0: English is spoken there as well. And I felt to be true to, you know, the way things are on the island, I'd do it in Irish and in English as well.
1: Now tell me about your own connections.
0: Well, my father was born on the island back in 1912, but I've been going there since childhood, since the 1960s, essentially. And I had two uncles, bachelor uncles, who lived there with my grandmother, who had been born in 1884. And my earliest memories going there in the 60s, and even into the early 70s, it was a massive contrast with, say, the life we were living in Cork City. We might have imagined ourselves as sort of young urban sophisticates, which we weren't really. But when we went to the island, gosh, it was so different. You know, you didn't have running water, you didn't have electricity, there were no cars. All the farm work was done by hand. It was old style living. And that was it was great to have experienced it, but it was a real contrast to what we were used to.
1: Now, your two old uncles were living with your grandmother.
0: Correct.
1: Your grandmother, did you get to know her at all? I mean, as a young fella, you don't necessarily know how how much they know.
0: Exactly. You know, she was this very old woman. And she had been widowed in 1919, and she wore black for the rest of her life. Black shawl, black cardigan, long black frock or dress to her ankles. I did get to know her, but I mean, I'd love to meet her now, because she grew up at a time when she would have known people who had lived through and survived the famine, which is incredible to think. I was just kind of one step away from that.
1: Sure.
0: But didn't realise it at the time.
1: I'm wondering, given that Clarion would be a fishing community as well as an agricultural community back in the day.
0: Mm.
1: Did they suffer from the famine, or were they able to feed themselves pretty effectively?
0: They did suffer during the famine. Possibly not as badly as elsewhere, but they did. The problem was the fishing industry wasn't that developed at the time. It was small boats. It was day fishing. And a lot of people sold their gear, pawned their gear, just to keep going, to pay rent, to buy basic food. And while one could live on fish for a while, it would be my understanding that one needs, you know, carbohydrates and other foods as well. So the famine did hit the island, and they did suffer. Their population dropped by about 22% between 1841 and 1851.
1: Now, the book is absolutely beautifully produced. There are pictures, historical pictures of the island, but also pictures of artifacts which are extant.
0: Mm, yeah.
1: And you've brought in a number of things to show me.
0: Yeah.
1: You've got a Gansey there.
0: I do, perfect for radio. I've got a Gansey here, which was knitted in 1920. And it was knitted with 5-ply wool, which is a very thin wool, and would have been knitted on multiple needles and knitted as one unit, not separate back front sleeves and all stitched together afterwards, knitted as one unit. Beautifully decorated on the front.
1: So, basically constructed, it's a cylinder.
0: Yes, essentially a cylinder and worked up. And then there are these beautiful diamond-shaped gussets in the armpit, so that when it was being worn by the fisherman, he could raise his arm without pulling
1: the jumper. Because the number of times as a child when you were wearing a school jumper and you'd have a hole underneath the arm.
0: Exactly, getting it snagged. But these were knitted very tightly. They were worn tight to the body. And it's a style of Gansey that developed on the east coast of England, the fishing villages and Scotland, spread to Ireland in the 1880s. But as far as I know, this is the oldest one extant, and it's in absolute perfect condition. It was knitted for my uncle back in 1920 when he started fishing, and when he went to America in 1924, he brought it with him, and on his last trip home to his mother in 1973, he brought it back again, having kept it and left it in the house.
1: It looks like it's in pristine condition.
0: There are a few repairs here and there, but it is in incredible condition.
1: Now, what's interesting about this, people might think of an Aran jumper, they think of it's maybe off-white.
0: Yeah.
1: This is actually deep blue.
0: A deep navy, and that was the colour these were knitted in for some reason. The Aran jumpers, which is a different style altogether, much thicker, much heavier, much looser, they were generally the Bonine wool, which was sort of off-white. But this is the classic, I suppose, Cape Clear fisherman's Gansey. There's none older still surviving in the country as far as I know.
1: Now, as I said, it's eclectic, and I'm going to page 106 and the drawer.
0: Well, every house has a drawer where things are shoved and left for future use, but on an island having a drawer like that was especially important, because you know, you didn't have shops, you didn't have access to everything, so you kept things because they would come in useful on another day. So whether that was a twine that was wrapping a parcel, whether it was a screwdriver, a broken knife, a scissors, even in the list, in the drawer there, it's from our family house on the island.
1: I'll just start the right. This is the drawer, yeah. And it contains 7 screwdrivers of assorted types, a broken screwdriver, a pair of scissors, pliers, 4 lengths of ball twine, a whetstone, 4 wire clips, a cold chisel, a set of Allen keys, 2 loose Allen keys, small coil of wire, and all, a small vice grip, a large vice grip, a ring bolt, small spring, and it goes on and
0: it goes on like that. Yeah, I just dumped the drawer out on the table and listed everything and photographed it. And I suppose you can see a lot of it is to do with small home repairs, yeah. plumbing things, carpentry issues, bits like that. But yeah, you never threw anything away. And I can remember my uncle saying, "Kamadé shin beshe oshoch, keep that, it'll be useful someday."
1: I still do that, I'm afraid.
0: I think we all do.
1: Now, there's a picture of a style. Now, why is that so typical?
0: Well, the island up until the introduction of cars and mechanized transport, which was essentially in the 60s, all transport, if you like, was on foot, walking. And while there are roads on the island, there were shortcuts across fields, through different farms and so on.
1: And of course, you also want to restrict animals from
0: The styles are designed to keep an animal out or in, but allowing pedestrians. And they're beautifully built in many cases, lots of different styles of style, if you like, and they gave access to these pathways. Those pathways aren't used anymore because most transport is now by car, so the pathways are being forgotten, they're getting overgrown, and the styles are being reclaimed by nature. But I think they're works of art, and they're an echo of an earlier time.
1: Now, talk to me about the ditch. Now, I think of the ditch as a hollow,
0: yeah.
1: Something that you might find water flowing through on the border of a field. The ditch in this case is rather different.
0: It is. While that would be the standard, I suppose, definition of a ditch, in West Cork and in Cape Clear especially, a ditch is the dry stone wall, as some people would call it. So all of the fields, there are about 1,600 fields, gardens, enclosures on the island, and every single one of them is surrounded by a dry stone wall or ditch. And huge variety in the style of building, depending on the purpose of the ditch for a start, but also on the skill of the builder, on the stone that was available, the material. And what I love about, you don't really see them in summer because of the growth and all that, they're hidden. But in winter, you've got this incredible pattern. Sometimes they're in herringbone patterns, sometimes in another pattern again. Always beautifully built. And
1: but you make the point, these represent millions of man hours.
0: Has to be millions of man hours when you see them. And if you think every stone would have been lifted up, brought to its position, adjusted, possibly discarded, then repositioned, adjusted, moved again. And this would have gone on for years and years. Men, women, and I presume children as well, contributing to the work.
1: Now, it gets cold in Cape Clear in the winter, that's for sure. How did they warm themselves? I mean, I presume there are some pictures of trees in the book, but I'm not sure how forested it was.
0: No, Cape isn't really forested. It's very exposed, and you didn't have turf on the island either. So many fuels were called into use. Rack was one fuel. That's the term that would have been used on the island for timber and so on that was washed from the decks of cargo ships or from shipwrecks. That would be gathered and used for building and for fuel. But also, furze bushes were used as fuel. And the green furze bushes were burnt, say, in late summer and then allowed to kind of quail away a bit. And then the dried stumps of the furze bushes were gathered and used as fuel.
1: Now, what about the livelihood on the island? I mean, what was the population, by the way, either pre-famine or post-famine, and when did it start to decline?
0: Yeah, well, coming up to the famine, the 1841 census records, I think, around 1,100 people. Now, it's only 3 square miles. That was a lot of people. Today,
1: so it was a busy place.
0: It was a busy place. Today, it's about 110. So it's only 1/10 of what it was.
1: And where did they live? I mean, were there villages or were the houses just scattered across the landscape?
0: Coming up to the famine, there was a change in the 1830s. Prior to that, they were in clusters, smaller houses in clusters. But by the 1830s, the land was redivided, so you had a more scattered type of settlement. Houses generally along the north-facing side of the island sheltered from the worst excesses of the sea and the elements. And people lived, it was subsistence farming, supplemented by fishing. That was it. And immigration, of course, was a huge thing then. Population began to decline during the famine, and that decline got quicker then in the 1920s because the fishing industry more or less collapsed at that time, and you had a huge surge in immigration from the island.
1: And were there schools on the island before all of that?
0: Yeah, there was a primary school, national school on the island, which is still there today. Back in the day, there was a boys and girls section in the school and like up to 100 in each side of the school. But it's down to, you know, just a handful of pupils today. So it's like a lot of things in islands and in island life, it's clinging on by its fingernails at the moment.
1: So the business today is effectively tourism?
0: Tourism, essentially. There are some farming still. It's mainly dry cattle being reared for beef. The old intensive farming, that's gone when people kind of just subsisted on what they grew themselves. But tourism is the mainstay today.
1: Now, we played a clip at the beginning from an old documentary. The voice was that of the late Bill O'Herlihy, talking about how there used to be 100 boats bringing cattle, which had been fattened on the island for sale on the mainland. And that declined, he said. In that documentary, there are less than 10 boats now.
0: Yeah, well...
1: even that vision of the animals on board the boat making their way...
0: Yeah, and I mean, I don't think it's very, very pleasant for the animals being loaded on the boats in those days.
1: Little did they know what lay ahead.
0: Exactly. Yeah, little does any animal know what lies ahead being reared for beef. But nowadays, it's much more civilised. They go in a horse box and they're brought... So it's less distressing for the animals nowadays.
1: Now, what's connectivity like on the island? Well, winter and summer.
0: Yeah, well, there's an excellent ferry service which runs 364 days a year, not on Christmas Day. In the off season, you have two return trips a day on most days, but in summer, like at the moment, there are four return trips per day between Baltimore and the island, and also a ferry a couple of days a week from Skull as well. So good connectivity.
1: Air travel?
0: No air travel, only in emergencies when the helicopter is called health emergencies, which happen occasionally as well.
1: And what are people predicting for the future of Cape Clear? I mean, with only 100 people living there and few enough children, and children generally have an ambition to see the world, what future
0: it's
1: for
0: difficult.
1: The island?
0: I can remember as a young fella, like, let's say 50 years ago, my uncles on the island saying, oh, Cape is finished. Cape is what they call it on the island. You don't say Cape Clear. Cape is finished. Oh, it's gone. You know, it'll be... Now, that's 50 years ago. People still say things like that today. But I think it's too big to fail, but it's too small to kind of become something huge and amazing. So I think it'll survive. There's great broadband available now. There's a G-Tech hub where you can work remotely. So we've got a lot of modern amenities now which can make life easier and give potential for new types of work, I suppose.
1: Well, you've celebrated the island very effectively and beautifully.
0: Thank
1: in
0: you.
1: This book. It's fabulous. It's called Bloery Ilonda, Island Pieces, and it's all about Cape Clear. It's written and compiled by Jim O'Driscoll. Who's the publisher, by the way?
0: OD Books, which is my own publishing house. I did it myself.
1: It's
0: to
1: beautiful.
0: Sort of keep
1: Absolutely.
0: Control. Yeah,
1: the
0: and,
1: quality is
0: yeah, and
1: fantastic.
0: it's available in a lot of independent bookshops in Cork, but it's also available online at capeclearbook.ie, which also lists the bookshops where it's available.
1: Dermot Gormila Magath.
0: Falter Oath Gormila Magath Salesh.
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7: Yeah, you're very welcome along to Tech Talk. This is Jess Kelly with you here on News Talk. Coming up over the next hour, we'll step inside the Robotics Centre of Ireland in Beaumont Hospital to hear how high-tech solutions are providing better precision, better patient outcomes, and business efficiencies right here in Dublin. As always, you can email the show, techtalk@newstalk.com, or you'll find me on Instagram at JessKellyNT. Now, you may remember at the beginning of February, I had Professor Martin Curley in this studio with me explaining how technology and digital solutions have the power to transform our health service. This is something that I'm interested in and passionate about because this isn't just innovation and cool gadgets. It's unlocking the power to keep well people well for longer and save lives. Martin outlined some of the incredible things that are being done with new technologies around the world, but the team at Beaumont Hospital in Dublin reached out to me to showcase what is being done there day in, day out. I went to the hospital twice over the last few weeks and I met with the team.
8: So my name is Brian Clancy, I'm a principal clinical engineer in Beaumont Hospital. My job is basically to look after all the medical devices in the operating theatres, radiology and our sister hospital, St. Joe's. So in the hospital as a whole, we have about 10,000 medical devices, and I'd be responsible for about 1,000 of them in the operating theatre and radiology. That entails being responsible for the maintenance, the service, the purchasing and research of getting new devices into the hospital. And also then working with the clinicians, working with procurement, a really good team ethic in Beaumont Hospital, and working together to make sure we get the most up-to-date, best technology in Beaumont Hospital. Beaumont would be the robotic centre of the country. We have 5 robots. We have 3 Da Vinci robots. We have the new SP. There's only just a single port robot that you've seen today and had a go on. There's only 3 of them in the UK and Ireland. We're using that for surgeries that don't happen anywhere else in the UK and Ireland. We have our ROSA robot we use for neurosurgery for DBS, and we have a new cochlear implant robot. So when I started here, there was only 2 robots, and we've gone to 5 in 3 years. So I see the future moving more robotically, with more and more robots, not just in level 4 hospitals like Beaumont, but throughout our regional hospitals as well. Also today, I showed you the technology in our new advanced hybrid theatre. It's probably one of the most advanced theatres in definitely in Ireland, maybe even in Europe. We've used that in that operating theatre. There's technology like the UniView system, our data aggregation system that Anesthetics will use. We're the first hospital to have that in Europe. We have our new AV streaming system. We can stream surgeries anywhere in the world. We have our new Centricity system, which is our anesthetic information system. And we're hoping to use the hybrid as a template to put that technology throughout the rest of the operating theatres and even in places like ICU. And then I brought you into the neuro theatres as well. And probably the reason why we have the most up-to-date and critical technology in the whole of Ireland is from neuro. Because with neuro, we have loads of equipment to help navigate inside the patient's brain and to operate as well. So you've seen the ROSA robot in the storeroom, you've seen our navigation systems. Later on, you'll see our VR headsets that help you take a 2D map image, and you can go onto a VR headset and you can map inside, you can walk inside the patient's brain, like obviously with a VR headset. You've seen our exoscopes, which is just there in the corner. So that basically is a 3D microscope. The surgeon can put on 3D glasses and the neurosurgeon can operate with the 3D glasses. So we have a vast amount and a vast array of equipment. You've seen the anaesthetic equipment we have as well. So we probably have the most up-to-date anaesthetic monitoring systems as well. So we're trying to have the most advanced medical devices in the country.
7: Mm. In terms of the technology, obviously it's always great to see innovation, but when someone like you goes to try and bring the number of robots in the hospital from 2 to 5, what is the business case? What is the criteria that you guys need to reach in order to have them and to justify having them as well?
8: So we would work, obviously we're actually doing a business case at the moment. to looking at replacing some of our existing robots. So the business case, we'd have to prove what is the benefit. And all this technology is benefiting the patient, it's producing their outcome. So for instance, when we do a business case, we'd have to say, what is the clinical benefit? So for example, one of the benefits of using surgical robots would be reduced length of stay. So for the stats from Beaumont is that when we do nephrectomies, which is kidney removal, have the length of stay historically would have been 6 days, we cut that down to 2 days. The complication rate has reduced dramatically. When you use a surgical robot, you're reducing blood loss and then reduce the infection control. So we'd have to build that into the business case. We'd have to build in the potential savings the hospital can make, because the patient is 4 days, in the case of a nephrectomy, 4 days less up in the ward than there would be if they had through an open surgery. We'd work very closely with the clinicians and procurement. It's a real teamwork dynamic. When we look to get equipment, it's ourselves, the surgeons, the nurses, anaesthetists, procurement, and we build that business case together to prove patient benefit. And that's why we do this job, is for the benefit of the patient.
7: You mentioned there about teamwork and information sharing. Does utilising the robots and the other systems that you outlined, does that feed in to give everybody on a patient's clinical team a better overview of how the patient is doing, what they've been through, and then their prognosis thereafter?
8: Because we gather all this information, then that gives us more information to analyse and look at. And then we can analyse the improvements of the patient outcome. So for example, one of the systems you looked at today, we went live with our new anaesthetic information system, Centricity. So that takes all the information, takes all the information in from all the medical devices using anaesthesia, the anaesthetic machine, which is a ventilator, the syringe pumps, which are anaesthetising the patient, the SED line device, which is monitoring the patient's oxygenation and EEG, and feeds into that and then charts it. And now we have all that information to hand, rather before it was just a paperless system. With the robots now, we record a lot of the surgeries, because in the robot there's a video camera. In every single theatre, we have a video camera in the lights. And our new theatres, now with our new AV systems, we have actually cameras in the ceilings as well. So now we can analyse the surgeries, and when the surgeon's doing a case review, we can analyse them, and then they can help. That helps improve the surgeries as well. Again, in the future, with our new, with the new robots coming on the market, they're AI enabled. So in the future, it will analyse the surgeries, and then it will tailor improvements the surgeon can make onto the simulator. So every robot we have has an inbuilt simulator, and we, in the future, will use that information. AI will analyse the surgeries, and then it will tailor training appropriately for the surgeon.
7: I know the question a lot of listeners will have is, well, what if something goes wrong?
8: So I suppose my primary job is, from a technical point of view, is to make sure that when the equipment goes down, that we're there to fix it. So my response time in theatres is 3 minutes. So I actually, my office is in theatres. So if anything technically goes wrong, I have to respond within 3 minutes. And so then I will then work to try and resolve that problem, to try and replace the piece of equipment. So it can be quite, that's probably the most pressurised my job is, because we'll run into the theatre and there could be a problem with an anaesthetic machine or a robot. So the anaesthetic machine behind me, if that goes down, that's a life support piece of equipment. That's breathing for the patient. So I'll have to work with the anaesthetist and the anaesthetic nurses and maybe replacing that device or trying to fix it while it's on the patient. So that's probably the highest and probably in a way most exciting part of the job is when I'm in emergency situations.
7: Mm. You mentioned there about the AI coming down the tracks and, you know, helping inform decisions in those high pressure situations for the surgeons and the medical team. Do we have eyes on, firstly, how that would work and how it would balance the technology alongside the experience, the know-how and the gut instinct of the medical professionals?
8: So the future of AI, I suppose it will be working in conjunction with the clinicians, be it in anaesthesia and surgical. It will always only be an advisory in helping them, you know, guide them through decisions. with regards anaesthesia, it's in the future. We have so many devices that are anaesthetising the patient. So we have the anaesthetic machine, and we have the anaesthetic syringe pumps. We have vaporizers. We have critical care monitoring, oxygenation monitoring. All that will feed in, and using a new European protocol called SDC, all that now, all the new equipment we buy, we look for it to be SD compliant. All that will feed in, so it all works together. And in the future, then, that will help advise the anaesthetist or the clinician or the surgeon. It'll never overtake their decision making, but it will help advise them. Just like in a car, when I'm driving my car, and if I go to, I can override the steering, so I can turn the lane, but it will beep and tell me, actually, you shouldn't change lanes. I think that will be the future. But the future is, and I think Beaumont is probably the most advanced there in the moment. The future is interconnectivity of all these devices, and then once they're interconnected, is using AI to help augment and to assist the clinicians.
7: And from an efficiency point of view, and again, obviously it goes without saying that patient outcome here is of paramount concern for everybody in every part of the system. But in terms of efficiencies from the operation of a hospital and being able to help more people quickly, this must be transformational.
8: Yeah, so another system we're looking at now that we're putting into the hybrid is a theatre management system. And that system is going to help manage the theatres. So that system will use AI, and it will analyse the efficiency of the surgeons. It will see, say, a particular surgeon, because we do a lot of training because we're part of the Royal College of Surgeons. It could see a particular professor might take longer, or he's got surgeons on a Wednesday. And then it will change the schedule of the theatre. Obviously, we have 15 operating theatres in total. It's really difficult to manage. It will see how the surgery is going, and then it will make sure ICU has a bed available for that patient. So again, that's regarding the theatre management side. AI, I think, is going to be a crucial factor in that in the future.
7: For patients coming in who might be intimidated to hear a robot will be used, what would you say? Because having been through some of the theatres here, I have seen the amount of medical staff that are still there. It's not that you're getting a robot and one person running it. That's not the case at all.
8: No, it's a whole team. It's a whole team that's working with the robot. So obviously there's the surgeon, and the surgeon is in complete control of the robot. So the robot gives that added precision rather than an open case. And if I was having a procedure, I would definitely want to have a robotic procedure, because I can see the benefits and the outcomes. And when you walk into that theatre, you can see how the robot now is integrated into all the other pieces of medical equipment as well. Before a surgeon can use the robot, we have three simulators here in Beaumont Hospital, and the surgeon is a bit like being a pilot. They have to get their flight hours, they have to perform, and they have to comply to a series of tests, and they're not allowed to use the robot until they've passed all the tests on the simulator.
7: And it's fascinating, again, meeting the staff here. Everybody is trained on this, and you now have people in positions whereby they have to make sure that the robots are in the right place. This is not an afterthought. This seems to be the forward-thinking approach of how many surgeries are done here in Beaumont.
8: Yeah, so basically, because we have so many robots now, we're designing the robots to be part of the theatres. So one of the new projects that I'm involved with is to make robotic theatres. And so basically, that means robotic-friendly theatres. So the robot, instead of it being an obstacle in the theatre, it's now seen as a vital instrument in the theatre. So we've just designed at Beaumont ourselves. I've designed a robojector. So one of the problems we'd have is actually setting up the robot. So the robojector will project onto the floor where all the different parts of the robot have to go, and that increases the efficiency during setup time. When you were in the operating theatre, you can see the robots take quite a lot of space, and there's a lot of cables, fiber optic cables, that we use to stop interference on the electrosurgical devices. So now we're feeding them cables through the pendants to lift them up or lift them off the ground to improve safety. And so when I was designing that, and you can see the diagrams are up on the wall there, I designed that with the nurses and the surgeons. And so they've helped design that theatre. So Theatre 3, which is the SP, the new single port robot. So we're going to go live. That work is going to start in T3 in 2 weeks' time. And we're going to call it robotic-friendly theatre. And it's going to be the first retrofitted robotic theatre in Ireland, maybe even in Europe. We're designing the robot to be part of the theatre.
7: Mm. And that is interesting because this building that we're in, where this high-tech is in, is an old enough building now in the grand scheme of things. There is that sense of retrofitting. In terms of the hospital as a whole and the attitudes and the supports for making these changes to facilitate the technology, is that there?
8: Yeah, it's brilliant. Yeah, it's brilliant actually. And we work really as a team, myself, the procurement team, the hospital management, the clinicians. It really is a team effort. And you'll see when you were walking around with me, the way people communicate, it's like a town, really. I wouldn't even say really, just like a town. There's 4,500 people working here. And actually investing in this technology, obviously is brilliant for the patient, but it's also brilliant for morale. So when you've seen the clinicians, the anaesthetists and the surgeons and the nurses talking to you, like, it improves their morale because they know the health service, the HSC, is actually investing in equipment that's good for the patients, and that's why we're all here, but also makes their lives easier because it's more efficient and it's safer. So yeah, we're getting great teamwork all together, making sure we bring this technology in.
7: Mm. And in terms of a retention tool or an attraction tool from a recruitment point of view, we often see and hear headlines that we are losing some fantastic medical talent to overseas. Do you see us having access to the technology that you have brought to Beaumont as a driver for people to either stay in the Irish medical system or to come here in the first place?
8: Oh, 100%. I mean, you talk to one of our surgeons there in T1, and he's come over from the NHS, and we've noticed we're getting a lot more surgeons now coming from the NHS, particularly to Beaumont Hospital, because they can see the investment in technology, and they see that investment in technology is investing in the surgeons themselves and the clinicians and the nurses. So it's definitely a recruitment tool. When we get new technology, we work very closely to publicise it internally in the hospital. So you would have been in the new hybrid theatre. It's one of the most advanced theatres. It's the most advanced theatre in the country. But when we opened that, we brought business managers and clinicians from the rest of the hospital in to see it in action. And it's really important to bring people along with you. So for instance, when we buy the robots, Da Vinci robots, or the exoscopes we're looking at here, we use in neurosurgery, I actually bring, just like I brought you in today, I bring in the guys from procurement, the guys from CSSD, which are vital, that obviously sterilise all the instruments. I bring people from my own department in, people from management, people from finance. The head of finance was in here recently, and he can see the equipment in action, and he can see the benefit. And a picture paints 1,000 words, and so it's really important to bring everybody with you.
7: A few weeks ago on the programme, we had Professor Martin Curley in studio, and he was talking about how transformational technology could be for the health system in Ireland as a whole. And a big part of that is not only the technology, but also the sharing of information and insight, learnings, and passing the buck on to the next team coming behind you. Is that something that happens in your field?
8: Yeah, it does. There's a lot of collaboration. For example, we're in T12 here, and yesterday I had engineers from 6 different hospitals, from Drogheda to Wexford, coming here for training and to collaborate on new equipment purchases. And I was demonstrating just the robots as well, the new robots we have, because we're a level 4 hospital, and the surgical robots will now start to move out to level 3 hospitals and then level 2 hospitals. So it's really important that we collaborate. So I will collaborate with the guys up in Northern Ireland as well, up in the NHS. The Children's Hospital was here a couple of weeks ago as well, and they were looking at our hybrid theatre and using that knowledge that we've gained here to help them progress in their builds over there. And I will go to other hospitals as well and network with the clinical engineers from Donegal down to Kerry. And it's really important that we collaborate and we learn from each other.
7: That was Brian Clancy, a principal clinical engineer who was incredibly generous with his time, giving me a tour of all of the theatres in the hospital, introducing me to the team and allowing me to watch the robots in action. It really is phenomenal. And when we come back here on News Talk, I'm going to bring you my conversations with some of that team who are using these robots to quite literally save lives.
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7: Tech Talk at newstalk.com, as always, is the email address if you want to get in touch. Now, before the break, I brought you my conversation with Brian Clancy, a principal clinical engineer at Beaumont Hospital. He was explaining to me how, when and why robots are brought in to a hospital and the surgeries in which they can be used. And I was very lucky to meet quite a few of the clinicians out there in the hospital, and they told me about their experience with this technology.
9: Arnie Hill, I'm Professor of Surgery here at the Royal College of Surgeons and Beaumont Hospital. Okay, well, this here is the single port robot. It's the only one in Ireland and the UK, and we use it specifically for doing breast cancer surgery. So through a 2.5 centimeter incision, we are able to take out the entire breast and reconstruct a breast with the woman's tummy. So it's an amazing piece of technology. It allows us to do things that we really couldn't conceive of a number of years ago. It's the dexterity it provides, the innovation that when you go inside the skin, you can essentially move out your elbows to give you greater maneuverability within the, and allow you to do more surgically. So there's a camera on it and there's three arms. And the power of what those three arms can do in terms of maneuverability and flexibility is phenomenal. And for us, we've adopted this to breast cancer surgery, where we're able to, if you like, from the inside out, take the breast out, leaving the skin, leave the nipple-rear complex. And what we're finding at the moment is that women not only preserve their skin and their nipples, so it looks like normal. This is a small incision just laterally. It looks like you have your own breast. But we're finding that sensation is preserved in a significant number, so it really feels like a normal breast. And then the bonus is they actually have a tummy tuck, and that actually is how we reconstruct the breast. Now, we're very lucky. We've got phenomenal plastic surgeons here. We have a team of them who specialize in this, anastomosing the tummy into a very small vessel underneath the arm. So we're very lucky. We've got excellent plastic surgeons. We've got this extraordinary technology. We're at a stage of developing this. We've done over 50 cases. We're now looking at doing a clinical trial to prove its efficacy. And I think it's a very exciting time for breast cancer. So you're saying to a woman, if you know, the most dreadful thing to say is you need to have a mastectomy. But you're now actually saying you can look the same, feel the same, and you also get a tummy tuck. It's phenomenal to actually keep their own skin, their own nipple, and potentially sensation. So it's a real change in our practice. For something that used to be a dreadful mutilation operation, yeah, it's now something where you can actually make the patient feel better.
7: Mm. Were you open to the idea of testing and trialing this technology from the outset, or was it something that you needed to be convinced of yourself?
9: I don't think I need to be convinced of. I went to see Antonio Toschi in Turin do this first, and then I went to Dallas to see Deborah Farr, and I was just blown away by the potential of what this can do. And it was technology really being applied to a really important topic of breast cancer. And what we're now about doing is creating the international data to prove its safety and efficacy. And what I've found so far, the patients that have had it done are so, so pleased with it. And that's really what's driving us, because when you meet patients back, you can't but think you're doing the right thing.
7: Yeah.
9: So it is more for the surgeon. The surgeon has to train in robotics. I find that very enjoyable. It takes us more time to do this operation, but I think it's worth it when you see the outcomes.
7: Yeah, and particularly for something like breast cancer. And we've heard so many stories from women here on News Talk where, you know, the removal and the loss of their breasts has been something that's been part of the trauma alongside the cancer. You mentioned their training in robotics. What does that entail? Because I'm sure people are finding it hard to imagine a doctor in scrubs sitting down with a machine like this.
9: So there's a number of phases, and the first phase would be to train on, it's like doing video games. There's special simulators that you actually go to. It's like before you fly a plane, you go to a simulator. So in fact, that is a simulator there on the back of that robot. And the games actually, there are several robots, but for this one, the single port, the games are the hardest I've ever played on. I mean, this would make Grand Theft Auto ridiculously hard. So you really have to get good at those games and be obsessive to actually perform well.
7: Yeah.
9: And it's only then that you go to simulated models, and then you train with other surgeons, and then you're proctored. So the College of Surgeons just last week announced a governance structure for the training of robotic surgery and how this should be implemented. So we're at a very early stage. There's a relatively small number of surgeons doing robotic breast surgery around the world, and we're trying to carefully evaluate to make sure that it's done safely and in the right way for women. And what's most important that I have top of my mind is that we're doing it safe from a cancer point of view. So I'm being incredibly careful, conservative, only doing this on people who it's absolutely safe. If there's any risk from a cancer point of view, we don't take that. So if you look at our last year in my practice, there was only about 30% of women that we offered this to having a mastectomy, and that's because we're very cautious. I think ultimately there'll be far more women that will feel comfortable that it's safe to do it on, but we're just cautious in its introduction.
7: In terms of, and I know it's still something that you are trialing and looking at, but in terms of patient outcomes, what are the benefits to the patient from getting it done in that one swoop, as you said, with the three little prongs on the end of the machine?
9: It's stunning. They look like they have their own breast. It's the same before as before. They have their own breast, and as I said, if they choose to have the tummy procedure, they get a tummy tuck into the benefit. So happy for everybody. Cancer safe and looking great. It's a real step forward.
7: And is this something that excites you? For someone who's been in your field for so long, are you excited by the prospect of the innovation coming in?
9: Yeah, I think this is extraordinary. We're already talking about version 2 of this robot, and that's where there's the potential to actually see nerves that we never saw before because of different technologies, and we're exploring that. It's a very exciting time. There's lots happening. It's definitely changing, and people get scared, by the way, about the robot, that somebody else is doing it.
7: Yeah.
9: It's actually the concept of the surgeon is controlling the robot and making use of the technology of the finer instruments, going through smaller apertures, if you like, smaller openings. And so when we use the term robot, it's not as if we're at home. We're here in the room controlling the machine. So maybe robot isn't the best term, but it certainly gives you a flavour of what the technology is about.
10: Professor Michael Moore. I'm a consultant anesthesiologist in Beaumont Hospital, and I'm also responsible for the equipment and development of equipment and planning equipment in Beaumont Hospital. And I'm a clinically associate professor of the with the Royal College of Surgeons in Ireland. Our job really is, as a consultant anesthetist, is to make sure that people are suitable for surgery. And when we've done that, then we assess their risk and we determine whether or not they should go ahead with surgery or not. So we try then to, when we bring people in for surgery, we have to make sure that the process is as safe as possible. All the monitoring that we use is to allow us to do that, to ensure that they undergo the surgical procedure in as safe and as I said, safe as possible, so they have a very good outcome. Their outcome is better. The equipment we use for all that is mostly like invasive monitoring, which means that we have to put things into people's arteries, into their veins, into their airways, whatever, to ensure that we can closely monitor their heart or breathing during the procedure itself. All this, by closely monitoring all that, enables us to ensure that their outcome is as optimized as best as possible, and they, and hopefully potentially have the procedure uneventfully and hopefully go home better. The amateur, if you saw the equipment in the theatre, in the hybrid theatre today, you can see that we have different monitors there. Like, for example, we have cerebral function monitoring there, which is kind of what we call maximum monitoring. Part of my job as an anaesthetist is to ensure the patient's brain is asleep, patient's unaware or in an unconscious state, but also to make sure the patient's brain is actively looked after, that we monitor it. We don't allow any untoward events happen to it, so when the patient wakes up, they're neurologically intact as best as they should be. The monitoring we use, like cerebral function monitoring by Massimo, is in the hybrid theatre, and that allows us to monitor the patient's brain waveforms, to monitor their oxidation of their brain, and also to deliver the appropriate anaesthesia, which is the exact right amount, not too little and not too much, because either one could be maybe a bad outcome for the patient and worse than our cognitive outcomes.
7: So in terms of what, because when we were in a theatre there a few minutes ago, I could see that there were an awful lot of monitors in front of you. Has the technology evolved dramatically in, say, the last 10 years in terms of what you've just outlined there, in terms of what you're watching out for?
10: Yeah, absolutely. Like, we monitor things nowadays which we would not have monitored maybe 10 years ago on a routine basis. Like, we have routine, like, things, heart monitors, ECG monitors, and blood pressure monitors, which we had all those maybe 20, 30 years ago. But it's moved on now such that we now are able to, with invasive monitors, we're able to measure things like cardiac outputs, like which is like how much fluid the heart is pumping per minute. We can look at the volume state of the patient, where we can actually determine how much fluid to give the patient or how much fluid not to give the patient, more

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2: Straight away, and we would say, oh, there's some bleeding going on. You've got to do something. We need to do something quickly. And they would have to change their approach then to counter that. But if we didn't have the monitoring, we wouldn't see it until we'd had something. It would have happened too late, and the patient would have sustained an injury already. Whereas now we can see it early in and act upon it. Other monitoring devices, like we have look at patients' neuromuscular monitoring. We monitor it continuously because often patients are paralyzed during anesthesia, and we want to make sure that they remain paralyzed during the procedure appropriately, and then at the end that we can reverse the paralysis. And we do that, we watch their, while monitoring their neuromuscular monitoring, and then we're able to accurately reverse the paralysis so that patients don't wake up and with a terrible experience where they could be awake but slightly paralyzed, which would be an awful experience. So with our continuous monitoring now, which is displayed on the monitoring trouser, we can accurately determine how much muscle action to give and accurately and properly how much when to reverse it. Mm. So yeah.
3: So this seems like it's a much more personalized approach rather than the generalities of, well, someone who is 10 stone usually gets X, Y, and yeah. Z. You can respond and give exactly what this patient in front of you needs.
2: Yeah, absolutely. Like, so we call it a kind of individualized care. That's what I do. So every patient is different. Every patient comes with different comorbidities. They come with, comorbidities come with different illnesses, and where we're able to optimize them and then to treat them interoperatively if they go awry. So every patient has their own things wrong with them, which we have to look at and if it cater for each patient. Mm-hmm. Our use of intravenous anesthesia is in particular a huge change practice in this hospital, whereas we used to use all gases all the time.
3: Yeah.
2: We still do, but intravenous anesthesia is becoming much more widespread, and the technology, the pumps we have, are able to, for each individual patient, cater the exact amount of anesthesia that we require. And that's all modern computerized technology, which we wouldn't have had access to 5-10 years ago.
3: Mm-hmm. And in terms of focus, so in the situation that we were just in now, we were watching an incredible hive of activity. Everything was calm and controlled, but as I said, you had so many monitors in front of you.
2: Yeah.
3: How do you ensure, and I'm sure this is a stupid question for someone like you, but just in terms of catching the right things at the right times and not getting overwhelmed by the volume of data in front of you?
2: I suppose this is what comes with a vast amount of experience. Like, I think everybody, my specialty there is neuroanesthesia, and I'm practicing neuroanesthesia for over 25 years, maybe, you know. And so, for example, what we're involved in there is a maturity type operation, and we know that the reflexes that can occur with that type of surgery. So, I have a vast experience of what I've seen it before, and I know what things to look out for. So, and I pick specific monitors for specific patients for specific procedures. So, in that operation, the patient, the ongoing at the moment, required invasive cardiac output monitoring because we need to know the exact amount of volume status that is, so that her brain won't be overloaded with fluid after the surgery.
3: Mm.
2: And we're using a particular type of anesthesia so her brain will be less swollen or less tense after surgery. So this allows her to wake up appropriately in a quick manner, and her reflexes come back, and we can assess her neurologically very fast. But yeah, with experience over time and individualized care, as you mentioned, we're able to use appropriate technology for each different patient.
3: Mm.
2: Yeah.
3: And you mentioned there you've been doing this for over 2 decades. Are you intrigued and approaching this technology with open arms, or is there sort of a cautious approach of, I'm not sure about this just yet?
2: Well, I suppose I would be enthusiastic about new developments in anesthesia and perioperative care as a whole. And I think that, yes, I'm definitely enthusiastic, but you always have to update yourself. You read the literature, go to conferences, go to meetings, discuss what other people are doing. You don't take because there's so many monitoring devices, and you have to pick and make sure the one you're using is the best for the patient. That takes a lot of time and experience, and you would be slow to change something that works too well.
3: Yeah.
2: If something's working well, but again, at the same time, you can't be the last person to use technology that's been used everywhere else for the benefit of the patient.

0: like. So it's basically keeping yourself up to date, having other people in our department like medical physics, clinical engineering, everybody else, my own colleagues coming suggesting what they have seen and done and other institutions around the city and country and what their experience of it is too. And so yeah, so I'm enthusiastic about it. Anything that hopefully make patient outcome better is the whole idea of it. But again, you have to be a little cautious and make sure it's the right thing you're doing.
1: Yeah, a huge thank you to the team at Beaumont Hospital for allowing me in to witness the remarkable technologies that they are utilising every single day in the hospital. It's one of those things that you have to see it to believe it and to fully understand the impact that this is having on not only the clinical team, but also the patients as well. Some of the stats there in terms of, you know, patient recovery time being reduced, less pain medication being needed. It just makes sense. So hopefully over the next few weeks here on News Talk, we are going to head into other hospitals, meet more medical teams and showcase the innovation that's going on within our health service. But if you have any questions about this, or indeed your own experiences, I would love to hear from you. 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Right, when we come back here on News Talk, I'll answer your tech questions.
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1: Welcome back to the final part of this week's Tech Talk. This is Jess Kelly with you here on News Talk. 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And speaking of that email, let's jump in to the inbox. First up this week, we have Laura who says, "Hi Jess, contemplating getting a Kindle, but have read that you still have to pay for the books. Is it worth the money? I don't want to be spending a fortune. The only reason why I would go for the Kindle is because I thought the books were free." No. So the books are not free. There's a few different things you can do. You can get the Kindle Unlimited subscription that will give you access to certain titles, but you have to pay for that. So it's yet another monthly subscription. And then if there's a certain title that you want to read, you have to pay for it through the Kindle store. Sometimes they can be very affordable, other times not so much. So the answer is no. If you're looking to bring down the amount of money you're spending on books, and I love spending money on books, but I also acknowledge it's a lot. If you're buying a new title, it could be 20, 25, 30 quid. And if you're a voracious reader, that does add up. So I fully understand and empathise. What I've done to bring down the amount of money I'm spending on books is using BorrowBox, which I think I mentioned on the show a few weeks ago. It's the free app associated with our libraries. You create an account and you can download ebooks or audiobooks, so you can read them on your phone or your tablet, or you can download the audio version, so cancel your Audible subscription. And it's great. Now, the only thing with that is that sometimes books are borrowed and you have to wait a few weeks for it to become available, but you get an email notification, and it's great. I have to say I love it. I've had a few books on the go over the last wee while, and yeah, it saved me money, but it also has enabled me to keep reading. So I would highly recommend to a friend. That being said, a Kindle is great, but the books aren't free. So I do hope that helps you. Next up, I have an email here from Shane, and he asks, "Can you recommend a good projector? When I say good, I mean affordable. Ideally less than €500 just for my 3 and 2-year-old to watch the odd movie. Thanks." Yeah, the one that I always recommend for this exact scenario is the Philips NeoPix. It is very neat, very easy to set up, ideal for that exact situation, putting on a bit of Frozen or whatever it may be. The price does vary. I think there's a newer version that's for in around €200, and then there's the original version that I think is €99. So depends on the spec that you're looking for, but they're well within your budget and will do the job nicely for you. So there you go. We have another query here from Susanna, who says, "Hi Jess, leaving cert student. She's an all Apple phone and an iPad and wants a Mac for school. What do you think?" So Suzanne, this is an interesting one. It depends on firstly what the laptop is for. You say it's for school. Is it just for school work, as in, you know, Microsoft Word, a bit of Excel, a bit of PowerPoint? If that's the case, a Mac is a very expensive option to go for. It is an incredibly powerful laptop. It will absolutely last, I'm sure, into your child's college years, but it is expensive. I would look at something like a Chromebook. You could get a Chromebook for £300 and it would do the job if it is just for homework. If they are looking to do more, so whether it's editing photos or videos or whatever it may be, then yes, a Mac is a good option. But in terms of it being a vital solution or a vital necessity for your child, the answer is no. I would recommend you look at a Chromebook. If you do go down the route of a Mac, make sure you avail of Apple's student discount. I think it's 15% off. So that might help in terms of the price. But I would say with pretty good certainty that no child needs a Mac for school. I do hope that helps. As always, any questions, techtalk@newstalk.com. I am going to be back with Anton Savage on Monday's News Talk Breakfast. 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John and the team at Off the Ball are up next. I'll chat to you next week.
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5: Hello and welcome to Screen Time. I'm John Fardy and this is News Talk's TV and movie show. This week on the show, the one and only Will Ferrell talks to me about his latest comedy creation, Lonnie the Hawk Hawkins, in the new Netflix series, The Hawk, where he plays a washed-up golfer. I also talk to his co-stars, the great Molly Shannon and Luke Wilson. And of course, the big movie event of the week, and indeed the summer, is probably Chris Nolan's The Odyssey. And another Chris Rosser, is here to review. You can email us, screentime@newstalk.com. Good weekend to you all. I do hope you're doing well. And of course, we start the show today with the news of the sad passing of Brenda Fricker. You've probably heard lots in the last 24 hours or longer. She was a remarkable actress and a remarkable presence on the Irish film landscape. And, you know, winning an Oscar in 1990, it was a game changer for Irish cinema, being the first Irish actress ever to do it. And in a way, you know, she almost gave permission for a whole generation after her. And the role in My Left Foot that she won the Oscar for, amazing. The quintessential Irish mother, but yet Christy Brown's greatest advocate. And we were talking on The Hard Shoulder last night and Ciara Kelly reminded me of the line, "Sometimes I think you are my heart, Christy." It's the most poignant mother-son relationship possibly ever committed to screen. And, you know, to me, her role in The Field opposite Richard Harris's Bull McCabe is another towering achievement, because she was silent for most of that movie, refusing to talk to the bull until she had to. It's a very hard thing to do, to act silently and not speak and yet say multitudes without speaking. We could go on and on. She was a wonderful actress. I never met her. She seemed to be a delightful presence. I was and am friends with Tyga O'Sullivan, who we spoke to last year, because her last role was in a gorgeous film, The Swallow, where she played an aging artist looking back on her life and writing a letter to someone. And Tyg told me just what a wonderful woman she was, and I've absolutely no reason to doubt him. So RIP the wonderful and the very important Brenda Fricker. Now, we always start with TV. The thing is, I've watched lots of TV, as I do every week, because it's my job, man. But the most TV, really, I've been watching in terms of hours, man hours or woman hours, is the World Cup, obviously. And I know you've had sports coming out your wazoo all week long, particularly on this station, because it's sports season. But I have to tell you, just that Argentina winning was just delightful for me. And it has nothing to do with colonialism or any antipathy towards the English or anything like that, but a TV moment of my life that I'll remember as long as I live is in 1986. And I was about to turn 11, I think, and we had pipe TV. I stumbled upon the ITV news at 10 o'clock or the UTV news at 10 o'clock, and I saw this report about England getting kicked out of the World Cup, and I saw this goal where Maradona dribbled from before the halfway line and scored a goal. And it's the greatest goal ever. And that awoken my love of football that I've never lost, I guess. It's ebbed and flowed, I suppose. But that Maradona goal on TV in the summer of 1986 is one of those moments I look back on my life and always remember and always treasure. And that's why I'm a massive Argentina fan. It has nothing to do with any anti-English sentiment whatsoever. Some of my favourite football players, Jordan Pickford, for instance, as an Evertonian, are on the English football team. I bear them no will, but I bear Argentina so much love. So that was the best piece of TV I saw this week, to be honest with you, when Argentina won in a glorious match. God bless sport, and God bless TV and the movies. And this week in TV, another thing I was watching was this.
6: Kate was quite quiet when she was a little girl. She was quite shy.
7: Go on.
6: Yeah.
7: Put it on. Right, shall I push play?
8: I have always felt misunderstood. No one ever got to see the vulnerable side, never.
9: Once she got that camera front of it, she just turned into a different person.
10: Please welcome one of those talks about women in Britain, Jordan!
11: We were all feeding off her like vultures.
12: She was the queen of Jenga, the media. It was weight, it was looks, it was children.
13: People were fed up with her, but she put herself in that situation.
6: We had to do something, otherwise we'd lose her.
8: I know I've hurt people deeply.
14: Kate throws these little bombs and she wants to see what they do. She emasculates me.
8: And I know I've made mistakes. It's very hard to explain me.
5: Now, that was a flavour of Katie Price and indeed the people around her in a new Sky documentary called Katie Price, Nothing to Hide, which started last week on Sky Documentaries and is now on Now TV as well. Katie Price, aka Jordan, Page 3, glamour model, star of the jungle, reality star, tabloid father, a car crash of a life in some ways. This documentary is a straight ahead telling of her life as told through her and some of her famous exes, some of them not there as well, like Peter Andre, but Gareth Gates is in there, Alex Reed, the cage fighter, is in there, her mother is in there, her stepfather, her brother, some friends like Kerry Katona. And you know, reviews are mixed on this. I didn't know some of this stuff, the tabloid father aspect of her life meant that, you know, you couldn't but be aware of her. But when you see it all pieced together, it's a bizarre life. But it's a life that, you know, it's very storied, but I have a lot of sympathy for her. And she comes across as resilient and also someone who's made some terrible mistakes, but also someone who was abused at an early age and at other times throughout her life. And you're kind of left with this idea that, you know, so much of what she did in life was kind of in a revenge or a way of extracting a balance in her life, and that her desire to be desired by other people had a lot to do with trying to, in her own way, find solace from the abuse she suffered. So I found this a pretty fascinating watch, all in all. And I mean, it's incredible the things that happened to her, the jungle, the tabloids, going to the Playboy Mansion, where, you know, why at ever any stage in the world did people think Hugh Hefner was cool? He was a sleazebag, which was really writ large in the few mentions of him in this documentary. Peter Andre was a massive part of her life, and it's a shame he didn't agree to be interviewed in this because he nearly seems to be the fulcrum of a lot of the happiness and sadness in her adult life. Katie Price, Nothing to Hide, on Sky Documentaries and Now TV. A fascinating portrait of a fascinating woman who I think you'll feel a lot of sympathy and some admiration for. Now, something else I was watching was this.
15: We cannot know what the universe holds in store for us. Its designs are mysterious. In golf, there is a saying, play it as it lies.
16: Oh, mama, I'm back. Oh, I'm not back.
17: Lonnie Hawkins.
18: What if he got back on the PGA Tour?
17: Get ready.
19: Get ready. That's it.
18: Did I stutter?
16: You want some Lonnie juice here, huh? A little fire in the hole? It's water.
20: There is nothing in God's bag of miracles that could get you back on top.
21: Ex-wife, you got a...
15: God, she does that to me. Your old man's coming for you.
18: I would crush you, Dad.
16: Golf is easy.
15: Bunkers, I hate bunkers.
16: I'm a professional golfer. Look at my face. Look at my face. It's
5: time. Yes, the unmistakable sound, I think you'll agree there, of Will Ferrell, along with some other people, in a new Netflix series which landed this Thursday, the 16th of July, called The Hawk. Lonnie the Hawk Hawkins. It's a bit of a washed-up golfer. Will Ferrell plays the Hawk. The series starts Lonnie missing a 3-foot putt at the US Open. That was like 16 years ago. Now the Hawk, with blonde highlights and bleached goatee, kind of funny-looking dude, is consigned to these lower-level golf tournaments, and he's desperately trying to make his way back. His estranged wife, Stacey, played by the brilliant Molly Shannon, hates him. He hasn't been a good husband, and he hasn't been a good dad. And his son, played by an actor, Jimmy Tatro, is a kind of protein-guzzling golf bro who's obsessed with his image and is a great golfer and is on the verge of, well, he's kind of there. He's the hottest thing in golf. The Hawk has this caddy he loved, but then he disappears, let's say, and he basically befriends this random woman in a car park, and she becomes his new caddy. The Hawk is tasked with trying to win the respect of his wife, his son, silence his smug rival Luke Wilson, playing a rival of his called unusually Golden Fisk. So this is great summer TV. If you're a Will Ferrell fan, you will love this, I think, because it's Will Ferrell doing really funny things. Like at one point, fornicating with a golf bunker. Yes. And there's a sweet story in here about fathers and sons and regrets and stuff like that, possibly. So, it is on Netflix. Will Ferrell stars as the aforementioned Lonnie the Hawk Hawkins. And I got to talk to him earlier in the week about the Hawk and a bit more besides. Hi, Will. Greetings from Dublin, Ireland. John Fardy from News Talk Radio. How are you?
22: Hey, John. How have you been?
5: I've been very well. I spoke to you for Fire and Ice. It's nice to see you again.
22: Yes. All right. Good to see you, too.
5: The great thing is the show's really funny, and I said yes to interviewing you before I'd watched it, so thank goodness we don't have an awkward...
22: Oh, yeah, exactly. Thank goodness I knew if you were only asking me about the costumes, I would know you would hate the show.
5: Yeah, I'm not even going to mention the costumes. What I am going to mention, though, is Lonnie is hilarious. And I was saying to my wife earlier, you know, he's 58, looking for a second chance. He's a bit of regret. My wife said he doesn't have any regrets. He's not regretful at all. Do you think that's true? He's kind of a character without regret for a large part of it.
22: Well, what I love about that conversation is that the fact that you were having a debate about that, which... was one of the goals of the show, is to hopefully people will watch it and go, well, I think it's this way and I think he's that way. And because I was excited to play a character that's very gray. You know, at times he's a complete scoundrel, completely unredeemable. At other times he feels bad about what he just did and he's trying to rectify the situation. But then he sees another shiny object over here and he can't help himself. I think there are times where he really has no regrets. He has no idea why everyone's mad at him. And at other times he comes back down to earth and was like, okay, that wasn't the best.
5: Yeah, okay, so he has some regret. Well, you would know. You wrote the thing and played him, so I'll defer to you.
22: But I would say 80-20. 80-20, no regrets.
5: Okay. Talking of numbers, is it true that on the list of celebrity golfers top 100, you are actually 100? Or was that a joke?
22: Apparently Forbes put out a list of top celebrity golfers, and I was 100. I'm holding fast at 100. I think, Lockhart. What's that actress? Anyway, doesn't matter.
5: There's someone who's 99 or 100.
22: Yeah, there's a lot of people, but I was surprised I even made the list at all. So
5: I'm sure you're pretty decent. And the golf looked good in the show. Not that I know much about golf. Tell me this, just on a sporting issue, if you don't mind. Your wife is Swedish. You're American. I know you're into the soccer, as you guys call it. We call it football where I am. But have you been, like, I have to offer my commiserations, I guess, because your two teams are out of it. Have you been watching it?
22: Oh, I've been watching it religiously. Been watching it. I was able, lucky enough to go to a couple of matches. I'm gonna be at the final. World Cup to me, I think we all have this same feeling of you start to say, I wish it was every year. But the reason why it's so special is because it's every 4 years. And I think this one has been so fascinating with the teams who've come out of nowhere, the teams from Africa, the teams from South America, these teams who have played so well that we didn't expect. And the storylines are just phenomenal. So I know so many people in LA are just consumed with the World Cup, and it's, I think it's been an amazing thing for America to get to host.
5: Great. And I was going to butter you up and say, you know, every 4 years, it's like waiting for a new Will Ferrell series, but that would be too ass-licky, so I won't do that. Let me ask you finally, last year I spoke to your co-star and I assume friend, John C. Reilly, because he was coming to Ireland, and I said to him, God, you're starting to look a lot like Tom Waits. And the funny thing is, there was times during this, now you're a lot younger than Tom Waits, but with those curls, there is a Tom Waitsness coming about you. How do you respond to that? Or have I just upset you? Or
22: wait, so now I'm looking like Tom Waits too?
5: A tiny bit. I was getting shades of Tom Waits.
22: No, you're wrong. You're wrong. You're so wrong, my friend. Yeah.
5: Sorry. I meant George Clooney. No, but...
22: I would say more, well, of course, you know, I get Chad Smith of the Red Hot Chili Peppers, but Tom Waits I haven't gotten. Tom Waits.
0: Okay.
5: It must be me. Look, I wear glasses.
22: I would say more Matt Damon or Brad Pitt.
5: Yeah, absolutely, right? 100%.
22: Yeah,
5: definitely. That's what I meant. Sorry.
22: Thank you.
5: Yeah. Listen, The Hawk is great and continued success, and I hope lots of people watch it because it's very funny.
22: Thank you so much. Thanks.
5: Ah, yes, the great Will Ferrell there. Not really thinking he bears any resemblance to Tom Waits. I could see something, you know. He's a lot younger than him, but there was something Tom Waits-esque, but he didn't agree. It's his face. It's his career. It's his show, The Hawk, on Netflix. After the break, some more stars, co-stars of Will Ferrell's of The Hawk, including the great Molly Shannon and the great Luke Wilson.
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5: Now you're welcome back to Screen Time, News Talk's TV and movie show. Yes, before the break, we were talking to Will Ferrell about his new series, The Hawk, which is all about this kind of washed-up golfer, and it's very funny, and it's on Netflix. Now, some of his co-stars include Molly Shannon. The great Molly Shannon plays his wife, who really hates him. Molly Shannon is the star of Saturday Night Live, Talladega Nights. Too many credits to mention, really. Luke Wilson, who I just adore because he was in Royal Tenenbaums, but he was also in Legally Blonde and Bottle Rocket and all sorts of other things, plays Lonnie's rival in this. He's called Golden Fisk. He's wearing blonde hair in this, rather unusually. The Hawk's son in this, Lance, is played by Jimmy Tatro, who's this actor, YouTuber. You'll probably recognize him. He's been in a few things. His caddy is played by Fortune Femster, who's a comedian, and she was in the Mindy Project. Very funny lady. And as I mentioned before the break, his caddy is this woman he bumps into in a parking lot who knows nothing about golf. I got to talk to the four people that are Jimmy Tatro, Fortune Femster, Molly Shannon, and Luke Wilson. Now, it was a short interview. It was only 5 or 6 minutes, so I had to talk fast.
1: Good. Hi, James.
19: How are you doing?
5: It's like a Mount Rushmore of comedic talent. I don't know where to begin. Molly, if I can start with you, you know, your character, she really hates Lonnie, it seems to me. Like, she kind of, in the early episodes, despises him. Is that fair, do you think?
0: Yes, that is very fair. Yes. When Will called me to ask me to do the part, he was like, Molly, can you play my, you know, my, we're not legally divorced in the show, so can you play my wife? And I was like, yes. And he goes, you know, you're just gonna scream at me. And I was like, okay. But yes, she is furious with him. She feels disappointed and angry. And Will and I are such close friends in real life, so it actually requires real acting ability, because I don't like having to scream at him, you know? But yeah, she...
5: Well, you pulled it off. Fortune, I wonder if... I'm just gonna go in a square. It might be the easiest. This is like a mafia interview. I have 5 minutes, so I have to talk fast, you know? Fortune, it seems to me that, like, the pitch of this, it's the type of thing you might have said yes to in 3 seconds to Will Ferrell, because he goes, you know, you're going to be a caddy who knows nothing about golf, who just wants me to use 3 clubs, and you meet me in a parking lot. Was it something like that?
1: Oh, yeah. I mean, you know, when I was in high school, I watched Saturday Night Live religiously, so Molly and Will were my North Stars of comedy. When you're told in your career that you can work with the two people that influenced your comedy so significantly, you say yes. Yeah, there's no question about it. And it lived up to the expectations and exceeded it, because, I mean, we had some really fun times. We even went to dinner at one point, and Will's mom was with us, and she got out, and so Molly and I were in the back seat, and Will was driving, so we pretended he was our Uber driver.
0: Yeah.
1: And so just to, like, do bits on screen and off was, like, a dream.
0: That was so fun.
5: Jimmy, I suppose it's a similar question to Molly, but I'm fascinated by the father-son thing. Is he a completely bad dad, or do you think he has some redeeming features? I presume he's not a dad you'd like to have. I certainly wouldn't.
19: I think Lance is definitely warranted in his anger to a certain extent. But I do think you see Lonnie start to kind of try, but at the end of the day, what he really cares about is Lonnie, and I think that's tough for a son to deal with. But it definitely doesn't help that Lance's mom wants him to hate his dad even more. Mm-hmm. So there's really, you know, Lance is really getting pulled in a lot of directions by his parents, and is clearly a product of a tumultuous family relationship. Mm-hmm.
5: Luke, sorry it took me so long to get to you. I'm a tremendous admirer of your work, so you might think, what a facile question to ask me. But I was really surprised when you were blonde when you popped on screen, and I'm wondering what the decision was to go blonde for this.
23: Well, funnily enough, that was my decision, and when I asked about it, they said something to the effect of, okay, we have to check with the creative team. And I said, hey, no creative team is going to tell me how to put my character together. And they were like, you can do it. I was like, oh, okay. I felt kind of like a little kid that got what he wanted. So 6 months later, there I am with blonde hair. And I mean, you know, I'd go back to Texas, and I could tell that, you know, my old friends thought I was having some kind of crisis in my life and making some kind of crazy change. They'd be like, hey, dude, how's Hollywood these days? What's up, man? I'd be like, oh, nothing. Everything's great.
5: Just a little blonde midlife crisis. We are out of time, and if we had more time, Luke, I would tell you that I watch movies for a living, and my favorite movie of all time is The Royal Tenenbaums. So I'll probably never see you again. So I had to tell you that.
23: Well, I love Ireland, so maybe I will see you over there. And thank you for saying that. I like that one myself. That's a good one. And I just saw Wes Anderson the other night, so I appreciate it.
5: And apparently you got stuck in a lift, if TMZ is to be believed.
23: Yeah, we did at the Academy Museum. The 30 minutes stuck in an elevator, 11 people.
1: Dang.
5: I don't read TMZ usually. I usually read James Joyce and stuff, so
23: yeah.
0: Oh, my God. And my relatives are from Ackle and Clackmore.
23: Cool.
0: Yeah. I love Ireland.
5: There's someone chatting at me saying I'm 2 minutes over at this stage, so I don't want to be rude. Thank you so much, guys.
0: Thank you.
3: See ya. Thanks.
5: Ah, yes, Molly Shannon telling me about her Irish roots. Luke Wilson there as well, talking about the Royal Tenenbaums, as well as his starring role in The Hawk, which is now on Netflix. You also heard Fortune Femster, who plays the Hawk's caddy in this, a woman he just meets in a parking lot. And you heard Jimmy Tatro, the actor there and YouTuber, who plays the Hawk's son, Lance, in the show. Who plays Lonnie's son, Lance, in The Hawk, which is now on Netflix. And I had to tell Luke Wilson how much I love The Royal Tenenbaums. And in case you've just tuned in or never heard this show before, that is my favourite film of all time. It's the only film I've ever gone to see twice in the cinema. The Hawk, all episodes now on Netflix. Now, I wanted to bring you some emails, and we often, you know, read out some emails and things like that at the start of the show. Didn't get around to it in the first part of the show, but the emails I got last week were mostly about another show I was on, Claire Byrne, and we were celebrating Sylvester Stallone at 80, because he turned 80 last week. And I suppose my central thesis of that piece, if I may be so bold as to suggest I had a central thesis, was that Sylvester Stallone is a very misunderstood actor, and he's largely misunderstood because of some of the crap he gave us. But that crap tends to blur some of the great stuff he gave us. And I was, you know, talking about the first Rocky movie. I was talking about the first Rambo movie, First Blood. I was talking about Copland. I was talking about even the Expendables movie. Other movies he did in the early 80s, like Paradise Alley. I was talking about the fact that, you know, he really fought hard to direct and star in some of his own movies. And I got a load of emails with people agreeing that, you know, Sylvester Stallone has kind of become a prisoner of his own bad press. But if you can strip away some of the bad movies like Stop or My Mom Will Shoot and, you know, Rocky V, there are some gems in there. And he is amazing. And as Exhibit A, I always use this.
4: I want to be your manager. You follow that, do you?
7: Fight said I don't need no manager.
4: But you can't buy what I'm gonna give you. I mean, I've got pain and I've got experience.
7: Oh, I got pain, I got experience too.
4: Listen, kid.
7: Hey, look, hey, Mick.
4: What?
7: Look, I need your help about 10 years ago, right? 10 years ago?
4: Right.
7: You never helped me, though. You didn't care.
4: Well, if you wanted help, I say, if you wanted help, why didn't you ask? Why didn't you just ask me, kid?
7: Look, I asked, but you never heard nothing. 10 years ago in my house. Huh? What's the matter? You don't like my house? My house stink? That's right, it stinks! Talk about your prime. What about my prime, Mick? At least you have prime! I ain't had no prime, I ain't had nothing. Legs are going, everything is going, no one's getting them nothing. Guy comes up, offers me a fight. Big deal, wanna fight the fight? Yeah, I'll fight the big fight. Yeah, I'll fight him. Face kicked in.
5: Yes, a clip from the first Rocky movie, which, let's not forget, won the Oscar for Best Picture. The first Rocky movie is a very dark, minor key thing about, you know, a man who may have lost all hope and again gets one shot at the title. So just want to thank you all for the people who got in touch agreeing that Sylvester Stallone is a very misunderstood character in lots of ways, and on his day, a great actor and a great movie maker. Talking of the cinema, the big cinema event of the week, if not the month, if not the summer, is Christopher Nolan's The Odyssey, and we'll tell you all about it after the break.
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5: Now you're listening to Screen Time, News Talk's TV and movie show. Now, the big release of the week and possibly the summer, and if not the year, is the new Christopher Nolan movie. He has tackled The Odyssey. By God, has he tackled The Odyssey. And we have King Odysseus fight the Trojan War and then return, or attempt to return, to his beloved wife. But that takes a long time. This, of course, is all based on Homer's The Odyssey. So it seems like serious fare for Christopher Nolan. And indeed, we need a serious reviewer. So, of course, I'm joined by Chris Wasser. Chris, hello.
9: John, hello. How are you?
5: I'm very good. I was at the same screening as you on Monday morning in high definition, 70 mil in the IFI. I guess there's a huge amount of enthusiasm, expectation. It's a Christopher Nolan movie. It's Christopher Nolan doing The Odyssey. I mean, he's kind of the Orson Welles of our era. So it makes a lot of sense that he's doing this, I guess.
3: Yeah, love that introduction. I think there's always an enormous amount of hype around a Chris Nolan film. I mean, a new Chris Nolan film, it gets everybody out. People have been wondering, some people have been worrying about the box office projections for this one. I think he's going to be just fine. I think, you know, the same as we saw with Oppenheimer and almost every other release, people are excited about this one. You know, people who like their art house cinema, people who just love summer blockbusters, everybody. But the excitement is bigger maybe because with Oppenheimer, he finally got that Oscar. He finally got two of them. So, you know, he climbed to the top of the mountain. And once you're there, you're thinking, well, where else is there to go? Homer's The Odyssey, apparently. You know, he's adapting a tale that most of us know. You know, like when I was a kid, my dad read, my brother and I, a children's illustrated, this big doorstopper of a book, a children's illustrated version of The Odyssey. So most of us, you know, there might have been other kids who were familiar with it like that, but nobody around us has actually read the bloody thing for obvious reasons. Maybe, no. You know.
5: And I mean, it is technically my understanding of it, even though I think I might have done it in college, it's a poem. Like
3: it is a poem.
5: It's a prose poem. So
3: it is a poem that's been adapted into the English language, you know, in a novel form and various other forms. But, you know, so when it comes to, you know, tackling the original, Nolan, the original, when it comes to attacking, you know, Homer's epic poem, Nolan can do anything he wants. And by God, he really has done whatever he wanted with this thing, mostly for the better. So I was wondering even before this conversation and before I saw the screening, how is he going to tackle this and how are we going to describe the plot? I think the best way to do it is one episodic nightmare at a time, because that's what, you know, Odysseus is up against here. So as you said, it is about this extraordinary homecoming for this legendary geek, Greek king of Ithaca.
5: That's the Freudian slip there.
3: It really was. My apologies. Odysseus played by a committed Matt Damon. He's just trying to find his way home. He went off with his men and under this vicious commander, Agamemnon, played by Benny Safdie, to fight this 10-year Trojan War. They won, and now they have to make their way home, but it's going to be a 10-year journey home. Now, this is the important point. Only Odysseus will make it back alive. That's not a spoiler, but it does take an awful long time for Nolan to get there. So the plot in this story is not about whether or not, you know, the legendary king makes it home. It's about how he makes it home and all of the threats that he comes across. You know, he comes across a cyclops. He comes across, you know, man-eating sirens. He comes across witches, and the gods are up against him. The oceans are up against him. It's an epic. It is an odyssey, you know. So we have Nolan then applying this non-linear narrative to get the job done, which is to say that the Odyssey, a bit like every other Chris Nolan film, is very much scrambled in the storytelling department, but you wouldn't have it any other way.
5: Indeed, and there are elements of the Trojan War that predated his journey home, and we see them maybe in slipshod throughout the movie and all. So it's trademark Nolan that way. And we should just mention, I mean, Matt Damon, but the cast is huge. You have Zendaya, John Bernthal is in there. It just goes on and on and on. Anne Hathaway.
3: Yep. I mean, the question is not who is in the Odyssey. The question is who isn't in the Odyssey. You know, who didn't pick up the phone that time when Nolan called? And it's exactly as I had expected. Aside from maybe Matt Damon, obviously, as the lead, even Anne Hathaway and Tom Holland here, they're reduced to roles that they disappear for maybe half an hour or 40 minutes at a time. You know, in a nearly 3-hour film, that is possible for them still to be sort of main characters in the story. But everyone here has a smallish part compared to Damon, but they're doing the best they can with that part. Aside from one or two who struggle. So I thought Robert Pattinson was very good as this, you know, oily suitor who, like, you know, hundreds of other men, kind of comes into the palace when Odysseus is gone because they know that Penelope, you know, will apparently need a new husband and he wants that position. We have John Leguizamo then as delivering a wonderful turn as Eumaeus. I might pronounce some of these names wrong and I apologize. But
5: it's all Greek to me, Chris.
3: It's all, yeah, exactly. He's John is playing Odysseus's loyal blind servant who's still, you know, is hopeful that he'll return. Everyone here is, I quite liked a lot of the performances here. Wasn't sure about Tom Holland as Odysseus's vulnerable childlike son Telemachus. Now, he is, you know, he's an adult at this point of the story when he starts asking questions about where Odysseus has gone and whether or not he can go and find him. I started to wonder watching it, has this actor, and I really like Tom Holland and I like him in this role, but has he been playing Spider-Man for too long? That might be on us, but I there was something about his turn that I found maybe a little too modern, a little too jarring. It just, every time he was on for, you know, I was taken out of it a little bit. Go on.
5: No, that's interesting you say that. And I'd actually forgotten, like, that's how big the cast is. Like, Robert Pattinson is in there. Himesh Patel is in there as well. Mm. But just on, you were saying, you know, how Tom Holland took you out of it once or twice and it was a bit modern. Like, this tale, you know, is roughly 8,000 BC was when it was written, give or take, right? So there was a question of, you know, how modern or faithful this is. But I mean, how could anything be faithful to something that's that old?
3: No, I mean, like Tom Holland, the historian, has put it best over the last week or two when he's reminding audiences, you know, or potential audiences, that this is a work of fiction, that it's based on a myth. So to get hung up on historical inaccuracies, there's no such thing as historical inaccuracies with Chris Nolan's the Odyssey. You know, these guys didn't go off and fight Cyclops and come across sirens. Like, they, you know, these things didn't actually happen. So you can have fun with, you know, a speculative version of this story, which Chris Nolan has done. And at the same time, there is something, I don't know, maybe I was okay with everybody else, you know, in terms of how they looked and how they spoke. But I found Tom Holland's character referring to, you know, Penelope and Odysseus' mom and dad.
5: Yeah.
3: Maybe that took me out of it a little bit. Maybe that was just a step too far for me.
5: Yeah, and at one point, and I hope I'm not misremembering this, but someone dropped an F-bomb.
3: Oh, there's a few F-bombs, yeah.
5: Yeah, that kind of took me out of it slightly, because I actually felt the language was quite, it was certainly epic sounding and not necessarily that modern, but then once or twice there were one of those two things. But look, that's maybe, you know, where there's a few problems. Tell me what you thought of it, though, because I thought this was epic in the right sense of the phrase.
3: Yeah, I mean, it's a spectacle, quite unlike anything else I've seen this year, and I don't think we will see anything like it in the second half of the year. I think it's smart and satisfactory blockbuster filmmaking. I think where it loses its way is potentially in the hand-to-hand combat sequences, and there's a lot of that in the third act, but we have to remember that Nolan has never been good at, you know, film and fights. It was the same in the Dark Knight films. It was the same in Inception. Whenever there were fisticuffs in Tenet, that was a bit messy to watch. You didn't really know what was going on. That stuff doesn't really work for him. And there's also, you know, it's the structure for most of it. You know, as I say, it's a Nolan film. You know, you could tell The Odyssey in a straight line if you wanted to, but that wouldn't be a Nolan film. So this kind of jumping all around the place, after a while, you can feel a bit tired, but he always found ways to pull me back in. And I loved whenever Odysseus and his army came up against, you know, the various ocean threats. Now, look, I love as well that Nolan is just determined to avoid CGI glue. That he was looking to, you know, guys like the, you know, inimitable Ray Harryhausen for inspiration, in that, you know, he wanted to. Harryhausen was a pioneer of, you know, film special effects and particularly stop motion animation and camera trickery. And look at that sequence with the Cyclops. It goes on for about, it's sort of like a mini horror film in the middle of this epic. And a sign too that Nolan has been maybe sitting on some great horror ideas, and that might be, you know, a sign of where he, you know, he might one day get to make a full horror. But yeah. Odysseus and his men, they get trapped in this cave with the giant son of Poseidon, and they can't figure out a way to get out of the cave without being stomped on or having their heads bitten off. And that is so well done, basically with just camera trickery and you know, shifts in perspective, where it looks like, and I don't know how you felt about it, John, I think that giant was a real actor. Maybe like some CGI effects, but whatever they've done with it, you know, filming, you know, so far in the background and then Matt Damon in the foreground, they avoid the, you know, Marvel CG monster. That stuff for me really worked. And because it was practical, it's frightening.
5: Completely. And then even the boat scenes, like apparently he built a boat, like you could feel the rain and the water wash over you. And I don't want to give a spoiler, but there is a scene with the Trojan horse, and I just thought it was so well done, and it was trademark Nolan. Like, it reminded me in a completely different way of a scene in The Dark Knight where there's a boat full of people out in the ocean and Batman has this kind of prisoner's dilemma thing, who to save, and there's a thing with the Trojan horse which they actually built, which is just brilliant. And I was thinking, thank God there's a filmmaker alive who wants to do this kind of stuff, because it sure isn't easy, but it's wonderful to watch.
3: It really is, and I'm grateful that they took the time to build these sets, to build these props. And I think Nolan is the first. There have been, you know, other cinematic interpretations of, you know, the Trojan horse story, but none of them have ever explored, and without giving anything away, the what it must have been like for the men inside that horse, and the horror story that unfolded, that claustrophobic feeling of we don't know how long we're going to be in here for, and what happens if someone opens the door before we do. That was just terrifying. And again, add to the mix too, a witchly turn from Samantha Morton, which everyone has been talking about, and I definitely won't give away, but it involves elements of body horror. I'm thinking to myself while watching this, Nolan should make a horror. But you also touched on points like, you know, there being a little bit of The Dark Knight in there. There's quite a lot of previous Nolan films in here. There are echoes of The Dark Knight in this story of a hero returning to a city to find that, you know, that the home that he left behind has turned into an awful mess without him. There's Interstellar in there, you know, again, gone for decades. Loved ones have perished. What am I returning to? Inception. It's Oppenheimer-like idea of a protagonist who has to kind of live with the knowledge that, you know, he's started something that will forever, you know, have consequences for generations after him. It's like Nolan's greatest hits packed into Odysseus' story.
5: Yeah, absolutely. And I find with that, those big themes, the morality of war, the morality of decisions for the common good versus the personal, like, you know, this is full course movie making. This is not a sorbetto or a palate cleanser. This is the full six courses, you know. So listen, you know, one or two quibbles, maybe Tom Holland, one or two other bits, but like, I at no point during this was I checking my watch, because I knew it was 170 minutes, but I wasn't, you know, going, I wonder when any of this is over. Like, it held me the whole time. And I know we talked about once or twice, maybe certain things took us out of it, but for the most part, I was there the whole time. And not to put words in your mouth, but were you the same?
3: I was, yeah. So much so that when I came out of the screening with you, I was, you know, rubbing my eyes and stumbling out into the daytime. You know, how long have I been here for? What day is this? In the best possible way, you're not checking your watch. You're not bored. You're not agitated. You're fully immersed in this thing, which should be experienced in either IMAX. In Ireland, we don't have a 70mm IMAX screen, so you can watch it in IMAX or 70mm, and either of those are the best way to do it. Watch it in, you know, the biggest screen, but also the best screen that you can find. Maybe there's issues with sounds. You know, there was conversations about this afterwards. It's the usual, let's dial everything up to 11. Nolan trademark, you know, where the score and the visuals and the dialogue, they all come crashing together, and sometimes you miss out on little snippets of dialogue, but not to the extent where you won't know what's going on. It's just this thing that Nolan wants you to chase his film. He wants you to sit up, pay attention, lean into it, and if you have the time afterwards, rewatch them. And I certainly will rewatch this film.
5: Yeah, I feel like seeing it again, to be honest with you. Okay, The Odyssey, which is in cinemas from this Friday, which is the 17th of July. It is epic in every sense of the word. It's not a phrase, it's a word, epic. But I guess it could be a phrase as well. Anyway, we're going down some kind of grammarian rabbit hole there. Without further ado, Chris Wasser, what stars are you going to give The Odyssey?
3: Yeah, look, 20-odd years since Chris Nolan was supposed to direct Troy, and, you know, he was pushed aside for Wolfgang Peterson. I think he's delivered, you know, a Homer epic that was worth the wait. It's a film that I look forward to seeing again. It's a film that I look forward to, you know, dissecting at home, to talking to people about. It's an epic unlike any other that you'll see this year. So a few quibbles aside, it is well worth, you know, going out into the heat this weekend. I know it's still, some people are saying it's too hot for the cinema. Not for this, so 4 stars.
5: 4 stars. I couldn't agree more. 4 stars from Chris Wasser and myself for The Odyssey. Let's end with a little flavor.
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12: It's
6: is a household waiting for master. I want you to choose me.
20: Ithaca's king is coming back.
6: No, he's not.
20: What would he do if he came back here and find all these suitors in his house?
6: You're pining for a daddy you didn't even know.
5: A clip there from The Odyssey, which Chris Wasser and I gave a stunning 4 stars to. It's a pretty great film. That is it for this week. 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In the meantime, I'll squeeze in a little music from the movies. I guess I'm probably playing this for Will Ferrell, who doesn't think he looks anything like Tom Waits, but does think, and he's right, look a lot like Chad Smith from the Red Hot Chili Peppers. So from the great Denzel Washington movie Flight, I will leave you with Under the Bridge by the Red Hot Chili Peppers, especially for Will Ferrell, and wish you all a happy

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0: it's your ceiling vent, so I'm dripping. 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Yikes. 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Do we know if he's licensed, or does he just own a ladder?
1: 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We know homes. Hire the right pro today.
2: 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A scam.
3: Hello?
4: 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Now they're gonna kill me.
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5: We know everything. Your job. Your ex. Your daughter. 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
2: What do I do?
6: That's Maximum Pleasure Guaranteed. It's on Apple Plus. 10 episodes, they're about half an hour each, you know, my favourite kind of thing, a dark comedy kind of thing, and the last episode drops today. Bingeable, so bingeable. I only started at the weekend.
7: Sounds like a real thriller now. No,
6: it's a thriller. It is a thriller. There's so many twists, but like quirky twists. Like, it is still kind of funny. It is that dark comedy humour,
7: like nonsense funny.
6: Not nonsense funny, but kind of like, why are you doing this? How are you getting yourself into this hole? So it follows this divorced mom who gets tangled up in a web of murder, blackmail. She witnesses this final crime. So basically what happens is this woman, Paula, she's a fact checker in some New York paper that still has a fact checker. I don't know where they even exist anymore, but she's doing that. So she kind of has this investigative nature about her, but she's going through a divorce and a custody battle with her ex-husband, and so she kind of seeks some sort of comfort and pleasure. So she goes to a cam boy, a sex worker, and during one of their kind of sessions that they usually have, they kind of be chatting and eating, and he's really, if anything, an ear for her to kind of air all of her grievances from the week. He gets attacked in the background, and she videos it because she's like, oh my god, what's going on, whatever, he's getting beaten. She rings the police and they say, you're probably being scammed, you're probably going to get a phone call soon, they're going to ask for money, he's been tied up. Lo and behold, she does get that call, so she's raging, she's like, oh my god, I've been scammed, and she starts getting all these calls kind of threatening her that they want 50 grand or else they're going to tell her family, going to tell her. She's going through this custody battle, so the last thing she wants is anyone to find this out, so she tries to just get to the bottom of it herself because the police are kind of like, you're being scammed, ignore it. But they're ringing her husband, they're ringing the school, they're ringing everything. So she's trying to get to the bottom of herself. And so she goes to kind of tackle him. This is all in the first episode, so it's not really a spoiler. It goes from here. Mm. She goes, and when she gets there, she witnesses this mad crime, and she ends up just in this web of something so much bigger than she could have even thought of. And in the meantime, she's still kind of trying to go about her daily life, going to work, telling her work friends that are like in their 20s. And she's like, guess what happened? And they're kind of getting into the mix, and they're trying to help her. And it's just one of those, like, it is a thriller, and it is. Yeah. It is. There's lots.
7: Sounds like you've enjoyed it, though.
6: I'm really enjoying it. It's so bingeable. It's one of those that even, like you're saying, the evenings, I'm like, oh, I must go outside after this one. I'm not staying.
7: So, have you watched 9 of the 10?
6: I've watched about 7
7: of the 10.
6: So,
7: yeah,
6: because I'm trying to ration it out because I do know what's coming to an end. But I have been, and then of course it gets to the evening time and Love Island's coming up. So you know, I'm moving along. But otherwise, I probably would have sat and watched this if it was raining. Yeah. I'd have sat and watched this all day.
7: This is the last episode is dropping this week.
6: It drops today. Actually. And it's Apple Plus, so it's there. And actually the lead character, she's Orphan Black, it's Tatiana Maslany. And then if you ever watched New Girl, it's Nick, and New Girl is her ex-husband, so there's a good cast in there as well. But it's definitely worth the watch, and I actually can't wait to watch the rest.
7: Maximum Pleasure Guaranteed. That's a Katie series recommendation if you're looking for a movie.
8: One moment you are celebrating and chilling with your family, the next moment you're just there, powerless. It felt like the ground under our feet opened. People were grabbing onto the walls and grabbing onto each other.
9: This is straight out of a scene of Titanic.
6: This is Shipwrecked, Nightmare at Sea. It's the number one movie on Netflix right now. So it's a documentary.
7: Yeah.
6: And it's about the real life shipwreck that happened in 2012. I don't know if you remember. It was off the coast of Italy.
7: Oh, this is the cruise ship.
6: The cruise ship.
7: Oh, go on. Yeah, I watched this now.
6: Yeah, oh no,
7: the Costa Concordia, isn't it?
6: Yeah, the Costa Concordia. So it's the live kind of retelling, but it's with people that were on board. The witnesses. It's never before seen footage of them, their accounts, but also they go back and they listen to the logs.
7: Oh,
6: they listen
7: God.
6: To the captains. Everyone kind of was filming at the time. There was phones at the time. So everyone was kind of getting it and saying what's going on. So it is madness.

0: But it is, it follows that 2 hour period of madness where the captain, basically what happens is one of his staff members says, can we do a sail by? My family are on this island that's nearby. And he says, yeah, but he keeps going at full speed. And so they crash into the side of rocks. But he kind of wants to cover his step. So instead of calling a mayday or calling that anything's gone wrong, he tries to cover it up and says, it's okay, there's just a blackout, electricity blackout.
1: There was a whole court proceedings I know in relation to that. But not the kind of thing I'd watch if you're going on a cruise, by the way.
0: Oh my God.
1: Over the next couple of weeks.
0: I don't know if I ever wanted to go on a cruise because I feel like I've always heard mad stuff about cruises. Never will I step on a cruise after.
1: Really?
0: I just don't like...
1: It's a very rare scenario now that has happened. That's back in 2012. That's definitely something I'll watch.
0: It's definitely something.
1: So it's number one on Netflix.
0: It's number one right now. That's why I was kind of, I don't think I would have clicked in if it wasn't number one, but it was sitting there and I was like, okay, again, curiosity got the cat. So I went in and oh my goodness, I couldn't believe what I was seeing, but also just, obviously 32 people died, but a lot of these people are talking and they're talking like, one of the girls is talking, it was her mother that died and they were there on her 50th birthday. So like, very sad. And I suppose it shows just the mishandling of what happened.
1: Do they talk to many witnesses that were on the ship?
0: There's a good few on it. So there's a couple and they had actually a 15-month-old baby on the ship and they're really traumatized by it because they were trying to carry the baby off and trying to climb, scale the side of the ship that was tipping with a baby, having to throw her to a stranger, and like they're actually very traumatized by it, but kind of saying, you know, how they can't even believe that she's still there, who she is today. As I said, the girl who she lost her mother, there's a few other families that are part of it, and then there's also the staff members that were part of it, and how they were just kind of thrown, as in like, go back to work, go back to your cabins, people were being told, because they didn't want to make this a scene, and that's why it ended up being the tragedy that it was.
1: We're definitely going to tune into that. That's Shipwrecked, Nightmare at Sea, Netflix. On Netflix. Just before we play this clip of this week's podcast recommendation, I just want to give listeners a warning that I've no doubt some listeners may find this distressing.
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3: I never ever felt like he was a threat to me or the boys in any way. Right down to the night that they were gone.
4: He hadn't a bone in his face, unbroken. His nose was gone to one side, eye sockets were gone, his forehead was gone, his teeth, his chin.
3: He just shook his head and said, I'm so sorry. And my world fell apart.
0: Yeah, so that's Forever My Boys, and it's an Irish Sun deep dive podcast, and it's the first time details of the full horrific extent of the injury sustained by Kathleen Chadha's sons, Owen and Rory, in almost 13 years since that awful tragedy happened. And it's the first time, as you heard there, that there's details that she shares that were never actually shared because he pleaded guilty, so it never went to trial, so they didn't have to come out. And it's so raw and it's so brave, and it's almost, it is difficult to listen to, but it's one of those things that I remember at the time, and I was young at the time, but I remember hearing this as a child, kind of at the time, or my teens, whenever it was.
1: Because it's very recent,
0: and
1: really.
0: And it's very recent when you think of it. But it's something so raw and almost, I'd say, cathartic for her to go through, and so brave, as I said. It's Nicola Barden is narrating it. It's 3 episodes. So it's out on Spotify or Apple, wherever you get your podcast. The first 2 are out. The last third is out tomorrow, and then there's another one on July 22nd, and that's about the criminal justice system and families that have been destroyed by such cases. But this is, as I said, so raw. So you hear there, that's the boy's mother, Kathleen. They also talk to the undertaker who had to be the one that had to go and collect the boys, because this tragedy happened in Mayo. They're from Carlow.
1: And all of the different elements.
0: And the things you don't really think about, you don't want to think about, no one should have
1: and
0: to think
1: graphic,
0: about.
1: And it's graphic, you know, and it's harrowing details for people to hear, but it is worth putting that warning as well, the distressing warning for listeners.
0: It is distressing, and it's important to know that going into this, and it's something that will definitely sit with you, but
1: as you say, well worth a listen at the same time.
0: And you know, fair play to her for sitting down.
1: Absolutely. That's Forever My Boys, the Irish Sun deep dive podcast. Finally, I know the gigs across the country, I think they're kind of wrapping up with the exception of the festivals, but this is going to be a big one this weekend.

0: Luke Combs. Mm. It's a plane slain this weekend.
1: I know. Are you going?
0: I'm not going, and I have to be honest.
1: I would have had you die now as a country girl.
0: Do you know what? I'm like Shania country. Do you know?
1: Right.
0: But Luke Combs, I will say Pass Me By. I've not stopped listening to this song
1: really?
0: Since I clipped it, because I knew I was going to talk about him this weekend. So I started listening this today about the weekend, and I can't get this song out of my head. I love it. Also, he does a great version of Fast Car. I think that's nearly when he, not got a revival, but he kind of got out of the US and Ireland definitely came to love him. He's doing Slane, which is a big
1: Slane. And two nights at Slane.
0: And this was massive at the time. I remember they were teasing it and they were just doing his logo.
1: Yeah.
0: And I'll tell you, I'm actually not a fan at all. That I would remember that day having to go around a few people in the office saying, who would this logo be? And they're like, Luke Combs, obviously. I did not know
1: you
0: that.
1: Didn't know who, yeah. I have so to say, I didn't read either, to be honest, Slane. But American country fans love him.
0: And Slane, that's this kind of rock place. It's their first kind of departure into country. And, you know, since it's kind of moving along, they've said they've wanted to kind of do this. We had Pop with Harry Styles and now Luke Combs. And it's honestly, I think I'd say the gig of the year that people have seemed to be looking forward to. As I say, it's not for me, but now that I'm listening, I'll probably be one of those. I'm like, oh, I wish I was there
1: if
0: now.
1: Tickets go on sale, you'll be
0: suddenly
1: hands
0: a fan
1: up
0: as of 2 days ago when I started listening to him. But it's great, and he has some great opening acts. There's the Female Trio, the Costellos, Ty Myers, and the Script are a support act. So it's all happening in Slane this weekend. If you're doing the trek to Slane,
1: yeah. If you're going, let us know. 087-1400-106 is the WhatsApp number. Spins, Katie Gallagher. Katie, thanks a million for joining us here on Lunchtime Live today with all of the things you don't want to miss this week. Still to come after one. Ah, yeah, the sound of the bill. Would you report your neighbours for breaking the hose pipe ban? But up next.
2: 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The sandwiches alone are €8.50. The fries, €5.
1: How expensive is it to eat out in Ireland?
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1: Does the cost of eating out actually put you off going out? How much is acceptable to spend on lunch in cafes and restaurants around the country? I was listening to one TikTok thread in recent days complaining about the price of food and drink in cafes around the country.
2: And then I see the server walk past me with a plate full of a sandwich and chips, and the fries look unbelievable. I flick to the next page of the menu. The sandwiches alone are €8.50. The fries, €5.
1: Oh, 087-1400-106 is the WhatsApp number. Hazel Kyo is a food content creator. Hazel is with us here on the programme today. Is it really as expensive as some people say it is, Hazel?
4: Hi, Andrea. Yeah, I do think that Dublin in particular has absolutely, since COVID, become nearly impossible to eat out on a regular basis. And for me personally, I kind of use food as more of a hobby myself. So it's not something I'm doing every day. I'd nearly rather spend the kind of 50, 60 quid at the end of the week on the weekend going out for a nice meal as opposed to spending the 15, nearly €20 it can cost you for lunch every single day. And I think that a big trend that we've seen since COVID especially is actually like that other creator was saying about meals nearly being split up into sides and mains, and you're not getting that chips with a burger anymore. You're not getting the crisps with the sandwiches. You feel like you're just being cheated out of an experience and not just a meal.
1: So this is for a sort of a sit-down lunch, is it? Like,
4: yeah, I would say
1: so. Lunch, but in your experience, is lunch, Hazel, really 15 to 20 quid?
4: I think in a lot of places it is, because I think you're actually, for lunch in particular anyway, you're paying more for the convenience rather than actually the sitting down, having a meal, sitting in with a pal, having a chat, having a drink, etc. Whereas for dinner, I think you're automatically getting a better service. You're getting a waiter coming to your table. How are you? Are we spitting up, you know, a bottle or whatever it is? Whereas for lunch, if you go to, let's say, the local cafe I have around by my workplace, you're paying €10, nearly €12 for a sandwich, maybe €2 or €3 for a bag of crisps, and another €5 for a coffee, and that's your €20, you know?
1: Listener tells me, I don't think a sandwich in a cafe for €8 is bad at all. Maybe I'm just so used to the high Dublin prices. Well, look, that's the thing. Those in the industry in Dublin will talk about the cost of rent, obviously of wages. You then have the cost of opening the doors, turning on all of the equipment, the light. All of that costs plenty of money as well.
4: Oh, absolutely. And this is not at all an attack on any businesses. I'm very pro kind of supporting your smaller businesses. And I know an awful lot of smaller businesses in particular have closed since COVID and they have no choice but to raise their prices. I don't think this is an issue necessarily to come at them for, because obviously the cost of ingredients, the cost of, you know, staff, of course, has massively raised since, let's say, in the past 5 or so years. And I think that while spending €8 for a sandwich, let's say, might not necessarily seem very expensive to a person, when you're doing that 5 days a week, that's €40. Do you know that kind of a way? So somebody's whole weekly budget for food, let's say, might be €40.
1: He's gone
4: so
1: on the daily lunch.
4: Perspective. Yeah, exactly.
1: This texter says, I was in Dublin recently in a Dublin pub. I got toast and tea for €5. Thought it was great value, says this listener. Kathy McGuinness is a restaurant critic. What have you noticed in the menus, Kathy? Is it really pricier to eat out now?
5: It definitely is more expensive than it used to be, but I think there is still value to be had. And I think, you know, given that prices are pretty, you know, if you're going out for dinner in a decent restaurant, say, you know, you're going to pay as much for a mediocre meal as you are for a really good one. So I think you have to do your research and decide where you're going to spend that money.
1: Where is the value?
5: Do you want me to name names?
1: No, well, just as Hazel mentioned, like, she feels there's more value in going out for kind of a meal, like an evening meal, as opposed to dropping €20 for a sandwich and a coffee at lunch.
5: Oh, no, I do agree with that, but I think, you know, there's difference between restaurants. So, you know, I'd much rather support a small independent restaurant that's using good ingredients, that's supporting Irish producers and so on, than I would, you know, support one of the imported chains or whatever. So I think, you know, you feel better about spending the money in a locally owned restaurant. I think in terms of lunchtime business, you know, I mean, I don't know who can afford to spend, you know, who can afford to go to a cafe or a sandwich shop every day for lunch. I think that's, you know, I think that's a lot of money.
1: You are buying lunch, though, I often find, like, takeaway from some of the big supermarkets, as in of salads or sandwiches or whatever you're getting, is often actually pretty decent value.
5: Yeah, it is reasonable value. Yeah, but I mean, obviously the best value is make it at home and then you're in control of the ingredients and you bring it with you. But, you know, maybe not everybody has time to do that, you know.
1: Listener tells me, for 3 bottles of water, 2 protein bars and 2 granola yogurts in Dublin Airport, we were charged €35. Ash McCarthy from Bits and Bytes is with us here on the programme as well. Ash, what's your experience of this?
6: Well, eating out definitely has become more expensive. So I think people are more selective and expect a strong overall experience. And just as Hazel was saying there a while ago about getting lunch out, I think getting lunch out every day, that's your own choice and definitely a luxury. Like in Cork, we have a spot on the hoof in the English Market, and they do unreal sandwiches, and people might say that they cost too much, but every single ingredient is made in-house or local in Cork. And all of their meat comes straight from the butchers, also in the English Market. So you really are paying for the quality produce.
1: And do people care, sorry Ash, about that? Like, are they willing to spend €2 or €3 extra for those kind of artisan ingredients?
6: People do. I mean, there's queues in these places every day. I think people will complain regardless. But if you want the quality and you're willing to pay the extra €2 or €3, like, I think it's a no-brainer for the quality produce that you're getting. But I do think when you're eating out, you must do a little research, especially if you're looking for something a little more budget-friendly. For example, in Cork, we have Jacobs on the Mall do a great early bird menu. You have Sober Lane always doing fantastic, reasonably priced offers for food and drink. So you just have to do that little bit of research, I think.
1: The early bird menu, Kathy, is probably where you can get a bit of value, as Aisling says, isn't it?
5: The early bird has kind of gone the way of the dodo a bit. You know, it's not as prevalent as it used to be, another casualty of COVID, you know. It does exist in some places, and some places maybe have a midweek menu as opposed to a weekend menu. But the early bird is just not as prevalent as it used to be.
1: Why is that?
5: Because it became very hard for restaurants to make any money on it, you know. I mean, I remember you used to be able to go out for dinner and have a 2 or 3 course dinner for maybe 25 30 euros or something. And that seems almost like quaint now, you know? That, like, it just doesn't really exist. So, I mean, if you have access to a local place that's offering something like that, like a midweek menu, there's a great restaurant in Black Rock, for instance, in Dublin, called Valpanera, that does a midweek menu, which is terrific value. And you're getting really, you know, amazing fine dining meal for, I think it's like 40 quid or something. But it's, you know, they're not very free, they're not very prevalent.
1: Have you noticed, Ash McCarthy, the shift or the change in demographics as to who's eating out?
6: Yeah, definitely. And I think, like, there definitely is kind of that 25 to 40, and they're the people who are going out, getting their small plates, getting the cocktails, but it's a weekend treat, you know what I mean? But I feel like diners are increasingly looking for value, not necessarily the cheapest option, but good portions, quality, service and atmosphere.
1: There's a very popular pizzeria, takeaway pizzeria, very close to us here in the office in News Talk in central Dublin, and there's a new sandwich bar that's opened recently within a stone's throw of our office, Hazel. And one of the things I notice every single day, the queues of 20 to 30 year olds outside for pizza slices and for sandwiches. And it often struck me that, you know, it's, even though they're, you know, I'm not sure what the price point is, I'm told somewhere between 6 euro and maybe 13 quid for some of the sandwiches, but they're a meal that would nearly fill you for the day.
7: Yeah, 100%. I mean, I think as the two ladies there were saying, I really think that people are searching for value in not only portion size, but quality of food. If you are biting into something and you can tell that there has been care there prepped, every vegetable is fresh, the meat is nicely cut, you're getting a decent portion for what you're paying for, I don't think people mind. And I actually think that we are swinging back the way of kind of nearly ousting a few of the larger chains and going for more small family businesses. And I think that people really want to try and spend Irish, put their money back into their local community. And that's why we have these, you know, artisan, let's say, coffee shops and sandwich places and pizza places opening up, because they're able to do that with the support of the community. And I think all the community are asking for in exchange is that they are getting, like you say, a lunch that is equivalent to a meal and not just kind of a half a wrap bunged into a takeaway box.
1: Yeah, listeners, as I'm having my lunch in my van right now, a roll with salad in it, no meat, a nice coffee, a protein shake and a tiny bag of Tato crisps from Centra. Never mind a sit-down meal, it cost 15 euro. Liam and Santry tells us that I have a rule when you're going out, have your dinner before you go out and bring your lunch to work, says Liam. This texter says they don't mind paying for good food if there's good atmosphere and good utilities as well. But when you're having pub grub and a burger and chips is 20 quid, it's absolutely ridiculous. The cafe in Talla Village, one of three, 10 euro for tea and scrambled eggs on toast, says Gregory. A listener complaining about the cost of a glass of Pinot Grigio wine in Port Leash at 9.40. Not sustainable, and a small glass at that. And another listener was in North County Dublin last week. The kids were hungry, so we grabbed a sandwich for them, popped into a cafe, paid $8.35 for the salad sandwich. No drink, no crisps, nothing extra. Needless to say, they shared that sandwich, says this listener. Keep your thoughts coming into us. 087 1400 106. That's the WhatsApp number. Still to come on the show, Tattletale. Will many people call out their neighbours who break the hosepipe ban?
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1: You're listening to Lunchtime Live with Andrea Gilligan. It's 1800 453 106. That's the number if you want to get us between now and 2, or you can drop us an email, lunchtimelive@newstalk.com. Michael is with me on the line today because, Michael, you got in touch with us. You've had a disastrous situation trying to get tickets for the All-Ireland Hurling Final. What happened?
8: Yeah. So basically, like, as you know, like, tickets are like, you know, hens' teeth at the moment. They're so hard to come by, and you know, you do anything at this stage to get your hands on tickets. So basically, I was searching for tickets. I came across a Facebook page yesterday, and it looked legit. It was like, you know, tickets for sale Ireland or something like that. I was actually in the gym at the moment at that time, training, and it kind of happened so fast I didn't really study it, but I got excited. I saw three tickets for sale. Queues extend, face value, 100 euro each. So
1: you thought, brilliant.
8: I Yeah, brilliant. Yeah, so I replied. I was with my trainer and we were looking at it and seemed kind of legit. So I got talking to the individual. Now, at that stage, he had like a Facebook page and he had a Dublin jersey on him. And he looked, I looked at his profile pictures and everything looked okay, you know. So I just said, like, you know, a bit apprehensive, how will the tickets actually come through to me? You know, because I wasn't going to accept the screenshot because I don't think screenshots are accepted anymore.
1: Yeah, yeah, that's right.
8: So he said, no, we'll use the Ticketmaster platform. So I said, well, that's fair enough because that's legit.
1: Mm-hmm.
8: So I transferred the €300, €100 each for tickets. He didn't want anything more. He said he just wanted face value. So after a couple of minutes then, I got an email from Ticketmaster to say to accept the tickets, or the tickets were in your basket to accept them. So I clicked on the email from Ticketmaster and they say, congratulations, your tickets are on the way. Your ticket or your request has been accepted, you know. So at that stage then, I got another text back then to say that it was €30 each to change the names on the tickets, you know. So as I was training, my trainer then Googled and he said, yeah, that looks legit, that it costs an extra money through Ticketmaster to put your names on the tickets.
1: Geez, it's funny because when you say that you got the email from Ticketmaster to say, you know, that the tickets are in your basket, because that is what happens. I only recently had to do that where you have to accept the tickets and download them. But I wasn't aware of a change of name.
8: Yeah, but anyway, I wasn't either. But, you know, I said, look.
1: Seems you know, legit so far. So you.
8: It seemed legit, yeah, because like, he sent me a screenshot of my name in an email or in the Ticketmaster platform, you know. So our understanding was at that stage, okay, Ticketmaster have the tickets, so all they're waiting to do is put my name on them.
1: And I'm looking at the screenshot of that particular email that you sent us, Michael, with your full name and that you've accepted your ticket transfer for Galway v Limerick and the GAA Hurling All Ireland Senior Championship Final. I mean, it's as plausible as anything.
8: Yeah, we thought it was 100% legit. So then he asked to send another €90, which I did. So
1: and how did you send him the money?
8: How? Through Revolut.
1: Revolut.
8: Yeah. So after another couple of minutes then, I got an email from Ticketmaster again to say that the tickets were on hold because the €90 still had to be paid to them, you know. So at that stage then, I contacted him again through Messenger and to say, did he pay the €90? And like at that stage then, I kind of, you know, smelt a rat. You know, I said, hold on a minute, there's actually something going on here, because he wasn't responding to the messages. His profile picture then had changed from like a Dublin character to like a foreign national. Nothing against foreign nationals or... I'm not being derogatory in any way.
1: No, I know you're not. I know. Yeah.
8: Yeah.
1: But so, it's a very different, because you've sent us the screenshots of the conversation with the alleged seller, and it looks like nearly a young lad in a Dublin GA jersey, and he seems to be there with a friend.
8: Yeah.
1: And it's a very different picture.
8: And then at the very end, it changes to a different character, and then like I questioned like what's going on? ? And he sent me, like, this is what's most upsetting and most annoying to me. Like, he sent me very derogatory messages in, obviously, his language or some language. I don't understand the language. And it was, like, insulting my family, you know.
1: A kind of
8: a slang language, or more or less, you know, go F yourself or something, you know. That's what's most frustrating and really getting to me, you know.
1: So you're down £390, Michael.
8: That's right. I know.
1: There's no tickets.
8: No tickets. Yeah. High stool, I'd say.
1: Oh, God. And hang on, so you got on to Ticketmaster in the midst of all this?
8: Yeah.
1: And to be fair to them, this has nothing to do with them. But they got back to you, didn't they?
8: Yeah, it kind of is, really, because, like, obviously the tickets were there, or maybe they weren't. I don't know. Was this a fictitious website he was using? Was I being hacked? You know, was their platform hacked? Because he seemed to have all the Ticketmaster credentials in his email and his correspondence, like, you know, and to get an email from Ticketmaster to say, okay, the tickets are in your basket, all you have to do is accept them, you know.
1: But I would somewhere now. I would assume, though, that if it were legit, you would have been able to have accepted those instantly.
8: Yeah, I don't know, you see. I don't know, because the Ticketmaster platform, as you can see by the screenshots, all looked above board. You know, they had the section, the stand section, you know, everything looked legit.
1: Well, we'll certainly reach out to Ticketmaster for you. Right. But you did that, and what response did you get from them?
8: Basically, they just said, like, at this stage, like, I don't know who to trust, you know, I don't know.
1: So you don't know if that was a bot, you know, that you were talking to, I suppose, too?
8: Yeah, I don't know that email actually come from Ticketmaster, but it said, like, the email said, we just can't pinpoint how we can help you, you know. Now, there was two numbers I rang this morning, and I couldn't get through to Ticketmaster, so I sent another email to Ticketmaster to see any updates, like, since 9 o'clock this morning, but I've still heard nothing from them, like, you know. But, like, my issue is the tickets, like, more or less were in Ticketmaster's hands, heads have been, or maybe they weren't, you know.
1: Unless the alleged seller had some, you know, fraudulent site. Things can be, you know, yourself with scams with banks and different institutions that can make it look very true to life, you know.
8: We'll get on to
1: Ticketmaster and we'll see what the story is, Michael, with that. And this thing about the changing of the name, 30 quid per person, I'm not familiar with that now. So we'll find out off Ticketmaster what the story is there. But we're now, what is today? Tuesday, so...
8: Tuesday, yeah. It's panic stations now at this stage. You know?
1: Ah, no, you don't need to panic about Friday. There's still time for them to come through, Michael.
8: I'll be really panicking around 5:30 if we actually don't beat Galway, you know.
1: Yeah. Oh, you're a Limerick fan, are you?
8: Yes.
1: And you're big into
8: that against me.
1: No, God, not at all. Not at all. But you're a big hurling fan, obviously.
8: Oh, yeah. I used to be, you know, secretary of our club for nearly 15 years.
1: It's in
8: our DNA. I think this year is special because, you know, they're such a genuine bunch of lads, you know. I think this could be our year, this, I'd say, you know, it's time for a few of them to hang up the boots, I think.
1: I would have thought as former secretary of a club, you'd have no other.
8: It's very difficult, you know, as you know, all over the country to get your hands on tickets, you know. But there should be a different platform, like, if you are that involved, and, you know, you should be able to get some privileges, like, you know, but...
1: To get rid of the bandwagon people.
8: We will see. Yeah,
1: oh, well,
8: but
1: God,
8: look, it's great, like, it's fantastic. I've been to most of the matches down through the years, but, you know, I don't begrudge somebody else if they have to go. Limerick have given us fantastic enjoyment for the past 8 years that we never thought we'd see.
1: I know, she...
8: You know... But it's just to get to that point. The weather is good. I'm off next week.
1: Ah, well, then. Be a great start.
8: Things are going well. And I said, look, here goes.
1: Yeah. But, come here. Yeah. Go back to the point for me for a moment. The money. Regardless, the tickets is, I know it's the tickets you seem to be, you're mainly, you know, you're the tickets you are obviously, you've no tickets and you're upset about that. No. But you're down the guts of 400 quid at the same time.
8: Yeah, like. As you can appreciate, it's a lot of money, you know, in this day and age, you know.
1: How are you feeling? Do you feel a bit like...
8: Well, I feel annoyed, ashamed, embarrassed.
1: Yeah. I don't, Michael, because, like, do you know what?
8: You know?
1: It happens. Yeah. It's happened to the best of us. And, you know, it's so bloody easy to get, you know, to get whatever drawn in. I totally can, it just happens. Yeah. I mean, in my own incident about 3 years ago too, buying clothes off shop, I thought, actually in Limerick.
8: So
1: look, it happens, it happens. But you're right to flag it, and we're glad you got in touch.
8: Yeah, because, like, it's just the fact that he was able to get in, like, if it was a fraud, obviously it was, that he was just so able to replicate the Ticketmaster website and go through on that channel, you know, without Ticketmaster flagging it or, you know, firewalling it or whatever. I'm not technically minded.
1: I know.
8: You know, yeah, that's what's frustrating and worrying as well, you know, that somebody can get to that level and, you know, get an email from Ticketmaster.
1: Is the 390, is there anything Revolut can do? Or, I mean, would you get on to the guards about this?
8: Like, yeah, like Revolut now, in fairness, you know, they do ask you, you know, when you report a fraud, to send as much information as you can, which I have, you know, so there's a, maybe a bit of work there to go through that, but since last night, you know, I was at this till 10 or 11 o'clock.
1: Oh, sure, I know, you're a full-time private investigator now on this. Do you know, it'd be worth chatting to the guards about it locally as well, Michael, because...
8: But yeah, like...
1: I've a memory of an issue with Electric Picnic, I think, or some of the festival tickets last year, us talking about it in the show, you know, and kind of a similar-ish story, and it might just be worth flagging it with them, you know, you wouldn't know, you know, and you never know, maybe there's some Lunchtime Live listener out there today who perhaps has a spare Galway or Limerick ticket that they might sympathy on you.
8: I'd sit on the roof at this stage. You know?
1: Well, if there's anyone out there today who's listening to Michael and maybe has found themselves caught like this before, he's down 3 tickets and £390. And if anyone can help her Michael out today, give us a shout. We'll put you in touch with him. 1800-453-106 is the number. Michael, I hope you get sorted. Keep us posted, will you? And let us know.
8: Andrew. Brilliant, yeah. You're doing a great show. Keep up.
1: Fair play to you. Thanks a million. Mind yourself, Michael.
8: Okay, Andrew. Thanks a million. Bye-bye.
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1: A consultant, obstetrician and gynaecologist, Professor Shane Higgins, is with me in studio today from the National Maternity Hospital at Holles Street. Shane, good afternoon.
9: Thanks for joining us.
1: 087 1400 106, that is the WhatsApp number. I just want to mention before we start this conversation today that we are talking about miscarriage and stillbirth, and I know that for some of our listeners, it's a sensitive and a difficult conversation, so I just want to flag that in advance. But if you do want to share your own maybe experience with us or thoughts, you can drop us an email either. It's lunchtimelive@newstalk.com. I think we're definitely in the first instance, Shane, we're talking much more though about miscarriage, which I think has to be a good thing, isn't it?
9: Oh, absolutely. Indeed it is. In fact, you know, couples that I sit in front of who are understandably traumatized by the fact that they've had a miscarriage and perhaps think that they're the only people in the world who have it, I encourage them to speak to friends and relatives and see just how common it is. And I think they take some solace from that fact, but it is still a very traumatic time for couples. But yeah, we are doing a lot of more talking. It's in the press recently as well, so all very relevant and important.
1: And just on that, I mean, we are following the North's lead, I should say, with the paid leave being provided now for the first time for women who suffer an early miscarriage.
9: Absolutely, and proper, rightly so. I think it's, you know, as I said, it's a very traumatic time for couples, not just the woman who's having the miscarriage, but, you know, everyone's vested in the pregnancy. So it's traumatic for everyone and very emotional. And I think they need to recognize that fact and grieve appropriately and take the time to do so.
1: How many pregnant women will have to deal with this?
9: Well,
1: are there figures around it?
9: Yeah, there are. For patients who have a positive test, who are at 6, 7, 8 weeks, the risk is still in the region of 10% that they will, 10% of that population will have a miscarriage.
1: Of the 6 to 8 weeks?
9: Patients who get to 6 to 8 weeks and beyond. There are patients then who have a home test and then followed by a late period, or a late period without even doing the home test, who think they're pregnant. That increases the number more again. But for those patients who've had the test, who have started to think about it, who are starting to prepare, it's about 10%.
1: Just to give me the difference between miscarriage and stillbirth, the miscarriage is the loss of pregnancy
9: Up to 24 weeks.
1: Up to 24 weeks.
9: Yes.
1: Yeah, okay.
9: And then after 24 weeks, if you lose a baby and it passes away, either in utero or ex utero, it's a stillbirth or neonatal loss.
1: And I assume there's no rhyme or reason to this, is there?
9: Well, there are. I mean, but, you know, there's as many causes as you can possibly think of. There's hormonal causes, there's chromosomal abnormalities, genetic conditions, and there's lots of different causes. Underlying maternal medical disorders, patients who, you know, substance abuse, smoking, alcohol, overconsumption, they're all associated with an increased risk of miscarriage. Advanced maternal age is associated with an increased risk of miscarriage for some of the reasons I've already just mentioned. But there are processes in place and there are clinics now dedicated to investigating couples who've had pregnancy loss, not just one, because that is unfortunately so common that we'd be investigating most of the population. But if you're defined as a recurrent miscarriage, which is two or more consecutive pregnancy losses, then you're eligible to have investigations done. And there are clinics. We have one, a recurrent miscarriage. Yeah, we have a recurrent miscarriage clinic. We also have a clinic that's termed the TLC, which is tender loving care, which is for couples who've experienced a miscarriage to be able to come back early in a subsequent pregnancy and get that additional scan that they need for that, you know, reassurance that everything is going well.
1: And do you have to be a patient of Holistry to avail of that?
9: Well, you have to be referred to Holistry, but we don't have a defined referral base, as in we will take patients. Now, there's waiting lists for different clinics, but, you know, patients can be referred to that clinic, yeah.
1: Yeah, but as you said, there's other recurrent miscarriage
9: hubs. There should be another. I certainly assume the other two Dublin maternity hospitals would have a dedicated service like we have,
1: So that would allow for people to be eligible to be investigated.
9: And to be investigated.
1: Yeah. And probably treated, worth doing.
9: And treated. And I think that, you know, patients often feel there's nothing that can be offered. I mean, there's quite liberal use of medications like progesterone and aspirin in couples or for women who've had a pregnancy loss. And it's often started very early on, support therapy for patients, particularly in the first trimester.
1: So the early miscarriage, that's what happens in the first 12 weeks.
9: That's first trimester, yes. Yeah. That's where most miscarriages will arise.
1: And then late miscarriages?
9: Would be from that 12 weeks, 14 weeks, up to about 24 weeks.
1: Okay. What are the signs that you're having miscarriage?
9: Particularly for early miscarriage, the commonest sign is bleeding and pain. Crampy lower abdominal pain and bleeding would be the two commonest signs. Tragically, however, there are patients who come for their first scan at 12 weeks, and it's only then that they're informed that the baby's heartbeat has stopped. And that's what we refer to as a missed miscarriage, where there has been no overt signs that the patient's having problems with the pregnancy.
1: And you might only find that out during the scan.
9: Yes, yeah, absolutely. You might only find that out.
1: And why is that?
9: Well, patients become aware of the symptoms and signs, and that's what worries them. That's what causes them the anxiety. That's why they go and get a scan. But if you've actually been feeling quite well, and often patients, when I say feeling quite well, you have all the symptoms of pregnancy. You've got the nausea, perhaps the vomiting, and those symptoms can persist despite the fact that the pregnancy has ended. So patients will often think everything's going okay because they've no bleeding, no pain. They come for their scan, and unfortunately, it's only then that they're told that that's not the case. Mm.
1: If you experience a miscarriage, are you more likely to experience perhaps a second or third?
9: Not unless you fall into that category of a recurrent miscarriage. So that's the two or three consecutive spontaneous pregnancy losses. That definition has changed recently from three to two. But it's only then that your risk of a miscarriage increases with the next pregnancy. If you've only had one miscarriage, your risk is the same as if you'd never been pregnant before.
1: Okay. Just to give you some of the texts coming in, Shane, about this today, it's 087 1400 106 is the number. Listener says they had a miscarriage in May. I'm wondering, when does Shane suggest that we might start to try again? We desperately want a second child. We're actually very upset about the whole experience.
9: And that's very understandable. And I think that there are two issues. One is grieving for the loss of the pregnancy they've just had a miscarriage with. And then I would always encourage patients to leave at least one full menstrual cycle where they grow the lining of the uterus and shed the lining of the uterus before they start, because you want as receptive an environment as possible. And we talk about hostile environments. If you've just had surgery to remove the tissue, leave at least one menstrual cycle before you start trying again.
1: Will you tell us a little bit more, and I appreciate this can be, you know, difficult and quite graphic for listeners, but
9: sure,
1: what's actually happening to the body when you're having a miscarriage?
9: Well, what the body is trying to do is expel the contents of the uterus from the body. And that's why you're getting bleeding, because the pregnancy is separating, pain because the uterus is contracting in an attempt to expel. Now, that's what happens sometimes, is that patients will have what's referred to as a complete miscarriage, where they pass everything and an ultrasound scan will reveal an empty uterus and that's it. They don't need to do anything further. Unless, of course, you have an underlying suspicion that it might be an ectopic, in which case it takes you in a completely different pathway. Some patients will pass some of the tissue, and that's called an incomplete miscarriage, and they'll often either require medical management to remove the rest, which is taking tablets, or a surgical procedure. And then there's the missed miscarriage, where all the pregnancy tissue is still in the uterus, and again managed either medically or surgically to remove the tissue.
1: So there's two different, the medication management of it and surgical management
9: And the medication management works most of the time, not all the time, and therefore some of those patients will still require a surgical procedure or a second round of medication. But the problem with it, and not a problem per se, is that it can take some days for it to happen. Whereas if you are not lucky, if you are fortunate to be able to get a surgical procedure done, it puts some finality on the physical element of what you're going through.
1: Okay. Listener tells me, I'm currently 12 weeks pregnant. I'm terrified of miscarrying. I always hear the 1 in 4 stats on pregnancy loss. So I'm wondering now, at this stage, is it safe to tell friends?
9: Well, that's traditionally the time at which couples do tell their friends.
1: It's a personal decision too, though, isn't it?
9: Very much a personal decision. And some patients will wait a little bit longer. But if you've gotten to 12 weeks, if you've had your booking scan, if everything looks absolutely fine, then yes, you're pretty safe to tell your friends and family.
1: Yeah. If you've had an early preterm baby, I'm wondering, what are the chances of having another preterm baby?
9: Well, that's a very good question. So your risks are increased because you've had one preterm baby. And it's very important, if you've had a preterm birth, that you are referred to a preterm clinic, a dedicated preterm service, again, one we have at Hollis Street, where they will take a very detailed history, perhaps do some investigations, some scans of your uterus for the shape, of your cervix for the length, either before or early on in a subsequent pregnancy, to see if there's any underlying reason why you might have delivered early. So there's, again, like with miscarriage, there are lots of reasons why somebody might have a pregnancy deliver early. One of the conditions that we specifically look for is a condition called cervical incompetence, where the cervix is weak. And therefore, once you get to a certain gestational age, the pregnancy essentially just falls out. And it's very important that if that was suspected in the previous pregnancy, then you're monitored very closely with cervical length measurements, with progesterone, and possibly with the insertion of a cerclage, a stitch around the cervix, to try and keep the cervix closed in the later stages of pregnancy. So again, if you've had a preterm birth, seek out a preterm clinic.
1: Yeah, I'm glad you said that, because I wasn't aware of the preterm clinics or the recurrent, you know, hubs that you've talked about. And it is worth, you know, listeners being aware of that, isn't it?
9: It is. So, I mean, if you've had a problem with the previous pregnancy, first port of call again would always be your GP. But the GPs are very much clued into what's available in your local hospital. I mean, we have a GP liaison committee at the National Maternity Hospital, where every 2 months we meet with a group of GPs. We bring them up to speed on new services. They ask us specific questions about the services we offer, so that everyone is singing from the same hymn sheet. They know what we offer, and therefore they can refer appropriately to the various clinics that we do hold.
1: 087-1400-106 is the number if you have a question for a consultant obstetrician, Shane Higgins, here this afternoon. This listener is 42, Shane. They've had two miscarriages last year. They've now been struggling to get pregnant ever since. Nothing was seen on the scans as a problem. I already have a 4-year-old daughter, and I had no problems getting pregnant on the last two occasions. It was fairly easy, but I now just can't understand why I'm struggling to get pregnant at this stage. Is there anything I can do or take?
9: Well, I suppose the first thing to say, at 42, there are certain factors that we appreciate. First of all, you're going to find it more difficult to conceive. Secondly, your risk of having a miscarriage is increased. And thirdly, the risk of having a baby with a chromosomal abnormality is increased. And they're all related to the maternal age. And regardless of your age, as you get older, that risk does increase. So for couples who are in their 40s who have had miscarriages, there will be a suspicion that these are related to chromosomal abnormalities. And therefore, there are ways, I'm not saying they're easy, but there are ways in which you can circumvent that risk by saying, I'll go down the route of IVF, and I'll have pre-implantation genetic testing done on the embryos to ensure that before they're reinserted into the body that they are chromosomally normal. That's a way of increasing the chances of having a successful pregnancy, but certainly not guaranteeing that. But there's nothing you can do apart from having the tests done that I mentioned earlier, the recurrent miscarriage tests, perhaps using aspirin, progesterone in a subsequent pregnancy for support. But unfortunately, if there is a chromosomal abnormality, there's a significant risk that that will end in miscarriage.
1: And for that texter, who should they best, like, are they at the stage of an IVF clinic or representative? Yes. Is that who they should go to?
9: Yeah, but again, if they go to their GP and speak to the GP about it, the GP will put them in the right direction. If they've got an obstetrician or a gynecologist who's more of a generalist than an IVF specialist, speak to them. Get their thoughts on whether you should go down that route at this point in time or not.
1: And just briefly on this texter, because I want to get them in before we finish up. This listener says, my wife had to have a DNC after miscarrying. It was absolutely awful. And as a partner, I felt totally hopeless.
9: Yeah, so I don't refer to it as a DNC. I know what the listener is referring to. Yeah. We refer to it as an ERPC, which is an evacuation of retained products of conception. And that's the surgical approach to managing a miscarriage, or whether it's complete or incomplete, incomplete or missed. It's a surgical procedure, which, you know, again, some patients would desperately prefer to avoid, but for some patients it's necessary. For some patients it's perhaps beneficial because it allows you to send the tissue to the laboratory to ensure there was nothing wrong with the pregnancy, whether it's at a placental level or a chromosomal level. So there are benefits of doing the surgical procedure. I don't quite understand what exactly went wrong or what happened at that ERPC, but, you know, a hospital like any of the three Dublin maternity hospitals will do 4 ERPCs a day, tragically, on patients who've had miscarriages. So it's a very common procedure.
1: All of our conversations at Shane Higgins about maternity and fertility, they're all on the Go Loud app. You can subscribe there to Lunchtime Live. Professor Shane Higgins from the National Maternity Hospital. Shane, thanks a million for joining us on the programme today.
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1: You are listening to Lunchtime Live with Andrea Gilligan. It's 1800 453 106. That's the number if you want to join us between now and 2. We'll be talking about the wildfires in County Kerry. If you've witnessed them, get in touch with us today. It's 087 1400 106 is the WhatsApp number. Former horse racing broadcaster Tracy Pickett will be here for a chat at around 1:40, and we've plenty of good news as well. Cathal O'Sullivan will be with me to tell us about all the positive things that have been happening across the country this week. The email if you want to join us is lunchtimelive@newstalk.com. Over 39,000 primary school students were in classes of 30 pupils or more in the last school term, and that's according to the latest figures from the Department of Education. I don't know if you take some comfort from the fact that that number has actually fallen slightly since the previous school academic year. It's down from 43,464. And Stephen is with me on the line today because, Stephen, I believe your son is being impacted by large class sizes. What's the story?
10: That's correct, Andrea. My son is based in St. Corbin's in Naas. He's just finished senior infants going into first class. And on the 24th of June, we were notified by the school that in response to them admitting an extra junior infants class, and that their request for an additional teacher from the Department of Education was rejected, that they would have to amalgamate my son's first class.
1: Yeah.
10: So basically two first classes into one huge class of 34, which is a massive kind of disadvantage for him and his fellow students.
1: We were actually only talking to Councillor Bill Clear in Kildare earlier, just on Monday actually this week, you know, and he got in touch with us to talk about this particular situation. I suppose that's impacting the parents of the students that are starting in St. Corbin School, but also, Stephen, the likes of yourself, who's the parent of a child in first class, and the parents of the kids in the second class that are now facing that amalgamation.
10: Yeah, 100%. Like, and there are some parents, right, that this affect. You know, the parents in the first class and the new students coming into junior infants as well. So, you know, I can only imagine the stress that they're going through. It's an incredibly stressful thing, particularly to have found out in the last kind of 2 to 3 weeks that this has happened. Like, we really had no notice that this was going to happen. It's been, it's really been awful, actually, just from a parent's perspective. And the worst thing is that we've given really no notice of what's going to happen into the future. As far as we know, this kind of large class will continue on for the rest of my son's education through primary education. So it's a massive disadvantage, particularly for a young boy who really needs that help. You know, he's a great little boy, but he needs that additional support, and for an effective class size to double, his education is going to be at a disadvantage. You know,
1: How many other pupils were in your little lad's class, Stephen, in high infants last year or whatever? It's,
10: I think it was 19 actually in his class. Yeah,
1: yeah. So he's gone from 19 to being among 33 others.
10: Yeah, exactly. Yeah.
1: And like, academically, you can see how it would be easy for a child to kind of get swallowed up in that.
10: Oh, 100%. I think, again. He's an older boy we have an older boy in the school. Like, the staff and teachers in Corbin's are amazing. Like, they're fantastic. Mm-hmm. We love that school, and his first couple of years have been great, but we'd hoped, having been 2 years into his education, that it would continue on from there, but it ourselves as parents, like we don't really know where we're at, and this is the point. We're really concerned about how this whole process has come together. You know, the lack of information, how little information has come forward. Even for instance, we reached out to the minister for clarity in all this, and there seems to be a contradiction between the school and the minister around where the information is at. The minister is saying that the school has sufficient numbers. The school is saying they don't. And it just seems that both us as parents and particularly the students are the ones that are going to have to suffer at the end of the day and have to suffer right through their primary education.
1: Yeah, and like it kind of sounds nearly at this stage like we're into the middle, the 15th of July, that, you know, is there likely to be any change? Can the school even give you and the other parents any you know, information as to what's going to happen come September?
10: No, I think that's... I don't think so. I think that's been the most frustrating thing. We found this out on, like, literally 2 days before the boys broke for school. There's been a bit of correspondence since then, but it feels like everyone's just gone on holiday, and we've just been left with the aftermath of it now to understand what options do exist. Again, the communication with the department has, you know, we only got a response from the minister having threatened a complaint to the ombudsman. You know, it doesn't really feel like anyone really cares too much, to tell you the truth. And you know, as a taxpayer, rights to education, all of those things, like even the student class ratio should be 23-1, and I just don't understand how even us saying this to the minister, to the Department of Education, that you are signing off on a class of 34 here, and nobody really seems to care.
1: Well, we've contacted the Department of Education, and we contacted them actually on Monday when we were talking about class sizes and this issue of St. Corbin's came up. And to date, as far as I'm aware, we haven't had any response, Stephen, but quite happy to get back on to them to see if there is any update with regards to that. Will you stick with us for a moment? Because I want to bring in Deirdre O'Connor, and Deirdre is the Deputy General Secretary of the INTO, which is the Irish National Teachers Organisation. What is the impact, Deirdre, of being a 6 or 7 year old in a class of 34, like Stephen's son will be?
11: Well, the benefit of small class sizes, I think, would be apparent to anyone. Anybody who has, for example, you know, brought their child from an early childhood setting into an infant class anywhere in Ireland will realise the difference between the level of attention that children can get when they're in a small group and then what happens when they go into a much bigger one. But I suppose, just to provide the wider context, I mean, it's interesting that Stephen's son was in a class of 19-1. That's the average size of class in Europe. And the government has committed to getting down to a class size of 19-1. Currently, they allocate teachers to schools on the basis of 23-1. So that's what the gap is, and we've been campaigning on this for quite some time. Almost 50% of children in primary schools in Ireland are in class sizes that are above 19 or the EU average. 78% are in classes of above the EU average, and almost 50% people are in 78%, but then another huge proportion are, except not a, a small proportion, 7.5%, are in classes of 30 or more, which is the situation that Stephen's son is going to find himself in. That is the context for where we are. We are out of step with what is happening in the rest of the EU at a time when we're holding the EU presidency.
1: I'm also thinking, you know, like if you're a child, and no, just not to be talking about St. Corbin's, but if your own child is in that very same situation of 34 students plus in classes around the country, like if you're the kid in that class who's difficulty with maths, or you're struggling with Irish, or, you know, you're trying to get a grasp of any of the core subjects. Even for the teacher, how are they supposed to get around 34 kids, Deirdre?
11: No, it's not. I don't want to be, you know, harken back to the way things were. But I mean, the biggest class that I ever taught was a class of 46 class boys. And, you know, it isn't possible to do anything beyond, you know, kind of crowd control and get around children as best you can. And that certainly is not tenable in today's age where, you know, with today's curriculum and the level of attention that children need. You have to remember as well that most children with special education needs are actually in mainstream classes, and they require, you know, kind of specific attention. And take a lot of time and, you know, kind of, it's, you know, and they have special needs assistance to assist with them. But like the management of the teaching and learning for all the children has to be done by that individual teacher. And it is very difficult for teachers to get around and to have a conversation with every child in the class, to get every child in the class to speak, get every child in the class to contribute. You know, that's the, that is the problem of large class sizes. And there was an opportunity for the government

0: S ratio as regards teacher pupil ratio. So how our school generally operates is it's roughly 20 to 1 or 19 to 1 up as far as second class, and then it moves to 28 to 30 to 1 from third to sixth class on. Now, you could spread that over the whole course of the school and leave it at 24 to 1. There's pluses and minuses to that. You'd have split grade classes at different levels. It's, you know, going to be awful hard to manage as well. But I suppose that one of the big problems is your teacher pupil ratio is based on last year's figures. And if you're one short, so for instance, my magic number at the moment is 478. If I'm 477 come September, that's a drop of a teacher. And then that's where schools are put in difficult position for the sake of one pupil. They're losing a teacher, which is obviously affecting, you're putting 23, 24 more pupils into that mix and increasing everyone's ratio.
1: You'd nearly need to start a kind of a recruitment drive to find that you one do, extra student, wouldn't you?
0: The problem is, particularly in urban areas in Dublin, is because of the transient nature of people now, and we're finding a lot of people moving out of the city, I could lose over a two-week period, I could lose 20 pupils out of the school. Now, I could gain 20 pupils in the school at the same time, but it's just very dependent. And sometimes, in order to keep your teacher, you have to have a higher ratio. Because if somebody comes to you for fifth class and you already have 28 in fifth class, you might have to accept them because that might be the difference in keeping the teacher in the whole school. So that increases that class's ratio, and to ensure that you keep your general teacher pupil ratio over the course of the school. So I'm sure the school in question have their reasons for doing what they did, and obviously, you know, the 19th one was very favourable in that scenario. You know, for the 2 years, and I suppose we made the decision to keep the pupil teacher ratio lower at the junior end of the school because all studies are showing that early intervention is key. But like, you don't need to be an expert in maths. If you have 20 to 1 and 30 to 1, you know, that's 50% less.
1: That's the scenario that this texter is faced with, that their own daughter has actually been in a class of between 32 and 33 pupils since they started junior infants. That's the situation they've been dealing with. It's 087 1400 106 is the WhatsApp number. So what is the average class size own in Finglas and your own school for this September?
0: Again, we're operating off the same as last year, so roughly in the junior end, so junior infants and second class, between 18 and 20 to 1, and then third to sixth class, between 28 and 30 to 1. So, and there's variances in both occasions. Some of the junior ends are slightly above 20, and then up the senior end. But there's the problem is that, you know, particularly in DESH schools, we're not guaranteed our intake. We don't have waiting lists. We have to kind of very much fight for it to get pupils to come to the school sometimes. So I'm on the board of management in rural school, and if you have a very small intake in a particular year, that needs to be kind of made up for in the following year. So you might have to increase your intake in order to keep your teachers. And that's not because you're keeping a teacher on staff, which is very important as well. But down the line, a small intake in 1 year will affect you all the way down the line, even if it's just one particular year we had a very small intake.
1: John Sharpson is known as, a lot of you might know John as Moonshore John on social media. John is with us here on the line as well. Do you know what you're facing into come September, John?
2: Well, I'm actually, Andrea, I took a career break a good few years back, and I only dip in and out of subbing at the minute while I'm balancing other things. So I'm not actually teaching full time. But just listening, it's very interesting, and it must be so difficult for principals, teachers, schools to balance the numbers, like Owen was saying, and sometimes it can come back and bite you and you just have more children in the class. Equally for someone like Stephen, whose son is going in from being 19 in his class to 30. Like, that is so tough. Like, in my own school, when I was in primary school, we had 36 in my class at one stage. I loved it. I was quite an outgoing child. I was quite sociable. But if you're a little bit introverted as a child and all of a sudden your numbers are going from 19 to 30 and you've just gotten comfortable with the people in your class and all of a sudden you have to start again, chances are you're not going to be more outgoing with more pupils in the class. You're going to go back into yourself a little bit, which for children who suffer with social skills, if they're a little bit quieter, that is really, really tough. And equally, the teacher that Stephen was talking about, who now has to take a class of 19.
1: Sure, what teacher wants the class of 34? Do you know, like,
2: I'm saying,
1: what teacher would want the class of 34 students?
2: Exactly. And like, teacher burnout at the minute is at an all-time high. Like, I did take a break initially from teaching, among other things, but because my mental health was suffering, I got a belt of panic attacks and I had to step back and deal with it. But ultimately, I was burnt out. DCU did a test lately and they came up with 77% of primary school teachers in Ireland suffer with

0: mental health problems or suffer with the symptoms of burnout or burnout, 77%. So you can imagine for a teacher who's got a stressful job anyway, like they're essentially a parent for 19 children, 30 children from the hours of 9 to 2:30, and then everything else that's extracurricular that comes with it. And to be told 2 days before your summer holidays, when the finish line is in sight, when you can take a breath of fresh air, and, oh, by the way, you're going to have 34 in your class next year. Like, straight away, that puts a completely different spin on the summer, especially if you're not accustomed to it. It must be so difficult.
1: Karen Beckett is a chartered psychologist. And, Karen, you're doing a PhD in neurodevelopmental conditions at the moment, but you're also a parent as well, Karen.
2: Yeah, and I think, like, everything that everybody said there is so relevant. I mean, teaching is about interaction. It's about relationships. And children learn best when they have a positive relationship and they can feel like they're seen in the class. So when you have 30, over 30 students, it's unmanageable to expect a teacher to give that personalized learning environment. And then when we look at the rates of neurodevelopmental conditions, so you have ADHD, autism, you're going to have at least 2 to 3 students in that class of 30 that have different learning profiles and need that individualized style. It's not possible.
1: Go on ahead, Karen.
2: I think we need to look at what do we want our education system to be? What is meaningful in education? You know, it's delivering personalized learning, it's early intervention, and it's inclusive education. And we need to give teachers the right conditions to be able to deliver on that.
1: Yeah, and like Deirdre O'Connor from the INTO earlier mentioned, Karen, as well, you know, the actual commitment that was given to try and reduce the class sizes even down from maybe an average of 23 plus to 19. And I'm yet to read or get a text from any parent who's going to tell me that their child is in that class, bar Stephen, whose son was in a class of 19 up until this September.
2: Yeah, and like research was done about 30 years ago on class sizes in Tennessee, and they looked at 6,000 kindergartners, and classes of 13 to 17 consistently outperformed classes where there was only 22 to 25 in maths and reading. So now you're looking at double that amount. You're talking about quality of education, and through no fault of a teacher, they're not going to be able to provide that. So what type of education do we want? It's not a babysitting service. There has to be interaction. And when we look at cost of investment, we're going to see it on the other end of it when our workforce is suffering because of the quality of education.
1: To borrow Deirdre's phrase a little earlier, it's crowd management a lot of the teachers are really dealing with, isn't it? It's not education, it's crowd management.
2: Yeah.
1: Right, the email, if you want to share your story with us, if you want to tell us about the class sizes your own son or daughter is in, if you're trying to get school places, we want to talk about this in the show this week, drop us an email, lunchtimelive@newstalk.com. John Sharpson, Deirdre O'Connor, Karen Beckett, Owen Doyle, and also Stephen there in Kildare, thanks a million to you all for getting in touch with us. Now, still to come at 1:40.
3: Hi there. So we've just done a really good practice dive. We did 2 kilometres underwater. We're at Kilcommon Pier in Mayo. It's absolutely beautiful, as you can see. Blue skies behind me. Really, really lucky to get some good weather.
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5: Because I'm happy. Clap along if you feel like a room.
1: Carlo Sullivan is back with me in studio today, and I am happy to have you back, and I'm sure you're thrilled to be here.
6: Absolutely. 2 weeks off, but I'm happy to be back in the hot seat.
1: Yeah, you enjoyed your break.
6: I did indeed. But you know what? I have to bring the joy back to the airways.
1: Yeah, Andrea. Well, you have plenty of that for us today.
7: You know, it's St. Swithin's Day.
8: What's that?
7: 15th of July. If it rains today, it's going to rain all summer. Something like that.
8: It's not going to rain today.
6: Well, I hope it doesn't rain here in Dublin today.
1: No.
6: The sun looks like it's shining out there.
1: Forecast is good.
6: That's it, Andrea. But it is St. Swithin's Day, and I don't know if you know much about this, but there's kind of a little legend that goes, St. Swithin's Day, if thou dost rain for 40 days, it will remain. St. Swithin's Day, if thou be fair for 40 days, will rain no more. So if it doesn't rain today, it's not going to rain for the next 40 days. which I don't think our farmers would be happy to hear.
1: Well, but, yeah, but fair enough.
6: And there'd be hosepipe bans going all around the country. But yeah, we're delighted with the weather at the moment. But yeah, that's obviously a clip from one day, the Netflix show, and it kind of...
1: Only rains in that county, is that what legend tells us?
6: Well, maybe. I don't know. I don't know if it's raining anywhere around the country today, but yeah, highs of nearly 30 degrees forecast, which is great. And yeah, people are out in the street and there's just a big buzz around the city again. And I was back home there at the weekend and you just see, like, we have the All-Ireland coming this weekend, people going to Slane Castle. People are just in good form. Yeah. And I think if... I suppose legend is true, we will have good weather for the next 40 days, hopefully, Andrea.
1: Fingers crossed for those of us that that do want it. I had a great laugh this morning when I was reading about the most romantic city in Ireland.

0: Yes, Andrea, Galway has now been named, crowned, I suppose, the best place to, or the best county to fall in love in Ireland.
1: So it's more about what your chances are rather than it is.
0: I think, yeah, overall it's
1: a romantic city.
0: It's a romantic, yeah, I suppose city of romance, but there's a good chance of you falling in love there. In my head, it is a bit of a romantic city. The streets, the kind of the Latin quarter, the kind of old medieval style. Like, you've often been to Galway. Like,
1: I went to college there for 4 years.
0: And the show, and you've
1: tripped. It's brilliant.
0: Yeah, it's a really, really
1: amazing
0: lovely
1: city.
0: But obviously you have the Claddagh. The famous Claddagh ring.
1: We were only talking about the history of that on the show last
0: week. I have mine here on me at the moment. But like, you can, I suppose, the Claddagh area and Galway as well, looking over there, take long walks, the whole like that. But 48% of respondents say that it's the best county to fall in love in, which is a good chunk of respondents.
1: Yeah, I wonder, is that because of the nightlife scene?
0: Well, Galway actually has no nightclubs anymore. It's more bars and stuff
1: late
0: like that.
1: Bars, yeah, you have the Keys and
0: Teen Octon,
1: anywhere
0: Coley,
1: in Shop Street.
0: Yeah,
1: you
0: absolutely.
1: See, back in my day,
0: like
1: there was CPs, there was Karma at the top of Shop. Yeah. There was any amount of was Boo Radley's? Is that Dublin?
0: Yeah, there was
1: Galway. God, my head.
0: And there was like the likes of Carbon, the whole lot when I was in college. Yeah, it was a great real city to go out in. But yeah, it's also clinching the top spot for the best crack.
1: Yeah,
0: in Ireland.
1: I'd agree with that.
0: Yeah, well, I don't know. There's a lot of places I'd have a lot of better crack in, but
1: go on, where?
0: The likes of Kerry or your own Donegal, I'm sure is good crack. But like that, I think it's people putting this all together when it comes to travel and stuff like that. There's a lot to do in Galway. Salt Hill, the whole lot, go down to Black Rock, jump off the pier, you might meet your match down there.
1: Well, if you found love in Galway City, let us know. The email is lunchtimelive@newstalk.com. From Galway to Longford, she has to be one of the most influential people online.
2: Sorry, but there was a fly in my mouth. I could have died.
3: They asked me a question.
2: They asked you a question. Maybe you should have been a gentleman.
4: Jesus Christ. Oh, sorry, Father.
5: It's all right. Don't worry.
2: I say Jesus Christ a lot.
5: Don't worry. I say it a lot too, but
2: do
5: it's
2: you?
5: My job, right?
2: All right, okay.
4: I love him. Like, does he love you? Why are you asking her that? He doesn't.
0: The famous Maura Higgins.
1: Oh, yeah.
0: She's just brilliant, isn't she? And she's one of those things that came out of Ireland in the past. It was 2019. She was on Love Island. I didn't watch it then,
1: to be honest. I only started watching the show this year, actually.
0: Yeah, but she just really shot to fame then and has kept going since. And I think that's why she's made Time 100's top creators for 2026.
1: What's the significance of that?
0: So I suppose it includes an annual list of, like, recognises people who, I suppose, start online as a digital, like, kind of creator or something like that, whether it be in fashion, food, sport, or different fields, and that make an impact across the entertainment sector kind of through their social media or their online presence. So in the past year, we've seen her, like, take off in online in Love Island USA. She was kind of a co-host.
1: Well, Traitors as well.
0: She came second. And she's doing Dance with the Stars in the US next year, I think it's the coming autumn. But, like, you have to laugh at her there. Like, she's just is what she
1: is. It's the turn of phrase.
0: Yeah, and she does what it says in the tin. Like, she's no, like, BS or anything like that.
1: Well, the fact she managed to be the standout character from Love Island and has to be herself and Molly May, two of the most successful candidates from it. You know, like, making that time list will only boost her, I suppose, employment opportunities.
0: Absolutely. I think the Americans look at her and say, oh, what, like, she's absolutely gorgeous.
1: Yeah.
0: And then
1: she
0: opens her mouth and starts. Yeah, it's great. It's really, really entertaining and more fair juice.
1: Now, this is a nice touch.
0: Yes, the Irish rap trio Kneecap have sold out their Upper Falls gig, which is taking place on August 6th as part of Fill in the Pubble in Belfast. And they're going to make a lot of money out of this, but they are giving back all, I suppose, proceeds, which is €200,000 in and around when it comes to all the tickets, to two kind of community groups that have really helped them over the years. So one is Glor na Mona in Belfast, and Mowgli Bap and Makara both availed of their youth services over the years. Kind of, it goes down to, like, helping youths in the area in Belfast and kind of different people who are, I suppose, are in need of it. And also Sean Dolan's Gaelic Athletic Club in Derry, which DJ Provy was part of growing up. So it's a huge thing to, like,
1: Some boost for them, the two groups, 200 grand, isn't it?
0: They were saying, it was like, one of the chairpersons was saying this morning, it was groundbreaking, and, like, they couldn't believe that they were doing this.
1: It's a really nice
0: them.
1: Thing for an Irish group to do.
0: Yeah, absolutely. And, like, Kneecap kind of sometimes get a bad rap, but this is a really, really nice touch
1: for
0: them.
1: Yeah, worth giving them a mention today. Well, I have to say, my positive news for the week, I was delighted when I saw this.
0: Duty.
1: It's back.
0: It's season 7 has wrapped. So obviously they filmed all 6 seasons previously in Belfast. And filming wrapped on Friday, apparently.
1: Yeah, because what I saw during the week was they were out recording.
0: There was videos of them out recording, and like everyone was like, oh God, are we not going to get the 7th season for a very long time? But now we know filming has wrapped. Vicky McClure, who plays Kate Fleming, DCI Kate Fleming, in the show, has confirmed that it's wrapped and it's going to edit. And I think we're going to get maybe late November or something like that. I think they'll hang it around Christmas.
1: It's probably September's too soon.
0: Yeah,
1: isn't it?
0: I think it's very soon to think September.
1: Could be nice to have a good thing to get stuck into the January as well.
0: Yeah, maybe so.
1: The hold out for the new year.
0: The only thing is, the BBC obviously have The Traitors in January, so they might maybe they'll couple them together that people can watch one into the other.
1: I might go back and rewatch the previous season to refresh myself.
0: I started 1, 2, and 3 there recently, and I need.
1: Where
0: to
1: finish. Can you get it?
0: It's on the RTÉ player.
1: Right, all of the seasons are Line of Duty.
0: All 1, 2, 3, 4, 5, and 6.
1: There you go. Carl O'Sullivan, thanks a million for bringing a little bit of good news to us. Tom Dunn is in for Sean. How's things?
3: They're very good. Very good. Yeah. I'll be talking to a man who is a Guinness guru. He tastes Guinness.
1: Oh, yeah.
3: He makes a living out of that.
1: I know.
0: Some job. Is it me?
3: Well, there's jobs out there, you know.
1: My dad used to say, find something you love and just turn it into
3: my
1: a job opportunity.
3: My dad would be very famous now if he was still alive. He'd be the Guinness guru to end all Guinness gurus, you know. So, but he's coming in to talk about early houses, which are kind of, well, they're on their last legs. It's only about four. There's four of them left. But they still exist.
1: And I'm sure they'll really appreciate you mentioning them.
3: Oh, I'm sure they'll be delighted.
1: I'm sure they will.
3: I don't know who's going to listen to this and go to one.
1: Yeah.
3: You know, but good luck with that. And the hosepipe ban is coming in, but you can still give water to things in your garden.
1: Yeah.
3: How you do it's quite, you know, you'll be fit after it.
1: I'm interested to hear how many people are calling the hosepipe hotline. We were talking about this in the show yesterday, but plenty more on that.
3: Is that rat your neighbours? Is that
1: reporting on your neighbours as well. Tom Dunn will be with you from 2 o'clock this afternoon, from 2 to 4, I should say, in for Sean Moncrief this afternoon. We want to talk about the devastating wildfires at Killarney National Park, and Christopher O'Sullivan, of course, the Minister for Nature, Heritage and Biodiversity, is with me here on the programme today. Christopher, you might just describe the scene if people haven't had a chance to look at some of the videos and pictures that are online of this.
6: Yeah, well, firstly to say thankfully, because of the incredible efforts of the National Parks and Wildlife crew, the fire crews in that area, our own helicopters that we got airborne with, 2 helicopters carrying vast amounts of water over the area. Thankfully, the fire is now under control, so we've limited the damage to the habitats, the wildlife and nature in that area.
1: Yeah, but the damage caused...
6: Yes. Yesterday evening is when it was at its worst in the 5 Mile Bridge area of Killarney National Park. A fire raged, which was very much bellowed, I suppose, and blown by the wind that was blowing in that area at the same time. Obviously, the dry conditions, and it really took off. I mean, some of the scenes been described by some of the rangers down there. They were looking at the fire actually jumping cliffs. I mean, you're quite tall. Rocky cliffs in that area where you think a fire would be an automatic block to a fire, but because this fire raged so hard, what we saw is that it actually jumped up cliffs, and then the fire would continue to rage. It's covered about 25 acres of the national park, which, listen, we have limited the damage that we've had worse and more expansive fires in the area, but still the devastation that has caused to ground nesting birds. I mean, we're in July now. You'll have some bird species like meadow pipit and skylark. They might be on their second broods, and they could be sitting on eggs, or you could have young birds that have just fledged. And unfortunately, look, we're still assessing the ecological damage, but we know that many of these birds will have been impacted. And we were incredibly lucky because Killarney is famous for the fact that some of our last stands of really ancient oak woodland have survived in Killarney. It was within metres of making contact with this oak woodland, which would have caused absolute devastation.
1: And, you know, when you look at it, I suppose you'd had a chance now and investigations would be carried out into the what happened. Is the hot weather to blame or human interference?
6: No, listen, we're going to get hot weather. And look, I know climate change is an issue and we are going to get more periods of hot weather, but we've had periods of hot weather before, and this hasn't been as big an issue as it is now. We're fairly certain, and we can't categorically confirm yet, but we're fairly certain that the start point of this fire, because of the evidence that it's pointing to, was one of these disposable barbecues, so which are an absolute they're a scourge. Really, they are the cause of many of these fires. So we're pretty certain at this point that that's the starting point of it. So to put it, to answer your question, would this fire have happened without human interference? Absolutely not, because they're described as wildfires, and not to be pedantic, because I would have definitely described them as wildfires myself. Wildfires describe natural fires, fires that occur in places where they're supposed to occur, where it starts a natural regeneration of habitat. This is where you have extreme hot weather, but you also have lightning strikes.
1: That's
6: essentially how they start. We don't have that here in Ireland. No fires here in Ireland start for those reasons. They're always started by human interference. And
1: so a barbecue the size of an A4 page has caused,
6: the very small ones. We've all used them. There's a place for them, I guess, I would say at home, but not out in our beautiful national parks that are there for, they're there for everybody to enjoy. They're there for all of us to enjoy. That they're a public.
1: Will you ban them in the park?
6: We're going to have to do something, put it this way, Andrea. We're going to have to do something. We'll look at the best way to do that. What I would say in the meantime, though, is I would plead to the public, don't buy them. You know, you don't need them. I mean, these national parks, they're not your back kitchen. They're not for this type of activity. Yes, absolutely, bring a packed picnic and eat in the national park and enjoy it. We want people to enjoy these beautiful areas, but put away the disposable barbecues. Don't buy them. And I'd urge shops not to sell them in the meantime. And while that's happening, and especially during this period, while that's happening, we will look at different approaches that we can to potentially controlling the use of these, especially during hot weather events.
1: Well, that's worth flagging, all right, for listeners. And I just want to bring in Calvin Tangi, Minister. Calvin's a jaunting car driver in Killarney. What did you witness, Calvin?
7: We were witnessing extremely harrowing sights here from the smoke coming from the national park itself. Because we were in the town itself, and the fire's about 5-6 kilometres outside town at least. And it was incredible, the smoke that was coming off. And it was evening time as well, so you had a lovely orange glow. But it was, as I said, quite weird to see. We're not used to things like that. But as the Minister said, it was human interference. It was lack of responsibility with using these barbecues that just really aren't needed. Like, the idea is leave no trace. You're supposed to mind the park. People do usually, but things like that can get out of control.
1: And I'm sure it's frightening as well. You know, you're looking at the kind of the bellowing smoke too in the distance. It's not pleasant to see.
7: Oh, it's not pleasant at all. And as well, like, it's the town is built on the park. The town comes to the park rather than the other way around. And to think that, God forbid, if it did get out of control, it could have very easily taken much more. As the Minister even mentioned with our oak forest, like the how old they are, how ancient they are, and then coming towards the park inside town. Like, it is very, very dangerous. We are very lucky that the fire brigade and the emergency services are so on the ball with things like this, that they can look after and protect us.
1: Yeah, got it under control, as Christopher O'Sullivan mentioned. Look, we leave it there for the moment. Calvin Tangi, Christopher O'Sullivan, Minister for Nature, Heritage and Biodiversity, and now looking into some kind of measures to see what they can do about these disposable barbecues being used in public places. 087 1400 106 is the WhatsApp number. Former horse racing broadcaster Tracy Pickett is here for a chat next.
8: Four doors. Four belts. That was only three clicks. 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Someone isn't wearing their seatbelt. 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
9: Would you mind wearing your seatbelt?
8: No problem, man. 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A message from the Road Safety Authority.
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1: You are listening to Lunchtime Live with Andrea Gilligan. It's 1800 453 106. That's the number if you want to join us between now and 2 this Thursday. Or you can get us on WhatsApp. It's 087 1400 106. The weather has been absolutely spectacular the last couple of weeks. It's just fantastic, and we're all out and about enjoying it, and rightly so. And we've been hearing about endless advisories around applying sun cream and how to do it, and rightly so as well. Sun cream costs money, it's not cheap, and that's why you've heard renewed calls today to reduce the 23% VAT on sun cream products. But I want to share something with you, and I've debated in my own head actually about talking about this, but I ask you to share your experiences with me here on Lunchtime Live every day, so I suppose it's only right I share mine with you. You might remember back in March of this year, I went out to the Institute of Dermatologists to meet Dr. Katrina Ryan. And I went out to meet her, to talk to her about mole mapping and to learn about, you know, the difference in moles and freckles and when you need to get something checked. And we went out to do that as a recording, a report here for the programme in advance of the summer season.
9: I think people know at this point, and hopefully they know, to look out for changes in their moles. So changes in size, shape, colour. We call it the ABCDE of melanoma. A is for asymmetry, B is for borders, C is for colour. So if there's different shades of colour within the same mole, D is for diameter. If you have any mole that's bigger than 6 millimetres, especially a new mole, just get a check by your GP. And E is evolving, so any changes.
1: Yeah, it was very informative, you know, and she went through all of the different bits and we talked about what to look out for. And I was there in reporter mode that day. So, you know, basically I was going out that evening to the Institute to record a one-to-one interview with the dermatologist and also to record a video on my phone of, you know, the different moles and freckles and different things that you see in your arms and your body to try and find out, I suppose, really to bring you guys a digital video of what we should be looking out for. And I said, you know, sure, look, when I'm there, I'm going to take the phone and I'm going to record all of this. And it'll be interesting to have to talk people through the different markings that you might see in your skin. But the doctor, being the professional that she is, said, well, look, if I'm going to look at your skin, you know, I need to do a full, basically give you the once over, and I need to look at all of the different things on your skin. And next thing, if you've never been through this before, I suppose maybe just to give you a bit of an insight, next thing you find yourself, well, you strip naked, basically, right? And the doctor looks at every inch of your body. Now, I mean, from the very top of your head to in between your toes and, you know, your rear end, every bit is examined through what I would describe as a kind of a little magnifier glass, you know, that you hold up to your eye and they look at absolutely everything. And all seemed fine, you know, and we got to the top, I suppose, at one stage of my left arm. And she says, how long has that been there? And I suppose, like myself, like an awful lot of other Irish people, I had noticed that there was a large freckle, as I thought, that had been there in my upper arm. I noticed it had changed in shape. I'd noticed over the past couple of months it had got darker. It became something I noticed. It moved on from just being a small freckle to something that I was aware of, and something that in the back of my head I was saying, I should get that checked sometime. And in a very matter-of-fact way, the doctor says, do you know, I want to take that off. And that meant, because you couldn't do it there and then, it requires surgery, you get an appointment, you go to the hospital. So then I was up the walls about the surgery, and it wasn't really a surgery, I mean, to be honest. Like, you go to a hospital and you're in the hospital theatre. I went out actually early one morning before coming in here. And, I mean, this isn't the medical explanation of what happened, but, you know, you basically get the local anaesthetic, and I imagine it's kind of lasered off, and you're left with what I would describe as a bad cigarette burn on the top of your arm. Now, it's pretty red. You know, it's no, like, it's the kind of thing, if I'm wearing a t-shirt, people will say, oh, what happened to your arm? Did you get a cigarette burn in the top? You know, and then you can choose whether or not to go on and explain what happened. So got that done, all patched up, wear a shirt into work that day. Sure, nobody knows a thing. You wait then the couple of days or the week or two. I think it was about just over a week, maybe about a week to get the results. And like, it's a worrying period. I'm not going to lie. It was, to be honest, I was probably in a bit of a heap actually about it, if I'm to be straight with you. And I thought to myself, like, imagine if I'm after spending my evening coming out to the Institute to meet with a dermatologist to do an education informative advisory report about the signs and symptoms of skin cancer. And next thing, I find myself in a situation where I'm sitting in a hospital theatre room getting this thing burnt off my arm. So I was pretty panicked about it now. But in fairness, I will say I was very fortunate in that the biopsy came back within, I think I had the results within 7 days. They were a long 7 days, I'm not going to lie. But they came back within about 7 days, and I was never so delighted to hear the doctor turn the other end of the phone saying, I can't even remember, to be quite honest with you, what medical term she used. But all I knew was it was grand and it wasn't cancerous. And that was great. Everything was fine. And come back in 2 years and I can assure you it's an appointment I am not going to miss. It's in the diary for next year. So you might say, why are you telling us this? Because we were actually aired this report on Daffodil Day to highlight issues around skin cancer. I'm telling you all of this for two reasons today. One, I would say to you, get your moles checked. Your spots, your freckles, your lumps, your bumps, anything. Anything you're concerned about, get it checked. The next time you're at the GP, the walk-in clinics, the new surgical institute in Dublin, it doesn't matter where, just go and get them looked at by a professional. When I heard the calls this morning to reduce the VAT of 23% on skincare products and on sun cream products, I just knew it was a campaign that I wanted to support, because we shouldn't be paying 23% VAT on something that prevents against skin cancer. The postmen, the firemen, the bin men, the farmers, all of our outdoor workers who are public workers shouldn't be paying 23% VAT on something that they're wearing for their work as part of their job. It's an occupational hazard. And in the same hour this morning, when I was listening to Dr. Katrina Ryan talking to Jonathan Healy here on News Talk and Breakfast, I'm listening to the final bill of how many million for storing electric buses due to a lack of chargers. What's the best use of public expenditure there? So I want to say to you today, we know from the Irish Cancer Society about 70% of the Irish public consider sun cream to be too expensive. We know a 200ml bottle of sun cream with the 23% standard VAT rate is going to set you back about 20 quid. And how long do you get out of that if you're applying it correctly? And we're asking public workers whose job entails them to be and work outside to pay that full VAT rate. We should scrap it. We should find the money to do so. And that's my story. If you want to share your own experience with us, you can drop us an email. It's lunchtimelive@newstalk.com. Former Fianna Fáil Minister Conor Lenehan is with me here on the programme, because Conor, you had your own experience after something was spotted on television a number of years ago. Is that right?
11: That's right. Yeah, no, I was on Primetime with Miriam O'Callaghan, and after the performance, I thought nothing of it, but I got a call from a consultant doctor in Galway. He and his wife had been watching the programme, and one of the panning camera shots in the panel show on RT said he had noticed that there was a kind of marble-like lump on my left jaw, just above my left jaw, and he said, you need to have that seen to. And I was quite surprised, because I'd kind of noticed but ignored it for quite a period, but it was actually getting larger. And of course the suggestion was that, you know, that the doctor, a very nice doctor from Galway, he said, look, he was all embarrassed bringing me as a minister, you know, to point this out, you know. And I said, no, thank you very much for doing that, I will. And he then recommended a doctor I go and see. And then when I went to see the doctor in the matter, he said, look, it mightn't be cancerous, it might be benign. And like yourself, I suppose, he said, we'll have to do a biopsy now. And at the time, it was coming into Christmas, so I had a bit longer than yourself on this one. I had to wait for about a month.
1: Right.
11: Because it was coming into Christmas and the labs kept crowded or something at that time, those delays. And so I had a whole kind of Christmas worrying about this. Would it be cancer or would it
1: and
11: not?
1: And it's an awful worry, Conor, isn't it? Like, it's on your mind.
11: It is a bit of an anxiety. In fact, it was so anxious in my case when he told me that it, you know, having taken the biopsy, like, we don't know, we can't tell. He kind of felt it was probably benign, but he couldn't. He said he absolutely couldn't be sure.
1: So they have to be sure,
11: The test came back. So I decided I had to drive, obviously, as a minister. I decided to walk back from the matter back to the Dáil. And when I was coming across the plinth, I ran into Sam Smith, the journalist. And Sam said to me, you don't look well, you look a bit grey in the face. And I said, yeah, I could do with a whiskey, actually, this was at lunchtime. And I said, so I invited him into the visitor's bar, you know, and we had a whiskey. And he said, what has you looking so grey? I said, well, and I told him the story about, you know, it could be this lump thing, could be cancer.
1: Yeah.
11: But he said to me, he was a very good journalist, Sam Smith, as you probably know.
1: Yeah, yeah.
11: He said to me, you know, if this all goes clear and it's good, can I have the story? And I said, you can have another whiskey and you can definitely have the story if I come clear out of this. I'd be delighted to talk about it because I did talk to the doctor before I started talking about it as well. But I did have an operation subsequently. It was, and it did turn out to be benign. But it reinforced to me, and I spoke to the doctor about it, that treated me on the thing. I was down for about 6 hours on the operation because it was behind, the lump was behind my maxillofacial muscles. So I was faced with the prospect, which the doctor unfortunately warned me about because, I was a public figure at that stage. I'm retired from that life now. But he said there was a real danger in the surgery that the maxillofacial nerves that control your speech might be cut because, sometimes it's very difficult to disentangle those lumps, and if they're attached to the nerves, it could have meant that I would have had a kind of nerves gone on my left side, so I'd look like a kind of somebody who had, palsy of some kind, which wouldn't have been the best appearing in television or whatever, as a practicing politician, or anybody in the public eye to that extent. So there was a huge worry around that, and I think really the only reason I discussed it with the doctor before going, is it of any value me publicising this? And he said, yeah, absolutely, because, and obviously, men in particular are less conscious of these moulds and growths. I think that seems to be the general trend. That was the case all those years ago. But, it really is important that you go and get expert advice rather than just GP advice when something like
1: absolutely.
11: That happens.
1: Absolutely.
11: Going to the expert. I mean, I'm not blaming GPs in any respect, but I think the GPs don't often pick up on these things as much in
1: actual. You need to see the dermatologist, all right. And funny you say that, Conor. I had the same conversation with the doctor this morning. I spoke to her is there any real value or benefit of me actually? Because it's a very personal story too, and I was kind of over the last 4 or 5 months, it had been on my mind, and then I came up today and I just thought, God, the weather's been so great, people are out and about, and we're all buying more sun cream than ever, which is, a good thing. And like that, she too said, look, if one person listens to the discussion today and they go to a professional and they get, whatever their spot or their freckle or whatever their mole checked out, and it helps them, then sure, it can only be a good thing. And I know that's the same experience you had. You're keeping well, Conor, now, though.
11: I am, The other thing to warn people about is that this was and did turn out to be benign and cancerous growth. But there is a point that the doctor made to me subsequently, which I hadn't realised, that a benign cancerous growth left to itself can actually turn malign and cancerous. And this is something that people don't realise. They heave a breath of relief that, it's benign, it's not cancer. But these things can actually turn and mutate and become cancerous as well.
1: It's better out than in. The calls for the scrapping of the 23% fat rate, Conor, should that happen?
11: I probably think it should because, obviously we're all aware of global warming and the changes in climate, the very sunny spell we're getting at the moment and probably will get more of. And that, I think, I'm open to correction, as I'm sure some of your listeners will know better than I do, but I understand that in Australia, where they have a particular problem with skin cancers of one kind or another because of the heat that they enjoy, that they don't charge VAT and have no tax. And so I wouldn't be talking about reducing. I don't think there should be tax on that at all sense that I think it's a very good thing. And the other thing that Australia shares with us is that there's a high proportion of Irish people there and skin conditions are very much studied in Australia because of that Irish influence, because the Irish skin is notorious in the dermatological world, for want of a better word. We're notorious because we have extremely sensitive skin in Ireland. It's just a feature of the country. So, if people are out in the sun today, use the creams or use a hat because, a lot of people get heavily burnt on their forehead.
1: Absolutely. And loads of different, I suppose, kind of advisory messages around that. I want to bring in Deirdre Banas, Conor, just for a moment. Deirdre, you're a skin cancer survivor, isn't that right?
12: Yes, it is. Yeah, I am. Yeah. I started out having skin cancer in 2018.
1: And did you have to go through treatment for that, Deirdre?
12: Well, I started out when I had a spot beside my nose, and obviously actually it got a bit bigger and stuff like that. And I went to my doctor, and as Conor was saying there, my own doctor was treating it like just maybe a bit of a cold sore on the side there, or just, maybe an infection and that, and I've been treated for that for a while, but actually didn't go away until I was sent down to a dermatologist in Waterford Hospital. And which another thing is we're very limited on our, you know, there's quite scarce dermatologists definitely in the southeast. And so I was on a bit of a waiting list for a while, and then obviously I got a biopsy, and within a week or that it came back that I had basal cell carcinoma, which is a form of skin cancer. And so at that stage I got surgery on that and I got that removed. And then, you know, I discovered then a couple of years, 2 years later, between 2019 and 2020, a period on my lip, which was quite sore at the time. And again, I went through the same process and ended up Waterford again. This stage, I started on a treatment called Effudex, which is a topical chemotherapy cream. You know, so I was on that. It's a really intense 6 week treatment, and you have to apply the cream on morning and evening. And it burns the skin actually, and it's, you know, it starts off, the skin becomes red and like a pinky type of red, and the second week then it gets quite aggressive, and by the fourth week the skin is a scab forms over the actual sore that you have already there.
1: Right.
12: And what the whole idea is to bring the bad cells to the forefront, and then it falls off. But it's actually horrendous to look at.
1: God.
12: And I mean,
1: yeah,
12: it's like first degree burns.
1: Sounds very
12: then
1: sore
12: again,
1: too.
12: After that treatment, the healing process, then within 6 months, I discovered I had more spots on my chest and on my back. So I had to go through the whole procedure of the topical chemotherapy, Effudex. Now, I wouldn't be a hugely sun worshipper, but, you know, down through the years with maybe not being, that's another thing that we weren't educated properly enough to, you know, with the amount of sunscreen and sun creams to use and protect our skin properly and stuff like that, because my skin cancer was all to do with sun exposure. And you're talking there about the fast, like I would have reared six children, so obviously, you know, you would make sure that the children had a plenty of sunscreen on them, which meant I would have probably sparingly put some on myself due to the fact that, like, you go through a lot of sunscreen with six children, so it would be quite expensive. And, you know, and that's where we're at, the situation now, where there still is a lot of families that are finding it quite expensive to use certain types of sunscreen.
1: And it's not cheap, you know, like, and we were only talking about the difference in sun cream types and products in the show actually last week, you know, and the fact that you know, they're of a certain standard in Ireland, but they aren't a luxury item. It's not fake tan, it's not foundation or, you know, a skin cosmetic product. Like, it's something we're telling people day in, day out, you should put this on you 365 days of the year, and then we've got a 23% fat rate on it. How are you keeping, Deirdre, at the moment? Are you doing okay?
12: I'm doing well now.
1: Good, I have
12: to say now, the after care and stuff like that, it's sort of, you know, there's a lot of different things going with that, fatigue and stuff like that, but I'm getting back to my normal self now again, so that's good. But yeah, going back to there about, like, I mean, I'm trying to now see about, I think we do need to nationally, as I mean, we've been campaigning publicly, and the Irish Cancer have, and politically, for this, for to get this fat reduced. Mm-hmm. And, you know, it just keeps being pushed on the back burner. And, like, I mean, it's not a luxury item. I mean, it's an essential health product, and it can be a lifesaver. Mm-hmm. I mean, I have to put sunscreen on 365 days of the year.
1: Yeah.
12: And, you know, I wrote to the government about this.
1: Did you?
12: And they wrote back, yes, and they wrote back and said to me, you know, there are supermarkets and, you know, big department chains, which there are, that have their own brands and sell, you know, Aldi, Lidl, Tesco and all them, a cheaper product. But my skin is so sensitive, I have to use a certain type of brand. And it's 28 euro every time I buy a tube of it.
1: Actually, if you're meant to be reapplying this, I heard them talking every 2 hours.
12: Yeah, and I mean, I've spoken to people, you know, that are on the ground level, people, the public, and, you know, I see them on the beach, and I mean, they're putting it on, they're putting loads on their children, and they're, but, you know, they're still being careful because the stuff is so expensive, and some people can't use the cheaper brands, they have to use a certain brand, you know, but either way, it shouldn't be classed as a beauty product.
1: No.
12: It's definitely a medical product, because in other words, it's helping people. It's all about prevention. And I know we've other ways of preventing from, you know, getting burnt out in the sun and stuff like that, you know, wearing your hat and covering up and stuff like that. But, you know, this is one huge part that us in Ireland go and use sunscreen, and it definitely needs to be abolished. the bat.
1: Texter here has got in touch, dear, that they've been listening to you. I went last year, there was a thing on my own arm as well, and they discovered something actually on the sole of my foot when I was there. 6 stitches later, it was removed. I would have never checked that part of my body. Michelle Lonergan, do you know what? We're going to take a short break. There's a lot of people getting in touch about this today, about the calls to scrap the 23% fat on sun cream products. 087 1400 106 is the WhatsApp number. Stay with us. We'll be back in a moment.
10: This is the best of News Talk. The best bits from the last 24 hours.
1: Yeah, we're talking about the calls to reduce the 23% VAT on sun cream today. And Michelle Lonergan, who's a cancer awareness nurse with the Irish Cancer Society, is with me on the programme here. Michelle, you're dealing with this day in, day out. We heard from Deirdre and Connor there a few moments ago. What is the real impact of not being able to afford sun cream to put on yourself daily?
13: Yeah, well, thanks for having me, Andrea, and thanks to Connor and Deirdre as well for sharing their own experience, because I think that's so important. And Deirdre, I know I can speak from personal, she's done huge work with the Irish Cancer Society in trying to, you know, abolish these this tax, and as well about raising awareness around skin cancer. But I suppose research even carried out by the Irish Cancer Society, as you said at the beginning, found that 1 in 10 people aren't using sun cream due to the cost. And, you know, 7 in 10 people think that it is too expensive. And we're advising people to wear sunscreen as part of sun protection. And when it comes to the cost factor, that's really a challenge for so many people. And as well as that, we know that people don't apply enough of it. And if you're paying more for a product, you're more likely to use it more sparingly. So again, that's not providing optimum protection when it comes to skin cancer prevention.
1: It's free in other countries.
13: I know, it's crazy really, and the fact that we're paying, you know, the tax on it as well is wrong. Mm-hmm. And as Deirdre said, you know, when you have a large family, she had a family of six children, and you're protecting everybody there as well, the cost factor does come into
1: Absolutely it. Absolutely it does. And I mean, we're talking about it today because, you know, I suppose really the reason being, it was mentioned earlier in the news this morning, I know the Pather Tobin, the Inter leader who has his own experience of this, has been calling for it, and we've obviously got the host in the EU presidency over the next couple of months, and it's really an EU decision around the VAT directive. But I suppose I was sharing my own experience with listeners. Fortunately, you know, all was good and all was fine, but I'm now aware of the worry and the concern that comes around waiting for something like this. And when I heard the calls today, I thought to myself, you know, we really should talk about this on the programme. Shirley is with me. Shirley, you were diagnosed with cancer a number of years ago, is that right?
14: Yes, I was diagnosed in 2004. With a mole on my shoulder.
1: And tell us about that, Shirley.
14: I had surgery on that to get it off, but I didn't really think much of it because I thought, oh, you know, it's gone now and that's it. But no, I didn't know because I suppose we weren't educated enough at the time. It came back in my lung. I had to get half the lung out. Then it came back a year later in my adrenal gland and my ovary. Then I came back again in my ovary 6 weeks after. And between 2004 and 2013, I've had 10 surgeries, 3 of which are on my brain. And I have lost my job. Well, I didn't lose my job. I had to retire. I was a paramedic in Limerick. And I had to retire because I couldn't remember things. And I did tried to work a bit when I was going through all of these surgeries, and I was going on treatments. One treatment was called interferon, and it broke me. It really did. Your fingernails would fall out. You'd be bleeding. It's an awful heavy drug to take. And then after that, I got told I was dying, and basically they couldn't do anything because it kept popping up. I mean, within 6 weeks, it had popped up again and again. And I got this drug called Ipilimumab. It was one of the first ABABs that came out. But I that's all, you know, in the past. But I'd like to, you know, I'm lost.
1: No, you're okay. You're okay, Shirley. Take your time. You're okay. So with everything you've gone through, right, over the past decade, I've no doubt that, yeah. I mean, this thing of paying 23% VAT on a bottle of sun cream, I presume you're backing the calls to scrap that.
14: Yes. Oh, I'll scrap it.
1: Yeah, like we're not looking for the stuff for free. You know, we're just saying if the VAT was removed.
14: Was gone, yeah. Because it is. Like, I'm on disability now. And it's expensive to buy.
1: Mm.
14: You know, it's €20 a bottle. And, like, kids are definitely... Now, sunbeds and sun were my definite cause.
1: Yeah, okay.
14: So, but I think... tell you the truth, after the brain, it went into the brain, that's when everything changed.
1: That's when it changed.
14: Really, really changed. I had to give up everything then and move back home. And I was 30, no, I was 42 when that happened. So, you know.
1: But really life changing for you, Shirley, though.
14: Yeah. And even up to this year, I was only in hospital there a few weeks ago, getting lumbar punctures done and scans, and because of pains in your head and pains, you know, it doesn't stop with surgery. It's constant.
1: The long lasting impact of it.
14: It does, yeah. Big long, and you're taking drugs, and the drugs are turning your body inside out, and like there's days I can't get out of bed. I don't even get up because I'm not able, and I have no physical energy. And you know, I was a go getter. You know, I wasn't one to sit down and feel sorry for myself, and I still am. I'd be cursing and blinding if I wanted to go somewhere and I wasn't able. But like, it's a medical... And you said there about ambulance, fire brigade, police officers. All those guys are wearing short sleeve. And when I was working, after I got it the first time in 2004, I did ask for every vehicle to have sun cream. And I was basically laughed at. What are you on about? But anyway, I just wanted to say they really deserve to have it in their car.
1: Yeah,
14: throw it
1: I know some do, but some don't, and I know that because they've been getting in touch to tell us that. But I do really appreciate, Shirley, you getting in touch and sharing your story with us today. And I know some people are texting and saying, not all sun cream's €20. You can get stuff at €10, €11. You can, but as Deirdre told us earlier, when you've had skin cancer and the impact of some of the medication, your skin is very sensitive in the aftermath of that. And you know, there's certain products you can and can't use, and probably the ones you can use are those at the upper limit. Shirley, thank you for getting in touch. Really appreciate your time here in the programme, and look after yourself, and thanks for joining us. The email is lunchtimelive@newstalk.com. John is on the line. John, you were listening to the discussion here today.
15: Yeah, hi Andrew.
1: How are you doing?
15: Okay.
1: Yes, I can indeed, John.
15: Yeah, very good, thanks. Yeah, listen, I suppose, I listened to the call, and I think first and foremost, thanks for raising the topic. It's a very topical issue. So I work in the construction industry, work for a company based in Cork called Mainline Group, but we issue all our staff with safety sunblock every year. We issue them with a brand new set of safety sunglasses, and we do briefings every summer. We have a campaign. I'm also involved with an organisation in Ireland. I'm actually the chair of the Irish branch of the Institution of Occupational Safety and Health. You're dead right, Andrea. It is an occupational hazard working outside the staff, and employers need to step up and provide their staff with the appropriate controls. As I said, we do this every year in our own workplace.
1: Yeah.
15: We do a lot of work with ESB networks across the entire country.
1: Yeah, and I'm sure there's a lot of good employers like yourself that do, John. I'm sure there's a lot.
15: Yeah, I mean, we teamed up with... we've kind of teamed up with Healthy Ireland. We've involved with the National Cancer Control Programme. And we do a briefing to them. I'll forward it on to them, by all means, if anybody can benefit from some of the information we publish that we get from the SunSmart Programme, which talks about the five S's, about slip-on clothing, slapping on the sunscreen, slapping on a wide-brimmed hat if you possibly can, seeking shade and slide on sunglasses. That's the five S's from the Healthy Ireland SunSmart campaign. But we promote it every year. We get out across all our sites, give the staff a briefing on it, and encourage them to look after themselves.
1: So there's rules there basically for employers, which is
15: absolutely
1: which is good.
15: And the
1: scrapping
15: is no different than other hazards.
1: The scrapping of the VAT, you'd support that as well, John. You would.
15: Anything, Andrea, that can help, I appreciate. Not everybody will be as proactive, maybe companies I work for, but anything that will help, that will reduce this scourge on society. You know, I don't think any of us don't know anyone that's not being touched by cancer. And again, your callers on today, you know, it's humbling to listen to their stories.
1: Katrina Reardon, thanks a million, John, for getting in touch. Appreciate that. 1800-453-106 is the number. Katrina Reardon's a pharmacist in Cork. Like, Katrina, you probably see people coming in and they're browsing through the shelves and they're picking up the products. And I'm sure a lot are looking at it going, well, which is the most cost effective?
12: Hi, Andrea, how are you? Thanks for having me on. Yeah, absolutely. I think cost is a huge factor for people. But I think as well, it's advice. And I think if you have the right product and you're using it correctly, you can make sure that you're spending your money on the right thing for you and for your family, you know. And we get, you know, parents coming in, small babies, wondering what they should use. And obviously, unfortunately, there is no safe period of time young baby should be in the sun, what they want for their kids. We have farmers coming in, so a bit like your previous callers, we'd be advising them that they are at much higher risk when they're outdoors. So I'm rurally based, so it's very topical for us. And I think a lot of the time people are coming in, they're looking at the products. It's a bit of a minefield. They're not too sure what's going to protect them and what's suitable. And I think we find very much our role is in education, in educating people, like your previous caller said, about applying and reapplying. You know, I think people don't realise that. And you know, particularly people, we're not too far from the coast. So people going to the beach and they're great for sunscreen when they go. But unfortunately, then you're in the water, you've got a towel, you're rubbing off the sand and you're kind of exfoliating the sunscreen off again. So I think correct use is something that is really important to people. So that's the role that we find ourselves in a lot of the time, explaining to people what's on offer and what's available and what they should use for their particular family.
1: Yeah, and in terms of, you know, if the VAT were to be removed, we're maybe talking about 4 to 6 euro or something on a product. But when you're putting it on every 2 hours to 3 and 4 and 5 children, it all adds up, Katrina.
12: Yeah, absolutely. And I think, I think Irish people in general would have been probably, you know, more likely to buy sunscreen for their holidays. And I think the way the summers are going, I think we've realised that actually you are talking about an everyday essential now. So I think as pharmacists, we would absolutely recommend anything at all that is going to improve access and make the product more accessible, because the more accessible they are, obviously, the more likely they are to use them. And I suppose just to couple that then with things like education, I suppose I have teenagers and, you know, it's really hard to get through to them that you do need it. They've lovely fresh skin, they have no wrinkles, they're happy out, and you're trying to get through to them that this is really important. So what I find is, you know, a spray, even though, sometimes a cream would have better coverage, but a spray used correctly can be, you know, a little bit more palatable.
1: Better than nothing.
12: Your teenager with... Yeah, or your teenager with acne, where, you know, some sun creams can really clog the pores. We would sell sun creams that are specifically for acne-prone patients.
1: No, it's worth learning. It's worth learning about it, Katrina, and you're right to flag that as well. And I see a text in here saying, I totally agree with the call to remove the VAT on sunscreen products. You might also be interested to know that the VAT on most medical supplies, like your first aid kits, your bandages, etc., it's also there. So having sunscreen registered as a medical necessity, which it is, wouldn't necessarily mean that the VAT would be removed. And finally, just to say, I think it's a great conversation, delighted to listen to it today, but I've always thought if the government cared about the people, the cost of living, this would be an essential item, would be a free item, says this texter. The email's lunchtimelivenewstalk.com. I didn't realise when I kind of shared this experience at the very start of the programme, and look, I know I'm one of the very, very, very, very fortunate people to be telling you this in the aftermath, you know, and that all's okay, but I know for others who've shared their stories with us today that wasn't necessarily the case. But yeah, look, whatever, your moles, your freckles, your bumps, your lumps, get them checked out. Go to a professional. 087 1400 106. As always, that's the WhatsApp number. We'll take a short break. Back in a moment.
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1: The Home Squad are here to answer all of your outdoor storage questions. Jenny Sheehan, co-host of Rip It Up, the Renovations podcast, and interior stylist Sarah Doyle of Retwigged are both with me in studio. Good afternoon.
17: Good afternoon.
1: Well, my own, I'm not even going to call it a garden. I'm rewilding at the moment is the approach I've taken just due to a lack of care and vigilance. But storage is the big issue for a lot of listeners, isn't it?
17: Yeah, and I think for me, it's all about organisation, because I think you can buy a big shed and you can throw everything in it, and can you ever find anything in that shed again? You can't.
18: Well, several sheds in my case.
17: That's my word for the day, is organisation.
1: So what do we need to consider?

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1: Yeah. You know,
2: I wasn't convinced, Sarah, initially, but you have me on board. So you've you've sort of made like a buffet style serving table, wooden box that lives outside the house.
1: Absolutely. And also, potting bench. So, you know, when you want to pot up a few little plants into a pot.
2: Love this.
3: I don't personally know, but yeah.
1: Okay, this is just me then.
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2: piece of furniture. 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
1: Or if you can't do it yourself, places like outdoorliving.ie have similar type boxes. So it's a lid, lift up, in the go the cushions.
2: Multi-purpose.
1: Safe over the winter time, dry and
2: what's your recommendation?
3: Well, because my garden is so tiny, I don't have space to put the cushions in the first place. But what I did do, because I love lying out, especially in these weeks, is I put up two hooks on the diagonal walls of my tiny little box garden, and I have a hammock hanging up there.
2: Bullshit.
3: A lovely little fabric hammock in a lovely colour that I bought online. I think it was at Hammock Giant or one of those places in a passion I love. And I've had it for years and I love it because it folds away into nothing, and I throw it into my ottoman storage in my living room when I'm finished with it. I mean, it literally folds into, you know,
2: the size of a big towel.
3: A small towel, like it's really nothing. But then I can sprawl out all day, full length, you know, swaying away in my back garden. It's like having a sun lounger, but not with no storage requirements.
2: Listener here is wondering, 087 1400 106, the WhatsApp number, where can I get rid of old and broken outdoor furniture? I have a plastic wicker type chair. They're falling apart. I'm wondering, will I have to rent a skip, or where can I get rid of them? It is quite big.
3: I would just first of all see, does anybody want it? Because you never know. Even if it's broken now, that plastic wicker is difficult to replace. But somebody might want the cushions from it, somebody might want something. So I'd throw it up, be honest about the fact that it's broken, don't try to sell something, but see, does anybody want to take it away for free? Give it a week or two, and then if not, you are going to have to hire, not a skip, but you might have to drive it to, you know, a rubbish centre.
1: Ballyogan, somewhere like that, if you're in Dublin, and take those.
2: Can you put your outdoor furniture into this magic box?
1: It's not that big. Now I'm going to measure your expectations now. It's the size of a large console. So it's not, you know, like it would be big enough for cushions, but no, I wouldn't be putting my actual
2: The chairs won't fold. No, because the listener's wondering about, should you be bringing in your garden furniture? My metal chairs have rust on them. I don't have storage. You see, that's the problem. I have to leave the whole lot out all year.
3: If it's just a case of rust, there's a potential that you could treat those. I would take photos, or even if you can bring one up to some local hardware shop and say, is there something I can spray on this or paint this with? And you might get a few years out of it by leaving it outside then.
1: Rust coat. So if you brush off the worst of the rust, and then there's like a solution that you can put on, which is like an anti-rusting kind of varnish,
3: and then you could
1: just recoat them with an outdoor metal paint. But I would get a really, really good outdoor furniture cover. So Woody's do them. I mean, a lot of companies online.
2: Yeah, do you know, I have them, but can I just say on them, right? The thing about them is they blow in the wind. Like, next thing it's December and January, and this thing is at night, it's 3 a.m, and it's lashing against the chair. You know, there's a noise off it.
3: And they're not that pretty.
1: There is
3: too. They kind of look a bit unfinished, I think.
1: Yeah, it's probably why I never really actually get round to putting ours on.
2: Yeah, I know. That's the problem. Listener wondering, where do you recommend for buying actually a decent sized shed?
3: So there's a few places that I did my homework on this, because I have to tell you, I don't have a shed, because would I look? I've asked everyone I know, and I've trawled the internet, and I will tell you the top recommendations I got. MCD Sheds came highly recommended. Maybe one or two mixed reviews, but they're a huge company, so that's fair enough. Shanette, Shanette, a place called Ballyfree. Ideal Woodcrafts down in Waterford. And I will say to anyone listening, look online, especially if you're in the market for a good shed, a steel shed, because they last a really long time.
1: Yeah,
3: check adverts, check Done Deal, check Facebook. People could be moving for whatever reason, upsizing, downsizing, and especially if it's metal, it's likely to be, you know, still in good nick. So check there first.
1: Admon Sheds are fantastic
2: as well.
1: Yeah.
2: Any advice on something that locks and could store golf clubs? I wouldn't have thought they're the kind of thing you leave outside now.
3: You, I mean, you just have to invest in a good lock. Yeah.

0: I think the metal ones would be probably more secure from that point of view. So yeah, I would go metal rather than wood.
1: Okay. Your DIY bits, your equipment, all of this kind of stuff, right? Storage solutions for store. Like I find this myself. I mean, there's bits of stuff thrown everywhere.
0: Yeah.
2: There's an unreal place. There's a few of them. This is me researching out, called Rack Zone. Have you ever heard of this?
1: No.
2: Rack Zone.
1: No.
2: They do lots of really good storage solutions and shelving and hooks and hanging, and you can design it for your own space. So check them out. But you might have your own.
0: I think that's the thing. If you've got a shed, rather than just throwing everything in randomly, you need to have that shed kind of organized with shelving and as you say, the hooks and all the places that actually things can land on.
1: It's the half paint tins and, you know, the sample pots. Like I've a whole, there's a whole shelf in the shed full of sample pots.
0: With the move, we've literally just gone through years and years and years of tins for that very reason, because obviously you don't want to leave that for our neighbours, for our new owners.
1: Bin storage solutions, how expensive are they? Do you recommend them?
2: I think they look great. You know, I mean, you can get them custom built, but bins are typically a standard size. So there are standard size ones out there for two bins, for three bins. Even if they're kind of not great looking, could you put a bit of planting around them or something like that?
0: Yeah.
2: They start at a few hundred quid, they go up to whatever you want.
0: And sedum roofs. I've seen some that you can get that you can actually then have a little sedum roof on top of the bin storage. So then it turns it more aesthetically pleasing there.
2: How lovely. That's a great idea.
1: Does the position of the shed, does that make a difference?
2: Yeah. It's not supposed to be shoved up against a hedge or against a wall, because all sorts of stuff can get stuck in there. You need it to be ventilated. So sheds need to be quite well ventilated. Unless you're using it as a garden room, it should be quite breathable and should be ventilated. Yeah, so you need a bit of airflow around in the space around
1: as well.
2: Yeah.
1: Okay. And just very finally, we're looking for, like, is there some sort of a thing for the outdoor toys, the bits? Sure, again, that just comes back to...
0: Yeah, the wooden... Back to my DIY wooden box. Yeah. I'll send my husband round.
1: Yeah, you have to send us a picture. Listener says, I wouldn't leave anything valuable like golf clubs or anything that might be susceptible to being stolen outside or even in a damp or outdoor shed, even insulated ones as well. Don't think they're going to be as safe or as good for minding your good golf clubs as a house during the winter period.
2: Yeah,
1: they're right about that.
2: I'd be nervous. Yeah.
1: Jenny Sheehan and Sarah Doyle, thanks a million to you both for joining us here on the Home Squad this Thursday afternoon. Thanks to all of you for getting in touch today. We appreciate you sharing your personal experiences with us. The production team show was produced by Niamh Hamill, Heather Blackburn, research by Laura Hannan and Rory Galvin. Michael Quilligan was on sound. The editor is Aisling Moore. Sean will be with you next. Shane Beattie will keep you company tomorrow, and I'll chat to you on Monday.
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4: This is Lunchtime Live, here with me, Shane Beattie, in for Andrea. Now, my next guest says she and her brother were left humiliated after being forced off a Ryanair flight as they travelled home from Dublin to Poland. Dorota Mara and her brother, Jarek, had already boarded their flight when they say cabin crew were unable to load Jarek's wheelchair into the aircraft's hold. And Dorota joins me now. Afternoon to you, Dorota. I suppose, first of all, you might begin by telling us how your brother ended up in a wheelchair.
5: So 4 years ago, actually, in July 2024, he experienced some pain in his shoulder. It was nothing serious. He actually went to work, and over the weekend, he got temperature. Also, nothing alarming. It was during the COVID, so he didn't think much of it. But on Monday, he actually got... he couldn't straighten himself up. He couldn't walk straight. So we called ambulance. He went to hospital, to St. Vincent. And the next morning, he was transferred to Mater Hospital. The same day, a neurosurgeon called me saying he was paralyzed from the neck down due to abscess. So it's infection on the neck level.
4: Wow. And that's resulted in him being paralyzed?
5: Exactly.
4: It's a huge adjustment, I suppose, not just for him, but also for you and everyone who knows him, because, you know, 5-6 years ago, this wasn't an issue, and now it's very much part of daily life.
5: Exactly. It was shocking because he was always healthy. He never had any cold. He was never sick. It was only pain in the shoulder, and over the weekend, it just, we thought it will go away. You would never think of much of it. And since then, he needs 24-hour courier.
4: Yeah, absolutely. So a huge adjustment, as I say, but it doesn't stop him traveling. Would he be a regular traveler, a regular flyer?
5: He would love to. I convinced him in January, yes. That was the first time he let me convince him. It's not that he didn't want to. He was just afraid because it is really embarrassing for him. Because he doesn't even hold balance. He can't sit straight. In January, I had to even strap his legs together because they are opening wide. I had to hold him to the seat in the plane so he won't be falling forward. He's embarrassed that people look at him. On the airport, obviously, he can't even eat himself because the tables are too low. I have to feed him. So he was really afraid of that first journey, how it will go. But after that, he was delighted. He loved it. For the first time since the accident, since he landed in hospital and got paralyzed, he was able to see all his family in Poland. So he got really, really excited and he wanted to travel again. And obviously it didn't work out.
4: And it didn't work out this day last week. Tell us what happened.
5: Everything was planned as in January. We were 3 hours before the flight, the same wheelchair, everything the same. They took us on the plane. The flight was already delayed. I think it was half an hour, 40 minutes. We were the last to be put on the plane. Obviously, for some reason, they had issues to put the chair in the cargo. The stewardess came first time to me and asked me, oh, did you travel before with our airline? I said, yes, we did in January. Then she asked me, did we travel with that chair? I said, yes, we did. I actually showed her the flight on my phone. I had the ticket from January. Then she came back to ask more details. I said it was the same airport, everything was the same. Back, return flight, there was no issues. She was talking with the staff on the ground. She came back again to us, explaining that they have difficulties putting the chair on the plane. I said, how did you not have difficulties back in January? She said, oh, I don't know. She said, you have two options at that stage, or get off the plane or leave the chair behind. I said, those are my two options. And she said, yes, right. I will give you a few minutes to think about
4: it. Can I just clarify before you go any further with the wheelchair? Did you want to bring the chair on the actual plane beside the seat, or just in general have the chair on the flight in the cargo hold?
5: No chairs can be brought to the plane, so they put always the chairs to the cargo.
4: And they're saying that this chair wasn't going to fit in the cargo hold.
5: That's correct.
4: Is this a special, forgive my ignorance here, is this a special wheelchair? Are there different types of wheelchairs?
5: Yes, it is. Wheelchair was especially made for him in the National Rehabilitation Center because, as I said, it was a spinal cord injury on the neck level. So it's not normal wheelchair, like, you know, from the waist down. So he needs support from the neck to the bottom.
4: And explain to me, sorry, I interrupted you earlier. You were saying things weren't working out. How do we get to the decision that you're not going to be properly allowed onto the plane? And what happened at that stage?
5: So when she gave us those two options, yes?
4: Yeah.
5: My brother was obviously already upset. I said, okay, we already rented in Poland a specialized bed, specialized mattress, hoist, so it's machine to transfer him from the wheelchair to the bed. We already organized like a carer to help my brother with the personal hygiene. That's already paid and rented. I said, okay, we will fly. We'll fly. I will organize something. We're flying to Wrocław. It's a big city. We will rent some wheelchair, some tall wheelchair with neck support. We'll figure out. If something, will stay in some hotel. I will transfer you. I don't care. I worked 10 years as a care assistant myself. We will figure it out. I wanted him to be with his family. He's already, you know, so down in his mood, being in the nursing home itself on daily basis. And he said, okay. So I called that stewardess back and I said, listen, we are flying. We will leave the chair behind.
4: Yeah.
5: And I will organize somebody to collect it. And then suddenly she told me, oh, it's not allowed. It's against the rules. So you have to leave the plane.
4: And I want to come to that moment when it's finally decided you have to get off the plane. What was that experience like?
5: Horrible. It was, as I said, my brother was even shocked because I start crying and I never cry. He even said, you never cry. Because I felt powerless. He felt humiliated because everybody were waiting. It was additional hour on the plane when they were trying to sort it out. So people were already delayed 40 minutes plus another hour. He got excited again to fly and he couldn't. Every day, as I said, it's obstacle for him. Every day, he doesn't have any, much of enjoyment in his life. So definitely, it was very, very upsetting and I don't know what else we can do. We're really fighting every day for him to have any joy in life. And it would be nice for the staff to put themselves in his position.
4: And given your brother's condition, he had to be physically lifted off the plane.
5: Mm-hmm. And as I said, he doesn't hold the balance. So if you grab him by the shoulder, I know that's the only way they can do it. By the shoulder and by the legs, but as I said, he doesn't hold the balance, so he's like water, you know, like bag of potatoes. So he nearly falls out of your hands, and you know, then whole plane is staring, and it's nothing nice, especially in such a situation.
4: It's also a very weird experience to have to get off a plane and go through the other side of security to actually physically get out of an airport, because we're not used to that. You're used to getting onto your plane. What did you do after that?
5: I tried again somehow turn it around and, you know, make him positive. I don't know. Get him Burger King. I know it's stupid. And I said, we'll figure it out. We'll do something. I made straight away complaint. I went on the phone and on the Ryanair website and made an official complaint. And I said, let's not get angry. Let's try to find some solutions. And a nursing home have his old wheelchair, which is manual.
4: Yeah.
5: That was the first chair which he had. And it actually folds like a boogie, like a children boogie. So I said, try to talk him into that chair. He wasn't too happy first because obviously taking away his little independence, which he have on his electric wheelchair, because he would have to be pushed on that. And I understand that fully, but then I asked him, listen, I will book the tickets. I had some savings left. The new tickets cost us €800, so that's a lot for this coming Monday. And I said, listen, it's better to go on that manual wheelchair. At least you will be still with family, with my dad, with my sister, with everybody. Yeah. And we will push you. Like, well, it will be fine. Weather will be lovely. You will have Polish food. Family will be around. I said, next time we'll figure something better.
4: In January, you had no problem flying with this wheelchair.
5: No, everything was fine.
4: With Ryanair as well?
5: Yes, and to the same destination.
4: Well, now Ryanair have given a statement saying that your brother had completed an electric mobility device form before travelling, but he'd given incorrect dimensions of the wheelchair, so the dimensions were wrong. And they say, as a result, when the ground handlers at Dublin Airport were loading his wheelchair, they found it was too large to fit into the aircraft hold. Should this passenger's wheelchair have fitted within the permitted dimensions, he would have travelled on this flight with his wheelchair no problem, without issue.
5: The same chair as in January and the same dimension, nothing changed.
4: Well, Ryanair do say on the your January claim, Ryanair say when they were asked about the January flight, they say it could not have been the same wheelchair. There's no way that could have been the same wheelchair in January.
5: Yes, I know that. And I actually have photos I provided to Connor from Irish Independent. I have photos with a date and the time stamps, and actually even with the stickers. You know, when they provide stickers on the luggage and on the wheelchair from Ryanair proving that it was the same chair.
4: So you say you've pictures from January of the same wheelchair. You could fly to the same destination, not a problem, and this time you can't. Does it actually, by the way, separately, does it fit in the hold, the wheelchair?
5: Yes, yes, because it did. It was the same. We flew with it.
4: Yes, okay. What would you like to see from Ryanair on this?
5: Not like I didn't expect anything. I expected them. What I wanted after that flight, at least I wanted them to reschedule the flight. That's all. Or at least give that money back for that flight so he can have it for the next flight. Because he only lives from the disability allowance, which goes for the nursing home fees. That's all I wanted. But obviously, they already replied to the complaint saying the same, that the wheelchair does not meet the criteria. So I don't think it will go any further.
4: You're finally getting to fly on Monday?
5: Yes.
4: Are you looking forward to that trip?
5: I am. We are, definitely.
4: And he will lose some independence by having to bring a different wheelchair?
5: Yes, the last bit of the independence, because that's all he has, yes, the electric wheelchair that he actually can move around. So now he will have to be pushed.
4: Okay, well, DeRosa, thank you very much for telling us your story.
5: Thank you.
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4: It is Lunchtime Live with Shane Beattie in for Andrea today. You can call us 1-800-453-106 or you can WhatsApp 087-1400-106 if you'd like to get in touch. Coming up this hour, the A to Z of Ireland. Today we're going to visit the hidden gems of Cork, and also have you been enjoying the World Cup and what have been your best moments? We'll talk about that. And would you like to see phones banned altogether in the cinema? First though, we were talking in the last hour about this story from Padraig Tobin, the Aintu leader, who got figures showing more than 6,300 people have been on job seekers allowance for a decade or more. So they're not or haven't been in full-time employment for at least the past 10 years. So many people getting in touch. Just want to go to some more texts here. Two people are alleging that a lot of people are on the dole, but also doing nixers. So someone says, I was rebuilding my house a few years ago and the roofer's labourers were both on the dole while also working for the roofer for cash. Many people use the dole as a top-up to their undeclared cash nixers as well. Someone else says, my 22-year-old grandson has sent hundreds of job applications in with no success. He wants to work, so where does he go now? Where does he get support? Well, we're told that the country is awash with jobs. In some industries, they're worried about the future of their business because they can't get the staff, and yet we have people saying they're applying for hundreds of jobs and can't get the employment. Someone else has the idea that we should have fixed terms for the dole. So the idea being you can only be on it for a couple of years, and that will get rid of people being on it for 10 years. We did get a statement from the Department of Social Protection, by the way, on this story, and they say it is important to note that the figures quoted in the Daily Mail article, that's the front page story today, include job seekers allowance recipients who are fully unemployed and those working up to 3 days a week. So you can get job seekers allowance and also work 3 days a week. So it's not true to say 6,329 people are all completely unemployed. They could be doing 3 days a week. And the department says recipients of job seekers allowance are required to be genuinely seeking work. It's a statutory requirement to engage in activation supports in order to retain their job seekers allowance payments. You can keep your views coming in on that. Now, would you like to see phones banned altogether in the cinema, theatre, or when you go to concerts? Well, moviegoers were asked to use phone pouches this week at the premiere of the Odyssey movie. So now we're wondering if more cinemas should follow suit on this. Adam Smith is a TikToker and movie goer. You were at this premiere. Oh, we have a real VIP on the show today, Adam. You got the fancy invite.
6: I did. I was there. Yeah. I go to a lot of those movie premieres that are in Dublin when they're just special screenings or whatever, because I talk about movies a lot on TikTok and Instagram. So they invite me for some reason.
4: Now, we'll come to the phones in a second. Is the film amazing? I'm hearing such great reports of Odyssey.
6: Yeah, the movie is it's an incredible watch. It is long, so I think the phone pouches were useful in that sense. You didn't have, no one's going on your phone. You really had to lock into every aspect of the movie. But it is an incredible watch. I think a lot of people will enjoy it.
4: So how did this work then at the premiere of Odyssey when you went in? Was the pouch beside your seat, or did you leave your phone outside in a pouch?
6: No, your pouch is on your seat. It's actually quite normal with a lot of movie premieres in Dublin. And I think it's kind of so people can't take pictures of the screen or take videos secretly of the movie that's happening, because it's not supposed to be out yet. Because a lot of the time, we're not allowed to talk about the movie for a few more days when we see the screening. So it's for that reason, but then it's also for the reason that you just can't go on your phone to, your screen will distract people or whatever.
4: Yeah, and did everyone do it?
6: Yeah, everyone does it. No, everyone's too scared to get in trouble because there's security walking up and down the side. So if they see you on your phone, you'll just get asked to leave.
4: Yeah. So I get now what you're saying. You put your phone in a pouch so you're not filming it, which is illegal to do. But by extension, a byproduct of this is that because the phones are in the pouches, no one is scrolling in a dark movie theatre and no one is texting away, which it makes it better for everyone.
6: Exactly. There's no distractions for the people who are behind you looking at your screen.
4: Yeah, so obviously you're a regular movie goer. Do you think this should happen everywhere?
6: I don't think it would be very easy to enforce if it was a rule that was going to happen everywhere. I would love to see more strict phone use in the cinema, especially when I go by myself, for example, to the cinema and I'm sitting on the screen where there's now, especially during summer where kids are off school, there's a lot of younger people in the cinema and they're on their phones quite a lot. I feel so old talking about younger people because in my head I'm still young, but younger generations when they're in groups. Last time I was in the cinema, there was a group of teenagers on their phone taking selfies with the front flash on in the screen, which obviously is very annoying for people who are trying to watch the movie. So I think some better phone rules, I don't know if you'd be able to get rid of using them all together, but I do think that just better etiquette needs to be enforced.
4: I mean, also, we're talking there 3 hours of a movie and not touching your phone. A lot of people would struggle with that, I think.
6: Yeah, I struggle with that. I mean, my job is on my phone, so not being on my phone for 3 hours. But at the end of the day, at the end of the movie, you're kind of thankful for it because you've had no choice but to really see everything that the people who made the movie want you to see. And you're really engaged with the story and the plot and the visuals and the audio because you don't have another choice.
4: Yes. Okay, well, Dave is with us as well. Afternoon to you, Dave. You host a film review podcast called The Cinemile. Are you in favour of this? Do you see it happening already?
7: Hi, Shane. Yes, well, yeah, me and my wife, unfortunately, did not get invited to the premiere of The Odyssey.
4: I didn't either,
7: We didn't, yeah.
4: So we're not special.
7: We're not film critics, we're not influencers. We go to the general punter showings every week for our podcast.
4: With the great unwashed.
7: The great unwashed, and let me tell you, yeah, it's a war zone out there. Much like Adam said, right? Teenagers are always going to be teenagers, right? Look, when I was growing up, groups of teenagers talking or shifting down the back or whatever they were doing, but they didn't have weapons of mass distraction in their pockets like they do now. And this is the real problem. Just like Adam said, I've seen teenagers take out their phone, film the screen for a few minutes, then flip the camera around, film their reaction. In plain view of everyone, write a fun little caption and then wait for it to be uploaded to TikTok, right? By any standards, that's objectively not good behavior. But whatever, teenagers are always going to, Brains aren't fully formed and they're not going to play by the rules. What I'm more concerned about is the social etiquette of adults, right? Yeah. I've sat in screens with our kids and I've watched a dad watch an entire soccer match on his phone during a cinema screening. And look, yeah, sometimes you don't want to be there, but, you know, suck it up like the rest of us. Just follow the rules.
4: I know, but now I've given the example before. I was at a Hozier gig and the guy in front of me at this Hozier gig, it was the one at the Olympia. So it was a nice small crowd. This is a good few years ago. But the man in front of me spent the entire Hozier concert glued to the RTE News app, whatever he was at. And then I remember being at Diana Ross before and the woman in front of me was flat out on the Air Coach website for a bus to Galway. So we're all guilty of it. You know, it's not just the teenagers.
7: 100%. Look, phones are, you know, phones are a problem. They have reduced our attention spans, right? The fact that we can't even sit through, you know, whatever about a 3-hour movie, people can barely sit through a 2-hour movie. I don't think it's a practical solution at all to enforce phone pouches or expect cinemas to stop people going on their phones. Cinemas are already on their knees, they're already cutting costs, there aren't enough staff, as is. It's not realistic to expect security to suddenly show up. The real issue is, I would suggest people bring pouches out in your own home. You ever sat in the sofa at home watching a movie with your other half and they're on the phone and suddenly they look up and say, what's happening again? Like, yeah. Come on. That's an easily enforceable thing.
4: Okay.
7: Get our attention spans back.
4: Your podcast is called what's your podcast? Cine Mile.
7: It's the cinema, yeah. Cinema. We walk home from the movies once a week.
4: Ah, lovely. Very nice. Okay. Well, Tina's with us as well. Tina Kumarianis. Am I saying that right, Tina? You're the agony aunt for evoke.ie. Afternoon to you.
8: Good afternoon to you.
4: What do you make of this?
8: And I'll tell you, when your researcher rang me, it took me back to when I lived in the Far East. And the cinema would be full, especially at a premiere of a film, full of mobiles taking pirate DVDs. And then you'd buy the DVD and you'd hear papers rustling and chatting in the background and, of course, the shaking. I thought that's what this was all about. But also at the fast ferry terminal in the Philippines, the purser was on either side of the gangplank taking guns into bags to keep safely during the trip. So, I mean, it's been going on out there for a long time. I think it's a good idea if you can actually... I'm surprised they actually let you keep it next to the seat. I thought they'd probably take it from you at the door and give you a ticket that you'd probably lose anyway.
4: Yeah.
8: But I think it's a good idea because we're too dependent on phones and you miss out unless you actually experience the film. You know, you look away even for a minute. It's a bit like driving. You look away for a minute and you've lost the plot in a lot of cases.
4: Okay, so
8: I would agree with it.
4: Yeah, you think it's good for cinema etiquette. I was going to ask you, are cinemas not very uncivilized places anyway? Because people are hoofing popcorn into their mouth, they're throwing popcorn around the place, they're crunching on nachos. You've people there trying to chew on Haribo with their false teeth, making all sorts of noises. They're not exactly civilized places anyway.
8: No, they're not anymore. If you were my age, you'd remember the good old days of the lady coming up the aisle with the little ice cream tray and everybody was terribly... They used to dress up to go to the cinema. But, yeah, it's a different ball game altogether. A lot of people don't buy sweets and stuff that has no noise going on with it. So, yeah, it is a completely different ball game. But I do think, you know, people, if you're going to see a film, go and see the film. Don't, you know, ruin it for everybody else. That bright light is very distracting for anyone sitting behind you.
4: Yeah, but you'll probably get the excuse, I needed to contact the babysitter or whatever. So it's
8: yeah,
4: a tricky
8: right.
4: one. That's a great excuse. Owen Glacken, journalist at the Dublin Inquirer. You're a regular cinema goer. You say bad behaviour is nothing new. I'm saying cinemas are already very uncivilized places anyway.
9: To be honest, I am a regular cinema goer, but I have two young kids, so most of my cinema trips these days are to see Disney films and Pixar films and so on. I was only at Minions and Monsters on Monday, and it was brilliant, really enjoyed it. It was just touched on there. If you're at a kid's film, you're going to have to accept a certain amount of mischief in the theatre more than you would, you know, on a Friday night, I suppose.
4: Mischief by the...
9: Dads are the worst, though. Still,
4: I was going to say, phone, is that mischief by the kids or the parents? Because Claire Byrne was telling me earlier that she goes to the cinema with her kids to kind of kids' films, and a lot of the parents are bored because it's a cartoon or whatever, and the parents spend the whole movie on their phones. So it sounds like the parents are the problem.
9: Well, that's exactly it. That's what I've seen happening. Yeah, the parents with the phones in the hand. And the phones in the hand, of course, since the dawn of smartphones, whatever it was, 20 years ago now, since we've had these slabs in our pockets, people have been sitting in cinemas looking at them. I was at a film maybe about a year ago now, and there was a guy sitting in front of me in the aisle just in front of me, and the way he was positioned, he was completely unignorable, the way his phone was positioned. And he was on IMDb. He was scrolling, reading about the film that we were watching on IMDb. Now, that's really easy to do at home. You know, you're sitting there and you go, who's your man? What's he in again? And you look up, oh yeah, you go on Wikipedia or IMDb. Oh, yeah, he was in Rambo. Forgot about that, whatever. But to be sitting in the cinema and scrolling IMDb, I thought was quite funny, but whatever gets you through.
4: Absolutely, yeah. Which maybe just enjoy the film and make up your own mind on it. So what's your ultimate feeling on this? Should all cinemas and theatres have pouches as standard that people put in when they go to watch a movie or a show?
9: So, I mean, on paper, I think, yeah, that sounds great. I have to just stamp the problem out. That sorts it out. But you have to consider as well, look, some people, they need to be contactable in emergencies. They could be a carer, they could have a young kid at home, whatever somebody's version of an emergency is. So they need to be able to see, okay, I'm after getting that type of message, I need to step outside. So to kind of take that away from people is going to be another thing to pull people off. And in this conversation, and I spoke to Sean Moncrief not long ago about noise in cinemas, about the actual noise coming out of the screen and how that can be putting people off. So anything that puts people off going to the cinema, we need to be careful of, but we need to obviously address the issues that are there. And I think, yeah, it's just an etiquette thing. It's always been there. How do we stamp it out? I don't know. Are the pouches the answer? Quite possibly, but it's not. It's all a bit nanny state as well. You know, it makes you a bit uncomfortable.
4: Someone says, I regularly visit a cinema in Galway where there's no phone coverage in any of the screens, so people can't use their phones, but people still talk loudly throughout the films. They walk around the screen, don't clean up after themselves. Basic awareness of others has totally gone out the window since COVID. Someone else says they need to just kick people out who scroll through their phone during a film. No refund, no excuses. Maybe they should have a ban. So if you do that, you're banned from the cinema. And wait till you hear this one, Owen. Once I went into an evening movie in the cinema and the place stank of chicken, I was told by staff that a family had brought in a large snack box from the chipper into the cinema.
9: I've been that person. I brought in McDonald's into a cinema.
4: You have not?
9: I have. I've been that awful person. When I was a teenager, I used to do it quite regularly.
4: Oh my God. But would you not have done it before or after the film rather than during the film, no?
9: Here to defend my past behaviour. It was absolutely ridiculous to be doing, but it made sense at the time.
4: I hope they didn't get vinegar, because I can't stand the smell of vinegar. I'd have to run out of the cinema screen. Anyway, Owen, thank you very much. Thank you to all of our contributors for that bit of etiquette and a bit of class needed, I suppose, when you go out and about in public.
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4: 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Now, our next story is going to strike fear into any brides-to-be. Maggie is on the line to tell her story about her engagement ring. Afternoon to you, Maggie. You were in Cork for your hen.
10: Yeah, that was Saturday evening. I went down to Cork actually on Friday with my bridesmaids, but the whole gang of us kind of congregated then on Saturday for activities and whatnot. And we ended up then in Dwyer's on Washington Street for some food and drinks and dancing then into the early hours.
4: And then you realise, oh my God, the wedding or the engagement ring is gone. First of all, people will be wondering, how does that happen? So what do you think happened?
10: So I actually didn't notice until Sunday morning, waking up in the hotel roughly around 9 o'clock. And, you know, we were in the room, we were kind of tidying up, getting ready, down for breakfast and packing away our stuff. When I noticed it, because obviously I was getting dressed and I was getting ready to put on my finger and I noticed it wasn't there. So So we did a tidy up of the room, absolutely no sign of it. Then started to kind of panic a bit when I couldn't find it when tidying up, start checking through the bins, underneath the bed in case it rolled anywhere, under the furniture, you know, yourself, in the toilet. And then I said, I wonder, did I lose it last night? So I started asking my bridesmaids who were staying with me in the hotel if anyone had any photos from last night, just so I could kind of retrace my steps and see, could we get a picture of, like, when it was on my hand versus when it wasn't. And sure enough, we found two pictures within a half an hour of each other, one at roughly around 1:45 with the ring on my finger, and then one at around 2:15 with no ring on my finger. So it was that kind of half an hour time slot that we reckon I lost it. Now, we were sitting in one area and dancing in one area in Dwyer's, and obviously I went to the toilet during that time as well. So I'm not ruling out that it could have come off my hand while washing my hands. Obviously, it was a very hot night. I know people have said, you know, because of the sweat, it might have come off. But usually with engagement rings, it's the opposite. You know, your fingers would swell, so it would actually have been more difficult to come off. I've been engaged for 2 years, and in that time, the ring has never come off my finger by its own accord.
4: Right. This is like, for people listening, this is like the ultimate fear on a Sunday morning, or the ultimate hangover, to have this.
10: And to make it worse, Shane, as well, is I'm actually living in Scotland. My fiance, I've been in Scotland for the last 10 years doing teaching. And I actually only flew home especially for my hen and to collect my wedding dress. So I'm due to go back to Scotland on Monday.
4: Right.
10: So yeah, it's just... as you can say, you couldn't make up the story.
4: Makes it even more difficult. Is there a chance it could have been robbed, do you think?
10: I don't know. I guess all I can think of is if it came off my hand and by some twist of fate, like landed on the floor or was kicked, you know, into a corner, if someone found it, might they have picked it up? I don't know. All I know is as soon as we noticed, we started ringing Dwyer's. They opened up at 12 the following morning. We were literally there as they were opening up the door. We asked if we could check the bins out the back. We were on the streets of Cork in 29 degree heat looking through bins. We couldn't find anything. The only other thing is, did it go down a sink? I know some people have suggested. Did someone see it on the ground and got picked up? If, you know, the floor swept twice and it wasn't found in that time. It's actually a mystery. I don't know what to come of it.
4: And I was going to say, you should be a detective because you've been quite forensic in this. The fact that someone had the idea to go through pictures from the night out and have a timestamp of a half an hour, and also rooting through the bin bags as well.
10: I know we're like mad women out the back of the wires on Sunday morning, but I've also been to like local Garda stations. I physically went into Anglesey myself. Just, you know, to make a description of the ring, if anyone had happened to find it and hand it in there rather than back to Dwyer's. I don't know what else to do. I've obviously shared it on some Facebook and Instagram feeds as well, just to, if anyone was there on the night that might have seen something or can remember us out or even have their own photographs maybe with timestamps of me in the background with the ring on my hand if I was dancing. I don't know.
4: Now, I know you're going to tell me all engagement rings are good, but is this a good engagement ring?
10: Yeah, it is. It's 18 carat white gold halo ring. And obviously, you know, you can't put a price on something like as sentimental as an engagement ring.
4: True, but also it's worth a few quid as well.
10: Yeah, it is. It is indeed.
4: How did your fiance take the news when you say, "Honey, I lost the ring"?
10: Yeah, I rang him on the drive home from Cork on Sunday. Obviously, we were all feeling very depressed. So there was definitely a few tears shed. He was as understandable as he could be, and just trying to comfort me because he knew, obviously, you know, he wasn't there in person and. We're just asking the same questions as you have, you know, in relation to retracing my steps and where it could have ended up and just, trying to solve the mystery, really.
4: Well, we can try and help solve the message or the mystery by putting out this message. Just to be clear, this was last Saturday night in Dwyer's.
10: Yeah, Saturday night in the, technically, if I'm saying 1:45, it was in the early hours of Sunday morning. which True. Has been the 12th of July, yeah.
4: True, absolutely. Well, you wouldn't be the first person to be up that late on your hen party. What is your yeah. what's your appeal then for our Lunchtime Live listeners?
10: If anyone was in the Wires in Cork on Saturday night, Sunday morning, that might have seen a ring on the floor or seen someone pick something up or indeed have like photographs themselves, but maybe me and my bridal party in the background, that they could get in contact to give us more information to try and piece this together. Or if anyone has picked it up and, you know, they've taken it away with them, or maybe at the time thought it might have been costume jewellery, or please hand it back in. And
4: description of the ring, you told me 18 carat. 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
10: It's a halo ring, which means it's got a diamond in the middle and then kind of mini diamonds around that. 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
4: 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Apart from that, happy wedding, Maggie. I know it's happening later this year. I hope you have your engagement ring.
10: Thank you so much, Shane. I really appreciate it.
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11: 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Tommy Welch is at Croke Park for the All-Ireland Hurling Final between Limerick and Galway, with Taggy Fogarty back in studio. We'll build up to the Clash of the Ash on the Sunday paper review, and after the hurling, Keith Tracy will preview the World Cup Final. We'll also keep you up to speed on the final round of the Open Championship.
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13: Yes, it's a fine summer's morning, so good morning wherever you are, and you're very welcome to Saturday's Down to Business. As always, this is the show that gets behind how things really work in Irish business. Bobby here with you all the way till 10 o'clock this morning. We've loads coming up on today's show, including shortly I'll introduce you to our business review panel, who will guide us through the business stories of the week and indeed the weekend. My Wall Street, a subscription service for stock recommendations and the long journey it took to get to market. I'm out and about in County Meath with a company providing modular solutions for new builds. In our executive chair, I'll be talking to the CEO of Research Ireland about turning ideas actually into business. Are you considering going solar? Well, we'll have the answer for you later in our industry review. And we'll also be asking, do you think that every teenager should be getting a summer job, or do such jobs exist anymore? We'll also be keeping an eye on the rugby, and we'll bring you some updates with that a bit later on. You can email me here, down to business at newstalk.com, and you can send me a message on WhatsApp, 087-1400-106. Now, our business review panel that I told you about, they're here, they're ready for action. Delighted to be joined this morning by Susan Hayes-Culleton. She's the presenter of Taking Stock here on News Talk. Also joined by Kieran Hancock, who's the business editor with the Irish Times. Good morning, one and all, on this bright and sunny Saturday morning in July.
14: Good morning, Bobby.
13: Everybody's in good form, I hope.
14: Absolutely.
13: Well, let's start with inheritance tax to see if we can get our form to improve, Susan. Jack Chambers is saying that the government wants to address the worry about significant tax burdens for grieving sons and daughters.
14: That's right. So Mary Regan speaks about this. Just to put this in context, that as of today, one can inherit up to €400,000 from a parent. That's category A, €40,000 from an uncle or an aunt, and then €20,000 without from anybody, we'll say, before the 33% capital acquisition tax takes root. So the question here is that would those rates change given the rise of asset prices? I think, though, we're looking at this from one dimension only. I think actually, Bobby, I think this is a conversation that's going to come up in a couple of years, and I think corporation tax is preventing us from having it today. So first of all, and this doesn't come up in the piece, but just to give the context to this, 295 billion euro was going to be transferred in this country over the next 20 years, and 200 odd billion of that is going to be in property. About 23 odd billion of that is going to be business wealth, and only 50 billion is going to be in money. But here's the thing, only 0.7% of our tax take today is taken from inheritance tax, and about 50% of people don't expect to receive anything. So the conversation here that's being had is only likely to affect a certain cohort of the population.
13: A very small group of people.
14: Well, a concentrated...
13: And also, you've got family scenarios where you're a single, where there's a single child versus a big family. The way inheritance tax is calculated can be disproportionate.
14: And what if there is no child at all? And right. What, of course, if there is a situation where, and this is the way Ireland is going, where there may be somebody who's inheriting, but not from directly a parent or indeed an aunt or an uncle. So the reason I'm saying I think corporation tax is holding us back from having this conversation is we don't have to worry about the income on tax, or the other way around, the tax on income or on wealth that is arising from this. But I think this is where we're looking at a future social conversation. And I think we'll be looking back to times now when I'm not quite sure we're keeping up.
13: So you think that if pressure comes on corporation tax, this is the place they're going to go to look for more money?
14: Oh, because, well, this is how you broaden out the tax base. But yeah. The interesting thing I think about this, and in right throughout the conversation here, is we're only talking to people who have assets and who are likely to inherit them. What you rarely hear in pieces like this is from people who don't expect to inherit anything. And so therefore, even though there may likely be a larger cohort of the population who is unaffected by inheritance, I don't think we're talking to them.
13: Yeah, all right. Kieran, Cliff Taylor in your own paper widens out the piece. He talks about it, but he also talks about, you know, this time of year and the whole budgetary kite flying that happens. But he thinks that there'll be real pressure on the coalition this year. Around because of this forthcoming budget.
15: Well, Simon Harris has made it very clear that there's going to be a package of tax cuts, if you like. So it just depends how that is structured. And obviously, there's going to be a lot of negotiations going on between Fine Gael and Fianna Fáil right up to budget time in October. So Cliff is saying that there will probably be a tax and welfare package of the order of 3 to 4 billion euro, which is quite substantial. And there's going to be a lot of horse trading going on around that. So we mentioned inheritance tax, that's one element of it. The other element is around income tax, so they will probably structure it in a way that Cliff is saying here, his prediction is that, let's say, a two-income couple household will get something of the order of 20 euro a week as a result of the changes. So in terms of the higher rate of income tax that applies, 40% at the moment, it's set at 44,000 for a single person, 53,000 for a one income couple. So he's predicting that that will increase. We should remember that last year, all the money basically went on the VAT cut for the hospitality business. So there was little or nothing in terms of income tax moves for individuals. He has a few other predictions in the piece as well, and he's saying that there will be some probably some clever calculating done, a bit of accountancy done to hold spending at about 6%. The reality is that spending will go above 6%. But they will structure it in such a way that on budget day it'll look as if spending is going to be held at 6%, and they'll sort of make out that that's a good thing. But 6% is a lot.
13: Yeah, you know, absolutely.
15: It's almost double the rate of inflation at the moment.
13: Sorry, Kieran, yeah?
15: Yeah, and you know, he's saying as well that there will be moves as well in terms of childcare costs and so forth. And we know, of course, that Simon Harris is also planning to introduce a savings scheme to try and unlock some of the retail savings that people have on deposit.
13: Susan, his final prediction is that Budget 2027 is going to test the coalition. Would you subscribe to that?
14: I would indeed, because I remember a long time ago when things were highly austere, I remember Leo Varadkar saying, he said, our challenge is to be equally unequal to or equally unfair to everybody. The challenge with having a lot of money, and when you're looking at it, 9 to 10 billion euro available, well then of course everybody says, well sure, there's money for this. What I think is particularly striking is this is the same week that we had a letter from the central bank to Simon Harris saying that there is no need for any fiscal stimulus into the country at all. I'll be interviewing Seamus Coffey about that in the morning on my own show, and you can imagine what he's likely to say about that. But the reality here is that I'm not quite sure that I'd agree, Kieran, that all the money went to the hospitality cut, the hospitality VAT cut last year. I think there was certainly other measures that were taken. But indeed, the focus on income tax, that the income tax cut this time around will probably take centre stage. And then, of course, you're naturally enough going to have the big issue, which is cost of living, particularly in the piece as well. Cliff talks about energy, childcare, disability, mm-hmm. and third level. And it is likely as well that we're going to have a focus on business here. So I think, of course, there's going to be a fractious nature of this conversation. And the likelihood is the quantum of money available is going to lead to that.
13: Yeah. Kieran, interesting story with possible acquisition of PayPal by Stripe in today's Examiner, somewhat speculative, some unnamed sources, etc., giving views, but it does seem to be, the numbers are big. PayPal have had some difficulties, and this is a potential way out for them. But as I say, 53 billion being dismissed as not enough by the PayPal board.
15: Yeah, so Stripe, which of course was founded by the Collison brothers, it has come together with a private equity firm called Advent International and bid $53 billion for PayPal. PayPal was founded in the 1990s and one of the biggest payment platforms. People will be very familiar with it. But in recent years, it's kind of lost ground because Apple Pay and Google Pay have come along. They're easily available on your phone and a lot of people have migrated towards those. So PayPal has been struggling in recent years. It has a management team that's currently working on a turnaround strategy. And it has, according to this report, it has dismissed the bid that's been put on the table by Stripe and Advent for $53 billion as not being enough and not recognizing the value of the company. Now, this piece is sort of suggesting the shares of PayPal were up 2% on Thursday. So there's a couple of routes it can go. Obviously, Stripe and Advent could come back potentially with a higher bid, and that often happens in these kind of situations. Another bidder might emerge.
13: True.
15: Out of the woodwork, or the PayPal board might simply double down and decide that the turnaround strategy is the best for the company. I mean, obviously, shareholders are going to decide on this at some point, but I would imagine that Stripe and Advent will come back with another bid. There are some concerns as well around, because of the size of Stripe and the size of PayPal, put the two of them together, and you could potentially have competition issues.
13: Yeah, which
15: and regulatory
13: could slow down the
15: issues.
13: Process a lot.
15: Yeah. So that is an issue. Financing is also an issue. I think the advisors to Stripe and Advent are trying to persuade PayPal that they have the funds in place and they can execute on this deal. So we'll see how it plays out.
14: Do you know who's really making money here? It is the US investment banks. I mean, I've been watching what has gone on.
13: JP Morgan and Morgan Stanley.
14: JP Morgan this week, Bobby, came out with their earnings report. They have made the most money in the last quarter in US banking history. They made $100 million alone from the SpaceX IPO. Goldman Sachs made $100 million out of the SpaceX IPO. What is intriguing in my case, I think, is just the sheer amount of money that is being happening now through conversations like this, through whether it's mergers and acquisitions, whether it's the volatility in the stock market. Who's really making money here is exactly who's in the very last paragraph of this, which is JP Morgan and Morgan Stanley have provided the bidders roughly a $50 billion package, and they're going to serve as advisors. That's who's making money here.
13: Absolutely. And that's how it works, isn't it? These guys come along and they say, "Ooh, PayPal, how much is that worth? X. Yeah, we can get X percentage of X."
14: Anthropic, and on we go, and on we go.
13: All right, what about Ryanair? Are they the national carrier by default? According to Matt Cooper, they are.
14: Well, I mean, if you were to say by virtue of flight volume, you could absolutely argue it, and he does argue it very much. I mean, the piece here is centred around the 500 jobs and cuts, but also as well the 6% reduction in flight capacity in Aer Lingus. So the flights to Denver, Minneapolis and Vegas will be discontinued, as well as the European flight to Split. But also then there will be a move to the Dublin to Seattle, Hamburg, Frankfurt and Malta will all move to summer only. So Matt Cooper's point here is that We think Aer Lingus is the national airline. He says Ryanair is more so. And I think, though, when it comes to what a national airline is, obviously part of it is the name, the representation, you know, the shamrock on the side of the plane. And Aer Lingus really does pride itself on all things being Irish within it. But ultimately, this does come down to price and volume. And when you look at Aer Lingus's role within IAG, which is the International Airlines Group, that it is owned by, from a financial and economic point of view, it has been struggling significantly there as part of the portfolio. So what Aer Lingus have come out and said this week is that, number one, they're recognising it and they're doing something about it. And number two, they're taking capacity off, which means then on the part of passengers, there's going to be fewer options available. But there's no doubt about it. Given if you look at Ryanair's earnings, it is soaking up all of the capacity that it can. It is 80% of its fuel hedged. So it has been shielded a lot from the volatility and the increase in energy prices. And of course, it's continuing to grow all the time.
13: Yeah, there are probably two different business models at one level, Kieran. You know, Ryanair doesn't fly internationally. But I suppose what comes out when you look at the rationalisation within Aer Lingus is, if you look at the profitability of both businesses, you know, there are comparisons here.
15: Yeah, but Bobby, what is going on at Aer Lingus, right? This week, the Irish Aviation Authority came out and said it was minded to lower passenger charges for next year at Dublin Airport. So Ryanair immediately came out, welcomed this, and said, we'll put an extra 2 million seats into Dublin Airport. They're already taking about 20 million people through Dublin Airport at the moment, right?
13: Yeah.
15: So a 10% increase. In addition to that, we had the legislation removing the passenger cap at Dublin Airport signed into law by the President this week. So the cap is going to be gone. So now we can go 40 million plus at Dublin Airport. Dublin Airport is going

0: issue here for Aer Lingus in relation to Ryanair. Next month I'm going over to London for a football match to see my beloved Chelsea play. And I looked at price flights between Ryanair and Aer Lingus. A Ryanair flight into Gatwick, €35. Not taking a bag on board or any of that, just stepping on the plane, stepping
1: off.
0: Keep
1: it simple.
0: Keep it simple. Aer Lingus into Heathrow, €150. And that was the cheapest with Aer Lingus. There were actually more expensive options as well.
1: Yeah.
0: So that's the kind of price pressure they're facing out there. Customers are obviously going to go for a cheaper option in that kind of scenario. But I think Aer Lingus is, I mean, what is going on there?
1: Yeah, you'd have to ask.
2: But sure, if the routes aren't making money, Kieran, what are they supposed to do? I mean, what's the point in holding on to routes if they're not making the money? Isn't that the issue that's coming from?
1: Well, every year we get new routes that get dropped the following year.
2: I understand that, but you also have to look at where that's coming from as well. But I mean, in the comparison there of the Heathrow flight, I mean, ultimately Aer Lingus is making an awful lot more money out of going the other way. I mean, where it needs to be more so competitive is against the American airlines in particular.
0: Well, sorry, they've had two major strategic plays under the current chief executive. One was to put a base out of Manchester, which has been closed, and it lost them a lot of money, and they've taken a big hit there. And the other is the European Hope strategy, which isn't hers, basically. That's been in development for a long time. This is where people come from other European countries into Dublin, mm-hmm. and then they go transatlantic. And it's fair to say they're now retreating from some of that strategy. So some of the strategic plays that Aer Lingus has made itself just haven't paid off. And that's why I'm saying, what is going on at Aer Lingus?
2: Well, then wouldn't you do something about it, which they're changing?
0: Oh, sure. But at a time when air travel out of Ireland is going gangbusters, and Ryanair is talking about putting 2 million seats, you know, there's something really wrong at Aer Lingus at the moment. We'll see if this resolves it.
1: Okay, let's move on to Netflix again. Some disappointment there. Shares slide more than 10% in the wake of a disappointing forecast. I thought it was interesting as well, you know, when your corporate speak actually removes a data point from investors, that the stock market actually punishes you for that. And I think this is where they said that they were scrapping subscriber counts, which you would think was a fairly basic measurement of how they were doing.
2: I've been watching the Netflix earnings calls for several years every quarter, and the key metric they look at is ARM, which is average revenue per member. That's really the one to watch. But I think it's when you look at the Netflix business model, you look at as much good news could have happened when you came to the rise of the customer right across the English-speaking regions. Also, of course, then you had the pandemic. And then remember as well, they had password sharing where they were clamping down on that. So all of the really big things that they did made a big difference. Now, the big things they're focusing on are live events and gaming. And I was very surprised in lots of the commentary about the Netflix earnings call this week. They were very silent on the ads business, which was supposed to be the next big lever that they were due to pull. Picking up on the point about removing data, if it is the case that you're not talking about an element of the business because you don't want people discussing it in an earnings call, what does that say apart from, well, you're hardly going to be hiding
1: it. The news is bad, is what it says.
2: Like, this is in such contrast. I was watching Kevin Walsh this week on The Hill, who is the Fed governor, and he said, we're going to remove forward guidance because we want the markets, and the word he uses, to be more circumspect about decisions that we're taking. The management of Netflix is not Kevin Walsh. So when you're looking at that, the thing is that they want to keep more of their cards closer to the chest. They are saying they've only reached 45% of its addressable market. So I'm wondering, where is the rest of that addressable market? And again, I have watched the earnings call quarter after quarter. It's primarily in non-English speaking regions. So as a result, that can be more expensive in order to do that. And they also say as well that they now account for 5% of global viewing while adding 6 billion in sales this year. So they're up against not just the other streamers, of which they're the largest. They're up against TikTok, they're up against YouTube, and of course they're also up against terrestrial TV. It's a challenge for Netflix to really keep going here.
1: I don't know about you, Karen, but I'd much prefer to be going to a Chelsea match than watching Netflix share updates that Susan does every quarter.
2: This is where the real
0: You obviously didn't watch Chelsea much last season, Bobby.
2: You're watching the wrong stuff, the pair of you.
1: What about housing, Kieran? Orla Hegarty, she contributes a lot on the subject.
0: Mm.
1: She's the assistant professor at the School of Architecture out at UCD. There's been a lot of talk about the garden cabins, rural sprawl, and tiny apartments. Housing is increasing, becoming a numbers game, but she's commenting that with all these changes that are being suggested and made, bizarrely, these reconfigured buildings will fit fewer people. It seems that a

0: A lot of the ducks don't seem to be aligned here.
1: Yeah, it's a good piece. Orla's been commenting on the housing market now for many years and doing so in a very good way. She's making the point that the policy at the moment is build, baby, build, to sort of Donald Trump. Just build housing, build it anywhere, get it up. The government wants local authorities to zone more land, and it just wants more housing, more housing, more housing, because obviously that's been the demand from citizens over the past decade or so. But, you know, she's making the point, and rightly so, that it comes with consequences in terms of climate change and in terms of sustainability. It's leading to a lot of urban sprawl. And now they're talking about more housing in the countryside, sort of one-off housing in the countryside.
0: I think the main point she was making was that there's all these policies, but there's no policy of where.
1: Exactly, yeah. Words. There's no joined-up thinking, if you like. And there's a cost to doing a lot of this, to allowing the urban sprawl, to allowing one-off housing in the countryside, or to allow villages to continue to spread outwards. And we're putting people in cars and making life a little bit more unsustainable. It has an impact on in terms of greenhouse gas emissions and so forth. And there's just no joined-up thinking. But as I say, at the moment, people want more housing. And therefore, the government is just determined to build.
0: And did you see that we also had 6,300 derelict homes now back in use? That's actually good news.
1: Yeah, it's some good news. This is a policy.
0: Some progress there.
1: This is a policy that's been in place since 2022, and there are substantial grants of €50,000 available for people who can bring existing homes back into use, homes that have been derelict, and certainly in. In country areas, it seems to be well used, particularly in Cork and Donegal. Figures aside from that.
2: I don't think this gets enough attention, actually. I think that the €50,000 grant that's available, that can really make a difference. It solves two problems. It creates a new property, but it also prevents dereliction. And I think a lot more people, if they knew about that, really would avail more of it. And I think that definitely...
0: I think it's becoming more widespread, and people are starting to... I think there was some issue around when the money was paid out. And I think that's been addressed.
2: I don't know if as regards that issue, but when it comes to the fact that you can get €50,000, but the key thing is that the vacant house has to be turned into a permanent home or rental property, and a €20,000 top-up is available. But these are available right across the country, and there's a lot of properties that could avail of this even more so.
1: And with SEAI grants as well, there's a fair bit of red tape involved.
0: There is. You got to know your way around it. So you're not going to Croke Park tomorrow, is that what you're telling me, Susan?
2: Are you going to Croke Park tomorrow?
0: No, I'm
2: Talk
0: not.
2: About hitting off a sore point here. Well, so neither of us
0: are,
2: right?
0: We're all losers. So behind the scenes at Croke Park, from catering to logistics and pitch repair. So we'll talk about anything but the game. Let's talk about the infrastructure. 80,000 people will attend the game, a small city gathering on Dublin's north side. Peter McKenna and others telling about what happens behind the scenes at Croker on All-Ireland Days.
2: Like, no matter whether I'm there or not, and look, I'm not, I was there a couple of days ago, and we won't go any further into that. However, look, unfortunately, I have been at All-Ireland finally for a number of years now at this point, being an avid Cork supporter. But the day itself is just, it's a fantastic day out. I mean, if anybody was to drop from Mars or anywhere from outside of Ireland and go to Croke Park and All-Ireland Day, I mean, just the whole sentiment, and also as well the sheer amount of logistics that's involved. Like, I mean, you've the SLUA, as they put up on the screen, is over 82,000 people. There's going to be 2,000 crew in addition as well. And notwithstanding the hose pipe ban, there's going to be 500,000 to 1 million litres of water that is going to be invested into the infrastructure itself. But I mean, if you look at the amount of people who will be there, it's actually more than double the amount of people who live in Leitrim, just to put that in context, in one small space. And just the atmosphere, the hair stand up, the back of your neck when you stand up there and you're singing Aron Avin. It's brilliant. And so look, best of luck to both teams. May the best team win in what's another year.
0: Kieran, just finally on Taco Bell, their lettuce blamed for some serious epidemic across the US. They're also coming to these shores, I believe.
1: Dinosaurs here already, yeah.
0: Yeah. So, it's a serious outbreak right across a number of states. A Taco Bell spokesman said that the potentially impacted lettuce had been removed from restaurants nationwide and will be replaced within 24 hours in select states. So hopefully you're not a customer within those 24 hours when they're replacing the lettuce.
1: Apparently more than 7,000 confirmed cases. Some dodgy lettuce is being blamed for this, and it's affecting people in 34 states. It's a big chain in the United States. If you go on YouTube or the internet or whatever, you'll see people doing various reviews of Taco Bell. I've never heard of it getting a good review, and this certainly won't help them, and particularly in terms of their plans for Ireland, because I think they do have a number of new stores.
0: All right, but we'll leave it there. Thanks for a great review of the business stories and indeed the papers to Susan Hayes, Cullerton, and indeed Kieran Hancock.
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0: Oh, it's a beautiful sunny day and I'm out here in leafy County Meath. I thought I was going to a farm, but I'm actually in an industrial unit. I'm in the HQ of Steel Frames Direct Ireland, and I'm going to look at modular building here because there's been a lot of talk about it recently. My guest this morning is Mark Whitehead. He's the co-founder and CEO of Steel Frames Direct Ireland, and he's going to give me a little look around his manufacturing facility here. Mark, I'm delighted to be here. We're in a big, huge manufacturing facility. You've got a machine that, in layman's language, converts sheet metal into modular buildings. And that's my terminology. I'll let you talk in a second. But tell us about what we have here and tell us about the business opportunity that awaits you.
4: Yeah. Morning, Bobby. Yeah, no, we've a lovely facility up here in Dunboyne. And as you can see, we've got the roll forming machine that you talked about there, which is basically roll forming profiles so we can create modular buildings, whether it be pods for back gardens, whether it be schools, whether it be offices, we can do everything for that. We've press brake machines up here that we're rolling different flashings and metals as well. And the opportunity here for us is that there's a huge market and a huge demand for, obviously, for housing, for space, whether it be office, commercial, so we can fulfill that with this product that we're selling.
0: To me, there's a massive opportunity here in a few markets. Firstly, there's obviously the market to the builder, but maybe to the person who might be reasonably good at DIY, you can essentially provide them with a frame of that building that they might put into their back garden with the new legislation. And you showed me earlier a sample of one which is half the legislative size. So what I see here is maybe somebody who's half decent at DIY could buy your steel structure, get it flat packed, assemble it themselves in their garden, then get their plumber, then their electrician, and maybe build something maybe quite efficiently.
4: Yeah, 100%. It gives a massive opportunity. It makes it accessible for everybody to look at this as an option. I mean, if you're going to build an extension at home, you know, you do the same way. You get the plumbers in, the electricians in, like you talked about. So this gives them opportunity to give them the structure that they can put together as a flat pack, as panels. They get it onto their site at home, put it up together, then they can finish it out really efficiently. They've still got to meet building regs. They've still got to tick all the boxes, but this just gives it more accessible for everybody to do as an option.
0: Now, listeners will be obviously texting in and asking about how much are these. Again, in ballpark figures, we could sort of talk about costs.
4: Yeah, no problem. I mean, look, the frames, we sell frames anything from a 3 meter by 3 meter frame up to 12 meters by 6 meters. It completely depends on what size and how many opes you've got, but you know, the cost of the frame is actually going to be a small part of the overall project now, because we're selling just the steel. We don't put it together on site. That's up to the person to put it together, the contractor or the DIYer. So that's up to them. So what we're doing is we're giving them the tools to be able to create this structure. So kind of like a 6 meter by 3 meter frame, for example, is probably around about €3,000, yeah. Which if you get that structure up, all of a sudden everything else becomes so much easier to do and to finish.
0: Yeah. The other thing you can do is if you put up a structure like you're suggesting, you know, maybe you can, if you're retired or if you have a bit of time in your hand, you can take your time at it. It doesn't have to be done overnight.
4: 100%. We're dealing with everybody from the DIY, like you say, who's going to take a bit of time over it. And we're dealing with the contractors who want 50 of these because they're going to do it as a big business and they're going to actually push forward, because this is a whole new market now in Ireland as a, you know, for all these garden pods that are coming up and all this kind of accommodation. But what we've got to ensure is that everybody's doing this correctly. So it's going to building regs. Everyone's getting the tick boxes for that. But we're just making it to a point where if you want a steel frame for your garden pod, for your office, for your accommodation, we can provide that structure furniture to you in a flat pack form, and it gives you that opportunity to either do it yourself, get other people in, but it just makes it economical for you.
0: Now, Mark, we've arrived out at one of your steel pods. The frame is here, all assembled. Maybe walk us through what we have here, if you would.
4: So we've a 4 metre by 3 metre frame stood in front of us now. But what this frame shows you is just how easy this is to put together and what it'll arrive like. So every piece will have a label on it, which will show which panel it is. And it'll have a code on it as well to show which part number it is. Then you'll have instructions that you can follow, put it together. All the holes are pre-drilled, all the cuts are pre-done. It's all cut to size. You're just putting screws into it to pull it together. And then you've got your frame stood in a matter of a couple of hours.
0: And how long would it take, maybe, not to sort of generalise, but typically a couple of lads or three or four lads could put this together on site in a few hours, could they not?
4: If it turns up in panel form, so six panels, they'll have it together in an hour, 2 hours. Right. If it turns up in stick form, it might be 4 or 5 hours, just depending on their experience with steel. But after they've done the first one, the next one always becomes quicker. Yeah. You know, just get used to it.
0: And the new legislation that we've been hearing so much about is probably double this size, is it?
4: Or more than that. 45 square metres is the new one.
0: Yeah.
4: So this is 12.
0: Right. Okay.
4: So it's nearly four times this size.
0: Which is a big structure.
4: It's a huge structure. Yeah. The way we've got to look at this is that it gives a massive opportunity for people to be able to actually, you know, have accommodation and have somewhere to live and for the kids and everything, or an office. But again, it's all about making sure that whenever someone plans something like this, they're still going to follow building regs, they're still going to tick all the boxes. And if they take one of these frames, that allows them to do that.
0: Yeah. Has the phone been sort of relatively busy since there's been all the talk about the new legislation? Are you looking at this opportunity now with open arms?
4: Yeah, no, 100%. There's a massive opportunity here for us to fulfil a lot of orders for people that are inquiring about this. I think once the 45 square metres gets passed, it's going to go to another level.
0: Yeah.
4: Completely. Because there's so many people looking at this. But, you know, this is just one part of our business that we do. So we're all forming for other companies as well, for bigger companies, for facades and everything. So this is a real nice kind of side to our business, which we enjoy getting people up here to look at the frames, to see what they can do. And we also enjoy to see what it can actually, how much of a change it can make for people, you know, in their lives and everything, to have something like this.
0: Yeah. Just a couple of things on that point. I'm looking around at some of the extensions of the products. I see a picnic table here. I see steel benches. Yeah. Again, these are all, you told me that you're maybe going to the ploughing next year. This is marketing at its best, isn't it?
4: Yeah, we're doing the ploughing this year, so we're doing it in September. What we do is, myself and Paul as well, we're, you know, big advocates for Movember, the charity as well. So we provide the shed for Movember. So we're providing a big steel shed for them, which is going to be a mow barn, and it's going to have barber shops in there where people can go and learn about, you know, mental health and awareness. Yeah. So these few props are things that we're making for that as well. So we're going to have our own stall, so we will be at the ploughing. So anybody wants to come and see us at the ploughing, we'll be there. We'll have all the frames on show, and it's a great opportunity again to push this product.
0: Fantastic. Yeah. No, it really is. I see we're on the flight path here from Dublin Airport as well. Just hear the plane over there in the background. Well, look, I'm really glad I came out here. Mark Whitehead from Steel Frames Direct Ireland, thank you so much for joining
4: us. No problem, Bobby. Thanks very much, Bobby. Thanks for coming out.
3: 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News Talk, conversation that counts.
0: Now, I first interviewed my next guest 10 years ago when he did a mad thing. His company created an app which allowed the ordinary Joe and Josephine to buy stocks and shares on their phones. Rubicon was born. After many successes and a few setbacks, the company crossed the Rubicon in 2019 and rebranded itself as My Wall Street. It proudly boasts higher returns on its picks and is seen as very user-friendly. It's great to welcome back Emmett Savage. He's the chief investor and co-founder of My Wall Street. Emmett, how are you?
5: Good to see you, Bobby. Thanks for having me back.
0: What have you been doing for the last 10 years?
5: Figuring it out. It takes a while to figure the path, as you know, Bobby.
0: Nothing happens overnight.
5: No. The route to success is a zigzag, and it's a long path, but I have to say, happy with where we're at the minute.
0: Just to remind us about your journey from then, you know, you split the app into two, probably to improve the revenue model. You renamed it, rebranded it. You've probably been growing as the technology was growing. So, and there was probably a lot more competitors in the space than there was when you set out.
5: Oh, there's no question. I mean, what we were doing for the last, since you spoke to me last, really was figuring where is the right product market fit. You're over familiar with that from all your interviews over the years. We did indeed have an app. We split it into one of those two apps was a learning app, and it's the most used learning stock market learning product in the world. It's just learned by My Wall Street, free to use, free to download. 12 million people use it actively. But it's just a good citizen product, and it was just one of the things we did along the way to figure out where's our commercial opportunity.
0: What's the difference between a stock picking platform and a brokerage?
5: Well, actually, along the road, we were both. So My Wall Street was a licensed broker-dealer in America with My Wall Street Advisory LLC. And then on the other side of the house, we had the advisory business. And the difference is comes down to quite a lot of different things. From one is very much a utility. When you open a brokerage account, a stock brokerage, it's a utilitarian function. You just want to make sure it buys a stock when you want it. Advice is far more personal.
0: Is there legislation around what you're allowed to advise or what you're allowed to recommend?
5: Well, from very, very much so. So
0: maybe, how does that work then in terms of what you can do and what you can't do?
5: Well, it's analogous to being a journalist in a newspaper. If you write an opinion piece in a newspaper, it's intended for everybody and nobody. So someone sees that it is your opinion. You might pick Acme Bricks Corporation and think it's the greatest investment since time began, but that's your opinion and anyone can act on that as they wish. But if I said to you, Bobby, you should buy Acme Bricks, I'm in a whole new league because I personally, or my company is personally giving you
0: a advice. So it's a really, your narrative that is important in terms
5: of... It's critical.
0: And you're saying to people, right, buy up. You can buy up Acme Bricks if you want.
5: Yes.
0: We think they're a good buy, but you know, that's only us.
5: My Wall Street spent years in different markets with regulators understanding what one thing can you do everywhere. And there's variations. We're down in Australia with getting legal advice, and in the UK and America, and of course in Ireland. And the most important thing for us was to always respect those rules and make sure we're operating on the right side of the line. And over the years, we eventually found the place where we belong.
0: And where is that?
5: So where we belong is we are not a stock brokerage firm anymore. I'll tell you, one of the things that happened soon after I met you back when was I went over to California. I met the founder of a now very famous brokerage platform called Robinhood. And this guy, Vlad, I could see had resources at his fingertips that could eradicate any Irish startup. He had raised $20 million that morning with one phone call to a famous rapper. And he was telling me this, and my co-founder and I kind of side-glanced at each other, knowing that the race to zero, no commissions, was over. The ability to compete in that field was going to be tough. We went for it. And we learned the hard way that our intuition was right.
0: So where's the business at now, Emmett? Where are you? How many customers have you? What size are you?
5: So we struggled year after year after year, Bobby. And the thing about an entrepreneur is that when you ask them, how's the business going? They will always say it's going great. Because the minute they say it's not going great, that word goes out there like wildfire. Yeah. And I have been programmed over my professional life to always say it's going great. And I could present vanity metrics that made it sound like it was going great. So I could tell you we had the most downloaded stock investing app in the world for 3 years in a row, which is the truth, onboarding 60,000 engaged. But all of that was vanity metrics. But how it's going now is we found product market fit, and in April we did 10 years of revenue in 10 weeks.
0: Right.
5: And everything has changed.
0: 10 years of revenue in 10 weeks, that's significant.
5: It's not small.
0: Yeah. And what brought about that change?
5: The right product market fit. We iterated and iterated. The one thing my co-founder, John, and I and our team is relentless. I heard a great quote recently that a river doesn't cut through rock because it's strong. It cuts through rock because it's relentless. And there's one thing I feel very passionate about, and that is repaying all the stakeholders of My Wall Street. That's the people who've trusted us for advice, for education, and who invested in the business. And I will not stop until success. And I don't want to use the S word just now, but I'm feeling we're in a better place. So what we did was we constantly tested products. And in April, we found one that hit the bullseye. And it's called Prophet, P-R-O-P-H-E-T. And Prophet is a very simple system for navigating the stock market and to make profit. So it's our to get a return on capital.
0: And how does that actually work again from a consumer perspective?
5: Well, I consider profit to be like a Broadway show insofar as you go in and you just see front of stage something beautiful and backstage there's a lot of complexity. Profit is very easy. You just buy 10 stocks, simple as that, and every 4 weeks we tell you what to sell and what to buy. It's usually sell three, buy three. Every 4 weeks, its track history for 17 years when we built it first but kept it backstage is 19.9% per year.
0: And is could you have, I presume you have all types of consumers, but you'd have some people who would be passive and doing it for a hobby. Maybe using small funds, and then you'd have maybe more serious investors at
5: No question about it. Yeah. But what I learned, again, the hard way is that people who are in the earlier stage of their investing life have a higher aversion to loss. It makes sense because it matters more to you. You're in the springtime of your career or life, and every dollar matters.
0: You have more to lose.
5: I always had this really high propensity for risk. It's just in me. I'm okay with risk. And I've learned, again, through the last 10, 15, 20 years that not everybody is like me. But I totally believe in the adage that if you're going to invest, you have to be prepared to know that you might lose 100%, but gains are potentially infinite.
0: Yeah.
5: And that's always been my passion and where I've...
0: About 15 seconds, tell me about your live event in August.
5: 27th of August in the Market Bar. It's called investicon.ie. It is the greatest concentration of the world's best investors, including the founder of The Motley Fool, David Gardner, Peter Slagers, who is one of the most followed stock investors in the world. And it is the place to go. Go to investicon.ie. Don't miss it, folks. You'll have FOMO if you get there.
0: Emmett Savage, Chief Investor of My Wall Street. Thanks for joining us this morning.
5: Good to see you, Bobby.
3: This is the Best of News Talk. The best bits from the last 24 hours.
0: Now, do you have a summer job? Do your children currently have one? When is it too young to start working? Or should teenagers just be given the summer off? Saoirse Hanley of the Irish Independent recently did a deep dive into this area and she joins me in studio. Also on the line is Sinead English, a career management specialist with her company, Hilt. And we might start with you, Saoirse. The summer job, firstly, is there as many summer jobs out there as there used to be? Well, let's talk about the ability to get one first.
6: Yeah, the prevailing sense seems to be that there's not really much opportunity, that you have a lot of teenagers that really want to work, but maybe the jobs just aren't there. And it's hard to really pin down why that is in the specific instance. But there is kind of a sense that there's, you know, teenagers willing to work, they want to do it. You're even hearing, like, outside of the summer with, like, the likes of work experience in transition year, that can be harder to come by. So there is kind of a sense that there aren't as many jobs maybe available. It could even be the case that, like, I know when I was 14, 15 and started working, like, it was a little bit, maybe it's because I'm from a small town, it was a bit more casual, it was a bit more kind of like, you know, throw your CV there and hopefully you'll get to go and give it a try or whatever. And maybe that's kind of that, I suppose, more lackadaisy effort is maybe slightly out of fashion now. But I think there's a sense that it's increasingly difficult, and a lot of people are putting CVs out there or they're putting a word in and they're not really hearing back. And I think that could be quite...
0: Yeah.
6: And when you're, especially when you're young, that's really disheartening.
0: But there's no doubt about the benefits of one earning one's own money, taking a bit of responsibility, learning on the job, learning what difficult customers are,
6: absolutely,
0: all that school of life stuff,
6: absolutely,
0: is hugely valuable.
6: It's so foundational to you as a person. Like, when you think, like, I'm in a weird position where my sister is 10 years younger than me exactly, so she's 19 now, but when she was 14, 15, I was looking at her and I was like, they used to let me at that age make someone a coffee. I'd say it was dirt water. But also just like... That dealing with a lot of adults in the room, dealing with tax for the first time, or how you get, you know, set up with revenue, or because you're not really paying tax because you're not earning enough, but even getting set up with that system, getting your head around it. I mean, when I did a piece a couple of months ago talking to what 18-year-olds knew about money, and one of the questions I asked all of them was like, well, what do you think you learned in school? And they were like, yeah, I did business class, I learned a bit, but I didn't really know a whole lot. But so much more of the learning comes from, like, just the day-to-day existence in that world. And it's like that getting a wage or just having the confidence to even get a job in the first place. It's really hard when you're that age, but it's really good.
0: Sinead English also joins us. Good morning to you, Sinead.
7: Good morning, Bobby.
0: What about the role of the parent here? Should you just be, you know, getting the kids out of bed, getting them out there, get out there and look for a job, and just make sure that they're... How do you make sure that your child is, I suppose, ready for the for that job? There's stuff that you can be doing at home as a parent, is there not?
7: Oh, completely, Bobby. And you know, you can't really inflict your kids on an employer and in work setting if you're not prepared to give them that responsibility at home. So, for example, if you're heading out to work for the day and you've got your teenagers at home, say, I want all this stuff done by the time I get home. And you have to be giving them responsibility early on. You can't make the employer the person who has to train them in the basics of, customer service, cleaning up after themselves, getting something done. You ask them to do something, they have to do it. And while as parents, we might be a bit more lenient and go, oh, sure, I'll finish it here myself. But if you're getting paid, regardless of the fact if it's, you know, a reduced minimum wage, the employer wants them to do it properly. So it really is down to the parents to show them how to do it. And then if they want to get a job, let them off and let them at it.
0: Yeah. You say as well that stop giving kids money is one way to, I suppose, incentivize one looking exactly. for a job.
7: Exactly.
0: I think that's probably sage advice.
7: Well, do you remember, Bobby, we would all have been told as kids, money doesn't grow on trees.
0: Yeah.
7: And that was certainly something that, you know, my parents would constantly tell us as kids. So, you know, if the money tree is constantly producing tenors and twenties every time you go out the door, what's the incentive to do it? So, you know, absolutely.
0: So, and again, the parent can be supportive here. You might even make sure the child is up on time in the morning. You might even drive the person or the kid to the said job. You might help with a one-page CV. So you can be supportive without being overly involved.
7: Yeah, I mean, you can be supportive. And you know, one thing I would say is that, you know, as parents, we tend to hover a little bit too much. And I have certainly seen it in my business where you would have parents who would contact our company. This would be more for college age kids who are maybe looking for their first graduate job. And the parents will be saying, oh, my son or daughter, they'd like to get some interview training. You know, they're not really very good at this. They're very shy. I'll send you their CV. I'll send you the type of jobs they're interested in. And we just say, get them to contact us.
0: Yeah, no, you're so right. Back to you, Saoirse, then. If we talk about then the age somebody should be going out, and I know there are legislative issues here. There is that under 18s are guaranteed 70% of the minimum wage. And I do know that particularly some seasonal employers are targeting that cohort because they don't, you know, it's a cost saving to the business.
6: Yeah.
0: So if you get a seaside restaurant, for instance, you'll find that they'll target all the kids that are still at school because they only have to pay them 70% of the minimum wage, which is still $9.91 an hour, which isn't bad.
6: Yeah,
0: for a youngster to be earning.
6: Definitely.
0: Tax-free,
6: exactly. Yeah. And like even that, like Sinead's saying, like once the money dries up from your parents, like any amount is going to be an impressive amount to you because you're going to be happy to have it. But there is that. I also, what was interesting in coming up, what came up while writing it was that you can work in a bar even if you're 15. You just can't be serving the pints. But there is a difference one of the experts was saying to me in the piece was that there's a difference between, say, like 15 and 16, depending on how many hours they can work and how many hours that is in outside of school time, because, you know, they can't be working like...
0: Yeah, so I think it's pretty clear that they're only allowed work when school is out.
6: Yeah, when school is out, exactly. Yeah. And that does then change over when you kind of get to 17, 18 and up, and then you have all of these other things open up to you. So there is that legislative problem. There is also, of course, that the tax perspective, yes, they won't really be paying any because, you know, it's going to be tax-free. But being set up on that system and being able to navigate it is really important because I think many of us have been emergency taxed. And you can imagine that when you are 16, it's your first wage, it's not going to be a huge amount anyway, and then that gets emergency tax because maybe you're not on the system as the age that you are or doing the job that you're doing, and that can be a huge setback for someone that age. But it is just kind of that smaller stuff, and as I say, that you can indeed be working in a pub. I was working in a pub when I was 14, and I thought that was a bit hush-hush at the time, but turns out it actually was legal. Once you're not serving pints, obviously, you can collect glasses, you can serve food, you can do all of that, but you just can't be pulling the Guinness behind the bar.
0: Sinead, is there another issue here around... somebody who's worked, be it in any type of employment as a youngster, you know, is if they go to college and they want to maybe get a few extra quid or, you know, help put themselves through college, like the earlier you start working, the greater, you know, the more experience you build up, the more possibilities that you have to, I suppose, seeking further employment. So there's no reason why one wouldn't do this.
7: Well, absolutely not. And, you know, there's so many companies now that we would work with that are looking to employ recent graduates, you know, early career, and they're looking down through the CV. And when they see something like worked on a farm, worked in a family business, had a part-time job from the age of 15, while the person writing that CV sometimes feels a little bit, oh, then am I going to be interested in that? You know, it'd be better if I had something, you know, a proper job, inverted commas, during one of my summers. You and I and Michael O'Leary, in fact, all know that they're the jobs that create the character, the skills, the resilience and the adaptability that employers want. I mean, there's no way if you're working in a family business or if you're working on your family farm that you're going to be allowed to take a day off because you're feeling a little bit tired. That just doesn't happen. Yeah. And they're the skills that they're looking for. They're the skills that, regardless of your age, all the way up through your career, get you promoted and, you know, lead to success. So absolutely, any part-time job, summer job, even if you don't get paid for it, if you're volunteering in your local community, put that on your CV. It gives you something to talk about in the interview. And it could be the thing that differentiates you from everybody else because it shows you've got a bit of get up and go.
0: Yeah, I've got a lot of texts coming in here. We might have a look at them between us. One says that for my company, we take 2 transition year students and we train them over that time. Once they completed their year, we give them a summer job. It works well for us and we get great staff. I enjoy seeing them grow and work well. That's a good idea.
6: Yeah.
0: So they find out whether the candidate is good or bad by doing a transition week or whatever, invite them back. I'd suggest in that text, everybody wins.
6: And it's a huge boost of confidence. Like if you've done that over a certain amount of weeks and you're doing your experience and then somebody says, you know, an employer says, well, I'm now going to give you an extended period of that. Like that's a huge confidence boost. And it's a nice kind of, it just proves that you've done the job well and that is just going to stick with you forever, that you can do a job well.
0: Yeah, no, and it's a good way to find out about somebody's abilities, etc. Another one, Sinead says, Bobby, my 2 17-year-old twin lads are really struggling to get jobs this summer. A lot of places don't seem to want students or young staff. That comes in from Kira. This is what I was saying to Saoirse earlier about, I think that certainly when I was a young fella, I certainly think that there didn't seem to be any challenge to getting a summer job. Mm. The landscape's kind of different now.
7: I think what's happening is as well that the college kids are staying at home. They're not going abroad. They're not as many doing the J1s. So those jobs that would normally free up in the summer are not there because they're being done by the kids who are at university. So making it harder for those lads to find jobs.
0: Yeah, it's like a smaller pool.
7: Mm, definitely.
0: Yeah. Last words to you, Saoirse. You've written about the piece. Did you get a lot of reaction to it? I think for any parent, I'd say most parents, and I'm making sure that I'm not any different to anybody else, but I would say most parents would like to see their kid out working rather than staying in bed all day.
6: I think so. And I think that's kind of been a prevailing sense in the light of the piece is that, you know, there's a lot of, it's something that benefits everybody really. I mean, I started working when I was 14 and someone asked me before, they were like, why did you do that? Because you actually could have had a few more summers of freedom in you. And I was like, I don't know. I think I just the draw of having your own money and a bit of independence, and at that age being able to say like, yeah, I have to go to work, it seems really grown up. And that is, I think, it really benefits the person doing the job and the parent that gets to, you know, have their kids out the house all day.
0: My first job was in landscape gardening. No wonder I don't have green fingers. So there you go. I'd like to thank my guests, Saoirse Hanley of the Irish Independent and Sinead English from Hilt. Thank you for the discussion and enjoy talking to you both this morning.
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0: You're very welcome back to the programme. Bobby here with you all the way till 10 o'clock this morning. Now it's time for this.
3: The Executive Chair on News Talk.
0: I'm delighted to welcome to the Executive Chair Dr. Dermot O'Brien. He's the CEO of Research Ireland. Good morning to you, Dermot. How are you?
8: Morning, Bobby. All good, thank
0: you. Good. Now, we want to just maybe go back a few years. Tell us a little bit about the early days. You're a Drumcondra man. You've a degree in material science from Trinity. You have a PhD in physics. So you're clearly a bright man. But was academia ever on the cards?
8: Well, I suppose at a certain point it was something I was looking at. When I finished my PhD, I spent a year in Princeton doing research, and I came back from there to Trinity. And I suppose that's when I decided to shift from being an academic into something else, because in Princeton, at that time, you know, the world was your oyster. You know, the imagination is what stopped you doing things. When I came back to Ireland in the late 90s, that just wasn't the same here. The research and innovation environment wasn't as strong. And so I just thought, I'll try something else. And I went into industry at that point.
0: Yeah. American universities versus Irish or UK, you know, are they very different?
8: Oh, they are very different, yeah. But of course, like, not all universities are the same. But when you talk about the top Ivy League universities in the US, I mean, it's a completely different sport. So, you know, the research spend at a place like Princeton would be like well over $1 billion a year, which would be the equivalent of our national spend across all of our university systems. And Cambridge in the UK would be the same. So the scale is different. But the kind of politics and the processes and the people and the kind of cultural field, they're not that different.
0: Okay.
8: You know, scale is the big thing.
0: So you were the Chief Innovation and Enterprise Officer at Trinity, the first one, I believe. What did that job entail?
8: So that job was really about connecting the research within the university with the outside world, you know, and that happens in lots of ways. It could be through industry partnership. It could be through connecting to venture capital funds and the creation of new companies. It could be through looking at, in that case, I was developing a new innovation campus for Trinity down at Grand Canal Dock. You know, so it was really about thinking about that challenge of university's three roles. It's got education, it's got research, and it's got this role of impact. How do you translate all that education and research to really make a meaningful change in the world? And that's kind of what I was focused on in that role.
0: I'm often intrigued about how it kind of works in universities. You know, the connect with industry, which is, and then the give back from industry to, say, the institution. And secondly, then, if institutions then are part of, like, you know, Nova UCD or your own experience in Cambridge, where the universities are actively promoting, you know, new businesses and startup companies, what's in it for the universities? Or, and it seems to vary. Sometimes they do quite well out of it. Sometimes they don't get anything out of it.
8: Well, I'd say it's about the drivers. So what's in it for the universities? I'd say there's kind of three big things they're looking for. The first is all universities are passionate about this idea that the research they do should change the world somehow. And the reality is, to do that, you often have to do that in partnership with a company or by creating a company, because it's about finding ways to scale that research and bring it out. So the first thing is impact.
0: Yeah.
8: And all universities driven by that. The second thing, of course, is some universities do make some commercial return out of that. That shouldn't be the driver, because at best it's lumpy. So you don't know when it's going to come, and you can't kind of, you can't bank on it coming through, but it does come through. And some of the universities have done well over the years in that regard. And the third thing is about providing pathways for talent in the universities to get out into society and into the world, you know. And, you know, at the moment in Research Ireland, we fund about 4,000 PhDs across the system. We need to make sure that there's opportunities for those PhDs post-graduation to kind of drive the economy and society forward. So the creating these new companies creates those pathways as well. So they're the big drivers.
0: Okay. Tell me about your own experience as you're the Vice-Chancellor for Innovation at the University of Cambridge. And you mentioned Cambridge there in the same way you mentioned the Ivy League universities, that this is a big university with big funds and there's serious money involved here. So the Chancellor for Innovation in a said establishment is it's a pretty key role, is it not?
8: Yeah, particularly for Cambridge, because I would say in Cambridge, the kind of innovation agenda is pretty central to their kind of global reputation. So there's three big areas in the world that are known for kind of research, commercialization, innovation. You've got Silicon Valley, you've got the Bay Area in Boston, and you've got Cambridge and the Golden Triangle in the UK. And so in that role, I was really central to kind of thinking about how that university and the city as a whole, because I think that's the most important thing I learned about Cambridge. It's not about just the university, it's the system in which they operate in, how you make that work in terms of building research, excellence research, and then translating it out to create companies, create partnerships with industry, and in many ways reshape what a city can look like, which is the kind of big thing we were doing in Cambridge at the time.
0: Yeah. When we come back then to your own role at Research Ireland, clearly we knew it before as the Science Foundation of Ireland and the Irish Research Council. It's had, you mentioned there you're funding how many PhDs?
8: About 3,500 to 4,000 at any time, yeah.
0: So your funds then come from where?
8: They come from the taxpayer, the company exchequer, yeah. And then what we do with the funding we invest is that we often look to leverage that funding. So, you know, most of the funding we put in attracts a kind of leverage from either industry or from European funding sources. So typically what we'd see is the amount of money we put out into the system, which is about $350 million a year, that would kind of double through the kind of funding that comes in to co-support the research that we're doing.
0: Okay, so balancing those books then on money in versus money out, is that challenging?
8: No, that's not the biggest challenge, to be honest. I mean, the biggest challenge for us right now is that there are far more things that we can invest in than we have budget to invest in. And so finding mechanisms to make the right choices about what we should do to achieve the best return for the taxpayer, that's tricky, you know, because you're looking at a range of things we're trying to do, from developing next generation talent to developing that translational agenda, the economy, to thinking about how research can inform public policy in new society. So, you know, that balance is important, you know, to get the balance right in what you do, because it's very easy to kind of misbalance the investment and then you result in a kind of fragmented system, and that results in challenges for the country. So that's a big challenge.
0: It is a numbers game. You've been involved in many startups that have been spun out of universities. What typically is the expectation from the university's perspective? If you've got 50 startups, how many of them would you see making it all the way?
8: Well, of course, the classic question is what you mean all the way. But I mean, if you mean an exit for some sizable sum, I mean, actually the numbers on startups are pretty good. You know, I'm going to speculate what that number is because I don't know the exact number and say 50. But I think, you know, you would see it better than the classic venture norm, which is maybe 2 in 10. You know, I'd say it's probably more like 4 in 5 in 10 to see some form of exit. And what's really been good in Ireland over the last kind of 5 years or so is that we've moved to an environment where we're seeing companies coming out of the universities that are genuinely raising the kind of international credible venture capital. You know, companies like Equal One, which is a kind of quantum technology company, they've raised about $75 million of venture capital, or companies like Embryonics, which are looking at space communication, have raised a ton of money, or Provirum that came out of Trinity. And so we're for the first time beginning to see the idea that we can take technology from the universities, raise international style capital, and build kind of category leading companies from an Irish context. And so, like, that's a very positive pathway, but I think there's still work to be done to create that kind of let's call it a systematic approach that we can do that not just on one-offs but on an ongoing basis through the system.
0: So more of the same, but are you saying that we need to do more of it, or that our strike rate should be better?
8: Both, I think. Okay. You know, so in terms of more of it, I mean, I think finding the pathways to help our academic community, let's call it lower the barrier to commercialization, is an important piece. But also, I think we have to recognize that this should be kind of an important part of the spectrum of what we do. And I think that's something the universities also need to reflect on more.
0: Yeah. Are you finished your studies now with PhD, or are you one of these people that will be always going back to do more?
8: No, I'm finished those studies. I mean, the last thing I did was the Institute Director, Charter Director.
0: Oh, you
8: piece,
0: did that, didn't
8: yeah,
0: you?
8: So I'm
0: yeah,
8: going
0: how did
8: it.
0: You find that?
8: I found it really good, you know, yeah. because it kind of cements and solidifies a lot of what you know and brings it together in a kind of package. And, you know, when you sit on boards, as I do, you know, it kind of makes you feel like you've invested in the skills that you should have to do that job properly, you know. So, yeah. It's good.
0: All right, well, it's been a pleasure to talk to you this morning, Dermot. It's Dermot O'Brien there. He's the CEO of Research Ireland. Thanks for joining us this morning.
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0: Solar power has gone from being a niche technology to one of the fastest growing parts of Ireland's energy landscape. But as the sector expands, there are big questions around investment, grid capacity, planning, and whether Ireland has the infrastructure needed to make the most of this renewable resource. So we're going to look at the future of solar in Ireland. I'm delighted to be joined by three people working across the industry in the form of Morgan Pierce. She's the CEO of Solar Smart. They're involved in rooftop solar. Declan Cullinan is the Managing Director of Amarenco in Ireland. And Justin Brown is the CEO and co-founder of Power Capital Renewable Energy. So you're all very welcome to the program. Morgan, I know for you from a previous life, but I believe you've been involved in the solar business for what, 6 or 7 years now?
9: Yeah, I started Solar Smart in 2020, just when the rooftop solar business was sort of getting off the ground. The SEAI grant had been in play for about 2 years, and it was absolutely the right time to get into the business. And we're now 65 people. We've installed more than 2,200 rooftop systems, about 30% commercial, 70% residential.
0: Okay.
9: And yeah, it's been great.
0: And if we look, Morgan, at you say that from fewer than 10,000 residential solar installations in 2020 to 190,000 today, this has been a serious growth over the last 6 years.
9: It is, but we're still only scratching the surface of what rooftop can do, because the government has, I think, a goal of 1 million homes to have solar energy by 2030, and we're only about 20% of that now, and we're only three years away, so there's a lot of work to be done.
0: And can I ask you, what do you believe has driven the growth, in the sense that even though it's well short of government targets, but why have so many people embraced it?
9: I think initially it was because there was a grant available for early adopters. That was pretty obvious. But then what happens is you get an app when you have a solar system, and then you start showing your friends your app, how much energy you're making, how much money you're making by selling out to the grid.
0: Is that what we do now? Instead of sitting around having a glass of wine, we take out the solar energy app.
9: Exactly. And I think in 2026, it sort of hit critical mass where everybody knew three or five people that had solar at that point. And so it's like everybody's saving so much money. The cat's out of the bag, as they say.
0: All right. Well, let's talk to Justin Brown. He's the CEO and co-founder of Power Capital Renewable Energy. Justin, you're very welcome to the program. Maybe just tell us a little bit about your own business and what your role in solar actually is.
10: Yeah, sure, Bobby. Thanks for having me on. So we're a renewable energy IPP. So we're an independent power producer. So what that means is we develop, we construct, we own and operate a range of renewable energy assets, and we sell our energy into the market. So the business is kind of 15 years in operation this year. So September is kind of our 15 year anniversary. We started developing projects in Ireland in about 2014. Before that, we were doing some stuff over in Germany where we built a few projects, divested from those and came back because we could see the opportunity for our sector to kind of grow. So we started developing projects here in Ireland in 2014. To date, we've about 600 megawatts, just shy of 600 megawatts in operation. So
0: what does that mean in layman's?
10: Well, yesterday, I think, we had a great sunny day yesterday. So at some point in the afternoon, we were producing about 7% of Ireland's energy demand.
0: Okay.
10: From the projects that we have. So,
0: and when you say projects, does this mean fields of panels?
10: Exactly.
0: Okay.
10: So,
0: and what sort of What sort of size and scale are those?
10: Well, so we have projects that are kind of ranging from maybe kind of 30 acres all the way up to kind of a couple of hundred acres. So projects, let's say we've got some stuff from County Louth, which would be kind of 5-6 megawatt. That'd be kind of 30, 40 acres, give or take. And then we've got some stuff kind of bigger than that in Wexford and Cork and Galway. So we're developing across a bunch
0: of
10: different
0: jobs. And maybe all the projects are different, but how does that work with the farmer? Or
10: well, it works really, really well. Like farmers are always looking to diversify their income, and a lot of what we do can sit side by side with agriculture. So if you kind of take, let's say, for example, one of our projects down in Cork, we have a very active farmer down there. We see the sheep are out every day, you know, grazing. And not only that, on a sunny day like we're having at the minute, the sheep actually love kind of getting in underneath the solar panels because it gives them a bit of protection from the sun. So it works very well. We get a lot of good responses. We've got some good stories coming back from all the landowners that we engage with.
0: Okay, interesting enough. Our third guest is Declan Cullinan. Declan, you're very welcome to the programme.
11: Thanks, Bobby.
0: You're the Managing Director of Amarenco Ireland. Again, remind us of what you do.
11: Sure. We are the competition to Justin, I guess, in one sense. So we're industry colleagues.
0: The competitors.
11: We're industry colleagues. We're very much lobbying in the same area. But we are an IPP as well. We are a developer of projects from grassroots through to construction and operation, you know, backed by a mix of private equity and institutional capital that would serve for long-term pension funds. You know, so we develop solar projects, storage projects. We have a number of projects in Ireland, France, Austria, Spain.
0: And
11: a big part of that is battery storage, which is the new area of growth, really.
0: I want to come to that in a second. Tell me first about Ireland's climate and its suitability for solar projects. Like, anecdotally, I can tell you that from driving across the country, I now see fields of panels that I would never have seen 10 years ago.
11: So, exactly, yeah.
0: So clearly there's been massive growth in the sector. But, you know, if we compare Ireland to somewhere like Spain and other operators, I know you're involved in other overseas, is the availability of the sun an issue in Ireland?
11: No, I think it helps, of course, for irradiance in terms of power production. But, you know, cloudy days, it still produces, albeit a slightly lower percentage. But if you look at our position on the map, you know, we draw a line across from us to the south of England through to as far as Latvia. You know, you have that line where we have substantial solar irradiance, which is similar all along the way. What has dramatically changed through the last 10, 12, 15 years is technology and the cost of panels as well. You know, we were remarking outside with Pat Kenny earlier on that doing PV 10, 15 years ago would be unheard of because of the cost, but it's substantially reduced now. And that's translated directly through to the larger scale projects as well, where the cost per kilowatt, I guess, as we work off, has come down to such a point now where the cell efficiency has also increased and the production of has it increased, the physical size of the panels has remained. So you're getting the same physical footprint, but a higher power density. So you're just getting more and more out of that. Ireland's climate, yes, we're not as sunny as Spain or south of France, but we have a sufficient level to make projects work here.
0: Okay.
11: And as well, it's through some of the government initiatives of the RES auctions that help that as well.
0: I was going to ask you about battery storage, so I may as well ask you now. Tell me about that and how different is that in terms of when we're talking solar energy, or is it?
11: It's a game changer, really, because it has to be done. We see not only on a utility scale, but like say with Morgan on a domestic level, it has to be done as well, because the amount of energy we have on our rooftops that we need to store in energy and then use for EV cars or our usage as well, that's one part of it.
0: So what's happening is that energy is being wasted because we don't have the ability to store energy or
11: use it fully. And a big, big part of this, and Justin and I will be very much the same alignment here, is that battery storage, when it comes to our field in terms of utility scale, It has to happen in large formats and large scale, 100 megawatts of scale of battery, the projects, because the infrastructure at Airgrid at the moment needs substantial investment. And Airgrid are looking to industry, looking to us to deliver that, to ensure that we can prolong their investment or maybe the infrastructure that's available at the moment. So it's a big, big part where if the revenue streams can be more concrete and more bankable for us. We can deliver massive amounts of battery storage that will help the industry and help the market in general. Pass to Justin, because Justin has substantial issues with it at the moment.
10: Yeah, I mean, like, battery is just not a solar, you know, game changer. It's going to be for wind as well. I mean, what we're seeing at the moment is wind projects, solar projects, you know, are getting dispatched down because there's just too much power on the system at one particular point in time. But you also see then that the interconnectors in the UK, we're still importing a huge amount of power from that. So what we actually need to do if we want to get to 80% penetration of renewables is you need to kind of have a way to store that power. So whether it's wind power, whether it's solar power, when you've got less demand on the system and you have an oversupply of renewables, what you need to do is actually store that somewhere. Yeah. So you've got flexible,
0: And you're talking both commercially and domestically here. Is domestically a more difficult challenge?
10: No, I don't think so. Maybe Morgan might speak to that a bit more, but at the end of the day, it's all about your time of use of your power. So, you know, if you're storing power when you're not at home during the day from your solar system, you can come in and kind of turn the kettle on in the evening and kind of take that power from your battery. But even more so on the kind of commercial scale, the large scale projects, whether it's wind or solar, if we can kind of store the power that's not being used or has been dispatched down from the grid and kind of use that at a later stage in the day,

0: first and a cost agenda that was secondary. But now is it now about, you know, I'm in this, okay, I want to be green, but I want to save some money here.
1: Yeah, well, there's a couple of things. First of all, you can put a domestic rooftop solar system and even a small commercial one in just a matter of days. You don't need planning permission. You can literally tell me I want a solar system tomorrow and I can have it on your roof. So okay. A normal residential install takes a day. And then so all of a sudden you're making electricity on your roof. If you have a battery storage system, you save the excess that you're making that you're not using. You use that at night. But the other thing that you can do with a battery storage system is in the winter time, when the solar system isn't producing as much electricity, you can fill your battery on night rate electricity at night, again, pulling electricity off of the grid, which strengthens the grid. A lot of residential customers think of it that way. And then you can use that to power your home the following day. So with a properly designed residential system, you can eliminate your electricity bill from March to October, and you can cut your electricity bill from November to February in half.
0: Okay, but how does that pay out in terms of the capital investment? So if I'm a domestic user who's considering going solar, how many years does it take me to get my money back?
1: Somewhere between 5 and 7 if the system is designed correctly using the parameters okay. of your usage and your consumption patterns.
0: Okay. So that means as well, and has that improved, Morgan? Has it got better?
1: It has, because the cost has come down. Now, this year, the costs have gone up a little bit because there have been some supply issues, of course, across the world. But for the most part, it is less expensive to put in. And for commercial rooftop solar, the payback period is usually somewhere between 2 and 3 years.
0: Yeah.
1: It's very attractive.
0: Declan, can I ask you about some of the challenges to growth here around planning, around access to the grid? We're hearing that maybe some investment has been scared away from Ireland because of some of these bureaucratical type of challenges. Is that your experience?
2: Definitely. I think we so over the last 12, 24 months, a big shift in policy. So the RED III directive, European policy, to ensure that all projects would have a planning commission, a grid offer in hand within a 2-year period. And we'd welcome that because that allows us just to move forward. That's not the end, though. The end is actually getting it on the bars, getting it connected. And that's the real challenge we're seeing at the moment, is the physically on the ground.
0: So you've got
2: delivery.
0: Two challenges. Firstly, with planning and all that's there. And then after you get through that, there's this access to the grid.
2: It is. When you sign that connection offer for some of the larger projects that Justin and I would be looking at, you know, so when you sign your connection offer, you're 4 years away from getting connected.
0: It's a long time, isn't it?
2: It's a long time. A lot can change in that period of time. You've locked in a lot of your costs in terms of your OPEX with some of your commitments to AirGrid, but you have a lot of moving parts then in terms of the actual delivery of that project itself. So policy on planning, on grid, you know, it's a big part from a perspective of my other hat, I guess, of the chair of the board of Solar Ireland, is we have to keep on pushing, have to keep on evolving, have to keep on improving. The planning legislation currently is improving, but we're seeing that the bar to objection needs to be raised.
0: Yeah.
2: But these are critical projects.
0: Is that your experience, Justin?
3: Yeah, I mean, if we focus in on the grid, I mean, the private sector, private developers like ourselves and Amarenco, we're going out and we're actually doing those reinforcements on the grid. So actually, it's companies like us that are building the substations, we're building the kind of, you know, 110 loop ins, all the various different things that you need to connect a project to the grid. The real issue is about AirGrid and ESB is in terms of their resource of commissioners. So we're actually going out, we build the asset, we build the substation, and we hand the keys over to AirGrid and ESB. But what we really need to have is those commissioners coming to site, connecting those projects in a timely manner. Like right now, I've got projects that are kind of sitting there since kind of April, waiting to be connected to the grid, where we could be injecting power into kind of North County Dublin right now, but because we don't have commissioners
0: on site. Very frustrating.
3: It is a bit frustrating.
0: I read out a text that's just come in. Bobby, interesting topic on solar. I just installed home panels and I'm very, very happy. You'll be glad to hear that, Morgan. However, we lack a government-led strategy, which is resulting in companies installing fields of panels in prime agricultural land, disrupting farming and communities. Plenty of locations with lower-grade land suitable for solar farms provide

0: the income to farmers who are otherwise struggling. I don't know if anybody wants to take that
1: on. I'm happy to take that on. And it's an argument we address every day of the week, Bobby. The texter is correct in one sense, that there is similar opportunities of a lower grade land to use. The problem is there's no grid infrastructure. Yeah. There's no demand in area, and you cannot physically connect any of the assets to that. We could build a project over near Ballycorrick, over in Mayo, that direction, where you're going to spend 20, 30, 40, 50 million on a grid cable disrupting the whole road back to try and connect it in somewhere. And it's just not going to work. So the grid infrastructure is your primary issue all the time.
0: So it's where the grid infrastructure actually is, being close to that is the most practical place to be.
1: And the further away we are from that increases the cost of energy.
0: Yeah.
1: It just loads more costs onto the project.
2: But I think there's maybe even a broader point to that as well. I mean, if you look at the government's target to get to 8 gigawatt of solar by 2030, and you kind of quantify the amount of agricultural land that's required for that, I mean, it's less than 1% of agricultural land that's going to be needed to reach that sort of target by 2030. So in the overall schemes of things, it's a small percentage of the land. Look, obviously, you're going to get pushback and people are going to be disappointed in terms of development. But at the end of the day, we have targets to get to, big penalties if we don't do it.
0: Well, look, it's been a very, very interesting discussion. The sun is shining out there and all our solar operators appear very happy here in the studio. I want to thank my guests, Morgan Pearce, from the CEO of Solar Smart, Declan Cullinan from Amaranco, and Justin Brown from Power Capital. Thanks for letting us into your world.
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3: Across Ireland, this is the home of conversation that counts. 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
5: Good morning, I'm Jane McNamara. The US has launched airstrikes against Iran for the 8th night in a row. US Central Command says the strikes are designed to punish the Islamic Revolutionary Guard Corps for targeting American service members in Jordan on Friday night. Two US troops were killed in Jordan following a drone and missile attack, and a third is missing. It's the first US confirmation of casualties resulting from renewed Iranian strikes on US forces following the breakdown of the temporary ceasefire between the US and Iran. US correspondent David Blevins says it places further pressure on Donald Trump about America's military objective.
6: Everything changes when American troops are killed. Two have died in an Iranian attack on their base in Jordan. Another is missing in action. For President Trump, this is now a test of leadership.
5: The controversial social media influencers Andrew and Tristan Tate have been arrested in Miami. It's in connection to a British investigation into sexual offences that allegedly took place from 2010 to 2017. Andrew Tate faces a total of 42 charges, while Tristan faces 17, including allegations of rape, sexual assault and trafficking. Prosecutors will now seek their extradition to the UK. A lawyer representing the Tates claimed the world knows they're innocent and described the UK as a corrupt and fallen nation. Sky's Sadia Chowdhury has more.
7: Last night's arrest was triggered by a major escalation in the UK investigation into them, and that is because four new alleged victims have come forward with claims against the brothers. There are 38 new charges.
5: Firefighters in Spain are struggling to control the country's largest wildfire so far this year. New footage from Zaragoza in the northeast shows walls of flames from the blaze that has now spread over 38,000 acres. Around 450 emergency workers are battling to contain the fire, which has been burning since Wednesday. And all roads lead to Croke Park this weekend for the All-Ireland Senior Hurling Final. Galway face Limerick for the first time since their semi-final meeting in 2023. Galway last lifted the Lee McCarthy in 2017, while Limerick last won the title 3 years ago. That's your news for now. More in an hour.
8: Let's greet the day by placing a piece of gum in your mouth. Now chew. You're standing in a vast desert. The air is minty. Chew. In the distance, the day arrives.
9: Hello.
8: Chew. You say, hello, day, we meet again. Chew, you shake hands. Chew, the day has a strong grip. Chew, but yours is stronger. Extra gum. Chew good.
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5: Dry today with spells of sunshine, hazy at times. Highest temperatures of 17 to 26 degrees. 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
9: Now in documentary and drama on News Talk, 45 Years of Listening, the story of Dublin Lesbian Line, tells the story of Dublin Lesbian Line, an essential community-led resource founded in 1979 through personal reflections of the original founders and current volunteers. A warning that the documentary contains historical language that some listeners may find upsetting.
10: A year ago, the Irish gay rights movement was founded in Dublin to fight for the rights of Irish homosexuals. Ireland is the only sovereign EEC country to still retain criminal sanctions in law against homosexuality, with penalties from 10 years to life imprisonment. In studio tonight, we have the national chairman of the Irish gay rights movement, David Norris. David, are homosexuals sick people?
11: The Vatican report mentions child adoption, military service, as well as the employment of teachers and sports instructors as areas where discrimination on the basis of homosexual tendencies is not unjust.
12: If you're in a group of flats and there's a family living in the flats next to you, if there's two gay people living in the flat beside you, there's a problem there, you know. You don't know what they're going to do next, right?
13: I think it's very, very wrong when they try to flaunt it.
14: We have seldom in our 23 years of the Late Late Show experienced a barrage of complaint and criticism about this next item as we have experienced this week. Some of it mainly anonymous callers on the telephone being extraordinarily hostile, aggressive, abusive and indeed on occasions obscene. The item is about a book called Breaking Silence, Lesbian Nuns on Convent Sexuality. Now, if this is the item which you think would be upsetting to you and the members of your family, then perhaps it would be a good thing to warn you, and you may be advised to leave us now.
15: You don't wish at any time that you were like the girls you work with, out chasing fellas at dances or whatever girls do?
16: Not at all. I wouldn't change my life or myself for anything. Yeah, I'm happy the way I am, in everything in life.
15: Although, presumably, there may be problems ahead of you, which you wouldn't have if you were heterosexual.
16: But there again, there could be problems ahead of me if I were heterosexual and not gay that I wouldn't have being gay.

0: My name is Jill. My pronouns are she, they, and I am a volunteer and a board member with Dublin Lesbian Line.
1: Hi, my name is Hannah. My pronouns are she and her. I volunteered with Dublin Lesbian Line for almost 6 years now, so it's been quite a while. Yeah, that's me.
2: I'm Val Harrigan. I use the pronouns she, they. I am the chair of the board for Dublin Lesbian Line. I just recently took on that role, and I've been volunteering with the charity for over 2 years.
3: My name is Marina Forrestal, and I'm one of the founders of the Dublin Lesbian Line Collective. Gay men didn't have autonomy over their old bodies, and that's the law that they were actually criminalized under. For women and for lesbians, it kind of meant that the laws around autonomy and around your own body had to do, of course, with reproduction. There was no contraception and abortion. There's no divorce. And that seems like it wouldn't affect lesbians. But it did, actually, because women at that time didn't earn equal pay, wasn't in, or it was just beginning. There were a lot of jobs and professions that were cut off for women. I think around 1970, women earned about 50% of male wages. So the idea of being a lesbian was really an outrageous thing that people kind of couldn't understand. How could you live your life without a man? Like, how could you do that? We were sort of raised as girls often to prioritize the men in the family. Like, get up, let your brother sit down would be kind of a common thing. Men would get fed first sometimes, or the most, you know, things like that. And you'd clean up after your brother. You'd wash your brother's shirts. You were expected to kind of go from the home to marriage and children and to follow that track. And the banks didn't give credit to women unless you had the signature of a man, any man. In 1980, I went to rent television. I had a full-time job, full-time pensionable job. And the man in the shop said that I couldn't rent the television unless I had the signature of a man, any man. So how could I imagine that I could live without a man? And also, you couldn't get a mortgage, actually. Even if you were working in a bank, you couldn't get a mortgage. One of the women who worked long-term on a lesbian line, Anya O'Connell, she worked in a bank, and she wasn't able to get a mortgage in her own name. I came to Dublin in 1974, kind of a girl from the country. And at that time, what happened was, if you didn't know anybody in Dublin, if you didn't have relatives, you often went into a hostel run by nuns. So I went into one of those hostels, and there I met a woman that I got involved with. And we lived together for about 5 years. And I was very much in love with her, but we didn't have a name for what we were or what the relationship was. And it's kind of interesting. Sometimes I think there's a saying, if you can't name it, you kind of can't be it. You don't know what you are. It leaves you in a kind of a never-never land of not connection, of not being, not really having an identity. And I certainly had no identity at that time. I hadn't seen any television programs or read any newspaper articles or met any lesbians as far as I knew. Of course I did, but I didn't know. Then when we broke up, I kind of had no supports. There wasn't anybody really who knew about this and who could support me. And it was a terrible secret, kind of. It was the kind of secret that could mean that you could lose your family, you could lose your job, you could lose everything, really. I mean, if you had children, you could lose your children. So it was frightening. It was very frightening. My experience of rural Ireland, so that would be until I was 18, living in the Midlands and going to school there. And, you know, I have since spoken with a couple of the women that I thought maybe at the time, a woman I had a crush on, for instance, in secondary school. And, you know, at a school reunion, when they asked those normal questions like, you know, did you get married? Do you have any children? And I said, I'm gay, and I was always gay, and those opportunities weren't available to me. And she said, you may not be the only one. And I said, well, actually, I think I had a crush on you. And she says, yeah, I know. And I asked her about her life, and she said, you're so brave, to me. And she felt that she wasn't able to leave or to live another life or to find out about it even, you know, to explore that in any way in her life. I didn't want to live a secret life someplace in the country, just me and her pretending to be good friends, really, and frightened that it'd be found out. Women went to the cities very often for that sense of freedom. Even if you didn't know it was because you were lesbian, it was just for the freedom even, because there were so many other types of repression. I contacted Telefriend after quite some time of struggling with it, really. And I contacted Telefriend, and a man answered the phone. He was really nice, and he asked, would I like to speak with a woman? And I said yes. And I spoke with Mary Kinnan that night. And later on, she arranged another date for herself and a woman called Bajella Breen to meet me in a pub somewhere in Dublin. And we did that. And they asked me if I'd like to come to the Hirschfeld Centre later on that night. And I went with them. That's how I initially came out. Being gay was kind of part of a whole kind of alternative subculture, I suppose, in Dublin. The Hirschfeld Centre opened in 1979, and before that there was a phone line, and there were, you know, social activities and there was political organising, but the Hirschfeld Centre gave us our own place. That meant an awful lot. That space gave space to creation of things, to imagining things and creating those things. So Lesbian Line was created. Joni Crone was one of the founders, and she was the woman who was the first Irish woman to be on television. She was interviewed on The Late Late Show, herself and Bajella Breen, and Mary Kinnan, who answered my call the night that I rang, and Pauline O'Donnell and Christine O'Brien. They all worked on the phone line. In the Hirschfeld Centre, the phones were there. We had an office. So, you know, training, we needed training. Training was organized with the Samaritans at one point. Samaritans were very helpful. They gave some training, so that was really good. And you know, a lot of it was trial and error. It was listening to one another. I got involved in Lesbian Line very soon after making that call myself. It was a telephone listening, information and referral service. You weren't to be there as a counselor to anybody, right? You were there to listen. Now, that was the really important part of it. And we got better at it. We made mistakes. We got more training. We talked with other people. We talked with the men. We found out things from them. We moved from the Hirschfeld Centre to the Council for the Status of Women. And I was part of that move at one time. And we went to whoever was the telephone operating company. And we said we wanted a phone for Lesbian Line. And like, phones were not easy to get, remember, right? For your house, the phone wasn't easy to get. You had to wait, I think it was months to get a phone. But when we used the word lesbian to the person, he put down his pen and he said, well, if you're doing anything illegal here, you're not going to get a phone line. Getting the word around about what was going on was difficult because no newspaper would take our ads. And you couldn't pay them to take our ads. There was one magazine, Hot Press. Hot Press took our ads. Thank you to Hot Press. Never forget them for it. They took the ads, and then the rest of the time it was word of mouth, or we had stickers. We used to stick them on toilet doors. We used to stick them in restaurants, particularly vegetarian restaurants, or someplace that was considered vaguely alternative. You know, bookstores. You could put your poster up on their wall. Posters were taken down, stickers were ripped off. We got the word out as well as we could so that other women would know the number, or that there was a number to look up, that they could just talk to somebody. Just talk to somebody. I remember quite a few calls were silent calls. Women couldn't even get the words out. And that was considered a call. That was a serious call. That was noted as a call. So it was getting the word out that Lesbian Line was there, and just being there to pick up the phone and hold it for a little while somebody, all they could do is breathe. It was a very important job. We were kept fairly busy. It had high points and low points, in terms of numbers. Christmas time being, I think, high time, for instance, you know. Times of stress in people's lives, you know. They'd phone. As I said, some of the phone calls were silent calls. Sometimes they could only say a few things, they cry. There were some that just wanted to know, where is it at? People had all kinds of stories. They were married, they had children, they were worried about them. How could they be themselves? What were they going to do? They had met somebody and they didn't know what to do. Am I gay? They'd ask, am I gay? Tell me. They wanted somebody to tell them they were gay or not, or tell them they definitely weren't gay. That doesn't make you gay. They were looking for answers like that. They were very confused. Sometimes they wanted to talk about sex. There was no information out there. Like, there was no information out there virtually about heterosexual sex. You had to have a certain amount of courage even to ask. We had a lot of hoax calls also. Well, a lot. Yeah. Maybe they stand out because they were upsetting sometimes. I remember women being very upset. Very, very, very upset. Looking for answers. Looking for solutions. Crying, trying to make it not be the case. And I remember women then gradually as well just wanted to know. They wanted to hear sometimes that we had done it. Like, what was it like? By done it, I mean come out. Be okay with yourself. That was a thing. And I remember in the beginning hearing myself, and I remember hearing Joni on the Late Late Show, and it was like, would you rather, if you could change it, would you? And to hear her say no, she wouldn't, that she was happy being who she was. I thought, well, now I can kind of believe coming out, and I can kind of believe that you'd be all right with it eventually, but I can't imagine that you'd go, do you know, I choose this. It's just fine. I couldn't imagine coming to that level of acceptance. So women were struggling at various, they had reached various levels of acceptance sometimes. And they were wanting to work those things out with you sometimes on the phone.
2: So it was founded in 1979, and really it was to meet, I guess, quite a big need at the time for lesbians based in Ireland where they didn't have a source of support. Yeah, it's been around a very long time and it's continued to offer that support all throughout the years. More recently, it's begun to evolve to meet the changing needs of our community. So luckily, Irish society has become more progressive. It doesn't mean there's not still many challenges within that. You know, a report just came out in the last, I think, 24 hours that show that LGBTQ+ hate crimes are on the rise in Ireland. So I think those supports are more essential now than ever.
1: When I started volunteering with the organisation, when I suppose the helpline was still the primary focus of the organisation, most of the calls that I would have received or would have heard about were centred around gender identity as a topic, and a lot of them would have been from trans women who were not out or maybe hadn't come out to anybody yet or had come out to a couple of people but hadn't had the opportunity to live life as their authentic self and hadn't got the opportunity to maybe be called a name, their chosen name or something like that. So it was really important to them, again, to reach out to another woman and be able to talk about that experience. So that was a lot of what the focus of the calls was then. And then if we can move into kind of the COVID times, and then in the last couple of years, what we're really seeing is through the helpline and then through some of our community events, is there's a real focus on need for community. During COVID, we actually had to shut the phone line completely because our offices, we just couldn't social distance in that. So there was no way for us to do that safely during the pandemic. And so that forced us to kind of push forward the conversation we had already been having for a long time about other ways we could support the community. So we started doing webinars, we had some international speakers on different things, and then we crucially started our Find Your Community events. So they were like 2-hour Zoom meetings where people could sign up, there was speed friending, and we'd do a little bit of LGBT history and a little bit about terminology and stuff like that. I suppose that was giving people currency to be able to go into queer spaces and not feel afraid they were going to say the wrong thing and offend someone or whatever if they were just coming out for the first time. And that kind of Find Your Community is where I think we really found a groove there. We found a niche that was really needed in the community. And so we've kind of kept that going past COVID. So we'd still do them online sometimes. And we also really focus now on community-based events.
0: So it's a hard thing to encapsulate, because it does so much. But events is our focus right now, and we have a sideline project which is working with the Switchboard, who are an LGBTQIA listening service. And on a Tuesday night, they do what's called Women's Night. So I was involved with them for a while. They won't mind me saying that. And having been involved in Dublin Lesbian Line and the Switchboard, who were originally Tell a Friend Together, I had visions of this kind of, you know, coming together of the two organisations, and I felt the time was right that we could absolutely do this. Dublin Lesbian Line's helplines, of course, they had to close in 2020. We were a victim of COVID. So there was no dedicated service out there for women, but the Switchboard was doing a women's night. And the importance of that is, you know, when you call the number, you're going to get through to a woman. It's not about who calls on the night, it's about the volunteer who is working on the night. It's the person you get through to. That's the really important part. So I wanted to offer Dublin Lesbian Line a chance to come back to being a helpline again if it was wanted.

0: Over the years on Dublin Lesbian Line, I would say I have spoken to more men than women, and in general, it does seem to be that more men call us. We would never ever turn away a caller. And a lot of men who cross-dress in particular would speak to us, particularly, I think, because there's still a big stigma around men who are dressing in what's considered women's clothing. And they would like to speak to a woman about this because they feel it could go a bit better. I've had men talk to me about, you know, tights and stockings and, like, you know, how do these things work and how do you look at sizes and things like that. And I remember a fantastic conversation with one man who had thrifted a wedding dress through a thrift shop and loved dressing up in it. And I had the most fantastic conversation with that guy about what he paired with it and how he felt when he was wearing it and just the joy that he expressed and he could freely express to somebody who was, you know, just listening and just providing it. Wow, that's so cool. I wish I could find a dress like that, something that incredible. That's a huge find. And celebrating this aspect of his life that he admitted he didn't share with anyone else was huge. We do, of course, get calls from women, and, you know, in particular, married women would be a big caller segment for us. And they would be women in marriages to men who may have known for their whole lives that they have a same-sex attraction, who may have, you know, pushed it down, who may be bi and have married men, but as they've gotten older, they have discontent maybe in their marriage, or they wish to explore this. Very often there are children involved, and it's just about negotiating that. And I find that really complex, especially with women who are parents, because it's hard to bring them back from talking about their children. As a volunteer, I'm there for the caller, for the person on the line. And that's particularly true as well of parents of LGBTQI children. And we would get a few of those calling as well. And they're always looking for advice to tell us, you know, what they're doing, maybe to tell us about something they slipped up and said.
1: I think, again, it goes back to that, you know, welcoming people in from, I love to think about, I'm training to be a psychotherapist, so I love to think about, you know, unconditional positive regard. So we accept everybody from that place. And, you know, we have such a mixture of volunteers in our group that people have very different life experiences, and it's kind of championing those experiences and learning from each other.
2: Do you know, I think it's been really lovely to volunteer in a place where that is the primary focus. I suppose I've always counted myself very lucky. I came out when I was 14, and I kind of always had queer people in my life. That was always the primary focus of my friendship groups. And so I probably took that for granted a little bit in my experience. And it was only as I started to kind of volunteer with DLL that I seen, like, how that's not everybody's experience.
1: Well, for me, like, crucial, I came out later in life. So I didn't come out. I actually moved to Australia when I was almost 30 and came out, did my coming out there. And that was quite interesting because I felt like I was in a bubble. So I was in my Australia bubble. And then I moved back to Ireland about 2.5 years ago, and I had no community here. I had a lot of friends from when I lived here before, but I didn't have access to that community. So for me, Dublin Lesbian Line was my like gateway.
2: There's still so many people who struggle to come out to themselves and come out to the world, and then find a community can be really, really tough, especially when I suppose so much of the community is based around drinking and like club culture and stuff like that, which is great as well, but it's for someone who's maybe just exploring that side of their identity, it can be really tough for that to be the only outlets for that.
1: That's something that we're very conscious of, is we want to be for everybody. We are a service for adults, so over 18s, but I think we're very conscious that, you know, the society that we live in Dublin and in Ireland can be very like race around the pub, and a certain like age demographic tend to go to the pub, and it's how do we open up to be for people at all different stages of their lives. We always encourage everybody to come to our events, and I think it was interesting, we ran a night called Dyke Night last year, which was a night that had been run historically for Pride, and it hadn't been around for a few years because of COVID, and we brought it back, and there was such an age range at that night, everybody from like 19 to I think over 70, so to see that in one room together I think is so important, especially for LGBT people and lesbians that might necessarily have older queer role models in their lives. I know for myself growing up that was not something that I had. It's why it took me so long to come out, because I didn't have a point to, or like anybody to identify with. So I think it's really critical, and that's something that we like for anybody listening. If you're from an age demographic that you feel isn't represented, come to us, talk to us. We'd love to see what we can do to create more of those spaces.
3: Hello.
2: what's really important to the organisation is intersectionality and being able to understand that our lived experiences are compiled, nothing exists in a silo. So yeah, all of us are queer and are women or non-binary, but at the same time, very few of our volunteers are people of colour. Like, we only have one volunteer who's a person of colour. That in itself is a barrier for someone to access the space. Also, we don't have a huge cohort of volunteers who are disabled and whatever. There's kind of loads of different examples of that. So I suppose it's important that while we're working within those limitations of our own team, that we recognise our own knowledge base, our own experience base, and then try and prepare for other experiences outside of that. One of the big things for us is to collaborate with other organisations who would kind of understand that bit more. And then I suppose it's just kind of meeting people where they are as well. It's not to be afraid of, I actually have never heard of that experience before, if it's not something, and asking someone to say or explain what that experience was like for them. And yeah, I suppose it's about meeting people where they are. We can't be all of the experiences. We're never going to have all of the experiences in our head, but we can meet someone with kindness and see what it is that we can connect with them on. So I think if you look at the history of lesbian activism, we've always been stalwarts of all causes. Interestingly, I think lesbianism has always been a very fluid term, and we've accepted people from all walks of society into our communities. And it's actually only starting to be questioned and changed in more recent times, which makes me quite sad. I think that's something that we've really taken in from the UK, is this, you know, really transphobic narrative, which I don't think there needs to be any place for within our communities. Our communities are only like improved and enriched by having trans and non-binary people as part of them. I think there's so many lessons to be learned from what's gone in the past, and to look at how lesbians showed up for the wider community all through the decades, and to think about how Dublin Lesbian Line can continue that. And as part of our strategic plan that we're currently finalising, as part of our overall review as what is the charity now, we're really thinking about how we can do more in that space, be those advocates, have that voice. What does the community want, and how can we deliver on that?
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0: Dublin Lesbian Line really is, you know, at the heart of a community, a place that people that need to find others that they identify with and feel comfortable around can come together to share space, whether that is anonymously over the phone line to protect their privacy or whether it's actually in person. Our role is to find ways to create that for people that live in Dublin and across Ireland.
1: It's really, really important to me to always have that connection directly into my community. As I said, I came out when I was 14. I've always had queer friends, and that's been like my lived experience. But I also am so aware that not everybody is as lucky as me. Not everyone has as supportive a family as me. And it's important for me, I suppose, to stay grounded in the community like that. But also, like, I care about queer people. I care about my community. And so if I can be of help in any way, then I want to do that. I suppose it's important for queer people to do that because, like, that's our history. We've always looked after each other. Like, that's what we do.
0: So I grew up in rural Ireland, and then I relocated to Dublin when I was in my very early 20s. And for me, growing up in rural Ireland was, I found that quite difficult. Like, I had a lovely childhood, but I went to a convent secondary school, never knew what being gay or lesbian was, like, had never, didn't really know anything about the trans experience. It was very, very narrow view of the world, and I found that incredibly confusing, and it really affected my own development as a lesbian. And I think I'm very conscious of that now, and when I think about, you know, Ireland can be very Dublin-centric when it thinks about our supports that we provide, and I think something that we really want to do with Dublin Lesbian Line is expand. And as we expand, find ways to reach out and support more of those people doing incredible work across Ireland. Like, I don't even know how many prides we have now, but there's a lot. I was just at Inishowen's Pride fundraiser on Friday up in Bunacrana and Donegal, and to connect with people living in that community and chat to them and hear about their lived experience was just so uplifting. Like, they are doing some hard work in, you know, some quite conservative parts of the country. And I feel quite that's something very important that we can lend a supporting hand to as we continue to hopefully evolve into what the new version of Dublin Lesbian Line is. And again, reach out to us if you'd like to, you know, or support or talk to us or see what we can do in ways to collaborate. We'd love to hear from you.
2: The biggest thing I want people to know about the helpline is there is no issue that is too big or too small. We are there for absolutely everyone. If you're, you know, if you think you have the most privileged and perfect life but you're having a shit day, call us. You know, this is what we're here for. We're not problem solvers, we're listeners. We will help you, absolutely, and we will signpost and we will pass on information that we may have, but the listening ear is really there for absolutely everybody.

0: I've, you know, met a couple of people that would have moved to Ireland under very difficult circumstances, not by choice. And they would have connected with Dublin Lesbian Line, and that would have been their first point of contact into the LGBTQ plus community in Dublin. And from there, that's where they found their place and their base, and they flourished from there. And now I can see those people out in the community as confident members, you know, out and proud, and I see them at events and I see them, you know, in the pub, etc. And just to see that transformation, and I think like that's why we exist, is for people like that, that just don't have that confidence to, or don't have that privilege to have that, I guess, footing from whatever, you know, their life circumstances have been.
1: Dublin Lesbian Line is for, like, we say it's not just in Dublin, not just for lesbians and not just a line. That's kind of our go-to who we're for. If you identify in any way under the lesbian umbrella, you don't have to be a woman, you can be a non-binary person. If you identify under that label, again, you don't have to be a lesbian, you can also be bisexual. If you see yourself under that umbrella and you're looking for community, that's who Dublin Lesbian Line is for. And we're really open to whoever it is that feels like they can and should benefit from what we do. That's who we're for.
0: Yeah, it can come in all different forms. And I think something that's really important to remember as a volunteer is, like, you don't know who's coming through your doors or who is ringing up on the phone and what position they're coming from. So some people are very vulnerable. Like, sometimes we'll meet with people that have just come into Ireland for the first time. They're away from their family, or they might have had to leave their family because they might not feel safe with them. They may know nobody in the country. They may, you know, English may not be their first language, etc. Or it could be somebody that's, you know, just hasn't been out in the community, is coming out later in life, or it could be someone that's in the community and just wants to meet new people. So really we have to, I guess, meet people from a place of where they're at and be really open to that and think about how we can really welcome them in and create that space for them. So like I said, there's different forms of that. Like, some people will come to some of our events and then they'll have made a few friends and then they'll continue to come. Others might just come once or twice, and that might be a jumping off point for them to now go to other things within the community that might have seemed a bit more challenging to them at first. But really I think what we try to be is, like, you know, an open embrace. So if you're looking to find people to connect with that you identify with, whatever that identity might be, trans, non-binary, cis, lesbian, etc., and that we can be that for you.
1: It's easy if you've been out for a really long time to forget how scary it was the first time you crossed the threshold into a queer place. And so if we can prepare people with, these are the words you might hear, these are the places that you can go, here's the etiquette in a queer bar, like, if we can give people that information, it's kind of one step closer to them feeling brave enough to, you know, go, you know, and have a good time. And also they'll have met other queer people that might be looking to do the same thing.
2: I think it's massively important that Dublin Lesbian Line and Women's Night and helplines in general are volunteer-led. I think when you start bringing funding and paid employees into things, you start looking at goals and justifying spending and things like that, when realistically we're a listening service and you need to step back from that. I also think it's massively important for people who want to volunteer and want to be in touch with their community in that way, because that was a huge thing for me. That was actually what led me to join Dublin Lesbian Line, was I wanted to give back to my community. And I'm not big into going out. I will go out for a drink or two on very rare occasions, but I wanted to be more connected to my community. And I found that, I never say that the helpline work is enjoyable, but it's very fulfilling work.
0: I do think grassroots movements are the most powerful. You know, for all of the big social and political issues that we've faced in Ireland in the last kind of 10 years, it's been so incredibly driven by small groups of people getting together to drive change. And I think, you know, often Pride is a celebration, which is wonderful, but it was also a protest. So even though it might seem like a fun day out with your friends, like, you're kind of showing your community that you're there and you're proud. And for someone that's like 15, 16, 17, trying to figure out like their place in the world, and maybe it's part of our community, seeing that there's a small Pride parade walking down their local street once a year is hugely powerful.
3: Well, the straight folks who don't mind gays but wish they weren't so blatant. You know, some people got a lot of nerve. Sometimes I don't believe the things I see and hear. Have you met the woman who's shocked by two women kissing and in the same breath tells you that she's pregnant? But gays shouldn't be blatant. Or this straight couple sits next to you in a movie and you can't hear the dialogue because of the sound effects? But gays shouldn't be blatant. And the woman in your office spends your whole lunch hour talking about her new bikini drawers and how much her husband likes them. But gays shouldn't be blatant. Or the hip chick in your class rattling a mile a minute while you're trying to get stoned in the John about the camping trip she took with her musician boyfriend. But gays shouldn't be blatant. You go in a public bathroom and all over the walls there's John loves Mary, Janice ditch Richard, Pepe loves Dolores, etc. But gays shouldn't be blatant. Or you go to an amusement park and there's a tunnel of love and pictures of straights painted on the front and grinning couples coming in and out, but gays shouldn't be blatant. The fact is, blatant heterosexuals are all over the place. Supermarkets, movies, at work, in church, in books, on television every day and night, every place, even in gay bars. And they want gay men and women to go hide in the closets. So to you straight folks, I say, sure, I'll go if you go too, but I'm polite, so after you.
0: I think it would have been life-changing for me to have seen that when I was that age. I think the trajectory of my life would have been very different. And unfortunately, that just wasn't something that I had access to. So I think it has changed, and I think hopefully it will continue to change and not go backwards with all that's going on in the world at the moment.
2: I think one of the biggest things that keeps coming back up for the lesbian community is family. There have been numerous women who have come out and lost access to their children. Not so much in recent decades, but in the decades around when Dublin Lesbian Line was starting, it was still a very common practice. And the trouble is, these rights can be rolled back, as we've seen in Italy. You know, lesbian women being removed from their children's birth certificates. Women still can't be put on their child's birth certificate if they conceive that child outside of Ireland, outside of these very strict set of rules that is in Irish legislation. So there are a huge number of women, of queer women, who are not on their children's birth certificates, children that they are related to, and children that they are parenting. And that is massive. That's a huge, huge deal. There is still obviously the issues of sexism that are still very prevalent. There is still a bit of an issue within the community. Of course, we have issues within and outside of the community whereby a lot of our services are very much aimed at gay men. And creating spaces for women is still a big fight. I was at the Gay Health Forum last year and I was slightly shocked, and I hate to say it, but I was slightly shocked that there was a speaker from Link, Lesbians in Cork. But it was incredible to see, because I've been at several gay health forums over the years, and it has been an exclusively male situation, is an exclusively male event for a lot of times, that you would just be sitting there listening to men. And obviously there is a need for that. There is a very great need for that, because there are issues that gay and bi men face that straight men don't face, that queer women don't face. But it was very cool to see a slight broadening of that we are starting to open those doors, to recognise that actually there's a lot of intersection here. And I actually think we have our trans communities to thank for that, because I think a lot of our, you know, our trans siblings are straddling these barriers between communities and are helping to tear them down, which is incredible. We hear a lot about, you know, how trans people are belittled and victimised, and I think we hear very little about how trans people are actually tearing down our barriers, that they are doing the key work and always have done the key work in changing minds and changing the narrative. And I love that. I absolutely love that. It's a scary time with the rise of the right. It's a scary time as a woman, let alone as a queer woman. You know, I'm out there listening to calls and working within queer organizations, and you hear it, you know, all of the things that are going on in the world, you hear it, and it almost adds another scale to your armor, where you're thinking, okay, we're actually in a very different position than we were in 2015 when we passed marriage equality. And I can remember 2015, I did not believe it until they read out the number of votes in Dublin Castle, the 1,200,000. I remember breaking down at that moment, because that was when it was real for me. But I've always been so conscious that these are things that can be backpedaled. That there is obviously things like marriage equality, which are in the constitution, that can't be backpedaled on. But there still are so many rights that we don't have, and things that can be put back. Regardless of legislation, on the street, you know, it's a scary time. it's hard to walk around. It's very hard to walk around if you're in any way different. And, you know, there are people in our community who can't hide their difference, who shouldn't have to hide their difference. Nobody should ever have to hide their difference. But it is, you know, it's a worry. I've started telling my friends more and more now, text me when you're home. And I've always done that. But I think now it's kind of back very strongly for me. Text me when you're home. Because there's scary things happening and there's, you know, a lot of discontent that is being aimed at our community incorrectly because people don't feel like there's anywhere else to aim at.
0: I think, you know, it's interesting that a lot of the challenges that would have been there 20 years ago still exist, even though society, Irish society, has become more progressive. And I do think something I hear quite regularly is, yes, we had the marriage referendum and that was wonderful, but actually it didn't change much for the average person. You know, it made people have more confidence that there's more acceptance, but the reality is, for a lot of us, we still live, like, you know, lives that we have to be afraid sometimes, or we don't have access to community in lots of our daily life. Like, you know, if you work in the corporate world, you might work in a very, like, straight environment, or whatever else that might look like for you. I think, again, back to what I was saying about trying to be very aware that we don't know how people are coming into us and what personal experiences they've had, and remaining very, like, open and supportive of them.
2: I get a huge, huge sense of pride from my work. Yes, I really do. It's, you know, helplines in the LGBT community are very much the behind the scenes stuff. You won't see the helpline written about in histories, in Irish gay histories. You know, we're the ad at the back of GCN. We're very rarely front cover kind of thing. We have existed in the background for the entirety of the Irish gay rights movement, from Tell a Friend starting in 1974, right up to now when we have multiple LGBTQI listening services, which is incredible. You know, we're sort of, I like to call my volunteers the unsung heroes. We're always in the background. We're never going to be, you know, we might have David Norris's volunteering with us, but if we did, he would be just David. Or Alva Smith's, you know, we may have these people coming in our doors, but it's never going to be kind of the front line. We're always the listening ear that's there around the outside, and that's our place. And we like that. And it's an element of community building and community giving that is, I find anyway, very peaceful.

0: I'm so proud in particular to volunteer with Dublin Lesbian Line. It's a historic organisation, and you know, I actually think it's kind of amazing that it's been able to withstand 45 years when there's never been a paid member of staff at DLL. We're all volunteers, always have been volunteers. And I suppose thinking back to the start of the organisation and how brave those women were, not only like put themselves forward to, you know, answer phones or whatever, but to actually be there to meet people and to make those connections, it's so important. And I think it's actually really cool to see how, like, 45 years later, we're basically still doing the same thing, but we've just reinvented how that looks. So yeah, it's really important. And I suppose that historical element is something that's really important to us, which is why, even though like now we're not only a helpline, the name Dublin Lesbian Line is so historic and important that it'll probably always be called that.
1: I think there's a particular power in women's groups. And I had always been one of those people, at least in latter life. I'd gone to an all-girls school, but kind of in those middle teenage years, I'd been more friends with boys than girls. And so it had been a while since I'd been around just girls and just

0: Thumbtack presents Tile Trouble. 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
1: Of what we set up and what we did. There was a great camaraderie, really. There was a great energy. These were women in their 20s. We were only in our 20s, some of us in our early 20s, some of us not even in our 20s yet, right? And we were creating things that would be long-lasting and would change things. That dream or that vision that we had, change the world, happened.

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5: 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I'm at Claire McKenna Presents. Coming up, the top three reasons couples fight and what's really going on underneath it all. And we don't really like to think or talk about losing our loved ones, but I'll be joined by Joanne Begley, who aims to bridge the gap between the dying and the grievers with her For After I'm Gone journals. But first, we'll take the news at 8.
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6: Good morning, I'm Jane McNamara. The US has launched airstrikes against Iran for the 8th night in a row. US Central Command says the strikes are designed to punish the Islamic Revolutionary Guard Corps for targeting American service members in Jordan on Friday night. Two US troops were killed in Jordan following a drone and missile attack, and a third is missing. It's the first US confirmation of casualties resulting from renewed Iranian strikes on US forces following the breakdown of the temporary ceasefire between the US and Iran. U.S. correspondent David Blevins says it places further pressure on Donald Trump about America's military objective.
7: Everything changes when American troops are killed. Two have died in an Iranian attack on their base in Jordan. Another is missing in action. For President Trump, this is now a test of leadership as much as military strategy.
6: The controversial social media influencers Andrew and Tristan Tate have been arrested in Miami. It's in connection to a British investigation into sexual offences that allegedly took place from 2010 to 2017. Andrew Tate faces a total of 42 charges, while Tristan faces 17, including allegations of rape, sexual assault, and trafficking. A lawyer representing the Tates claimed the world knows they're innocent and described the UK as a corrupt and fallen nation. Sky's Sadia Chowdhury has more.
8: Last night's arrest was triggered by a major escalation in the UK investigation into them, and that is because four new alleged victims have come forward with claims against the brothers. There are 38 new charges.
6: At least one person is dead following Russian missile attacks on the Ukrainian capital Kyiv and the surrounding region. 13 others are reported to be injured. It follows a Ukrainian drone attack on Russia yesterday, which officials there say killed 8 people. Firefighters in Spain are struggling to control the country's largest wildfire so far this year. New footage from Zaragoza in the northeast shows walls of flames from the blaze that has now spread across 38,000 acres. Around 450 emergency workers are battling to contain the fire, which has been burning since Wednesday. That's it for now. More in an hour.
9: A Sentra breakfast rolls like a Hurley. It's all about the grip. 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But get a proper grip on it, firm, steady, two hands, plus a Franken Honest coffee, then you'll be in absolute flying form.
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6: In Gaelic Games, all roads lead to Croke Park this afternoon for the All-Ireland Senior Hurling Final. Limerick and Galway meet with the Lee McCarthy Cup on the line. Limerick start as favourites, but Galway have already ended Cork's hopes and are chasing a first success since 2017. Throw-in is at 3:30. In soccer, after more than a month of football and over 100 matches, the 2026 World Cup comes down to one final game tonight. Spain faced Argentina in New Jersey with the biggest prize in world football at stake. Lionel Messi is chasing another major international title, while Spain are bidding to set a new unbeaten record. Kickoff is at 8 o'clock Irish time. And in motorsports championship, leader Kimi Antonelli will start today's Belgium Grand Prix from pole position. Lights out at Spa is just after 2 o'clock Irish time.
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6: Dry today with spells of sunshine, hazy at times, highest temperatures of 17 to 26 degrees. 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
5: Yes, you can email the show, aliveandkicking at newstalk.com, or you will find me on Instagram. I'm at Claire McKenna Presents. Coming up, our relationship expert, psychotherapist Alison Fagan, is back. And this time, she's going to be telling us about the top three reasons couples fight and what's really going on underneath the row. And we don't really like to think or talk about losing our loved ones, but I am going to be joined in a while by Joanne Begley, who is aiming to bridge the gap between the dying and the grievers with her For After I'm Gone journals. She also has the most incredible health story, so I can't wait for you to hear what she has to say. So what kind of a health and wellness week did I have? Well, I'm good. I'm flying through the summer list. There were a number of things I say wanted to, but perhaps needed to get done. Mainly setting up the kids for the next school year, uniforms, school stuff, dental appointments, opticians, house sort out. There was a good bit of clearing out. I kind of just launched myself into the new house. There was a bit of decluttering needed to go on. That happened. And I'm not going to lie to you, I've been dragging myself through it all. Not just because of the heat, because I welcome the heat, but I'm back to my usual analogy that I give every summer of the marathon runner with the legs like jelly collapsing towards the finish line, as we do have a big family trip coming up and a really nice break. So it's very exciting, much needed, but it's also required a good bit of headspace, organising and arranging. So I am the marathon runner, and this marathon runner is ready to be wrapped in the silver recovery blanket, rehydrated and reset, please. But it's coming. You can email the show, aliveandkicking@newstalk.com. Now, a couple of weeks back, I introduced you to our new relationships expert and my bestie, psychotherapist Alison Fagan. She's back, and this time we're going to focus on the top three reasons couples fight. And I think it's lovely for us to even start with that line, because there is this idea that a healthy or a good relationship or a good couple don't fight. Is fighting and arguing normal?
12: I think it's very normal, and I think it's almost essential for couples to be able to air their grievances, to be able to butt up against the other, to feel safe to do so. So I think the idea that couples shouldn't fight is a real misnomer.
5: Okay, but yeah. If you are a couple that never fight, like that would nearly worry me. But is that okay too?
12: I mean, I think it depends on the couple, but my question would be, why do they never fight? What do they do with their needs? What do they do with their hurts? Because inevitably, in any relationship, we're going to feel a little bit let down. We're going to feel like we're not being prioritized at times. Like, I don't think it's really possible to say that I've never felt hurt or let down in my relationship. And so what do you do with those hurts? Where do you go? Can you not communicate them? Can you not ask for your needs to be met? Do you not have any needs? Are you getting your needs met elsewhere? What is going on that they're not having these honest conversations?
5: But is there a difference between having an honest conversation and communicating your needs and having a shouting match?
12: Yeah, not all rows need to be a shouting match. I think that's probably a really important thing to know, is that you can row and have a really effective and a really successful row. I think when you're shouting at each other, you're missing the point. You can't hear what's going on with the other person. You're only in your own story. You're defended, you're being attacked. And so nothing really productive comes from a row except for possibly a slammed door, you know.
13: Yeah, and I mean, there are pressure points, like the mornings, for example, when, you know, everyone's kind of running around and, you know, there's kids trying to get to school, there's people not getting out of bed, there's breakfast to be made,
12: yeah,
13: there's dogs to be fed.
12: There's sure
13: tensions
12: points.
13: Yes.
12: Yeah, for sure.
13: And there's times where, you know, rows can happen. I mean, I'm obviously shining a light into my own life here.
12: On your own, I don't think.
13: And so that kind of, you know, that's normal family couple life.
12: It's so normal. And I think it's really important that we're all a bit crazy. We're all a bit nuts. And I think we have to give each other a little bit of space to go nuts every now and then and to know that it's not the end of a relationship. The trick is just not to go nuts at the same time, I think.
13: Yeah, or to have that level of understanding that you can come back and say, I was shouting about the dishwasher earlier. I think this is what's going on for me. Can we have a conversation?
12: For sure. And that is about accountability, which is actually a really important part of arguments. Is the ability to take accountability for your own actions, for your part to play, rather than the blame and shame game.
13: So is there a right or a wrong way to have a row?
12: Yes. So, I mean, I think if you want to have a row, I think you need to pick your moment, okay? Otherwise, you're not going to be heard. You're going to spiral off into something that's completely off topic from the reason that you were upset in the first place. And you know, you risk the opportunity of really learning from what was upsetting you in the first place by not rowing properly. So there's a model called the XYZ model, okay? So that means basically when you do X in situation Y, I feel Z, okay? So really what you're doing is you're coming from your feelings rather than attacking the person for their behavior. So, for example, when you don't text that you're going to be late home from work and you go to the pub and I'm at home cooking all day and you don't let me know, I feel like you don't see what I do. I feel like I don't matter. I feel unimportant to you. When you can come from that space of like, I feel, rather than you this, you always, you never, you're not attacking, you're coming from a much more empathic stance. And the chances of you being heard and understood rather than being criticized are so much higher. So there is a method to rowing. Yeah, absolutely.
13: And timing is probably a good one, rather than as they come in the door from the
12: moment,
13: pub.
12: Absolutely. Not when they've been an hour and a half stuck on the M50 and you start into them about, or into her even, about why they keep leaving their clothes on the floor, why they never help around the house, or how tired you are. It's not going to be heard. It's not going to be listened to. It's not going to be appreciated. So I think asking, is this a good time? You know, can we sit down? Can we talk? When might be a good time? Can we go for a walk? So picking your moment, not in a pinch point when you're cooking dinner and the kids are doing their homework and either your husband or your wife are just in from their long day.
13: What if you have very different communication styles? What if you've got the hothead, shouty, you know, say it all out, and the silent, non-talkative type?
12: I think when you start to learn what works for the other person and what, or what sets them off, you can start to change your type. Your type is not a fixed thing, okay? So yes, we have go-to, we have default patterns, absolutely, but that doesn't mean that they can't be relearned. And it requires a thing called relational mindfulness, which probably sounds like a bit of psychobabble, but really it requires you to slow down and to become curious about the other person's perspective rather than being so fixed to your own narrative. So if you choose the correct time to have the conversation, and even though you might be considered a bit of a hothead and your other half is considered the more silent type, I think it's all to do with your nervous system. And so if you approach the conflict from an empathic way rather than, as I say, the blame and the shame, the person maybe who is more prone to being hot-headed isn't up in the nervous system, isn't in fight or flight, and isn't ready to defend. They're ready to listen. And the person who is more the silent type maybe can have the space to speak, to think. Maybe in the cut and thrust of an argument, they shut down, they can't formulate their thoughts, and so they're accused of maybe stonewalling or withdrawing or not communicating or being cold. But sometimes it's to do, in fact, very often, it's to do with your nervous system and how you respond in conflict. And so responding in fight and flight is never going to get you very far.
13: And I suppose, and this is something that has been hard won for me and I don't get right all the time, is that when it comes to rows or these kind of conversations or chats, it's not about being right or proving you're right. It's about fixing whatever it is between the two of you together.
12: Yeah, I mean, there is an old saying, you can be right or you can be married. And so very often, what would you rather be? Do you want to continue the fight, continue your stance? Or do you want to reconcile and repair and make things good again? Like, a relationship is not a courtroom. Actually, the facts are not important. It's about how you feel in response to the situation. And so just because you get accused of arriving late and you arrive 30 minutes late, and actually it's not 30 minutes, it's only 25 minutes, you're always exaggerating. You know, you blow things out of proportion all the time. That moves completely away from, I feel disrespected, I feel like I'm not important to you, I was standing for a half an hour, I didn't know if you were coming, rather than being told that you're exaggerating the facts the whole time. So it's not about being right, it's about the person's experience and what they're feeling and what's underneath the headline. Very often we only hear the line of attack. If we can come from the feeling of really what's going on, even much better chance of actually learning from the argument. I think that's a really important thing, is what are we learning here? What's changing? If you're having the same argument over and over and nothing is getting resolved, you're just retreating into maybe a white flag syndrome. Nothing changes, the same argument arises. Whereas if you can look at it and think, hang on a minute, what am I accountable for here? What's she or he really feeling? You can become much more aware of your behavior in the future. And, you know, very rarely do we want to set out to hurt the person we love. So if you become more aware of how easily maybe they're hurt in a certain circumstance, the chances are you're not going to try and do that again. You're going to be more aware in the future. So
13: I'm getting from what you're saying, it's never the dishwasher. It's never the being late. It's never going to the pub after work and not calling. It's what's underneath it.
12: It's what's underneath those. And couples tend to row about three particular themes. Okay, so the headline is the dishwasher. The headline is the laundry. But actually, really what it's about is respect and recognition. So who gets in this relationship to say I when the other person gets to say we? Do you feel cared about in this relationship? Do you feel seen? Who has the power and who has the control? Who gets to make the decisions about finances, where we go on holidays, whether we move, where the kids go to school? You know, who's the one making all the decisions? Who has the agency in the relationship? And about care and closeness. So, you know, I feel lonely opposite you. I feel like you're always on your phone. I don't feel like you're present. I don't feel like you miss me when I'm not here. I don't feel seen. So all of these things, like blaming the phone, social media, like blaming being late, and for, you know, it's all signals around respect, care, closeness, recognition, and power and control.
13: So they're always what's underneath the row.
12: They're generally the themes. And if you can look to see what's really being said here, underneath the attack, very often you can come much more from a feelings base and you can understand, okay, I see it. I see why you would feel that way. It wasn't my intention, but I see how that would make you feel.
13: I doubt it arrives there that quickly though, because the dishwasher will still be full.
12: Absolutely.
13: There will still be demands on time. People will still run late. So is there a kind of a two-way here, that the other person needs to hear it, but the other person needs to understand why they react that way too?
12: Yeah, this is a whole different way of relating to each other. It's like a new vocabulary. And at the beginning, when you're being asked maybe to take a time out in the middle of a row rather than shouting and screaming at each other, when you're being asked to come from the eye and speak about your feelings rather than criticizing and blaming, it feels so alien and it feels very difficult and feels very clunky. But I know from my own experience, my ability to repair is so, like, every couple rows and they're in this constant cycle of harmony, disharmony and repair. And the repair part certainly was probably the biggest learning for me, in that I didn't need to go into the freezer for 3 days before I came back out again to thaw. Like, that's horrendous for the person that I'm opposite, for me to just remove myself emotionally, not physically, to be present, but not present at all. So that ability to know maybe the impact of where you go in a row and the impact of what that has on your other half. I'm using the word other half. I don't like that term, to be honest with you. I think we are all whole. But the person that you're in relationship with, I think once we're aware of our own behavior, and we can learn to suspend our own narrative and listen to the other person's feelings about really what was going on for them, we can become less defended and more empathic.
13: Yeah, that's been a huge learning for me too. There's oftentimes I come, you know, all to the table with my point.
12: Yeah.
13: And then when I get,
12: how do you get on?
13: His point of view back, then I'm like, oh, well, that actually makes sense now. And it kind of takes the sting out of it. But it takes a while to go from the shouting about the dishwasher to the talking about
12: it. It absolutely does. And it requires you to be curious about what's going on for the other person rather than be so fixed to your own story.
13: Yeah. And that you want the end goal is that things are good again. Yeah. Back to the harmony.
12: And also, like, you know, is this rare really worth it? Is it really worth all this? You know, can we just please both acknowledge we both had a part to play and that we're both sorry?
13: Yeah.
12: And even if one person was the one who was explicit in their poor behaviour, the other person can still say, I'm sorry we fought.
13: Mm.
12: You know, so there is a kind of a duality in that apology. And apologies, I think we might talk about that, they're really, really important.
13: So the word sorry is important.
12: Extremely. Yeah, I think, you know, I think when I was considering maybe about apologies, the idea of like, well, I'll make you a cup of tea or I'll bring you flowers and that's my gesture to signal an apology. It is in a way, but it's not a full apology. I think an apology requires the words that I am sorry for my part to play in this. I'm sorry for my actions. And you take accountability really for what you did. So it's a fourfold process, an apology. And again, this sounds a bit clunky, but actually it has four parts. Okay, so there's accountability and there's an awareness of what you did was not okay, even if you didn't intend it. Okay, it hurt the other person. And when you're apologizing, there's no justification. There's no but.
13: Sorry, but.
12: No, there's no but. It's I am sorry. I am really sorry that that hurt you. Okay, and you leave it there.
13: Ooh, oh, I know. It's not easy.
12: It's a tough one. But then there is also the promise that in the future, if I'm given the same or similar set of circumstances, that I'll be much more aware of how I hurt you in the past, and therefore I'm willing to change my behavior.
13: Yeah.
12: So there's the accountability, there's the no justification, there's the promise that in the future I'll be more aware. And then the fourth one, which is a bit of a stinger, is the other person needs to accept the apology. Because if an apology has been given with real, genuine sincerity, it ought to be accepted. It doesn't mean that you have to forgive immediately. That's two separate things. But to be open to the person's sincerity and their efforts and say, I hear your sincerity in this apology and I accept it. And again, forgiveness is a separate thing. You know, forgiveness can happen maybe a year down the road, depending on the size of the wound or the hurt, you know?
13: And I do think as well, when you say you've got your eyes open to, you know, how you may have hurt somebody and, you know, you're open to amending your behavior, it's also really nice, I think, to notice that when that happens, be it for you or from you, and to say thank you when you come up the stairs and the wash basket is empty because you said it last week and you feel seen to say it.
12: Absolutely. You know, positive reinforcement is huge. If you want somebody to change, it's like the carrot and the stick. Do I criticize the hell out of them, or do I say what I'd really like them to do and then thank them for when they do it? So this idea that you know, this person is constantly criticizing me, she's always giving out to me, she's always saying what I'm doing wrong, that's never going to get you very far. Constant criticism is just going to really take the spark and the joy out of your relationship. So if you can, which is difficult, change your criticism into a request. Every criticism has an implied request. It's just that we don't verbalize the request. So rather than you never help me around the house, you walk out of here and you close the door and I'm left to do everything with the kids, ask, you know, I'd really appreciate it if this morning you could give me a hand because I'm so tired, I have my own things to do. Is there any possibility that you can give me a hand? The chances are you're going to get that request met rather than you always, you never, and you criticize. So, and then when you get it, you better be sure and thank the person. You know, positive reinforcement.
13: Are there some relationships that can't be salvaged if the fight keeps happening, if the communication isn't happening, if the changes aren't being seen and the sorry is never forthcoming?
12: Yeah, I think that it depends again on the accountability and the willingness on both parties to change. You know, if a couple arrive at my door and they are at death's door, and they're not both willing to take accountability for both of their parts to play. It's not just one person. It's never just one person. Where there's one, there's the other. Okay, there's a dance that goes on, how one person behaves, the other person reacts to. And so there's this cycle of behavior and reaction that happens. And both people need to be accountable for their part to play in that. So in the willingness to change, I think both people need to be hugely accountable for what they are willing to bring to the table in this new phase of their relationship. The old relationship may be dead, but they need to both be willing to create and put their efforts into creating a new relationship and a new way of relating, because the old way clearly wasn't working. It's not all just at one person's door to make the required changes. But then there are some couples where they've reached the end of their relationship, and that can be, they can reach the end amicably, or they can reach the end where maybe just the trauma and the hurt, possibly if it's an infidelity and it was going on for years and there's huge secrecy and huge deceit and a huge lack of trust, sometimes that can be too much for people to repair from. But that's not always. I mean, there is comeback from infidelity, and those huge breaches of trust, they can be repaired also. It just depends maybe on the willingness to let the hurt go. There is a requirement, even like that in an infidelity, there is a requirement at some point to move on and to let the hurt go. And that may happen down the road, but it does need to happen at some point. Otherwise, it just keeps coming back and it keeps being used to weaponize the relationship.
13: Well, that might be a topic we delve into on another occasion. Sure. And we would love you listeners to be part of this. If there's anything you'd like to comment on, if there's anything going on in your own relationships you'd like us to cover, you can always email aliveandkicking@newstalk.com. If you want to find out more about Alison's work, you can go to libertygoldsmith.com. Psychotherapist Alison Fagan, thank you so much for coming on.
12: Thank you so much, Claire.
13: Right, coming up after the break, we don't really like to think or talk about losing our loved ones, but I'm going to be joined after the break by Joanne Begley, who aims to bridge the gap between the dying and the grievers with her For After I'm Gone journals.
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5: You're welcome back to Alive and Kicking. Now, Joanne Begley is the visionary behind For After I've Gone, a series of self-help, end-of-life legacy journals designed to empower individuals in leaving lasting messages for their loved ones. Joanne's journey, shaped by her personal health battle, ignited a deep reflection on mortality, and she hopes to bridge the gap between those grieving and their loved ones. And Joanne joins me in studio now. Joanne, you're very welcome.
1: Thank you very much.
5: Death is such an important part of life and something we can't avoid. And yet often we do, don't we? We don't want to think about it or talk about it or plan for it.
1: Absolutely. The Irish are so great at having wakes and a good funeral, but they're not good about the part up leading towards it. And then I suppose grief is hard as well then after it, yeah.
5: So the idea for this came from a health journey you've been on yourself. Tell us a bit about that.
1: It started kind of before that, Claire. My background is social care with people with disabilities. So I supported a man with locked-in syndrome and he wanted to leave something for his family. And we talked about it, but we never got round to doing it. He passed in 2019 with pneumonia. And then in 2019, I got diagnosed myself with Chiari malformation, which is your brain is too big for your skull, or your skull is too small, either way. And it affected me and I had to have two brain surgeries here in Ireland and then one in Cork, one in Barcelona then.
5: And tell us a bit about that, because this is a condition we don't hear an awful lot about. What were the symptoms you were experiencing before you got your diagnosis?
1: I started a Pilates class and I couldn't do a lot of the exercises, anything with exertion. I just kind of kept blacking out and I thought, what is going on? I tried to load the dishwasher and I kept seeing stars. So I just went to my local GP and said, I'm having these funny kind of moments. I went on a kind of holiday with another few couples to Poland and every time I laughed, I thought I was actually going to pass out. So he booked an MRI. I had the MRI in the Bonds in Limerick and yeah, they discovered Chiari malformation. They say sometimes it comes alive in your late 30s or it can come on by a car crash or maybe too many roller coasters with the kids on holidays. And yeah, that's when it was kind of found. That was in the August and then straight away down to UCC in Cork. I had the surgery in September.
5: And would you have been on many roller coasters? Are you an adrenaline junkie?
1: Yeah, absolutely. My kids love traveling and so does my husband. And that's just the thing we like doing is theme parks. They're just thrill fanatics.
5: Wow. And yeah, that could have been part of it, but you'll never know.
1: Never know. And they say you're born with it as well. It just doesn't come alive until you incidental finding, sometimes they call it.
5: And when you say in the Pilates class you would black out, do you mean full on faint?
1: No, I kind of stop myself before it happens. I'm like, oh, the stars, you know, the cartoon characters when you bop someone on the head and you just feel like, oh, the pressure.
5: Okay, how did you get your, I mean, excuse the pun, but how did you get your head around this diagnosis? Because it's quite rare. Did you struggle with accepting it?
1: I didn't really. I'm quite a live in the moment person. I think every day you should live it as full as you can. When I got diagnosed, I kind of organised a few parties with my friends because I didn't know whether I'd come out of the surgery going, oh, this could be the last hurrah. And I remember my father saying, cop on, Joanne. Do you know, you're having brain surgery. But I like to bring a bit of humour into that because it helps me get through. It helps me cope with it. And I always think it's not as worse as somebody else and I can do this. I've done hard things and I'll survive.
5: And what were the surgeries? What were they hoping to achieve?
1: So in the surgeries, they call it a decompression surgery. They go in through the back of your skull and they just shave a lot of the skull away. They take it out and just to let the pressure of the brain out. So because it's on your cerebellum, that's what affects your balance and stuff. So it affects your spinal cord, your nerve endings. I had that in the September 19 and after it I developed a pseudomeningocele, which is like a big leak at the back of your skull. And they thought that would dissipate and it would go away, but it didn't. So I had to have another brain surgery the following year to like a revision to see could they get rid of it, because it was causing me awful, the nausea, the blinding headaches. And I had a surgery the following year to kind of try and fix it again. And there is no cure, I should have said that, for Chiari malformation. It is a progressive condition and you just have to manage it. So I had the second surgery down in Cork and the same thing happened. So if anyone that's listening to this knows me, they know I research everything between holidays, cars, everything. And I researched the life out of Chiari malformation and I found an institute, Chiari Institute in Barcelona. And they have a very different approach to Ireland. They believe decompressions are quite intense and they go in through your coccyx bone and they cut your spinal cord, they cut the filum terminal. So their kind of surgery is different. So I sent my scans off. They said I was a candidate, but that came at a price of over 19,000. And I tried to get it signed off. VHI, thank God for it, said they'd sign it off. But you needed a consultant to obviously sign off the paperwork and the consultants in Ireland wouldn't sign it off. I suppose because it's a pioneer in surgery, it's a different approach to Irish medical ways. So VHI couldn't pay for it then because it wasn't signed off. The HSC treatment abroad couldn't sign it off either because there was no consultant number attached to it. So my godchild did a GoFundMe in my hometown of Shannon in County Clare and I raised 24,000, I think, in 2 days. So that allowed myself and my husband and my mum and dad to go to Barcelona, have the surgery done and, yeah, recover over there for a little while and then come back to Ireland. But, yeah, it was a different experience over there. It was very different to the surgery that went in through the brain. I remember when I had it done in UCC, you're put in kind of the neuro ward and they used to just kick everybody out between 2 and 4 and that was just no talking, just rest and recover and I used to love it. But yeah, the care in the UCC was amazing, just they're very kind down there and I made lifelong friends as well, people that had come in with brain hemorrhages or, and it was just an experience. Barcelona then was different in terms of it was in through the coccyx bone was quite severe and when I got back to Ireland I developed an infection and had to have that negative pressure wound on. Do you know that a lot of women with cesarean sections would have that on their scar to kind of close the wound? So I had to have that on for 13 weeks. That was tough. Recovery was tough.
13: Because sitting down obviously must have been an issue.
1: Oh yeah.
13: Lying down comfortably an issue.
1: And anyone that does know me, I cannot sit still. Actually, sitting still for quite long is hard for me. But the next day I got out of hospital in Barcelona. I was like, come on, we'll do the open top bus tour while we're here. We'll take advantage of the time. And my dad was like, are you mad? I was like, no, sure. We have to see the country while we're here. And it was fine, a bit jumpy, but I'm tough as boots, I think, sometimes. And I think part of my whole ethos of doing this journal as well is, like, and I do an awful lot in my community. Like, my community totally bailed me out when I needed the help. So I'm part of a lot of organisations in the community now. I'm secretary for the athletic club. I don't know how I got roped into that because I can barely climb the stairs some days. I'm secretary of the Shannon Community Partnership, which is an advocacy group. I'm chair of the Women's Shed and I'm also chair of the Women's Sheds of Ireland as a whole. So I will always, as long as I can breathe on the cert, will give back all the time to whatever causes I can.
13: And what an effervescent personality you have. Like, you're full of positivity and fun and lightness. And that's not easy to do when life has thrown you these curveballs.
1: But look, that's life. Do you know, you have to kind of jump the hurdles as they come. I'd have a really supportive family and a husband who has seen me at my worst and showered me and God knows what else. But and my kids are great too. They just know when I'm just not well on some days and they'll tip around the house or do whatever they need to. And I get up and get on with it. I don't mean that in a blasé way. Do you know, I do have a chronic illness and I don't let it define me because I'm more than that. I'm more than my brain surgery. I'm more than what this Chiari is. And yes, there's no cure for it. And I hope one day they will develop a cure because it is slowly affecting my swallow. I will wake up in the morning and my hands will be paralysed. My husband, I'd be hitting him on the bed and he'll have to kind of massage them out. And it is slowly, slowly developing. But look, that's for another day, I think. And I think I was working in the social care industry with people with disabilities. And I suppose having had surgeries on my head, I couldn't kind of work with people with challenging behaviour. So while I was out sick, a close friend of mine got developed with motor neuron disease. So I said, sure, I'm bored. I'll stay here one or two nights a week, give your family a hand and help you. And we just were chatting and she wanted to leave some letters for her children and she found it very hard. And I said, sure, we'll make an owl journal. And I went to Eason's and I bought four of the A4 just hardback journals. And while I was coming in, she used the eye gaze like Charlie Bird used, and I'd throw her a sentence and she'd do it with her eyes and then I'd record it. And then after she passed, she kind of nominated me to give them out to her children after she passed, and they got good comfort from it. And I just thought, you know what, this is something that's not there on the market. I had researched all the journals on Amazon and I couldn't find. There's a lot of journals. I had bought one for my daughter for my daughter to give to my dad and for her to give him to give back to her in the moment, not when, after somebody passes. And I did a lot of research on it. And then after Carmel passed, and I said, you know what, I'm going to develop this. And I contacted TUS in Limerick and they have run a New Frontiers program. So I said, I have this idea. I did their kind of phase one program, where you test your why. Why are you doing this? Is it a social problem? Is it helping people out there? Is what are your competitors like? And they define get your pitch right, get your elevator pitch. I am, I help, I empower, so that. And I did that. After that, then I did the Social Entrepreneurs Ireland Ideas Academy with it up here in Dublin. That was so much fun. Made an awful lot of connections there. I did the HSE Design Thinking Programme and the Irish Hospice Foundation. Then we're doing kind of seed grants at the time. And then I got picked to pitch it to Arnott's. They do pitch every year where they pick kind of businesses to come and pitch their idea to have in store around the Christmas time. And that was really, really good. And then it was time to either decide leave work or launch the journal. And I said, you know what, I'm going to launch the journal. And that's what I did.
13: Well, Joanne, you're some woman for one woman. I mean, you truly are. We are going to have to take a quick break. But when we come back, we'll get into the journal and the different editions you have and what it's really offering people. Because, you know, as you noted, it's not just a niche in the market. It's much needed and can give great comfort to people when they lose a loved one or when they're facing saying goodbye. 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
17: Carl here, and so we are left with two. Argentina and Spain. The world number one against the world number two. At 39, Lionel Messi is chasing a second World Cup title, and standing in his way is the teenager taking football by storm, 19-year-old Lamine Yamal. If that storyline wasn't enough, well then you've got Bieber, Shakira and Madonna at halftime to keep you going. What are we going to do when this is all over?
15: Newstalk's FIFA World Cup 2026 updates with Visa, official payment partner of the FIFA World Cup 2026. Everything's a tap-in with Visa.
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13: You're welcome back to Alive and Kicking, where I'm joined in studio by Joanne Begley. And before the break, she was telling us about her life in social care and meeting people with life-limiting conditions. She went on her own her health journey. And I suppose in that, Joanne, you realised that life is precious. We have to live every day as it could be our last because it's not promised to us. And that in part informed your journal idea. You touched on it before the ad break, but you left your job and have gone full throttle with these journals. Tell us a little bit more about them and the different editions that you have.
1: Yeah, so I launched them in September 2023. I worked kind of with the local Leo and you get a mentor assigned and I just wanted to throw it on Amazon and say nothing to no one because I would be kind of quite shy about when you own a product or you're promoting yourself. It's hard. Do you know, I will promote all other women in businesses till the cows come home. But it is when it's yourself, you've kind of a bit of imposter syndrome and all that creeps in. And my mentor was saying, no, you have to have a big launch. So I launched it in a local place in Shannon and over 200 people came and it was just beautiful. It was like being at my own funeral. People were in the room, that there was just so much love there. I was interviewed, there was music. And then I launched it and then it just went a little bit bananas after that. When I was developing the journal, I only developed the parents' edition. And the idea was that a parent could write it and leave it to their loved one. So you'd obviously at the start of the journal, it tells you to nominate somebody. And then I realised that not everybody are parents and people were saying, oh, I'd love a sibling edition and I'd love a friend edition. So I developed the sibling edition, the friend edition and the partner edition. And they all have different guided questions. You're obviously not going to ask your parents the same question you'd ask your best friend. So I developed the four of them then and launched them. I had just the parent edition on the night, but I had the other three editions in print. So I launched them then and after that, it just kind of took off. I did kind of work with Irish Motor Neuron Association. I am a bit cheeky and I did send Charlie Bird a copy when I was developing it and there was a bit of to and fro and with take that question out and whatever. And then when Charlie did the 7 of 7 marathons up here in Dublin, Irish Motor Neuron welcomed me up and I got to meet him and Claire and it was just gorgeous. If I never sold another journal in my life, that was my high moment of just meeting him and just having that moment. And since then, it's just been radio interviews, kind of podcasts, just, and at the same time, I also lecture in social care right now. I know I had to come off the front line, so I went the education route then, and I lecture for the Open Training College here in Dublin, social care. So I kind of, this is my passion project, but again, I'm trying to educate people as well, that it's not just, you don't have to be dying to fill it out. Everybody should fill it out because it's so important. And I kind of realised that after my dad passed suddenly in September 2024. He was a very, very well-known Irish musician in the west of Ireland, Cyril O'Donoghue. And like he kind of funded this to get off the ground. And like when he passed, I could pick up his journal and I could read bits about what a bold teenager he was and, you know, his life and a recipe that we all have. And it just gives comfort that, like, I sometimes find that storytelling is getting lost along the way with social media and nobody writes letters anymore and just kind of generational stuff that I wonder what mom's favourite colour was or where her favourite place was. So it's nice to pick up the journal, I suppose, and say, in the journal, there's one section, what's your top 10 Spotify songs or where can I go if I'm missing you? So it has a double kind of help for the person leaving the world and also the person that will have it after they're gone.
13: And it is so important, isn't it, to leave your mark in this world. Yeah. It is, I mean, I wouldn't say regret because you can only do what you can do. Yeah. But with my own dad, he'd so many stories from working. Yeah. He used to work for Irish Life, so he used to call door to door to collect the insurance money from people. So he had so many stories about the various people that he would call to because he saw all kinds of fantastic stories, sad stories, funny stories. And my dad was a brilliant storyteller. And I always meant to sit down and get them from him and put them all in a book and kind of call it Irish Life. Not to sell, just
1: lovely.
13: For us.
1: Yeah.
13: I did it with his sister, was a nun, and, you know, he'd lots of stories about going to visit her in the convent and bringing his parents, and we put that together and gave it out to his siblings, and that was really lovely. And we meant to get to the other one, but then he got dementia and the stories got lost in a way. Yeah. And we can all have that. Even I looked at my kids' baby books. I unearthed them when we moved house. And, you know, you swear you'll remember all the stories of how you felt or the little words they used, and you don't. Life moves on as
1: Absolutely.
13: It should.
1: Yeah.
13: But this is a great way to just record moments so that people are almost immortalized in memory forever.
1: Yeah, absolutely. Absolutely. And the testimonials that are coming in are just, even for people that have terminal diagnosis, do you know that I know I can leave, my kids are young, I can leave memories for them, do you know? And it's so comforting. And it's nice to kind of meet people out going, oh, I got your journal from, you know, my mom has passed or whoever has passed. It is a bittersweet kind of project that you only get it after somebody passes, but it also helps a person on their journey to dying as well. And while after Carmel passed, and because I had nothing else to do, I went and trained to be a death doula because it's a big thing kind of in America. So a birth doula helps you enter this world beautifully and a death doula helps you leave this world beautifully. And I thought, you know what, I think it's something I'd like to do. And just be there for comforting families because Dad died quite suddenly and I kind of felt I knew what to do in that moment without it being chaotic or a crisis. Do you know what I mean? Take your time. And
13: what are some of the things that should be done to help at that time?
1: Take your time because you'll never get that back. Do you know, it's you don't need to be ringing every Joe Soap to say your loved one has passed. Take that time. And then when I did the death doula, I also trained as a Think Ahead champion with the Irish Hospice Foundation. So they have a fantastic toolkit called the Think Ahead Pack. And in that you have your advanced care planning and your medical summary. So, do you know, it's €5 to buy on their website. You fill it in just in case you passed and you had this, that somebody would know this is what they wanted. Or even if you did discuss it with your family to say, oh, I want this in the room or I want this music. Like, I have my funeral totally planned out. I've told my friends I want a white coffin and I want people to sign their names on it. I was here. All the fun stuff because life is fun. Do you know, death doesn't have to be so defining of somebody, and you should celebrate your life, I suppose. And when Creedence Clearwater Revival comes on, my son will say, oh, there's your funeral song, Mom. And it's totally normal.
13: I love
1: that. It's a total normal conversation. And after I trained as the death doula, I then, with the Irish Hospice Foundation, I kind of combine my journals. I give a talk about my story, and my workshop then is called Getting Comfortable with an Uncomfortable Conversation, because it is uncomfortable. And I meet so many people going, oh, I don't know how to broach that with my mom. And I was like, but why? What happens if she passes tomorrow? You'll always have that. I should have had that. It's like an itch you need to scratch, I suppose. But so the workshops are really just to get the thought process going. And I always started by saying, talking about sex won't make you get pregnant. Talking about death and dying won't bring it any closer to you. So it's important to talk about it.
13: It is. And, you know, there's a group of lads in my local community and one of their friends died, and he urged them all to have, I don't know whether he called it a red box or a black box, sounds more ominous, but however, a box that has all the information in it for if they die. So where are the bank accounts? Yeah. What are the passwords? Yeah. What, you know, that it's all there.
1: Because so many people don't have it. That is the aftermath of when somebody passes, and it's actually harder on the family then, because when dad passed, we didn't have the PIN number to his phone, so we lost all his years of music and his photos, do you know, and you can't be

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1: This is an incredible thing that you have done. 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
2: So people can follow me on Instagram on For After I've Gone and Facebook For After I've Gone. I'm also on LinkedIn under my own name, Joanne Begley. 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I do a lot of workshops in family resource centres, men's sheds, Irish Country Women's Association. 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
1: Joanne Begley, founder of the For After I've Gone series. Thank you so much for coming on.
2: Thank you so much for having me.
1: I'm so glad we could make it happen.
2: Finally.
1: So that's it for Live and Kicking for this week. My thanks to my producer, Aoife Breen. Hugo De Silva Scott was on sound and Rory Galvin was on podcasts. And thanks to you for listening. I'll see you next week.

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5: It's 9 o'clock. Good morning. I'm Jane McNamara. A second man has been charged by Gardaí investigating the murder of Anthony Long in West Dublin earlier this month. The 41-year-old died from his injuries 2 days after an alleged assault in Parlickstown Drive in Mulhuddard in the early hours of Friday the 3rd of July. A man in his 20s who was arrested last Friday has been charged to appear before Blanchardstown District Court tomorrow morning. A 42-year-old man has already appeared in court charged with Mr. Long's murder. The US has launched airstrikes against Iran for the 8th night in a row. US Central Command says the strikes are designed to punish the Islamic Revolutionary Guard Corps for targeting American service members in Jordan on Friday night. 2 US troops were killed in Jordan following a drone and missile attack, and a third is missing. US correspondent David Blevin says it places further pressure on Donald Trump about America's military objective.
6: Everything changes when American troops are killed. 2 have died in an Iranian attack on their base in Jordan. Another is missing in action. For President Trump, this is now a test of leadership as much as military strategy.
5: The controversial social media influencers Andrew and Tristan Tate have been arrested in Miami. It's in connection to a British investigation into sexual offences that allegedly took place from 2010 to 2017. Andrew Tate faces a total of 42 charges, while Tristan faces 17, including allegations of rape, sexual assault and trafficking. A lawyer representing the Tates claimed the world knows they're innocent and described the UK as a corrupt and fallen nation. Sky's Sadia Chowdhury has more.
7: Last night's arrest was triggered by a major escalation in the UK investigation into them, and that is because 4 new alleged victims have come forward with claims against the brothers. There are 38 new charges.
5: 3 teenagers have been injured following a public order incident in Skerries in Dublin last night. At about 9:30, a fight broke out as a group of young people gathered and a car was driven at a number of people. 3 teenagers, 2 females and a male, were taken to Beaumont Hospital for treatment of non-life-threatening injuries. Gardaí say investigations are ongoing. That's it for now. More in an hour.
8: A Centra breakfast rolls like a Hurley. 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
5: In Gaelic Games, all roads lead to Croke Park this afternoon for the All-Ireland Senior Hurling Final. Limerick and Galway meet with the Lee McCarthy Cup on the line. Limerick start as favourites, but Galway have already ended Cork's hopes and are chasing a first success since 2017. Throw-in is at 3:30. In soccer, after more than a month of football and over 100 matches, the 2026 World Cup comes down to one final game tonight. Spain face Argentina in New Jersey with the biggest prize in world football at stake. Lionel Messi is chasing another major international title, while Spain are bidding to set a new unbeaten record. Kickoff is at 8 o'clock Irish time. And in motorsports championship, leader Kimi Antonelli will start today's Belgium Grand Prix from pole position. Lights out at Spa is just after 2 o'clock Irish time.
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5: dry today with spells of sunshine, hazy at times. Highest temperatures of 17 to 26 degrees. 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
11: Hello and welcome to Taking Stock. I'm Susan Hayes-Cullerton and this is the show that looks at business and economics from a wider perspective. Coming up on today's show, the grim milestone of 1,000 days of war in the Middle East. And we ask how the Middle East itself is changed forever. The central bank this week is giving the Minister for Finance a warning in advance of Budget Day. The question is, will Simon Harris listen? Plus, is Christopher Nolan changing the economics of modern cinema? You can email the show, takingstock@newstalk.com, or you can message me on socials at Susan Hayes Cullerton. Now, for my explainer this week, I want to talk to you about earnings season. After the umpteenth time I brought up an earnings call in a production meeting, John Fardy, the series producer, said to me one time, "Susan, how can it be earnings season all the time?" So let me explain. Earnings season starts about 2 weeks after the end of a quarter, and it lasts around about 6 weeks. And during that time, publicly traded companies release their financial results, including revenue and profits and future outlook. Now, as regular listeners will know, I think these earnings calls are such a phenomenal business and economics education. And the reason that I'm bringing them up this week is JP Morgan just beat its own record for the highest quarterly profit in the history of American banking. And when did I learn that? During earnings season. Now, this week, the Minister for Finance, Simon Harris, received a pre-budget letter from Central Bank Governor warning that the underlying budget deficit could rise to $25.7 billion by 2030. But he also pointed out that the government's previous and upcoming commitments to public investment have the potential to have a transformative impact, but achieving value for money is difficult in an economy at full employment. So to delve into the challenges that the government faces as the budget edges ever closer, I'm delighted to be joined by the well-known economist Seamus Coffey. Seamus, as I read this letter, it is full of, we're doing great as an economy, but there are risks everywhere. And I've been warning you about these all along. Please listen to me now. And I'm summarising a 7-page letter there in that. What was your take on what we saw from the central bank governor this week?
12: Yeah, I think there was a lot in it. And on the public finances in particular, I think the governor and other agencies are clear that there's possibly a need to see some greater budgetary discipline over the coming years compared to what we've seen in recent years. Now, we know what's happened, that sort of ill discipline and failure to stick to budgetary parameters has sort of been covered up by these booming corporation tax receipts. So even with fairly rapid increases in spending and even with significant overruns and within-year policy decisions, the public finances at a headline level remain in strong shape. Like there aren't many countries in Europe running surpluses and with declining debt ratios. But I think that the key risk that's pointed out in the governor's letter and by others is these corporation tax receipts and the calculations done by the central bank show that if these excess or bumper corporation tax receipts were to be stripped out for one reason or another, then there would be a pretty significant deficit emerging within the public finances, because the level of spending has been growing faster than what we might call the sustainable or underlying revenue of the economy. Our typical income tax, VAT, excise duties, your standard corporation tax, not these bumper ones we've seen. Now, the governor and nobody else seems to be making a prediction that these corporation tax receipts are likely to fall. It's just that maybe we're becoming a bit too dependent on them.
11: Right, Seamus, we've talked a lot about corporation tax and our dependence upon it. And at the very early part of the letter, I want to pick up on the five key things that the central bank says that Ireland needs to do in order to boost its economic growth, but also its resilience. And will you tell me how you think we are doing as a country, whether it's driven by fiscal policy or otherwise? He said, growing the supply side capacity of the economy, strengthening the indigenous business sector to complement foreign direct investment, building fiscal buffers through prudent fiscal policy, supporting household resilience by enabling greater retail participation in financial markets and improving access to debt and equity financing for domestic businesses, and working with partners to strengthen Europe's economic infrastructure. How are we doing on all of that, do you think?
12: I think some of them, there's certainly a lot of room for improvement, like the mention there of the supply side. We know where there are clear bottlenecks in the economy, where things are sort of holding the capacity of the economy to expand due to shortages. We can look at it in housing, for example, where clearly there are very significant issues across all areas of housing, but perhaps most particularly in the private rental sector, where the squeeze is at its most acute, but also when it comes to housing for purchase, for home ownership, and social housing. So we need more of all types of housing. We can also see it perhaps when it comes to infrastructure, transport, etc., and also maybe with water. We see issues this week in the middle of summer with restrictions being placed on water use, and maybe that is also perhaps holding back our capacity to expand the economy in certain areas. So there would be sort of a strong support for increased investment in those areas to improve the supply capacity of the economy. Like, we are in a very strong position. We've close to 3 million people at work. It is an attractive country for people to come to. We've net inward migration. But unless we have the infrastructure, the housing, the transport, the water to deal with that growing population, that can lead to problems. So I think having that at the top of the list would be key. And it is, in a sense, sort of a problem of success. The fact that the population is growing, the numbers at work are growing, and people want to come here is all a positive sign, but we have to have the infrastructure to meet that. So if we are to look for areas to target and prioritise, well, the capital spending from the government's budget directed towards those areas would be key, rather than perhaps maybe a focus on the current side or maybe a focus on tax changes, that if we did have the emphasis on the infrastructure side, we could see improvements there.
11: Okay, but Seamus, people say that the problem on capital spending is not getting the money, but it's getting it spent because of judicial reviews or maybe construction-related inflation or maybe the lack of skills in the environment or a problem around regulation when we're trying to balance environmental targets and population growth. Is it the problem that actually the money is the least of our worries here?
12: Yeah, when it comes to capital spending, I think there's no doubt that the financial resources are there. We have them coming in through these corporation tax receipts the government have and are running a surplus. So if you want to increase capital spending, the financial capacity is there. But it's not just as easy as turning on a tap. And there are areas where things can get slowed down, and perhaps when it comes to the labour force, the fact that we're running at 4.5-5% unemployment, there isn't a big stack of workers out there that can pick up these big projects. Yes, there can be issues in terms of getting them through planning, but they must meet the requirements of the planning laws as they are. If the government wishes to change them, that can also be the case. And of course, you have the cost. Like, we do recognise perhaps a need to do this, but you're doing it at the time when the economy is performing well. So there's demand within the private sector for construction workers, there's demand within the business sector for construction workers, and if the government is adding demand for construction workers for projects it's trying to undertake, that can in a sense just drive up the prices. But it is hard to overcome that. We want to improve our infrastructure and our capital assets, our housing, transport, etc. And simply saying we'll wait until the economy slows down might not necessarily be the best approach. But the key would be to prioritise, that we don't try to do everything, that maybe you take some of the heat or steam out of the economy by not having such strong increases in current spending that we've seen in recent years, and perhaps not offering significant changes in tax to further drive up demand in the economy. That if these capital projects are to be the priority, well, then let's make them the priority.
11: Right. But I want to ask you about how to do that in the context of one very pithy line he has in there, which is he feels as a result of the continued growth in domestic activity combined with near-term inflation at above 2%, and I quote, this does not support the need for a fiscal stimulus to boost demand. Will you decode that for me, please? Because one might think that actually this budget should just do nothing.
12: Yeah, so I think what we're looking at there is just the current strong position of the Irish economy. So I think there should be recognition that the economy has come through a huge number of shocks in recent years. Like, we can go through them all for the last decade or so. And the economy has shown remarkable resilience to come through them and actually grow through them. And with the increase in employment, we're seeing wages growing. Wages are now growing faster than inflation. So the point being made there by the government is that the economy as a whole doesn't need fiscal stimulus. It doesn't need the government pumping money into it, further increasing demand, because the private sector is expanding. The private sector is spending both on the current and the capital side. And that is driving up demand with the potential for that to feed into to higher inflation. So the economy doesn't need fiscal stimulus. And one thing that we can look at the public finances is that there's these huge corporation tax revenues coming in. Typically, when we talk about taxes, if you go into a basic first-year course in economics, you talk about taxes as being a withdrawal from the economy. The government is taking money out in the form of taxes and then will recirculate it back through government spending, and that will be the injection. And in net terms, you'll have the money flowing around the economy. But if you look at these corporation tax receipts that Ireland is collecting, they're not coming out of the domestic economy. They're coming from US multinationals. Yes, they have activities here, but they're here to service international markets. And we are collecting tens of billions of corporation tax from a very small number of companies that is hugely boosting the public finances. And it's not coming out of the domestic economy. It's not subtracting from demand. When the government spends that money, as they are, and they plan to spend most of it, well, that's an injection into the economy. That is a fiscal stimulus to the Irish economy coming from these bumper corporation tax receipts paid by US companies. And this is at a time when the economy doesn't need that sort of fiscal stimulus. We know it all too well over the last 40 or 50 years, the issues that arise when you get fiscal policy wrong. When you pump money into it and the economy is performing well, you think you can survive through maybe a downturn, it turns out that money you were pumping in was temporary or transitory in nature. We were hit by an oil shock in the late 1970s. Of course, there was the credit crunch in 2008, and maybe the position we thought we found ourselves in was much weaker than we actually believed. And when these shocks came, huge holes opened up in the public finances. And at a time then when the economy needed support, we actually made recessions worse. We increased taxes and cut spending as unemployment was soaring and the economy was in sort of a negative position. And I think there's a warning now that we could be doing something similar.
11: Okay, but he highlights this in the letter as well, and that he said that relative to current government projections, that maintaining spending growth at a lower rate would deliver larger headline budget surpluses, which I would say you have certainly been arguing for a long time. But then he said that he feels that it would be consistent with putting one third of the estimated windfall corporation taxes being saved between 2028 and 2030 in comparison to the plan for the government of putting in 20%. The thing about that though, Seamus, is I could bring in anybody in here into studio and they'll tell me that actually, while the economy might be looking good in the figures, people can't get a house, infrastructure is falling down. We're all obviously seeing that lovely weather that we have at the moment, but what are we going to do to prepare for the climate-related immigration that we're going to see in the future? And of course, there's a big question over the sustainability of the future state pension. All of these are big existential questions that in 5 or 6 years, I may well be asking you about, well, why didn't we think about them back then?
12: So there's no doubt that there are issues there. But I think we must look at them sort of in the round and see, like, are the issues that can be dealt with in the short run, or do we need to take a more medium or long-term approach? So like cost of living and pensions, perhaps we're dealing with more medium to longer-term issues here. Like, we have the auto-enrollment that will hopefully increase pension savings with the employee, the employer and the state all contributing to savings for individual workers. And that will bring benefits over a period of 20, 30, 40 years when people hit retirement and have those additional savings set aside. Maybe being a bit slow in doing as we finally get in there in 2025 and 2026. But the benefits of that will be seen down the line when people do have those additional pension savings. But there's no doubt we do have issues, and you can say the government is running a surplus, and why don't we use more of this money to solve more of these problems? The issue is doing it on a sustainable basis. We have the money now, but in large part, it is very much dependent on these payments from US multinationals. We've gone through the nature of them, but we also have the reliability of them. There's lots of things that are important, but are they in the case that we just do them when we have these corporation tax receipts, and if they stop coming in, do we stop these important services? I think they should be put in a more sustainable footing on the likes of income tax, VAT, excise, and taxes that we can sort of have a more solid basis of predicting rather than these corporation tax receipts, which have boomed. Nobody saw it coming. There's no prediction it'll fall, but it is an unusual position to be in.
11: Well, at least it's an unusually positive position to be in, Seamus. And as you say, and I quoted you from earlier on, these are problems of success. And it's important as well that we always reflect on the fact that these are good things that have happened over the past couple of years, and it's how we put them to best use. Thank you very much for joining me there, Seamus Coffey, who is the chair of the Irish Fiscal Advisory Council.
12: Thanks very much.
11: This is Susan A's Culleton here on Taking Stock on News Talk. After the break, we talk about how the Middle East economy has changed forever.
13: Taking Stock with Susan Hayes Cullerton on News Talk.
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11: Welcome back to Taking Stock. I'm Susan Hayes Cullerton. Now for my trivia this week. As I told you last week, I'm leaning right into spending all of July at home. It's the new going away for me. And I have now more time for my cooking passion. And I was at a cooking class last week and it was centered around a specific theme. So here are three clues, and let's see if you can work out what that theme was. A man in Georgia earned a Guinness World Record by doing this for over 80 consecutive hours, cooking 1,000 hot dogs. The record for the largest single gathering devoted to this type of cooking was set in Nuevo León, Mexico, with over 45,000 participants. And Kansas City hosts the Royal, its own World Series of this, where 500 teams compete in front of 70,000 spectators. Have a think, and I'll give you the answer at the end of the show. Well, since the October 7th attack on Israel by Hamas and the ensuing destruction of Gaza by Israel, the Middle East has been a diplomatic tinderbox. The US-Iranian war has inflamed the situation further. And while we hear the phrase, events have destabilized the region, what does that actually mean and how dangerous is it for the wider world? I'm delighted to be joined now by Flavia Krause-Jackson from Bloomberg. First of all, Flavia, there is an enormous amount to talk about over the 1,000 days of war. But one of the things that is happening most recently is a change in support on the US side for Israel. Can you talk us through recent developments in that, first of all?
0: Yeah, I mean, as we were conceptualizing this piece and thinking really as October 7th as a seminal, awful, tragic event that set in motion a series of domino effects that have essentially reshaped the Middle East as we know it. And I think one of several things that we've noticed is the sort of breakdown between the US-Israeli relationship, which is probably like the strongest relationship one can think of. US has been Israel's strongest ally. It supplies the weapons. Israel is the biggest beneficiary of military aid. Of course, there was the running joke that goes all the way back to Clinton saying, well, you know, who the hell is the real US president, when he was referring to Netanyahu, Benjamin Netanyahu, to be clear, the leader of Israel, who has been through a whole series of US presidents and essentially in some way or other has dominated them. Now, with Donald Trump, there was very much a sort of the idea of, was Donald Trump sort of talked into this latest adventure in Iran? But just looking back to like going the consequences of everything that happened, and again, I can't stress enough that October 7th was a trigger for everything, what you're seeing now in the US is a fundamental change in how voters, young voters, feel. I don't think the phenomenon of Mamdani, who's the new mayor of New York, would have been possible without so many of the events that happened in the Middle East. And for the first time ever, I think you're seeing that relationship being questioned in ways that make perhaps even Donald Trump uncomfortable, because it's become something that could mobilize voters going into 2028. It's certainly animated the Democrats. I thought it was rather interesting that the former chief of staff of Obama, who's aspiring to be one of several Democratic presidential candidates, went all the way to Tel Aviv to give a speech criticizing Israel. Of course, he's also Jewish, and it's quite significant that someone of his stature would go to Israel and be critical of Israel. Again, these are things that would have been unthinkable perhaps even a year, 2-3 years ago.
11: But if we keep going on that thread, and if we look at Netanyahu's relationship with Trump, it does seem to be that that too is a liability, given the fact that Iran now appears stronger than before the attack of the 28th of February. What are Netanyahu's prospects now, given that he's facing decreasing popularity with his own people?
0: Yeah, I mean, I think you raise a really interesting point. And again, I go back to October 7th and reflect on the fact that this was considered a major failure from the Israeli security apparatus. And some observers thought that that was the end of Netanyahu, who has essentially been one of the great survivors of politics. You can say or think what you will of him, but, you know, he's essentially dominated the scene for so long and sort of has always wanted to have this war in Iran, and had very strong views, has repeatedly tried to sort of convince various presidents to go down this route. And at the time, post October 7th, he didn't in fact go, he became stronger. And Israeli society itself also changed given what happened, and it became more radicalized in some ways. And of course, the demise of the two-state solution, seen as, you know, the two-state idea, concept that was for so long what we thought would happen, is, you know, was essentially sort of killed off. And only now, post-Iran, are we seeing the question of Netanyahu's own survival at stake. Of course, he's facing elections at the end of October. And for the first time ever, it does look like, in fact, now he has serious competition and he might not win. And the way he's sort of tackling that is obviously not becoming more moderate, but tacking a little bit more to the far right, and essentially glomming on to the parties that he thinks can help shore him up. So his own political sort of survival is at stake. Again, a consequence that would have been unthinkable given just what an outsized character he has been in Israel.
11: But isn't part of the challenge here is that Israel and the US went into Iran for two very different reasons. They're now find themselves mm-hmm. in a position where the Strait of Hormuz is closed again. And yes, we mm-hmm. see changes about the US position on it. But if they went in for two different reasons, isn't the challenge that they can't really agree on how to get out for the same reason either?
0: 100%. And I think for a long while, there was this sort of sense, if you spoke to officials on, you know, both Israeli and US officials saying, nope, we're completely on the same page. Nope, there's no divergence. I think over the course of more than 100 days since, you know, February 28th, since they made this joint decision to go in and try and sort of regime change in Iran, you can see just how much they are not on the same page. For Trump, it was pretty clear that he was exalted by what he saw as a success in Venezuela, the capitulation of Maduro. For him, that was the perfect sort of quote unquote regime change, right? Take the guy out, very low cost. And for, you know, whatever reason, whether one thinks right or wrong, he thought he could replicate that in Iran. And he wanted a sort of uncomplicated in and out, whilst he was largely convinced by many of the arguments that Netanyahu made is like, listen, we can achieve all our goals here. We can get regime change. The Iranian population is ripe. They are protesting, so we can bring someone else in. And of course, things got very complicated very quickly. And that's when you could see the divergence. Now, Netanyahu is very clear that he wants to stay the course. He doesn't care about the Strait of Hormuz. Whilst for the American president, who's following oil markets and the stock market every day, it's extremely important. And that's when the rubber meets the road, because the ultimate sort of, we can say, consequence of all this is that the US has gone into a very expensive military adventure that it doesn't have a plan B for. And what once was free of navigation, I mean, there was never even a question that the Straits of Hormuz would have a toll. Now that essentially has become inevitable. And that is, you know, perhaps from a market perspective, one of the most galling consequences of all this.
11: And Flavia, if we were just to broaden out where the Middle East is at a more broad level, I saw a quote this week in a piece reflecting on the 1,000 days of war, similar to your own, which said, ultimately, the Middle East is worse off. The region is split. It's more violent. Freedom of navigation has changed forever, and prospects for a return to a modicum of stability remain bleak. Would that be your assessment?
0: I think that's one way of looking at it. One could also look at it from a different perspective and say, yeah, all that being true, it was a region that was completely calcified and nothing had changed. And a whole series of unthinkable things have happened. Who knows that perhaps 2-3 years from now, you're looking at an Iran that maybe whose economy may actually open up, whose people may eventually have a say in their own future. I think it's hard to predict because we are not at the end of this cycle. We are actually just in the middle. We don't know the end. We don't know where the end of the road is for Iran. What I think is sort of interesting is that there have been these alliances that are questioning certain things that we've always held to be true. And if you look at the Gulf, where I think, again, is worth considering, you've got the UAE and Saudi Arabia that are at loggerheads. You have OPEC on its knees because UAE has left. And you have the question of who will join the Abraham Accords.
11: Okay.
0: So until all those things settle, I think it's impossible to answer that question.
11: Flavia, it's a big ask for all of that to settle before we move on. But I do want to delve into that, because before October the 7th, there was divisions over political Islam, the wars in Yemen and Sudan, oil policy, the contest for regional influence. I mean, Saudi Arabia and the UAE already had a lot of issues. But instead, of course, now Israel has become another big problem between the two of them. The UAE or Emirati has aligned itself more so and deepened its relationship with Israel. Saudi efforts then, on the other hand, they want to balance rival powers and to contain the conflict. How relevant do you think, or how influential is the relationship or the lack of it between those two in influencing everything else that goes on in the Middle East? Because we're tending at the moment to focus on Iran and Israel. But when it comes to the UAE and Saudi, are we taking our eye off the ball and how influential that relationship could be?
0: Potentially, yes. I think we should be keeping a very, very close eye at how the Saudis are behaving right now. It's pretty clear that they're extremely unhappy with the Americans. We should remember, of course, that one of the big trips that Trump did last year was to the Gulf, and he got showered with attentions and riches. Who can forget, of course, the Qatari jet that he was gifted? And I think there was very much a sense that we were very close to what is called the normalization process, that suddenly they would all get in and back Israel, and there was only the small issue of the Palestinian people to take care of. That is how it was sort of presented in US official quarters, right? And what you've seen since then is essentially the disillusionment of the Gulf nations themselves with what they thought was, a degree of the way we get rich, the way we are making money is that we present like Dubai, we are stable. Nothing can happen here. Suddenly, if they get caught in the crosshairs and they're getting attacked and buildings are going up in flames, that essentially destroys that myth. So I think there's a Saudi-Emirati relationship, which is a complex one, big brother, little brother, who really, cause the shots, and the UAE have always in a way wanted to step out of that, and they've made it their own choice. But the Saudis themselves are questioning, okay, what are we getting out of this relationship with the Americans?
11: So we've talked about security, and we've talked about diplomacy, and we've talked about military, but I do need to talk to you about infrastructure as well, because Ras Laffan, Iran strike on it in Qatar, damaged two big LNG terminals, and that accounts for about 17% of Qatar's export capacity. Those repairs could take years. Over the past 1,000 days, the images of what has happened in Gaza and the West Bank have been absolutely harrowing. And so I don't just want to focus on physical infrastructure, but the social infrastructure across the Middle East as well. Where do you see hope for the region? I know it's a tough question to ask, but it's important that we find somewhere in this where there can be something positive that we could take out of this.
0: Again, very hard to say. What I will say is I'll just go back to when you change everything and you don't know exactly where it's going to go. There are ways in which you can see a glass half full. So, for example, the emergence of Turkey as a key player. Let's not forget also that in Syria for a very long time, there was a not very pleasant man called Assad, who's no longer. I'm not entirely in a position to say that Syria is in a better place now than it was, but certainly the alliances there have shifted. So it's no longer Putin having his person in Syria. It's more Trump now sort of being close to a former jihadist and lifting sanctions. One could argue that perhaps for the Syrian people, that is a better outcome than what was there before. I think a lot remains to be seen about the fate of all those suffering in Gaza. I think we've all seen the headlines. It's been an issue that has really animated young people. And it's also an issue that many of the countries in the Middle East have essentially kind of turned a blind eye to. It's one that obviously animates the voters very much, but when one thinks about the actual leaders, they are thinking much more in geopolitical chess pieces and perhaps not thinking as much about the sort of the human cost on the ground.
11: And of course, as you know, Flavia, Ireland is hosting the EU presidency, and this has been one of the key issues that the Taoiseach here has been bringing up at Ursula von der Leyen during her visit here last week, because it is an area that a lot of people feel very strongly about. I'm very appreciative of your time today. Thank you very much indeed, Flavia Krauss-Jackson from Bloomberg. Thank you very much for joining us here on Taking Stock.
0: Thank you.
11: This is Susan Hayes Cullerton here on Taking Stock and News Talk. Up next, the cinematic odyssey of Christopher Nolan and how he's saving cinema.
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11: Now, Christopher Nolan's films routinely command budgets running into the hundreds of millions of dollars, yet they arrive at a time when studios are becoming increasingly reluctant to finance anything that isn't part of an established franchise. So why is Nolan one of the few directors still trusted with such enormous sums? Darren Mooney, film critic, author of Christopher Nolan, A Critical Study of the Films, joins me now. First off, can you tell me, Darren, what differentiates Chris Nolan as a professional brand in his own right?
34: It's reputation, and it's kind of what he's established in terms of like recognition as a name. In the past, we had auteur directors, thinking in the 1970s, the movie brats as they were known, Spielberg, Scorsese, Coppola, this wave of directors that, you know, studios trusted and allowed to make films. They continued into the 1990s, Ridley Scott arguably as well. And the issue is that round about the 2000s, Hollywood stopped having a machinery that allowed develop that sort of talent, right? So you think of directors whose names you know, like Tarantino, for example, arguably Paul Thomas Anderson, that kind of stops late 1990s, early 2000s. And the thing about Nolan is Nolan gets in just over the line. Memento, which is his second film, but the film that really establishes him, that arrives in 2000. And then he goes on, he makes the Dark Knight trilogy in 2006 through 2012. And after that, he's off to the races. But there's no infrastructure at the moment in Hollywood to develop another Christopher Nolan, which I think is why.
11: Why is that, do you think?
34: That's for the reason you outlined there, which is Hollywood has kind of shifted its business model in recent years, where it is no longer about the marketing of individual films, and particularly not about the marketing of particular talents. And you don't even have to look to directors to see this. Think of movie stars. How many modern movie stars are there? When we think of movie stars, we think of Matt Damon, who is the lead of this movie.
11: Anne Hathaway.
34: Yep. But when did they emerge? They emerged in the 1990s and the 2000s. Now, you could argue that there's a younger generation coming up, like Tom Holland, Zendaya, Robert Pattinson, all of whom are in this movie. But are they like our Brad Pitt? Do they compare to Ben Affleck and Matt Damon? Hollywood has, over the past couple of years, really leaned hard into IP and the idea of established brands. And in many cases, the brand is stronger than the actor in question. If you think of the Marvel Cinematic Universe, iconic characters, Spider-Man, Captain America, Thor, Iron Man. But none of that success carries over to the actors' later films. People go and see a Captain America movie, they don't see a Chris Evans movie. People go and see a Thor movie, they don't follow Chris Hemsworth to go and see Black Hat, for example, or Spider-Head, or any of the other projects that he's done. And I think that's the same with directors as well, if that makes sense.
11: Well, in terms of the money that Christopher Nolan can command, I mean, he has only made one movie that earned less than $500 million since 2006. I mean, Oppenheimer brought in $960 million, which is just under a billion, back in 2023. And like the Odyssey production, which of course is out this week, the Odyssey is reportedly has a budget of $250 million and it looks like its break-even point would be $500 million. And yet the expectations is that that's not going to be a problem.
34: No, expectation is that this weekend it's going to clear $200 million worldwide and then it just has an open field. You'll notice that there's no big movie opening next week. The summer is traditionally packed with movies. Week after week after week, it's blockbuster. But the other studios have pulled back and given Nolan an extra week and then it's going to be Spider-Man in a week after that. But Spider-Man won't have access to IMAX screens, which will mean that its revenues won't be what it were. But to get back to the point you made there about the money that like Nolan's earned, you mentioned the one film that has grossed under $500 million. It's worth noting that was Tenet, which was released at the height of the global pandemic, when cinemas weren't even open, and that still managed to be the second highest grossing English language movie of that year in question. So he is still a brand in that sense. In terms of Oppenheimer, it's also worth acknowledging that like that is a 3-hour, half black and white historical biopic that is largely about meetings. And to your point, it made $960 million. It has an incredible pull. And he's got an incredible hold on audiences, which I find fascinating.
11: So he has, if we go back to Oppenheimer for a moment, he won 7 Oscars, including Best Picture and Best Director for Nolan. It sounds, as I'm listening to you, like his career has moved linearly. And that is that he started off the way he did. He just got better. He just attracted more money. He was able to deliver the return on investment, even though he has a reputation for non-linear type movie storylines. Am I oversimplifying here?
34: No, I think that's quite clearly it. It is very much a linear progression. And the thing that Nolan's pointed out is that the infrastructure that allowed him to ascend in the way that he did no longer exists. And you're pointing out like the Dark Knight trilogy, you're pointing out Oppenheimer. If we go back to his early films, he makes Memento, which is a low-budget indie starring Guy Pearce, Carrie-Anne Moss, Joe Pantoliano. Fantastic film. Beloved film. He gets an Oscar nomination for screenplay on that as well, right? But that movie earns him a mid-budget film at Warner Brothers. That's Insomnia. That's a remake of a foreign language film. It stars Al Pacino and Robin Williams, two movie stars, and it is a serial killer thriller. It's a reasonably budgeted production for a major studio. And Nolan has said, that's the movie that doesn't exist anymore. Now, if you make an indie film, you end up hopping straight up to making a superhero film. Think of like Nia DaCosta getting snapped up after doing Little Woods to go and do The Marvels. Think of Chloe Zhao. You know, she wins the Oscar for Nomadland. Immediately she's scooped up and she's making Eternals. Taika Waititi making all his independent movies and suddenly he's making Thor movies. There's no longer the space that Nolan would describe of the medium budget studio film that allows you to understand how studio mechanics work.
11: Well, the elephant here in the room, of course, is that when you talk about younger people, their choice of screen is a mobile screen and often it can be TikTok and Instagram Reels. Or apart from that, it can be looking at Netflix and going down the road of the streamers as distinct to into the cinemas. How much has the smaller screen and the mobile screen had an impact on what we're talking about here today?
34: It has had a massive impact, but in terms of business as much as in terms of taste, where I would argue that one of the reasons you talked about the idea of like directors not being given the same freedom that they used to do. Mm-hmm. And the issue is that like movies like The Odyssey don't exist unless somebody like Christopher Nolan's making them. And the problem is that there's only one person like Christopher Nolan, so The Odyssey only exists if Christopher Nolan's making it. And the same thing is true of movies like Oppenheimer, you mentioned. Even movies like Inception, The Prestige, all the other movies that he's made. Those movies don't exist anymore because those directors don't get the chance to make them. And the reason they don't get to make them anymore is because studios don't want to make those movies anymore. Studios are primarily interested now in franchises. But if you look at the summer, in terms of like movies like The Odyssey, what is out there in terms of movies like that? You could point to maybe Digger, which is the Tom Cruise, Alejandro Iñárritu movie, which is coming up in a couple of weeks. You maybe Disclosure Day a couple of weeks ago, which was the Steven Spielberg movie. But outside that, it's Minions. It's Spider-Man. It's the new Pixar movie. It's a He-Man movie. It's a Supergirl movie. It's Mandalorian and Grogu, a streaming series brought up and put on a big screen. Four episodes of television and a trench coat sneaking into a movie theater. But you have this idea of studios have become increasingly risk-averse. And the reason for that is because of streaming.
11: But I hear what you're saying in terms of the output, Darren. But if I look at the input and we look at the revenue model here, as you say, the business has changed as well. In the past, the whole success of a movie economically would have relied on box office, syndication, reruns. But now streaming leads to licensing fees, platform deals, and opaque internal accounting. So isn't it not just about what people want or the size of the screen they're looking at or the changes in the demographic, but how the deal is actually done?
34: That's it exactly. You want to know why they were able to make those movies in the past, those movies that we think of only in the 90s. The reason was because it was very hard to lose money on a movie in the 1990s, which is a funny thing to say.
11: Do you think if I interviewed someone in the 1990s, they would have said it would be very hard to lose money on making a movie?
34: Oh, well, I mean, you also, if you interviewed the guy who was a Forrest Gump, which technically never turned a profit because of Hollywood accounting. But generally speaking, the logic was, think of it as a stool, where you have the movie itself, which you release in theaters, you get the box office return on that. Now, you split that with the theaters, fine. But downstream, as you said, you have licensing deals in television, you have VHS and home media releases, you have the DVD market, which kind of peaks in the late 90s into the early 2000s. And basically, through that, you end up earning residuals, and those movies come back, and eventually a movie that flops in theaters will turn a profit. There's a story of Rob Reiner, who directed The Princess Bride, incredible film, beloved at the time of release, but nobody went to see it. And he tells a story about how he made that in 1986, and he's sitting down at lunch in the 1990s to get a phone call from his agent saying, just to let you know, Rob, that just turned a profit. You'll be getting your first residual check. And he's like, I forgot that I had made that movie. The problem is that, to your point about streaming, streaming just cuts the legs off the stool. If you have streaming services, those streaming services are owned by the companies that make the movies because they're designed for vertical integration. So Warner movies are less likely to go to Netflix where they will be licensed. They're more likely to go to HBO Max, which is an internal streaming service. So you're not going to make money off it that way. Disney movies go straight to Disney Plus.
11: Well, speaking of Disney, I was watching recently the release of Moana, the live action one. And it seems to be that if you don't do well in that opening weekend, it's written off. And yeah, that is very much what the stock market said. That's what movie buffs said. Are we wrong, though? Do you think, is that too short-sighted?
34: The issue,
11: or is that just the way it is these days?
34: That is the way it is, because again, you've got the legs off the stool. In the old days, you would have movies released and they would have a long life in theaters. They would have like a very long exclusive window that would typically run to between 90 and 180 days. And over that course of those days, you make money, even if it's a small amount of money, it gradually accrues. And obviously, as we mentioned, you go to VHS, you go to television. So you could make money that way off a property. So if a movie didn't succeed in opening weekend, bad, but not the end of the world. These days, the problem is that not only, as you said, do we lose any ancillary revenue from television, because linear television is not what it was, from home media, because physical media doesn't exist anymore. PlayStations are removing their discs. Disney have said they're not releasing Blu-rays anymore. So that whole market is completely dead. But also, first of all, the movie's going to streaming in between 30 and 45 days, depending on the studio. So the legs are cut off any long-term earnings there. But also you have the issue of crowding in terms of cinemas, right? As a rule, there are fewer movies being released now than there were 5-10 years ago. But that cut is happening at the bottom. It's fewer low-budget indies, it's fewer mid-budget movies. As a rule, the number of massive-budget movies that we're talking about, franchise films, has increased. And the window in which you can release those movies has generally been relatively narrow. You like to release them in the middle of summer, you like to release them coming up to Christmas. And so what you have is you have a feeding frenzy. So to your point,
11: feast or famine.
34: That's it. If Moana doesn't make money last week, it's opening weekend. This weekend, it loses all of its premium format screens, the Odyssey, and it loses all the attention to the Odyssey, and it loses all its press, the Odyssey, and it's gone. It's dead in the water.
11: Well, I just want to circle back, as they say, to Christopher Nolan himself. You've written a book about him, and he was born in 1970, which means that he's now 56. I mean, he's a young man yet. What do you think is on his horizon? I mean, are we going to be talking about him in another couple of years when there's yet a bigger budget attributed for possibly a longer film, and he's box office well over $1 billion? Where do you think he'll go next?
34: Nolan has talked about this, where like there is this urge, looking at his filmography, to go make a little one, you know, where a lot of people who like these smaller independent movies that he used to make, movies on the scale of something like The Prestige or Memento, whereas, as you say, every Nolan movie now is a massive event in terms of budget, in terms of scale, in terms of publicity, in terms of release.
11: And time.
34: And time. Always time, because it's a Nolan movie. And you mentioned the limit in term of time, actually, just to talk on that. It's worth acknowledging Oppenheimer is 3 hours long, which required the invention of a whole new reel to support the IMAX film. And the reason that The Odyssey is only 2 hours and 52 minutes is
11: only 2 hours and 52 minutes. That's 8 minute short.
34: Yeah, it was a big news story when he announced that, yes, The Odyssey will be shorter than Oppenheimer. And I was like, oh, is he going to cram it into 2 hours? Like, nope, 2 hours, 52 minutes. But that reason is because the physical reel of IMAX film cannot be longer than 3 hours. So until, to quote Oppenheimer, somebody builds a bigger reel, he'll have to make do with that. But I do think he's made the point that he understands that he is the only director

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1: Spectators, and the answer is, drum roll, barbecue. It was a barbecue-related theme of a cooking class that I took last weekend. It was fantastic. Now, that's it for this week's Taking Stock with me, Susan Ace Culleton. I hope you enjoyed the show and possibly even learned something about economics and how it affects our world. Up next is Pat Kenny with you. And remember, you can listen back to any of the Taking Stock previous episodes or indeed any news talk show on the Go Loud app or wherever you get your podcasts. The producer of Taking Stock is John Fardy, and on research this week was Simon Keane and Stephen Daunt. Hugo De Silva Scott was on sound. Thanks so much for listening. 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
21: Coming up shortly, the US bombs Iran yet again. Britain prepares for the Burnham era, which begins tomorrow. How Israel is losing its friends. France loses to England as we prepare for the World Cup final. And of course, the hurling and the last day of the Open. Paul Harrington will sing Nina Simone and tell us a fascinating story. And there's more too. But now it's time.

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2: It's 10 o'clock. Good morning. I'm Jane McNamara. A second man has been charged by Gardaí investigating the murder of Anthony Long in West Dublin earlier this month. The 41-year-old died from his injuries 2 days after an alleged assault in Parlockstown Drive in Mulhuddard in the early hours of Friday, the 3rd of July. A man in his 20s who was arrested last Friday has been charged to appear before Blanchardstown District Court tomorrow morning. A 42-year-old man has already appeared in court charged with Mr. Long's murder. The US has launched airstrikes against Iran for an 8th consecutive night. It comes in as an American service member is missing and 2 others are dead following Iranian ballistic missile and drone attacks in Jordan on Friday night. A ceasefire agreement between both sides fell apart last week, raising fears of a return to an all-out war. US correspondent David Blevins says the US president is caught between wanting to project strength and keeping his promise of no new wars.
3: Trump has built his political brand on 2 ideas, projecting strength and avoiding long, costly wars. This moment forces those priorities together.
2: 3 teenagers have been injured following a public order incident in Skerries in Dublin last night. At about 9:30, a fight broke out as a group of young people gathered and a car was driven at a number of people. 3 teens, 2 females and a male, were taken to Beaumont Hospital for treatment of non-life-threatening injuries. Gardaí say investigations are ongoing. Galway and Limerick renew their rivalry in the All-Ireland Senior Hurling Final today. The battle to lift the Lee McCarthy Cup throws in a Croke Park at 3:30. These fans from the Treaty County are excited for the day out.
4: I'm going to savour it all, yeah. So myself, my wife, my 2 boys will come with us and we'll just take in everything that revolves around the All-Ireland Final day and hopefully, you know, we get the result at the end of it and we'll be all very happy.
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2: And Luke is a young Galway fan.
6: There'll be fine margins and I think hopefully Galway come out on the right side.
2: That's it for now. More in an hour.
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2: Dry today with spells of sunshine, hazy at times, highest temperatures of 17 to 26 degrees. 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

0: Good morning and welcome in today's show.
1: Two American service members have been killed and one is still missing after an Iranian missile attack on a base in Jordan.
0: The U.S. mounts what it calls a revenge attack on Iran because of U.S. military casualties. Has Israel alienated most of its former friends and allies, including the United States?
2: In 2022, 55% of Americans held a favorable view of Israel. Today, it is 37%, and it is dropping. And among the youth of both America and Europe, the future of both America and Europe, it's even lower.
0: Meanwhile, the Democrats are sounding the midterm alarm bells after Trump's election interference speech.
3: Californians will use every power, every lawyer, every law, every ounce of will to defend our democracy against any illegal order this president dares to issue.
0: As Andy Burnham is set to become British Prime Minister tomorrow, Farage would like to save his own by-election blushes.
4: Outside of 25,000 voters in Makerfield, he has literally no mandate for this at all in what is supposed to be one of the world's best and oldest and most functioning democracies.
0: We preview the All-Ireland Hurling Final and the Open Golf, and as we look forward to the master and apprentice battle of Messi and Yamal tonight, England take a bronze.
5: Bellingham, outside left foot, stops back inside, surely to see it, Bellingham! Oh yes! What an end to a crazy, wacky, insane game of football. How about that?
0: In the lyrics of Thing, Paul Harrington sings a Nina Simone classic with an intriguing history. We'll flick through the Sunday newspapers and, of course, follow any breaking news. The cash machine contains €200,000, which you can win on Friday. 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But first, we're going to flick through the Sunday newspapers. And my guest this morning is Gina London, Sunday Independent columnist and former news anchor with CNN. Gina, good morning.
6: Hi, good morning, Pat. It's always great to be with you.
0: Lots of things in the papers today. You know, it is silly season virtually. We're not quite in August, but there's still loads to read.
6: Well, there's a lot going on, especially when you consider what's really in a lot of the headlines here in Ireland is about the ongoing debate and controversy around these very fast and dangerous e-scooters. Their cover of the Sindo, for example, has a whole discussion about whether or not they retailers online, in person, are now taking off some of these illegally over 20 miles or kilometers per hour. There, I said it. If they're taking those off the market to try to finally make some changes. And in some ways, though, of course, as we're looking at on Monday, that the lawmakers are going to be talking about what to finally do about these. Mm.
0: They may be anticipating that there will be fines for retailers who stock over-speeding scooters or scooters that are capable of over-speeding, and therefore they're maybe just selling them into other markets.
6: Possibly, and certainly they're right if it's not regulated. But this to me, as I was reading through all the different stories, and of course, as I mentioned, there's the story in the Sindo on the front page about the retailers who, as you said, are taking some of the things off the market. And then there's a story in the Times talking about this poor older woman who was run down by an overspeeding scooter and ultimately died, and how she was an elderly woman and her daughter is calling for an outright ban. But the issue here to me is how slowly regulation is to keep up with things that are happening. And when we've got the reports that have been, of course, come out recently, which has really triggered a lot of this, that there's been a 50% increase in brain injuries among children due to these scooters. Mm. There's enormous pressure to finally make some sort of an action.
0: We looked yesterday on the program at different jurisdictions and how the Swedes do it, the Norwegians do it, the Danes do it, the Germans do it, and so on. In the UK, for example, we learned that there's an overall ban on e-scooters. They're doing some trials in some areas, but basically, if they see a guy in a scooter in one of these areas that is not a trial area, they can simply take it.
6: Well, these are the things that should all be considered, certainly, when they begin to discuss this in earnest tomorrow. And one of the shopkeepers in that article in the Sindo, for example, he says, look, he's referring to a modeling opportunity of what they do in Spain, where you have everyone who gets a scooter has to register that scooter. There is a limitation on how fast they can go, and you're also required to wear helmets. So there are some common sense structure that could be put in, but putting something in is better than not putting anything in at all. And is it up for an outright ban? Well, I guess we'll see what they discuss tomorrow.
0: I had a very interesting text from a serving guard yesterday who said that in Britain they had a scourge of moped robberies, you know, where they'd whiz along and whip. If someone's standing at a bus stop, for example, on a mobile phone, these moped robbers would simply swoop in and steal. But what they did in Britain, they gave the cops the power to run them down, literally to use their cars.
6: Overtake.
0: They're cop cars, and literally bump into them and make them fall over.
6: Okay, well, I don't think that's what's going to be up for discussion on Monday.
0: It might be hard in an Irish jurisdiction where, you know, we are so careful about all of these things. You'd be sued and we'd all end up in the courts. But over there, the amount of moped crime went down by 90% in a year.
6: Well, I suppose it would be if you're in jeopardy of getting crashed out by a police person. Okay.
0: Now, I
6: come from the U.S. where everybody has guns. I don't know that is an extreme. Okay.
0: The Doyle has gone into recess, and the TDs, if not the ministers, are off on their holidays. But there's lots of politics in the papers.
6: Well, there's a lot going on still before they come back in mid-September, and there's a lot of discussion in the newspaper. Papers about how are they faring, what are the different ministers up to, what's going on as they're continuing, for example, the leaders. There's a report card there that was given in one of the papers over in, once again, the Sindo. I promise I'm not just saying the Sindo because I write for them as well, but Aisling Maloney gives a report card of all the leaders from Justice Minister Jim O'Callaghan saying that he's on deck to become the next Fianna Fáil chief.
0: Even and yet he's embroiled still
6: exactly.
0: A huge row with on the free legal aid scheme. We will be talking with John Duggan about the World Cup later on, but there's a story on the front of the Business Post about RTE failing to sell 90% of the ads in the World Cup drinks breaks.
6: Well, we got to have the drinks break so we can sell more ads, and that's a US thing, of course. And so it's difficult, though, if you aren't able to get those ad spaces filled. What are you going to do in that time? It'll be very interesting, and certainly RTE needs more of that revenue that they
0: generate.
6: They
0: did, the panel just kept talking.
6: What they would do.
0: The lead into the hydration break, and it's interesting. I mean, there's some of the stadiums, and I haven't been in them in the United States, perhaps you have, which are totally air-conditioned.
6: Oh, well, for sure. I mean, the drinks break is it's a maneuver to be able to get more ad space, because, for example, when they have the final tonight in the MetLife Stadium in New Jersey, which I haven't been to, but that's a fully enclosed stadium. There's no heat going on. It's nothing like the heat wave here in Ireland inside that stadium. But yet, it's a thing to get commercial revenue. And unfortunately, RTE hasn't been able to take advantage of it fully. But we will be certainly watching Spain and Argentina tonight.
0: Now, the Sunday Times has an intriguing story. And you were asking me before the show, why would Irish people be interested in this story? It's about surrogacy.
6: Well, this is a fascinating one because this is a story, I suppose, on one hand, you think, oh, isn't this a great story? Here's a German gay politician. He and his husband have announced the arrival of their new child. And isn't that terrific? Until you go, wait a minute, you're from a party that actually opposed, which is the law in Germany, to not have children through surrogacy. So we have Jens Spahn. He's a Christian Democrat from the Christian Democratic Union, and they actually did vote against this idea of having surrogacy, and now in Germany, it is an absolutely banned policy. And yet, here he was with his husband getting this child, and he thought he could maybe ride the hypocrisy wave but he had to call it quits because
0: it is a hypocrisy wave. I mean, they voted against, or he voted against it, and a picture of the two gentlemen, I think it's a selfie, Jens Spahn and Daniel Funke, his husband, with their baby in a stroller.
6: Look, on one hand, more power to them, congratulations, and on the other hand, though, you aren't allowed to get a free pass on something that you voted against in the legislature, so it's a story, I would say, that is an interesting, on one hand, human interest story, and also, hey, politicians, you're not supposed to be able to get away with things that everybody else has to adhere to in Germany.
0: Now, there's lots about Brenda Fricker scattered throughout the papers, and her passing has been marked on News Talk several times since her death was announced. Someone else who's dominating news coverage is Andy Burnham. Oh, you're looking forward to the Burnhamira? We'll be talking about that later on, by the way, in the program.
6: Well, of course I'm looking forward to it, but it feels like a revolving door of prime ministers over in the UK, as of course now this is the seventh one in a decade, and he's about to begin his very first week on Monday over at 10 Downing Street, and it's a lot of discussion and a lot of projections, Pat, that are dominating the headlines right now about, has he prepared? Has he had time to think about what is his legacy that's going to separate him from Keir Starmer and the others who have come before him in Labour, and how are they going to make any difference?
0: It's an interesting thing. I was reading up on Andy Burnham, but more generally about UK politics. And there's talk about novice politicians, that the turnover now is so rapid, you know, getting rid of leaders, sacking cabinet ministers, resignations, changing administrations, that you get what would be called novice cabinet ministers.
6: Well,
0: people who've little enough experience getting big jobs.
6: That's well, of course, and he'd be a prime example from mayor to leader in less than a month when you think about what his rise has been so
0: fast. He was knocking around London politics years ago before he resigned to take up that
6: London
0: job.
6: Politics, as we all saw from Boris Johnson, just because you've been a mayor doesn't mean that you're ready to take over the entire country and lead it with any kind of integrity and forward thinking. So he's untested, largely, and so we'll see what will happen with him.
0: Now, often on a Sunday morning, we're ambushed by news that doesn't make the newspapers, and you know the retaliatory strikes, which again in a few minutes' time we'll be talking about, by the U.S. over the killing of U.S. service people in Jordan, and one military personnel missing in action. We don't know what the background to that is. But the other story that broke overnight was the Tate brothers. You've heard of the Tate brothers.
6: Oh, come on. These guys, I mean, Andrew Tate, former kickboxing champion in the early, 2014, 2016, but notorious, along with his brother Tristan, for self-described misogyny, the whole manosphere thing. They became big social media stars, for lack of a better word, really about just hyper-masculinity and toxic masculinity, as it was described. And now they've both been arrested overnight in Miami to be extradited to the UK, potentially.
0: That'll be
6: because there are
0: process.
6: Ongoing charges and additional charges that have been filed.
0: Recently, we spoke to Heidi Blake. She's an investigative reporter with the New Yorker. And we asked her to explain to us at the time, you know, how come these guys who were arrested in Romania under house arrest then, how come they managed to, if you like, escape the law? And this is part of what she said.
7: And Tate was instrumental in mobilizing a huge number of young men to vote for Trump in the 2024 election. And, you know, he has leveraged that to his advantage. So in the months following the election, he declared pretty openly that Trump is the president and we will now be freed. And U.S. officials made clear their displeasure at the way that Romania was handling the case against the Tates. Eventually, under mounting pressure from the US, Romanian prosecutors did decide to release the Tate brothers from that travel ban. And since then, they have been traveling freely around. They flew straight to the US. They were greeted as free speech martyrs and heroes in conservative circles as they toured the country, being kind of feted wherever they went, and they continue to kind of benefit from those connections. They've been publicly defended by Elon Musk, by Donald Trump Jr., by hugely influential conservative figures like Tucker Carlson and Candace Owens, and so those political connections have been really instrumental in getting them to the position they're now in, where the case against them appears to be stalled, and they seem pretty confident that they are going to face no action whatsoever.
0: Now, isn't there a delicious irony there that the U.S. intervenes because, you know, the Trump administration, through its fellow travelers, seems to be very sympathetic to the Tate brothers for whatever reason. So the Romanians let them go. They head to the United States, and what happens?
6: Well, the cronyism that we can talk about forever, about the whole Trump circle and all of that sort of sphere. And of course, yes, as the speaker just mentioned, that they have been big MAGA supporters, and they did rally a lot of the people that came out and voted for him in the last election. But it does sound like finally the chickens have come to roost, Pat. They face tax evasion, money laundering, rape charges, sex trafficking, charges against children. I mean, it just goes on and on and on. So far, there are 21 charges against Andrew and Tristan, and that have stemmed from 2016 to 2021, and now these additional charges that have been filed in the UK with authorities in the U.S. finally arresting these guys. You can see them being taken away in handcuffs if you look online now. And interesting attire, by the way, from Andrew Tate with the hypermasculinity. He looks like he's being arrested in a pair of capri pants. But I'm just making a quick judgment call on that. At any rate, that does potentially mean that they will finally face some judgment in the UK, whether they didn't get it in Romania, where they had set up shop. Well,
0: in the course of the interview with Heidi Blake, she was telling us that they felt they could act with impunity in Romania because they felt they had bought, if you like, the prosecution, they had bought the government, they had friends in the highest of places. Now, I don't know how the judicial system in Romania actually works, but you'd have more confidence that if they managed to extradite them from the US to British justice, that system is something we're familiar with. They will get a defense and they'll have, you know, it'll be argued out in court, in public.
6: You hope that it's going to be more by the book and that it's going to be not having influence for corruption. Look, I lived in Romania for a period of time, over a year, and there is certainly a lot of talk about corruption within that system and being able to be persuasive and buy your way out and things like that. Yeah.
0: And as an American, you probably felt at the high moral ground when you lived there.
6: Look,
0: anymore.
6: I tell people I'm Canadian most times when I'm traveling abroad. I go to Switzerland on Monday, Pat, and we'll just keep a low profile. But when I was in Romania, for example, that was very common for the police to just stop you and ask for your ID and also say, let's have a little payment and I'll give you a little walk. Give me a little walking cash and I will let you walk as well.
0: Now, whether the Tate brothers end up in prison and where they end up in prison is still an open question. But there are two people who are in prison. They're the Chalk children. And there's a lot of coverage in the papers about the assault and the convictions and how perhaps the young mother did not expect to be in jail, but she's in jail, but may get out before Christmas.
6: Well, a lot of stories around, again, notorious siblings, maybe not at the same level of the Tate brothers, but when you think about Bill and Allison now finally being sentenced to 2.5 years behind bars for this, from all accounts, an assault on innocent people in a hotel late at night, lots of drink involved from the Bill and Allison demanding midnight food, and now the opportunity for them to be in jail looks like it's going to be shortened because of overcrowding. What's coming out in the articles that I was reading in today's papers, that they might be out by Christmas, which is hardly the 2.5 year term
0: was suspended. So they were expected to spend, you know, at least a year in jail. But then I don't know whether, you know, good behavior plays a part there. And certainly when the justice system or the prison system is trying to decide who they let out on early release, they kind of say, well, whoever it might be, is that person a danger to society?
6: Sure.
0: Are they likely to reoffend? And if the answer in the Chalk children's case is hardly, they might qualify for early release.
6: Yeah, well, there are always considerations when you put into a sentence about who else is out there in the prison population. But that said, it is one of those situations where I think as you look at what happened and then the sentence that happened, that something should be done, and it looks like that's the theory anyway.
0: A more entitled sector. All right, Gina, look, thank you very much for joining us. Gina London, who is a columnist with the Sunday Independent and former news anchor with CNN. Gina, thank you very much. Now, still to come on the programme, we'll have two off-the-ball experts, John Duggan and Tommy Rooney, on a spectacular day of sport, both at home and abroad. But of course, we can't forget this.
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0: Robbie was our delighted winner on Friday when he emptied the cash machine, but it's been refilled with the princely sum of €200,000 for a guaranteed winner this coming Friday. 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Text PLAY to 57557. Next up, tensions and military attacks escalate in the US-Iran war. We look at the latest developments.
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11: Carl here, and so we are left with two, Argentina and Spain. The world number one against the world number two. At 39, Lionel Messi is chasing a second World Cup title, and standing in his way is the teenager taking football by storm, 19-year-old Lamine Yamal. If that storyline wasn't enough, well then you've got Bieber, Shakira and Madonna at halftime to keep you going. What are we going to do when this is all over?
10: News Talk's FIFA World Cup 2026 updates with Visa, official payment partner of the FIFA World Cup 2026. Everything's a tap-in with Visa.
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0: Last night marked the eighth consecutive night of strikes by the United States against Iran, the latest in the series being dubbed a revenge attack by the United States for the deaths of U.S. service personnel in Jordan. I'm joined on the line by Paul Rogers, Emeritus Professor of Peace Studies at the University of Bradford. Paul, good morning.
1: Morning, Pat.
0: Is this looking more like a forever war?
1: It is, to some extent, yes. And I think the problem is that neither side seems to be able to get ahead properly, and neither side is losing. It's almost like Ukraine in another dimension. But that's where we are. And I think the problem for the United States is they need to, so to speak, bend Iran to their will so that Iran will negotiate fully. Iran doesn't feel the need to do that. The problem, I think, for the Americans is that they failed with Israel in the original plan to change the regime in Tehran. And what they've actually done is actually produce a regime which, if anything, is more hardline than before, because it's more dominated by the Revolutionary Guard Corps. And the Guard Corps is prepared to take a lot of punishment or enable Iran to take a lot of punishment while keeping a very stronghold on public opinion. And as far as Iran is concerned, they want to keep this up. And they've got several things in their armory, so to speak, which they've not used yet. And the end result is really it's going to be very difficult for the United States, particularly, I think, with what happened, as you reported, with two American service people killed, at least four more wounded, and one missing. We don't know whether all of these were in the attack in Jordan. We don't know the nature of the attack. But there are indications, only indications at the moment, that it did involve a ballistic missile attack in which two missiles got through and caused explosions. If that's the case, that will cause huge concern in Washington, because Americans will have been used state-of-the-art air defenses. And if they are failing to actually intercept some of the Iranian missiles, then they're going to have quite a lot of thinking to do. So overall, it's a real mess, and it's very difficult to predict how it will go. But Trump is getting extremely frustrated, as indeed I suspect are Peter Hegseth in the Pentagon and others, and that's where we are now.
0: Now, you mentioned that Iran has some unused weapons at its disposal. What are those weapons?
1: Oh, there are a lot of them. I mean, the point is the CSIS, which is a big and highly rated think tank in Washington, which does a lot in international security, it reckons that it's got probably about half its supplies of ballistic missiles not yet used. And even on the drone side, it may be even more than that. Moreover, Iran could carry on making the drones in small workshops up and down the country. And there are also strong indications, which weren't confirmed before this current war, that Iran had put a lot of the missile facilities, including anti-ship missiles, underground. And many of those have not been hit by the Americans or the Israelis. Probably they don't even know where they are. It's the problem from the American and Israeli perspective is the Iranians have been preparing this for years, if not decades. And they were ready for this kind of attack at some stage and sufficiently flexible for the Iranians actually to respond in different ways. And they have not responded to everything. I mean, we're tending to forget that this is mainly over whether the Strait of Hormuz is going to be kept open or not. But there's another strait, the Bab al-Mandab Strait, which is at the sort of southern end of the Red Sea. And that is basically under the control of the Houthis, who are allied to Iran, and they've not used that yet to any great extent. So it's a real, I think, real frustration on the American side, but they've got themselves into a war that they can't easily get away from. And of course, they have the midterm elections coming up. Final complication is, as far as Israel is concerned, it has an election to fight, general election, at the end of October. And what it wants, if anything, is another war between then and now. Because if you get a high state of war tension, Netanyahu is more likely to get people voting for him on the principle that he knows about fighting these wars. So it's a pretty dreadful situation at the moment, and nobody from outside is intervening in a more peaceful direction, at least with any sign that we can see of it.
0: Now, we know that Trump would like the Strait of Hormuz open so that oil supplies can flow. Therefore, the world market calms, prices at the pump go down, and he thinks he might prosper a little bit better in the midterms in November if the price of the pumps is back where it used to be. Unlikely, but that is what he would hope. But the Iranians also need the flow of oil to feed the population.
1: They do, but of course they want the flow of oil under their control. Probably get some money out of it. Yes, Iran is in a mess. I mean, it should be under any illusion that all the sanctions and the rest have been really pretty dire for ordinary Iranians. And there is opposition to the regime. That opposition is put down with fairly considerable force. But as far as the current regime is concerned, and I think the term regime is probably the right one because the present leadership is not elected in any sense, but the current regime basically feels it continue as it is for the moment and see if the Americans are forced to give more, at least behind the scenes. And at least you will have the groups in Oman and particularly Qatar who are ready to try and mediate, and probably Egypt as well. But that does not seem to be going anywhere at present, even if the phone lines may occasionally be open.
0: This memorandum of understanding, which led to the ceasefire, however broken it was almost immediately, it looks like now that it was almost designed to fail. You get both parties taking a different understanding of that memorandum and therefore giving rise to the hostilities. I mean, was it just rushed?
1: I think it was partly rushed, and I think probably that was the main thing. But yes, it gave either side the opportunity to be pretty liberal, economical with the truth, I think is the sort of phrase you might use in interpreting it. It was really something to get some kind of talks underway, mainly, I think, from the Americans, because they felt under more pressure. But the Iranians, too, and certainly the ordinary Iranian people, many of them, many millions of them, will be suffering a lot from the effects of the war and the damage that is being done to their economy. But as far as the Guard is concerned, the Revolutionary Guard is concerned, they believe it is bearable, at least for now. And I think it may be bearable for quite a lot of damage. And, of course, there is more anti-American feeling around in the region. And we mustn't forget that the major paramilitary groups still active in countries like Iraq, which are actually pretty favorable to Iran. And, of course, one of the great real developments in Iraq in recent years has been an increase among many ordinary Iraqis for support for Iran and sort of an anger that Americans are playing such a big role. Most Americans have withdrawn from Iraq in the last few weeks, but there's still plenty there, and it's quite possible there may be attacks against them as well.
0: And the final question is what this does to the other Gulf states who have offered American military accommodations there. You know, they have American bases and therefore they're potential targets on their territory. Is that likely to change? I mean, going forward, are they going to say, no, we'll defend ourselves, thank you very much?
1: No, I think that I don't think the Americans are going to start throwing the Gulf states are going to start throwing the Americans out of their bases, but they are very significant. And of course, I think Bahrain and Kuwait have taken some losses when American facilities have been hit. And of course, the Americans killed a couple of nights ago were actually in Jordan, not in the sort of direct Gulf state. The one interesting thing here is the most important, probably biggest American base in the entire region will be the Al Udeid Air Base, which is in Qatar, which is one of the countries which is also involved in mediation. And by and large, the Iranians have held back from attacking that in any sort of substantial way. And they could do. They attacked the Prince Sultan Air Force Base in Saudi Arabia, big base with American planes there, and succeeded in destroying one of the key American air control planes and damaging five of their air refueling planes. And one of the lessons of this war, which I think is going down very badly in some quarters in the United States, is the Americans were not prepared for it in terms of air defenses. And their air defenses, let alone the Gulf state ones, are actually being intercepted on times and penetrated. So the end result is that even here, the Americans do not appear to have learned the lesson. Do not underestimate your foe in the Middle East, particularly when that foe is Iran with, 95 million people and a sense of history to it. And that is the kind of thing which we tend to forget in these areas. And it can be really very important.
0: Paul Rogers, Emeritus Professor of Peace Studies at Bradford University, thank you very much for joining us. Now, still to come, there's a great day of sport ahead. We'll talk to John Duggan and Tommy Roonan about all of that. But next, is electoral fraud in America's midterms a genuine threat?
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0: Ask yourself if America is broken beyond repair when those selected for high office are so enthralled to Donald Trump that they cannot answer a straight question. It's happened again and again with Trump nominees. For instance, on Wednesday, Georgia Senator John Ossoff repeatedly pressed Trump's nominee for Director of National Intelligence to answer a question that has become a litmus test during confirmation hearings. Who won the 2020 presidential election? Jay Clayton never gave the direct answers that Ossoff sought. Instead, the tense exchange ended with Clayton sitting silently as Ossoff continued asking the question, accusing the nominee of refusing to be honest and forthright with both the Senate Intelligence Committee and with the American public.
34: Did the President of the United States pardon a convicted narco-trafficker?
35: Yes.
34: Who won the 2020 election?
35: I'm not going to do this with you.
34: This is a job interview. We have established that you have an obligation to be honest and forthright with the committee. Yes, you do have an obligation to be honest and forthright with the committee.
35: Yes.
34: Who won the 2020 election?
35: Like I said, I'm not going to get into that with you.
34: But you do have an obligation to be honest and forthright with the committee.
35: Is anything that I just said not honest or forthright?
34: Yes, you're not being honest or forthright. Who won the 2020 election?
35: I think I've answered the question. We can keep doing this.
34: Well, we're going to keep doing it because you're not being honest and forthright.
35: I'm not going to engage in the theater.
34: It's a simple question, Mr. Clayton.
35: And I've answered.
34: Who won the 2020 presidential election?
35: I've answered it.
34: You're here asking for the support of senators to lead America's intelligence community. We've established that you have an obligation to be honest and forthright with this committee and with the American public, but you refuse to answer a simple matter of fact about the 2020 election. Is that right?
35: No, that's not right.
34: Then answer the question. Who won the 2020 election?
35: I have answered.
34: Answer it. What is your answer?
35: I've given you my answer.
34: What is your answer? You refuse to answer a basic question about who won a presidential election?
35: No,
34: but you asked to lead America's intelligence community? Isn't it humiliating to be unable to answer this question? To have to indulge the president's delusions? We know, you know, everybody in this room knows the truthful answer to that question. Why can you not give it?
35: I think I gave you the answer.
0: And that was an evasive Jay Clayton. Now, that exchange came as questions about the 2020 election continued to dominate the political agenda in Washington because of that primetime address earlier this week when President Trump returned to the issue, repeating claims of widespread election fraud and unveiling what he described as a major push to secure future elections.
1: All we want is honesty in our elections and honesty in reporting. They pay nothing for multi-billion-dollar assets. Great damage has been done to our country. Our elections were left vulnerable to being rigged and stolen, and the trust of the American people was lost. This cannot be allowed to continue. Every American, whether you're a Republican, Democrat, Independent, or otherwise, should be able to agree that we deserve the most secure, honest, and fair election system anywhere in the world. Secure elections should be a partisan, really, we should be together, Democrats, Republicans, Independents, everybody, and it should not be a partisan issue. It should cause to unite us, not to divide us. This should be a cause. We should be united, not divided. In light of the brand new and irrefutable information I have revealed tonight, my administration is in the process of notifying the states whose election data was compromised by the People's Republic of China and many others. We will be working closely to mitigate any harm, and we're taking swift action to ensure that sensitive voter data is better protected so we can never be bought, we can never be hacked, and we can never watch a stolen election again.
0: Meanwhile, following Trump's declaration of war on elections in the name of protecting them, Congressman Jim Himes was swift to respond.
11: Understand what happened tonight. The president was setting the context. He was setting the basis for him to turn around at midnight on election day and say, I warned you. I warned you back in July that the Chinese were doing XYZ and the Venezuelans were doing XYZ and all this terrible stuff. It happened tonight. I am deploying federal officers from the Department of Homeland Security to 7 states. They will be seizing ballot boxes in those states because we know that lots of undocumented aliens voted in those things. So we are seizing ballot boxes. Now, Lawrence O'Donnell, what happens when all of a sudden we've lost the chain of custody of 70 ballot boxes in critical... That is the moment in which American democracy dies. Make no mistake, what happened tonight?
0: Further backlash followed, this time from California Governor Gavin Newsom, who had a message for anyone thinking about interfering with elections. If you tamper with ballots, intimidate voters, or violate election laws, you will be prosecuted.
12: Let me speak directly to anyone considering helping President Trump interfere with our election or our count. If you violate California's laws, if you interfere with our voters, tamper with our ballots, or meddle in our election, you will be prosecuted. Doesn't matter who gave the order. In this state, our vote, it's sacred. Our polling places will be free of intimidation. Our counting will be open, honest, and complete. And Californians will use every power, every lawyer, every law, every ounce of will to defend our democracy against any illegal order this president dares to issue.
0: And that's California Governor Gavin Newsom. Now, lots of comments coming in on the program this morning about e-scooters. The focus is on e-scooters and their excessive speed. Some electric bicycles can travel at high speeds also. Is there any proposal to regulate this parallel potential issue? That's a question from Liam. In respect of catching criminals on reckless scooters, why don't the Gardaí use e-scooters themselves? That's from Paddy. Gardaí no longer complete 30 minutes of high visibility road safety policing during each shift, which the public think they're doing, increasing the risk of e-scooter accidents. That's according to Tony in Terenure. Other comments coming in. While on a cycle trip in Bordeaux recently, I noticed male and female police on e-bikes and e-scooters and no problems with any traffic law enforcement there. Gardaí, go figure. That's from Jerry. And about the Tates, a mere reaction to the politics of feminism, says one. And on Romania, related to the Tates, how much would it take for Romania to walk out of the EU? They are the Healy Rays of the European Union. Coming up next, we'll talk about the World Cup.
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0: Well, what a day's sport and prospect with the All-Ireland Hurling Final, with the last day of the golf, and of course with the World Cup Final later tonight. I'm joined by two people this week. John Duggan, who'll be presenting Off the Ball Sunday for, I don't know how many hours, John?
6: Six, Pat.
0: 6 hours, okay. And Tommy Rooney, who's Off the Ball's GAA correspondent. Good morning and welcome to you both. Tommy, first of all, it's Limerick and Galway, and the bookies say Limerick. What say you?
7: Morning, Pat. Morning, John. I've learned this summer, Pat, that predictions are a fool's game. It really is in this summer. There's been upsets, there's been shocks. It's been very hard to get a real read on form in both hurling and football. And I don't know whether that's in football, maybe the rules have maybe made it more of a leveler. In hurling, maybe a couple of teams have come back to the pack and a few others have joined them. On paper, that Limerick 1-15, and you look at their bench 23-26, and I've all the All-Ireland titles and All-Stars clocked up. It's frightening. But Galway, this Galway team, this Galway group, they've been on a journey. They have a very particular game plan. You know, when the ball is thrown in, you'll see one Galway forward staying up, Jason Rabbit, 19 years old, and five more flooding back. Ala Donegal may be back in 2011 or 2010. So it's going to be a very interesting game, and I think it's going to go down to the wire. Yes, Limerick are favourites, rightfully so, but Galway have a right chance.
0: Is that a sceptical look I see on John Duggan's face?
6: Not at all, Tommy and Pat. This is just a magical day in Irish life. There's no other country in the world that is hurling, and no other country in the world is going to have 82,000 people there at Croke Park today for half three throw-in. It just puts a shiver down my spine, the hurling final. It is just such a beautiful game, and it's just sad for me that this is the last game of the season at intercounty level. Like Limerick have won 18 out of 19 finals John Colley's been involved in, and the only one they lost was on penalties. They have an incredible record. They've been the generational team since Kilkenny were on the scene. It feels for some of the players that this could be it. And they have a resilience that is so admirable. And they are the physical, the team. They've got the team with the... with just the magical hurlers like Keelan Lynch as well, and the power as well. So,
0: but it does wax and wane in hurling. Great Kilkenny teams that we thought would never be levelled.
6: And Galway, strangely enough, haven't won that many All-Irelands. They've only won five. So Micheál Donoghue, who has the once again, but like John Kiley, he's got the best out of these Galway players. And their record in the championship this year is interesting. They've beaten Kilkenny by 15, Dublin by 14, and the second time around, and then Cork by 11. So maybe there could be a changing of the guard today. I find it very hard to call. I just hope it's a great game and both teams do themselves justice.
7: Sam Maguire and Liam McCarthy don't like crossing water. They don't go across the Shannon very often. But Mayo and Galway,
6: yes,
7: they're two big underdogs. They're two brilliantly followed sides. They have a chance. And that's all you need in a final. You have a chance. It's a 50-50 game. Anything can happen. And if I was decked out in maroon and white today, I would have a very quiet confidence about today. Mm-hmm.

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1: Doing it one last time for Lionel Messi, arguably the greatest player to ever play football at 39 years of age, versus the beautiful metronomic way that Spain play with Rodri and Ruiz and Olmo, and they've only won the World Cup once. But it's interesting, you've got two, you're not going to have a first-time winner, and you're also, once again, you're going to have no foreign manager winning the World Cup. It'll be Scaloni or De La Fuente. Yep. They both come through the system in Spain and Argentina, and that's very interesting. So I can't wait for New Jersey, 8 o'clock kickoff, Trump Infantino, all the circus around it, but hopefully the football, which I think has been the case over the last 5 weeks, has been the winner.
2: Yeah, on balance, we all were skeptical about, you know, the World Mexico, Cup, Canada, US.
1: The colour and the joy of humanity and the best of life washes away the bad stuff, and that's what we've seen.
2: Are you a golfer, Tommy?
3: Oh, I'm a bad golfer.
2: Like myself, yeah.
3: I do love it.
1: At least you are a golfer. I don't play golf.
2: Were you following the scandal, the DeChambeau scandal?
3: I was, of course. I love hearing Rory and Bryson sniping at each other.
2: Yeah, maybe John, you'd explain what happened, because it's a bit tricky. It's about the rules.
1: Yes, I don't know how much time we have, but Bryson DeChambeau got a 2-shot penalty for improving his lie,
3: and he deserved it.
1: And the RNA, the ruling body, said it was inadvertent, it was accidental, but Bryson threw a strap, was threatening maybe not to turn up yesterday, and feeding into the reputation that he might have for being quite an animation
2: He
1: character.
2: Did trample on...
1: I don't think there's any... it's his reaction is the issue. It's his reaction, which is not really the golfing reaction, which is all a game of rules and etiquette. And then, you know, remember Rory McIlroy, the washing machine, when he on the Jerry Kelly show, he literally threw Bryson DeChambeau into the washing machine yesterday with talking about keeping the game.
2: He was giving out about him keeping everybody late.
1: Hostage,
2: they were in the players,
1: hostage was the word.
2: Hostage, yeah. They were in the players' lounge looking at this.
1: Not fond of Bryson.
2: I'm not here to defend Bryson.
1: It's all performative. It is just, can anybody tell us who's actually leading the Open Championship?
3: Sam Burns.
1: There you go. So, but this is now actually taken over. And then the culture wars, Trump getting involved. The world has gone mad, and I just can't wait for these two finals today to put it right.
3: I'm surprised Trump didn't get involved and reverse the 2-shot penalty to Bryson, given it the last few weeks.
1: Doesn't have enough clout.
3: Yeah,
2: not with the RNA, he doesn't.
1: No.
2: Even if he has a couple of golf courses under... Does he have any under them? He does, of course.
1: He's got Turnberry,
2: Which
1: they're trying to get back to the open rota, yeah.
2: Okay, but what happened anyway was that he improved his lie by basically trampling around the ball.
1: The fescue, it's called,
2: and therefore... When he was selecting his club, it probably was a different club than he would have if he had to hack it out.
3: Me and you might get away with if we were playing, but you know, our friends might let it go.
1: Well, you definitely would, because the cameras wouldn't be on you.
3: Exactly.
2: And Trump would get away with it because his Secret Service fellow would drop another ball.
1: There's a book on Trump and golf. But yeah, actually, who's going to win it? Sam Burns. But you see, Bryson, if Bryson loses by a shot...
2: He will claim he's the... Theoretical
1: champion.
2: Yeah, but that whole question of Rory throwing him under the bus, I mean, it was interesting. He more or less said, he said he didn't cheat, or they said he didn't cheat, but it was quite clear that Rory believed, you know, that...
1: Well, Rory said he didn't know what was in Bryson's mind. But is Rory McIlroy, you'll never need Tommy or myself a one-to-one world exclusive with Rory, because literally everything he says every single week is gold for media. That's why he's the face of the sport, and he's the transformative figure, and he is golf after Woods.
2: So your program this afternoon, John?
1: Yeah, Tommy's at Croke Park with Tommy Welch.
2: Kilkenny, you're heading there shortly, I believe.
1: Yes, for all the updates and all the build-up. We have the paper review as well, Vincent Hogan and Roy Curtis, to build up to the day, and Keith Tracy's in after 6 o'clock when we have all the hurling reactions. Action building up to the World Cup final. This is probably the greatest day. There was June the 17th, 1994, was one of the most incident-packed days in world sport. But this is one of with O.J. Simpson and everything. But this is one of the greatest days ever.
2: And you've queued me nicely up to the news.
4: Across Ireland, this is the home of conversation that counts. This is News Talk.
5: It's 11 o'clock. Good morning. I'm Jane McNamara. A second man has been charged by Gardaí investigating the murder of Anthony Long in West Dublin earlier this month. The 41-year-old died from his injuries 2 days after an alleged assault in Parlickstown.

0: Drive in Mulhuddard in the early hours of Friday, the 3rd of July. A man in his 20s who was arrested last Friday has been charged to appear before Blanchardstown District Court tomorrow morning. A 42-year-old man has already appeared in court, charged with Mr. Long's murder. The US has launched airstrikes against Iran for an eighth consecutive night. It comes as an American service member is missing and two others are dead following Iranian ballistic missile and drone attacks in Jordan on Friday night. A ceasefire agreement between both sides fell apart last week, raising fears of a return to all-out war. Paul Rogers, professor of peace studies at Bradford University, says the US and Israeli war in Iran is not working out how the US had hoped.
1: They failed with Israel in the original plan to change the regime in Tehran. And what they've actually done is actually produce a regime which, if anything, is more hardline than before, because it's more dominated by the Revolutionary Guard Corps. And the Guard Corps is prepared to take a lot of punishment or enable Iran to take a lot of punishment while keeping a very strong hold on public opinion.
0: Three teenagers have been injured following a public order incident in Skerries in Dublin last night. At about 9:30, a fight broke out as a group of young people gathered and a car was driven at a number of people. Three teens, two females and a male, were taken to Beaumont Hospital for treatment of non-life-threatening injuries. Gardaí say investigations are ongoing. Ukraine says Russia has launched its biggest ballistic attack of the war, firing around four dozen missiles at Kyiv overnight. Acting Foreign Minister Adrii Sadia says people were killed and injured in the strike. Kyiv says it hit two Russian oil tankers in the Black Sea used to support Moscow's war effort. That's it for now. More in an hour.
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0: Dry this afternoon with spells of sunshine, hazy at times. Highest temperatures generally of 17 to 26 degrees, cooler in northern and northwestern areas. 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
4: Thank you very much, Jane. A postscript to our discussion on today's sporting action from Kevin and Donegal. I'm hoping for an argy-bargy from Spain, or it'll be messy in Miami. Well, it's actually not happening in Miami, as it turns out. Anyway, we'll talk more about all of those things later on in the programme. But, you know, tomorrow, the Andy Burnham era begins.
5: If we want an economy and a country that works for all people and places, which to me should always be at the very core of Labourism, then it requires a new path to the one we've been on for the last 40 years. The government I lead will confidently lay that path out starting next week. It will take us to a country where life is more affordable and all people and places are lifted from where they are now. And conference, this is my fourth commitment to you. I mean it when I say all places. I will be a leader for the North, the South, the East, and the West, for Scotland, Wales, and for Northern Ireland.
4: So Andy Burnham is set to walk through the doors at number 10 tomorrow, becoming the UK's new Prime Minister after securing the overwhelming support from Labour MPs. The former Greater Manchester Mayor arrives with a reputation as a politician who can connect with voters who've drifted away from Labour, and he's promised a government focused on devolution, communities and the cost of living, but he inherits a party still struggling in the polls and facing that major challenge from Reform UK. Joining us now, Sir John Curtis, Professor of Politics at Strathclyde University and Senior Fellow at the National Centre for Social Research and UK in a Changing Europe. Good morning and welcome.
6: Good to be with you.
4: Now, Andy Burnham is about to become Prime Minister without winning a general election. Is that terribly unusual in the British system?
6: Oh, no, far from unusual. Indeed, the majority of changes of Prime Minister in post-war British politics have occurred during the middle of a parliament rather than as the result of somebody winning a general election. And of course, it's been particularly true most recently. We had Rishi Sunak taking over from Liz Truss, who herself had taken over from Boris Johnson, who took over from Theresa May, who took over from David Cameron. These were all changes of prime minister that occurred without a general election taking place. But of course, you can go back further, John Major taking over from Margaret Thatcher, Jim Callaghan taking over from Harold Wilson, and Douglas Hume taking over from Howard MacMillan. Of course, Alec Douglas Hume indeed is the last person to have become Prime Minister and evidently going in that direction without being a member of the House of Commons. In his instance, he was a member of the House of Lords and had to resign from the Lords and also fight a by-election, but in that case with the backing of his party, with a view to becoming Prime Minister. Andy Burnham, of course, although not Keir Starmer's idea, fought the Makerfield by-election, won, and that's paved his way now to becoming Prime Minister. So there's a very interesting parallel there to some degree with all the way back to 1963.
4: Now, predictably, Nigel Farage has demanded a general election. On one level, you can see it's to perhaps try to save his own blushes in Clacton with a motley crew of some 34 candidates fighting for that seat. On the other hand, he's saying that Burnham has no democratic legitimacy in going there to be crowned rather than elected PM.
6: Yeah, we always have this argument every time. It happens, and it's, as I've already said, it happens regularly that somebody becomes Prime Minister without winning a general election. It's not a surprise if one or more opposition parties say, I want a general election. Actually, the Conservatives are not saying that they think that Andy Burnham should have a general election straight away, although they do think perhaps there should be one for 2029. The truth is, if it's not obvious that it's in anybody's particular interest at the moment to hold a general election, because it's not obvious that anybody would come close to winning. Reform, of course, has been ahead in the opinion polls in the UK now for well over 12 months, going back to the spring of last year. But their support has gradually been falling, and it's clearly fallen yet further in the wake of Nigel Farage's decision to precipitate the Clapton by-election. Reform are only now running at 24%. Labour have already enjoyed a bit of a bounce in the wake of the Keir Starmer's decision to resign, although the polls have, to some degree, have said, oh, there was a bit of a bounce and now it's gone, and now they've begun to say, well, maybe it's come back again. But even so, Labour just running at 21%. That's just 3 points behind a now diminished Reform, just 1 point ahead of the Conservatives. And meanwhile, we've still got the Greens and Reform running at 12, 13%. Our politics just now look even more fragmented than they did a few months ago. A general election now would be very, very much a gamble for absolutely everybody, and nobody could be sure how they would end up. And that perhaps, in again, partly explains at least the reticence of the Conservatives. Reform, of course, were just still hoping that there might be a general election before there's any risk that they actually fall behind Labour in the polls. But even now, you know, Reform are not going to win a overall majority on the kind of polling numbers we've got at the moment.
4: Now, the question of changing the electoral system, Reform have been looking for that, the Lib Dems have been looking for that. Andy Burnham himself has indicated he would like to get the next Labour manifesto to contain something about electoral reform. What is wrong with the system currently? How does it distort representation?
6: Oh, well, the point about the first-past-the-post electoral system, there are two rules, basically. The first is, it doesn't matter how many votes you've got, it's how many votes you've got relative to your opponent. So when the opinion polls had Reform running at a little below 30%, which has never been an election winning number in the UK, but that still was enough to put them 10 points ahead of everybody else, the opinion polls were saying, well, actually, if an election now, Reform might win an overall majority. As I said, that prospect now seems to have gone to remote. The second is that it all depends on geography. Now, if you have a vote that's geographically evenly spread and you are coming second or third, the electoral system is very unkind to you, as it was to Reform back in 2024. If, on the other hand, you have a geographically evenly spread vote and you're well ahead in the polls, as Reform have been, the electoral system is potentially very kind to you, as it was in the local elections in England at the beginning of May. If you are a smaller party, you'll want your vote to be geographically concentrated, like Liberal Democrats managed in 2024. So the truth is, therefore, the problem with the system is that although it's a system that we rely upon to determine who should control power across the UK as a whole, actually the distribution of seats depends very, very much on how the votes are distributed across the UK. And it's very, very difficult, I think, to link the fact that how many seats you get depends on geographical distribution rather than simply how many votes you've got across the country as a whole.
4: I mean, the idea in a two-party system, a substantially two-party system, if you get one party with 51%, the other with 49%, then about half the electorate are happy with the result.
6: But of course, we've never been in that position inside the UK. We've never had somebody actually managing to win a half of the vote. What is true, I mean, the classic defence of the system is that at least you've got two parties who dominate the electorate, that between them they can both get around 40% of the vote, and one of them ends up being a bit more popular than the other, and the electoral system exaggerates the lead they have in terms of votes into one in terms of seats. That gives that party an overall majority. And then the argument is that, well, therefore, that party is in power for 4 or 5 years. If it does things well, the electorate know who to give credit to. If it does badly, they know who to blame. And if they don't like what's happened in the last 4 or 5 years, they can turn to the alternative big party and hold the outgoing government to account. That's the traditional argument in favour. But we are now so, so far away from a world where two parties dominate our politics. We are in the world of five-party politics. And under those circumstances, certainly that traditional argument doesn't hold in the way that it might have been felt to have done so for much of the post-war period.
4: So let's take a five-party situation where they're all competing pretty well in a constituency, but one particular candidate from one particular party gets maybe 23 or 24%. The others are just under 20. It means that, well, four-fifths of the electorate are deeply unhappy with the result.
6: Well, they've certainly not got the party that they voted for. Yes, it means that the number of people who are going to be satisfied with the result locally is going to be low. And, you know, we saw this again in the local elections at the beginning of May with five-party politics. Many, many a seat was being won, not necessarily with 23%, but certainly many, many a seat being won with little more than around a third of the vote. And, of course, you can then argue whether or not is this sustainable in the long run. Certainly, if you look at public attitudes, British Social Attitudes, which I helped to run, has been tracking public opinion all the way since the 1980s on this, using a question which historically has always found a majority of people in favour of keeping the existing system. But that began to be eroded during the course of the last Parliament. And actually now more people say that we should be changing the electoral system in favour of one that is more proportional and are against continuing the current system. Now, this is partly because, you know, people who support the Conservative Party have traditionally been in favour of the system. When they saw what happened to the Conservative Party in 2024, they have changed their minds. But certainly, we, of course, did have a referendum back in 2011, not on proportional representation, but on the alternative vote, which is, for translate for you, it's like STV, but only one member being elected in each constituency. We did have a referendum on that. It was defeated. But I think public opinion now is in a different place from what it was 15 years ago.
4: Now, when you look at our own system here in the Republic of Ireland, we have multi-seat constituencies, and we have the single transferable vote under proportional representation, which means that by and large, in a constituency, you do get a proportional representation in the Dáil. In other words, you might get a Green, you might get a Labour Party, Fianna Fáil, Fine Gael, the Progressive Democrats, or it might be Sinn Féin in there. But you get a sprinkling of all the parties.
6: Yeah,
4: it's difficult sometimes to form a government with that a variety at your disposal, but still people feel represented.
6: Yeah, that's exactly the trade-off. Essentially, the trade-off you make in this whole debate about electoral systems is, do you say it's more important that we have a parliament, like the Dáil, that is representative of the broad swathe of public opinion as expressed by the parties they vote for in the ballot box, and we then rely on a process of negotiation between the parties to determine who's going to run the government, or do you prefer a system that, while it might be disproportional, emerges with a clear winner, and therefore, as a result, it's the electorate who are seemingly determining who is in government rather than negotiating between the parties. The problem the UK now has is that the current electoral system isn't able necessarily to deliver that second scenario, and therefore the argument as to whether it should be retained certainly appears to be weaker than it might have been thought to be historically.
4: how easy to change the electoral system. There, I think the leader of the Lib Dems suggests you don't need to have a referendum, that a Labour government with the help of the Lib Dems could do it anyway.
6: Yeah, constitutionally, there's no requirement to do so. I mean, arguably, by convention, the precedent of 2011 suggests that perhaps you ought to do so. The difficulty, of course, has always been that if a party has got a majority in the House of Commons under the existing electoral system, what incentive does it have to vote to change to a system that means that lots of existing MPs are likely to use their seats? Labour, before 1997, said that they would hold a commission on proportional representation, which they did, but that then they would hold a referendum on the recommendations of that commission, which was chaired by Roy Jenkins, and they didn't, because Labour won a majority with, like Keir Starmer, over 170, and there was no obvious incentive to change the system. And Andy Burnham will still face that problem, because the truth is, if you change the electoral system, it's very, very unlikely, even if Labour get back to the levels of popularity that they had in 2024, which wasn't that dramatic, it was only 35%, there's very little prospect of Labour once again emerging with 410 MPs. In the end, therefore, and it's always most likely that a change of electoral system will emerge out of a hung parliament, as did indeed did the 2011 referendum, where indeed the Liberal Democrats perhaps do a deal with the Labour Party to maintain a minority Labour government, but the price the Liberal Democrats extract is doing something about changing the electoral system.
4: Now, the question of Burnham's leadership, you, I'm sure, monitored his speech to the party faithful. What did you make of his promise of some sort of new politics? Does it smack a bit of New Labour?
6: No, it doesn't, to be honest. If one was going to pick anything out from the speech, one would say it was a clear departure both from Starmerism and from Blairism. In saying that Britain made a wrong turn in the 1980s in accepting a more neoliberal economic environment in which, for example, we denationalised telephones, energy, railways, he's arguing that Britain made a mistake, that the state needs to be involved more in the economy. And in effect, by implication, he is saying that Tony Blair got it wrong in largely accepting the settlement that Margaret Thatcher implemented in the 1980s. But he's also attacking Starmerism, because he's also saying that Labour needs to govern as Labour, whereas under Keir Starmer, and particularly his chief of staff, Morgan McSweeney, it always appeared to be the case the Labour Party was trying to work out what policy moves it should or shouldn't make to avoid losing votes to the Conservatives or to Reform and or the Greens. In other words, it was very much framing policy seemingly in order to avoid losses rather than setting out a clear sense of direction. And one of the constant criticisms of Keir Starmer was the lack of direction to his government. And I think Andy Burnham was signalling he wasn't going to have any more of that either.
4: So but the message to the party faithful was, be true to yourselves.
6: Be true to yourself, be confident in what you believe in, and do what you believe is right. And evidently is hoping that a clearer sense of direction, something of a move to the left, quote unquote, and certainly the party being led by somebody who is not a brilliant communicator, but is certainly a better communicator than Keir Starmer, that will provide the ingredients for Labour to recover the very dire position that it's still in the opinion polls.
4: And finally, I should ask you about Andy Burnham's, I was going to say legendary, but perhaps not legendary, his northern charm. Can that translate nationwide?
6: Yes, I mean, the crucial bit of that, I think, is the charm rather than the northern. I think the crucial point, and one of the ways in which Andy Burnham is a better communicator, is that he talks to people, he doesn't talk at people, he talks with people. He can converse with ordinary voters in everyday language. And so he's a politician of the one-to-one, the small group. He's not a big speech maker, a big rhetorician. That's not his strength, but I think certainly using that charm, the smile, and the apparent engagement with people is what he's hoping is going to improve his ability to communicate. But yes, and again, it was one of the things that was very clear in his speech, which he checked. Yes, of course, I've been promoting the North, but I'm now going to be promoting the whole of the United Kingdom. Of course, whether he can do that, and of course, he's laid out for himself this attempt to try and ensure that there is economic growth throughout across the UK in the particular areas, so the so-called areas that have been left behind, many of which voted for Brexit back in 2016. He's hoping in particular to turn things around. What, of course, we're still looking for is what is Andy Burnham's plan for turning around an economy which is still struggling to achieve the levels of economic growth we enjoyed before the financial crash of 2008-09.
4: Sir John Curtis, Professor of Politics at Strathclyde University, Senior Fellow at the National Centre for Social Research and the UK in a Changing Europe, thank you very much for joining us on the programme.
6: You're welcome.
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4: 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It's for over 18s only and you're playing across the GoLad network of stations. After 3 on Friday, during Moncrief, we'll make that call. If it happens to be to your phone, you must answer within 5 rings. You tell us the amount in the machine and then we'll give you the money. But if you don't answer, we keep calling until we find that guaranteed winner. Remember the number of euro in the machine, 200,000, and it's tax-free. Text play to 57557. Now, interesting comment here about the Biden Supreme Court nominee, Ketanji Brown Jackson. During her 2022 confirmation hearings, she told Senator Marsha Blackburn that she could not define the word woman, stating, "I'm not a biologist." This is just to demonstrate that not only Republican nominees are evasive. She said, "I'm not a biologist," and explained that as a judge, her role was to interpret the law and address disputes. Both political parties have taken extreme views, but mainstream media doesn't report on the Democratic extremes. That's from Helen in Dublin. Another one suggests that in California it's illegal to show ID when voting. Why do you think that is? As incredible as it sounds, you're committing a crime if you try to show ID when voting. Do you honestly think that there is a secure election in that state? Well, it's something I'm going to have to look up because I didn't know that it could be illegal to say I am who I am, but we'll check it out. On scooters, I went to Dublin last week for the day. I didn't see one Garda on patrol for the entire day. I walked all over the place. I saw two transport security guys. That's it. No other EU capital would be like this. Well, the transport security would only be on the Lewis. We don't yet have a transport security police for buses and for suburban rail. We do have it for Lewis. But, you know, maybe we need people in disguise to keep gougerism under control. Coming up later on in the programme, how American attitudes to Israel are changing. But next up, Paul Harrington.
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4: Now, if you're of a certain age, you'll undoubtedly remember Barry Norman's film review programme on BBC television. It ran from the early 70s to the late 1990s. You may also recall its distinctive theme tune, which was an instrumental piece called I Wish I Knew How, written by an American jazz composer, Billy Taylor. Lyrics were added later to the music, and in 1967, Nina Simone recorded the vocal version, which became one of the many civil rights anthems of 1960s America. I Wish I Knew How It Would Feel to Be Free is our song choice for the lyrics thing today, and Paul Harrington is with me. Good morning, Paul.
22: Good morning, Pat. As much as I enjoyed Barry Norman's sharp, no-nonsense approach to film appraisals, I was always drawn in by the sig tune, and so when I heard Nina Simone singing it, I remember thinking, I know this from somewhere. And, you know, I love that show, and to be fair to the late Barry Norman and his skillful presentation, it's probably best described by the current chief film critic at The Guardian, Peter Bradshaw, and this was on the occasion of Barry's death. He said, Norman's enthusiasm and love for film always shone through, and he was an accessible and unpretentious surveyor of cinema. Now, the apple, as they say, didn't fall far from the tree. His dad was a very successful film editor, first of all, and later he became a director. That's Leslie Norman. One of his hit movies was the 1958 film Dunkirk, starring John Mills and Dickie Attenborough. Anyway, Sig Tune grew legs from its early beginnings.
4: And like many of the songs we featured on this series, it too started life as an instrumental.
22: Yes, it did. Written by a jazz giant is the only way I can describe this guy. As you said, Billy Taylor, born in 1921 in North Carolina, moved to Washington, D.C. When he was 5 years of age, learned many musical instruments, but he was most proficient at the piano. He worked his way up the ranks in New York and partly in Europe as well. In later years, he was a distinguished professor of music, and from 1994, he was the artistic director for jazz at the John F. Kennedy Center for the Arts in Washington, D.C. So, as I say, a heavy hitter. And by the way, his classical piano teacher, here's a good one, he used to teach Duke Ellington before him. He wrote this tune for his daughter after discovering, although she was studying music at school, they weren't studying African-American music, and more specifically spirituals, which is church music. And an example of that would be something like Swing Low, Sweet Chariot. And so he wrote this quite quickly for her in something like a half an hour, I believe.
4: Now, a spiritual was an early form of gospel music, being uplifting, but not necessarily upbeat.
22: Exactly. Gospel music has evolved, of course, over the years, but the classical spirituals kind of stayed the same way, and Billy wrote it in with the same reverence, and surprisingly relatively straightforward in the chords, not very jazzy at all, and if played slowly and not swung, it sounds like a church song. But anyway, it became his most popular composition, and its popularity grew exponentially when lyrics were added, and of course Nina Simone got her hands in it. It became more upbeat, and more importantly, it became an anthem for the civil rights movement in 1960s. And her stirring rendition, you know, singing these lyrics, as you can imagine, written by a chap called Dick Dallas: I wish I knew how it would feel to be free. I wish I could break all these chains holding me. I wish I could say all the things that I should say. You know, and that there is the essence of liberty, really, just being able to speak. And I wish I could share all the love that's in my heart. Remove all the bars that keep us apart. I wish I could be like a bird in the sky. How sweet it would be if I found I could fly. Now, I think it's interesting that, you know, when he wrote this piece of music, as I mentioned, for his daughter, Kim, although he didn't write down the lyric, and also I mentioned the lyrics came later, he was kind of feeling inside what he wanted for his daughter, and giving it the simple, powerful title, I Wish I Knew How. His was a big life path, and a busy one, with a huge emphasis on education. He could turn his hand to many, many things, including presenting radio, national television, shows about music and jazz. Now, I don't know why I separate those two things, but maybe that says something about me.
4: But his motivation was educational. He preferred to bring jazz, what he called America's classical music, to the American people, rather than confine himself to playing in clubs. But he was well able to tear up a piano when he wanted to.
22: Absolutely, yeah. He could play. He spent many a night tearing it up and back and down, back again at the piano in the White House, because the Clintons, of course, were big jazz fans, and they loved having him over to the house. And to think, there were once classical recitals, jazz played in the White House, and now we've got cage fights on the front lawn. Anyway, that's a different story. He was a bona fide doctor of music. He loved being called Dr. Taylor too, but one of his biggest legacies is something called the Jazz Mobile. This was him and other musicians basically playing on a flatbed truck, bringing it to different parts of the inner city. He wanted to provide professional jazz concerts for free to those who wouldn't ordinarily have access to the arts. Although the basic beginnings under the banner of the Jazz Mobile, established in 1964, has become much more than that, bringing educational workshops, masterclasses, lectures, mentoring, etc. to each new generation of jazz musicians. And there's free summer concerts to this day in his name. And everyone that I read described him as a selfless, kind gentleman with an extraordinary intellect, and he was a superior musician.
4: Well, this month sees Billy Taylor's 105th birthday this coming Friday. So to mark that occasion, in your own time, Paul, take it away.
22: Thanks, Pat.

0: And Nina Simone, Eat Your Heart Out. Great version there from Paul Harrington. Now, you know, over the past few weeks, it's been gloriously sunny, and the 40-foot in Sandy Cove near where I live has been thronged with people taking a dip. Men, women of all ages and teenagers all taking the plunge. But it wasn't always so, because it used to be a men-only bathing place. But back in the 70s, women rebelled at this discrimination, and a group of them invaded what had been the men's private space. This is from a contemporary news report from RTE.
1: We're giving you our point of view now. Get out! Well, lots of time. I know self-respecting woman would be in here anyway. Go on, pop it.
2: Basically, that people, outside people, should come in when members of a club have filled it up.
1: Yes. I mean, we don't rush in to Dunleary Golf Club and say it should be open to everybody. We don't rush in to television and say we should have a coffee in your canteens and so on. Why should we?
2: So you'd like it, member?
3: Everybody's club now and assert your rights.
4: A club, a male-only club, which specifically to exclude women simply because we are women. That, you know, thereby assuming we are inferior to men. Yes, I would.
2: Well, the men bathe here nude in the morning. Are you going to break in on them when they're swimming that way?
4: Well, if it's a rule that they swim nude before 9 a.m., yes. You know. I mean, we came into this world naked.
2: You'll swim nude as well?
4: Yes, I would.
2: Hi.
0: Atmospherics and all, that was an old black and white report from 1974, and I can guarantee that things have very much changed at the 40-foot in Sandy Cove. All right, still to come, how American attitudes to Israel are changing.
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16: Tolín rí gáis na hÉireann ag iompar níos mó gáis ina nuaidhe. 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
0: Now, given its dependence on the benevolence of the United States in terms of its generosity with billions every year and the supply of weapons, you'd imagine that Israel would be incredibly careful as to how visiting American politicians would be treated. Well, recently, Congressman Ro Khanna, a Democrat from California, says he was detained for more than an hour by armed Israeli settlers and then by Israeli soldiers during a visit to the occupied West Bank. Ro Khanna says he was only allowed to continue proceedings after contacting the U.S. Embassy in Israel. U.S. Ambassador to Israel Mike Huckabee later called Khanna's trip a stunt and pushed back on Ro Khanna's account of what happened, denying that the congressman was ever held at gunpoint or that his safety was ever in question. Listen to this.
17: We had no idea, nor did the Israeli government have any idea, that he was coming into the country and that he was going to go to an area where he was not supposed to go without coordinating that with the Israeli government. The whole thing was a stunt.
0: But as Ro Khanna puts it, the central issue his trip and the polarized reaction to it has raised, should American politicians be able to go to the occupied West Bank and see it from a Palestinian perspective? He'd been to Israel three times, but he wanted to get the Palestinian perspective, and why should that be controversial?
18: I'm certainly probably the first American politician who's been detained by the IDF and Israeli settlers. I mean, we were at a village that Israeli settlers had destroyed. They had destroyed the school. They had destroyed that village, and we were just looking at it. And these hoodlums come in with machine guns, an M4, an American-made machine gun, and they detain us. They block off the road. And then they call the IDF, and the IDF is on their side, not on the side of the Americans.
0: Ro Khanna added that the encounter illustrated the arrogance of power, of a power that had no accountability, had total impunity, and it's created a toxic culture of oppression.
18: I saw the arrogance in the eyes of those settlers, 21 and 22-year-olds with guns, laughing that they had detained us. The arrogance of those young IDF soldiers that my tax dollars are funding, having no respect for the fact that they were detaining Americans. No respect that there was an American congressperson in that bus, and laughing when our translator told them that there are Americans there and the American embassy is concerned. It is the arrogance of power, of a power that has had no accountability, total impunity, and has created a toxic culture of oppression.
0: So that question of American politicians visiting, should they be treated with kid gloves, really, when they visit Israel, given, as I said, the benevolence of the American government towards Israel. In an interview with Israeli Channel 12, Rahm Emanuel, you remember his name, he was a former White House official, he was chief of staff for Obama, and he is expected to launch a 2028 presidential bid. On Israeli television, he said that Israel had become a pariah on the global stage. He argued that issues facing Israeli Prime Minister Benjamin Netanyahu, particularly regarding national security and its wars, have led Israel into a dead end, resulting in a severance of ties with crucial Western allies.
19: Israel has a problem in America, and very specifically, a generational problem under 30. I don't know if you saw this, but there's a poll out today. Mm-hmm. Mandani is more popular with American Jews than your prime minister. Mm-hmm. I want that to sink in and understand and get your head around where this is. This isn't, oh, we have a dispute. What has happened and the way the prime minister, in my view, has conducted Israel's both national security, not just this war, its national security overall, has led Israel into a dead end and has put the alliance at a tipping point. Today, Israel is a pariah. Israel's lost the United States. It's lost Europe, and you picked up Somaliland. As my mother would say, such a deal. You've lost your economic market, you've lost your political patron, and you've picked up Somaliland.
0: Now, don't forget that Rahm Emanuel is Jewish, so therefore he probably feels freer to speak about these matters in this way than other politicians might do. And he's also likely to throw his hat in the ring for the Democratic nomination for the 2028 presidential election. Coming up on a big day for sport, what makes for success at elite level?
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0: My next guest has worked quietly behind some of the biggest names and biggest winners in world golf, helping elite athletes master the space between pressure and performance. One of her clients, Wyndham Clark, recently won the US Open, a repeat of his 2023 win. Julie Ellion, performance coach trusted by these great athletes, has a book out. It's called Mastering Your Mental Game. Julie, good morning and welcome.
31: Good morning. Happy to be here.
0: Now, your book argues that elite performance depends more on emotional mastery than raw talent. Explain.
31: Well, I think in the major golf world, you have to have both. Actually, that's not true. You could just have talent, but you couldn't just have emotional talent. So let's put it that way. But to me, it's a combo. It's like it's about knowing yourself. And I say, dig deep and know yourself. And my clients work hard at that aspect. It's not just performance and calm and no anxiety. I have plenty of clients that love to play angry and win, but they know that.
0: How does the formation of a top athlete, say in the case of a golfer, how does their formation, their childhood, impact on how they play the game?
31: So I not necessarily make that connection, except if you know yourself, as I said a second ago, and you understand who you are, what's holding you back, what makes you better, what messages you got growing up, who influenced you in a positive way, what coach held you back, what coach completely supported you, and then how to bring your best self out into competitive golf, or not. If you want to go play a round of golf and just have a great time, then just do that. The saddest thing is to go play a round of golf, a casual amateur round of golf, and be miserable. So I'm working with the top elite golfers, and they usually want to get better. So we hit it from every angle, if that makes sense, Pat. I don't know if you're a golfer. Yeah. I think
0: I am a golfer, but I don't depend for my ego on my golf, I'm happy to say.
31: Well, that's a absolute perfect tool for you. You don't take it out there with you.
0: But I do know people who get terribly upset if they find their handicap slipping a notch or two, and they are so invested in it as part of what they are that they get upset when they fail.
31: But that's no fun, and it's no fun to play with them either, I would think, unless you can learn how not to let it bother you. And then that's what I'm talking about. How do you go out with a playing partner that's getting upset and not let it affect your game or your day? So, that's what I mean by studying yourself.
0: And when we look at the elite game, it's often seen as a tactic on the other the part of your playing partner upset you by their behavior, and it certainly will give them an advantage. But that's not really playing the game in the spirit in which it should be played.
31: That's true. But that is playing usual competitive professional sports, has a lot of that kind of gaming. I know zillions of stories, like getting in their back of their putting line, like just in the back peripheral vision, or walking slow or walking fast, or there's just so many I could name, but hopefully not on a weekend round. But that there too, right? It's happened to myself. Yeah.
0: Now, there are things, themes running through your book. For example, if you're going to succeed, you might see pressure as an opportunity, not a threat. Whereas in so many cases, we see that the pressure gets to him or the pressure gets to her. And they miss that putt, or their drive goes off into the trees and game over.
31: Yes. Well, I love to play myself, and I love golf as a metaphor, right? So, that might seem woo-woo to people. Oh, just go play a round of golf. But really, it's such a reflection of our inner worlds, right? What's upsetting us? How can we find the joy about being out in the beautiful green? And the nerves and that pressure. I read something last night that when you feel the nerves, think of

0: three. As if my first three shots were only one. And that helps you recover your mental stability, if you like, having made a mess of your opening.
1: Well, you know what? That's a tool that somebody came up with. Many people have come up with that works for them. In my book, I have many kind of games or tools to help you. That's about like recentering and getting back to what brings out your best game, best self. So I love that. I have a bunch of great other ideas. You know, how can you swing your next club, whatever you're choosing, your next shot, be your best, most joyful, committed swing you've ever had? And how do you get back to that best performance state? Usually it starts with like, I love being here. I love the opportunity. How do I compete at my finest? And once again, knowing yourself. So
0: now you quote the success with Wyndham Clark. I mean, who was a 20-1 outsider and went on to win the Open at the expense of our own Rory McIlroy.
1: Yes.
0: So
1: sorry about that.
0: That's okay, because it that particular failure probably gave him the resilience to go on and win it this year, which he did.
1: This is true. He's amazing. I know him. I don't know him well, but he's a funny story is I was in Dublin. Oh, gosh, Pat, it was a major. It was outside Dublin. It had to be 20 years ago.
0: And that's Julie Elion, and her book is called Mastering Your Mental Game. And she has coached all sorts of people, sometimes different people simultaneously who might be competing against each other. On the World Cup, France versus England, amazing match, a match to tell the grandchildren. This match goes down in the history of the World Cup. It was a show on the field and in the stands. I saw happy people, happy children. Fantastic to see English children and French children enjoying themselves. It was absolutely quality football. Now, on Israel, the congressman kept referring to the arrogance of the settlers and the IDF while espousing disbelief that the American wasn't giving special treatment. He sees no irony in his comments. Well, don't forget the settlements are absolutely illegal. That's the truth of it. And he was going there to see exactly how it was being run by the Israelis. Well, now that's pretty much all we have time for. A reminder that our items from today are uploaded as podcasts, which you can listen to on the Go Loud app. All you do is search for The Pat Kenny Show. My thanks to our team for the weekend, the editor Emer O'Shea, the producer Killian de Butler, researchers Simon Keane and Stephen Daunt. Hugo de Silva Scott was on sound, and we hope that you enjoy what is left of the heat wave. I think we may have another 4 or 5 days left. If you can, get out there and enjoy it. But up next, we're going to have Future Proof with Jonathan McRae.
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4: Hello and welcome to Future Proof on News Talk. I'm Jonathan McRae. Coming up on this week's programme, are bees smarter than we thought? A new study from the University of Oulu in Finland has found that bees are impressive problem solvers in their own right. The research was actually very simple. It involved a bee, a flower, and some sugar. But the results are insanely impressive. Find out why. That's Future Proof, coming up in a few minutes' time. But first, the news headlines.
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5: Good afternoon, I'm Jane McNamara. The US has launched airstrikes against Iran for an eighth consecutive night. It comes as an American service member is missing and two others are dead following Iranian ballistic missile and drone attacks in Jordan on Friday night. A ceasefire agreement between both sides fell apart last week, raising fears of a return to an all-out war. Paul Rogers, professor of peace studies at Bradford University, says the US and Israeli war in Iran is not working out how the US had hoped.
6: They failed with Israel in the original plan to change the regime in Tehran. And what they've actually done is actually produce a regime which, if anything, is more hardline than before, because it's more dominated by the Revolutionary Guard Corps. And the Guard Corps is prepared to take a lot of punishment or enable Iran to take a lot of punishment while keeping a very strong hold on public

0: opinion.
1: Three teenagers have been injured following a public order incident in Skerries in Dublin last night. At about 9:30, a fight broke out as a group of young people gathered. A car was driven into a number of people. Three teens were taken to Beaumont Hospital for treatment of non-life-threatening injuries. Gardaí say investigations are ongoing and they're appealing for any witnesses to come forward. Ukraine says Russia has launched its biggest ballistic attack of the war, firing around 4 dozen missiles at Kyiv overnight. Acting Foreign Minister Adriy Sadiya says people were killed and injured in the strike. Kyiv says it hit 2 Russian oil tankers in the Black Sea, used to support Moscow's war effort. And even before he's appointed as British Prime Minister, Andy Burnham is scraping a flagship policy of Keir Starmer. The controversial digital ID programme won't be going ahead in what his team is calling a reset of priorities. It was estimated the project could cost €2 billion over 3 years. Former Tory Prime Minister Boris Johnson says Mr. Burnham must outline what he intends to do in office.
2: He hasn't got much time and he needs to get on and he needs to give investors in this country a sense of hope. That means he needs to find reasons to buy British, get stuck in, and he needs to stop the hemorrhage of talent. And he needs to think about what he's doing on tax, and Labour needs to get a grip on spending.
1: That's it for now. More in an hour.
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7: Good afternoon, I'm Daniel Pitcher. Limerick and Galway renew acquaintances in this afternoon's All-Ireland Senior Hurling Final at Croke Park, where throw-in is at 3:30. Limerick chasing a 6th Liam McCarthy Cup in 9 seasons, while Galway aiming for a first hurling title since 2017. In soccer, the wait is almost over as the 2026 World Cup reaches its conclusion tonight. Spain and Argentina face off in New Jersey after 5 weeks and 102 matches. Kickoff is at 8 o'clock. In golf, the American Sam Burns has a 2-shot lead into the final round of the Open Championship. He's ahead of Ryan Fox and Woo Sea Kim on 8 under par. Shane Lowry goes before lunchtime from 4 under. On 2 under par, Rory McIlroy has his last round underway with a par on the first. Rashida Adeleke's hopes of qualifying for next month's European Championships are hanging by a thread. The 23-year-old withdrew from yesterday's 400 metres of the KBC Night of Athletics in Belgium, having also missed qualifying standard earlier on this week. Adeleke now has just 1 weekend left to post a qualifying time before the deadline for Birmingham. To access 3 free Off the Ball podcasts a month, sign into the GoLed app now.
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1: Dry this afternoon with spells of sunshine, hazy at times. Highest temperatures generally of 17 to 26 degrees. Cooler in northern and northwestern areas. 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
8: Hello and welcome to Future Proof on News Talk. This is the show where we take a closer look at the world around us. My name is Jonathan McCrae. 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We're joined by Matthew Campbell, Professor of Neurovascular Genetics in Trinity, and Dr. Ruth Freeman, Director of Research for Society at Research Ireland. You're both very welcome. Our first story, Matthew, has to do with the way we see.
9: Yeah, so this is a really interesting study that came out of the Johns Hopkins in Baltimore in the US. And really it heavily focused on the development of the retina at the back of the eye. And not just the retina, but the very specific part of the retina that allows us to see very, very high resolution, you know, visual acuity. And really interestingly, what this group did was They used what are called retinal organoids. So believe it or not, we're able to grow retinas in a dish, full human retinas. They take 9 months, the same length of time it takes for gestation to occur. It takes 9 months to develop these in vitro or in a lab dish. And what these scientists did basically was they were trying to figure out how the very, very center of the retina works. The center of the retina is called the macula. So people will have heard of age-related macular degeneration or AMD. Sometimes in diabetes, we hear of diabetic macular edema. If you have damage to your macula, you're going to know about it because it mediates all of your central vision. So if you have damage to your macula, you can't see faces, you can't read. And really, at the very center of the macula, there's a small area called the fovea. So all of the high-resolution color vision that we see is mediated by 500 microns, so half a millimeter of cells density. Okay, wow. It's absolutely incredible. And we don't really fully understand how that develops. How does the fovea at the center of the macula develop? Now, these retinal organoids, when you can grow human retinas in a dish, you can understand that. We have three types of cone photoreceptors. So cones, you'll remember, are the photoreceptors that allow us to see color vision. There are three types, red, green, and blue, that spectrum of light, basically. So they produce these materials that allow them to distinguish the different wavelengths of light. And what we know of is that the red and the green photoreceptors, the cones, are right in the very, very center, and the blue ones are on the outside. Now, what this group did was they discovered that when these retinal organoids were growing in a dish, that if you feed them a derivative of vitamin A, we know there's lots of vitamin A in carrots, a derivative of vitamin A called retinoic acid, that what happens is people used to think that the blue photoreceptors were pushed out to the side and the red and green would then be centered. But what actually happens is when you supplement them with vitamin A, the actual red and green, the blue photoreceptors turn from blue into green or red. Huh. So rather than being pushed to the side, they're actually genetically changing from blue to red or green. So it's the first kind of clue as to how this fovea and these cone photoreceptors at the very center of the macula are actually developing. So super interesting and amazing that we can use this technology, retina in a dish, to understand how the human retina develops.
0: Is it theoretically possible that we could find a way to then change the color of these cones to restore full color vision to people who have color blindness?
9: Absolutely. So achromatopsia, absolutely. There are gene therapies being developed for that. You can think of a scientific or a science fiction type of way as well, that can we, you know, genetically reprogram humans to actually see in infrared, you know? Genetically, this is theoretically possible. It's absolutely not ethical, but genetically, these things are possible. But to your point, absolutely, there are clinical trials underway for achromatopsia and color blindness.
0: Yeah, I was speaking to a guy a few years back. It stuck with me. He was a biohacker, and he'd found a way to be able to see in pitch darkness using these droppers. So he got a dropper that dilated the pupil, and so he could walk around a forest and see perfectly well. Now, if someone flicked on a light, he would blind himself permanently. So it was not a great thing to be messing around with. But, like, you know, there's lots of people thinking about interesting things with our vision. So this seems like research that may have a more medical application, though. So it's quite interesting. Our second story, Ruth, has to do with cancer research papers.
10: Yeah, and maybe not what we want to hear about cancer research papers, which is that there might be some issues with quite a large number of them. And I guess the background to this is that scientific publishing has exploded over the last two decades. So Matthew and I were just talking, like, 20 years ago as scientists, you would kind of feel you could stay on top of a lot of the new publishing that was happening. Nowadays, there's just hundreds of thousands of things being published every year. And I guess because of this huge growth in publishing, what we've seen is these sort of dark businesses appearing called paper mills. And these are companies that essentially create bogus research and sell it to people. You know, they will sell authorships, or they will offer to put your name on a paper and submit it to a journal. And of course, the reason this is happening is that, you know, for many years, the whole currency of scientific careers and scientific progression has been, you know, how many papers you have published. Thankfully, we're kind of moving away from some of that now, trying to look at quality of research, not quantity, but certainly quantity of papers published was a factor that people looked at before.
0: I mean, it still is, you know.
10: It still is, probably to some degree, and probably more in some systems. So what we've seen as well, though, you know, people are aware of this issue. The number of retractions that are happening in scientific papers is also going up hugely. But this research is from the Queensland University of Technology, and it was published this week in the BMJ. And what these researchers did was they analysed 2.6 million cancer research papers that were published between 1999 and 2024. And they used a very sophisticated machine learning system called BERT, which was developed by Google to really look for natural patterns in speech. So a lot of large language models just look at the sequence of words one after the other. This is much better at looking at overall patterns. And they train the model on known paper mill journals. So the model learned to spot what were the kind of patterns that these paper mill journals used. And then they went and analyzed all of these cancer research papers. The system seemed to be very accurate. So on the training data, it could identify paper mill papers over 90% of the time. But then when they looked at the real data, they found 250,000 of those 2.6 million papers looked like they had been generated by paper mills. And what was interesting was the pattern, because when you go back to the early 2000s, it was only about 1% of all the papers. But by the time you get to 2022, it was nearly 16% of the papers. And interestingly, they found a real link between certain cancer types. I think liver cancer was one of them. And they also found the authorships were often linked to medical professionals, particularly in China. So for career progression in China, if you're a nurse or a doctor, you have to have publications. And they actually found these companies, not only were they creating these papers, but they were targeting them towards these healthcare professionals.
0: So that's obviously, I mean, well, 16% is an enormous amount. And of course, this is hugely problematic. What about the significance of these papers? Because, you know, the scientific community moves slowly, but if a big paper makes a big claim, there's a lot of evidence required. Do these 16% have any real impact on the real world application of medicine? Because there's two things, right? There's the first is does anyone read these papers, or are they just sort of, you know, junk at the bottom of the journal? But the second question is, what if patients find these journals, which were increasingly patients are accessing AI tools to be able to try and find some sort of cure for their loved one? They might find this junk science paper that has no evidence that, you know, that they then want to get a treatment and they take a hospital time. Like, there's a lot of issues with this.
10: Yeah, there are. And look, I think you're right. I think for a lot of credible scientists, you know, these kind of papers, they will eventually, you know, they won't take them seriously. But you can imagine, I mean, one, you know, AI models will be scraping all the publication literature. So if scientists and researchers or patients, anyone is using scraped data, you know, this data won't be differentiated from really robust data. So that's one issue. But I also think it's just a huge waste of time in the scientific community. Even if only a small number of researchers are reading this and maybe attempting to revalidate science that has just been made up, you know, that's a huge cost. Often it's publicly funded research. So I think it is a big issue. But I mean, the silver lining to this paper is that the researchers have developed a tool now, which they're trialing with publishers, which would essentially weed these papers out before they go anywhere.
0: You write an AI tool.
10: An AI arms race, I know. Yeah, the Red Queen. You just keep running to stay in the same place. But still, I mean, I think, you know, that's a positive out of this, that even if this helps to stem the tide for a while, and places like China and Pakistan, Iran, where a lot of these papers are coming from, some of those countries are also taking action themselves. I mean, China is taking huge amounts of action to really clamp down on this kind of bogus publishing. So
0: because it's really harmful to international reputation of science.
10: Exactly.
0: You know, since I've been on this program, whenever we talk about bogus papers, claims that are not quite right, a lot of that seems to be associated with China. Although we do see retractions from other countries, but China does seem to be a big player here. Matthew, our third story has to do with T-Rex.
9: Yeah, so if you've ever been to an auction, you'll experience the excitement of bids going in for a painting or a cow
0: or a house
9: or whatever type of auction you're going to. There was an auction this week in New York City, in Sotheby's auction house. And believe it or not, the thing that was up for sale was a T-Rex named Gus. And when you scrape the surface of this and look at the details of this, it was an incredibly intact specimen of a T-Rex. So it's almost 80% complete of a 67 million year old T-Rex.
0: Wow.
9: And it was for sale on the private market, okay? It had a guide price of 20 to 30 million. And I checked this morning and it actually sold for $50 million. So some private buyer, anonymous, now owns an almost fully complete T-Rex, one of the best preserved T-Rex. The T-Rex has bite marks on its side. It's got bite marks on its head, likely from another T-Rex. There's so much information in this fossil that's absolutely incredible. Now, if you had endless amount of money, would you buy a T-Rex?
0: Yes.
9: There's the answer. I kind of veer that way as well. If I had endless amount of money, I'd love to buy a T-Rex. I was talking to Ruth beforehand. If I had a huge big house in the atrium of the house, I'd love to have a fully preserved T-Rex. But the issue is that these fully preserved fossils and beautifully preserved fossils that have lots of information in them, if they're owned by the private sector and an individual who owns them decides that that is theirs, nobody else is going to see this, that's for their eyes only, that is a major problem for society and a major problem for science. This fossil was found in the US. It was found on a farm by a man named Gus, hence it's called Gus. In the US, there are no restrictions as to if you find fossils, they belong to you. In some jurisdictions in South America and places like Mongolia, if you find a fossil of a dinosaur, it belongs to the state. The same way here, if you find a Bronze Age item, it belongs to the state. It doesn't belong to you. So this has thrown up a lot of controversy in the paleontology community of, you know, how are paleontologists and scientists now going to get access to this incredibly preserved specimen? And the answer is we don't know yet. And it's thrown out this almost philosophical debate of where do we go from here? Like, how do we deal with scientific findings like fossils that are owned in the private sector? Do we bring in laws that allow us to, you know, if you're going to buy this, there's a stipulation that you have to make it available to science for, you know, how many days per year? That's maybe an idea. Those laws don't exist. In the US at the moment, whoever bought that T-Rex for $50 million now owns it completely, and it's up to them whether or not paleontologists get access to it.
0: If I had $50 million and like it was on guide price for $20 million, if I had $50 million, I'd spend $1 million making a replica version of it, right? And then I would have a little entrance for scientists to come in, and they can just take a bone, swap it out, go and do their research and bring it back. And I get to keep the T-Rex. Everybody's happy.
9: Absolutely. Everyone will be happy. But the issue is that not everyone thinks like you and not everyone thinks like me that, you know, if it's an individual who wants it just for themselves and just for their dinner parties, science is scuppered.
0: It's sort of a Bond villain sort of idea. I don't know. It'll be interesting to see if someone just says, no, this is going in my ballroom. I mean, what a great ballroom, though. Come on.
9: Well, believe it or not, there are fossils. There are people who are collectors. There's private collectors who have their own collection. Mm-hmm. They don't make it publicly available. So the precedent is there already that these collectors who spend lots of money. So who knows? It's an interesting debate.
0: I need to earn another $49,355,000.
9: And then spend it all on the T-Rex.
0: Yeah. Ruth, our final story has to do with a meteorite, which I think this is a really interesting story because we don't often and talk about meteorites landing and what they bring.
10: Yeah.
0: Set the scene for us.
10: So set the scene. So 2 years ago in July in New Jersey, there was a massive sonic boom in the sky as a meteor hit the atmosphere. And then a big chunk of that meteorite, about 1.5 kilos in size, went through the roof of a house in New Jersey, Hillsborough, New Jersey. So massive bang crash. The homeowner happened to be downstairs in the house and they had an amazing presence of mind because they went up to the guest bedroom and opened the door. This smell of sulfur hit their noses and they looked around the room at these pieces of rock all over, you know, between the splintered wood and plaster that was on the floor. They went and got gloves and they wrapped the bits of rock in tinfoil and they put the covered rock into jars and they waited for NASA to come and pick them up. And that is why this story is so amazing, because they really prevented a huge amount of the contamination that happens when, you know, your average meteorite, it hits the Earth, it's somewhere in the middle of nowhere where there are no humans. It just sits there, it dries out, it becomes contaminated with Earth elements. But this meteorite has been much better preserved. And in fact, it's a very rare meteorite. So it's called a CM1/2 meteorite. So it's a carbon-rich meteorite. That's where the C comes from. And the reason why it's called an M12, so an CM2 meteorite has been modified by water in the early solar system. So way older than Matthew's dinosaur. We're talking this rock is 4.65 billion years old. It's even older than the Earth.
0: Wow.
10: But buried inside that CM2 meteorite is bits of CM1 meteorite. And that's even more interesting because that is fragments of rock from the ancient start of the universe that actually spent a considerable amount of time with liquid water seeping through the rock. And that essentially has created a cosmic slow cooker that has been out in space for all these many, many billions of years. And of course, when you have water and minerals together, what do you get? I mean, you get all these really important molecules that are the basis of life. And we've seen this before because as scientists, science has sampled from meteorites out in space. So we've known that there was things like liquid water, organic molecules in these meteorites. But this is a really unique example of, you know, even more unusual things like carboxylic acids, which are the foundation of fatty acids in our bodies. There's loads of different amino acids in this rock, thousands of different organic compounds. But the really unique thing about this is that it's full of sodium-rich minerals, and they're kind of in veins in the rock, which tells us that this meteorite, or when the asteroid that it came from, you know, which was probably about the size of County Longford, it was kind of like a rocky sponge, but actually had water moving through it, salty, briny water. So it almost had a groundwater system. And that was an amazing chemistry lab to create complex molecules. So, you know, this idea, you know, that we sort of had a primordial soup, you know, we all learned that back in school, Earth had this primordial soup and lightning hit it and that created the basis of life. I mean, these meteorites are really telling us that the basis of life is everywhere in the universe, and the idea that it only landed here becomes more and more preposterous, actually.
0: Yeah.
10: So it's an amazing find.
0: Does it tell us anything about whether or not life started in Earth or was brought to Earth, do you think?
10: Well, I think it tells us that all the basic building blocks of life were brought to Earth. I mean, alongside water, because I mean, that whole debate as to whether all the liquid water on Earth would have burned up when it was formed because it was such a great amounts of heat, and then water was delivered to Earth essentially in meteorites and asteroids comets. And comets hitting Earth. I mean, I think all of these planetary bodies that have come to Earth have brought with them these building blocks of life. And actually, there was another study this week which looked beyond our own galaxy, which actually found signatures of sugar molecules in the outer, beyond our solar system. So I think the building blocks are all there, and they seem to be everywhere in the universe, possibly formed right back at the start of the universe. And then, you know, these, like I said, almost like slow cookers have been traveling around, delivering their payloads to maybe planets all over the place.
0: Very, very interesting. Ruth Freeman from Research Ireland and Matthew Campbell from Trinity College Dublin, thank you so much. All right, on the way, are bees smarter than we thought? Stay with us.
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26: The car is beautiful. 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
0: Welcome back to Future Proof on News Talk. I'm Jonathan McCrae. 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And the same goes for insects. It is amazing to me to read the headlines every week from scientific journals that have discovered new cognitive powers of all sorts of beings. And Jussi Kontula, who's from the University of Oulu in Finland, is one of those. He's working with bumblebees. Welcome to the program, Jussi. First off, why are you working in this field? Why are you interested in the problem-solving powers of bumblebees?
31: Thanks for having me. I personally am involved in quite purely data science perspective. So I am not a biologist, nor was I designing this study. But the reasons are basically those of pure science in general. We're interested about animal cognition and human cognition and these kinds of studies are the small stepping stones that sort of bring us closer to a good general understanding about these topics.
0: Right. So, in this experiment, you were testing bumblebees, also known as Bombus terrestris, with a problem that they haven't ever seen before. So if you wouldn't mind, and I know you didn't design the study, but maybe you might tell us exactly what was happening.
31: Yeah, so the bumblebees were naive in the sense that they hadn't had any interactions with the wider world, so to say, before these arena studies that we did. So the only thing that they'd been taught before was that the color blue signifies a reward, a sugar drop, basically, and that they can interact with a styrofoam ball and that, you know, the ball isn't dangerous or anything like that. But they weren't taught any tricks or anything like that. And then in a couple of separate studies, they were let out onto arena where they were sort of supposed to, or they had the possibility to solve a challenge or, you know, a problem that is basically modeled by the century-old curler study that was done with chimpanzees, where bananas were hung from the ceiling and then the chimpanzees had the opportunity to stack boxes to reach for the bananas, and they did it on their own.
0: Right. So this is an old study studying animal cognition, providing a problem, not giving the animals in question any guidance, and seeing whether or not the animals could figure out that if we stack these boxes on top, these chimpanzees will be able to get the reward, which is the banana. Doing this with bumblebees, though, sounds slightly counterintuitive, because it's presumably not the exact same task, because a bumblebee could just fly up.
31: Yeah, it's changed to suit the new species being tested. So, for example, that flying problem was dealt with by adjusting the height of the arena so that they simply don't have enough room to fly. So they couldn't just use their wings to reach for the target. They had to climb all the something to reach for the artificial flower.
0: Right. Okay. So they weren't given space to fly, and so they had to solve it by stacking boxes. And they have these bees had never come across this problem before. This is a novel problem for these bees to solve.
31: It was a novel problem for them. They only knew that the color blue signifies a reward, and that the ball is not, threatening or dangerous to them.
0: Okay. And so what were we hoping to understand about bees by doing this?
31: Basically, it's just an experiment that shows that bumblebees can pass the sort of same kind of a cognitive test or, circumstances that we've agreed for 100 years that chimpanzees can. And from the chimpanzee study, it was a sort of a founding study in animal cognition. It is one of the reasons why we've been talking for decades about chimpanzees being smart or, intelligent. And likewise, there are a couple of other species that have passed similar kind of tests, but this is the first one where invertebrates managed to do it.
0: So, just if you wouldn't mind, describe exactly what this experiment looks like. What does it look like when the bees are released in? How long do they take to stack the boxes out? What are the boxes made of? Just describe it as visually as possible for us, please.
31: In the first experiment, there's just an open area arena where they can't fly, and where the flower is positioned in the ceiling just high enough that they have to do something special to reach the reward.
0: So, I mean, to me, I suppose I'm not surprised by this, because we're continuously supposedly surprised by the intelligence of animals and insects every single week or month, as I said in the intro. Yeah. But we have to remember that, insects are often considered to be intelligent because of their collective intelligence. The size of a sesame seed, these really, really tiny brains are able to piece things together and problem solve. And I suppose that it's extraordinary that in some respects that we didn't know that before, that they could do this. But at the same time,
31: in some respects, we do know, or we can guess at this stuff, most dog owners rightly think that, hey, my dog is a little bit intelligent. But the difficult part is to, quantify it and make a scientific result out of it.
0: Yeah. And that's your role. Tell me a little bit about your role in terms of the data, because people listening to this might just look at it and say, well, is your job just a stopwatch? But what is the role of a data specialist in something like this?
31: My role was to feed the videos that were recorded of the arenas with the bees. I fed them to a computer program that detected the bee and the ball locations from the videos, so that we could create heat maps and otherwise statistically analyze the behavior to sort of make their movement something we can, wrap on to. There's several hours of videos in total, so it's just easier and more robust to analyze it with computers.
0: Is this the most complicated task a bee has solved? I feel like the waggle dance is probably a more complicated behavior that we see naturally in the wild, even though I think its specificity has been slightly questioned.
31: The wiggle dance is, I agree, it's more complex, but it can be explained without these, you know, problem-solving capabilities as something that comes ultimately from the genes of the bees.
0: It does make you wonder what we really know about intelligence when it comes to animals, because of these constant impressive tasks that once we look, it turns out they can do.
31: Yeah, and we struggle just with defining our own intelligence. Mm. I mean, to define it in rigorous scientific terms.
0: Were there any variations on the experiment done that failed?
31: With this particular study, the success rate of the bees was surprisingly good. So in the three different experiments or different arenas, different tasks that they were presented with, the success rate was steadily above 70%. There were no failed arena experiments, something that we tried and then just decided that this isn't working. So perhaps there was a bit of luck and, of course, good design in the study, but it progressed pretty straightforwardly.
0: So just to be clear, the bees were never taught to move the ball beneath the flower. They saw the ball, they saw the flower, and they knew that the flower was a reward. And so they looked around their area, then realized the ball was the route to go higher to reach the reward. And that is something brand new that you've never seen in bees before.
31: That's it in a nutshell.
0: Really, really cool. I mean, just a simple experiment, but one that you don't really know the answer to until you ask. It's been a real pleasure speaking with you. Thank you for joining us, Jussi.
31: Thank you for having me.
0: Jussi Kontula there from the University of Oulu in Finland. All right, on the way, what should you do? Yes, you, if you somehow discover alien life out there in the universe. Stay with us.
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0: Yes, this is Future-proof, our weekly science programme here on News Talk. If you'd like to get in touch with the show, you can email us at science@newstalk.com. Now, imagine you're an astronomer, right? And we don't look down at a telescope so much anymore, but imagine you're an astronomer and you look at the data, and in the data you see an undeniable pattern, some irrefutable evidence of aliens. Who gets to announce to the world that intelligent life has been discovered beyond Earth? Or life at all? You? Your university? Or your company? The government? The United Nations? And why does that matter? Well, joining us now is Professor Michael Garrett. He's an astrophysicist at the University of Manchester and chair of the International Academy of Astronautics, SETI Committee. Welcome to the programme, Michael. Remind us who SETI are, please.
9: Well, SETI is the Search for Extraterrestrial Intelligence. It's an astronomy-based activity where we're looking at astronomical data for the sort of signature of other technologies, extraterrestrial technologies from other advanced technical civilizations.
0: And just to briefly kind of go through the... You know, when people hear that, they go, oh, you're looking for aliens. That sounds a bit mad. Just basically talk me through the thinking behind this, the science and the mathematics, as quickly as possible, even though I know it's quite dense. But just, you know, the idea of looking for aliens sounds crazy, but actually it's based in pretty good maths. And the way you're looking about it is based in pretty intelligent science.
9: Well, yeah. I mean, we know over the last couple of decades that just about every star has some kind of planetary system. Now, we never knew that until sort of the mid-1990s. So that means that there are something like 100 billion, maybe even more, planets in our own galaxy. And a good fraction of those will have been very similar to the way the Earth was 4 billion years ago when life first started to arrive. So basically, you know, if it happened here, why shouldn't it happen elsewhere? It seems reasonable to think that it might.
0: Absolutely. And the way we go about looking for life is through myriad ways, but looking for patterns and signals from far away is an activity that SETI has been doing for quite some time. Talk to me about this new document, the ET Code of Contact. What is it?
9: Well, it's a document that has a long heritage, a long history. So this is not the first time it's been done. It's the first time it's been updated in 15 years, so the last incantation was in 2010, and before that there was one in 1989. It's really a kind of set of guidelines for, as you mentioned earlier, that astronomer, maybe without a background in SETI, who suddenly stumbles, you know, towards this fantastic discovery, and then begins to think about, well, you know, what next? They probably have a feel for the fact that this has interest that goes beyond the scientific community, that sort of the general public is very interested in this question of, you know, life elsewhere in our own galaxy and the universe. So we hope that the document will be a sort of guideline for someone who maybe doesn't quite have the background that, that maybe SETI scientists have, so that they can do the right thing, make the right decisions, and sort of think a little bit about the impact that their discovery might have beyond the scientific community.
0: And this is, I suppose, more and more relevant as the ability to look to the skies and analyze publicly available data or their own data becomes increasingly much easier to do. Like, it's not difficult now to point something at the sky and use, quite advanced technology to analyze what it is that we've seen. So it is possible that even though SETI and many astronomers are looking for life in the skies above us, that this might be found by an ordinary person. And this document is for them. So what is the thing? If I discover some pattern, some unusual signal or message coming from the stars, what should I do and why?
9: Well, the first thing is sort of verification. So I think that this isn't just like any other kind of astronomical discovery, which, you know, may be very interesting. You know, the public is also interested in astronomy, but I don't think it has sort of a huge impact on, you know, a large number of people. A few interested people will find it, you know, something that's important. But when you're thinking about, you know, this possible discovery of life elsewhere in the universe, and in particular, not just life, but intelligent, conscious, technically advanced civilization, probably similar in some respects to our own, then that has a much larger impact than just your standard sort of astronomical discovery. And I think, you know, back in the day when these guidelines were first drawn up, people realized who were working in the field, they realized that they had a larger responsibility than just a normal astronomer has. And so one of the important things really is verification, because we don't want to go out there and say, look, oh, we've found, you know, intelligent life. And then a couple of months later, someone finds out, well, it was an artifact in the data. It was a problem with your telescope, with your CCD camera or whatever. So one of the things that's really enshrined in the guidelines is that if you think you've made this discovery, then you need to share it with some colleagues, maybe with another telescope that can sort of reproduce the result with a different telescope, with a different team, you know, scientific team, with different analysis software, so that you can really get an independent verification of the discovery. And only then should you really start to think about, you know, how am I going to communicate this to the scientific community and to the general public.
0: I presume people are doing this all the time. Like at SETI, do you get reports of people claiming to have discovered something because of just fake news or just wanting to find something? Or like, do you get lots of alerts of people claiming to do stuff and then realize it's made up or it's fake or it's AI generated or something? Is that happening more and more now?
9: Well, I think we definitely get messages which basically say, look, they're already amongst us. The aliens are already here. So like, why are you searching? You know, that's quite a common one. We don't get so many people claiming that they have discovered a techno signature, you know, this sort of astronomy telltale sign of, you know, another technical civilization. But we do get a lot of people who believe that, you know, we've already been visited and we're not admitting it. And we should be admitting it, and we should stop this search because we already know that actually we've detected intelligent life and they're amongst us, as they would say.
0: How would we detect this signature? Are there certain telltale signs of activity or of communication that we just know that we cannot find naturally?
9: Yeah, there is. I mean, basically any advanced civilization, and we're thinking, you know, with the instruments that we have at our disposal at the moment, we're thinking of civilizations that are probably a lot more advanced than we are, probably using a lot more energy than we do on this planet, although, as you probably see, you know, the amount of energy that we use is continually growing, partly at the moment fueled by AI, for example. And what we are looking for in particular is sort of emissions that we can easily distinguish between the natural emissions that occur from just the normal emission from planets and stars and galaxies. We're looking for artificial emission.
0: When I see something like this, is there a protocol? So, I'm an amateur astronomer. I see something, I recognize it, and I go, this is definitely different. If the universe, if I reach out to another telescope, another university associated body, and I say, look, can you verify this? What happens then? Is there a protocol? Is that what this document's about? What happens then if I've decided, am I legally allowed to share that information with the world, or are there actual protocols in place to stop you from doing that for obvious reasons?
9: Yeah, I mean, we call these protocols, but they don't have any legal basis, right? I have to say. So, you know, anyone who makes the discovery is actually free to do whatever they want. There's nothing that's going to stop them, you know, going to, you know, a local newspaper, for example, and making the announcement. But what we hope is, you know, if there was an amateur astronomer, and, you know, let's face it, amateur astronomers have continue to make discoveries all the time. So, you know, that wouldn't be sort of surprising in a sense. We'd hope that, you know, they would realize the magnitude of their discovery, and they'd maybe just sort of do a little Google, or they'd ask, you know, AI or whatever, you know, what should I do? I'm in this kind of exceptional situation. What are the things I should be thinking about? Because they probably realize that, well, they're going to become very famous, you know, for starters. So they might see all the positives, but there are also some negatives associated with being in that position. And we hope the document kind of addresses both of those things, the things that you should do in that circumstance. But also there's a little bit in the document that says, look, be careful. The world is a different place from, for example, when these protocols were last updated back in 2010. There's a lot of social media. It's very easy to pinpoint the location of people. People can come under all sorts of pressure, all sorts of criticism. So we'd hope that if they found themselves in that situation, they'd fire up Google, or they'd fire up their favorite AI chatbot, and they'd find this document. And I think this document would give them, you know, some ideas of what they should do next, and also partly how to protect themselves.
0: Yeah, I guess being the center of attention generally is not a great idea these days. You do get, as you mentioned, in SETI, like, this is a proper scientific approach to try and understand the you know, Fermi's paradox, you know, that when you look at, as we covered in the program before, you know, Drake's equation, this mathematician and astronomers try to figure out, you know, the likelihood of us being alone is very, very, very small. And yet the paradox is, if there's life out there, where the hell is it? But there are people saying that it is, you know, there is alien life amongst us, right? So I don't particularly believe that. But what do you make of the sort of files that are being released by Trump, the UFO files that, you know, only a few days ago, files were released, and these are videos sometimes from fighter jets and so on. Like, as someone who's actually professionally looking for outside in the universe, what happens when someone sends you a video and they say something funny about this? This doesn't look right.
9: Well, there may well be something funny about, you know, these films that we've seen, but I don't think the logical step next is that this must be aliens. I think there's all sorts of phenomena in the sky that are at some level secret from us. There's, you know, national security issues. I mean, you cannot believe that governments around the world are not, for example, spying on each other. We know that they do. We know that we have drones, we know that we have balloons, we know that we have all sorts of different autonomous airborne vehicles that fly above our heads. Some of them are keeping us safe, but there's a lot of stuff out there. Some of these things are not just in the air, but they're in the ocean. So there's a lot of stuff happening. And I believe that some of these UAP things are real. I haven't really seen anything from the release of data from the US government that I think is saying, you know, these are aliens. I don't see anything like that at all. But I do think, you know, there's a question about what is flying above our heads, for example. And I actually, I don't think the authorities are going to be very happy if we look into that, because it is about national security. It is about keeping people safe. And to imagine that we just have civilian airlines just crisscrossing our skies, well, that's pie in the sky. There's a lot of other stuff that's crisscrossing the skies. It's keeping us safe in our beds at night, but it's not aliens. And so I personally think a lot of the UAP stuff that we see kind of falls into that category. It's not extraterrestrial in nature. It's almost certainly human-made. And we need more data, and good data, high quality data. We need instrumentation that's actually designed to be able to detect this kind of phenomena. We need that out in the field before we can be, you know, absolutely sure about what these things are. And we need to bring the scientific method to this discussion. You know, actually have scientists look at data, look at good data, and tell us what they see

0: 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We'll be back with more Future Proof in your podcast feed on Tuesday. Off the Ball is up next. Have a great Sunday.
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15: It's 1 o'clock. Good afternoon. I'm Jane McNamara. Three teenagers have been injured after a car was driven at people in Skerries in Dublin last night. Gardaí say a fight broke out after a large number of young people gathered at Skerries Harbour at about 9:30. The three teens, understood to be two girls and a boy under the age of 18, were injured when a car was driven towards them. They were taken to Beaumont Hospital for treatment of non-life-threatening injuries. The US has launched airstrikes against Iran for an eighth consecutive night. It comes as an American service member is missing and two others are dead following Iranian ballistic missile and drone attacks in Jordan on Friday night. A ceasefire agreement between both sides fell apart last week, raising fears of a return to all-out war. Paul Rogers, professor of peace studies at Bradford University, says the US and Israeli war in Iran is not working out how the US had hoped.
16: They failed with Israel in the original plan to change the regime in Tehran. And what they've actually done is actually produce a regime which, if anything, is more hardline than before, because it's more dominated by the Revolutionary Guard Corps. And the Guard Corps is prepared to take a lot of punishment or enable Iran to take a lot of punishment while keeping a very strong hold on public opinion.
15: even before he's appointed as British Prime Minister, Andy Burnham is scrapping a

0: flagship policy of Keir Starmer. The controversial digital ID programme won't be going ahead in what his team is calling a reset of priorities. It was estimated the project could cost €2 billion over 3 years. Former Tory Prime Minister Boris Johnson says Mr. Burnham must outline what he intends to do in office.
1: He hasn't got much time and he needs to get on and he needs to give investors in this country a sense of hope. That means he needs to find reasons to buy British, get stuck in, and he needs to stop the hemorrhage of talent. And he needs to think about what he's doing on tax, and Labour needs to get a grip on spending.
0: Amazon Ireland is among other major retailers pulling illegally fast e-scooters from sale in Ireland. The government is facing increasing pressure to act to stem the number of injuries caused by the vehicles, which are now the top cause of traumatic brain injuries among children. The Irish Independent reports that Amazon Ireland, Decathlon and AliExpress have all delisted e-scooters capable of travelling faster than 20 kilometres per hour in recent days. That's it for now. More in an hour.
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0: Dry this afternoon with spells of sunshine, hazy at times. Highest temperatures generally of 17 to 26 degrees. Cooler in northern and northwestern areas. 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
6: It is All-Ireland Hurling Final Day 2026. It is World Cup Final Day 2026. I'm John Duggan. This is Off the Ball Sunday on News Talk. Thank you for tuning in, folks. You're very welcome to the show. I always say at the start of every programme, we hope you're doing great around the country. And to be honest, how could you not feel great on a sporting day like this? It is Limerick versus Galway in the Hurling Decider. Spain to play Argentina in football's showpiece at 8 o'clock this evening, Irish time. How are we going to cover all of this over the next 6 hours on your radio before we go off air at 7? Now, after the news round, it is a Sunday paper review with journalists Vincent Hogan and Roy Curtis to look at the best sports writing on this day of national celebration. Then it's off to Croke Park for the build-up with the legendary Tommy Welsh, a 9-time All-Ireland winner and All-Star with Kilkenny. He'll be joined by our Gaelic Games correspondent Tommy Rooney, and when the game begins, we'll have updates from the stadium and from another ex-All-Ireland winner with Kilkenny, Aidan Taggy Fogarty, here in studio. Then after the full-time whistle goes and the trophy presentation, Tommy Welsh and Taggy will reflect on everything we've witnessed. We'll also then have their former Republic of Ireland international Keith Tracy in studio to preview the World Cup final, which takes place at 8 o'clock in New Jersey between Spain and Argentina. Today also marks the final round of golf's oldest major championship, the Open, at Royal Birkdale. We'll be across everything that happens. You won't miss a thing. And if you want to WhatsApp us today, you can. 087 9180 180 is the number. 087 9180 180. Shane Hannan, Monaghan's finest, with me on this great day for the news round. How are you doing, Shane?
7: Good afternoon, John. At the end of the show yesterday, I think you described today as potentially the greatest day ever in sport. And at the time I thought, is that hyperbole? But it's not. I'm struggling to think of a day where, certainly from an Irish perspective, because naturally we love our hurling in this country, because it is hurling country. And we love our golf in this country as well. And we have Shane Lowry potentially in with a chance of winning later on today. We'll get to that shortly. But to have it as well, coinciding with the World Cup final, and what a World Cup final we have in store potentially. It's as we said yesterday, it's why we are sports fans, John. Days like this.
6: It's just a different narrative. June the 17th, 1994, and ESPN did a documentary, 30 for 30, on it, when you had all these things happening in the United States on the one day. It was the first day of the World Cup in 1994 there, when Germany played Bolivia. You had Arnold Palmer's final round at the US Open. You had the New York Rangers winning the Stanley Cup and the celebration in New York. You had the NBA Finals were on that day. I think it was Game 5. And then you had the O.J. Simpson car chase. So you had all that. Jeez. Everything happened on June the 17th, 1994. Some for good and not so good reasons. But this, like last year on the hurling final day was the final day of the Open at Portrush on our island. And we thought that was a magical day. But just add on the World Cup final every 4 years. Greatest show on earth. I watched 10 of them, and I think I remember where I've been for every single one. Back to 1986 when I was just so transfixed as a 7-year-old by the colour of the screen in the Azteca, where the World Cup's been back to this year. Diego Maradona, the green Germany, West Germany shirts, and then obviously the traditional Argentina shirts of light blue and white stripes, black shorts and white socks, and Diego Maradona, Lothar Matthäus going out for the whole game at it against each other, and then magic ball, just a magic ball from Maradona into Berishaga when Argentina were 2-0 up, drawn level 2-2, and then Berishaga, does he finish it? He finishes it. And you're thinking, this is just another world I'd love to be a part of, and here we are.
7: You certainly remember the 2018 final in Russia.
6: I certainly do. I was very privileged in my work, and I'll take it to another world to be able to go to, and it's really just, it's a thing you can't do now. You couldn't go to Moscow for a World Cup final because of the sadness of their, the war that they've put in Ukraine. It's France and Croatia, and you're thinking Mbappe's 19 years of age, and you think that he will have many World Cups, but it doesn't work out that way. And that's the thing for the Galway hurlers today. They might not get another chance.
7: Yeah.
6: Might get another chance. And then the best World Cup final we've probably ever seen, in Qatar 4 years ago, 3-3 draw, Argentina, France, and it goes to penalties and Messi wins finally. And then he would have thought 10 years ago, he's never going to do it. Remember in Rio, didn't win it, beaten by Germany, and now he could win too?
7: Yeah. It's
6: so you just don't know. You just don't know what's around the corner.
7: Yeah. It's incredible. I was driving through Drumcondra about 10:30 this morning, and the colour was immense even at that time.
6: Just actually on that, let's check in with our Get a Games correspondent, Tommy Rooney, because he was in studio with us earlier with Pat Kenny, and he's actually at Croke Park now. Good afternoon, Tommy.
8: Hi, John. Hi, Shane. How are we?
6: So, Shane's talking about Drumcondra there. Have you seen many maroon jerseys, green jerseys? Who have you met? What are the sights and sounds early doors?
8: Well, if you can hear me now, I'm a little bit out of breath because after climbing over the press box, I'm walking up the top of the 7-tier to get to the very back of the stadium and look out on what I can see. So, Jesus. Nothing but green and white.
7: Altitude is like the Azteca.
8: Maroon and white. Thronging around Croke Park and just outside the Croke Park Hotel. A lot of thirsty people queuing for pints, John, already. So there's an unbelievable setup around Drumcondra. And even inside the ground here, like, I'm looking around me here and there's thousands of people dotted around. But they're working, do you know what I mean? So there's the lights people, there's sound DJs, there's stewards, there's reporters and sound engineers, there's photographers, there's the TV crew. There's loads of people doing little jobs that kind of go unseen, and they're the little bits that make it happen and make today go as well as it goes. Like the pitch team were prodding the sod a couple of minutes ago. They were finessing the lines on the pitch below us here. Everything looks absolutely immaculate. And, you know, you couldn't call this the calm before the storm. I was here at 11:45 and there was just a hive of activity in and outside the stadium. We're still 4 hours from throwing, or just about. And you know, the amount of people Shane mentioned there at 10 o'clock in the morning or 10:30, he's coming from Drumcondra. Like, could you imagine the roads coming up the M7 or the M6 this morning from Galway or Limerick, the trains, the buses, the crack in town last night? I met a pal in near where we work on Fade Street at about 6:30, and I stayed in town for an hour or two, and just the atmosphere was unbelievable. And it's just such a beautiful weekend, whether it's in July or it's in October or it's in August or September, wherever we have these days and these finals, they're glorious celebrations of who we are and what we are and what we love. And, you know, I'm just trying to imagine what it's going to be like in here at 3:29 p.m. And I'm in one of the highest parts of the stadium here, right at the back of the 7-tier. It's row Z, seat 6. That's where I'm sitting right now.
6: Right.
8: just above the press box. And what an incredible view. There isn't a bad seat in Croke Park.
6: No.
8: And at 3:29 p.m., when Colm Lyons puts the whistle to his mouth, the parades have been done, the anthem has been sung, there's going to be this split-second hush when the slitter is thrown in. That's what I can't wait for. There's going to be 82,300 spots in this stadium taken. And I'm sure there might be a couple of other stragglers that have got in that won't be counted. And it's just, today there is no getting over how important and how beautiful and how glorious today is going to be, regardless of who ends up on the Hogan stand steps later with Liam McCarthy in their hands. And it does mean a lot, but there's so many other little things that go on before our winner is crowned later today.
6: Absolutely, and everybody deserves huge credit for that as well, to make it all happen. I just love that it's uniquely ours, the sport of hurling. I mean, I'll always take what Tony Kelly did in 2024 to my, you know, twilight years, because the magic and the sport and pitch. And I was down at the 2015 final when Kilkenny played Galway, Tommy. It was down at the dugout. Like, I think the seat was literally behind Anthony Cunningham at the time. And I just couldn't get over, and you've been to so many finals, I couldn't get over the speed of the game at that level and the skill at that level. You do see everything at a different vantage point wherever you are, and you get a different complexion wherever you go. But it's just top of the ground hurling conditions today. Can't wait for it. For Limerick, Tommy, look, they're going for 6 to 9 years. The greatest Limerick team since the 30s and 40s, McMackie's team. I suppose when you think about generational size, they've been game changers in the sport.
8: John, I just had to jump out of my seat here because there's a Limerick father and his daughter who are about to hop into their seat already on the seventh tier of Crow Park. I'd say you're the earliest in here, lads. Best of luck. Are you looking forward to today? We're just live on Newstalk here. You're looking forward to it? Who do you think is going to win?
9: Limerick.
8: Fair play. What's your name? Holly. Best of luck, Holly. Have a great day. They opened up the turnstiles here, John, at 1 o'clock. So there's already people taking their spot. Can you imagine the tradition of being in here early this morning and coming up for the day with family? Imagine the memories that are being made here by thousands and thousands of families around the country. That it might be their first All-Ireland final together. It could be their last together. It could be their 50th together. It's such a beautiful thing. So I'm after forgetting your question here because I had to hop out of seat 5 and row there.
6: It's all right.
8: In the seventh tier there. So give me it again.
6: Just on Limerick, this is a generational team. The best team since the 30s and 40s. And they've been game changers in the sport. I mean, they've revolutionised the sport. They brought it. Kilkenny were game changers when they came around under Cody, and Limerick have been the same in a different way.
8: Oh, for sure. And, you know, there's so many different elements to this Limerick story. And I don't think it ends today, regardless of what happens. Regardless of whether John Kiely stays on or he doesn't, regardless of whether some of these generational hurlers in their 30s finish up today or not. John Kiely was at pains to point out Limerick's minor All-Ireland hurling success a couple of weeks back. They scored a goal and a point in injury time to beat Tipperary. And he spoke about seeing a young Hegarty on that minor team, a young Cian Lynch, a young Galan, that the hallmarks and the legacy of this current Limerick generation is paying off. And it's feeding through. And when I talk to Tommy Walsh later on, I'm going to talk about DNA. And I'm going to talk about DNA in more of a direct sense, right? In a kind of uncles and fathers or mammies and sons or, you know, the way that we're maybe raised or we're wired as people, how it affects us. But like DNA and culture in a county can feed through as well. And I fully believe you can change the DNA of a county. I believe you can change tradition and you can alter it for the better or for the worse. And what Limerick have done, you know, our colleague Arthur O'Dea has written a fabulous book. He's got another brilliant one coming out in a couple of months, by the way, on Mackie and Ring. But he's written a fabulous book on nine hurling lives around Limerick hurling and how they yearned for success for so long. Because they waited so long, up until 73. And then from 73 to 2018, there was another big gap. And these good times don't last forever. But it feels like what Limerick have built under Kiely and, you know, Kinnerk and Caroline Curd has been involved throughout. And JP in the background, JP McManus, there's no getting away from it. Has that an influence? But there's also been other stepping blocks along the way. There's been people who have worked at grassroots level that may not get the mentions or the shout-outs. There has been work done at club level. There's been coaches at under eights all the way through. Like that generation of Limerick hurlers, like it doesn't happen. It doesn't happen. It doesn't matter how good Kiely or Kinnerk or Curd are if these kids aren't coached from a young age to be who they are as men and as hurlers. From the Galway side, from the Limerick side, from the football side, from Mayo and from Kerry. It doesn't just happen because you're from a certain county. Like it needs an awful lot of work at underage level all the way through to get them to a day like today, which is the greatest day in our calendar. And, you know, that generation of Limerick hurlers, they won't be defined by what happens today. Man, do they want to win another All-Ireland title? It's 3 years. It must feel like an awful long 3 years since they won it. And on the flip side, this young up-and-coming Galway side, they're yearning for success. They know they've got a manager who's sharp as a tack in Micheál Donoghue and Franny Ford, who's one of the finest coaches in the country. They know their game plan inside out. They know that it's worked, that they've caught teams on the hop, that they're maybe ahead of schedule, but they're not ahead of schedule. I'm telling you, they fully believe in that dressing room that there's an All-Ireland there for them today. And while it does might be a little lazy to say it feels like the inverse of 2018, where the All-Ireland champions Galway were caught by a young up-and-coming Limerick side. This young Galway team, they're made of the right stuff, and they have got quality operators around the field. And when we're in the middle of this absolutely beautiful game of hurling a little later, that mightn't be an absolute classic in terms of a scoreboard sense. I think it'll be an all-out war. It'll be a dogfight. And you're going to need beautiful hurlers, but you're going to need it in the gut as well today to get through today.
6: When I was growing up, we didn't have round robins and group stages in Munster and Leinster, and Galway would be into the semi-final. And what that meant was they would often shock a Cork or a Kilkenny or an Offaly and get into a final. But they've only won five of them, Tommy. I mean, it won since 1988, when Micheál Donoghue guided them 9 years ago. So like, it doesn't come around that often that they win this.
8: John, they don't. And there's only a certain couple of counties in the country that are spoiled for All-Irelands. You know, your Dublin, your Kerry, your Kilkenny, your Cork, your Tipperary. Everyone else is scrapping. They're fighting for the scraps, you know? Like, and when I say spoiled, I don't mean that in a facetious way. They've worked hard for them and they've earned them over the years. But they're hard won, All-Irelands. They really are hard won. And we know the beauty of this game. You play from where you're from and where you grow up and who your next door neighbours to, and brothers. Like, there's so many brothers on the panels today. Like, there's so many familial connections. Like, they're not handed out, you know, All-Ireland medals. They really aren't. And like, well, when you're in a final, the opportunity you have, whether you're the underdog or you're the hot favourite, it is a 50-50 shot. And there is incredible opportunities here for the players, for the management teams from both sides, and also the supporters, because you really want to be driving home this evening or tomorrow with a smile on your face and an All-Ireland, another All-Ireland title to put beside your team's name.
6: Tommy, have you got a verdict, or would you rather not give one?
8: I tell you what, John, my verdict is that this game is going down to the last bucket of ball. And in the last two games that Limerick have been involved in, Limerick have been behind in the 69th minute and they've ended up winning the game. If that happened again, I would not be surprised, because it's exactly what their minor All-Ireland winning side did in the All-Ireland minor winning final two. And it's in their DNA at the minute to get through games like that, and they've needed it, because they're not the Limerick side we saw in 21 and 22. They just aren't that same team. They're a slightly different team. They're still as dangerous. They're still as capable. They still have the quality. But I think it's going down to the wire, and that means that Galway are going to have a chance in injury time. And if Galway having that chance in injury time, we're going to do it. So again, I've got splinters on my backside here, because I am going to sit in the fence until a little closer to throwing.
6: Well, Tommy, get settled. I hope you do find an actual seat, and we'll chat to you later on.
8: Okay? Thanks, lad. See you later. Bye-bye. Bye-bye.
6: Tommy Rooney there from Croke Park. Setting the scene beautifully.
7: Brilliant. Yeah, it's funny, people's different traditions, like going in, turnstiles open at 1 o'clock, and some people just straight in there and want to soak it all up. I can kind of understand that, particularly with young kids, you don't want to be around the hustle and bustle outside. But I can only imagine the nerves amongst Limerick and Galway supporters now as it gets closer and closer to throwing. And as you said, we'll build up with Tommy Welsh a bit later on as well. And we should mention the World Cup final, of course, reaches its conclusion tonight. The FIFA World Cup, Spain and Argentina facing off in New Jersey after 5 weeks and 102 matches to decide who will lift football's biggest prize. Argentina looking to become the first nation to successfully defend the World Cup since Brazil in 1962. While Spain are chasing their first title since 2010. Kickoff is at 8 o'clock Irish time. And of course, last night, England won the third, fourth place playoff or bronze medal match, whatever you want to call it, with a 6-4 win over France. Bukayo Saka scored a hat-trick in the 10-goal thriller to record their best men's World Cup finish since 1966.
6: I've done so many 4 a.m. matches, I said, I'm not doing this one.
7: I watched this game, John.
6: I deliberately didn't do it because I don't want to, my thinking about England, to be, you know, I suppose, skewed by what doesn't matter, because what mattered was what happened during the week.
7: It was an incredible game of football to watch, and I don't know whether that gives more credence to having third, fourth place playoffs, or does the opposite. I actually think it's the opposite, because the only reason it was such an open game is because neither team really cared.
6: Mbappe now has got a lead now in the Golden Boot standings. You wonder.
7: Should it count towards the Golden Boot?
6: We have FAI Cup match as well.
7: Yeah, we do indeed. The last of those FAI Cup second round ties taking place later on. John, it's a massive task for Talca Rovers from the Leinster Senior League. They've made the trip to the Ryan McBride Brandywell to face Derry City. That kicks off at 4 o'clock. I mentioned Shane Lowry earlier. But the Open has started, the final day of the Open at Royal Birkdale, and Shane Lowry is one over through his first hole, so back to 3 under par.
6: Too much to do, I think.
7: Possibly, and same for Rory, because Rory is one under for his round through 8 holes, but also on 3 under par. That's in a tie for 25th position. So that's what, 7 shots off the lead, held by American Sam Burns at 10 under par. He tees off in around an hour's time at 20 past two. And he's 2 shots clear of a couple of players, Ryan Fox and Siwoo Kim, who are on 8 under par. And then you have a trio of players.
6: Young's doing well, 4 under through 5 to 7 under. So he's not out of it.
7: Yeah, certainly moves up the leaderboard
6: and
7: massively.
6: Scotty
7: Scheffler's there, 2 under through 2 for the day to sit on 6 under par.
6: Right.
7: It's okay. quite a nice looking leaderboard.
6: Like, if Sam Burns has been, look, he's very close to the US Open to reeling in Wyndham Clark. He's just had a baby, Sam, and there's a general theory in golf called the nappy factor.
7: Yes.
6: Where if you have a child, you do well, and you generally feel so good about yourself that you end up winning tournaments.
7: It's kind of like when I became a father, John. I produced some of our best shows in the weeks thereafter. I have no idea if I did or didn't, but
6: yeah, it's a good theory. It's a good theory. Yeah. Always great show, Shane. Thank you. We have now the identity of the ladies' football finalists. We know them.
7: Yeah, we do indeed. Galway will face Kerry in this year's TG Car All-Ireland Senior Football Final. Galway yesterday booked their place with a convincing 21-8 victory over Armagh, with 10 different players getting on the score sheet. Earlier yesterday, Kerry dethroned the defending champions Dublin with a comprehensive 216-19 win in Thurles. Captain Sheifer O'Shea starred with 1-8 for the Kingdom as they raced into an early 9-point lead that they never really surrendered. The sides will meet in a repeat of the 2024 All-Ireland Final on the 2nd of August. Rashida Adeleke's hopes of qualifying for next month's European Championships are hanging by a thread. The 23-year-old withdrew from yesterday's 400 metres at the KBC Night of Athletics in Belgium, having also missed the qualifying standard in the 200 metres earlier this week. Adeleke now has just 1 weekend left to post qualifying time before the deadline for Birmingham. Motorsport as well. Kimi Antonelli has a chance to extend his 25-point lead in Formula One's Drivers' Championship this afternoon, John. The Italian starts on pole position for the Belgian Grand Prix, with Mercedes teammate and title rival George Russell in third. Red Bull's Max Verstappen goes from second. Lewis Hamilton is fifth, while Lando Norris 13th after getting a 10-place penalty. Lights out at Spa at 2 o'clock.
6: The Cura stages a card today from 1:40. Good to firm ground. And I know Galway listeners who are on the way to Croker or maybe even at home are going to watch the match on television potentially. Might not have thought about the races yet, or racing fans around the country might not have thought about the Galway races, but we do have an event at the Galway races on the Tuesday before racing. There is an evening meeting. So it's on the Tuesday, 2 o'clock, Mary Mullins Bar near Eyre Square. Myself, special guest Joe Canning will join myself and Johnny Ward and Barry Geraghty, legendary jockeys. So that's at 2 o'clock. And if you want to get tickets, $9.99 plus booking fees, offtheball.com/events for that Galway event, previewing the Galway racing on the Tuesday and the rest of the festival, and obviously having a great chat. And you might be chatting to Joe Canning about Galway All-Ireland hurling final win. It's Tuesday week, the 28th of July, Shane.
7: I know you're going to start getting to predictions now, John. We often reach the end of the news round on big days like this and try and rack up.
6: Well, you predicted
7: brains.
6: Argentina before the World Cup, Shane.
7: I did. I have to stick with them, in fairness. I do think the passion and heart will potentially get them over the line this evening. It could be an extra time sort of vibe this evening, potentially. Maybe penalties, but it's going to be a really close game. Two very different teams in many ways, but Argentina have just pulled themselves out of the fire on so many different occasions against Egypt and Cape Verde and against England as well, and they've done it in different ways, but I just think there's something about this Argentina team and the way in which they revolve around Messi. But I think they'll do it, John.
6: Tommy Martin was very nice on social media there, the Virgin Media television presenter and Irish Examiner columnist, to say that I said before the tournament that midfields win tournaments. And I thought it might be Portugal, but I think Ronaldo was a negative for Portugal. I think they could have gone very close if they hadn't had Ronaldo, because I think they would have been freed up. And for that reason, I think Spain will win it.
7: Okay.
6: I think their midfield will win the tournament, and I think Rodri might be lifting that trophy this evening. And the hurling, I just hope it's a great game.
7: Yeah. You're gonna sit in the fence.
6: I'm going to sit in the fence on that. I wouldn't be surprised if it went to extra time.
7: Yeah. I've got my family, as I said to you yesterday, so I'm gonna head towards the tribesmen.
6: Well, my late mother was from Limerick, so I have a bit of a green and white tinted view on it, but obviously not professionally.
7: No.
6: Shane, thank you so much for the news round.
7: Cheers, John.
6: Off the Ball Sunday here on News Talk. We're on air till 7. We're going to be back to Croke Park with Tommy Welch to preview the hurling from 2:30. And after the break is a Sunday pay-per-view sponsored by Apple Green this week, with two doyens of Irish sports journalism, Roy Curtis and Vincent Hogan, to go through all the best writing of the day. We're back after this.
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6: You are welcome, folks, to the Sunday Paper Review on Off the Ball. John Duggan with you today. We hope you're enjoying your weekend, and we're joined in studio by two legendary Irish sports writers, two doyens of the game, Vincent Hogan, author and veteran national journalist, and Roy Curtis, columnist with the Star newspaper. Vincent and Roy, what a day.
19: What a day indeed. All-Ireland final, World Cup final, Open Championship, John. Place, a day to be sitting at home on the couch and never leaving it, really.
20: It's funny, I'm sort of a bit dreamy by nature, and maybe I over-romanticise these things, but on days like these, I always wake up and I think of Luke Kelly or Mary Black singing Song for Ireland. If I was asked to describe the essence of Irish culture, the very things that make us different, I take you behind the parade in Croke Park on All-Ireland final day, the great arena in a state of euphoric rapture. I think even the lyrics of Song for Ireland, silver winged they fly, they know the call of freedom in their breasts. Could there be a more perfect description of Jason Rabbit or Garrod Hegarty soaring to pluck another slither from the heavens? And of course, we've got watch the Galway salmon run like silver dancing, darting in the sun. That could yet happen today. But it's a day for dreamers.
6: The biggest memory or moment you've ever experienced, Vincent, when you've been covering hurling finals or going to hurling finals all your life, was there one that kind of stood out for you?
19: It'd be mainly Munster finals for me, John.
6: Right.
19: Tip and Cork. 1991, I would have been extremely close with Declan Carr, the Tipperary captain, and you know, tip came from miles back in that drawn Munster final. And I remember the tension of the day. I got pins and needles in my fingers, and I was afraid I was going to have a heart attack because it was so epic. And I went to Dr. Con Murphy at the end of the game, and I asked him, you know, am I in trouble here? Should I go to hospital? I was covering the match, and I'm genuinely worried that it's after doing something to me. And Con said, no, that's just excitement. That's what the game does to us. Look, I've spoken many times about how our identity as people, like the GAA kind of colours in all the blank areas, really. And for me, I've spoken about this. When you think of Tipperary, what do you think of? You think of the hurling jersey. You think of the blue and gold. And as a Tipperary man, to wake up on a Monday morning and Tipper All Ireland champions is just the best feeling in the world. So imagine our lives without the GAA. So if you talk to me about a moment that sends a chill down my spine, they're the Jubilee team today, the Tipperary team of 2001, managed by my old buddy Nicky English. Tommy Dunn scored a point, I think after about 2 minutes, under the Cusack stand. The Tipperary captain, you know, no bulk to the man at all, but my God, he had a warrior-like mentality, and he hit it from the toes of the Cusack stand, and the roar that went up, that's our captain, that's leading the way. Magical moments, magical days.
20: I grew up, as you know, John, a football fan and a Dublin football fan, and that blue jersey was tangled in my sense of identity, in my relationship with my father. So much of the stuff we'll talk about today is about family and identity, and how the GAA reaches into places through its tradition, through its history, and through the shared stories. As I start covering Gaelic games in 1988, that would have been my first final. I remember I'd pick two moments. Wexford in 1996, it was in the middle of those revolution years, and there was Liam Griffin, a man of an evangelical zeal, leading Wexford, poetic and lyrical when he spoke. He talked about the river dance of sport, and that team, myself and Vincent would know many of them, it was full of sound men. Tom Dempsey and Martin Story and Larry O. And they were the sort of fellas that would have a pint, have a cigarette at halftime. I remember actually Martin Story asking me in a dressing room if I had a cigarette after a game. And they went out and they brought a county together. And any time we've seen a threatening Wexford uprising since, you see the vast numbers they bring with them and the desire to reawaken old stories. The other one would be a Monday morning after the 1991 All-Ireland. And I went with the man on my left here to the Palace Bar. And there's a tradition that when Tip win in All-Ireland, the Liam McCarthy comes in there on the Monday morning. I was a young guy of 22. And it was the day I fully understood what the GAA stands for, what it actually is, that it's not about tactics, it's not about whiteboards. It's in the way great moments, great sport, touch people at the heart, bring people together. I saw Liam Mahern, one of life's great gentlemen, the proprietor of the Palace Bar, in tears as the Liam McCarthy was brought through the door. His father, Bill, had come up from Rearcross in Tipperary, toiled to set up a business, and they had become the centre of Tipperary in Dublin. And there were people in there, they were singing Sleave na Mon early on the Monday morning, sculling pints, and there was just a magic in the air. And if you ask me what the GAA is, that's what it is.
11: It's interesting, the rivers of life, because on that Monday I started secondary school.
19: Wow.
11: And the day before I went to my first hurling final, Michael Cleary's goal, Tipperary, Kilkenny, down in the lower Hogan for 19 punts with the ticket, which I still have, with Jerry McInerney on it.
19: Wow.
11: And one of the Cork players.
19: You know, it's funny, John, you mentioned Michael Cleary there from Nina. Michael was a great friend of my father's. My father had no interest in hurling. Never, but you know, he would have brought me to sit in his lap in the 1960s matches when Tip won 4 out of 5 there, that the greatest Tip team of all time. We've all been talking about how Tip can't get back to that 65 bridge, you know, that of successfully defending in All Ireland. But Michael would sit in the car with my father. They did business together and talk for ages. And my father, Michael could have burnt it up in a Munster final the day before. My father wouldn't have a clue. And Michael's father, JK, died when Michael was very young, so he never lived to see Michael become the kind of serial all-star that he became. And I always wondered, you know, how it felt for him to sit into the car with my father and chat for an hour, and my father would never reference his brilliance from the day before. But they were great friends, and you know, Michael described my father as the father he never had after JK died. So, you know, again, Jesus, our tip in this final, we're talking about tip a lot, aren't we?
6: But it's just the thread of connections back to, I mean, one of my greatest days of my life, my dad was from Clare and he died in 2002 and in 97, we'd be there in 95, which is so romantic and magical, and they beat Offaly, but 2 years later, they wanted to prove themselves as a great team and they beat Cork, Kilkenny and Tipperary twice. And there was a guy in front of us in the lower Hogan, we were lucky enough to be there with a bar on and he wouldn't shut up. But then it came down to Eugene O'Neill scoring that late goal. And then we were right behind James and he put it over. And I'm sorry to mention this, Vincent, because I know he lost. But Irish fathers and sons sometimes don't share love in a tradition, in maybe by telling them they love each other. But when the final whistle went, there was a stranger behind us, got the pair of us in a headlock, a completely random stranger, a Clare supporter. And for about 10 seconds, there was just pure euphoria and love in that moment of being at the
1: John,
19: just on that, John, it's caught me completely off guard last year. I was in Croke Park with my eldest son, Nicky, at the All-Ireland final last year. I was sitting beside a very nice Cork couple, and when Shane Barrett got the goal just before half-time, I actually turned to him, I said, God, I hope you don't go to town on us now, because they had done it twice already in the year. And then we saw the second half, 21 points turnaround. And when they started playing Sleeve them on, I welled up, and I was embarrassed. I didn't want my son to see it, because he's a dub, basically. But it was just, I got caught in the throat. I couldn't speak because I thought of my own parents.
1: Yes. It takes you to magical places. I've spoke with you, John, before about exactly the theme you spoke about. My father was a man of very few words who had to work very hard to make a life and to give his family an opportunity. And in 1976, when I was 7, he took me to the All-Ireland final. I was going with my father to join Hefo's army, and we were walking up, I was walking up hand in hand with him, up the red bricks in Drumcondra into Croke Park. That was his way of telling me he loved me. And he died shortly before the 2011 final, which Dublin won in dramatic circumstances. And my mother went to the game wearing the jersey my father always wore. When Stephen Cluxton put the ball over the bar, I was in the press box. And I have no recollection of how, but about 3 seconds later, I was 100 yards away in the lower Hogan, hugging my mother. And it was the most beautiful moment of my life.
6: Well said, Roy and Vincent. And maybe we just start off with that, because there's a lovely piece with Garrett Hegarty he's done with a few of the journalists, Colm Keyes and the Sunday Independent, and also in the Sunday Times, about his father, Ger Hegarty, and Limerick hurling and the community and family. So
19: it's actually a love letter to his dad.
6: Yes.
19: That's what it amounts to. He mentions his mother as well in it, but it's a love letter to Ger. And it's funny that I read the Colm Keyes one in the Sunday Independent, but the Sunday Times have a picture.
6: Michael Foley.
19: In 94, Michael Foley's piece, before the final in 94 against Offaly. That picture is taken from a piece I wrote, because I interviewed the two centre-backs before the 94 final. And so it was Ger Hegarty and Hubert Rigney. And we got a picture taken, as you could do in those days. Ger agreed to have a picture taken with his little baby son. That's Garode Hegarty, the giant he is today, sitting on Ger's lap. But like, it's so different. If you go back to that 94, it's famously recalled as the six-minute final, John, where Offaly did score an unanswered 2-5 or 2-6 in that last 6 minutes, turned it on its head, a game that Limerick seemed to have under their control. As journalists, we went into that Limerick dressing room literally within 3 minutes of them getting back in there, standing on their towels, you know, how will you deal with this? And it was outrageous. It was appalling that we put them through that. But as a GA colour writer, it was just the Garden of Eden. You know, you couldn't not get a brilliant piece out of it. The colour was there in front of you. And by and large, players were very, very civil in that situation, which was appalling for them, really.
1: Garode Hegarty, I actually wrote about him myself yesterday. And what prompted me to write about him was not just
20: the fact that in full flight, he's one of the most arresting sights in Irish sport. Like, this is a guy the same height as Mick Galway with the skill set of a corner forward. I mean, he scored that goal for the ages in 2002 and can do and consistently does remarkable things. But it was his reaction in the moments after the All-Ireland semi-final when Limerick had had a near-death experience and came back against Clare, thanks to him consistently plucking balls from the sky and putting in a performance that just said, we will not lose. It was leadership and selflessness at its greatest. And Hoagie talks about access to dressing rooms. Ger spoke on the pitch, or Garrod rather, spoke on the pitch to GAA.ie afterwards. And I was listening to the quotes, and it reminded me of the Troy Parrott interview after the playoff games, where there was just raw, emotional, authentic passion coming out of the guy when he was talking about how brilliant it was to be back in an All-Ireland. He didn't speak in the coded language of, we can't say anything. He talked about, you know, it'll seem stupid. People think we're there every year, but we've been away for 3 years and you wonder if you'll get back. Very similar to the Dublin team of 2023 when they got back, you know, one last meeting of the team. But in listening to his words then, you knew this was a guy of real depth, and it's no coincidence that he constantly delivers at times of need on the pitch, or that he says in that piece today, I suppose as men, especially Irish men, we don't tell people that we love the most how we feel about them. I'm 31, getting married in a couple of weeks' time, hoping to start a family in the next couple of years. I think about my childhood. He, and he's talking about his father, Ger, brought me everywhere. When he was going golfing with his friends, he'd bring me with him. He'd bring me in the field in St. Patrick's 4 times a week, even when he was still doing a bit of training. It's only now as I get more mature how grateful I am for that. And my mother too. They gave us a brilliant childhood. And I think there's real power and depth in that.
19: It's a remarkable interview, given it's a pooled interview.
20: Yeah.
19: And we don't get that intimacy at all now, because it's pooled and it's sanitized. And it's largely controlled, as Roy alluded to there. But this guy has a depth to him. And I'm not surprised, because Ger was the same. Ger was a great person, a great man, a huge man as well. And he talks about Ger basically floating around at the banquet after the 2018 final. Because Ger never won an All-Ireland.
20: No.
19: Ger was one of the best centre-backs of his era. But Garrod Hegarty has just given this pooled interview and gone to a place that you don't expect him to go to. It's a beautiful interview.
20: It's very revealing of the type of guy he is. Sometimes you need only one quote to get a snapshot, a real intimate snapshot of who a person is. I was digging out some old quotes from him to go with the piece I was doing yesterday, and with regard to that photograph, he was born on August the 10th. I think the All-Ireland was about September the 4th, September the 6th. So he was about 25 days old, and Ger caught a ball early in the match, and Mihála Muirchertach referenced Ger and referenced the photograph and mentioned Garrod, the 25-day-old baby who's here today. And Garrod said, I always feared I'd never win an All-Ireland, but at least I got mentioned on an All-Ireland final day, younger than anybody else.
11: It's interesting, because there's a book called Unlimited Heartbreak written about that Limerick team over 45 years. My late mother and my late uncle and my grandfather, all Limerick City, have spent a lot of time in Limerick as a boy. And I love the reference to that supporter who I believe is still alive, Mikey Ryan, because there's a video of him on YouTube in the 94 Munster final after they beat Clare. I'm going to have a colourful character, very passionate Limerick hurling supporter. And that the players have that connection with the community and meeting Mikey in the last few years. I just love that.
19: Yeah, and Garrod talks about the impact meeting Mikey Ryan had on him. And Mikey Ryan, who I think is 92 now.
20: Yeah.
19: And he more or less says, you gave me a reason to stay living. And, you know, the profound impact that a successful team can have on their people. And, you know, going back over the years, Limerick always had this team with a fighting chance against the Tips and the Corks and Munster, but they also had a propensity to overheat and to get a man sent off or something like that. What's really stood out about this team, and this is the, is it 18 out of 19 finals they've won?
11: Yes. And
19: the one they've lost was on penalties.
11: Yes.
19: This extraordinary calmness under pressure that Kiely and Kinnerk have brought, and Caroline Currid as well. So they complete polar opposite of what historically we associated with Limerick hurling. This team is all about control. They're a bit like the Spanish soccer team, which we'll talk about later. Their whole definition is controlling the moments. And they've done that brilliantly in the second halves, particularly of this championship.
6: Well, they're a professional team in an amateur sport, almost, 100%. You would say. This is the Sunday Paper Review and Off the Ball with journalists Vincent Hogan and Roy Curtis, brought to you this week by Apple Green, coffee, food and friendly faces, with you on the journey to Croker today. Once again, the theme of family, Darren Morrissey, the Galway captain, getting the call. Christy O'Connor writes from Micheál Donoghue, and Tana's grandmother, who... is at 95 years of age. Once again, family again.
20: Yeah, it's brilliant because the sort of code of Omerta, when Micheál Donoghue informed him he was going to be captain for the season ahead. His grandmother was the first person he told, with the proviso, whatever you do, don't tell anybody. But when he arrived home, his father was smiling at him, and Darren asked him what was wrong. He said, "Are you not going to tell me?" And he, as Christy O'Connor says, his 95-year-old grandmother had already got to work. At least she's not on Instagram or X, no, but she can fairly well work the phone. But again, all of these things are a window into how much this matters, into how it shapes and improves lives, and how it forges memories that live with people together forever. You see it with the TIP anniversary team today. I'd be close to a lot of the Dublin footballers from the 70s, 80s and 90s. And they talk of a friendship that's unbreakable, because when you've been through times of extreme stress, times of supreme joy, times that ask questions of you that you don't get asked in life very often, and when you have an effect on so many people, it just takes you to a different place. There was an absolutely beautiful piece by Dennis Walsh in the Irish Times yesterday about the Rabbit family and Athenry, and it's a story of love and tragedy. And Joe, who was managing the Camogie ladies team, Joe, of course, a great player for Galway in the 90s, and he's Jason's father. And they had a tragedy where a daughter of Cathal Moran was killed completely accidentally playing. And the piece talks of how they recovered from that and how it brought them together and how he sought to protect the group. And it's the profound stuff of life, really, isn't it?
19: Oh, it's an incredible piece. Beautifully written, as you'd expect from Dennis. I would have known Joe really well when he was playing. It's funny looking at Jason now. He's the spit of him.
20: Yes.
19: And, the one thing I'd say is they have this hand that'll go up, and it's, you can swing the hurley at that hand, but that hand is staying up. It's like, they're fearless. But also, like Joe, and I would always have said, Joe Rabbit should have got far more frees than he's getting.
20: Mm.
19: Same thing's happening, Jason.
20: Mm.
19: And you look at the whole system that Galway are playing under Micheál Donoghue, and crowding the middle third, and it's only been achievable because of Jason and this kid who did his leaving cert last year. I remember particularly being struck by this in the Leinster final, where he was up against Paddy Smith. And Paddy Smith is a man. He's a fully grown man, a physical player. You go and watch him playing club hurling, he's not to be messed with. And the problems that Jason gave him, this kid, this fearless kid, they were extraordinary. So the system has leaned so heavily on Jason Rabbit. Sometimes Aaron Nyland will be up there. Mm. But by and large, he is the lighthouse. He's the guy that the ball goes to. And the maturity he has shown, it's funny, he was interviewed having won the man of the match in the semi-final, and he's so uncomfortable being interviewed. He just, you know when someone doesn't really want to be doing the interview because their sentences taper off very quickly. Just get me out of here. But like Joe must be bursting with pride with the two daughters and what they've achieved. And as Roy talks about the tragedy of Athenry and what they've endured. But here is Joe reincarnated, really. It's extraordinary to watch it.
20: I had a pint on Wednesday with Jason Sherlock, and again, I've referenced on this show before, you used the word fearless, Hoagie. When you're that young and you haven't endured the disappointments, and in some ways you are blissfully ignorant of the pitfalls, you play with a freedom that is beyond the systems which sometimes dominate the game. And Jason Sherlock arrived in that summer of 95 and transformed a Dublin team that couldn't get over the line. And what Rabid has done has completely transformed Galway this year. And it's interesting, Chrissy O'Connor has a piece about what they're doing in the second half of games that sort of began with the 22 points they got again in the second half against Limerick in the league game in the spring, which is the most Limerick have conceded in the second half under Kylie. And in their 11 or 12 league and championship games, most recently, they have outscored the opposition 115 to 8 points, which speaks both of an incredible level of fitness, but also of a character that says there's real substance to the team. I was looking yesterday, if the form lines, if Galway were called Limerick with the form lines they have, they'd be 1-10 favourites. They've scored 655 in the last two games. That's 73 against Limerick's 242, 48. Limerick, as per Christy O'Connor, the conversion rate is down to 55%. They're taking fewer shots than they were in their absolute prime. And we, I think, assume a small bit that Limerick are still at peak Limerick, whereas they were really on the ropes against a Clare team relying on a lot of 30-somethings. More than half their players are 30 or older. There's huge mileage. They are immense and brilliant champions. But without Keane Lynch the last couple of days, they looked seriously diminished. And it's hugely significant he's back and hopefully close to full fitness today. But they have relied on a small cohort of players to carry them. And I think one real interesting, when we talk about one great full forward in Jason Rabid, Aaron Galan taken off in two games in a row for the first time in his Limerick career, the ultimate big game player, how does he respond today?
2: Well, it's interesting because they're both essentially second half teams for completely different reasons. That Limerick have been able to shut out the opposition, be it Cork in the Munster final, be it Clare at the semi-final, when at half-time you're thinking they're not going to get out of this. They're in real trouble here. And their scoring level is right down, 121, I think, in both of those games. So they've needed to be very, very tight at the back. Whereas you've this Galway team that just cuts loose and destroyed Cork in the second half. But, you know, Christy poses the question today, and it's a good question to pose. Will Limerick just stick with their zonal marking and hold their defensive shape when Galway flood the middle third, as we presume they will again, with all these numbers? And Galway has shown they can pick points from distance. Weather is perfect for picking points from distance. Is it conceivable that Limerick will panic and start to follow players out the field and have their whole defensive structure undermined by it? I doubt they will. Mm. I think they'll probably play a sweeper in front of Jason Rabid and try to block off the supply to him that way. And if you block off the supply to Jason Rabid, Galway have got to come up with something else.
21: How do you call it?
20: I've changed my mind. Honestly, I have changed my mind numerous times, but in doing a little work this morning to prepare for this, I was just more and more coming round to Galway. It would be very foolish to in any way write off or dismiss Limerick, and I do see huge echoes of what Dublin did in 2023, but I'm going to go for Galway.
2: I just look at this Limerick team, and it strikes me there's something of the last hooray here for so many of the players. I get a sense that it could be a last hooray for John Kiely and Paul Kinnerick. I have no reason to believe that, but I just get that sense. The way they celebrated the Munster final win was uncharacteristic of them. And I think there is evidence of decline here. People talk about Galway and they get a free shot. There's no such thing as a free shot in an All-Ireland final. You've no guarantee where you'll
21: be. They've only won five of them.
2: Absolutely. So this is an opportunity. Can you imagine the landscape ahead of these Galway players if they win today? What a young team to be coming out as All-Ireland champions with. It's not a free shot. It's an All-Ireland final. But I said on a radio station after Tip won last year that Tip's win should give Galway hope, because Tip were nowhere in 2024. And look what happened last year. Galway were nowhere in 2025. And look at them now. It's an extraordinary thing that we've been focused so much on Cork and Limerick.
19: Galway win today, the last three All-Ireland champions are Clare, Tipperary and Galway. Like, who could have thought it? We thought it was nailed on to be Cork and Limerick again.
20: Even earlier in the Leinster Championship, I mean, there hasn't been a consistent pattern of Galway excellence until latterly. They were beaten by Dublin in the round robin before they eviscerated them in the Leinster final. A nephew of mine was playing on the Kildare team that played Galway, and they were 10 or 11 points up at half time. Yeah. And he said to me afterwards, "We really thought we had them." He said, "We thought they were gone." And the second half, Cathal Mannion stepped into that libero role, took over the ga-

0: on a windswept island in the Blaskets, we'll be hearing from a couple who are doing just that. An architect has created a housing estate exclusively for older people, and we look at upholstery.
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1: Come on, Limerick!
2: We think Limerick will win by 3 points. What do you think, Serge? Six, yeah. Come on, Grote Hegarty.
1: Woo!
3: Yeah, looking forward to the match. I think goal by 2 or 3 as well. Cathal Mannion, man of the match.
4: Really looking forward to it. I think Limerick will win by maybe 5 or 6 points.
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0: That's it for now. 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
0: Dry this afternoon with spells of sunshine, hazy at times. Highest temperatures generally of 17 to 26 degrees. Cooler in northern and northwestern areas. 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
7: You're welcome back to Off the Ball Sunday here on News Talk. John Duggan with you through to 7. Don't forget, we got all the stadium build up from Croke Park at 2:30 with Tommy Welsh and Tommy Rooney ahead of the All-Ireland Senior Hurling Final between Limerick and Galway, 3:30 throw-in time. At the Open, the leader Sam Burns tees off at 20 past 2 from 10 under par, the United States player. He's 2 shots ahead of Ryan Fox of New Zealand and Korea's Siwoo Kim there on 8 under par. Cameron Young and Scotty Scheffler are making the moves at the moment. Young through 8 holes, 4 under for his round today, is up to 7 under par alongside Scheffler, who's 3 under for his round through 5, the world number 1, onto 7 under. Can he go low, Scotty? And then we have Shane Lowry in the course, 1 under through 5, minus 5 for the tournament, tied for 12th at the moment. Shane Lowry, the other Irish player to make the cut, Rory McIlroy, 1 under through 12, 3 under for the tournament and a tie for 24th. Won't be lifting the claret, Joe Rory, this time round at the Open. So, now time for part 2 of the Sunday Paper Review and Off the Ball, which this week is brought to you by Apple Green, coffee, food and friendly faces, with you on the journey to Croker today. I was joined earlier by Vincent Hogan, author and for many years the chief sports writer with the Irish Independent, and Roy Curtis, the columnist with the Star newspaper, to go through the back pages and supplements. And we pick up here with a look ahead to tonight's FIFA World Cup final. Have a listen. So we're going to move away from Gaelic games and look at the World Cup final. 8 o'clock start in New Jersey for Spain versus Argentina. And it's been a long, long tournament since, what, the 11th of June. This is the 19th of July and over 100 games. Maybe Rory Smith's article repurposed in the Sunday Independent is the best place to start. Messi on the verge of the fondest farewell. The last paragraph, which I'll read out, this is, he knows, his last ride. For the last 3 weeks, every game might have been his last at the World Cup, pretty much definitely. For Argentina, very probably. Now he knows for certain. This is where it ends, either in glory or in despair, in front of the eyes of the world.
8: I'm an absolute Messi psychophant, I must say. I've written about him so many times, and his capacity to ladle wonder onto the plate of life. Here he is at the end of one of the great supernova journeys, and I think what he has done at 39 years of age in this tournament defies logic. To score 8 goals, he scored in what, the first 5 games he played. But what's really interesting to me is if you compare, as we have been for 15, 20 years, Messi and Ronaldo. When Ronaldo played for Portugal, there was no sense of warmth from the other players towards Ronaldo. The Argentine team revere Messi. You know in Star Wars where they talk about the Force, something a Jedi Knight could tap into? There's this force surrounding Argentina, and I think it emanates from Messi. And there's this togetherness, this sense, pretty much like, although they're all highly remunerated millionaires, they remind me a little bit of a GAA team, that sense of togetherness, that sense of us against the world, that sense of we're fighting for destiny, for our nation. I mean, I thought it was really, really interesting at the end of the English game. And the absence of irony amongst a lot of the English media complaining about Argentina holding a banner saying the Malvinas were Argentine, when the same media, after the sinking of the General Belgrano, when 323 sailors lay lifeless at the bottom of the South Atlantic, put emblazoned gotcha across the front page. I think what they're showing, even in that moment, was the spirit of a country that's fighting not just for Messi, not just for the memory of Maradona, but who believe they are representing their nation in the purest form.
1: I think the world, the whole football world felt emotional when Messi won his World Cup in Qatar. It's so easy to forget how he was an underachiever with Argentina for so long. You know, he was, all his glories were with Barcelona and in Spain. That was, and he was heavily criticised by the likes of Diego Simeone.
4: Immensely respected, but not loved, maybe.
1: Exactly. And so what happened in Qatar, because I've always felt he's the greatest player I've seen.
8: Yeah.
1: And people would say, compare him to Maradona. Maradona was, Maradona's genius lasted for about 6 years. Mm. And what Maradona did was extraordinary, 86. What he did with Napoli was extraordinary. Messi has been doing this for 20 years. And he's a small little guy. What I find interesting about this Argentina team is I don't think the team is likable. You watch the way they started against England, and they were looking to get a reaction, coming in late tackles all over the pitch. What makes them likable is Messi.
8: Yeah.
1: And you can't not want something good to happen, Messi. And it's an extraordinary thing. And you look at tonight, Spain. I personally wanted France to win, and you know, you watch. I don't know if you watched the bronze medal match last night.
4: I actually decided not to.
8: So did
4: I. I didn't want to colour my views.
1: It was just. I mean, I came in. I was down in Wexford, so I came in at, and it was 4-0 to England. I'm thinking, Jesus, am I hallucinating here? But then for about 35, 40 minutes, France played a level of football that was breathtaking. You know, Dembele, Olise, Mbappe, they're such a beautiful team. But when they came up against a properly organised, technically brilliant team, Spain just beat them comfortably. Like, you think Lamine Yamal's goal that was disallowed for a fraction offside, it could have been 3-0 that game. And it was bossed by Rodri. And I would have looked at Rodri in the Premier League over the last season, coming back from the bad injury he had, and I would have thought, he's not the player he was. He's getting on, and they're going to have to find a replacement who could be, you know, Anderson. He was magnificent.
8: Magnificent.
1: And I was quite shocked in the commentary when I heard he's just turned 30. So this guy is, he could have 5 more years at that level. But he completely bossed the French. And the French, when it came to it, didn't have the resilience, didn't have the character to deal with it. So you've this Spanish team that won so comfortably against a brilliant French team, who are all about, the Spaniards are all about control. The Argentinians are all about being on the edge of control. It's a fascinating game. I honestly can't see Messi getting anything like the space he got against England. Where this you know, people are talking about the Tuchel mistakes and the substitutions. If you look at England immediately after Gordon's goal, what happens? It's like they go into panic mode. And I think Tuchel's first substitution was 15 minutes later in the hydration break. I think Tuchel was infected by the panic of his players because he did not see a single leader on that field who could get the ball down and play. And he panicked. So he sends in Konsa for Gordon. And there's basically a cross going in every 90 seconds into that box. And he says, I need big men. Dan Burn, go in. He panicked. Imagine a German coach who was brought in precisely to do
4: that. Champions League winner.
1: Yeah. Champions League winner. That's my theory. He was infected by the panic in his players, and he panicked.
8: I think there's been a tension between the team and the manager right from the start.
4: And the country and the manager. Maybe.
8: And the country, well, there's been some, there was always going to be a certain xenophobia about a German taking over as manager of England. I mean, if a dub went down to manage Kerry, certain things you just don't expect to happen. But I think at the forefront of this has been Jude Bellingham. Clearly a world-class talent, potentially the best player in the world. But also, let's be honest, a bit of an entitled, petulant prat. And
1: say what you mean.
8: He has been coming out with a lot of stuff, and I think that's fed into it. We talk about Bryson DeChambeau in a little while. I see a lot of similarities between himself and Bellingham in that they curate their own media, surround themselves with people.
4: But he did deliver, though. He was the best player.
8: I'm not denying that. And DeChambeau has won a number of majors, has won 2 majors. He does, but I think it was, he was emblematic of a player power culture that Tuchel was fighting against from the start. The thing that amazed me in the midst of the substitutions, when panic just spread like wildfire, was that they had one guy that they never used, Kobbie Mainoo, who can actually get on a ball and hold the ball, which to me was the thing they so desperately needed. And the thing that, as Jonathan Norcroft points out,
7: and a very good piece in the Sunday Times.
8: Really good piece.
7: Only by changing course totally. I mean, he's a fantastic football writer. And what I like about this piece is it is measured and it's solution-based. Because I just find it, I've been rubbernecking this the last few days. As I said yesterday on Football Saturday, I tuned up, turned on Talk Sport straight away after the game just to hear the absolute outrage and almost the pantomime outrage, and then the phone-ins, and they are absolutely melting down over there.
1: It is pantomime stuff. It really is. You're so right. I think this is a measured piece.
8: Yeah.
1: Going back to Bellingham, it was interesting. He clearly doesn't get on with Tuchel. There's no love lost there between Tuchel and the Bellinghams, I understand. And the debate going into this World Cup was who will be England's number 10. So this was clearly Tuchel's way of prodding Bellingham, that Bellingham became this Real Madrid superstar. I think he's followed around by camera crew everywhere he goes, everything he does, and has become a bit petulant on the pitch and has become a little bit a bit too big for his boots at times, you'd say. And it's clear that Tuchel wanted to instill a bit of humility into him. So there was a lot of speculation. Would Morgan Rogers be the number 10? Before the squad was picked, even Phil Foden. Who would he pick as number 10? So Bellingham wasn't nailed on to be the England number 10. By God, he stepped up to the plate. And it's funny, in that bronze medal match, which is like, you know, you don't really want to read too much into it, but he was brought on in the last 15 minutes when England were really on the ropes. They'd been 4-0 up. It was 4-3, and Bellingham comes in and the whole game changes again, and he scored a goal, a wonder goal. But again, it's a bronze medal match. It's not a real match. But I've always felt there's an inherent vulnerability in a coach at the highest level when things go wrong, if they haven't been a player at the highest level themselves. You could see this with Brian Kerr when he was Ireland manager, that there was a level of disrespect at times coming from the dressing room towards Brian because he wasn't this high level achiever.
7: What about Mourinho and Wenger, though, in that context?
1: Well, the force of personality you're talking about with Mourinho is something different. I mean, here he is. I would have said he's washed up, but he's back at Real Madrid now, and there's an excitement in the Real Madrid players. Mourinho is a different animal. Wenger just created a beautiful team, and they won things. I mean, they won things against Alex Ferguson's United. When you win things, all well and good. But I felt that was a dig at Tuchel not understanding, this is the Bellingham quote, not understanding what it's like to play in that intense heat under the psychological pressure you're under. That now, maybe Bellingham will look back on Tuchel's quotes after the Norway game and say, he saw something in us, that we weren't managing the game, we weren't controlling the game, we were hanging on at times, and there were. Tuchel saw something that time, and I think that may have spooked him as well.
8: There is that pantomime element to all coverage of England. It has ever been thus. There's a recurring pattern where there's the hype beforehand, there's generally a big debate. It can be about Beckham, it can be about Michael Owen, it can be about Wayne Rooney. This time it was about Bellingham and who would start at number 10. And the coming home stuff starts and the jingoism starts. I mean, it was impossible to listen to some of BBC commentaries with Alan Shearer on co-coms. I mean, the stuff was just outrageously insufferable. The Harry Kane produced one of the greatest dives since Greg Louganis, and Shearer was insisting it was a penalty. And why I say the jingoism, when England went 1-0 up and Tuchel made his first substitution, Shearer was lauding it, saying this will get us home, this man knows how to get us over the line. And half an hour later, he was red in the face as he outlined the reasons why Tuchel was no longer the man for the job. And I think Tuchel, going into the job as a German who hadn't played at the highest level, unless he won the World Cup, and almost unless he won it, doing certain things that fitted the narrative, there was always going to be a backlash.
1: England have finished third at this World Cup.
8: Yep.
1: How can anyone argue they should be finishing
8: with
1: higher than
8: Jed Spence and Dan Byrne getting significant game time?
1: I think because of the nature of the meltdown against Argentina, you know, there's a loss of perspective here. And you talk about the pantomime stuff on TalkSport and stuff. I couldn't agree more with you. There were 4 minutes from the end of normal time from a World Cup final.
7: Against the world champions.
1: Against the world champions. An Argentina team that's way better than them.
8: Yeah.
1: Spain are way better than them. So I don't know where this...
7: There's a lack of appreciation that other countries might just be better than
1: yes,
7: you.
8: And that's precisely it.
7: That is rooted in their sense of who they are as
8: a
7: country.
8: It's the empire mentality.
7: But there's also an insecurity to it. And it's a country that really is not at times serious anymore.
1: Yeah.
7: And it's lost. It's changing prime ministers every 10 minutes. And I'm kind of going off on a tangent here. But there is just this... We got to win the World Cup. And if you don't win the World Cup,
1: it's a disgrace.
7: It's a massive failure. Well, and Tuchel's escaped.
8: Brexit... That Brexit mentality and personality, that if we break away from Europe, we will suddenly rule the world again. And when Hoagie talks about when you think of tip, what do you think about? You think of the hurling jersey. When you think of England, the three lines, they base so much of their personality around what that football team does and the myth of 1966 and its coming home. And there's just an inability to deal with it when it doesn't. The Premier League is so hyped that they fail to separate the reality of the Premier League being a league of nations and the English team. And if you look at some of the personnel who played in the England team, you know, the Dan Byrnes and the Jed Spences, these are workaday footballers. And England have an outstanding centre-forward in Harry Kane, who looked absolutely knackered by the end of the tournament. They have Jude Bellingham, and then they have one or two other very good players. But they've a lot of, at the very global level, a lot of mediocre players.
7: This is the Sunday paper view on Off the Ball with journalists Vincent Hogan and Roy Curtis, thanks to Apple Green. I think it's important to maybe just touch upon the tournament as a whole. Like, Dan McDonald's been over there for the Sunday Independent and kind of has written about keeping faith in the World Cup as an experiment and keeping faith in America. Where there's life, there's always hope. The World Cup has allowed much of what remains great about America come to the fore. Obviously, he's travelled all around. I mean, in a world of war and suffering, the colour and positivity of the human condition, I definitely think, can still triumph. I think the World Cup is where it comes out in its best form.
8: I think what we feared beforehand was a World Cup that would be dominated by Trump, that would be an advertisement for MAGA, that the ICE agents would be rounding up supporters outside. We had a dystopian vision of what it might be, and there have been some really iffy moments. Trump obviously interfering with his dear friend Infantino to have a ban overturned was a case in point. But as always happens, and you mentioned the human condition, John, number one, there's been some outstanding football. France arrived at a level of beauty in that defeat of Sweden that you'd remember, I think, forever. The Cape Verde story, they held one of today's finalists scoreless. They pushed another of the finalists right to the brink. And obviously we had an Irish angle with it. And the warmth of the supporters, if I was to pick my high point of the World Cup, it would be the Norway row, because it was...
7: Very good.
8: It was a coming together of supporters and players. Again, you had Erling Haaland, one of the superstars of global sport, reduced to the excitement of a five-year-old child, banging a drum, conducting the supporters, bringing a nation together. It was Norway's Italia 90 moment, and because we had those moments, I think it's very easy to recognise when a smaller nation has something that just transforms life.
7: Media companies have a lot to answer for. The political class has a lot to answer for. I went to Boston about 18 months, 2 years ago, at the time of the election between Trump and Harris, and flew into New York for a day, madly, and flew back that night from Boston. And you wouldn't even have known an election was on. It's 50 states. It's very federal. Trump's in there, I think, because people thought he'd put more money in their pockets, despite all the other stuff that goes on with them. But I do think America is too much the land of the free, and the quilt of America, that you all, wherever you come from in the world, can make a better life for yourself under that flag. It's too far gone for this MAGA extremism to to put it in its fist. And I think there will be a backlash to that, and maybe the World Cup would be a start of the backlash.
1: I'm actually more irritated by Infantino than Trump at this stage. I mean, you know, the way the cameras have to go to Infantino 10 minutes into each half every game. I mean, what does that tell you about the man? That this is clearly...
7: He's a very insecure man.
1: This is clearly an obligation to TV companies. You have to go to me and my cronies 10 minutes into every game. We'll see it again tonight. Are we going to have half an hour halftime break tonight for a pop concert? Think of the complicated warm down, warm up that involves. You can't just go into the dressing room and sit down for half an hour and come back out and you're playing in the World Cup final. We had the Balogun nonsense. We had the Ronaldo nonsense after he was sent off against us. You know, how do you suspend a suspension? Like, it's just, there's a farcical element. And football has triumphed over FIFA, in my view. That's what's happened here. It's not, and it's not, the stadiums were brilliant, but the prices, the ticket prices were outrageous. So it's football has saved the day here.
8: And I think the...
7: It's a good line, football,
8: The moment where you realised it was that football had saved the day was the Azteca, as England came out to play Mexico. And whereas America, the enthusiasm is confected, there's the camera going to these people, celebrities who are not watching the game. In Mexico, there was that raw passion and an understanding that this was the most important thing in the world for everybody in that arena. And I think Infantino reminds me in many ways of Comical Ali. You may remember during the Gulf War, Comical Ali was the Iraqi spokesman saying the Americans had been vanquished even as they pulled down statues of Saddam and came to conquer. He lives in a parallel universe where truth doesn't matter. He comes out and ignores all the criticism and talks about how successful everything he does is. It's like a global John Delaney with a bigger ego. And it really has become, he is a stain on the face of football, but because of the political nature of FIFA and the way he works.
7: He is locked up as a king. He's got all the votes for his re-election.
8: He's untouchable.
7: He's a king. He's 13 billion they're making out of this. They've bled every single piece of revenue dry, from the hydration breaks to the halftime show, the ticket prices, which is, there's a couple of things in the World Cup, I think, what the people need to think about over the next few months. The hydration breaks has changed the texture of a game that's over 150 years old. You turn it into four quarters.
1: Exactly.
7: The second thing is that this has always been a game about ordinary supporters and pricing them out for either people who've either mortgaged their lives and will be in debt forever, or rich people. But, and then, or people who are influencers who might have got in a different way. It feels to me now, if we qualified for the World Cup, you know, people who had been hocked to the credit union for 100 years, or you only people that could afford to go. Exactly. And that has destroyed the soul of the sport for me.
8: Well, FIFA and Infantino have consciously trampled upon tradition because they despise history. They despise tradition. It's all about the dollar. When you talked previously about America and its obsession with money, FIFA are the very same. And football has been increasingly soulless for the longest time. But I think this is the zenith of that soullessness.
7: But I think, as you said, Vincent, football has beaten FIFA.
1: Absolutely. At the end of the day, it's about footballers. It's not about Infantino, though. We see Infantino, we see him again tonight. It's not about him. You know, we thought, you know, getting rid of Sepp Blatter was a positive step all those years ago. I mean, how do they come up with these people? Infantino is just, he's just an embarrassment. He really is.
7: McElroy fixes crosshairs fully on DeChambeau, writes Conor McKeown in the Sunday Independent on Royal Birkdale in the Open Championship. It's almost that we're forgetting that Sam Burns is actually leading this tournament.
8: I mean, the story is DeChambeau. When we've been talking about America and MAGA, and DeChambeau is the personification of that MAGA culture. Boorish entitled, selfish, contemptuous of rules or order, deflecting blame, incapable of taking responsibility for his own actions. And thank God for Rory McIlroy. Have we ever known a global sports star who, every time he speaks, says something that comes straight from the heart, that is unafraid to go straight for the jugular? And I think the defining, myself and Vincent were talking about this outside, the defining quote of this year's Open is when he described DeChambeau as performative. He absolutely nailed it in that moment. He trampled repeatedly on the line behind his ball when he understood where his ball was and that he was a yard or two behind his ball. He then expected, I presume, a peace prize from the RNA as Infantino would have handed Trump. And the RNA stood up. And I think what was really important was that golf's most high-profile player, Rory McIlroy, then stood up and backed the RNA, because golf can be a little bit self-satisfied with its rules and can be self-important, but ultimately players self-police. And there's a lot about DeChambeau that has taken golf to a new audience, but equally there's a lot about him that is just so entitled and selfish. Who would you rather sit down and have an hour in your company? Would it be Rory McIlroy or would it be Bryson DeChambeau?
1: There's a famous quote from the coach Pete Cowan. I spend a lot of my time with miserable millionaires, and I think this is where Rory breaks the mold, that so many professional golfers are miserable the way in their deportment. And Rory coming out and speaking with the candor he did last night explains 100% why the US golf media adore this guy, because he doesn't dance on pins. He tells it like it is. Conor McKeown has a very good piece in the Sunday Independent today. I like Conor because he can be quite funny.
7: And spiky.
1: And like, you think about Scotty Scheffler, who's become very sullen, you know, as world number one, and he kind of, his life is miserable. You don't understand, you know, I don't get fulfilled by winning majors type of thing. And he was brought in to the media centre and the media were told, you get two questions, to which Scheffler interjected, try to make them ones I haven't answered 1,000 times already. You know, that's the start to his two questions.
7: That's a bit contemptuous of his audience as well.
1: Yeah. And Connor writes, pro golfers are generally weird creatures. Spending time in proximity to them confirms this. It's not too hard to conclude that most should be doing something else for a living, ideally something they enjoy. So he said only professional restraint when Scheffler said, you know, make it something interesting. Only professional restraint stopped us from chiming in with, how often do you get mistaken for Michael Murphy? Turnips in coddle, yes or no? Or if God is real, how do you explain the success of Mrs. Brown's Boys?
7: None of us can, to be honest.
8: Brilliant. Yeah, it is brilliant.
7: Like Riyas Asamari has written about Bryson braves the rough stuff as McIlroy crows foul. I just quoted here, DeChambeau is a strange beast. The galleries love him. They lifted him. And here he showed tremendous willpower to turn his round. Birdies on the 6th, 15th and 17th holes were remarkable for his circumstances. So to his par saves and bunkers in the 12th, 13th and 14th holes, the last of which required an act of body contortion beyond some gymnasts. I just wonder sometimes, does Bryson DeChambeau know who he is? And do you don't seem to have much sympathy for him. Do you have much sympathy for him?
1: I do, to some extent. I mean, I would have looked at, you know, professional golfers, obviously, particularly when the camera's on them, are held to a higher higher standard of etiquette on a golf course than those of us who hack around. I mean, I wouldn't have seen a whole lot in what he did. And it was interesting, talking to a lot of the punters there in Birkdale yesterday, they kind of thought two shots is very harsh.
7: It's now, a reaction, is it?
1: Yeah. And one thing I like, we were talking about this outside, there's a showman in DeChambeau, and golf needs showmen. And, you know, I love the thing where there's a drivable par four and he knows the people around the tee box are waiting to see, is he going to pull out the driver? And he has that sense of the dramatic moment. I'll wait a few seconds and then I pull out the driver and there's this big roar. I mean, that's entertainment. And golf needs to be a little bit more entertaining, a little bit less stuffy and a little bit less miserable. But it's clear his fellow professionals could see very clearly that what he did yesterday wasn't acceptable.
8: John Westerby in the Sunday Times walked the course with him, and it's interesting in that he has drawn in a whole new audience to golf, and they clearly are on his side.
1: Yes.
8: And they think the notion of a two-shot penalty for disturbing a little bit of grass to be insane. And equally, there was some sort of scout wit and humour. While there were the occasional cries of cheat, there was one fan who asked, would you like a loan of my strimmer? stuff like that. But I was out yesterday and I was watching the golf with no sound, and I was most interested in what the reaction would be to him on the first tee, because I thought there would be a chorus of boos, and there wasn't. There was the occasional sort of snide remark, but the crowd were overwhelmingly on his side.
9: Were.
7: I just wonder as well, has Rory McIlroy kind of had enough of this kind of cultural thing that's seeping into sport and golf, like given what happened to Bethpage, because it was so disgraceful. Maybe there's a bit of residual stuff there with Rory.
9: I think so, but I think there's a little bit of steel in Rory
7: there is,
9: now.
7: Yeah.
9: I mean,
7: yeah.
9: The way he wouldn't talk to DeChambeau in the final round of the Masters last year, pretty much saying, I'm not going to take your crap. And, you know, Rory McIlroy conducts himself with a lot of class, but there's a steel has crept into him, and we saw it in Bethpage, where, again, the behaviour of the Americans, there's a coarsening of America at the moment, and it's led from the White House, and it's really depressing to observe it and to watch it. And it came to, we kind of knew it was going to happen in the Ryder Cup, because it was this raucous Long Island welcome awaiting the European team. What does that mean exactly? We all knew what it meant. Now, it didn't help when the lady on the first tee starts shouting, F you, Rory. But this is what America has become to a large extent under Trump, that this acceptability of coarse behavior. So I think all of these experiences have put a steel in Rory. There's a resilience in Rory that I personally didn't think was in him. But we've seen it with the two Masters wins, that he can dig in and he can just blot out the background noise. And he played brilliantly in the Ryder Cup, look, despite all the stuff he had to put up with.
8: I think that first Masters win liberated Rory. It just removed every tension, every stress, every fear that his career will be defined by what he didn't do rather than all he had achieved. And I think he feels now almost a responsibility to be a spokesman for golf.
7: Yes, because Woods is now out of the picture.
8: Precisely.
7: And Phil Mickelson certainly is.
8: that boorish nature of America that, as Hoagie says, seeps from the White House down. I think you'll probably agree with me when you say, if you meet Americans on a one-on-one level, they are incredibly courteous, incredibly decent. I'm talking about tourists in Ireland. Even if you're in New York, the loudest place, I find them to be wonderful people on an individual level. But I think there's a collective, a mentality that might is right, that we are bigger than everyone else and we can bully and achieve all we want, that has been legitimized by the MAGA movement. And you say there'll be a backlash against it, John, in elections. I think there is such a fracture in America between the two sides that you'd fear for the country. It's a place very close to my heart, a place I've been to over 40 times. I used to go and watch Michael Jordan, and when we talk about Lionel Messi, get that same sense through it, that you were watching something, a defining moment in the history of sport. And there was a can-do joy about America that has now been replaced by a we want Greenland and we're taking it mentality that sort of has seeped right down by some nasty osmosis into the culture of American sport.
7: Yeah, it was, you know, they were the good guys, and maybe that was a lot of manipulation or marketing, but a lot of people believed that they were the good guys, and a lot of people not so sure that they're the good guys anymore.
9: Mm-hmm.
7: Vincent, before we go, you've got a book coming out?
9: I do, John. I have a book coming out in September 17th is the launch. It's called The Lost Sports Writer, and it's basically me looking back on a career that I don't think is possible anymore today, because the access that we had, like I mentioned in 94, the All-Ireland final and that, but I had the blessing in the 90s of being more or less told by the Independent, go wherever you like, and I took them up on that. So Giller publishing it in September, very exciting and a little bit terrifying, because I've ghostwritten 7 books, and when you ghostwrite a book, you draw a line under it. Once it's published, and nobody needs to talk to you, and rightly so. But I've and facing into a very different situation with this one. So very exciting.
8: Vincent and myself are very, very close friends, and we've travelled the world together. But Vincent, as you can obviously tell by looking at us, is a couple of years older than me. And when I was in college studying journalism, we got the papers every day, and the first thing I looked for was Vincent Hogan. And he, like Con Houlihan, he made me dream and believe in words and believe that you could, given a blank canvas, you could paint pictures that would live with people forever. I introduced myself to Vincent at a Jack Charlton harp lager gig in the Transport Club in Crumlin in November 87. And I sort of went up a little bit starstruck, and he could not have been more decent. He helped me enormously in the early years of my career. And to me, he's the supreme wordsmith of a generation. And I would say to anybody, if you're going to buy a book this autumn, buy Vincent's.
7: Greatly look forward to reading it, Vincent, and best of luck with it. And I'm sure we'll talk to you about it again. And this has been the Sunday Paper Review on Off the Ball, brought to you by Apple Green this week. Coffee, food, and friendly faces with you on the journey to Croker today.
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7: Welcome back to Off the Ball Sunday here on News Talk. It's John Duggan with you through the seven this evening. At the Open at the moment, Sam Burns, the leader, is now just getting underway in his final round at Birkdale. 10 under par he leads. Cameron Young making a move to 8 under par. Siwoo Kim is also 8 under with Ryan Fox. Scottie Scheffler in a group on 7 under par. Shane Lowry's 5 under through 8 in a tie for 13th. Rory McIlroy through 14 is minus 3. Will not be winning this year, Rory McIlroy. Kimi Antonelli leads the Belgian Grand Prix. George Russell has crashed out. We have a full build-up to the World Cup final between Spain and Argentina, with Keith Tracy at 6. 3.30 is the throw-in time at Croke Park for the start of the 2026 All-Ireland Senior Hurling Final between Limerick and Galway. Our Gaelic Games correspondent Tommy Rooney will be joining us again after 3. We have the former All-Ireland winner with Kilkenny, Aidan Taggy Fogarty, in studio for the match as well. But now it's time to introduce the legend himself at Croker, Tommy Welch. Good afternoon, Tommy. These are the days we live for.
2: Yeah, they surely are, John. Good afternoon, and you're welcome to Croke Park. The Tipperary team of 2001, they're being brought out around Croke Park here now. There's Liam Cahill, the All-Ireland winning manager from last year. He was a sub on the Tipperary team that won the All-Ireland back all those years ago, and conditions are unbelievable here in Croke Park, John. The weather is absolutely fantastic. The sun is beaming down on everyone. There is a wind which could be significant, really. It's going from the hill 16 down into the canal end. I came here, we were training this morning, so it was a bit later arriving, up around 12:30, and it was dead heat, John. Dead. You couldn't move or you'd be sweating, you couldn't move or you'd be gasping. But that's all after changing the last 20-25 minutes, where there's a lovely cool breeze going down from the hill 16 down into the canal end. The one thing we would miss, John, around this time is the Minor All-Ireland.
7: Yes.
2: We'd love to bring it back, John. You know, I had an uncle passed away last year, poor Willie, but he played an All-Ireland Minor Final in 1979, I think it was, or 78, against Galway. They lost that final, Galway beat him, but that was always his thing, and when he was sawing those, he'd be slagging it, but you never played in an All-Ireland Minor Final, and like, there was 30 players and probably a couple of subs, maybe 35, 36 players that had those memories forever, playing all on All-Ireland Senior Hurling Final Day, and wouldn't you love to bring him back? There's no reason probably not to, you know, they're used to the big crowds now, because when they play on their own, it's nearly all focused on them. At least here, it's kind of under the radar, and the last 20 minutes, I'm sure, will be absolutely magical. And but no, listen, the crowds are here early, John. There's some sort of entertainment here, pre-entertainment for the match, so they're all outside, but Hill 16 is nearly full at this stage, and the canal end and the Cusack stand, the whole stand are filling up here.
7: From the many finals you played with Kilkenny in, Tommy Welch, what did you do right to maximise your performance during the game? Was it treating it like any other match? Was it attacking the ball throughout? Was it beating your marker? Was it getting your head right? What was key?
2: Yeah, well, listen, I prepared for 13 of them, played in 10 of them, drew 1-9, drew 2 and lost 2, and we did a lot of rights, a lot of wrongs and a lot of them, to be honest, John. You'd hear a lot of the build-up to these All-Ireland Finals about Caroline Curran and different psychologists. It's all about routine. You have to have a routine. I felt it's all about your routine, as in your is the most important word in that. Don't try and do what the lad beside you does. Don't see a pass player or a player that you'll go up to and start copying and pasting what they're doing. Test out a few of them and go with your own. So I felt the routine that I preferred more than anything was not doing what I did the last day. So if I came with a certain pair of socks, I wouldn't bring them the next day. If I went out in the field, sprinted out in the field, I might jog out the following day. It just kept you fresh and kept you hungry. I always felt, you know, you're always getting bits of advice from different people, and Bill Hennessy was a ton of raw man, and Willie O'Connor, the great Glenmore, he was captain at Kilkenny in 2000, he gave him advice. You'd rather be fresh than fit. They'd love to be both of them, but fresh and hungry, that's the key thing. And John, you're right, that's what we focused on, and Brian Cody was a fierce man for that as well. That it didn't matter, 2006, the grass was a bit longer than it should have been, we didn't even notice it. We often broke hurls the Friday night before training or the Wednesday night before training. We didn't care. Sometimes you didn't sleep before an All-Ireland final, sometimes you slept for 12 hours. It didn't matter. 3:30 was imprinted in your brain. It didn't matter what went on before that, what went on after it. You got ready for 3:30, the parade, the national anthem, meeting the president, meeting everybody, no problem what way it went. Once 3:30 came, off you went, and you pretended that the 35 minutes was 30 seconds. And I heard that Pat Ryan talking about it during the week. I think that John Kiley said to him in 2018, like, if this was your last year, what would you do? Well, that's the way we prepared. If this was the last minute of the All-Ireland final, that first one, what would you do? You went absolutely full-blooded towards it, and you let the rest take after itself.
7: Limerick back in the final, Tommy, 3 years after winning 4 in a row. They've won every competition they've entered this year. What do you see as Limerick's strengths and weaknesses?
3: Well, I'd say their major strength is definitely their hunger is back, and it's pure natural hunger. They don't have to find it anywhere. They don't have to look for anyone anywhere. It comes from the hurt of Dublin knocking them out when they never expected it. I was in Limerick today before at a fundraiser, a God fundraiser, and we know Limerick's a 1,000 very humble people, very never complacent, and they're worth it, but sometimes it creeps up on you, and you're not expecting it. I think definitely it crept up on them probably last year. I'm sure they were focused, I'm sure they were ready, but maybe just look, they were never caught before, and they were caught by a great Dublin performance. They went down to 40 men and still turned them over. The year before, their great rivals in Munster, Cork, turned them over in the All-Ireland semi-final. They knew that would be a tough game, but listen, they normally come back and they get over the line, like they have been doing this year, John. They came back that day but just couldn't get over the line in the last couple of minutes. They probably left it just too late. So there's a natural hunger, John. There's a natural blood boiling inside you coming up to these matches. You know they're hurt. You know by their interviews. It's all they're focused on is getting back here. You've seen their celebrations after the Munster final. They're after winning the Munster League earlier on in the year. They won the league final. They're not playing mind games. They're not playing any sort of game. They're just going out to win every game they can. So I think their major strength is their hunger. And with that, you see, John, it forwards on into they have great belief from all they've won. So it's grand thing having hunger, but you have to have that belief. Christian Ring always said it. When you go out into a match, you have to believe that when that ball is going in between you and your man, you're going to come out with it, and he's not. And that's the way this Limerick team have done it, and they've done it in the past. And that's their strengths. Their weaknesses is probably maybe they're on their own a long time now.
7: Yeah.
3: And they've been coming back maybe from 2 points down, going into interim the last couple of games. That won't happen forever. They're just hoping that it will happen today. And the other thing, they have Kinnerk. They have Kinnerk on their side, John. Kinnerk's a master. Like, you know, he's a master of his profession. A genius by all accounts, even outside of hurling, outside of GAA. He started with, you know, an intercounty game from what I remember. So he started with the Clare under 20, 21s, three in a row. Went on then with Davy in 2013. And they played that whole year, as far as I can remember, kind of defensive type play and sweeper kind of systems. And in the final, am I right in saying, I think they went off into 15 on 15, took on, you know, nobody was really expecting it. Kinnerk again won the All-Ireland. Then John Kiley obviously said, hey mate, you're not from Clare, you're from Limerick, get over here now, and we want to start winning things. And what happened? Over he came and they started winning things. And you know, they've won, is it 16 finals out of 17? They won 5 All-Irelands out of 5. They've won six or 7 Munsters and lost one of them. And they won, I think, 4 National Leagues. So they're great men in finals. So that would be their strength, and
7: yes,
3: their weakness is just probably that maybe, you know, you can't win forever.
7: At Galway, the average age just over 25 of their team. They're starting 15 today, Tommy Welsh. What have they done right to beat Kilkenny, Dublin and Cork, what by what? 15, 14 and 11 points this year. And what could Limerick do to test them in a way they haven't been tested before? So once again, strengths and weaknesses.
3: Yeah, so what do Galway have this year? They've obviously youth. And you know, Alan Hansen said so many years ago about, you know, you'll be not with kids, and these are kids. They've kids everywhere, this Galway team, and you know, maybe not even in age, but in kind of a new experience this end of the season, and they're playing absolutely fantastic. Like the first match against Kilkenny up in Salt Hill, you know, they blew Kilkenny out of the water. Nobody was expecting it after the league game. They thought Kilkenny would come back and show their grit and determination, and they did, but they just weren't able to live with them on the day. The Leinster final, John, again, absolute powerhouse performance, kind of sprinting from everywhere. So they have this running game going, and we haven't seen it winning in All-Ireland in the past. You know, we've seen the Waterford team trying it and went very, very close. You know, got to the 2017 All-Ireland, you know, a lot of numbers behind the ball, and then just burst out like the Jimmy McGuinness Donegal teams. We've seen to do that all year long, and nobody has been able to really live with him at this end of the season. So the one thing is, if anyone can, Kinnerk can. And I saw the semi-final against Clare. I was up here live with Tommy Rooney talking to yourself, John, and I felt the way they were playing, they left an awful lot of ball to the Cork half backline in midfield. They brought it up and just they were so used to giving good diagonal ball into their full far line to Brian Hayes, Conley and Alan Welch. And you see, they had the numbers back, so when Cork did that, they were into suffocation. course, today, I think if they do that with Limerick, Limerick will soul it up, and instead of putting the ball inside, so you mightn't see Galland playing terribly well, you mightn't see the Bull O'Brien playing terribly well, but it won't be their fault. I think Colin O'Neill, I think Gerard Hegarty, Dermot Burns, Adam English is picked to play. That's an interesting one. You know, all shooters from out around the middle of the bar, and I think that's where the game plan could hurt Galway.
7: Last year I asked you, Tommy, for MVPs, most valuable player of each team, and you just said John McGrath for Tipperary, and he got two goals. So I've got to ask you again this year, who's the MVP for Limerick, Tommy?
3: The MVP for Limerick, I have a few of them.
7: You know, just pick one.
3: Okay. So I'll cross them out. Like, I have Nicky, I have Mike Casey, Adam English, Peter Casey. But you know who I'm going to go with?
7: Go on.
3: I'm going to go with Barry Nash.
7: Right.
3: Because, you know, as we say, they're going to bring all their players, probably. This is what we're predicting, John. They'll bring all their players out behind the wall. Leave Jason Rabbit inside. I'd expect Mike Casey, you know, he loves it inside the trenches. He loves in there and, you know, suffocating Jason, let the ball into Nicky or let the ball break for the other defenders. But I think that will allow Barry Nash to spend most of his time up out around the middle of the field. And when he gets the ball out around there, off he goes. And forwards aren't used to, John, defending. You know, they'll defend as in their work rate, but tactically it won't be in their mind that I'm marking Barry Nash. But if they're playing out the field, they probably should have that mindset, because Barry Nash could score 3 or 4 points from play. So Barry Nash, the MVP for me.
7: MVP for Galway is?
3: For Galway then, so I have Ronan Glennon, who was fantastic the last day. I have Doughty and Pádraig Mannion, you know, the two force of nature in the back line. I have Conor Cooney, the super sub. Heard you talking to I think it was David Work during the week about Connor
7: yesterday. Yeah,
3: that was an interesting conversation. But again, I'm going by a conversation I've heard a couple of months ago, maybe a year or two ago. It was either Tomás or Marco Shea. He used to always say that watch out for the player that had a bad semi-final. You know, his performance wasn't up to tap, because he said he'll be absolutely motivated, determined that he'll turn it around in the final. And Aaron Nyland is the man I'm picking for Galway, because he was quite the last day, a fantastic young player, and he'll be disappointed with that. But I guarantee in the last couple of weeks, 4 weeks, he's been strutting around absolutely focused on 3:30 today. So if Galway are to win it, Aaron Nyland.
7: The importance of goals, Galway got 17, Limerick 12, Tommy Welch, albeit less, one game less for Limerick, but they're crucial. When Kilkenny score goals in finals, to give you a massive shot of adrenaline, does it just lift everything?
3: Lifts the whole place, and especially then if you see, you know, who scored the goal, if it's a kind of a crowd favourite, you know, it lifts them even more. Like, you would imagine, John, if Aaron Galland, all the talk of Aaron Galland, imagine if he rattles the back of the net after 5 or 10 minutes. I guarantee you, to be like the Argentinians going in, you know, all the players, when anyone touches off Messi, the Argentinians just come in, surround them straight away. I guarantee if Galland puts the ball in the back of the net, the whole Limerick crowd, they lift the roof off of Croke Park here. A goal is unbelievable. And Galway have averaged 3.24 in their championship game, 3 goals, 24 points. Limerick have averaged 2 goals and 25 points. So Galway have been scoring slightly more goals than Limerick. Against the Den, Galway have conceded 2.18, Limerick have conceded 1.21. That'll tell you. So there's nothing between these two teams if you look at past matches. But to put the ball in the back of the net in Croke Park, that man that's going to be with you later on, Aidan Taggy Fogarty, like, he put the ball in the back of the net against Cork in 2006, and it gave a lift to the whole team for the rest of the game. Tipperary scored a couple of goals against Kilkenny in 2010 All-Ireland, and that kept going for a long time. Go back to last year's final. I was down in Ennis when Tipperary were looking like they were going out of the championship. They scored 3 or 4 goals in the first half of that game against Clare, and that kind of was a foundation to their All-Ireland success later on the year, where they put, you know, 3 or 4 goals past Cork in the final. So goals, even though points are huge, the currency at the moment, goals are still kings.
7: Tommy Welch, great stuff. Thank you so much for the moment. Building up to Limerick versus Galway in the All-Ireland Senior Hurling Final at 3:30. And when we return after the news, we'll have an updated latest news from Tommy Rooney at Croke Park, because there could be late team news. You never know. There could be late changes. Also, more from Tommy Welch, building up to the tactical side of the game and the DNA, as Tommy Rooney was saying earlier on the show, ahead of the throw-in for the match, which we just can't wait. The hurling final is such a magical day in Irish sport every year. July now, of course. and we're looking at a beautiful vista there at Birkdale on the television screen. At the Open, the final round latest is that Sam Burns has made a birdie through his first two holes. He's now has got a two-shot lead on 11 under par. The American from Ryan Fox, the Kiwi, who's 9 under. Cameron Young and Siwoo Kim are 8 under par. Scotty Scheffler, the world number 1 on 7 under, with Tommy Fleetwood, the local hero, and Ryan Gerrard. Shane Lowry through 8 holes, 5 under par for the tournament. Too far back, it seems. And Rory McIlroy will not be winning this year. 3 under par with 3 holes to play. At the Grand Prix, Charles Leclerc is leading.

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2: Welcome back to Off the Ball Sunday here on News Talk. John Duggan with you through to seven. Before we go back to Croke Park, the Open Championship final round, Sam Burns of the United States bidding for his first major title. One under through two. He's 11 under par for the tournament. He's got a two-shot lead at Birkdale over Ryan Fox, the New Zealander. Who's through two as well, one under for his round. Cameron Young of the United States through 13 is five under for his round, eight under for the tournament alongside Siwoo Kim of Korea, who's through three. Scotty Scheffler, the world number one, has got to seven under but still needs to make more birdies. And he is alongside Tommy Fleetwood and Ryan Gerrard. Bryson DeChambeau is through four holes. He's six under par still, even for his round today. Shane Lowry, five under par at the turn for the tournament. And Rory McIlroy has got three to play, three under par, will not be winning this week. Sam Burns definitely in pole position. Talking about pole, the Belgian Grand Prix lap, 44 laps to go through today. That's what the race is. 29 of them have been completed. Charles Leclerc of Ferrari leads Kimi Antonelli in the Mercedes. Max Verstappen is third. Lando Norris is fourth at the moment. George Russell crashed out earlier on. So we're building up to the All-Ireland Senior Hurling Championship final between Limerick and Galway. 3:30 throw-in. Let's go back to Croker. Kilkenny legend Tommy Welch alongside our Gaelic Games correspondent Tommy Rooney. And Tommy Rooney, what is happening right now?
3: Well, John, you're very welcome along to the Mecca of Irish sport today. It is Croke Park, it's Dublin 3. It's level 7, and I'm here with a legend of the game in Tommy Walsh. Tommy Walsh, All-Ireland Hurling Final Day is a really special occasion, and right now as we look out, the stands have started to fill up. The hill is certainly full. There's maroon and there's green all over it. The Limerick boys are beneath us, hooking into the Davin end, and the Galway boys are warming up over on the left. How has your morning been so far on your way up? You had training this morning in Kilkenny. You made your way to Croker. How are you?
4: Yeah, how are you doing, Tommy? I was expecting huge traffic coming up, I suppose. My memory of coming up to All-Ireland Finals around the early 90s is that, you know, a 10 or an 11-year-old was. You'd have to be very early in the morning or even traffic way down early as far as Carlo. But these days, the way the roads are, the different three or four different lanes. I flew up, left Kilkenny this morning at 10:30, and I'd say I was up here hitting very, very little traffic, even though there was huge numbers on the road. I'd still probably hear about 12:30, but what I didn't notice was the minute I arrived here in Dublin, the sea of green, the sea of maroon was unbelievable. I'd say the reason there wasn't much traffic, everyone must be here since early this morning themselves.
3: I reckon they were as well. And there was a thirst and there was a hunger and there was breakfast and there was pints, but there was people stopping and chatting too. And there was people with wishes and hopes and wants for today. But all they really wanted to do was maybe take in the experience of All-Ireland Hurling Final Day, because it is such a glorious day.
4: A glorious day, and I think that is, it's the experience. Everyone loves this day, and you can't, you know, Galway haven't been here in a while, they haven't been here since 2018. Limerick have been here, you know, many, many times over the last couple of years, but before that, you know, their last successful time was 1973. So they know that these days don't go on forever. So people seem to be more in tune with that, they seem to be more, I'm going to enjoy this experience and appreciate what it is. And, you know, I was driving down along, I think it was by Fagan's pub earlier on, and, like, the cars were nearly in the way. Like, it was, the traffic lights were nearly for the people. So you had to wait. It's a go green, which the people wouldn't really mind if they're walking about, and just had to kind of sift in through them. And I thought it was remarkable and just amazing to see.
3: I was in here at about 11:45, and I wasn't surprised by it, but I was nearly struck by the amount of people that were already in here that, you know, aren't here as supporters, but are here doing little jobs and maybe prodding the turf and looking after the surface. They may be lining it with the paint. They may be stewards that were just getting ready on the far side of the field. They're testing the pyro for the fire. There's fellas getting ready with the hill over on the far side. There's TV crews and cameras. There's reporters updating their notes for the radio. There's a million little things that happen before the ball is thrown in at 3:29 p.m. You have played in many All-Ireland finals. You've won many yourself. Could you avoid all of that when you were getting ready? When you're a player with a helmet on your head and boots on you and a hurl in your hand, could you avoid all of that and keep away from all of that? Or did you take in those little things that were happening?
4: Yeah, no, avoided absolutely everyone last one of them. The only thing, you were focused on the game. Don't get too uptight. Don't get too kind of relaxed and laffy-jokey. Just keep the perfect focus. Laugh and joke when the time is right and then become serious when the time is right. But definitely avoid it. You can only think about performance. You know, you often hear the players of the past. It's about playing the game, not the occasion. And they're 100% right. And, you know, it doesn't get any easier every time you play up here. You can't get complacent. You have to be ready for the next one because you're only as good as your last game. And, you know, a clap in the back is only a couple of inches away from you know what. So you just have to be ready every day you go out. And you can take no team for granted. You've seen the last day. Did anybody give Galway a chance against Cork? Not many. And not many neutrals. You look at last year when Limerick came here to play Dublin. Did anyone give him a chance? Not many. When Dublin went down to 14 men, did anybody give him a chance? Absolutely not. I'd say not even Dublin themselves. And that's the beauty of hurling. That's the beauty of knockout. That's the beauty of the underdog. When it's not on a league basis, when it's a knockout game, like maybe an FA Cup or a World Cup, upsets happen. And that's why Galway people are coming here in all their hope. And the great thing here about it's 8 minutes past 3. If you're a player down there in the Hill 16 on the Galway panel, Tommy, you're dreaming of bringing Lee McCarthy Cup home back to Galway. If you're down here at the Canal End, down the Davin stand, and you're a Limerick player, or you're part of the Limerick management team, you're thinking of bringing that back down and, you know, hearing the music after the game and, you know, going up and meeting all your family and all your friends. You have hope. The great thing about 10 past 3 is there's hope. Hope for everybody that's involved. And that's the main thing. You have to keep the glass half full. You have to think when that ball comes around, I'm going to win it. And the man that I'm marking is not going to win it. And that's the way you have to go on. You can't be thinking about the result. You can't be thinking about the outcome. You can only think about that little square between you and your man. And hopefully when that battle is on, that you're going to be the victor.
3: It's 9 minutes past 3 now. And looking at Enclora and Lay, Tommy, at 10 past 3, the toss will be done. So you might keep your eyes on that. But as you were talking to me there about that and the hope and the dreams, I had my eyes on one John Kiley, who strode across the 45 here right beneath us. And he had 6 slitterings in his hand, like a juggler. And he threw one at Peter Casey, one at Kyle Hayes. He picked up another. I've never seen a man hold many slitters in his hand at once. He is absolutely pumped. And he's striding amongst his chargers on the ground. He is the general of this Limerick juggernaut. Did you notice Cody before a game on the pitch? I know he was maybe a little bit further apart or maybe a little bit more outside, but Kylie is right in the midst of his players right now.
4: Yeah, Kylie is 100% the general at the moment. He's the man that's making it all tick. He's the glue that's keeping it all together. The great thing about him and all those great managers, Brian Cody, Liam Sheedy, you know, all the great lads, they pick good lads around them and they trust them totally. And he's out there, but he knows Caroline Curran will do her job. He knows Paul Kinnerk is doing his job. He knows the S&C is doing his job. But more importantly, he trusts the players. He's going out flicking around balls. He's really only staying busy, staying visual to the boys that they know, hey, the general is around here, I better perform. And they know that because he's done it on past. Like, he's dropped Dan Morrissey today. Like, Dan Morrissey has played in all 5 finals. This is the first one he hasn't played in. As far as I can see, this is the first time John Kiley has made changes from an All-Ireland semi-final team. He's made 2 today. Darragh O'Donovan is also gone. Now, you had to bring him back in Keane Lynch because, you know, he's the wizard, he's the master on the field, and he's the lad that kind of brings all the guys around him into play. And if he's fit, he starts all day long. But he had to drop Darragh O'Donovan, who's, you know, been around for many, many finals as well. And no, did I notice Cody? Of course I did. I was lucky enough. Every first half I've led an All-Ireland final, Frank Cody's beside me. It's like having a lad beside you on the field.
3: Keane Lynch, the Limerick captain, and Darren Morrissey, the Galway captain, have just strode side by side and they're now shaking the hands of the referee, Colm Lyons. The toss is about to take place. If you can make heads or tails of what way they're pointing, let me know, Tommy, because it is going to make a difference. Because we've seen the impact that the breeze can have, and as we sit here now in seats A, 5 and 6 in level 7, and we look out amongst us, there's not a cloud in the sky. It's a beautiful blue day, summer's day. Temperatures around 23 degrees, but there's a breeze at play too, and you see the flags behind the hill. That does have an impact on a day like today. We know what way Galway are going to set up, and they're going to shoot for distance. And we know that Limerick have been behind going into injury time in 2 of their games this year. It's in their DNA to pull it out of the fire. Even their minors won it with 1-1 in the All-Ireland Hurling Final, minor hurling final back in June, but 1-1 in injury time. They've just been doing that as a team. Is that a good habit, or are you letting your lives go as you win one after another like that?
4: Yeah, it's a sport probably, Tommy. You know, you don't want it to be happening too many times, because the day will come where you won't get the bit of luck, and you know the opposing team will go on and they become victorious. But it is a sign of a great team. But you can't just do that inside the dressing room. You can't really make that up with a psychologist. You have to go through it, and they've went through it. Like, you were in my back to 2018. There's the toss there now. Column Lyons back in the hand. Keane Lynch is after winning it. He pointed to Keane. The captains are shaking hands now, and they didn't say really.
3: Keane kept it subtle there, didn't he? I think he pointed towards the hill, that they're shooting into the hill first, but bear with us on that one, because it was subtle enough. I don't know what way, but Lynch won the top.
4: Yeah, well, if he's playing into the hill, that means Limerick are going to play against the breeze in the first half. And I often found out when you're the favourites like that, you have no problem playing against the breeze in the first half, because you'll say, listen, we'll keep it steady, we'll keep it defensively right, we won't let the underdogs get on top of us too early, we won't give them any hope, and then we'll get going in the second half when the thing opens up. For Galway, if you're the favourites, you want to be probably playing with the wind in the first half, opening up an old lead, and off you go. But interestingly enough, earlier on the season, when they maybe weren't as heavy favourites, Galway, they always chose to play against the wind, and it wasn't a wind like today, it was a gale force wind, and the way they play it seems to suit them. But there's been great finals like of the past, Tommy, like, and great memories, and if you go through the great memories, we're going to do it. Sherlock Nann, Nicky English scored 2-12 in the 1989 All-Ireland final. Remember Cork did a double in 1990. There was a joke going around that day. Someone said to a Cork lad, he said, we're going for the two in a row, I think, there now. And the Cork fella says to him, will you leave it so? He said, we've a lad below in Cork, Teddy McCarthy. He won two All-Irelands in a fortnight. You know, awfully, the 94, Limerick people won't like remembering this, but there were 5 points up. I watched him alone in my sitting room. I was nearly behind the couch watching the last 5 minutes. Awfully, you know, Patrick O'Connor scored a great goal, and Johnny Dooley scored a 21, first of all, to get the whole thing going. Clare 95 with Taff. So many unbelievable memories, Tommy, in All-Ireland final. The question is, who will make those memories today?
3: Well, last year was it John McGrath? Did McGrath seize the moment last year? Is he the man that did it for Tipperary in 2025? In 24 was it Tony Kelly, who weaved his way and danced his way through? Every year there's somebody who does it. Garrod Hegarty's goal early on against Kilkenny that year, was that 21, 22? That absolutely glorious one. It was right beneath us here inside the 13. What a way to set the tone in an All-Ireland final. Who's going to do that today?
4: Who's going to do it today? Well, I was looking at a couple of the players for today on both teams. I think Adam English, he scored 4 points against Galway in the National League game, when that game was won by it was a one score. Someone, was it Neil O'Callaghan, said from Dublin, he said about Galway, they're positionless. I would say Adam English is positionless. Like, he's out there around the middle of the field, but he kind of does his own little thing, and I think that's why he's picked today, because there's Galway normally leave a large amount of space out around, you know, the half back line. Will Adam go back there and pick up the slitter off the defenders, or loose ball, and put the balls over the bar? He could be the man in the match today. He could be the trump card. Peter Casey is another man. He's a small man with a golden touch. Like, he's a class act, he's a gem, he's always consistent. And Peter Casey, he's not your, I don't think they'll get much change out of full back line, because Galway have so numbers back. So Galan, I'd say, could be quite today in the Bull O'Brien, but Casey wanders out around. How many times have we seen him scoring points out the sideline on the Cusick, out the sideline on the Hogan, about 45, 55 yards out? Casey could be the trump card. So I think if Limerick are to win the All-Ireland today, it'll be their shooters out the field will be the man that we look back and say that's where it was won. And for Galway, as I said to John earlier on, I think Aaron Ireland possibly could be the man, if we're going by a guy that was playing well for the last couple of years underage and with Galway, had a quite semi-final. He could be steely today, and he might get a bit of space himself out the field and put the ball over the bar. So listen, who knows, you know, it's like picking the lottery numbers.
3: It's often said, beware the man who had a quiet semi-final.
4: Yeah, true, absolutely.
3: If anyone at home can hear the PA, the background noise right now, it's the great Croke Park Stadium announcer Gerry Grogan from Cahir Savine in County Kerry. He's been the voice of Croke Park for so many years. He sits to the right of the Hogan Stand Tunnel with a mic in his hand, and he's the man who will announce the teams, the players, the substitutes. If there's a GA related death, Gerry Grogan tells us all. He's the one that announces the moments as it goes across the day. So right now he's telling us about the teams. You mentioned the two changes John Kiely has made. Mike Casey is in at fullback for Dan Morrissey. Is that a move to counter Jason Rabbit?
4: It is, but you know what? I don't think it was a good move. And Mike Casey is brilliant. I'm brilliant in the trenches, and I'd imagine that's why he's picked. You know, he'll come in and he'll upset Rabbit. He'll be physical with him. He'll be tough with him. You know, he's a born kind of full-back line man. But I always call Dan Morrissey Dan the Man, because he has been. And he's played in all five finals that they've won. And he starts off his career on the half-back line. And I always felt, no, I don't think he'd make it in the full-back line. But he was fantastic. And I can't remember, look, he wasn't super in the semi-final, but everyone has off days. Dan Morrissey has been, like, he's been unmarkable. If you're, you know, you'd say that about a forward, but Dan Morrissey has been unmarkable as a full-back, from my point of view. I'm watching Limerick playing all over the years. So I'm very, very surprised that Dan Morrissey isn't playing here today. But, you know, it's kind of pick your favourite kid kind of a thing, though, isn't it, with that full-back line? It's impossible, and maybe you just draw, you know, numbers out of a hash and say, listen, unfortunately, Dan, you miss out Mike, because they've all been fantastic.
3: But I think, and John Kiley has spoken to us after the Munster final and after the semi-final, the last day he was asked about taking off Aaron Gillan with 20 minutes to go. And he was like, I'm here for the group. I'm here for what's best for the group. And I think all the players maybe respect that and recognise that. And I think if you've got your group understanding that, and I know in a high-performance dressing room, that's a given, but I think if they all understand their role and where they're going to be, it's a good place to be as a team. Dan Morrissey takes his place on the bench alongside Darragh O'Donovan. And look at numbers 23 to 26. Dan Morrissey, Tom Morrissey, Darragh O'Donovan, David Reedy. We'll talk about the Galway bench press in a minute. But what an embarrassment of riches to be able to bring in.
4: Yeah, and you know, you go back up to 17, you have Colin Coughlin, you know, Hugh Flanagan, number 20. Like, they're absolutely, you know, super subs to have there. And normally when you're picked as a sub, you're so disappointed. But if you get to be number 17, 18 and 19, you're usually saying, you know what, if that happens, I'm the first one on. But looking at Limerick, it's 23, 24, 25 and 26. You have Dan Morrissey, 23, Tom Morrissey, 24, Darragh O'Donovan, 25 and 26, David Reedy. So Will, from 23 to 26, have a huge impact in this All-Ireland final. Why will they come on? Dan Morrissey will come on, obviously, maybe if one of the full-back line gets injured or tired or is under pressure. He could definitely change the game, but up front, those boys, Tom Morrissey and David Reedy, have had huge impact off the bench for many, many years, and you'd expect today they could have a huge impact in this game.
3: And on the Galway side, there's one change to the panel itself. Unfortunately, Brian Kincannon, who you would have imagined would have appeared as one of the forward subs behind Conor Cooney, who's had an unbelievable impact anytime he's come on, has fallen out through injury. The word is he broke something on Friday. How that happened, we don't know. We'll find out later. But Declan McLaughlin of Portumna wears number 26 in his place. As the Limerick boys take their place now, and the Galway lads in front of the red carpet for the President's Address. Last year, when President Michael D. Higgins walked around, it took 9 minutes, Tommy. I'm not sure it'll take as much for Catherine Connolly today to meet the players and get through it all. But as Catherine Connolly comes out to meet her on her first All-Ireland final as President, booked her on the Heron, I do want to ask you about DNA and about the family connections that are out there today. And it's been written about before. Christy O'Connor had a great piece. 46 out of the last 50 finals have had a pair of brothers on the field in an All-Ireland hurling final. Three of the others had brothers involved in the panel, and just one didn't have any brother involved on either side in All-Ireland hurling final today. Today you've got the Morrisseys, you've got the Caseys, the Fitzgeralds from Limerick. From Galway, you've got the Fahys, you've got the Nylands, you've got the Mannions, and you've got plenty of others too. There's also connections with Jason Rabbit and his father Joe, Ger Hegarty and Garrod Hegarty, Keane Lynch and his uncle Kieran. How much of an impact, how much of a difference does that make to a group?
4: Yeah, well, definitely. Well, if we take it, first of all, the relations on the team. So new brothers on a team, it means a lot, because I don't know, you definitely have that extra motivation. You see your brother or your cousin or, you know, beside you, and he's under a bit of pressure, or I don't know, you just kind of go the extra. It's hard to explain really, Tommy, but you do go the extra yard. And I've often heard that you've been nothing without brothers on a team, and that's definitely the case with club teams. And you know, the Galway lads have the Mannions, and you see the way they've performed over the last couple of years. You know, to go the extra yard for each other. For Limerick, you know, you have the Caseys, Peter and Mike at other ends of the field, but there's just something about it. It's hard to butcher, you know. It's like hunger, it's like work rate. How do you put an exact number on it, an exact value? You just can't. It's just there. It's like God. You just have to believe. You have to believe in it. And then when you go to the other question about the players of the past, you have Joshua Ryan, his father Aina. You have Ronan Glennon, his brother Davy Glennon. Jason Rabbit, obviously, and Joe. The Limerick lads are huge. Nicky Quaid and Tommy, Sean Finn and Brian, his father. Keane Lynch and Kieran Carey, Adam English and Richie. I presume Richie is his brother. Garrod Hegarty and Ger. Aidan O'Connor, his father, Joe Blinn, 94. Barry Nash, and Mike and Declan. It's even more so that way because it's in your blood as regards your people that have done it in your family that kind of you look up to and you try and copy what they've done. And that's nearly more important because it keeps the future going. And they've had those people of the past have had such an impact on both East teams today. And it'd be interesting to see what relations from the 94 team of Limerick or the past teams of Galway will have a big final today.
3: Would you believe the English boys in Doon aren't related at all?
4: Right.
3: They're not. So that's one that aren't. But of all the connections that you've mentioned, you've referenced there, I think it does have a difference. And maybe I spoke with Christy and James E. O'Connor, the two Bearfield brothers in the press box today from Clare, fucking the heads of each other when they're younger, pushing each other in the garden. Maybe that's the little bit of edge, a little bit of difference, the little bit of maybe belief that you belong to be here on a day like today. As Catherine Connolly has flown through this presidential handshake here, I say she's done it in record time as opposed to the last few years. I actually enjoyed the bit of a breath we used to be able to take when Michael D was meandering his way through it and having a little word and a little chat. But a brilliant stuff. And Charlotte Burns and Catherine Connolly are now strolling off the side of the pitch as the crowd give them their standing ovation. I'd say of the 82,300 seats, Tommy, I'd say they're nearly all full at the minute. These are the moments that it all starts to become a little real for the players. The warm-up is done. The belly maybe starts to get a little bit nervous. You're maybe starting to think. You have a little bit more time to yourself. Maybe you can't hear your teammates anymore as the players now move along and start to shake hands with each other. Darren Morrissey led a group of the Galway Miners to an All-Ireland title, minor title back in 2017. Micheál Donoghue now in his second year in charge has brought a young group back to the final. He did it the last time and they won it in his first stint in 2018. He has that Midas touch. As much as John Kiely's record is incredible, Donoghue's with Galway is sensational too.
4: Yeah, he has. He won county championships at Clarenbridge many years ago, All-Ireland club finals, came on then and won the senior All-Ireland obviously in 2017, won the Leinster final, came back and won another Leinster final the following year, back this year, and now has done fantastically well with him as well. Micheál Donoghue has fierce belief. Now it's when you're going to start hearing about the All-Ireland final. Previously we had minor finals and Camogie's even to get you going. It has been quite enough up to now. I guarantee you when the parade starts, Tommy, you'll know you're in an All-Ireland final.
3: And the 30 players are just making their way now behind the R10 band, Tommy. I'm going to hand over to you. The Tipperary Jubilee team were brought out to us, the 2001 boys, a little earlier. It was quiet. It wasn't quite the noise they were about the experience right now. There is quite nothing like what we're about to feel around Croke Park for the next 5 minutes.
4: Yeah, and I think, Tommy, this is where it really becomes real. You know, it's kind of going over in your head for the last couple of minutes, the last maybe half an hour. But once you're into that parade and you start going down around maybe to the canal end, this is where the talking is over, the thinking is over. Now is the time that you're just getting ready, you're looking around. What is it? It's 15, 25 and 10 seconds, or four, a little under 5 minutes away to go out and play an All-Ireland final. This is where dreams are made. I'm looking out there, Keane Lynch is leading the Limerick team. He's leading out, he's been a clutch player for how many years? Nicky Quaid, is behind him. He started Limerick off, Tommy, on this road with that famous flick, his harness. He was about to rattle the net in the 2018 All-Ireland semi-final. You have Keane, you have Nicky, you have Sean Finn, Barry Nash, Garrod Hegarty, Aidan O'Connor. Six of the starting Limerick team had fathers, uncles and cousins, all on the Limerick panel that took part in the 1994 All-Ireland. They might have lost the 94, but their legacy has been absolutely miraculous. And out of brain, Tommy is betting a ton of feeding. Cotton O'Neill, he lift him up, look at him over there, and he's walking along by the canal end. He lit up the Fitzgibbon Cup final. We were here a couple of months ago in Croke Park last winter. Will he light it up today as we head over to the Cusack stand? You have Limerick lads, you have Galway lads, all coming up to their feet. They're onto the Galway team. Darren Morrissey, you spoke about him, Tommy. He's been the leader of this group. A young young man. He's playing a captain's part so far this year. Padraig Mannion is like a fine wine. Like, he's the conductor of the orchestra. He has that chemistry, as you said, with his brother Cahill. You have Ronan Glennon. Like, he was like a gladiator. An absolute gladiator in the arena the last time in Roman times out here in Croke Park in the All-Ireland semi-final. But I tell you, Tommy, Galway will need 20 gladiators, not 25, 30 here today to get over this Limerick team who haven't lost an All-Ireland final in so many years. Alan Hansen, as we said, you won't win anything with kids. This was proved wrong 30 years ago. Look at the Galway team. Look at the young fellas out in that parade as they go down along the Cusack stand. You have Darren Ari, Jason Rabbit, Aaron Nyland. Will they prove Alan wrong again this year? And finally, I suppose, the question as we come up around towards the Hill 16. It's the question that's on everybody's lips. Many years ago, unbelievably, Micheál O'Maherty told us he saw a rabbit chasing around a fox around Croke Park. Today, will we see the lads go the extra step? Will we see a rabbit chasing a bull around Croke Park? Who knows? Tommy will find out in about 3 minutes time. As we come down as far as the Hill 16, look at the cameramen. Even they're working hard today. They're sprinting out to get the perfect camera angle, as we've seen in the programme earlier on. This is where we go back into our customary prayer that we play for all the families, pray for all the players and all the people, the clubs that are involved in today's final. Here we have a hurler's prayer. Grant me, O Lord, a hurler's skill with strength of arm and speed of limb, unerring eye for the flying ball, and courage to match whate'er befall. May my stroke be steady and may my aim be true, my actions manly and my misses few. No matter what way the game may go, may I rest in friendship with every foe. And when the final whistle for me has blown, and I stand at last before God's judgment's throne, may the great referee, when he calls my name, say, "You hurl like a man, you play the game."
3: Tommy Walsh, beautifully put, as the Limerick boys and the Galway boys stroll alongside the hill to the Hogan. They're about to take their turn and come back along the sideline beneath us here in Croke Park. There's flares on the hill. They're green and they're maroon as the smoke comes up onto the field. This is beautiful. This is Croke Park. This is the 2026 All-Ireland Senior Hurling Championship Final. On Limnock, Enaig, on Galway, Tommy Walsh, as the noise takes off beneath us here, what is your heart telling you? What is your head telling you? What is going to happen in front of us here over the next hour and a half?
4: Look, Tommy, I believe that you can't beat hunger on All-Ireland final day. You have the work done. Everybody has the work done. But are you going to go out and do it when the ball is running in a couple of minutes? They've all talked about it. They've all prepared about it. They can do no more now. What's their attitude going to be like? Is it going to be in their belly when the ball is thrown in? Because you can prepare all your life, but nothing really prepares you. It doesn't matter if you play the 10 All-Ireland finals or one. When that ball is thrown in, they have to go at it. I think Limerick are showing the hunger all year, and I think they'll get the space out around the middle of the field, and I think their shooters could bring home Liam McCarthy Cup for them.
3: The Galway boys are in a huddle. The Limerick lads, they left their helmets on the line of the 45, and now they're putting them on for Ron Levine. They've got their hurls in their hands. We'll let you listen to this.

0: The four umpires, Kieran Hanley, Jim McAvoy, Philip Mackey and Finian Milan are behind the goals. The sideline official, Niall Malone, and the umpires, Chris Mooney and the standby referee, James Owens, takes their side lines on either end of the field. Colm Lyons in the middle. The players are ready to go. The puck, the Schlitter has been thrown in and the All-Ireland final is underway, John. Back to you.
1: Thank you, Tommy. And Tommy Welch, Tommy Rooney there. This is Off the Ball Sunday on News Talk. And 2006, the man beside me here in studio was man of the match in the All-Ireland Senior Hurling Final, Aidan Taggy Fogarty. Good afternoon, Taggy.
2: Afternoon, John.
1: If that preview is going to be reflected in the quality of the game, it's going to be a classic. That was her, the back of the neck stuff.
2: Absolutely. I don't know whether I'm emotional or I want to go out and kill someone, John, at the minute, but that would just want to make it go to have a few pucks out the back. Sensational stuff by Tommy, and hopefully the match just lives up to that, to be fair.
1: Did you see it in Tommy Welch that he'd be like this? Because I remember trying to speak to him as he was a player, wouldn't say boo to a goose.
2: Yeah, we knew we had Tommy Welch in the dressing room. We knew how special he was, what kind of a character was, the brilliance that he brought to the dressing room. First of all, in his hurling, but the crack. John, he just loves the crack, and he loves building team spirit. And like, he's so competitive. You know, we often had nights out after matches in our Ireland and stuff, and we could back against flies go up a wall, and he'd make it just epic, like, you know. But we knew what he had, and we knew once he was kind of coming to the media that it was going to take over.
1: Aaron Ireland's got a free for Galway to open their account here in the hurling final in blazing sunshine at Croke Park against Limerick. And has it gone over the bar? It feels like it has. It has, yeah. Galway 1 point, Limerick no score after a minute here. What is important now, Taggy Fogarty, for the players here just to get themselves settled?
2: Yeah, well, I think as a team, first of all, John, I think Galway have to get a good start. They got a good start in the semi-final, Micheál Donoghue, who would have spoke about it afterwards, that it's very important to get a good start and stay in the game. But as a player, obviously your first touch, getting that first ball into your hand, whether it's a hand pass, whether it's even a hook or a block, but just to get involved, because on a day like today, the game can pass you by and it's so quick, in a blink of eye, it'll be over. So your first touch, getting on a ball, winning a free, something like that, John, to get you in the game.
1: Does it feel like a completely different match to any other match when you're in a final with 82,000 people at Croke Park? How are your senses changed?
2: Yeah, it's totally different, John. Like, the build-up, the everything that's going on in your parish, in your county, there's just so much to it. And then the match itself, it's very hard to describe the roar when you go into the field, and that kind of, that you can't hear anybody, you can't get a message across, and you're just kind of in the moment. And it's, you can either lose yourself, John, or I suppose the great players kind of rise to the occasion and they get on with it. But it is just so difficult in terms of, it's all new, and you can talk about it all you want, but you have to experience it.
1: Limerick have equalised through Aaron Galan, so a point apiece here after 3 minutes of the All-Ireland final. Galway 1 point, Aaron Ireland free, and Aaron Galan, even playing in that sunshine, just even looking at the television screen, it looks difficult. Is the sun something that can sometimes be a bit of a distraction?
2: You'd have to talk about it, John. If, like, the weather we've had for the last couple of weeks, you really have to talk about it, because it's important, because you just kind of think, look, it can be so flat, but it's kind of something that's got, the sun is there, it's there for both teams, and you just have to bring that energy. And that's why the build-up, John, during the week is so important, that you don't lose your head before. It was often said in our dressing room that you can't win the All-Ireland between now and Sunday, but you can certainly lose it.
1: Limerick have gone for a goal. And
2: great save,
1: yeah. And it was Garrod Hegarty already looking for a goal.
2: Yeah, Garrod Hegarty kind of drifted into the full forward line, had a look up, and in fairness was going to the corner, but great save by Darragh Fattery, put out for 65. So that's the danger. I wonder, I'd like to speak to Tommy now, obviously, in a while, but I wonder, is that a tactic now? Hegarty's going in full forward, or did he just end up there?
1: Yeah, a lot of space there, and a fantastic save from Darragh Fattery. That'll do his confidence a world of good.
2: Yeah, absolutely, yeah. To get a save like that and put it out for 65, look, Garrod is there long enough as well, but he won't have doubts. But for Darragh Fattery, and he's Ireland, that'll do him brilliant.
1: Do you imagine Galway are going to set up now as they have been with that counter-attacking team?
2: I do, John. Look, I can't see it changing. And I think they're going to be very difficult to play against because of the system they play. Like, we all know now what to do. They kind of play defensively. Well, I hear that they play defensively, but they're actually a very attacking team then, John.
1: Yeah, well, look at the scores they've got. I mean, 41 points in the Leinster final.
2: Absolutely, and I heard Tommy saying they're averaging actually a little bit more than Limerick all year long. It was a 324 averaging per game or something like that. So they're actually putting up serious tally. So as they're very defensive, when they get on the move, they're actually very attacking.
1: Dermot Burns with that 65, and it's over. So Limerick leading 2-1 here, 4 minutes into the hurling final. Taggy Fogarty watching here in studio. We've got Tommy Welch and Tommy Rooney to let us know what's happening on the ground, because ultimately, I know you know, we watch on television here, and we can be the conduit of any information. But when you're at the ground, you just see things that you just don't see on television. And when you play, I've always just wondered, because obviously you never played at this level, Taggy, even playing a game versus watching it in the stands, it must be completely different experiences.
2: Completely. Like, they talk about all the tactics and everything that you're going to do as a player. But realistically, John, as a player, you're concentrating on yourself, on your own game completely, because you have a job to do. And if you don't do that job, first of all, you're going to be taken off. And second of all, it's no good for the team. So all the talk about different players and tactics, you can lose your head in it. So as an individual hurler, all you're doing is getting yourself right, because that's the most important thing as a player, to turn up and perform on the day. And everything else is kind of irrelevant, because if you do your job, that's one side of it done already.
1: But it has changed, hasn't it, since 2006, 20 years ago, when you were man of the match against Cork, where it was much more maybe back then about man on man, and now maybe a bit more about systems.
2: Oh, completely, yeah. Look, zones. Don't get me wrong. Like, you have to talk tactics, and you have to know exactly what you're doing, and you have to get your matchups right. But sometimes, like, especially in our Ireland, like, we spoke about 2006, whatever it was, we had a bit of a tactic and it totally went out the window. It was just the drive and the hunger that got us over the line.
1: Limerick going for another goal here, going for the juggler, and it's cleared. Maybe could have taken a point there, but a bit of space already in the Galway full back line for Limerick.
2: Yeah, there seems to be, very surprising, but that was Grod Hegarty again, as far as I'm aware, going in for that. He could have tapped it over the bar. Seems to be going for a juggler later. I'd say, John, that has been said in the dressing room in terms of putting doubts into this Galway mind.
1: Quick goals, yeah. Yeah. Okay, got to take a break here on Off the Ball Sunday here on News Talk. You will not miss a thing throughout the All-Ireland Hurling Final. Remember, World Cup as well, 8 o'clock start in New Jersey for Spain against Argentina. So Keith Tracy with us between 6 and 7 before we go off air to preview the World Cup Final, with all the Hurling Final reaction to come. At the Open at the moment, Sam Burns, is he struggling? He's made two bogeys back-to-back. Now it's getting hot, because Sam Burns was two shots clear there a while ago, and now he's 9 under par in a share of the lead with three other players. It is wide open for the Claret Jug at Birkdale. Cameron Young, 6 under par through 15, 3 to play the Players' Champion, has got to 9 under par, set to post the clubhouse target. Siwoo Kim of Korea, also 9 under par. And Ryan Fox of New Zealand, 9 under par as well. Scotty Scheffler, the world number one defending champion, is only a shot off the lead now, 4 under through 12. He's got to 8 under par. With Tommy Fleetwood, how amazing would that be for the local hero to win at Birkdale? He's to 8 under par now, and he's got 10 holes to play, so he's got a bit of time. Tommy Fleetwood. Bryson DeChambeau is on 6 under with Lucas Herbert, Ryan Gerrard, and the rest then 5 under par that we won't talk about. We will talk about Shane Lowry, who's 3 under par through 11, will not be winning. Neither will Rory McIlroy, 2 under par with one hole to play at the Open. But a four-way tie, Sam Burns, Ryan Fox, Siwoo Kim and Cameron Young. What happened there? 2 points apiece now, Taggy?
2: 2 points, yeah. Jason Rebel turned, his defender actually, he turned Sean Finn and he tripped him, and they were 9 and put it over the bar to make it 2 points apiece now, 7 minutes gone.
1: 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Got to take a break. Back after this.
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1: This is Off the Ball Sunday on News Talk. It's John Duggan with you through to seven. In the hurling final, Galway 3 points, Limerick 2 points. Taggy Fogarty's watching me here with me here in studio, the former Kilkenny great. And Limerick have levelled it up 3 points apiece now. And we got Tommy Welch and Tommy Rooney there as well to watch it from Croke Park and bring us all the updates. Adam English with his first point of the game. So the story of the game so far, 3 points from freeze for Aaron Ireland. We also have Mike Casey with a yellow card, a goal chance for Garrett Hegarty, a save from Derek Fahey, and Limerick levelling it up there, Taggy.
2: Yeah, no, it seems to be a bit scrappy or a little bit kind of nervous anyway, just by looking at it here, John, to be fair. Galway haven't scored from play yet, which is a small bit of a worry. Obviously, 3 frees from Aaron Ireland. But obviously, it's level pegging. But a small bit, what I'm reading off this, a small bit of kind of energy, kind of, it's kind of, both teams are nervous, I think. And I just feeling that that's the type of game it's going to be anyway. The way Galway set up, and, you know, it's going to be a right battle in the middle third, and that's where it could be won and lost.
1: Are we seeing Galway set up the way they have been? Are we seeing Limerick in a kind of different shape to the way they normally play?
2: Yeah, it looks like it. Look, they're playing obviously Rabbit up front. They seem to have two up front more so. A little bit more space in that Galway full back line. So I'd imagine a few are pushed up to midfield as well. They don't seem to be playing as deep.
1: Yeah, Dermot Burns at a 65 after that Hegarty goal chance, which was saved, which went over as well. So what about this booking for Mike Casey? This is early enough, like.
2: Yeah, yellow card with only 12 minutes gone on the clock. Very worrying, especially if he's on Jason Rabbit and who will be for most of the game. You know, that'll be something to look at happening against Clare in the semi-final. They had to take him off.
1: There's already a melee here down at the sideline. Adam English getting involved and, yeah, as you say, a bit of nervous energy, a bit of nervous tension.
2: Yeah, a bit stop-start-ish. A few mistakes on both sides. I think Galway have 4 wides at the minute. I'm not too sure what Limerick have. But yeah, there's definitely a nervousness in the first 10, 12 minutes. But that yellow card for Mike Casey is not good because he will have to mind Rabbit. And Rabbit is a big man. And you know them high balls going in towards the last 10, 15 minutes of the game, John. You know, it could be another yellow and then they're in trouble.
1: Aidan O'Connor and Colin Mannion, the two centre forwards there, getting involved in a skirmish. I mean, it's Colin Lyons refereed the Kilkenny Limerick game in 2022. He's kind of walking a tightrope like all referees do. I mean, how much do I let go? How many cards do I give out early to kind of set the tone? Adam English booked and Park Mannion.
2: Yeah.
1: Like that's 3 yellows already. Like we got, what, 13 and a half minutes gone?
2: Yeah, no, 13 and a half minutes gone, yeah. And look, that's players not backing down, and I can understand it in the dressing room kind of thing that we're not going to lay down markers, we're standing up to these guys. But look, the way that the refereeing has gone and so finical and it's the finest of margins, you really have to mind yourself. So that's 2 more guys on yellow cards, so they'll have to really, really be careful.
1: Because just even a mistimed tackle, it could be innocuous.
2: Exactly. And the last thing in your mind, John, in Ireland is, oh no, I'm on a yellow, I can't make that
1: pull out. Yeah.
2: You can't do it. You have to go 100%.
1: Right, okay. Is that a bit harsh from the referee? It's so early, like three yellows?
2: What I'm looking from that is, especially the Adam English one, I think he's setting down a little bit of a marker early days just to give him a yellow and just let the rest of the team kind of settle down. But a little bit harsh, to be fair, I thought. Like, yeah. There was nothing in it. It was a coming together of bodies.
1: Yeah, this is the thing. And so if you're now Jason Rabbit on Mike Casey, are you thinking, How will he change his game knowing that the other player's in the yellow?
2: Honestly, John, not really.
1: Right, okay.
2: Yeah, no, I like, you just have to play your own game. And the most important thing is, if I'm on the ball, well, then Mike Casey's under pressure and he has to defend me. So, look, there is a dark art in it as well. If you're trying to go around your man, you dip your head. I don't like to do it, but if you want to win the All-Ireland, if you want to win these big games, you have to do everything in your power. So, look, there could be a small bit of that as well in it.
1: Limerick got a free with Dermot Burns taking it a long way out. That was excellent. Dermot Burns, did he by 4 points to three now?
2: Yeah, Dermot, for me, he's been exceptional all year long. Like, he's in, if it depends how today goes, John, and all these accolades and awards, but he's in contention for Hurler of the Year. But what Dermot Burns does, he just settles the whole team by them long scores. Brilliant score by Dermot Burns.
1: And this is the thing about the Limerick halfback line, has been like a legendary halfback line, whoever's been in it. And them winning ball is going to be key for their, propel them into an advantage. They've just hit a wide there.
2: Yeah, no, it's absolutely key. Like, if you're looking at them being set up, like, it's their half back line and half forward line. That's their strengths. Dermot Burns, Willa Dunhu, Kyle Hayes, like, they're juggernauts of men. And then on the flip side, Grod Hegarty, Cathal Mannion, them kind of falling deep. That's where it's going to be won and lost, because I think, look, the ball's not going to be going into the full forward line as much as Tommy alluded to earlier on, because the way Galway set up. So they're the guys that are going to win it. And Hegarty had the first 5 minutes, goes on the ball a bit, but it's kind of gone out of it since.
1: Galway won two of their six bookouts.
2: Yeah, that's very important. Like, Nicky Quaid, like, unbelievable at bookouts, and he is the quarterback. Dara Fahey, obviously on the other side, he's kind of been more solid, kind of underrated type of keeper, but very assured in what he does as well. But I have a feeling there's something could change, like, during this match. Micheál Donnelly is a very shrewd kind of a manager. He's going to bring something else to it. They're going to have a plan B. They have to have a plan B, because if it's not working.
1: Kimi Antonetti has won the Belgian Grand Prix at Spa in the Mercedes, the championship leader, beating Charles Leclerc of Ferrari into second. Max Verstappen was third on the podium in the Red Bull. Lewis Hamilton fourth. George Russell crashed out in his Mercedes early on in that Grand Prix this afternoon. It is just anybody's open championship at Birkdale. Siwoo Kim now leads of Korea, 10 under par, a 2 under for his round today through six holes, leading Cameron Young, Ryan Fox and Sam Burns by one shot. They're all on 9 under par. Then the 2-shot gap to Scotty Scheffler and Tommy Fleetwood. That Dermot Burns again?
2: Dermot Burns again, yeah. Underneath the Hogan stand around the midfield mark, put it straight over the bar to make it 5 Limerick and 3 to Galway with 16 minutes gone.
1: Yeah, so it just feels like Limerick are having a better spell at the moment.
2: Going through a good period, last 3 or 4 minutes. That could be another point there from number 11, Aidan O'Connor, from play as well. So they seem to be kind of getting to grips of it in the last 3 or 4 minutes. Limerick are on top.
1: When you were playing in finals, was there, could you feel changes all the time? Could you feel Brian Cody or his backroom staff making changes, telling you what to do? Or once again, was that more of a halftime thing?
2: Just more momentum swings mid-game maybe, John, or a big moment. You know, obviously the 2009 All-Ireland final when Henry Shefflin got the penalty. And you talk about big moments and big ball. Michael Cavanagh down in the corner, I remember that day, he kept the ball in play, hit it up, we won a penalty, Henry put it back in the net. And a just huge momentum swing. I just felt that we got the goal, tipped, body language changed straight away. And I remember talking to Owen Kelly afterwards. He said the year after, they planned for it. And when we got the goals, they went to their heads and said, not today, lads. And that was the difference. So probably a big game, John, things can change and momentum shifts.
1: Aaron Ireland with a point from play, 6 points for Limerick, 4 points for Galway. Just the one scorer for Galway at the moment, which is interesting.
2: Interesting, yeah. And obviously Tommy's spoken about him, and you talk about bolters in All-Ireland finals. You know, I was looking maybe Darren Neary maybe, or an Aaron Lyle, poor semi-final. These are always kind of dangerous lads coming in, but it's not good to only have one guy on your team scoring from play with 18 minutes gone, whether, you know, Limerick have obviously 4 from around the pitch, so a bit more of a spread of scores, which is always better.
1: 18 minutes gone, so kind of halfway through the All-Ireland Hurling Final between Limerick and Galway. Taggy Fogarty and myself, John Duggan, watch it in studio, but there's always things you see at the ground that we will not see. So Tommy Rooney and Tommy Welsh, what is happening down on the ground there in the Hurling Final, Tommy Rooney?
16: Yeah, the noise is just picking up here a little bit, John, and Galway need a score as Conor Whelan fetches it beautifully. Benitez here in the Hogan stand. He's taken on Will O'Donoghue. He steps inside him. He flicks it onto the hurl. It looks like he put it wide. He has, Tommy Walsh. A second wide on the spin for Galway. It's Limerick 6 points, Galway 4. Limerick are getting their puck out that short, naturally, because of Galway's setup. Limerick are allowing Galway to get their puck out that short, but they're pressing high and they're putting them under severe pressure and forcing mistakes.
17: Yeah, Limerick have a huge amount of turnovers in those first couple of minutes out around the middle of the park, and when they do, they have passing around and over the bar. And here's Gerard Hegarty for, no, it's gone wide. An interesting one that we're seeing on the ground here, Taggy and John, is Sean Finn has now gone in after a couple of minutes, after I'd say Mike Casey gave gave away that third free in on Jason Rabbit. So that is a huge switch, and Mike Casey is kind of on Niall, and now Barry Nash is kind of, when there is a free man back, playing free. But Keane Lynch is playing absolutely brilliant. Hego is playing brilliant, and Dermot Byrne is after scoring three great points so far for Galway. Park, Mannion and Rabbit are the two best men.
16: Galway have sent a long searching ball in towards Rabbit again. He doesn't win it, but Whelan's in around the corner. He spills it, and Barry Nash puts it out for a 65. Lads, when the ball is in the air and it's on his way to Jason Rabbit, there's a bit of fear in the Limerick boys, and there is hope in the Galway players and their fans. It's amazing. He's just 19, yet he's causing havoc so far. So we'll hand back to you here. There's 20 on the clock, exactly. It's Limerick 6 points, Galway 4. There's going to be a little break in play as we wait for the 65 to be taken.
1: Thank you, Tommy Rooney there, and Tommy Welsh at Croke Park. Bit of an incident there. One of the Limerick players getting a knock, Sean Finn.
2: Yeah,
1: they're teak tough though, these Limerick players.
2: Ah, look, I tell you,
1: straight back up.
2: Your armour has to be hanging.
1: You don't
2: off
1: want to get injured.
2: No, you absolutely don't want to get injured, and you won't even give your manager an excuse to take you off, even if he thinks you're injured. So absolutely no.
1: So do you ride the? I mean, you're going to get hurt. You're going to get knocks in finals. Do you just ride out the pain?
2: Absolutely, and to be fair, John, actually going into most finals, most players have some sort of a knock. You know, you're carrying something. It's very seldom yet you're flying fit for the whole 3 weeks or 4 weeks for building into these matches. You're always carrying something. So, and plus the adrenaline, sometimes you don't even feel it till you get into half time or even after the match. You don't feel these things at all. But interesting note what Tommy said there about Finn going across onto Jason Rabbit, and we spoke about obviously the danger of a yellow card. You could possibly see Dan Morrissey coming on a little bit earlier now.
1: Yeah, three yellows, folks. Mike Casey, Adam English and Pádraig Mannion. And it's kind of an interesting one for the sideline. That 65 is taken and it's over. I mean, he is sharp today, Aaron Ireland. He hasn't missed a thing.
2: Yeah, very sharp for a young lad, 19 years of age. You know, a huge, huge occasion for him, and he hasn't let down the side yet.
1: That'll settle now, Galway, a bit, you'd have to think. But the next score is important. But Limerick has had a spell there before that.
2: They had a spell, yeah, and that's where they got the 2 or 3 points on the board. Here's Cottle O'Neill here just to put it over the bar, I'd say, on his right. Yeah.
1: Yeah, Cottle O'Neill, Limerick 7 points, Galway 5, 22 minutes into the hurling final at Croke Park.
2: Galway look very one dimensional, John. I know that's the way they play, and they're hitting Rabbit, and it is dangerous when they go in there. But when that tactic doesn't work, what's their go-to plan after that? I know they probably will push up, but you know, it's only, it's more, as I said, there's more of a coming spread. Aidan O'Connor's on the score sheet, Cottle O'Neill, Aaron Glan is one, but I still feel that there's more in both these teams.
1: Yeah, so far, yeah, absolutely. Did the referee call for a free there? He did call him, Lyons from Cork. Golf-wise, Cameron Young has now joined Siwoo Kim at the top of the Open. It keeps on changing. Cameron Young is giving it everything. Remember, second at St Andrews 2022, and he's 7 under par for his final round at Birkdale. 17 holes played, one hole to go, a par 4 to finish, and he's 10 under par for the tournament, the Players' Champion from the United States. Siwoo Kim of Korea, a former Players' Champion himself, at 10 under par through 7 holes, a bit more time in those what I would call benign conditions this week compared to some other Opens. Ryan Fox, 9 under par. Is it all getting to Sam Burns? 2 over for his round now through 6 holes. He was once 11 under par in this Sam Burns, having narrowly lost the US Open. So that's disappointing for him because he's going to have to try and turn it around. Scotty Scheffler, 7 under par. He's through 13. 3 under for his round today. Will need probably to get the foot on the gas and get a few more birdies because he's 3 behind Young, who has only got 1 to play. Tommy Fleetwood, 7 under par at the turn. And then a load of players behind them. Bryson DeChambeau, 6 under, not making a move today, even through 8. Lucas Herbert, Ryan Gerrard, 6 under par as well. We have then Shane Lowry down on 3 under, and Rory McIlroy has finished on 1 under par after a 71, tied for 40th. His Open Championship has ended. Limerick 7 points, Galway 5 in the hurling final at Croke Park. Taggy Fogarty with us here on Off the Ball Sunday for Studio Analysis, Tommy Rooney and Tommy Welsh at Croke Park. What has happened in the last few moments, Taggy?
2: Yeah, I see Aaron Ireland just came together with Aidan O'Connor, a bit of off the balls, but the ball's gone over the sideline for a Cottle Mannion. So Aaron Ireland is definitely up for this. He was out the field when he's 40 and he's throwing himself around the place, so it's great to see.
1: Tommy Welsh, we asked him the MVP last year, he said John McGrath, and then he went today, who's the MVP for Galway? Aaron Ireland.
2: Yeah, well, I tell you, he could be on one there. You should have told me before I come on radio, maybe I've done something with
1: it. He would have had a Euro and Man of the Match betting or whatever. Yeah. I know somebody who because of Clare Connections back Tony Kelly a couple of years ago for Man of the Match, I think at 11 to 1 or something. It was a great bet in hindsight given the match he had.
2: Yeah, I was 12 to 1 when I got Man of the Match in 2006.
1: Were you?
2: Completely under the radar, John. Completely. I was taken off in the semi-final. I didn't play much at Leinster. I broke my collarbone and I kind of came out of the blue, and I was 12 to 1, and it was a man that backed me He was my friend's uncle and he owned a pub in England, and we went over for a weekend. He said, we have to bring this man out, and we went out and we ate and drank for the weekend for free. So it's brilliant.
1: You're not the only medal you get. This is a kind of crucial down 10 minutes, isn't it, before, like, you've got Conor Whelan way back there in the, like below halfway.
2: Yeah, they're really, really pulling back up the field now, because Limerick, I think Limerick have a bit more flow to Limerick. They look a little bit more dangerous at the minute. And I think Albie are really pulling back the way now.
1: Yeah, well, that frustrates, I mean, if you're a Limerick player, is that kind of frustrating?
2: Crowded. They have to expect it.
1: Yeah.
2: Because I'm sure they trained for it. I'm sure they talked about it. So they have to expect it. And to be fair, John, this Limerick team, that this is what they love. Like, they won the semi-final by doing this, you know, dogging it out. So this is what they
1: Barry
2: thrive
1: Nash
2: on this.
1: Breaking out there as well. And we asked about the MVP for Tommy Welsh, and it was Barry Nash, was Limerick's. That's a crucial clearance there for Galway.
2: Big clearance. Big.
1: Oh, column lines, though, was blown up for something.
2: Yeah. Kyle Hayes.
1: Will he book him? This is the thing. Having booked three players. He has booked him. Four yellows now before halftime.
2: No, it wasn't nasty enough. Yeah, no, he came across, missed the ball. It was kind of a little bit wild. Probably was a yellow, John.
1: Right.
2: Probably.
1: Three Limerick players in the book. Mike Casey, Adam English and Kyle Hayes. One Galway player in the book, who is Bourke Mannion. Think about it, like, you're playing on the edge, but obviously you don't want to go to a situation where you're sent off. But folks, we've got to take a break here on Off the Ball Sunday. We're on air till 7. John Duggan and Taggy Fogarty in studio with the two Tommies, Tommy Rooney, Tommy Welsh, watching the hurling final at Croke Park. 7 points for Limerick, 7 for Limerick, 5 for Galway. Galway looking with a free to narrow the gap to 1. They should get it. We're back after the news.
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3: In Ishka Aaron, Tomajig Laran Parayla, Hus Gradua Yenever, Lienra Ishkana Heron, Consolahra Ishka Todlan, Savalcha, August Untiafa Hintu. Is Meanlin the Yainu Gameg Teha August Ganolok the Aranolis Fui nor a Bengal the Hubber Yeshu Khan, no Kahavala Idahianter. 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Is Fajer Claru Egwater Punkai. 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
1: Good afternoon, I'm Kino Dewar. Three teenagers have been hospitalised after a car was driven at them in Skerries in North Dublin. Gardaí say they responded to a public order incident on the Harbour Road at around 9:30 last night. Molly O'Connor is at the scene.
2: Gardaí say a large number of teens gathered and a fight broke out. During the course of the incident, a car drove at a number of people. Three teens, understood to be under 18, were taken to Beaumont Hospital for non-life-threatening injuries. There is some Garda presence here today, but Skerries is calm, with many families here to enjoy the sun. Local TD Grace Boland described the incident as shocking, adding that Skerries is a very quiet and family-friendly place.
3: We all know each other. It's a very local place. It's very quiet and very calm. And unfortunately, what happened last night really shocked people, and people got injured.
2: Gardaí say investigations are ongoing.
1: A man in his 20s is due in court tomorrow in connection with the murder of Anthony Long in West Dublin 2 weeks ago. He died from his injuries 2 days after an alleged assault in Parnickstown Drive in Mulhuddart on the 3rd of July. The man is the second person to be charged after a man in his 40s appeared in court charged with murder earlier this week. Amazon and AliExpress have pulled listings for e-scooters capable of travelling over the legal speed limit. Under the current regulations, the vehicles can't travel any faster than 20 kilometres an hour. Green Party leader Roderick O'Gorman says toy shops should also pull e-scooters marketed towards young kids from their shelves.
4: It's really important that the toy retailers who are marketing e-scooters directly at young children cease this immediately. These machines are not suitable for young children. And I think it's the enforcement of these laws that the government needs to focus on rather than a total ban, which would end up punishing the thousands of people who need an e-scooter to travel to and from work.
1: A man in his 30s has died at a music festival in Cork. The organisers of Love is a Stranger at Ballyvillan House say they're absolutely devastated. Andrew and Tristan Tate have been arrested in the US as UK prosecutors bring further charges against them. The controversial social media influencers were taken into custody in Miami. And that's your news for now.
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1: Dry today with spells of sunshine, hazy at times, highs of 20 to 26 degrees. And now you're up to date on News Talk.
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6: This is Off the Ball Sunday. John Duggan with you through until 7 and in the hurling final between Limerick and Galway at Croke Park. It is Limerick 10 points, Galway 7, 31.5 minutes gone. We're going to go to the two Tommies in a moment, Tommy Rooney and Tommy Welch. We've got a Galway free here and near approaching half time. So, Tommy Welch and Tommy Rooney, what are you seeing on the ground there?

0: Yes, John, Aaron Nyland is just about to step over a free here. It's Limerick 10, Galway 7. There's 32 on the clock. Nyland's been so accurate throughout, and he's still accurate. Bang, over the bar. 32 minutes gone. It's a two-point game. Tommy Walsh, I have a couple of notes in the margins of my copybook here. The tackling has been unbelievable so far, hasn't it?
1: Yeah, we heard them talking about during the week, the tackling from behind, where number 7 goes back and helps out number 4, number 15 goes back and helps out number 12. That's what's happening all day. It's like we've seen it all before with Limerick. They're after getting some amount of turnovers. On the other side, Galway are too. They're more reliant on Rabbit winning frees and winning the ball. He scored a magical point only a couple of minutes ago. Park Mannion is playing fierce well too. For Limerick though, Keen Lynch and Hego, Gerard Hegarty, they're pulling the strings in this first half, and they're hurling out of their skin. Limerick are playing against a very, very strong breeze from what I can see, so I think it's advantage Limerick going into the 32nd minute.
0: Gerard Hegarty's been having a fine game, but he's after giving a sideline away at halfway, and Galway have it. Gavin Lean is trying to come through a scrum. There's been so many scrums so far today. From my read of it, Keane Lynch has come out of the majority of them, and Lynch has it again, and Lynch puts it over the bar. It's Limerick 11 points, it's Galway 8. There's 33 minutes gone in this All-Ireland Senior Hurling Championship final, and so far Tommy Walsh has been Keane Lynch's final.
1: Yeah, he's playing so well. He's pulling the strings. He's scoring himself there now, but more often than not, he makes a burst, a kind of a 10-meter burst, and hand passes off to the likes of the Pierre Casey's and Adam English's. Adam English playing well too.
0: Fahey to Treyer's, a short puck out back to Fahey, and he goes long. It's up high. It's to Conor Whelan. It spills and it falls to a Galway man. No, it's a Limerick man who has it, but it spills back out to a Galway man. McCollum Lyons is giving it free as Tom Monaghan puts the ball over the bar. It's a free out to Limerick. Ironic cheers because I haven't got many free so far today. John Duggan, nearly half time. It's Limerick 11, Galway 8, and as Tommy said, Limerick are against the wind. It's Dermot Byrne is going to hit it, but against this wind, I do think he's too far out.
2: Okay, Tommy and Tommy, thank you so much from Croke Park. There, 11-8 for Limerick. Taggy Fogarty in studio. Last week, Dublin and Kerry were level at half time, but Kerry were against the breeze in the first half, and it helped them in the second half. I was interested to hear that from Tommy Welsh. I mean, how many points is that worth?
3: Yeah, it's definitely worth a few, John, especially with the shooters that Limerick have out the field. It could be a big factor in the second half. What I find in Croke Park, though, is kind of a swirling wind, and it could change all of a sudden. So it could change, but if they have the wind in the second half with their shooters out the field, and they're going for long shots as it is, so they're playing it towards the wind, they'll take that on. So that could be a big factor. And then especially on the opposite side, Rabbit, obviously the ball, it could be held up a little bit, and that means Will O'Donoghue could be latching onto it rather than Rabbit getting onto it.
2: Lovely catch there from Gerard Hegarty.
3: He's been well.
2: Once again, hasn't got any scores like this.
3: No, but
2: he
3: was in the semi-final. Like, that man drove that second half performance. Absolutely exceptional. Another candidate for Hurler of the Year, and he's turning it on today again. The work he's bringing to it, and that's the vibe I'm looking at, John, on the telly here, is that Limerick's work rate is a fraction better than Galway's. They're getting little flicks, and the big thing, John, about turnovers is what you get from him. If he gets scores, it just lifts momentum, builds, drives on the team, and that's what Limerick seem to be doing in the last 7 or 8 minutes.
2: We have a free here for Limerick. Aaron Gillan, is it?
3: Aidan O'Connor,
2: yeah, who's so crucial with that goal against Clare, and it is over. So Limerick
3: free,
2: now
3: four, free for Aidan O'Connor, yeah,
2: 4 points clear. 4 points clear.
3: Yeah, 12 points Limerick, 8 points to Galway. Yeah, huge goal actually in the semi-final, John. I felt the cornerback for Clare, unfortunately, just sold himself 100%. He should have kind of kept him out of it, but that's not to take away from the goal. And big moments like that, and big moments in games like this, could win it.
2: So I'm just looking through the spread of scores. Limerick have had 7 scores. Burns, Gillan, English, Casey, O'Connor, O'Neill and Lynch. Galway with just 2.
3: Yeah, very worrying. Very worrying. We knew kind of Rabbit is the go-to man. Aaron Nyland, and he's got 6 from frees and 1 from play. So realistically, John, they've got 2 scores and a point from play from each. That doesn't bode well.
2: Yeah, it doesn't bode well. Limerick with another chance here. This is the thing when they hit the crossbar there, hit the post. Limerick with another chance to add to their tally, but just coming up to half time, looking very good for the Shannonsiders. You can see the crowd behind the hill,
3: yep,
2: and in the stands going mad because they know that they've got another one. 13 points to 8 now, Limerick lead Galway in the hurling final. We're into the second minute of stoppage time, but even going through that, they've got the last 3 of the last 4 points.
3: Yeah.
2: 4 of the last 5 points now with that 13th point.
3: Yeah, absolutely, yeah. And as I said, Galway really kind of living off the freeze. There's no flow to them really at all. There's way more kind of, I suppose you look for what can Limerick bring. It's other people stepping up, and that's what's happening here as well. Everyone is contributing. Galway are kind of relying on the one or two at the minute.
2: Yeah, into the closing period here of the first half. Galway, bit of work to do, and what Micheál Donoghue's going to say would have to be very much interesting.
3: I think he's going to have to make a few changes. Like, it's very early half time. You don't panic. I think you give him possibly 10 minutes in the second half, and then you have to run the changes then.
2: But just so low scoring. It has felt a scrappy game.
3: Like, yeah, you'd be thinking such a high score. But if you looked at the especially Limerick, like 121, the last two games, I suppose they're not trying to hit the 30-point margin anymore. That's the way now. It's the way Galway's set up as well, of course. They're really defensive, but it's going to be a low-scoring game. 13.8, 13.7 minutes gone.
2: Darren Eyre's in the book for Galway.
3: Another booking. You know, Colm Lyons is really showing up the yellow cards, and it's grand now. But it's in the second half where someone does something stupid that he doesn't mean, John, and to be sent off in an Ireland final, I could only imagine. You know, I was sent off in club games or not too often, but he'd be devastated. You know, absolutely devastated. And you want the full 15 going on toe to toe to each other.
2: Absolutely. This is Off the Ball Sunday News Talk. We're watching the hurling final here at Croke Park with Taggy Fogarty, who won multiple All-Irelands with Kilkenny. And at the moment, Limerick looking at a very good spot. 13 points for the Shannon Siders, 8 points for Galway. It looks like that is half time. It is. Colm Lyons has blown his whistle. So Limerick are 5 clear. Tommy Welsh, Limerick getting on top, it feels, in the last few minutes of that half.
4: Yes, John, and even when you look at the score lines, like, you have Deira Burns is 3 points from frees, Adam English is 2 points from play, Aidan O'Connor is 1 point from play and 1 point from a free, Colin Neal is 1 point from play, Aaron Gallan, the man that was so quiet all summer, I don't think he scored a point in Championship hurling yet this year in 2026, he is 3 points. They're getting beautiful ball into him when it does go in, and Peter Casey has 1 point from play. For Galway, the story is so much different. Jason Rabbit has won a lot of frees, scored 1 from play. Aaron Niall is 1 from play and 6 frees. So you have 2 scores, it looks like, for me, for Galway, and so many more for Limerick. That seems to be the difference, but there seems to be a huge win sitting up here in Hogan Stand, favouring Limerick now in the second half. Will that be a huge factor?
3: The middle third, Tommy, there's lots to talk about this on the week up to it. It seems like Limerick in the last couple of minutes are just getting the extra little bit of hook. Their body language looks a little bit better. They're getting the turnovers. They're probably winning that middle third as far as I can see it.
4: Yeah, Tag, you're right. And it didn't play out as I expected. I thought there would be a lot of loot, but listen, Limerick were against the wind. Possibly we'll see it in the second half. I thought Limerick would get a lot of just loose players out around the half back line midfield, and the ball would be kind of recycled back out to them and then over the bar. But it's what you're talking about is where they're getting the scores. It's turnovers and tackles. I'd say if you were to count the amount of tackles from behind, where, say, a Galway player is moving forward and some guy comes from behind him and dispossesses him, you know, coming up his blind spot, and takes the ball off him, and then bang, bang, bang, they work their little triangles, which is hand pass, and suddenly the sprint's going everywhere and the ball has gone over the bar. Like, Pierre Casey has had a few chances, only scored the one, but he has had a few chances. Keane Lynch is usually the orchestrator there in most of them, and as you said, Taggy, a few minutes ago, their own Hegarty's ball winning ability is unbelievable.
3: Yeah, and like, if you look at the spread of scores, Galway are kind of struggling, and I suppose it's the work rate of the Limerick team closing down, not giving them a second on the ball, because we've seen from out the field Darren Eyre scoring, Cottle Mallion, he doesn't seem to be in the game at all, and he's an important player. Tommy, is he floating around the back again? Is it the structure set up? It's hard to see it on telly. Rabbit is obviously up front, but are they just pulling everyone back to the midfield, and could you see changes possibly in the second half in terms of going at this Limerick team now?
4: Yeah, so what Galway seem to be doing, this most in the teams are doing it now anyway, they have a huge number of players out around the middle third, and they're all making their different moves. But the difference is, when Limerick have so many big lads out there, Taggy, that it's very hard to see him. So I've seen Cottle Mallion, he has been free a few times for a puck out, but you have to imagine a goalie, he's not looking at from like we are with this panoramic view, he's looking at from the end line, which, you know, 30 players moving in different directions, a referee, you know, it's hard to see with the canal end and the Cusick and the Hogan in the background. And for him to see that one player all on his own, and he also has to see, is there a Limerick lad running to dispossess, you know, or cut out that space, which can happen as soon as he strikes it. So Carl Mannion is making them moves, but they're all around the middle, and it's just the goalkeeper hasn't been able to see it, Derek Fahey, but no blame on him, because you know Limerick seem to have been, they're well set up. What happened, Kyle Hayes more often than not is staying on his side. William O'Donoghue, now he's playing brilliantly, like he's on most tackles, he's on most rucks, he's winning an awful lot of ball and passing it out, and Dermot Burns is staying on his side. So as we see with other teams in the past, we've probably seen where they follow individually man Mark and Blair, they follow him wherever he goes. Limerick don't do that, and they're not doing it today. So you know, it's not as easy for Galway to come out and make that pass. You know, more often than not, their spare Blair is nearly behind them.
2: I see there's five yellow cards being dished out by Colm Lyons, Tommy Welsh, and I suppose the onus, I mean, Limerick just need to keep doing what they're doing, but the onus is maybe for Micheál Donoghue to make the changes now.
4: Yeah, so yellow cards is a funny one, because it hasn't been a dirty game or anything, and I think it was like Taggy was just saying, you know, during the first half, maybe Colm setting out his stall, and if you get involved in any rows or any pushing and shoving, you get a yellow card, so just cut it out so it doesn't happen for the remainder of the game. The problem is though, is if someone does something, we'll say a mistake like that Darragh Fitzgibbon one in the semi-final, where I didn't think he did that wrong, like it wasn't wild, it wasn't rash, he just put in his hurl, say high, because he was trying to hook him high, went to flick it, and kind of grazed off the Corklet or the Galway guy's helmet, and he got the second yellow. So that's what you'd be hoping doesn't happen, that one of the players, like, I don't mind, if a lad deserves it, he deserves it, but if a lad makes a mistake in the second half, you'd love if Colm now uses his common sense now with that, because the law will give out if there's a little bit of a mistake. Don't rush out with the second yellow card, you know, give him a little bit of a talk and then say, listen, cut out. And then kind of the onus will probably be on Micheál then to make a few substitutions. Like, we have seen subs in the past come on and win All-Ireland finals, like Shane Dowling came on, scored that great goal, and Limerick won their All-Ireland 2018. Patrick Connor done it from Offaly back in 1994. Martin Comfort for Kilkenny in 2009. Like, so many subs have come on and won All-Ireland finals for their team. And looking at the, you're asking about the players that maybe might come on if Micheál is to make a few switches, but the obvious one is Conor Cooney. Like, he's been here, done it all before, but probably would have more of an impact coming on with maybe 15-20 to go. Fintan Burke is a strong defender, he's definitely a guy that could come in defence, and Keane Daniels and John Fleming is probably the other lad I picked out up front. But it's definitely an advantage, I think, for Limerick here. Like, I look at that, John Kiely and Paul Kinnear, they're standing beside each other all of the time, pointing. Kinnear has his little notebook, you know, looking down at, pointing, trying to, you know, it's like a chess match, I suppose, trying to figure out the moves. But definitely it seems to see they're a very strong team, Taggy, Limerick, so they can hand pass that ball out through that middle, and they're less likely to lose the ball. Like, if William O'Donoghue comes out with the ball, Dermot Burns, Kyle Hayes, are people going to dispossess him? Not really, unless they, you know, make a bad pass.
2: Tommy, get a coffee and we'll chat to you soon.
4: Thank you.
2: Tommy Welsh there at Croke Park. It just feels, and what is really in Limerick's favour, if you consider the threat of the season, the resilience they showed to really limit Cork in the second half of the Munster final down on Leaside, and then again against Clare, who didn't score in the last 14 minutes in normal time of that semi-final, that really will give Limerick confidence.
3: Huge, yeah. Well, the first thing it'll do, John, it'll give them belief. Not as if they were lacking it or anything, but the matches will give them real belief that we can go toe-to-toe here and we can finish out this game no matter what it comes down to, whether we get a goals from Galway or where they throw, whatever sort of tactic it has, we stick to what we're doing and we can get over the line because they've proven it. And I'd be just interested in, all Tommy mentioned John Kiely there, his message to the players at half-time, and it's important, it's a kind of important half-time, he can reset. Probably much the same. I just wonder what Micheál Donoghue would be saying to his players.
2: Do you need to change the system? Need to go for it a bit more, maybe a bit more attacking? Well, get more players up into the full forward line?
3: Look, it's 13-8. In the game of hurling, John, it's nothing.
2: Yeah. It almost that's a good point, because it feels in my head that it's almost like the old hurling, you know?
3: Yeah, it's great. It's like looking at a game in the 1990s.
2: Yeah.
3: You know, 13-8. You know, with all the new slitter technology and how physique these guys are and everything.
2: It feels a bit slow motion at times watching it on television.
3: Yeah, it does. It's a bit scrappy game. As I said, it's kind of a nervousness to it at the start, but it's very sloppy at times. But I think in terms of changing their tactics, I wouldn't panic yet. I wouldn't panic too much. Obviously, they're going to have to go for it. I think there's a little bit more driving needed in Galway. And I'd be thinking, my God, I don't know who'd be saying to them, guys, this is our Ireland final day. You have a half an hour hurling. It'll go in a flash in an eye. Here's your chance. Here's your opportunity. You know, just up your game slightly, because you can talk tactics and yeah, it will come into it. But I feel at the end of the day, Limerick are working a little bit better. You know, they are. And as Tommy said, they are big men, so it's hard. That'll drain you. So I think maybe a substitution at half time, but keep your tactic maybe for 10 minutes. Give players a chance for 10 minutes and then make the big calls.
2: Yeah, I think the big thing is the spread of scores, Tommy Welch was saying there. Like Dermot Burns, 3 points. Aaron Gallant, 3 points. Adam English, 2. Aidan O'Connor, 2. Peter Casey, 1. Cathal O'Neill, 1. Keane Lynch, 1.
3: And really, if you look at it, John, look, Limerick had chances of probably 2 goals.
2: Yeah. Gareth Hegarty, especially early on.
3: Exactly, yeah. You know, he had a chance to 2. Galway didn't get a sniff of it yet. Not a sniff.
2: Aran Ireland, 7 of their points, most of them from frees, and Jason Rabbit with 1.
3: That was hard. We spoke earlier on about Croke Park, how to get a message in. So is the message now at half time? Go do it. So when do you make the call, like with a big massive crowd? Like, it's going to be hard to say, unless there's a signal from the goalie or you see someone running up and you know that's a signal. Like, it's going to be hard to get a signal on there.
2: Could you feel, say, in 2010, like when the game, can you feel when the game is slipping away from you?
3: You can.
2: Are Galway feeling that already, I wonder?
3: It depends. I suppose it depends on their experience, and we spoke about that. Yeah. And
2: so the Mannions are important now. Yeah. If there's anything to be said in the dressing room, the Mannions, Conor Whelan, Dahi Burke, they're important voices now.
3: They are. They're huge voices. And, you know, if Dahi Burke caught a ball in that first 5 minutes in the second half, That could change the whole momentum, because you're coming out now a little bit fresh, as in your minds are reset a little bit. You're going to go for it. And if you see one of the guys that stepped up in the dressing room and made a speech, we had Noel Hickey for years doing it, you know, Peter Barry done it for years, but you have to do it on the field. And like, just winning the ball, winning the free, getting a little bit of momentum to you, that can drive you on. But the sense I'm getting from Galway at the minute, and it's only half time, and there's only, you know, there's only 5 points in it, the long way to go yet, but the sense I'm getting off Galway is that real belief to go to the last couple of minutes to get over the line. Like, they're 5 points down, haven't been playing well, 2 scores from play. It doesn't look great on the first stats.
2: It doesn't feel that they have the momentum they had against Cork in the semi-final, or to remember the momentum that Tipperary started to build. I don't see Limerick, you know, crumbling like that.
3: No, they're first of all, you're dead right. Limerick won't crumble like that. And Galway know that in the back of their heads.
2: Yeah.
3: They know they have to go down to the wire. They know they have to get hits. You know, they have to really go at this Limerick team, and it's going to be a monumental challenge in the second half to get over. And they know it. So that's doubt straight away. And sometimes when that's happened, the game can kind of play out in front of you, John, and you know, you might be taken off, or you might just, it go, as I said earlier before the game goes a flash of an eye. It's different from any other game, and it can be over before you even know it, and you'll go into the dressing room and you'll kind of go, God, I could have given so much more.
2: Like Micheál Donoghue, Galway, there's a bit of triage needed here, but for Limerick, what's the message? Just keep doing what you're doing.
3: Doing what you're doing. Yeah, it's a simple message. I just go back to our time. Like, Brian didn't say a whole lot in the dressing room. I don't think John Kiely, he'll have his few words, I think, just before they go out in the warm-up area. But I think the players are driving this. You know, they have a lot of experience, a lot of maturity.
2: When Brian did say things, did he say things emotionally or tactically?
3: God, emotionally or tactically? Not really emotionally. It's more tactical. It's more kind of the same and the same, that we were lucky, we were a good team, so we're relatively in front a lot of the time. Now, when we weren't, he went through, as I remember a Limerick game down in Turles, we weren't playing well, and he went through 26 of us. We came into the dressing room and we sat down on the bench, and I think Richie Hogan was starting to talk about, you know, drive it on, and he just said, sit down, and he went through every one of us. I'll never forget. Yeah.
2: Did he go through you with shouts, or was just calm,
3: just steeliness? Very calm, pointing the finger. You're capable of more, you're doing this. And I was dreading him, and he was coming around to me, and I was there, what is he going to say about me? Like, what? Because I was actually doing okay in the game, one of the games it was. And he came into me and he goes, been a great servant for Kilkenny, need more. I got away lightly, John.
2: Even that line, being a great servant, is my last game.
3: I know, yeah. That's what I was thinking. I was like, God, have I finished here or what?
2: And do you think with that, was it always just pure honesty, or was there ever psychology to get the better out of somebody, whether lighting the fire under them with an arm around the shoulder or a kick up the backside?
3: For me, it's honesty. You know, and that's the great thing with Brian Head. He could just make something really real. And when you kind of go home and reflect about it, you probably go, yeah, he's actually right. you know. So he just honesty and and people respect it. And people, to be honest, in dressing rooms, you can see through people who are kind of trying to make things up, you know, and kind of going through the motions. You can see it.
2: So when things are, like I said, the Waterford game in 08, when it's just you're cruising, there's not much Brian could say there, really, is there?
3: No, very little. As I said, maybe like John Kiley now at half time, keep doing what you're doing. I suppose one thing we will spoke about is their proper patch. You know, yeah, it's going to come. Something's going to come. Something's going to be thrown at you. It's how you control it. Someone win the ball, someone win a free. Someone has to step up, be a leader. And that's what I'm talking about. Maybe Doughty Burke and these guys and Pádraig Mannions, who've been great servants for Galway, but they can lead the show in the second half by just winning that one ball or getting a score. Rabbit seems to be kind of the new kid on the block, you know, something like that. But just stemming momentum. And that's, I think, maybe what John Kiley be talking about, and the possibility of changing their tactics of maybe a three up front now and second.
2: Would there be a moment in the dressing room at halftime where obviously you're trying to get some fluids on and whatever, even if you need to get a rub or whatever, but is there a tactics board that comes out, or was there?
3: Back in my day, no. Right. No, back in my day. As I said, the whole
2: did you see Thomas Tuchel in the hydration break?
3: Yeah.
2: Trying to work it out before they throw it all away against Argentina.
3: Just like a game of drafts there. I remember
2: Ruben Amorim getting the slagging off there at Grimsby earlier in the season in the League Cup. But
3: we didn't. Like, we had taxis to an extent, but the whole thing has changed. I'm sure there's a chance.
2: Like, you know, Derek, I mean, he's obviously stepped away from Kilkenny. Yeah. I mean, I'm sure when he was doing it in the last few years, he was... It was at times it was a tactical debrief as well.
3: I know, absolutely. Yeah, now before, like, when the team is picked and stuff on a Friday night, you have your chart and you go through a few little bits and stuff. But half time, it's a strange time, John. Like, you can only take on a certain amount of nuggets of information.
2: Yeah.
3: You're trying to get yourself ready. If you're not playing well, you're going to mess with your head. All these things are going around you, and then you have to kind of get yourself ready and go out again. So it's a fine line.
2: Physically, how are you feeling halfway through? I mean, are you generally feeling okay? When does it start, if it ever becomes a struggle, to become a struggle?
3: It actually depends. Well, sometimes it depends on how you're going.
2: Right, yeah.
3: It's all about your head. Your body kind of won't let you down.
2: It's your head.
3: It's all in your head.
2: Your head could influence your body in a negative way?
3: Yeah, I think so, yeah. It can drain you, absolutely, yeah. You know, if you're overthinking it, in some ways, like, if you're flying, you don't even think about it. During the half time, you're mad to get back out there. You don't want it to stop, like. You want to keep that momentum going because anything could happen. But if you're coming in, you have doubts about yourself, not playing well, you're kind of thinking, I need to get on the ball here. And, like, it's between your head, and that can drain you, and you can go out tired. But your body won't let you down. Not the way these lads are. They're in unbelievable shape. But the body won't let you down. It's your mind.
2: Yeah, we're watching the players come out and being cheered on by their teammates in a kind of a guard of honour there for the Galway players coming out of that tunnel. So they're trading at the moment in the hurling final. Got to find something. They're 13 points for Limerick, 8 points for Galway. We'll have Tommy Rooney and Tommy Welsh with updates from Croke Park. Kind of nice thing, isn't this? The subs cheering out the players as they come out for the second half.
3: It is, and I've experienced this. It's very hard to be a sub in an Ireland final day, even though it's brilliant. I suppose when you venture the whole lot, when you start out, you're kind of a sub.
2: Because ultimately, it's a team game, but there's still the individual still comes first.
3: Ah, look, you want to be playing, John.
2: Yeah.
3: And I was just supposed, like, if you, starting off, I was on the bench and I loved it. I was so privileged to be a sub. Then I got a sniff of playing. Then I got used to it. And then I went to the other side of it and I was on, you know, I was a sub. As you're kind of cheering them on, there's something in the back of your head going, I'd love to be out there. You know, there is that. It's an individual thing.
2: Okay, second half underway. Limerick 13 points, Galway 8 points. Got to take a break here and Off the Ball Sunday News Talk. More updates around the hurling final to come. And we're on air till 7 o'clock. We're back after this.
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6: Carl here, and so we are left with two: Argentina and Spain. 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At 39, Lionel Messi is chasing a second World Cup title, and standing in his way is the teenager taking football by storm, 19-year-old Lamine Yamal. If that storyline wasn't enough, well then you've got Bieber, Shakira and Madonna at halftime to keep you going. What are we going to do when this is all over?
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2: This is Off the Ball Sunday. John Duggan with you through until 7 o'clock this evening. The World Cup preview to come with Keith Tracy between 6 and 7. Spain against Argentina, 8 o'clock kickoff Irish time this evening. Limerick 15 points, Galway 9 points in a low scoring, scrappy All Ireland senior hurling final in a beautiful day at Croke Park. We have 39 minutes in the watch. We've got Taggy Fogarty, multiple All-Ireland winner with Kilkenny in studio with us. And we also have Tommy Welsh and Tommy Rooney at Croke Park. So the story of the early part of the second half, Aaron Ireland with the free to reduce it to four, but then Cathal O'Neill and Kyle Hayes, Taggy, with a couple of scores to keep Limerick's board ticking away. And to be honest, at the moment, it looks like that could be enough at the end of it.
3: Yeah, just looking in the first couple of minutes, I was expecting kind of Galway to come out, but in fairness, Limerick came out and got into their groove straight away. Colin O'Neill with great point and Kyle Hayes. And I think what's kind of happening, you talk about Galway and they're flooding the back line and all that. What's actually happening is Limerick are working so hard and they're overturning Galway coming out. And when Galway go on the attack, three or four guys are gone. But when they get overturned, and that's why we're seeing a little bit more space than we have seen in other matches, they're overturned, they're out of position, and then it makes it look easy for Limerick. So Limerick, after getting a good start, and once again, it's Aaron Ireland, but that was a free, John, so they've only two scores from play.
2: Yeah, interesting. And Limerick have an opportunity here now with Dermot Burns, who's already got 3 points this afternoon. A long-range effort from Dermot Burns, who's been just pinpoint with these for years. But this occasion it goes wide and they got a few wides. Yeah, 15 points for Limerick, 9 points for Galway. 40 minutes on the watch. When do you start making changes? I suppose the theme of the week in football has all been about bad substitutions and bad changes. On this occasion, Limerick get another point. Barry Nash, he was the MVP for Tommy Welsh before the game. Barry Nash, he was the man he picked out. He's extended Limerick's gap to 7 now, 69.
3: Yeah, I'm surprised. Actually, Tommy actually knows his stuff, to be fair to him. You know, he did earmark Aaron Ireland and Barry Nash. In terms of changes, John, like, I'd be looking the next 5 minutes, but their body language in Galway, I don't know, it just doesn't seem to be there at the minute. Limerick are really getting into their groove, but I'd be making changes. I give another 5 minutes, but I'd be pushing up because they need scores at this stage now.
2: Yeah, Aidan O'Connor, so crucial against Clare. Has he got it? He has. Aidan O'Connor has made a 17 points for Limerick, 9 points for Galway. This is getting ominous.
3: That's 4 points to one in the start of the second half to Limerick straight away.
2: Yeah.
3: Great start.
2: Aidan O'Connor with a point from play there. And he got 2 in the first half, his third point of the game.
3: Yeah, they're like Limerick are a great catch there actually, but number 12 Galway on the attack, but Limerick
2: almost
3: are,
2: they need a goal almost now. Yeah, soon. That's, and
3: it's the energy, you can even see it. A great score, yeah.
2: That was important for Galway to get a score.
3: Tom Monaghan,
2: his first of the game. And that's it. Like, Tom Monaghan's been so prolific in this championship. But
3: if you look at like Tom Monaghan, he had 5 the last day. He had 7 the day before that. He's only got 1 today just there now. Conor Mannion has been kind of out. Darren Neary has been seen. Conor Whelan. Too many names have disappeared, John, you know. You need them guys.
2: Yeah, but this is the thing. If you're playing so defensively, yep. I can't remember Waterford playing like this in the about 10 years ago, and they're very competitive and they get far in the championship, but then it almost felt like if they were behind, you know, the structure maybe kind of worked against them, I felt at times.
3: Yeah, you're dead right. And Wexford did the same under Davy Fitz. Now, in fairness, they won a Leinster final, I'm pretty sure, but, you know, when it comes to the bigger stages, then it does catch up on you.
2: Peter Casey with a point for Limerick, 18 points to 10. And this is about Limerick. They don't need goals. Remember when they beat Waterford in 2010-20 COVID, probably the Limerick peak, they got 30 points to 19. Feels like a similar kind of situation.
3: The big narrative back then, John, was actually that they don't look for goals.
2: Yeah.
3: It was the point. They'll do enough.
2: 30 points is their thing, and they've got 121 the last day, and they're at 18 already now, with 28 minutes left on the clock. But chance here of a goal.
3: Goal, yeah.
2: Think we can go over to Tommy Rooney and Tommy Welsh at Croke Park because Limerick are stretching their lead. Tommy Rooney.
0: Yeah, John, this one's getting ugly. 43 on the clock. It's Galway 10 points. Limerick 118 as Cathal O'Neill has buried the ball to the back of the net. Limerick have just got into their groove in this second half. They were in a fine position at halftime, but Kyle Hayes has stormed into the game. Peter Casey and Aaron Gallan are in this game, and Gallan set up Cathal O'Neill moments ago, and he just took his point brilliantly as Peter Casey strikes another one over the bar. Tommy Walsh, this is awesome stuff from Limerick.
4: That is, and it's all going back to what Taggy was talking about in the first half, the turnovers, the tackling from behind of Limerick. They knew, Kinnerick knew that they'd run and solo out with the ball, hand passing the ball, flick passing the ball. The Limerick lads behind are just sprinting back. They get an opportunity to take the ball off them, and then do their own flying off into the wings like the flying V and over the bar. Like Casey now has 3 points from Blair, Cathal O'Neill is 1-2 from Blair, and Gallan has 3 points from Blair as well.
0: There's levels to this game, Tommy, and I think we're seeing it today. Limerick's 1-15, we know how strong they are, and we are seeing it.
4: Yeah, and you said Kyle Hayes is after having a terrific second half, and he has. From the moment he came out in this second half, he's after taking the game over. We heard about, you know, a martial artist one time said he's not here to win or that. He said he's here to take over. Well, Kyle Hayes has taken over this second half. He won that after scoring a point and giving the crowd ooh-ah. He won the next ball, went down, lovely ball into Gallan. Gallan could have put the ball over the bar, no, a lovely little flick. Cathal O'Neill always does those forward runs, and bang, like the Gooch Cooper many years ago, found his little corner and bang into the corner of the net.
0: Nicky Quaid sends the puck out long beyond as Gerard Hegarty is beaten to the ball for once. Aaron Nyland is doing his job, he scored another free. Jason Rabbit is having a fine game, but Tom Monaghan is the only other Galway man to score. They're going to need a few more of them to step up now over the next little while, or this one's going to get ugly. It's Limerick, double scores in the lead at the minute, 119 is 22 to Galway's 11 points.
2: Okay, Tommy Welch and Tommy Rooney there, thank you so much from Croke Park. 119 for the Shannonsiders, Limerick 11 points for Galway, 45 minutes on the watch here at Croke Park. It feels like Taggy Fogarty, this is over. Is that too harsh to say that in a hurling match?
3: It looks like it, John, yeah, and I don't like making kind of these statements so early, but really Galway have no answer to Limerick. In fairness, they're after taking off, they're after getting into their groove, they're after outscoring Galway 1-5 to 2 points here in the second half alone. Their leaders are beginning to really come into the game. Galway, I think that the doubts are beginning to come into their heads, but they need to change up tactics. Even the camera went on to Micheál Donoghue there, he looks a little bit flummoxed of what to do, but the aggression and the skill level of this Limerick team has been absolutely exceptional, and it's a long way to go for Galway. This could be you know, 10-15 point beating if it says going the way it's going.
2: But this was Limerick in their pomp and their peak. Unfortunately for you guys, I remember the end. It was a Peter Casey at the end of the 2023 final, and they were just like rockets going over the bar. And it's just the acceleration of points. Like suddenly it's 2 and then it's 7 they lead by. You know?
3: Yeah, and we were still in it with 2 or 3 points down as all, and next thing is you're dead right. And the thing was that Peter Casey, he scored a pint. Mikey Butter did everything right. Kept him outside and put his hurdle up, made it difficult for him, and he slapped it over the bar. You know, it's just crazy. And that's the ability of these guys.
2: 119 for Limerick, 11 points for Galway, 46 minutes into the hurling final here at Croke Park. We're going to have lots more updates to come, and we also are going to update you on a couple of other things now. So Kimi Antonelli has won the Belgian Grand Prix at Spa in the Mercedes, beating Charles Leclerc with Max Verstappen in third, and George Russell crashed out in that one. So the lead for Antonelli now is a bit more comfortable, 204 points in the championship. Lewis Hamilton's 159, George Russell 154 in third. It's between the three of them, really. But Antonelli in the Mercedes, such a young driver and doing very well. Is it going to be Siwoo Kim, who won the Players' Championship? He's only 21, of Korea, that could win the Open. He's 10 under par leads through 10 holes of his final round at Royal Birkdale. 2 under for his round today. Steady enough as she goes. Cameron Young, bogey the last. Look at the costume. He's in the clubhouse in 9 under par. He set the target 6 under for a round today for the current Players' Champion. Lucas Herbert, who was the man of the moment on Fridays, coming back into it. He's not out of it on 8 under with Ryan Fox, the Kiwi, on 8 under. Sam Burns was once 11 under par, but he's at a wobble. He's back on 8 under par. Scottie Scheffler hasn't really moved from 7 under. 2 to play. Needs a birdie or 2. Obviously needs, what, 2 birdies to catch Young. So he's 7 under par, might come short, the defending champion. Then the others look out of it. Casey Jarvis and Ryan Gerrard on 6 under par. Regarding the Irish in the field, Shane Lowry finishing is off his round, 3 to play, 2 over for his round, 2 under for the tournament, tied for 29th. Rory McIlroy, tied 41st, is in the clubhouse after 71. But Siwoo Kim, never won a major championship. Could it be his day at Birkdale? Another point for Aaron Nyland, 12 points for Galway, 119 though for Limerick, 10-point lead for the Shannon Siders, Taggy.
3: Yeah, they're really pulling away. Just a substitution there. Conor Cooney is on the pitch now, so that's a sure sign they're changing tactics a small bit. And Gavin Lees has to be taken off. And we just see Tom Morrissey, number 24, warming up, and he's going to come on as well.
2: They have no choice now, Galway.
3: Yeah, no, they have to go at it. Look, it's 48 minutes on the clock. They have to throw everything at it now, and they have to push up. And realistically, they have to get goals. And it doesn't look like as if they're going to do it, John.
2: Back in a moment with the hurling updates, but Limerick are coasting at the moment. They are 10 clear. Daniel O'Leary spoke to Rachel Sheehan from Off the Ball yesterday at the All-Ireland Ladies Football semi-final. The result, a big win for Kerry, winning by 2-16 to Dublin's 1-9. So Kerry's Daniel O'Leary spoke to Rachel after the game. They're going to play Galway now in a couple of weeks' time in the All-Ireland Ladies final. Let's hear now from Daniel O'Leary.
12: Danielle, you've just been lifted up there by some family members. Celebrations well and truly underway?
16: Yeah, they are, to be fair. We'll try not to get ahead of ourselves. So, we know that the big prize is in 2 weeks' time, so it's all focused for that, really.
12: How are you feeling? You know, you've qualified for the All-Ireland final back there since 2024 when you won. What are the emotions right now?
16: Yeah, just over the moon, to be honest. Like, the year kind of goes slow at the start during the league because the weather and all that, and then it just absolutely flies from May onwards. So, look, delighted that we're in the All-Ireland final in 2 weeks' time. I'm delighted that all our work is paying off.
12: If you can just chat to me a little bit about the game here, that opening 15 minutes for ye was absolutely blistering. Ye didn't let Dublin out of their own quarter, not to mind their own half.
16: Yeah, it was a very good start, to be fair to all the girls. They really put their heart on the line the first 15 minutes. I know we kind of died off after that, but I think we came out with such massive intensity, it's nearly impossible to keep that going anyway for the full 30 minutes. So we were happy enough with our lead going into half time, and that was just all about keeping that lead then for the second half.
12: When Dublin did get that penalty and a couple of points just before half time, were you nearly glad to hear the final whistle go so you could kind of regroup?
16: Yeah, I suppose, because like I said, we were kind of struggling the last 10 minutes. We were kind of, I remember looking up the clock and seeing 5 minutes left, and I suppose it was all just about keeping composure at that time. But like, look at our middle age, look at the likes of Niamh Carbide, Mary O'Connell, Niamh Ní Conor Cúir, like they're the players you want on the ball, so I don't trust anyone else on the ball more than them. So to be fair to them, they kept the ball and we kept composure.
12: It just in terms of that first half, the Kerry kick or the Dublin kick out, was that something you targeted because you were turning them over time and time again?
16: Yeah, I suppose we did target it, to be fair. I suppose looking back on their game from Cork, it was probably an area that we could kind of get on top of, and thank God we did, because sometimes it works, sometimes it doesn't work, so I'm just delighted that it worked today.
12: Second half then, you took control, Shiver O'Shea fist the ball over the bar, exact same start to the first half, and you never looked like you were going to let up from there.
16: Yeah, exactly. I think the first score in the second half is always an important one, and like that, it's just all about keeping the lead when you have that much of a lead. But to be fair to the girls, like, they all put their heart on the line, and it was just about pushing on from there.
12: It was roasting down here, about 23 degrees when you were thrown in. How did it feel?
16: Yeah, to be honest, you know, I actually came out in the warm up and I didn't think it was that hot to compare to during the week. We've trained in tougher conditions, like the last 2 weeks it's been about 28, 29 degrees, and to be fair to Wayne, he has us in tip-top shape, like we've never been fitter, so like we never doubted our fitness today. It was just all about being skillful, being composed on the ball, and we knew with that we'll get over the line.
12: There was a small bit of talk leading into this game that ye hadn't truly been tested. Ye came through the round robin and the quarter final by big margins. It didn't affect you today.
16: Yeah, exactly. Do you know what? We put so much work in throughout the year. It's nice to have days like this to be able to show our ability opportunities and to be able to show what we're made of. So I'm delighted we put a full performance in today from 1 to 15 and all the subs that came on. We really showed Kerry football, we showed what we're made of.
12: Two Kerry teams now in All-Ireland football finals. How excited are you to get back to Croke Park?
16: Yeah, very excited. I'm actually devastated for the Kerry Camogie because they're out as well today in the All-Ireland semi-final. And like that, they're a tremendous group. But do you know what? They showed me a lot of things throughout the year. They showed me how important a good teammate is. So a massive shout out to them as well because they put in just as much effort and work throughout the year than us. I'm just devastated for them really that it could have been three teams in the All-Ireland final. But look, no doubt that they'll regroup again for next year. And there's some phenomenal Camogie players on that team that you really have to look up to and kind of inspire you to become a better player. So I've got it for them. But yeah, two teams in the All-Ireland final isn't too bad.
12: Galway gave a very good performance against Armagh today, fairly convincing. Looking forward to going up against them. Two really high scoring teams coming together.
16: Yeah, exactly. I think it'll be a very, very open game of football. So really can't wait for it. But look, the focus now on 2 weeks' time is just for them 60 to 70 minutes, and we'll see how it goes.
2: Okay. That was Daniel O'Leary speaking to Rachel Sheehan after Kerry's 2-16-1-9 win over Dublin yesterday, booking their place in the All-Ireland Ladies football final against Galway in a couple of weeks' time. It's a 10-point game at Croke Park, 121 for Limerick, 14 points for Galway, 53 minutes on the watch in the last few moments. We've had a bit of trading of points, Aaron Ireland with a couple, and then Tom Monaghan for Galway, and then Cathal Mannion with his first of the game, but Cathal O'Neill and Peter Casey bringing Limerick back into a position where they're comfortable. Taggy Fogarty.
3: Yeah, Galway will have to come into it slightly, as you said. Tom Monaghan with a point and Cathal Mannion with a point, but equally at the other end you had Cathal O'Neill and Casey as well. So but it looks things. There's a sense of kind of inevitability here, a small bit. They're just keeping them at arm's length as far as I can see at this stage. Galway need a goal, I would feel, and there's a substitution obviously made as well. We have Dan Morrissey came on instead of Mike Casey, and that's probably because of the yellow card possibly as well.
2: Yeah, maybe you need more than one goal as well. Some more Kerry reaction to come now from the ladies' football semi-final, the win over the All-Ireland champions Dublin. So dethroned, there'll be a new champion this year. Mark Burke, the Kerry boss, spoke to Rachel Sheehan, our reporter, in Thurles afterwards.
12: Mark, congratulations. You're All-Ireland final bound. Really strong performance from your side today.
17: Yeah, delighted for everyone. I thought they executed very well. I thought they were very professional in everything they did today. Yep, delighted.
12: Opening 10-15 minutes were absolutely superb. You didn't let Dublin out of their own quarter, not to mind their own half.
17: Yeah, look, you know, everyone, these new rules is all about kickouts, isn't it?
12: Yeah.
17: Restarts, massive. So, you know, we were fortunate enough to get a bounce on them today for the first 15-20 minutes, and if that happens, you're in trouble. But look, you know, we've been on the end of that as well against Cork in the National League game there in Austin Sachs Park there in March. It's a very hard place to be, and it's very hard to come out of it.
12: You must have been really pleasing for you that you just kept on piling on the pressure. Joe, it's such a hot day, it would have been almost an excuse to lay off after you got the opening 1-1-1-2, but you kept on going.
17: Well, they laid off for 10 minutes against Meath last week or 2 weeks ago, and I was kind of giving out to them, so I think they were afraid to lay off this time. But yeah, fair juice to them. They're in great shape. Wayne Murphy's doing a great job with them there with the strength and conditioning. Yeah,
12: your inside forward line, all of them are scoring from play. The interplay between them, there were so many 1-1s, 1-2s going on. You almost could have had 3 or 4 goal chances. But
17: I agree. Yeah.
12: 7 fisted balls over the bar.
17: Is that? I suppose. Look, when you're against the wind as well, there you know, it's very hard to score. The wind was kind of swirling a small bit, to be fair. But if they got close enough, I kind of do give out to them that not to go for goals and coming in at an angle just to punch it over the bar. So maybe that's in the back of their mind all the time.
12: Dublin did come back in that opening quarter. They get the penalty and then you're blown for a breach. The momentum completely swung their way. Were you almost happy to hear the halftime whistle?
17: Oh, delighted to hear the halftime whistle. We need to get them back in and reset. The kickouts were going a small bit astray. They weren't going the way we asked them to do. Players were doing their own thing, and so therefore it wasn't communicated to the whole team, and the breach happened totally by our fault. It was just a lack of communication, and I'm not sure about the penalty. I didn't see it, but but they got 1-3 or 1-4 out of it, and so they got them back in. We still stayed 6 up, I think, at half time, so I was delighted just to be 6 up and reset and get back and talk to them.
12: Yep, the second half then started exactly as the first. Schiffer fisting the ball over the bar, and EE didn't
17: look
12: up.
17: That's it. Once we got composed again, so when we get them back in at half time, you can compose them, you can reset, you can, you know, we'll look at the facts, and you know, you've Anna Galvin's inside talking to them. Really, there wasn't much said in our part. I was just talking about the kickouts, and Anna took care of the rest.
12: Schiffer, just a note on her today, a real captain's performance. She was everywhere.
17: Yeah, we needed to move her around the place to put out fires as we needed to see them. And then we have serious killers like Rachel Dwyer, Erica McLean, Liam McMahon coming in to fill in that role upstairs in the full forward line. So, yeah, look, it's just you got to move the things around. Yeah.
12: I was speaking to Paul earlier, and he said there's a lot to be said for a little bit of hurt going into a game like this.
17: Yeah, and I suppose Galway will have that going in 2 weeks' time. You know, they'll have that for, you know, but sure, look, we'll see what happens with that. Yeah, but yeah, definitely last year was about making amends for last year. Yeah, and you know, we weren't coming in complacent in this one. Yeah,
12: Galway put our man to the sword earlier on today. You're going to have two very high scoring teams going up against each other in Croke Park. You must be really excited for it.
17: Yeah, look, is it a forwards game now? And you know, the backs have to kind of suffer whatever losses they take and be, you know, but who knows? We haven't really looked at Galway, to be honest with you, and you know, I've seen the results by them, and they've been putting up the same scores as we have. There is no difference, like, so, and there was no difference with our man Dublin up to today. So all four teams were scoring high scoring, so it's going to be really interesting to see how ourselves and Galway go here, you know.
12: Yeah, with all those scores, the forwards will get a lot of the plaudits, but in your last three games you've been conceding, what, 4 points, 8 points, and now today 1-6-1-8. You must be really happy with that in the defensive realm.
17: Yeah, I'm not happy with the goal, to be honest with you. I'm really not happy with the goal. It's a penalty, so I don't know, but I'd have to look at it. But why was it a penalty in the first place? So we'll have to talk about that. So yeah, goals in this day and age are very, you know, they're big scores, so we'll have to see what happened with that. Yeah.
12: Will there be celebrations now allowed tonight?
17: Probably not officially, but like, I mean, you know, when you win championships and you go into finals, you know, you should be allowed to relax a small bit, whether that's just in the social gathering, but that doesn't necessarily mean drink, you know.
12: Yeah. Yourselves and the lads now, true to All Ireland finals, great time to be from Kerry.
17: Yeah, great times, you know. So we're just trying to do the best we can for the team that we have, so regardless of the men, you know, so it's great.
2: Mark Burke, Kerry ladies manager, speaking to Rachel Sheehan after they booked their place in the All-Ireland final against Galway. Maybe Galway will have a bit more luck there. There has a ball gone over the bar from Darren Neary, but it looks like Limerick have got it done. 122 to Galway's 15 points, a 10-point lead for the Limerick men. 60 minutes into this All-Ireland hurling final at senior level at Croke Park. The former Kilkenny All-Ireland winner, Taggy Fogarty, in studio with us on Off the Ball Sunday here on News Talk. And we've had a red card for Galway. Ronan Glennon sent off, just to add to their misery.
3: Yeah, absolutely. Look, Limerick looks like he's just seen it out now. But on the 57th minute, Ronan Glennon, Peter Casey was kind of heading for goal, and they were working through the lines. It looked a bit dangerous, all right. There was a lot of runners coming in, and Ronan Glennon came across, and very kind of Richie Hogan-esque, if you remember, in the Ireland against Tipperary.
2: Yeah.
3: Raised his elbow slightly, just slightly, and clipped him in the helmet. Head high tackle, John, these days, it's so technical, it's probably a red card, but very little in it. But he clipped him. He clipped the helmet. He did. So probably a just red card. It'll be a note of debate. But if the result is going the way we think it's going to go, it wouldn't have an effect on the game anyway. I think Limerick were always going to win.
2: He was distraught.
3: Yeah, he was devastated. We spoke about a lad getting sent off already in Ireland. That's the last place you want to be. Like, look, he did in the moment, in the heat of battle, you raise red, you want to hit him fairly and squarely. Didn't happen. So yeah, down to 14 men with 10 minutes to go, John. It doesn't look good for him.
2: And an 11-point lead now for Limerick. They're just adding to the scoreboard there. Aidan O'Connor with another one, 123 to 15. Aidan O'Connor now with 5 points today.
3: They're in their groove, absolutely. Just looking at the way they're playing, they're at their ease now. They're comfortable. 6 to 10 minutes to go on the clock. I'd probably wait till 67 before I start to relax. But yeah, a great place to be out there now for Limerick.
2: Yeah, 15 points for Galway, 123 for Limerick here in this All-Ireland Senior Hurling Final. And the white flag is raised, and there's a person on television there in RT with a Che Guevara t-shirt. So no revolution here. This is the establishment that are back.
3: Absolutely.
2: This is Dublin 2023 all over again in the football championship. 124 for Limerick, 15 points for Galway. And if Galway playing this counter-attacking way and they're behind and they're a man down, it's just very hard to kind of flip all that and just start lobbing balls into full forwards.
3: It absolutely is. And the belief has nearly gone out, I can see.
2: Yeah.
3: But even their shot taking now, John, they're after driving three or four wides there on the trot and they need every one of them to be going over. And it's just, it's not happening. Their body language is not good out there. It's a tough place to be. It really is. When you know the game is getting away from you and you're looking for something, and it's a very difficult place to be.
2: Absolutely. Absolutely. Yeah. Galway just smiled on who on the sideline there. It just looks very difficult for him.
3: Yeah, he's despondent there now at the minute. But Conway didn't come out at all, you know, for this Ireland. Limerick were really, really up for it. But it has to be said, what a brilliant team Limerick are. You know, they're using their bench. Obviously, Tom Morrissey came on, David Reedy came on, Dan Morrissey. Like, these are established players coming on to finish out a game. Absolutely exceptional. The drive they had, the work rate, and the hunger. It's phenomenal. And, you know, there's the man himself, Aaron Gillan, with his 4 points of the day on his left-hand side, just pots it over. And, yeah, what a player as well. Even though he has been off form all year, I suppose, but on the day, he can be brilliant.
2: Yeah, 125 for Limerick. Galway with 15 points. Galway player goes down there. Joshua Ryan. And it'll be a Galway free, but just going through. Colin O'Neill 1-3, Peter Casey 4 points, Aaron Gillan, Aidan O'Connor, Dermot Burns, Adam English, Cian Lynch, Kyle Hayes, Barry Nash, all on the score sheet.
3: Yeah, like, you're looking through it, could you say any of them played poor? You know, Shane O'Brien's taken off, but he was still at chances, he was still involved in the game. So in terms of matchups, John, you'd be thinking who won their battle on the other side, you know?
2: English has offered Aaron Donovan now, he'll get his chance.
3: Another warrior coming on for him, and like this just adds to it. As a team in this position, it's just brilliant, because, you know, look, and this is a great time to actually enjoy it. Sometimes, Johnny, when you're this much ahead, you can actually enjoy.
2: Were you able to enjoy it the finals? Yeah.
3: Oh, 2008.
2: What does enjoy it mean? Are you looking around you?
3: Look around, yeah.
2: You're looking for family members?
3: It'd be very hard to see. But look, you're looking around. You just know what's coming that night, coming the week that's ahead. All the hard work, the preparation's gone into it. It's you can just relax, and it's a brilliant place to be.
2: Yeah, absolutely, absolutely. Another wide for Galway there, and that just kind of sums up their day.
3: Yeah, click.
2: 125 for Limerick, 15 points for Galway in the hurling final into the 64th minute, and it's going to be Limerick's 13th All-Ireland Senior Hurling Crown. Just in terms of what's happening elsewhere in this golf, Siwoo Kim's made a bogey. Nobody wants to win this at Royal Birkdale across the RSC in Southport, because there's a tie now at the top. Cameron Young, he could win in this by sitting in the clubhouse and putting up his feet and having a glass of water, because he's 9 under par. He shot 64 today. He actually bogeyed the last, and he's in the clubhouse, though, sitting there, and might be enough. You know what it's like down the back nine of a major. You have to win it. Sometimes the nerves can get to golfers in such an individual sport. Siwoo Kim now back to 9 under par. So the share of the lead, the American and the Korean, final round of the Open at Royal Birkdale. Scotty Scheffler has birdied 17. Needs one more. The world number one defending champion. Will he regret what has happened? Let's go over to Croke Park. Tommy Rooney and Tommy Welch. Tommy.
18: John, how's it going? And look, at Limerick are about to win yet another All-Ireland as Kyle Hayes fires an arrow all the way down to Garrod Hegarty, who rises and knocks it down to... It's Casey here with the ball again. Casey has 4. He dances inside. He weaves his way inside. He gives his outside to Tom Morrissey. Is Tom Morrissey about to get a score? No, he's not. It's a bit of a coronation here, Tommy, as some of the Galway fans leave, as Derek Fahey is pucking the ball. The stewards come out and around. It's Limerick 125, Galway 16. Limerick have just been a level above today. They really have. And it's an awesome example of how good the house that John Kiely has built is.
19: Yeah, they have, Tommy. And I suppose we kind of felt in the advantage with them at the half time, because we're going to have the wind, and the way they break with the ball, they're coming at you in sixes and sevens. And we see that with their scores from play. Casey has 4 from play. Gillan has 4 from play. Colin Neal is 1-3 from play. Aidan O'Connor himself is 2 points from play. Kyle Hayes back in the half, back in his 2 from play as well. Adam English 2 from play. So just plenty of space. When they get going, just no stopping them. And they knew, Kinnerk knew that they would run, Galway would run with the ball. So the whole focus was chase them from behind, chase them from behind. And the amount of turnovers and dispossessions was incredible throughout the 70.
18: Young Conor Malloy, you just put a point over the bar. So it's Galway 17, Limerick 125. There's less than four to play, and Limerick are getting ready to sing dreams.
2: Great stuff, Tommy Rooney there, and Tommy Welsh at Croke Park. 125 for Limerick. Galway 17 points, and Galway down to 14 players with that sending off of Ronan Glennon. It just feels that last year it was a one-sided affair, but in a different way, because it was a comeback for Tipperary, and this one has been very much a dominant display by Limerick, who are going to be All-Ireland champions for the 13th time. Got Taggy Fogarty all the way till 6 to reflect on the hurling season with Tommy Welsh. But we know the result, folks, at this stage. It's going to be Limerick's All-Ireland senior hurling title for 2026 into the last few minutes. They lead Galway 125 to 17 points. Off the Ball Sunday on News Talk is back after the news.
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4: Good evening, I'm Cliona O'Dwyer. The New York mayor is exploring legal options for arresting Benjamin Netanyahu if the Israeli prime minister sets foot in the city. He's expected in New York in late September to address the UN General Assembly. Before he was elected, Zoran Mamdani promised to honour an arrest warrant for Netanyahu issued by the International Criminal Court for war crimes in Gaza. Gardaí have launched an investigation after a car was driven at a number of people on Dublin's north side last night. Three teenagers, two girls and a boy understood to be under 18, were hospitalised with non-life-threatening injuries following the incident in Skerries at around 9:30. Gardaí say a fight broke out after a large group of young people gathered on the Harbour Road and a car was driven at a number of people. Fine Gael TD for Dublin Fingal West and Skerries native Grace Boland says it's shocking.
5: Skerries is a lovely town. It's a real family-friendly place. People come out here to swim, go to the beach, have something to eat. We all know each other. It's a very local place. It's very quiet and very calm. And unfortunately, what happened last night really shocked people, and people got injured. And my thoughts are really with the three people who were taken to hospital last night. Thankfully, nothing life-threatening, but still a huge shock.
4: The Islamic Revolutionary Guard Corps says two ships had an accident in what it's described as the unsafe Strait of Hormuz. It adds two other ships were deterred from continuing their unsafe journey. A man in his 20s is due in court tomorrow in connection with the murder of Anthony Long in West Dublin 2 weeks ago. He died from his injuries 2 days after an alleged assault in Parlickstown Drive in Mulhuddart on the 3rd of July. The man is the second person to be charged after a man in his 40s appeared in court charged with murder earlier this week. American country star Luke Combs tonight becomes the first artist to headline back-to-back gigs at Slane Castle. Organisers are urging concertgoers to follow directions from Gardaí and stewards and to help keep the village safe and tidy. Another 80,000 people are descending on Slane again this evening. And that's your news for now.
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4: Dry with long clear spells for most tonight. Lowest temperatures of 8 to 13 degrees. And now you're up to date on News Talk.
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7: This is Off the Ball Sunday. John Duggan with you through until 7 here. Hurling on Off the Ball with Apple Green. Coffee convenience and a winning stop wherever you're headed. And a lot of Limerick people are headed for joy because they're into stoppage time. 128 for the Shannon Siders, 17 points for Galway. That reads 31 points for Limerick, 17 points for Galway. Limerick are going to be crowned All-Ireland Senior Hurling Champions in a matter of minutes for the 13th time. And it'll be 6 titles in 9 years for John Coddy's side, who won 4 in a row up to 2023. They're going to reclaim the All-Ireland title. The Liam McCarthy Cup has been a very disappointing day for Galway, who've had Ronan Glennon sent off. For Limerick, been a brilliant day, a range of so many scores. Cathal O'Neill with a goal in the second half. There was a moment there in the third quarter when they outscored Galway 1-6 to 1 point. So it's been a dominant, complete one-sided final, really, to be honest, in Limerick's favour, and they're about to lift the Liam McCarthy Cup, and it's been a great day for them. In terms of what's happening in the golf, Scottie Scheffler is playing the 18th, needs to birdie it. He's made 2 birdies in a row, so he's really putting it up, the defending champion, to Cameron Young, the clubhouse leader.

0: The Players' Champion, a 64 today, leads at Royal Birkdale, a 9 under par, because Siwoo Kim has made back-to-back bogeys to drop back to 8 under par. Sam Burns, who made 3 bogeys in a row on his front nine, having led on 11 under, remains 8 under, but he's got time to pull it back. Sam Burns might be able to salvage his tournament and win that claret jug as Galway go for goal here. We got Taggy Fogarty in studio, multiple All-Ireland winner with Kilkenny at Croke Park. Our Get a Games correspondent Tommy Rooney alongside Tommy Welsh, Taggy's former teammate with the Cats, and another multiple All-Ireland winner as Galway get the consolation of consolation scores there, Taggy, at the moment.
1: Yeah, no, it's... Oh, look, Galway never got to the pitch of it, John.
0: Conor Cooney with the second point.
1: Conor Cooney with the final point there, yeah. It's just never got to the pitch of it. But it has to be said, Limerick were absolutely awesome today. They bought the physicality, they bought the hunger. Their leader stood up and they ground them down. But could you say that Galway were ever threatening in this game? He couldn't.
0: John Cody's thrilled there. This could be it after 10 years for him.
1: Yeah, possibly. Yeah, he put an awful lot of work into it. Reading between the lines, I think he could go.
0: David Reedy with another point for Limerick, 129-18 the league Galway.
1: Yeah, it's a joke. And you'd say about this team, you know, coming to the end, God, it's hard to see that.
0: No, not at all. It's different to Dublin because with so many retirements. I just don't imagine like 6 retirements coming out of this Limerick dressing room.
1: I can't either. Like these lads they're still playing hard. They're still playing really well as individuals, and they're winning, John. Like, you never want to leave when you're winning. And
0: only 6 of the 15 or 30 are over.
1: Chance of a goal.
0: Only 6 of the 15.
1: 6 of the 15. Yeah. So like it's been, and even their young guns coming on, like they're going to drive it on again. So, God, I couldn't see retirements.
0: Galway have a penalty. Colin Lyon's given a penalty.
1: Definitely a consolation.
0: Yeah, absolute consolation to come. 129 for Limerick, 18 points for Galway. The All Ireland Senior Hurling Final at Croke Park. In front of 82,000 fans. Beautiful day. Won't be a final. As I said, remember Cork last year? Yeah. It just felt more dramatic last year. This has just felt from very early on that Limerick had a stranglehold in this game, but especially in that third quarter, the start of the second half, there was 5 points between them, but suddenly it was much more emphatic.
1: And that's what Limerick do. Yeah, that's what Limerick do to you. You know, they just pull away. As Conor Cooney steps up to take this penalty, but they just pull away and they just leave nothing behind you. But they got into their groove. I think they outshot, I think it's 1-5 to 2 points in that third quarter, and that's really put them at arm's length.
0: Yeah,
1: and they were just doing enough then at that stage, and the confidence was totally sucked out of Galway. Here's Conor Cooney.
0: Conor Cooney with his penalty, one on one, blasted to the net. A nice consolation for Galway, but ultimately, it's very much a small consolation. 129 for Limerick, 118 for Galway in the All-Ireland Senior Hurling Final. Tommy Welsh and Tommy Rooney on standby there to bring us the whole reaction when it comes to the trophy that's going to be lifted in a few moments' time. Limerick are the 2026 All-Ireland Senior Hurling Champions. The Lee McCarthy Cup is going back to Shannon's side. Tommy Welsh and Tommy Rooney are there.
2: Welcome back to Croke Park as Limerick are crowned All-Ireland champions for 2026. The 13th time that they've won the Liam McCarthy Cup. And under John Kiely, they won it in 2018, they won it in 2020, 2021, 2022, 2023, and Tommy Walsh, 2026. What a team that John Kiely has built.
3: Yeah, this will be probably one of their sweetest ever. You know, they went 2 years without winning it. Heartbreak against Cork 2 years ago, heartbreak last year against Dublin, when they were going really, really well, but just, you know, put out in a championship on those days. They came back, you know, from minute one. He was playing a very strong team at the very start year in January in the Munster League, continued in the National League onto the Munster Championship, and now All-Ireland champions for the 6th time. His record and Kilkenny's record in finals now is incredible again, because another final and without a loss, say a normal time.
2: Kiely has an incredible record in finals, we know that, but they produced and they performed today. They strangled the life out of Galway out there, didn't they?
3: Yeah, that notebook with the 63 meetings and 63 pages, that could be released as some sort of a book or a chapter of some sort of a book in a couple of years' time. But you only have to look at the score lines and what the different players scored and contributed from play. Like, Garrone Hegarty didn't score from play, but he was arguably one of the players of the match. The amount of assists and ball winning that he did throughout the game. Adam English was super, 2 points. Kyle Hayes gave one of the great second half performances in all Ireland finals. He's up the goal and scored 2 points himself. Aidan O'Connor, new kid. Carl O'Neill, new kid. They both scored 1-4, and say Aidan scored 5 points. So, you know, a super, super performance from all the Limerick players and the subs that came on.
2: 2018 feels like a long time ago when this journey, not that it started, but they got their first All-Ireland title, but it had been a lot longer since 1973, Limerick's previous All-Ireland. They've gathered so many of them in the last couple of years. Does this wrap a perfect bow on the Kylie reign and what they've achieved? We look at them down here now, they're all embracing each other and they're loving these moments and they're all with each other. Look at all the players down here, Benito's here, the hugs. This means as much as any of them that have gone before.
3: Well, sure, even look at the doubts that were put behind Galan, you know, hadn't scored a point in the championship so far this year as far as we can see, and came on and scored 4 points and gave a real final Aaron Galan type of All-Ireland final performance. Hegarty the same. So all these lads that you're saying, they're chipping on in years. If that's a loss today, you'd say, you know, is there going to be retirements? You know, Tom Morrissey didn't start, Dan Morrissey didn't start, Darragh O'Donovan didn't start. Are they going to start slipping away into the night? Now you're saying, how many more are they going to win? They're definitely going to come back next year. Like, why would they go out on the top? They wait since 73 to 2018 to win an All-Ireland final and to put away all those heartbreak from 94, from, you know, so many, you know, 94 they lost in the 5 minutes, 96 then they lost against Wexford, and you know, Wexford out the 14 men after Eamon Scanlon was sent off, and they said, will they ever? So why now when they're at the very, very top and they're bringing in these new guys, Shane O'Brien, Colin O'Neill, Adam English, and all playing super performance. We've seen Colin Coughlin came on, he was brilliant as well when he came on. So, you know, I'd be saying to those teams, let's have another 63 meetings and let's go back and win it again next year.
2: The captain, the man from Patrick's Well, the fella who was brought back in by John Colley today to start, Keane Lynch, is walking up the steps of the Hogan Stand right now. What a leader this guy is, what a player, what a maverick, what an incredible man he's become from the kid we saw make his debut and win Man of the Match all those years ago. It's incredible, his journey.
3: Yeah, and that's the big cheer that you heard there from the Hill 16 and from around the Jones's Road, as they showed the video of Keane going up those steps. I think he's this is the first time, officially anyway, Declan might have been injured for one of the All-Irelands, but I think it's the first time Keane is going to go up and pick up the cup as the official captain. So a huge, huge proud moment for Keane and all his family, you know. The doubts were, would he start today? Like, you know, after being left till 20 minutes to go the last day, I know he had an injury going into it. That's good. Today shows why you pick your best players, because the final can be won in the first 20 minutes every bit as much as it can be in the last 20 minutes.
2: Charlotte Burns, look, they're on coming. Luke Lascale is getting ready to hand over the trophy to Keane Lynch as Nicky Quaid jogs towards us here. What a legend that man is, following in his father's footsteps, as many of these Limerick players have done. Man of the match won't be named until tonight. You've gone through a number of players that stood up today and had glorious All-Ireland final performances. Who's in the mix for you tonight?
3: Nicky going down there, bringing out the young lads onto the field. Like, I've seen his kids a good few of the matches, they don't seem to miss a match, and that's how it happens. Like, how many of them lads were kids when the team were competing for All-Irelands in the 90s, and then their dream came true in days like today. And while today, like, I thought in defence, I thought William O'Donoghue was absolutely brilliant, Kyle Hayes was super, they're the two standout performers for me in the back line. Our midfield, Adam English and Keane Lynch, were off the charts. When the game was really there to be won, Keane Lynch was super, making these darting runs. Like, if you look at the first half, like, it was 13-8, close enough, like, and he was getting instrumental in a lot of those scores, except for Garo Chegarty. Aidan O'Connor for a lap lane, I don't know if this is his first final, I thought he was real leader. Now he's after stepping into that leadership role. Colin O'Neill, 1-4 from Blair Pierre, Casey 4 points, and Gallant 4 points. I'd probably be picking me man of the match from either Kyle Hayes or one of those three, Colin O'Neill, Pierre, Casey and Gallant. I'd probably go at Colin O'Neill. Super Fitzgibbon Cup final here in the winter, and super again here today.
2: Yeah, and doesn't he stand for that new generation of Limerick hurlers too, that are still going through? We're just going to listen here for a moment.

Incredible scenes here, Tommy. Cian Lynch is about to give his speech. I think we'll maybe give a minute of it, and John, you can take over back in studio then. It's a glorious day for Limerick. We haven't even have dreams from Cranberries yet, but that'll come.

0: Ian Lynch there at Croke Park, All-Ireland senior hurling winning captain. His uncle was Kieran Carey, Taggy Fogarty. He was in here a couple of years ago in studio, called him the Messi of hurling.
1: Yeah, he's absolutely phenomenal. Great guy off the pitch by all accounts as well. But what he does for Limerick in terms of game changers, scored 2 points today, but you heard from Tommy, who's at the game, you know, was really involved, wins hard ball, brings guys into the game, just a real leader, a real honest, humble looking guy as well, to be fair to him, you know, that doesn't take anything for granted, but exceptional hurler, the skill level, like the tapping the ball up into his hand, his little turn and twists, and it's just exceptional, brilliant hurler.
0: Limerick are the All-Ireland Senior Hurling Champions for 2026, 129 to Galway's 118 at Croke Park. We got Tommy Welch and Taggy Fogarty to bring us through to 6 o'clock with analysis of both the game and the season. We've got a break to take here on Off the Ball Sunday on News Talk, though. Before all that, Cameron Young in the clubhouse is leading the Open on 9 under par. He shot a 64 today. He's got 3 players out on course, one shot behind him, Sam Burns, Ryan Fox and Siwoo Kim, all still in the hunt. It won't be Scotty Scheffler, just falling a couple short bogey in the last. He has finished on 7 under par. Lucas Herbert still has time. He is 7 under. But at the moment, Cameron Young may have one hand in that claret jug. We're back after this break here on News Talk with analysis and considered reaction on the All-Ireland Hurling Final. Limerick the champions.
2: Hurling on Off the Ball with Apple Green. Great coffee, good food and a welcoming stop. 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
0: This is Off the Ball Sunday on News Talk. It's John Duggan with you through to seven. Hope you're having a great day, folks. Limerick are, as a county, definitely 129-118. They've beaten Galway in the All-Ireland Senior Hurling Final. An imperious display. We've got two Kilkenny legends, Tommy Welch, Shaq Croke Park, and Taggy Fogarty in studio. Tommy Welch, it feels to me that Limerick were on a mission. They went for five in a row. They didn't get it in 2024, beaten in Cork in the semi-final. And then they lost to Dublin, surprisingly, last year. And 63 meetings John Kiley had, as we know, well-referenced during the week. But they won the league, they won the Munster League, they won the National League, they won in Munster down in Cork, and they won the All-Ireland in a completely comprehensive fashion. This is a generational team, Tommy Welch.
16: Yes, John, it is, absolutely, and they came back this year with a hunger and a drive and a determination since January that you knew there was going to something happen there this year. Whether it be good enough to go on and win the All-Ireland, who knew? You know, you never knew, could they run out of legs, you know, could they be caught on a day, because the intercounty game is, you know, it's as anything can happen when it comes to knockout, but they're really enjoying this one. They're giving interviews all over the field, there's kids out on the field, they're down hugging people in the stands. And I know it's even more so, they're even standing out on their own, looking around, enjoying it, soaking it all in. When they're winning the four in a row, I suppose it became second nature. We come up here, we win. They found out last year that doesn't just happen like that. And the year before, you have to come up here and earn these All-Ireland medals, and they're surely there this year. The hunger, the drive, and if I was to point out to one thing today, I would say it was their determination to chase down those Galway boys as they were driving out with that ball, transitioning it through their kind of sharp play and passing play up with their numbers out around the middle third. They chased them and harassed them, and more often than enough took the ball back off them, and then their own little interplay up the field. And we all know, you see, they have the shooters, and Colin O'Neill, like, you know, today was meant for the likes of him and Beer Casey, where they get their little snapshots from out around 45 to 60 yards out.
0: 10 different scores as well. That's highly impressive for Limerick, Tommy Welch.
16: Yes, it is. And you know, and the one thing I did know is coming near the end, when the game was over, John, you know, like said Colin Coughlin and a few of them, they were coming up near the goal where they could have took their shot. It would have been only a half chance, but get your name on the scoreboard. No, they still handed it out to the guy in the better position and over the bar. And that's why you'll see the likes of Keane Lynch with only 1 point. You'll see Garrod Hegarty with 0 scores, because it still is a team game, and it's kind of the we instead of the me. And even that was shown right down the stretch when the game was over. So you didn't have to worry about could you lose this game on your team. It was still, no, this guy's in a better position, I'm going to give it to him. And it wasn't where they were trying to, you know, give presents to their friends or anything. It just seems to be driven into them, and you'd hear them messages coming from John Kiley all the time that it's all about the we. And when he's picking a team, yes, he might upset a player, but he's there to bring on the group as opposed to individuals. And you know, they show that today with their unbelievable amount of hand passing and giving it to the guy in the right position.
0: Galway, it's a painful, lonely place for them, Tommy Welch. Their first final appearance in 8 years. Ronan Glennon got sent off, and look, they'll be back obviously, but this was a day that was just not their day.
16: No, and you have to hand it to them. Like, you know, they were terrific all year long, starting with probably the first round of the championship, that game against Kilkenny, where, you know, they went on into double digits. They went on then, had a few shaky games where they're down by 12 points, down by 13 points against the likes of the Kildares and the Wexford. Still came back, you know, even on their off days, came back with that game that they have, and they were so determined to play and go on and claim victories again. Were turned over by Dublin, and then a couple of 2 weeks later then to give a tour de force here in Croke Park to bring back their first Leinster Championship since 2018. Did the same to Cork were the hottest, the favourites, but came on and beat them, and today just wasn't their day. It probably does ask the question though, can that defensive type of play work consistently over a season? Grand like last year, Tipperary won with a sweeper, but that was a tactical kind of masterstroke where they probably shocked Cork weren't expected. As you know, Liam Cahill's team doesn't do sweepers and they weren't expected. But can you do that over the course of a full season and win it? You know, I would question it.
1: Tommy, a near complete performance by Limerick, and I was just thinking about the run up to the All-Ireland in terms of Limerick's road and Galway's road. Obviously a Munster final, beat Cork by a pint, got over a very, very good Clare team in a semi-final. You know, they were battle-hardened towards, I suppose, the Galway run-in, where they, you know, beat Dublin comprehensively in a Leinster final, and obviously whitewashed Cork in a second half in a semi-final. Do you think the run-in for Galway, I suppose hindsight's a great thing, but probably wasn't the best preparation in terms of when it came down to the last, now it didn't come down to the last 10 minutes at all today, but in terms of going to the wire to get over North Ireland, that preparation probably wasn't there for Galway.
16: Yeah, that's true. Like, Taggy, since round robin system came in 2018, no Leinster team, am I right in saying that? No Leinster team,
1: yes,
16: has won the All-Ireland.
1: Yeah.
16: So, like, you take a bit, like, say, you know, when you're playing at club level, underage, like, if you have a team, you should be playing up the levels, whether that's in B or whether that's in A, because what do they say? When you play against teams of a higher standard, as long as you can compete, it'll bring on your own game. And you take, I'd be down covering all the Munster games now over the last couple of years. Like, every game is a full house. Every game you have to be at the full of your health to win it. If you win it, it's an absolute, you know, honour and a privilege. If you lose it, you get back to brass tacks and you get working again for the next day. In Leinster, bar your blame, maybe one of the top one or two counties in it. If you win, you didn't win me enough. If you lose, you know, how can you be losing against teams that you should be beating? So, you know, maybe it is, that is one thing that we're seeing. It was different in the old knockout because there was only, you know, one game or two games or three games, but now, like, it's a group of games every year, and that's happened at under 21 level and under 17 level as well. But come here, I suppose, look, today isn't the day for Thomas Structure or anything like that, but you can see that today, like, that just Limerick were just terrific. But it is, as John said, Taggy, they're a generational team. They make the best decisions, and even this lap of honour, I've rarely seen him enjoying it so much. Some of the guys started off early, and about 7 or 8 of them who were at the far end probably giving interviews and that down around the hill or here against the Q's, they come around the 40 metre line, they sprinted, they weren't missing it. So I think, yeah, no, definitely when you're playing teams, you know, of a higher standard all the time, with big crowds and big promotion around it, it's definitely a help.
0: John Kiley's been interviewed there on television, Taggy Fogarty down in front of you, Tommy Welch at Croke Park. Like, his winning record is unbelievable in finals. He's only lost one, and that was on penalties, Tommy Welch. Like, if he does walk away, John Kiley, the legacy that he'll have left for Limerick Hurling, a county that was successful in the 30s and 40s and once in the 70s, I know they've had a lot of help and they built a great structure down there, but they've created memories now for young children that they'll bring with them into the hurling sphere in the next 10, 20, 30 years. It has been a generational team, but also a massive work rate from everybody. But John Kiley has led a movement now that is going to maybe change even the way sport is played in Limerick.
16: Yeah, no, John Kiley, like you'd see it, even maybe the rugby is struggling probably a bit down in that side of the country. Because why? Because if you're a young lad now, I suppose your dream is playing for the Limerick senior hurling team, and your dream is to go down, and, you know, even Cork, I suppose, the same. Their dream is playing for the Cork senior hurling team, because hurling is so strong at the moment down those counties. And they're down in the Hill 16 behind John Kiley's interview. They're getting a big team photo down, all the photographers, about 50 in front of them. Their backs are to the Hill 16. And again, as you said, John, creating wonderful memories. There's children, there's kids, there's probably girlfriends and wives. A whole lot of them are in there. Physios, committee members. A real, real group effort. And that photo will be one that will definitely be treasured. But going back to John Kiley, see JP out there on the pitch there as well. He's enjoying it, always has. Quite man, he never takes any kind of huge amount of media attention other than what's thrown at him, but he doesn't take any of it. He's kind of carries himself very well in a kind of quiet way. And what I would say about John Coyle is, like, you look at Manchester United, you look at even Kilkenny, like, you're going through these unbelievable times, but you know, Liverpool back then years ago as well, but you know, it can slip away in it as well. So why would you walk away? That's the question I would have. Like, you have a good team now, you're winning another All-Ireland, why go out with the top? Like, why don't you try and have another top? Why don't you try and bring home more enjoyment, more memories next year and maybe the year after? Like, they've won what, 6? Like, you know, want to win more, you know, 6, 7, 8. I'm not saying I don't put that kind of pressure on them, but like, come back and have more great days, because like, these memories quickly kind of go away. It's nice to look back on them, but you always crave the next one and the next finish. And John Kiley is a huge competitor. Paul Kinnerk is a huge competitor. Like, he's only 40. I think this is his 10th All-Ireland, John. I think this is 16th All-Ireland with Limerick. He has one with Clare, that's 7, and 321 yes. with Clare as well. So his record is incredible as well. And very young, like, say, you know, if he goes on to live till 100, like, there's a lot more years between 40 and 100.
0: I'm interested in this, and Tommy as well, because you were with Kilkenny, you won 11 All-Irelands, and you weren't involved obviously every year between 2000 and 2015. Your lives change. I see players out there with children, you have wives, you have girlfriends, you might have different jobs. Do you get to a stage, and we've seen this with the Dublin footballers retiring, that you know what, there's only a shelf life to this, or are you, maybe it's different for every player, that you have to be actually dragged off this kicking and streaming to finish your inter-county career? I mean, how did the rhythm go for you with Kilkenny, and we compare that to the Limerick players you've seen on the pitch there now?
1: Yeah, well, Tommy's kind of mentioned it there. I suppose the hunger and the drive to succeed. And I suppose it was a saying, I suppose, in our dressing room, is win as much as you can when you can. And we were lucky enough to have that opportunity. So, and we were enjoying it so, so much. And I suppose the key for me anyway was going back in January and February, and there was always an opportunity of playing in the biggest stage in our Ireland hurling final, just like today. There was an opportunity there for me to be involved in that, and I just absolutely loved it. And we were seeing the world, John, things outside of it. We were getting free trips away, we were living our lives in Kilkenny. We were living the dream, and we had a lot of driven guys that I can see similarities in that Limerick team. Intelligent guys, driven guys. And you mentioned John Kiley in terms of culture. Brian Cody, there was a culture in Kilkenny obviously always, but Brian Cody brought it to another level. And I think John Kiley has brought the culture to another level in Limerick, because I was talking to Mick Galley one day, he lives in Kilkenny, and he was telling me that, look, I said, geez, the Limerick hurlers are flying it. He goes, yeah, Munster rugby is suffering, you know, because everyone wants to play hurling now, you know, and that's in the schools. And how do you create a culture? You create a culture in the schools of young lads, 8 or 9 years of age, carrying their hurls into schools, playing at half time, playing at lunch break and an hour afterwards, and going home and pucking it off the wall then for another while. That's culture, and that feeds into, that's families and that's clubs. And I think John Kiley has really brought that to another level. And even his interviews afterwards and everything, we now know it'll all come out now in the next week or so, what all the players have been doing. And even Caroline Currid, I see there, like, she got a standing ovation in Croke. I've never seen a psychologist get a standing ovation in Croke Park. All these little nuggets and all these little bits of information, they'll all come out and we'll all try to emulate it again. But I think what John Kiley has built, and what the players, even the players' interviews afterwards, it's like as if they're gone to another level of thinking. I know it's easy to say that because they're winning their learning. If they lost, we wouldn't even be talking about it. But I just got the vibe that they were just building something so, so different. And you'd be thinking, why would they go? They're living the absolute dream. It's the best time in their lives. Their families, their girlfriends, their wives, they're living it as well. And it's just a great place to be.
0: 129 to 118, Limerick have beaten Galway in the All-Ireland Senior Hurling Final. Reflecting with two legends of Kilkenny, Taggy Fogarty in studio and Tommy Welsh at Croke Park and Off the Ball Sunday here on News Talk. And Tommy Welsh, would you mirror what Taggy has said when you were playing? Did you ever want it to end? And, you know, is there life in this Limerick dog yet?
16: There's plenty of life in it, and I felt myself before the game that if they lost, I think that's when the trouble could start. That's when they might say, listen, we've done it all now, and maybe time to freshen up and lay in new players, maybe a new, you know, just freshen up the whole thing. But now they've won it again. I'm saying, hold on a minute now, we're still good enough. Look at the scoreline. Like, if a young team won like that, you'd say there's 10 years ahead of them. So this team is plenty of miles left and plenty of experience, as Taggy said, and headwork even, to keep this thing going. Because even the subs, like why would you give up? I know myself, say if you played for so many years and then you're a sub, you know, then it's hard. You start asking questions. But you take the lads that were playing and became subs. Tom Morrissey was on after 10 minutes of the second half. Dan Morrissey was on early. Dara O'Donovan, he came on late enough, but he had been playing all season. So all these guys that were subs, they still played on the field the majority of time as well, and he had huge contributions. So for them guys, it's keep it going. Like, I always felt like you never go to the top. Try and go out maybe when you're on the way to the bottom, because then you'll have no regrets. Like, you'll have 40 years to sit below on the couch, or listen, you know, work here and off the ball, or these kind of places. You won't have 40 years to go down and go out and run out in Croke Park. Like, that's like winning the lotto.
0: One of our commenters, worst hurling final in a long time, Limerick streets ahead without needing to be at their best. Galway tactically outgunned, unfortunately, but no doubt they'll be back again. Limerick strolling. Will Galway maybe think that they might have, look, they've obviously been setting up a certain way, Taggy, and it's worked, and now, but maybe they might need to recalibrate.
1: Yeah, I think so. Look, we spoke about it, John, in studio here. Tommy's after mentioning as well about how you set up in terms of, you know, trying to win the game, I suppose, really. How do you win the game? You try to get scores on the board. And for me, it just, like, it didn't happen at all today. Like, trying to rely on Jason Rabbit. And Jason Rabbit had a very good game today for what he was asked to do, you know, and Aaron Lyne as well. But two scores from the full forward line, Jason Rabbit, Aaron Lyne, is not good enough. You know, it's really not. And you need more. I suppose you need more branches to your tree, to be honest. If you look at the Limerick side, like, they had Cottle O'Neill, Aidan O'Connor, Adam English, Pete, everyone stepping up and chipping in. Galway didn't really have that at all. And I think Tommy is kind of right. You can do it as a surprise package, you know, and you can make tweaks to your game.
0: Or as a tactic, but not maybe as a system.
1: Yeah, I think so. As a tactic, on the, like, tip last year, obviously, Wexford had done it for a couple of years. But it doesn't get you over the line on the biggest day, I think. And it can be found out fairly quickly. But if it's off the cuff and it's a tactic, yeah, and if you can change mid-game, yeah, great. But Galway didn't even do that today. That's interesting. Like, Tommy, even today on the match, did Galway go three up front at towards the end or anything? It's hard to see on the television.
16: Yeah, I don't think so. Not a whole lot anyway. You know, the odd time, I suppose, player might have gone into his head to go inside or what. Generally enough, played the same way. But you see, Taggy, I think this is, like, we played with the club, we played Ballyhale there a couple of years ago, and we were trying to play that type of a game, you know, what everyone is trying to do, because Limerick had started at the time. But Ballyhale that time, they were just huge. Like, the whole team, you know, your Evan Shefflins, you know, they were 6 foot to 6 foot three or four, you know, probably 13, 14, 15 of that Ballyhale team. So every time it wasn't that it was a bad tactic, it was just against that Ballyhale team, they were so strong, you go to go past them, sure, they put you back, or else they take the ball back off you, because they're so physically strong. But you look at this Limerick team, like, they're massive, absolutely massive. Like, Barry Nash, like, he's well over 6 foot. Dermot Burns, William O'Donoghue, they're not just big men, they're huge men. Kyle Hayes, like, Keane Lynch wouldn't be a terribly tall man, but a very strong man, a very good lad in the tackle. Gerard Hegarty, Cottle O'Neill, like, all 6 foot 2, 6 foot 3. Aaron Gallan, Shane O'Brien, the Bull, like, is even listen to his nickname. Like, you try and solo past these guys, so it might be a good tactic against a certain type of a team, but against this team, Limerick team, you try to go past them, I think you're asking for trouble. And if you're to go back over the highlights and the stats in this game, how many times did they not true? You know, sometimes it breaks down the short type of a game because bad passes, or, you know, your skill level might be up to it, or your efficiency on accuracy on the play might. But this was just them doing everything right, but Limerick just being so good on the tackle and on the turnover that they turned them over. The teams that have given, bar I suppose Dublin last year, but other than that, the teams that give Limerick the most amount of trouble have been Cork and Clare, and that's because I felt anyway they go toe to toe, you go man on man, because if you give them the ball,
17: they're so big is the opposite. When they go, when they're so big, they can go past you, whereas you can't go past them. So I feel myself that, you know, against this Limerick team, I don't think the running game is terribly effective.
0: Tommy Welch, who's hurler of the year for you? Do you know yet?
17: Oh God, yeah. yeah, sure. Garrod will have to be up there, won't he? Garrod Hegarty. You know, Jason Rabbit, obviously, on the Galway team, but it normally comes from the winner and probably should come from the winner.
1: After today, Tommy, did you lead three Limerick nominations?
17: Yeah, well, the reason I prefer when it's... Well, I'd say Jason Rabbit will have to probably get a nomination, but you'd probably prefer maybe two nominations or three different counties, because, say, for example, if it was maybe Cian Lynch and Garrod Hegarty and Jason Rabbit, and, you know, half people that would like that Limerick team, half vote for Cian, half vote for Garrod, it kind of splits the vote. So that's, I think that's the trouble with the, when there's three nominations, that you either go, you know, maybe three Limerick, or else cut it down to two and go one of each.
1: Yeah, that happened with Pádraig Maher and Seamus Canlan, I think, back in,
17: right,
1: back in,
17: yeah,
1: the day,
17: yeah. It does make it a bit trickier, you know, but yeah. I'd say, listen, we'll have a look at it over the next few days, and we'll, sure, you know, I'm only thinking it today, as well as Taggy, course, and John. Yeah. We'll have to go back over all those games and kind of average out their performances.
0: Yeah, it's not obvious, is maybe what you're saying, because it's such a collective, yeah, performance from Limerick. Like, Keane has won it a couple of times, Garrod won it in 2020. But like in the recent years, you had Dermot Burns and Aaron Galan win it for Limerick. And even Young Hurler of the Year. I mean, it might be the case that Jason Rabbit just gets the Young Hurler of the Year. I mean, that's an obvious one, isn't it? Like, you think about it, he's only 19. Like, Tommy Welch, how will we reflect on the hurling season? I mean, see, football is just having such a moment in the sun at the moment, that hurling, I suppose, as hurling lovers, we kind of question it a bit, and the round robins have been great over the years, but it's the 19th of July, the sun is out, you know, you'd almost love it to keep going, you know, that's how I feel about it. But how do you feel about the hurling season in 2026?
17: Yeah, sure, listen, it is the, you know, it's over now, and it's what, the 19th of July, so I suppose anyone that's heavily involved in on the local level will head into a glorious couple of months now down in the field. So this kind of, you know, you're watching games, or you're going to Croke Park, maybe to the big grounds, but at least now over the next few weeks and months, John, it'll be a glorious time to be out and active, and that's where we want people, out of their houses, down in the fields. But as regards an inter-county season, yeah, listen, it probably won't go down as one of the best. Limerick will go down as, you know, great performances, but as competition wise, there wasn't too many, you know, there was a lot of one-sided games, including this final itself. There were probably two semi-finals, possibly, you know, nearly saved the season, but then today wasn't super either. But the struggle probably going forward will be with two things. The first one, league type systems and round robin type systems, they work well when it's very competitive, but if it starts being uncompetitive, when there's one or two teams that are not up to the rest, it can then starts losing its you know, excitement, and the intensity isn't the same. And that's probably, you could say that about both Leinster and Munster. The other thing, I suppose, is the style of play. You know, when football changed, like at the time, you know, the people involved in the game would say, ah, it's fine, it's still great scores, great this. But then we see when they did change the rules, and what did they really do? They went back favouring contests. They went back, in one sense, they went, you know, from the kick out, they went back favouring attacking play, that a star player couldn't be marked by three or four lads. And when that type of play came into the football, suddenly it's a glorious game again. So I suppose what the hurling people would crave is, you know, the contests and the 1v1s. I'm not saying that we go around changing or anything, but, you know, from that point of view, I think the traditionalists will never be, you know, overjoyed with the game.
1: Yeah, no, I agree. I think some of this year's championship, I think, was because maybe the Tips, the Kilkennys, the Wexfords, they really went back, and that left a way less, more competitive championship than we had before. And that's no disrespect, I'm just saying it because we need everyone at the top table. And if you're being realistic about it, you had Limerick and Cork were the two front runners always. Galway came as a bolter out of the blue. But then the rest of the championship, like 14 of the 29 championship games ended in double scores, like by winning margins,
0: right,
1: double scores. So that's straight away not a good. I think the football, the way the way the middle tier teams in football are still very competitive. Like the Corks, the Monaghans, the Louds, they this year came out of nowhere and all of a sudden we're in the semi-final, quarter-final, whatever, and had a chance. There's a big gap, I think, in the elite teams and the not-so-elite teams. Too big of a gap, and that's been shown up hugely in the Championship. So in terms of structures, like, I don't know what you felt about it, but I felt after the Munster Championship was over and the Leinster Championship was over, it just fell off a cliff. It just disappeared for a couple of weeks. And, you know, the quarterfinals were probably poor, and then we had one good semi-final and a poor final.
0: I just wonder, maybe there's a club reason for this, but I just wonder, why can you not have these great championships, hurling and football, at different times of the year? Why can't you have the hurling championship almost in the middle of the round robin now, and then have a late end of August, early September, maybe? It just, like, to have hurling, to have its place on its own promotionally, you know, top of the ground hurling, and not being in football shadow, because it feels like for the last year or two, with the way football has been revolutionised with these new rules, that it is in the shadow. And the Munster Hurling Championship in recent years has been amazing, but it's almost become the victim of its own success, and you just wonder now, does it need a bit of a rethink?
1: Yeah, and I think actually the football is really after shown how the hurling has gone back, because the football was so bad, John, that it made the hurling look absolutely sensational. But then they changed the rules, and next thing all of a sudden, football was brilliant, and it probably did show up the hurling a good bit. You know, that kind of way? And now we're kind of reflecting, going, God, we do need changes in the hurling. But in terms, like, I'm no guru of structure. Now, we have to remember, John, the club hurler and the intercounty hurler, they love this. They love this split season.
0: Yeah.
1: They do, because they can have time to take their holidays, and they can come back, and they know from July on, or whatever, August, that's when you have to be hitting the road for club. County lads know that it's over. They probably have a week or two break, three, might take off a few holidays, come back for the club. So the players themselves do love it, and we're just being selfish maybe a small bit and wanting it all year long. Of course, I'd love to see the championship going into August and stuff, but from a player point of view, I know they love it just by talking to them. So what do you do? I still think there's margin for to push out the championship, because I do feel in Kilkenny, Tommy, as you know, sure, and places around, they're going to gear for the end of October anyway, because that's when the provincials kick off. So realistically, like, there's August is probably a window where you could push it into, I feel.
0: What do you think of this argument, Tommy? I mean, as you said, you didn't really want to talk about structures today, but it just, as we're capping on the hurling season, I suppose what I keep on thinking to myself, it is the 19th of July and it's all over now, top of the ground.
17: Yeah, John, I suppose the biggest problem is not the number of games. There's probably never as many games.
0: Yeah.
17: There's a huge number of games from starting when you go to January into them early season competitions in the National League. Like, the National League is bigger than it ever was, I'd say, ever in as long as hurling has started. Like, the crowds going to National League games is off the charts. The provincial championships the same. Like, huge, huge numbers and huge amount of people going to these games. So there's a huge amount of games. There's a huge amount of people going to the games. I suppose, as you said, John, it's just when it's cut off so early, I suppose that's the problem. And when there's so many games on, there's no space between them to enjoy the last one and look forward to the next one. It's kind of like, that's gone, right, let's get over this quick and on to the next one. Like, even look at this All-Ireland final, like the previews going into this, like, they will always be there because of an All-Ireland final, but still they had to get over that space that was celebrating the All-Ireland football semi-finals, which were brilliant. So there's just, I suppose, so little time to preview. You know, 2-3 weeks is always perfect before every game to really drive it home, but there's not a lot you can do, I think, in regards to the timing of it, John, because the club is so important. Like, do we want to be a country that watches games, or do we want to be out actively involved? And I definitely, you know, I'm involved in both, but I'd love the perfect scenario, which is both of them kind of, you know, the old way where you played the All-Ireland finals in September, but the club campaigns went on, you know, simultaneously with them. But that doesn't happen because the inter-county manager got too powerful, and when he started pulling his players, they weren't allowed to go from nearly January until September till the knockout games. So I would still rather, as a country, I don't want us to spend our time sitting down watching games. I want us in the fields playing competitions, and that's what I would favour. And, like, you know what the answer is, you know, bring in Jim Gavin, he did a fair
0: but he's in studio every Saturday with us at the moment. I'll ask him.
17: Bring him in, because, you know, bring in these sandbox games and all these yokes. I will sort out the hurling.
0: Tommy Welch, just before you go, a last word on Limerick. 129 to 118, they win the All-Ireland against Galway today.
17: Just fantastic, like, you know, and you know, what do you need to be a great team? You need great players, you need great management, you need great structure around it, you need great humility, you need great hunger, you need great drive, and they have it all, plus class. You know the 10,000 hours kind of, you know, versus talent and all this, but you need, what if you have both of them, which this Limerick team does, and they're all going in the one direction, and they've a lad like JB McManus and that driving it as well, and pushing these people into these positions to help out the greater good of everybody. And I think this Limerick team are just fantastic, like, you know, there's no doubt about it. You know, defensively attacking, they can play the game any way you want, and they play it on the edge where the game should be played, and it's great to see him play.
0: Tommy Welch, legend as always, thanks so much from Croke Park, and enjoy your evening.
17: Thanks, lads.
0: Tommy Welch there, your old colleague in the dressing room in Kilkenny. What was the last word for you on this hurling final and Limerick's emphatic victory?
1: Yeah, look, I agree with everything what Tommy said. Just a really driven group. I did feel that, I think the loss of the last 2 years, I think they would have spoken about that a small bit. I think they realised that, no, this is not going to last forever, and we have an opportunity of getting back on top. I think that was a driving force. I think John Kiely would have mentioned that in terms of his speeches, and that, you know, we have enough leaders here to get us over the line. But in terms of leadership, humility is huge. Tommy mentioned there as well. Being humble, all them things that maybe people don't think about, I think are very important for a generational team, and for a team that will be remembered forevermore. And this Limerick team will be, and they're important attributes away from the field.
0: Thank you, Fogarty. Thanks so much for coming in.
1: Thanks for having
0: me. On hurling final day, Limerick win against Galway emphatically this afternoon at Croke Park, 129 to 118 for Limerick. And folks, whether it's a nice latte first thing in the morning or a nice white mocha while soaking in the summer sun, Braeburn Coffee has the perfect iced coffee available exclusively at Apple Green. Braeburn Coffee, made for your summer. So we have a World Cup final to look forward to at 8 o'clock this evening, Spain and Argentina. What a day in sport. Going to build up to that after 6 with Keith Tracy in studio, and reaction to come as well from the All-Ireland Senior Hurling Champions Limerick between 6 and 7. Don't go away here on Off the Ball Sunday on News Talk. Before we go to the break at the Open, Cameron Young still out in front from the United States in the clubhouse on 9 under par after a 64. Ryan Fox, 3 to play, is 1 back on 8 under. Sam Burns, 3 to play, also 8 under par. It's between the three of them right now, but at the moment Cameron Young is in pole position to win the claret jug for the first time. This is Off the Ball Sunday. This is News Talk. We are back after the news.
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1: Good evening, I'm Pinot Noir. A sea of green outside Croke Park after Limerick fans watched their team win in the All-Ireland Hurling Championship. It's the first time they brought the Lee McCarthy title back to the Treaty County since they lifted the trophy back in 2023. While the tribesmen's wait for an All-Ireland title will now stretch to 9 years. However, a homecoming will take place tomorrow to celebrate reaching their first decider in 8 years. Three teenagers have been treated in hospital after a car was driven into a number of people in Skerries in North County Dublin last night. Gardaí say it happened on Harbour Road when a fight broke out among a group of teens as people sat outside a local pub. A parked car was also rammed and the car being driven at the crowd tried to drive at them a second time before driving off. Fine Gael TD for Dublin Fingal West and Skerries native Grace Boland says it's totally unacceptable and very unusual for the area.
2: Thankfully we don't really have antisocial behaviour. Sometimes during the summer people might be out enjoying themselves a little bit more and that's normal, but we have never seen anything like this and it was really shocking. You know, Skerries is a great place to come, it's a great place to live. I really believe it is the best place in Ireland to live and what we saw last night's unacceptable.
0: The Islamic Revolutionary Guard Corps says two ships had an accident in what it's described as the unsafe Strait of Hormuz. It adds two other ships were deterred from continuing their unsafe journey. Paul Rogers, Professor of Peace Studies at Bradford University in the UK, says Iran may have missile facilities underground which are escaping US attacks.
3: Iran could carry on making the drones in small workshops up and down the country. And there are also strong indications, which weren't confirmed before this current war, that Iran have put a lot of the missile facilities, including anti-ship missiles, underground. And many of those have not been hit by the Americans or the Israelis. Probably they don't even know where they are.
0: The New York mayor is exploring legal options for arresting Benjamin Netanyahu if the Israeli prime minister sets foot in the city. He's expected in New York in late September to address the UN General Assembly. And that's your news for now.
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0: Dry with long clear spells for most tonight. Lowest temperatures of 8 to 13 degrees. And now you're up to date on News Talk.
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6: You're welcome back, folks. Off the Ball Sunday here on News Talk. It's John Duggan with you through to 7. This is the World Cup Sunday show, the final one of 2026. To preview the World Cup final between Argentina and Spain over the next hour. We're going to have the former Republic of Ireland international, Keith Tracy, to give all his insight. How are you doing, Keith?
7: I'm great, JD. How are you?
6: Not bad, thank you. 8 o'clock, the kickoff time in New Jersey, Irish time, for this World Cup final between Argentina and Spain. Before we get into that, I just let you know the big headlines today, folks. Limerick 129, Galway 118. The results from the All-Ireland Senior Hurling Final at Croke Park. A big win for Limerick. Their 13th All-Ireland title. A reaction to come now from the Limerick and Galway camps over the next hour in World Cup Sunday. And at the Open Championship, Ryan Fox has birdied a hole there. He's birdied 16 and he's now sharing the lead with Cameron Young down the stretch at Royal Birkdale. So Young is in the clubhouse, 9 under par, 6 under round of 64 today, included a bogey at the last, but Ryan Fox birdieing 16 has got to 9 under par as well. Sam Burns got 2 to play, he's 8 under, 1 shot back, had a close call at the US Open. Is he going to be another close shave for him in a bad way today? Scotty Scheffler not going to win at 7 under par in the clubhouse. Tommy Fleetwood has finished on 7 under, he's going to have to wait for his first major. Siwoo Kim has fallen back, was at one stage 10 under, back to 7 under par with 2 to play. He's out of it. It's Young, Fox and Burns, the three of them for the Claret Jug, and none of them have won a major championship before. So all form players, Burns has been in great form. Young won the players this year. Ryan

0: Boxer's got a great links record as well. Has played well at Irish Opens and got a great pedigree in sport. His father, Grand Fox, was 1987 World Cup winner in rugby with New Zealand. He was a goal kicker back in 1987. So will Ryan Fox give New Zealand? I remember Bob Charles won the Open in 1963, but not many major winners from New Zealand. So that's what's happening at Birkdale. We have 8 o'clock start for this, I think, a World Cup, Keith, that we've really enjoyed.
1: Yeah, I have. I've really enjoyed it. I know there was a lot of talk at the start of about it being bloated and all. I really didn't see it that way. I thought some of the so-called lower nations, Curaçao, Cape Verde, gave really good account of themselves. DR Congo, even the likes of Ghana, some of the African countries were good to watch us. So I really, really enjoyed it, JD. I have to say it was a little bit of a slog at times with the early morning kickoffs, but all in all, I have to say, oh yeah, I really enjoyed it. I think the product was excellent.
0: I'm just interested, because some of these players, that they're such achievers. I mean, Argentina won the trophy in Qatar. They've won the last two Copa Americas. Spain are European champions. I mean, Rodri's a Champions League winner. Can you really imagine, like, it still is the biggest day of their lives in ways. Are nerves, are players so advanced now dealing with all this stuff that they just get into the zone, you'd wonder, and can able to deliver to the pitch?
1: It's difficult because this is unique. This is the top of the top of the top. I mean, I know Champions League football, all that type of stuff, but the World Cup final is the top of the tree. If anything's going to make you nervous, it would be the World Cup final. But I would imagine the likes of McAllister, Paredes, obviously Messi, Lamine Yamal, even at his young age, seems to play with such a freedom that, you know, he doesn't get scared by stuff that may happen. Danny Almo as well. I'm not too sure if Nico Williams is going to slot in on the left for the Spanish or not. But a lot of these lads will just be rolling into game to game. I mean, Rodri and Fabian Ruiz, Manchester City and PSG, those two lads just have big game after big game, you know, week in, week out. So there will be nerves there, JD, but I don't think there'll be nerves to the point of, you know, it will affect anybody's performance because, like I say, you're at that level. Nerves are just something, and I've always maintained if you don't have nerves before a kickoff, there's something just slightly off with you. Nerves can be a good thing, so I lean into the nerves. It was that thing people always say, either you lean into it or you run away from it. I always prefer to lean in and say, yes, I am nervous, but that's because something wonderful is about to happen.
0: Ryan Fox has put his first shot on 17 into a bunker, and it doesn't look like a great lie, but it is a par 5, so he's done the hard part. He's birdied 3 of the last 4 holes to get into the share of the lead with Cameron Young at the Open Championship at Birkdale. So, I mean, Cameron Young had a very interesting tournament, really, because he went 67-67, and then the third round he shot a 73. So he really slipped back yesterday. But today, with the 64, the Players' Champion into the clubhouse leading with Ryan Fox at the Open Championship. And I'm thinking about Spain here. Fabian Ruiz starts. Spain team is in. Shane Hannon telling us there. Pedri on the bench again. That's interesting. That's interesting.
1: Very interesting. I have to say I'm a huge fan of Fabian Ruiz. Obviously watched him in the PSG's brilliant run to the Champions League final. I'm not surprised. I think there's some brilliant technicians in there, but I would say on paper, Rodri and Fabian Ruiz, with obviously Dani Olmo as the tip of the little triangle in midfield, I think that's Spain's best tree for me. So yeah, I'm absolutely not surprised at all.
0: When it comes to Spain's control, because we're all expecting France, with the talent they had in attack, to win the World Cup this time, but it just feels like Spain's midfield and control just crushed them. And does that give Spain, I think you might have tipped them before the tournament, just this tactical advantage now over Argentina?
1: I think it does give them a tactical advantage. I don't think Argentina will be too bothered by it at all, because I still maintain Argentina have played teams that are better than them, especially the English. I still maintain player for player, I think you would take a lot of the English over the Argentinian players, but they just find a way to get it done. And I look at this and I think, do you know what, I fancy the Spanish. On paper, I looked at them against the French and I thought, there's not a lot of penetration there. There's not a lot of people, you know, pacey people that can hurt the French. But the ball control in midfield, JD, the way they walk their way out from the back into midfield, and if the press was good, more often than not, Spain would just go over. And I highlighted Pedro Porro as a huge weakness defensively. I still think there's a question mark there, but going forward, he's little 1-2 to go and score that goal. Offensively, he's very, very good. And the Spanish for me against the French went up a level. I didn't see them beating the French. I didn't think they had enough pace, enough penetration. I had question marks over Aristizabal. But Dani Almo, he's just like a wall in there. You pop it into him, he pops it back to you. And Yamal and Baena, that's exactly what they want. So I say all these things, JD, but ultimately I think the underlying message from this is I think Argentina will win. I don't know how. I honestly don't. And
0: because Owen Doyle said this yesterday as well, and he thinks it's an emotional thing.
1: I'd be surprised.
0: There's an intangible, there's just that winning mentality, there's a magic in it almost.
1: Yeah, there's just something. And look,
0: they're all playing for Messi, there's 10 of them playing.
1: If I was to say to you that as we get to the 70th minute, 75th minute, and it's nil all or possibly 1-0 to Spain, you're leaning towards Argentina, because against Egypt, they were 2-0 down with 20 minutes to go. They scored 3 goals in the last 20 minutes. Against Cape Verde, he went to extra time and won that. Against the Swiss, won in extra time again. And against the English, they're 1-0 down in the 85th minute and end up winning that one 2-1. So I just think they have moments in them, big, big moments. And whether Messi scores the goal or creates the goal, he will generally be at the heart of it. By hook or by crook, I think Argentina will get it done. I would be surprised if the Spanish get dragged into an emotional game, you know, kicking the English as the Argentinians did. I don't think the Spanish will react to that too much. I think they're too long in the tooth for that. But I just see Argentina win. I think they'll be beaten in every statistic going other than the scoreline. And that will not bother the Argentinians one bit.
0: If Spain are going to win, what's the argument for them? Is it just to control the ball and not let Argentina near it and then just pick them off in an attacking sense, maybe with those fullbacks and with the... It's a funny one. I was actually at the Spain-England final in Berlin a couple of years ago, and what struck me about it was, well, actually Rodri went off at the break, but the control of midfield, but it was more of those wingers. It was Williams, I think, was the best player for me that I saw on the pitch that day, and Lamine Yamal. It was the wingers, and then it's almost like Oyarzabal was almost like a false nine. The penetration from those wingers hasn't been obviously at the same level because Williams has been injured, and Lamine Yamal has kind of been working his way into the tournament. So it's just interesting if they're going to it could be like a Mikel Merino coming on again. They're just going to wear Argentina down, suffocate them almost.
1: I think the Spanish have to keep the tempo really, really high against Argentina. And even if they go 1-0 up, go hunting that second goal. Because what Argentina do really well is game management. There will be long periods in this final today where they just allow the game to drift for 15 or 20 minutes when not really a lot happening. They will, silly little fouls, it'll be disjointed and disconnected, and Spanish
0: the first
1: won't
0: half
1: get into
0: of the
1: a rhythm.
0: Game, really, maybe.
1: And that will suit Argentina. But Spain can't get drawn into that and thinking, oh, well, this is easy, Ozzy. We're keeping the ball. They're not really, you know, threatening the hoarders. And then before you notice the 85th minute and Messi's coming alive and Alvarez is starting to do things, Spain can't have that scenario. They just can't have that. They've got to avoid it. So any sort of comfortable periods in the game, if Spain do get on the score sheet, go and get the second one, go and get the third one, because Argentina don't know when they're beaten. They really
0: don't.
1: Well,
0: Spain, certainly if they've been watching England, can't sit back and protect their lead.
1: Yeah, they can't. And
0: they probably have more quality to do so in terms of possession of the ball.
1: They do. I think the Spanish, if they score, you would lean towards keep the ball, but I would go hunting the second goal. I think Argentina would be happy enough with you saying we'll have passive possession and Argentina will spring some sort of attack and go and get after. And you see, they have a couple of dogs in midfield, Argentina, that will really stick the boot in and try and win the ball back. And Argentina have scored 8 goals from the 85th minute onwards. So I do think there'll be late drama here, JD, and I think the Spanish have got to avoid a 1-0 scoreline, being 1-0 up or nil all going into the home straight, because that's where I see Argentina maybe landing a sucker punch.
0: It's funny, like, that Spain have scored 13 and conceded 1. That's a goal difference of plus 12. Argentina have scored 19 and conceded 7, a goal difference also plus 12.
1: Yeah. There's not an awful lot in it. I concede that Spain's defence is an awful lot stronger than Argentina, but Argentina just find a way. I wouldn't be the biggest fan of Romero or Martinez, the two centre-halves for Argentina.
0: They got to watch their discipline surely this evening.
1: They do, and I think the ref will be important as well, JD. I think against the English, Argentina in the early stages got away with an awful lot of very, very petulant fouls. If the referee allows that stuff to happen again, you think that would really favour Argentina. But like
0: Slavko Vincic, he... Slovenian, he refereed the Dortmund-Madrid final a couple of years ago at Wembley when Madrid won, so he does have experience.
1: Yeah. Well, as long as he's strong. I mean, what was it against England? I think it was 14, 15 fouls before he brandished the yellow card.
0: And in the Switzerland game, Argentina didn't get a book until extra time.
1: Yeah. There's been some weird refereeing. There's some strange decisions.
0: Montiel, who got the winning penalty in Qatar, and Rodrigo De Paul start for Argentina. Lautaro Martinez on the bench again.
1: Yeah, I'm not surprised Lautaro Martinez is on the bench. De Paul, Messi's bodyguard, is his nickname. Yeah, there's not an awful lot of, there might be one or two changes, but there's nothing, mental there. I think Argentina have a couple of people in reserve. The Spanish have some decent players in reserve as well. And look, I can see this going beyond 90 minutes. I think Argentina have... It's not something that you would highlight as a huge positive, but they've got this way of just sticking around in games. I mean, I wouldn't be surprised if the Spanish have 70% possession here tonight.
0: Yeah.
1: And Argentina just stick around, let them have the ball. And when you've got Alvarez, Enzo Fernandez, McAllister, DePaul, Paredes, all willing to work like dogs for 90 minutes long and look at their mate Messi walking around. I think it's I've heard this build as individualism against teamwork, and obviously being the Spanish. I'm not having so much that Argentina are individualised. I know Messi does his own thing and does an awful lot of walking, but isn't that a team performance when De Paul and McAllister and Enzo Fernandez and Alvarez will take up the slack for Messi? That's a team approach for me. So, yeah, I wouldn't paint it as black and white as that, but I wouldn't be it's one of those, JD. I'm a big fan of the Spanish, and obviously Argentina and Messi. If Messi was to win it would be a dream come true for him again. So I wouldn't be annoyed if either of these two nations
0: went. What does Spain do with Messi?
1: I think he's becoming closer to the level where you can say, do you know what, let's man mark him. But I don't think any Spanish player would relish the idea. I think you take turns. I think Cucurella will probably be the closest player to Leo Messi. He's not going to play as a right winger, Messi, and be right up against Cucurella. But when the Spanish drop back behind the ball, he'd stay on the outside, just to the left, predominantly Messi, and that, or to the right, excuse me, and that will bring him towards Cucurella. He's extremely aggressive, Cucurella, and if he gets booked, he does have to come down and calm down a bit. What do they do? I think they just communicate and try and keep Messi in front of them. Once he doesn't go behind and start picking up those little pockets, everybody will be happy. But Rodri, Fabian Ruiz and Cucurella, I think, will be the three most important players from a Spanish point of view, out of possession, just wondering where Messi is all the time.
0: So the Spanish team, Simon and goal, Paro of Tottenham Hotspur, Cubarsí, the young Barcelona defender, Laporte and Cucurella, Rodri, Fabian Ruiz, Dani Olmo, Lamine Yamal, Baena and Mikel Oyarzabal for Argentina. Martinez in goal. Montiel, Romero, Lisandro Martinez and Tagliafico. De Paul, Enzo Fernandez of Chelsea, Alexis McAllister of Liverpool, Nico Gonzalez, Lionel Messi and Julian Alvarez. I think the one interesting thing, there's a few interesting things here as well, that just the Messi, I mean, Argentina and Spain have only met once at the World Cup, 1966. They don't meet in international football, but that's where Messi built his whole life in football, was at Barcelona. You know, they both all speak the same language. That's an interesting thing for him to actually meet Spain in a final, you know.
1: Yeah, it is. There's always little interesting little side notes, and obviously he has a huge love for Barcelona. I seen his interview, obviously, the Lamine Yamal giving him a bat when he was there.
0: Yeah, that's a lovely thing, isn't it?
1: It's lovely. The world's a small place.
0: Isn't it? And it's a mysterious thing as well.
1: Yeah, but I listened to Messi after it and just speaking about how much he loves Barcelona and how big of a fan he is of Lamine Yamal, and he plays for the club that I love. And I just thought that was really nice, because so often players move to other clubs and they dampen down their love for other places, but to hear them speaking about Barcelona in such glowing terms is brilliant. But I don't know whether it adds to it for Messi or it takes away. You know, does he want to beat Spain by the bare minimum because he has a love for the country, or does he really want to compound them and think, I told you I was to go?
0: Ryan Fox has got a birdie putt here at Royal Birkdale on the penultimate hole, the 71st hole for him in the tournament. He is sharing the lead on 9 under par with American Cameron Young. Ryan Fox of New Zealand. And this is a chance to get to double figures, 10 under par and par. Oh, he's missed it. He's just missed it on the right side. Birdie put on the par 5, 17th. So Ryan Fox will go to the 18th and the share of the lead. Could have a playoff here with himself and Cameron Young. But a chance to go down the last and par to win the Open. He'll have to now make par to guarantee a playoff. Sam Burns, one shot back on 8 under par. But dramatic stuff. Cameron Young been there a long time in the clubhouse, 64 today. 9 under par, and he bogeyed the last. Ryan Fox will go down the last hole on 9 under par, par 17th. Well, that's dramatic stuff. This has been one of the greatest days, Keith, in sport ever.
1: Yeah, it has, isn't it? Like, I live down next to Crow Park. I'm from first thing this morning. The Limerick jerseys coming past me. It's been buzzing, and even on the way in here, the amount of Argentinian and Spanish jerseys all around Jewellery Street and in and around Stephen's Green. There's a lovely atmosphere around Dublin, and when the sun is out and there's football and gar on the go, and the golf, there's no better place to be.
0: Sam Burns has only made a par on the 17th, a par 5 at Royal Birkdale. So close to the US Open, it could be the same scenario again. He'll need to birdie 18. This, folks, is between three players. I can see Woo Kim is not going to make an eagle on 18 because he's 7 under par. He'll have to hold out. But this looks like it could be between two players, Cameron Young of the United States and Ryan Fox of New Zealand, at the Open Championship. They were saying Birkdale was easy. Nobody's in double figures. Shane Lowry finished tied 28th. Right now, 2 under par, and Rory McIlroy tied 40th, 1 under par. The two Irish players out of the 7 to make the cut at Birkdale. But Scotty Scheffler will not be defending the trophy, but he made a real good stab at it. Shot a 67 today, tied 4th at the moment. So consistent. Scotty Scheffler, 7 under par, alongside the local boy, Tommy Fleetwood, and Siwoo Kim. So they're all 7. Burns is 8. Fox is 9. Young is 9. That's where we are with the Open Championship. Limerick, the hurling champions, 129 to 118. To beat Galway this afternoon at Croke Park. A reaction to come after the break. This is Off the Ball Sunday News Talk. If you want to, for the last time, text us about the World Cup on WhatsApp, please do. 087-9180-180, 087-9180-180. We've got Keith Tracy here between now and 7 o'clock to go through more analysis of Spain versus Argentina. 8 o'clock kickoff Irish time in New Jersey at the near the old Giants Stadium there, where we won in 1994. But we're going to play some reaction as well from the Limerick and Galway camps on Off the Ball Sunday after this break. Don't go away.
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0: This is Off the Ball Sunday. John Duggan with you through to 7. Our World Cup Sunday show. Keith Tracy, ex-Republic of Ireland international, in studio on the World Cup final, Spain versus Argentina. We were being reporting the teams that we believe are the teams. So it's, you know, coming through quite early, but it feels from the sources that we have that DePaul and Montiel will play for Argentina, and that Spain will be unchanged from the win over France. That's what's coming up at 8 o'clock in New Jersey Irish time. I think I can, Keith Tracy, from speaking to you over the last 5 weeks, and thanks for everything you've done with all the contributions. You want to be at the World Cup. You want to be at the Spanish World Cup now. You might even go to Uruguay for the first game. You want to do this.
1: I do. Listening to you speaking about your which World Cup are you at?
0: Russia
1: World Cup in 2018.
0: Yeah, which you can't go back to now, obviously.
1: Yeah, no.
0: Given their actions.
1: I wouldn't fancy Russia, to be honest with you, JD. No. But yeah, no, it's definitely something on the bucket list. I think there's a few things. The Mexico and the Azteca, I'd love to see them play live there.
0: Yeah.
1: I've never been to South America. I've been all over Europe, all over Asia, all over North America, but never South America. So yeah, Mexico and the Azteca, and I'd love to be a pundit or a commentator at the World Cup. Hopefully that's something I can tick off.
0: Absolutely, yeah. I was in Rio for the 2014 final, but the tickets fell through, so watching the pub outside the stadium, outside the perimeter in Rio for Argentina against Germany when Mario Götze scored.
1: So close, but so far.
0: Yeah, 6,000 miles to watching the pub outside
1: Jesus,
0: the stadium.
1: Jesus, yeah.
0: So I got to the final then 4 years later. But yeah, I would recommend it to anybody, folks. I think what we've seen, I've seen a few kind of really negative things, which is the price of tickets. I think price net, the ordinary fan, has been a bit of a disgrace, to be honest. But if you are prepared to spend money, like Spain will be easier. Spain, Portugal will be easier because it's easier to travel around. You might be able to do it on relatively cheaply, flying across America. And hopefully the ticket prices will be democratic and with the conscience of the ordinary football fan in mind in 2030, and hopefully be enough of a backlash against FIFA for that to happen. That'll be, and that people will be able to do it. They'll be able to go to not necessarily the final or whatever, but to some really good matches at the group stage in Spain and Portugal.
1: Yeah, that's what we all hope.
0: And yeah, so somebody were there as well.
1: Yeah.
0: Would you be in favour of a 64-team tournament?
1: All over.
0: Yeah.
1: Absolutely all over. And it's not just true Irish eyes and thinking, oh, well, the Republic might get in if we expand it out. There's no guarantee, because obviously it would be broke up to South Americans, African countries. It might drop into, like, you know, 4 or 5 European teams, which, again, there's no guarantee Ireland come out of that and into the World Cup. So, yeah, I think the World Cup at early stages, group stages, is all about the memories. And, you know, I'm hearing my umphla talking about Iran and Iraq and countries he didn't even know where.
0: Did he fit his panini?
1: He has it, JD. He still needs the number one sticker, but he got the World Cup. It's broke into number two and number three, so he's delighted he got that. But this is what he's doing now. Every time he's good, it's daddy can have a packet of stickers. And it's the little memories he's creating with me drop me back to the early 90s with me and my father. And it's excellent. Like, a lot of my family are going to Ringsend today to watch the final, And Teddy is just saying to me, but Daddy, Messi's playing. Are you not going to stay and watch it with me? And I thought, you're right, I'm going to stay and watch it with you, because that's what it's all about. I remember being in my Ireland kit in 94 and running around with my brother, and some of the pictures we have of that. And these are the memories now I'm making. So my mind does go and think, if Ireland was there, you know, it would have really lit a fire under Teddy. But, you know, Yamal, Messi, Mbappe, Haaland, all these players that Teddy is fixated on now is brilliant.
0: Extended queues because of Donald Trump's presence for security reasons in New Jersey this evening for the 8 o'clock kickoff.
1: I thought you were going to say everybody was clamouring to meet the man.
0: No, I don't think so. I don't think that's what they're there for. It is interesting, though, you just mentioned, I think all the players, the one of the great things about the World Cup, apart from old Collar and the Cape Verde story and Pico and all that kind of thing, the big players generally showed up.
1: Yeah, they did. And it's strange because we say that all the big players turned up. Yamal hasn't really turned up in terms of goals and assists. I think he scored the one goal and hasn't assisted just yet. But his performance has drove the Spanish on. He's looked really dangerous on the right wing. But Mbappe, Messi, maybe Ronaldo. You know, I know he's still a hot talking point from a Portuguese point of view. But, you know, all of the big boys, even Haaland's first World Cup with Norway, you know, a whole host of goals, looked really good. Well, there's an awful lot to like, but a lot of the big hitters have turned up, and Messi needs two now tonight to catch Messi. And am I right in saying
0: to catch Mbappe? Yeah,
1: to catch Mbappe. Mbappe has the same amount of assists. So what happens if Messi scores two tonight and they've the same amount of goals and assists?
0: I'll have to check that. I don't expect. Well, you know, why would I say that? I don't expect Messi to score twice. But we'll have to check it.
1: Would you believe I was having this conversation with my son this morning, and he was saying, oh, he needs two goals, Dad. And I was saying, yeah, but if he scores once during the 90 and scores a penalty, that's two goals. So he could catch Mbappe fairly easily, Messi.
0: Ryan Fox has really done well with his approach here. He found the fairway on 18 at Birkdale, and it was just a beautiful approach. And he's actually below the hole, and he's got a putt to win the Open, Ryan Fox, who has won... he's won the BMW PGA Championship. He's won the biggest event on this side of the Atlantic back in 2023. So he knows how to win a big tournament. And he's won the Dunhill Links back in 2022 and lost a playoff in 2018 at the Irish Open to Russell Knox back then. So he's always had a good record in the Irish Open. And but he's never even had a top 10 at a major, Ryan Fox. So it's fascinating that he's got now a putt. He's a 39-year-old New Zealand native. Only two golfers have ever won major championships from New Zealand. Bob Charles won the Open in 1963. Michael Campbell won the US Open in 2005. Son of Grant Fox, Rugby International World Cup winner with New Zealand in 1987. And Cameron Young is in the clubhouse. I know we're digressing here, but it is the final round of a major. Cameron Young is now on the practice tee in the practice round because he's got a 64, he's in the clubhouse, he's 9 under par, the Players' Champion from the United States, had such a good Ryder Cup at Bethpage last year, Cameron Young, and was second at St Andrews behind Cameron Smith back in 2022 in his first Open Championship. So he's got the pedigree, Cameron Young, but he's got Ryan Fox now, potentially could win the Open Championship here because he's got a putt to win it, and he's kind of prowling the concluding hole. Sam Burns needs to birdie the last to go to 9 under par where the leaders are. Once again, could he fall short, Sam Burns? At one stage, he had a couple of... he was the overnight leader and he had a two-shot lead earlier on, but it's kind of unravelled for him a bit. So it looks at the moment between Cameron Young of the United States and Sam Burns out of it, it looks at the moment, unless he can birdie that and hope the other and hope Fox doesn't. And then Ryan Fox of New Zealand. So Ryan Fox of New Zealand, Cameron Young of the USA, both tied at 9 under par in front of the Art Deco Clubhouse at the Open Championship. So that's what's happening there. As remember that we're going to bring you some reaction to before we go off air from the Limerick and Galway camps, we hope. 129 for Limerick, 118 for Galway at the All-Ireland Senior Hurling Final. Sam Burns has missed that putt. Agonising again from, I know he's just had the joy of having a baby with his wife, but he's come over to the UK and he has just missed a putt there. He will not be winning the Open Championship. It's such a narrow second place finish there behind Wyndham Clark at the US Open at Shinnecock Hills. And once again, he's come close yet to win a major, Sam Burns. And he's going to kind of open the floor up now for Ryan Fox to have a go with this. So that's what's happening there. So Sam Burns, I think we're just going to wait maybe for this birdie attempt from Ryan Fox. Are you a golf fan at all, Keith Tracy?
1: Yeah, I am.
0: Did you play when you were a footballer? Did you play?
1: I did. I used to live in Lytham. I used to play by myself.
0: You know, and that's where Bob Charles won, the New Zealander. That's where he won his only Open 1963. So there
1: I used to, because we'd be off on a Wednesday, so a Tuesday afternoon I would go and get the golf clubs and just have 18 holes by myself, a little ramble around.
0: To win the Open, Ryan Fox of New Zealand, 9 under par, tied with, he didn't take any time over that putt. Is it in? He's done it! Ryan Fox has won the Open Championship at Royal Birkdale. He's won the Claret Jug. He's won his first major, 39 years of age from New Zealand. He has done it. Birdie on 18, and he is a major champion. He's congratulated by Sam Burns there. Hug on the 18th. 10 under par, the only player in double figures this week at Royal Birkdale. His dad, Grant Fox, 1987, was the Rugby World Cup winning goal kicker for New Zealand. And here we go, 2026, his son, Ryan Fox, has won the Open Championship. Fantastic stuff for Ryan Fox, and his dreams have come true. Only the third Kiwi to win the a major championship of golf. Bob Charles, 1963 at Lytham. Michael Campbell, 2005, Pinehurst in the US Open. And Ryan Fox, as they always say at the Open, is the champion golfer of the year. He has finished on 10 under par. He has won the Open Championship, a final round, 68. And he has done it. Ryan Fox. That was nerves to see. We talk about Messi and Lamine Yamal later on, but that was a nerveless putt from Ryan Fox, Keith Tracy, to win the Open, 10 under par.
1: Yeah, it was, wasn't it? I mean, it's one of those things that you look at golfers, especially like these elite golfers, and you make the game look so easy. It's not until you're standing on a green and you're trying to read it that you understand how hard and how quick these putts actually are. Yeah, nerves of steel. Can you imagine being there with everybody watching the Sky cameras? And yeah, absolute nerves of steel. Brilliant putt.
0: Yeah, Ryan Fox now will go to the scoring hut. It's just an amazing story that you know, you've got his dad winning the first ever Rugby World Cup for New Zealand in 1987, and then he nearly 40 years later, his son wins the Open Championship. Just the different sports, the biggest tournaments in the sport, and just a beautiful story. Because he's been seen at times maybe as a bit of a journeyman golfer, but he's won the biggest. He won the PGA Championship at Wentworth. He's been close at Irish Open, so he's won the Dunhill Links. He likes this kind of golf, and he's stuck around all week. And he's had a really good tournament. And Ryan Fox, and he's a player that maybe has struggled at times to put four rounds together. But what he ultimately did, he closed with 4 birdies on his back nine to shoot 34 in the back nine and around a 68. Opened with a 72, then at a 68 in the second round. It was round three, where really yesterday, when he equaled the major championship low score record with a 62, that got him into position, a position where he could challenge for the Claret Jug. And in a few moments' time, he'll be lifting the Claret Jug in Southport on the north coast of England, northwest coast, near Lytham on Merseyside there, congratulated by Lucas Herbert. And for Cameron Young, agony, 64 today, but just pipped by Ryan Fox with a birdie putt. But it's not that Cameron Young lost it, it's that Ryan Fox won it there today at Royal Birkdale. Now, the bit of disappointment with the joy of Ryan Fox for Galway today, Micheál Donoghue, a well-beaten 129 to 118 by Limerick in the hurling final. Micheál Donoghue gave his reaction afterwards. Let's hear from him now.
17: Micheál, hard luck. You were five down at the break, but I think that Limerick side blew you in the second half, really, with their performance.
18: Yeah, they did. And look, I think first and foremost, you have to give them huge credit for their performance and their consistency of the performance over the 70 minutes. I think, you know, we're five down, and at that stage probably would have taken that, do you know what I mean, hoping that we would have put in a bigger second half. And I suppose when you reflect on Limerick and the season they had up to today, you know, we were measuring it against
19: lesser performances, if you want to put it that way, because, you know, full credit to them on the biggest day. They probably gave the best performance in a long time, and as I said, full credit to John, his management team, and all of them.
17: He caused them a bit of bother early doors. Jason Rabbit had clocked up three fouls and got Mike Casey on a yellow card after 10 minutes. I think that was the last time we were level, though, at three apiece. What did you get right early on, and what maybe went wrong then across that first half?
19: I think, look, for the first quarter, I thought we were okay, but I think we were forcing it a bit and just not playing our game as much. But I think you still have to give full credit to them that they nullified it. Like, they closed us down, and the amount of turnovers they had obviously gave them a massive platform. So, look, obviously it's bitter today, and it's going to hurt for a few days. And it's, you know, I've said over the last number of weeks, like, that the younger fellas in particular have to, it was important to be exposed to big games and meaningful games. Today was, someone used the phrase there, they learned in the fire today. Do you know what I mean? It's a tough one to take, and yeah, sure, look, we'll just soak it up and have to go again.
20: You mentioned the turnovers, Micheál. It's almost like your game plan nearly worked against you against Limerick. You're so big and strong and physical in that middle third.
19: Yeah, but I just, look, as I said, I'd give them full credit, Woolly, like, but I still think for us, we just never got into the pitch for ourselves, you know what I mean? And then I think there was a few times maybe forcing it, and then with their turnovers, and then we got punished every time with it, like.
20: Yeah. And I suppose you decided against the sweep, or did you, Micheál? You're kind of fairly open to the pitch.
19: Yeah, look, and I knew that was coming. Like, I think, you know, when you know, in games where we had, say, particularly Cahill coming back, like, I think our best periods were still when we pushed up. Do you know what I mean? And that probably was unnoticed a tad. Like, but if you go back to the Dublin game, Cork game, we were still better when we pressed. And look, to them today, like, we dropped off early on one side, they still hurt us, and when we pressed, they still hurt us. So look, I think today is just about crediting Limerick and their performance.
20: What did you say to them inside?
19: I didn't chat to them yet, no. We're going down in a minute.
20: The red card, I know maybe the result was behind you at that point, but what was your view of that?
19: Look, I think it's a tough decision. I think when, you know, in the build up to an All Ireland final, like, if there's been fouls maybe that haven't been consistently I don't know what's the word I'm looking for, you know, if they haven't been punished throughout the season, and then they're being highlighted as we get closer to the bigger game, and then unfortunately sometimes in the bigger game the rules are imposed to the letter of the law. And look, it was a head high tackle, like, there was no complaints from our side, you know, but it's hard on a young fella on the biggest day.
20: If you're a very young fella, Darren Neary, so, you know, it's a terrible phrase, but he kept going, but he was someone who continued to carry
19: it. Yeah, he did, and look, as I said, they've been brilliant all year. Do you know what I mean? As I said, it's going to be a bitter pill to swallow, but I think the experience they'll have gained from this year hopefully will stand them in good stead. And yeah, they've been brilliant. Jason has been really good. You know, he's probably our standout early on. But look, yeah, I'm still immensely proud of them. And for today is going to be hard, and the next few days are going to be hard. But I think when we still reflect back on the year we've had and the progress we've made, we'll take some positives out of it.
0: Micheál Donoghue there, the disappointed Galway manager. Commiserations to them today, losing to Limerick 129-118 in the All-Ireland Senior Hurling Final, hoping to get John Kiley on air before 7 o'clock here on News Talk. Another win for John, 6th All-Ireland title for him and many of his players. Congratulations to Limerick, fantastic stuff today. Just been the most incredible day of sport, and more to come. Spain-Argentina kicks off in New Jersey at 8 p.m. The World Cup Final, we've got Keith Tracy in studio on that. Ryan Fox of New Zealand has just won the Open Championship at Royal Birkdale with a birdie on the last, 10 under par, pipping Cameron Young by one shot. Just utterly dramatic. We also had today in sport, win for Kimi Antonelli in Belgium in the Grand Prix. Derry City beating Talca 3-0 in the FAI Cup second round, sponsored by Club Orange. Jonas Vingegaard crashing out of the Tour de France with a broken collarbone. Remco Evenepoel winning stage 15 over the race leader Tadej Pogačar. So much going on everywhere. I mean, once again, I think I said to you at the very start of the hour, Keith Tracy, that look, maybe nerves won't play a part, but I'd say when it gets to penalties, they might, if it goes to penalties.
1: Yeah.
0: I mean, do you think, you know, you'd wonder even during the tournament, neither team has had penalties. So to even practice them, you'd wonder, would that have been done a while ago now, or would they even be doing it in the last training session? Or Spain had issues with their training session at all because of the rain in New York.
1: Yeah, it's difficult because I'm one of those that I firmly believe that you can't really replicate the pressure of a penalty kick, especially in a World Cup final. So when you're on the training ground the day before and the manager says, right, lads, we're going to practice penalties, you take a couple of liberties. You start thinking, I'm going to fizz this into the top corner because there's no repercussions. There's no jeopardy there whatsoever. And the real, you know, the meat and bones of it are the pressure of it and, you know, the repercussions. So if they're not there, I think it's very, very difficult. You can say, oh, well, you're practicing your technique. That's your technique that's not under pressure. And again, JD, the best way I can put this is I went for a game of golf with Paul McShane. It was some sort of charity day, and Sky Sports News turned up, and I'm on the driving range milling balls, looking really good. Then all of a sudden the Sky camera comes out and I top one down the middle. It's just pressure, and I honestly don't think it can be replicated. Just like in golf on the driving range, we can look good, but a camera comes out and a bit of pressure comes into it, everybody gets that little bit more tetchy. And if the great man, if Lionel Messi can miss penalties, anybody can miss penalties. That's why I found it so strange, especially in the Switzerland and Colombia game. For me, Colombia are a better team than Switzerland, but both teams seemed to just settle for penalties. As soon as they kicked off, it was like, penalties will do. I thought, penalties are lottery. You can't ever think, well, we get so the penalties and win it from there.
0: You have to keep going for it, even if you get to extra time. You just have to keep going for it. And with it, you got to really ride the jeopardy because, yeah, I mean, it's anything can happen in penalties.
1: Yeah, and yeah, like it's one thing. So, well, we have Messi, he'll score. He could easily miss, and it's, you know, 50-50 at a penalty is not, those odds I don't like. I'd rather try and continuously push throughout the 90 or the 120 minutes to try and win the game. But there's some brilliant stats I'm uncovering as we go along, Jay.
0: Yeah.
1: Yamal is the first player to have played in both the European Championship final and the World Cup final as a teenager.
0: Right.
1: Unbelievable. And I know we don't need to be told how good Lamine Yamal is these days, but some of the stats, Messi is set to appear in his third World Cup final, only the second player to ever do so. You'll know who the first one is.
0: Is it Pelé?
1: Not Pelé, but a Brazilian.
0: Third World Cup final. Repeat that again.
1: Messi is set.
0: Cafu?
1: Hang on.
0: Yeah.
1: Cafu is 94, 98, 02.
0: Yeah.
1: Messi 14, 20.
0: Pelé was injured, I think, in 1962. I think that was the issue with him.
1: It's poor for me, JD, because you told me you've had a long day and I'm throwing you under the spotlight. But with your knowledge, unbelievable. Some of this stuff. And even I'm surprised there. I'm just having a look at the Argentinian team. Paredes is not starting. I thought he would have started and been absolutely on Dani Olmo from the start. But it's going to be a brilliant game. It is. And look, I think Argentina somehow will go on to win it. But if Spain win it, you know, you wouldn't be overly critical of Argentina either.
0: It is interesting, I think, that once again, no foreign manager. It'll be Luis De La Fuente, who's come through the Spanish system, or Lionel Scaloni, who's come through the Argentinian underage system. There's something in that, isn't there, about the fostering, the systems, the connection. I think I do feel international football sometimes can be a lot more about emotion and togetherness and connection than maybe an Ancelotti or a Tuchel going in and not succeeding.
1: Yeah. Yeah, I think you're right, JD. I think getting a bit of team spirit and a bit of togetherness is the number one remit when you're playing international football, because you don't have long enough on the training ground to hammer home a tactical approach. You might be able to do the basics, but in terms of an intricate way of playing, you don't really get that amount of time in international football. And again, you look at Argentina, I would say what has carried them through is that team spirit and that never say die attitude. Obviously with Messi's magic and Alvarez, and they've got one or two others that are capable, Martinez, the striker. But to me, it's team spirit. And I think Ireland have always had that notoriously throughout the years, maybe not as good as other teams, but they've got that togetherness and team spirit. And I heard Luis De La Fuente speaking about Yamal in the build-up to the game, and he described Yamal as being touched by God's wand. what a thing for a manager. Like, I've had some compliments in my time, but I've never been told I've been touched by God's wand, and Yamal is definitely up there as being touched by God. And the one thing I really like about this match of JD is that the two players that have completed 20 or more dribbles at the World Cup is Lamine Yamal and Messi. So there's going to be an awful lot of players running with the ball and trying to break down those rigid defences, especially the Spanish one. Oh, I can't wait to see how it unfolds.
0: Absolutely, yeah. And also as well at World Cups, I mean, when you're looking at weaknesses in the teams, where could maybe Argentina get at Spain, and where could Spain possibly get at Argentina?
1: Again, I feel like I'm repeating myself, but I do think Pedro Porro, if you're Gonzalez on the left wing, or maybe a Julian Alvarez who may end up over there, even a Tagliafico if he wants to get on his bike and give some overlapping runs, I think Pedro Porro is somebody that will be highlighted, and not just because he's not the best defender in 1v1 situations. I can see Lamine Yamal coming back too often to double up. I think his remit will be to stay on the periphery and, you know, don't worry about coming back too often. So maybe I think the Argentinians will highlight Pedro Porro, but I'm fully aware that Messi will gravitate to the Argentinian right side, the Spanish left. So there's a lot of different ways, but I think the Spanish will keep the ball up near 70% possession and just wait for a moment to hurt Argentina.
0: World Cup finals, just to recap, folks. Spain unchanged from the game against France. Simon in goal, Porro, Cubarsí, Laporte and Cucurella, Rodri, Olmo and Ruiz, Yamal, Baena and Oyarzabal. For Argentina, I mean, Lionel Scaloni, he's made changes. Nico Gonzalez, Rodrigo De Paul and Gonzalo Montiel, the winning penalty scorer from Qatar, all come in. Three changes from the England game. Martinez in goal, Montiel, Romero, Lisandro Martinez, Tagliafico, Gonzalez, De Paul, McAllister, Enzo Fernandez, Julian Alvarez and Lionel Messi. The teams for the World Cup final kicks off in 70 minutes in New Jersey. Ryan Fox about to be presented from New Zealand with the Open Championship Claret Jug. We've got John Kiley reaction now. Limerick winning the All-Ireland Hurling Final. 11-point win over Galway. Here's John now.
5: John, that was as comprehensive a win as you've seen in an All-Ireland Final. What is the feeling after a performance like that?
21: Look, it's joy, really. I'm just so happy for the lads. To produce that level of performance in a final takes great satisfaction, but it takes an incredible level of preparation. Paul Kinnert, that is, deserves an incredible amount of credit for the manner in which he had the team prepared for the challenge. Galway bring a very difficult tactical challenge to the table. And we've seen the last two games what that can look like when you don't control it or impact it in any way. They're incredibly good on the ball. They get numbers behind the halfway line. They're strong on opposition puck out. They're brilliant at shooting from distance. They have a target man inside who's super at holding up the ball inside. They have so many feathers to their bow. And that meant we had a multi-faceted approach to trying to deal with Galway today. And it is a credit to Paul in terms of the result that we got on pitch, in terms of how we were able to gain control of the game, keep control of the game, and limit Galway in the areas that they're strongest in. And I think that's the first thing I'd like to say. A huge well done to Paul on that. It was just extraordinary, the detail that he got to and how he nailed it. So I'm really pleased with that. For the players, they have worked tirelessly since the 15th of November last when we got together. There has never been an occasion where I was unhappy with the level of application and training, and it has been incessant. We took 5 days off over Christmas, and outside of that, I don't think we took anything more than 2 or 3 days at a time when we took a break. And they were after huge efforts, maybe in a Munster Championship match or a Munster final, Munster semi-final, you know, those types of situations. So they have been relentless in their application and their work. And the boys, the two lads are correct. There is an incredible sense of unity and togetherness within the group. An indomitable one, I would have described it as, to be quite honest with you. Caroline has made a huge impact in that regard, and the work that she's done with the players since coming in. So I have to salute that. And the other part of it is, and you touched on it earlier, in terms of player availability, you know, it's very difficult in an intense season like the current setup to keep players fit, healthy and well. And you know, our medical team and Adrian O'Brien, in particular in terms of S&C, has done an incredible job over the last 2 years in building resilient players that are available on a consistent basis. And even when they do get injured, it's only, you know, the injuries are minor and they recover really quickly from them. So I think Adrian deserves great credit for the manner in which he has produced the team as well, because every fourth quarter we felt so confident in their ability to actually see it out. So yeah, look, huge hats off to those people, but most of all the players, the manner in which they've tackled every obstacle that has come in front of them this year, the calmness, the composure, the execution, you know, the change in application from game to game in terms of the tactical approach, the energy that they've shown. And like, we weren't accurate all the time, 52% in the All-Ireland semi-final, and we still managed to find a way of creating an opportunity. And the contribution of the overall group has been just massive. And those young lads, like, there's a lot of lads in that dressing room who've never been here on All-Ireland final day. There's nearly 20 of them there. There's a good number of the backroom team who've never been here on All-Ireland final day. You know, the core group on the pitch, yes, have been here for all of those days, but the people around them haven't. So everybody's learning, everybody's gaining experience, everybody's progressing, and everybody's contributing to that journey and to the team and that performance you saw on the pitch today.
4: We only get a glimpse from the outside, but you know, you reference the 63 meetings after the defeat to Dublin, all the sessions you've had since November 15th. What are those minutes like in the aftermath of achieving what you've done today?
21: It's just great satisfaction, in fairness. Just a shared sense of joy, like, God almighty. You know, I was a part of 94, 96, and the hurt that leaves never leaves you. You know, it scars you. Anyone that was involved will tell you that those days are never, they never go away. So just sheer joy.
0: Fine words there from Limerick manager John Colley, speaking to our own Tommy Rooney after the Shannon Siders 129-118 win over Galway in the All-Ireland Senior Hurling Final today. Keith Tracy, who's going to win the World Cup Final? What's your score prediction?
1: I think it's going to be 1-1 after 90 minutes and Argentina will win on penalties.
0: I'm going to go for Spain.
1: Fair
0: but
1: enough.
0: Enjoy it, Keith, and thanks for everything.
1: No problem, JD.
0: That's your lot for Off the Ball Sunday, folks. We hope you enjoyed our last 6 hours of sports radio today. You can find much more on the Off the Ball digital and social channels later. Talking History's up next. Thank you for listening to us today. Enjoy the World Cup final. We'll speak soon. Bye-bye.
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1: Good evening, I'm Kino Dwyer. A teenage girl has died from injuries she suffered in a single car crash in County Wexford earlier this month. It happened at Sheestown Wellington Bridge at around 20 past 6 on the morning of July 8th. A man in his late teens has already appeared before Carlow District Court in connection with the crash. A sea of green and a wave of emotion swept through Croke Park after Limerick were crowned All-Ireland Hurling Champions this afternoon. It's the first time the Liam McCarthy Cup will return to the Treaty County since 2023. There was a mix of joy and heartache as the fans began to leave the hallowed ground.
2: Bit of heartbreak now when we're talking, bit upset, but we overachieved this season than what we thought we would, so you know, there's a lot of positives to be taken from it.
3: Galway didn't play the best, Limerick got the better of them, they had a good start at the run but they should have kept it up the whole game.
4: It was amazing, no, it was brilliant. Limerick were brilliant.
5: Great day.
4: The Galway crowd weren't so too bad either actually.
5: Yeah, no, they were great, yeah, just fantastic.
1: Three teenagers have been treated in hospital after a car was driven into a number of people in Skerries in North County Dublin last night. Gardaí say it happened on Harbour Road when a fight broke out among a group of teens as people sat outside a pub. Fine Gael TD for Dublin Fingal West and Skerries native Grace Boland says it's totally unacceptable and very unusual for the area.
6: Thankfully we don't really have antisocial behaviour. Sometimes during the summer people might be out enjoying themselves a little bit more and that's normal, but we have never seen anything like this, and it was really shocking. You know, Skerries is a great place to come, it's a great place to live. I really believe it is the best place in Ireland to live, and what we saw last night's unacceptable.
1: The organisers of a festival in Cork where a man in his 30s died this morning say they're devastated. He was found unresponsive in his tent at the Love is a Stranger festival in Ballyvolan shortly before midday. Emergency services tried to perform CPR, but he was pronounced dead at the scene. And that's your news for now.
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1: Dry with long clear spells for most tonight. Lowest temperatures of 8 to 13 degrees. And now you're up to date on News Talk.
0: Talking history with Patrick Gagan. 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
13: Good evening and welcome. We're talking history on News Talk 106 to 108 with me, Patrick Gagan. In tonight's show, we're going in search of the judges in Ireland in the years before independence. We'll find out about a party like no other as we explore the history of the masquerade. And to end the show, the rise and fall of Japan's most controversial World War II general. And you can send us your thoughts and comments to talkinghistory@newstalk.com. And we begin tonight's show with the judges in Ireland and a new book by Dara Hogan, which explores how the Irish judiciary changed in those crucial decades before Irish independence. The book is called The Judges of Ireland, 1866 to 1921. It's published in hardback by Four Courts Press in association or in partnership with the Irish Legal History Society. And Dara, you're very welcome to the show.
14: Thank you, Patrick. Pleased to be here.
13: Can we begin with this crucial change that took place on New Year's Day in 1878? How did the judicial framework change, and why do you begin with this lead up to 1877, 1878?
14: Well, we're all familiar with the Four Courts as a building. It was built in the 1790s. There were literally four separate, not simply four separate court rooms. There were four separate court systems there. Hard to understand and rationalised in 1877, as I say, with effect from New Year's Day. It followed a similar rationalisation in England in 1873, so the change was coming. It was resisted by the bar, it was resisted by the senior judiciary, but the government knew better. And therefore, from 1877, we got a court system that we would recognise now, a high court and a single court of appeal as compared to the complicated systems there before. So it really set up a court system of a kind that we would recognise now. And what happened before

0: for that, even for lawyers or historians, if I may say so, is not at all as simple to understand.
1: Usually we have books that are maybe biographical studies of the judges, or we have studies of the institutions, but you actually do both. We get a sense of the people, the individuals and who they were, but we also get a very clear sense of the courts, of the institutions, on how they're emerging and changing as well.
0: Yes, well, like most people, you know, I would be interested in the individuals. That's where you begin, the human stories. And some of the individuals there whose names have come down to us, Christopher Pallas, Peter O'Brien, Peter the Packer, William Keogh, they're interesting people in themselves. They had interesting lives. But if once you look at the judiciary as a whole, and there are about 80 people in the period that I cover, you have to understand the system to see how they fit into it and how it came together. And although it is an account of, as I say, some 80 individuals, some in more detail than others, there's lots of cross-references. They do intersect with each other. They complain about each other. They praise each other. And there's a human story behind the portraits and the sense of what judges do.
1: How did you become a judge in this period? Because I think merit was important, ability and character, but also you needed to, it seems, have other things, party service or parliamentary usefulness or some personal claim to it, that there was a lot of factors that were taken into account.
0: There were. You had to be a barrister. You had to be a man. If you were politically involved, this was extremely helpful. MPs, as you know, Patrick, weren't paid until 1911. Even when they were paid, they weren't paid huge amounts of money. But if you were a member of the bar, you stood probably at your own expense for election. You interrupted your legal career to go to London to attend the House of Commons. This created a great sense of entitlement. There was no retirement age for judges then, so if you had to wait for an appointment, a judge might die in office, a judge might ultimately retire. So there was quite strong competition for the positions as and when they became available. The bar was very aware of that, and the politicians were very aware of the power in their hands. And there was a kind of a tension between those. And the judges, they were aware they were beholden to the prime ministers, to the politicians. Once they got there, they tended to be a bit more arrogant. And there was one man, Hugh Holmes, who was one of the MPs for Dublin University. He wrote a memoir. He said he was very disappointed by the calibre of the people that he met in the House of Commons. He thought they wouldn't earn a living in any other form of life, he thought. So there's an interesting tension between the position of the judiciary as one of the classical arms of government and the processes by which they ascended the judicial bench.
1: There are some major changes in the 1860s in terms of the judiciary itself changing, certainly the senior judiciary, and the government finding opportunities to reward some people. So there's a big turnover towards the end of that decade.
0: There is. There were about 20 senior judges at that time in the 30 months or so of conservative rule between July 1866, December 1868, when Gladstone came in. There was a huge turnover. There was attention to it at the time because the Chief Justice of Queen's Bench was then aged 90, and he was clearly waiting for the government to change. It was the time of political instability in Britain. So there was a macabre incident in 1865 when he mispronounced a sentence of death at a murder trial, and the Attorney General had to go up on the bench beside him and kind of dictated to him. This was brought up in the House of Commons. They're trying to shame him into retiring, the Liberals, but it didn't work. He hung on, and the day after the Conservatives came in, he resigned. So this was quite a publicly known fact. Then there were a couple of, as it were, a couple of senior judges died at the time. So there was a huge turnover in those years. Although the structure and the system changes in New Year's Day, 1878, you can see the winds of change coming from 1866, and some of the people who were prominent, either for good or for ill, in the reform process, took office at that time in the 1860s.
1: It kind of reminds us of how it's done in the United States and how things can be very political and how you can wait a long time for the change that you might be looking for.
0: Indeed, and there is no great incentive to retire if you think you can retire at a strategic moment. I mentioned one case in 1890 when the Conservatives were in power. They wanted to find a place for the Attorney General, but they didn't want him to go just yet. So they asked one of the judges, a man called Chatterton, would he be prepared, in effect, to give them an undated letter of resignation? And he said no. So they said, well, very well, we'll just keep the position vacant until it is time to release the Attorney General. So there was a very heavy political aspect to that. Now, nationalist politicians obviously were by and large excluded from this process, and they complained quite bitterly about it. But it was well understood, I think, by all concerned in the Bar Library.
1: Let's talk about Gladstone then and his first government, because he seems to have introduced significant changes. This seems to be in a reform era. They wanted to balance legal ability with that political role, the claims of liberal lawyers and so on. And there are changes then.
0: There are. His Lord Chancellor, the one, as you know, the one legal position that is not held for life. The Lord Chancellor held office as long as the government did, and he resigned with them. He appointed Lord O'Hagan, the first Catholic Lord Chancellor for 150 years. One or two people were disappointed about that. They said, well, what does O'Hagan know about Chancery law? But it all sorted out. So you do get Gladstone's appointments in general. He took them seriously. So yes, he reformed various things in Ireland. He hoped to reduce the number of judges because there was a tension there. Government sought to reduce the number of judges. The Chief Justice said, well, we're not a division of the Treasury. We will conduct our judicial affairs as we see fit. And it's not that there's too many judges in Ireland. The comparison is that there aren't enough in England. So the legal system, the bar, the judicial system, they resisted quite a lot of the changes that came dropping slow.
1: Who are the judges who stand out for you, who you think were exceptional on the bench and who really are the significant figures in this period?
0: Well, Professor Niall Osborough, the guiding spirit of the Legal History Society, he had a lot of time for the judges of the 1880s, the 1890s. Gerald Fitzgibbon, whose portrait is on the cover, Hugh Holmes, Christopher Pallas. These were people who, the reality is, in the courts as they work now, more modern cases tend to be cited as authorities by barristers rather than the older cases. And obviously, laws and society change. But Fitzgibbon and Holmes and Pallas, they're names that will, as judicial figures, stand out. There's others, William Keogh or Peter O'Brien, who would stand out for their publicity they either attracted or generated. But those are the names that spring to mind. These are not, in general, household names. Maybe they will become so.
1: You write about there being a unionist monopoly and how unionists dominated judicial appointments and bench selection increasingly reflected unionist political control. What did that mean in terms of the implementation of the law and in terms of, I suppose, a sense that was this a just system and was justice, did justice prevail given that there was a very strong political bias?
0: That's an interesting point because there were 50 people who held office as Attorney General in the 19th century. 47 of these became judges. So nationalist politicians, including Tim Healy, they would say the government appoints people who are familiar with government ways of thinking. And so I think every judge would take an oath to, you know, do justice in a fair and proper manner. And no one disputes the good faith with which they took oaths. But if you were a land agitator or whatever, and you were faced with a judge, a court of three judges, all of whom had been unionist MPs, all of whom had been attorney generals, you might have thought, well, I hope they've remembered their judicial oaths today, because the popular perception was that justice was hard to find in the courts.
1: And even just a little bit before that, you see Gladstone in his second government trying to still, I think, reward political service, but also maintain public service and public confidence in the system. And so there you see people appointed who perhaps are going to be publicly acceptable and maybe show that there is a kind of a new system in place.
0: There is, and Gladstone is conscious of the need to have a religious balance in that Lord Spencer, who was the Viceroy now at the time, he would have said to him, we do need a Catholic now today for this any particular vacancy. They were very conscious of that. People kept the score. And Gladstone in particular, when he was appointing a Lord Chancellor in 1882, there's a man called Sullivan who had been involved in his initial reforms, the disestablishment of the church, the Land Act of 1870, but his services were 10 years in the past. So he had another Attorney General who was much more involved in 1881 in the land war. And when Gladstone came to balancing these, he said he needed he valued the more recent services more than the more historic services. So again, people who had expectations of appointment had to kind of keep their bakery fresh.
1: 1906 seems to be an important turning point, and it seems up until then there weren't, it seems to me, very many Catholics or nationalists there. But then things start to change and the profile of the judges seems to change.
0: It does. The Irish Parliamentary Party members had a pledge not to accept office in any government except a Home Rule government. And apart from the fact that the unions were in office, which led to this, what I've called a unionist monopoly, nationalists weren't, in effect, eligible. So they called themselves liberals for the most part. Cherry, who was later the Lord Chief Justice, a great expert on the Land Acts, he said to John Redmond shortly before 1906, if I stood as an independent, would I have the support of the Parliamentary Party? And Redmond said, no, we could not support you unless you pledged not to accept office in that way. So I sometimes thought it, apart from the fact of the unionist monopoly, the fact that nationalists did not go forward for office or could not go forward under their own flag, it may have contributed to the perception later on, 1918, that nationalists really had nothing to offer or nothing to had not contributed anything significant to the judicial system.
1: The Judges of Ireland, 1866 to 1921. It's published in hardback by Four Courts Press, part of that Irish Legal History Society series. The author is Dara Hogan, and we'll be back with the history of the masquerade right after this.
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1: Welcome back, we're Talking History, and now we're going to give you the first full history of an extraordinary 18th century British entertainment. Glittering masquerades, held at the most fashionable London venues, dominated the calendars of the Georgian elite. They were a thrilling opportunity to gather, flirt, and consume. And a new book brings together the story of the masquerade, an event which captivates us to this day. The book is called The Masquerade, A History of Extravagance and Intrigue. It's published in hardback by Yale University Press. The author is Megan Kobza. And Megan, you're very welcome to the show tonight.
8: Thank you so much. It's a pleasure to be here.
1: So tell us about the masquerade. Tell us what it was, when was its heyday, and why was it such a cultural obsession?
8: That is a loaded question. Well, first of all, so this book takes place mostly in the 18th century. So we're looking at the 1700s. And my focus was on Britain. So most of the masquerades that I look at were in London. And the London masquerade is really unique because at the time, the masquerade in Europe more widely was something that was held within the courts, right, within the royal courts. And that meant that you had to be on the list to get in. You couldn't just be someone from off the street. the masquerades in London, you also couldn't just be someone off the street. However, they were ticketed. You could purchase a ticket to get into the entertainment. And this was new. And I think that's part of why there was in London sort of a big social anxiety about it, because it's not just an invitation list now. There is a ticket. There is a black market that you can, you know, some random person off the street can, if they have enough money, get access to the entertainment. And they're held mostly, at least for the first half of the century, in the Royal Opera House in the King's Theatre. And the origin of it, so back in the early 1700s, we have the ambassador of France, the Duc d'Aumont, come to some celebrations in London. He stays at Somerset House. They're celebrating a peace between England and France, which, you know, that relationship's a bit fraught and peace doesn't last too long. But he's there, he's celebrating, he wants to show off the French hospitality, and he ends up hosting one of the favorite French court entertainments, which is none other than the masquerade. So he hosts four of these in 1713, and the elite sort of pick up on this entertainment, which is then recognized by an impresario who becomes the manager of the King's Opera House, Johann Heidegger. And he's the one who brings the commercial ticketed masquerade into London. And the masquerade, you can sort of tell from its name, because it begins with mask, is all about disguising your face and disguising who you are. Now, whether or not that's actually effective is a completely different question. But the intention is that when you go to the masquerade, no one is supposed to know who you are. However, in 18th century London and in 18th century Britain and British culture, it's a culture of consumption. It's a culture of fashionability. It's a culture of taste. And the way that you establish your status is through your dress, is through your behavior, and is all about display. So even though you're supposed to be disguised, if you want to effectively show off your wealth, your status, your taste, you do need to be recognized, right? So there's this tension between spectacle, recognition, and anonymity. And the anonymity tends to sit more in the world of the imagined experience of the masquerade as opposed to the actual one. Because when you go, everyone actually figures out who everyone is pretty quickly.
1: And Heidegger is a fascinating figure, this Swiss emigre and impresario. And
8: yes.
1: And the chapter heading is called "He's the Ugliest Man in London." And it's really quite remarkable the way he's able to create and commercialize this and blend all the different elements to create something that people want to pay to go to.
8: Yes. Yeah. As a theater manager, he knows how to produce a really fantastic spectacle, right? I mean, operas today we see are so grand, and they weren't any different in the 18th century. So he's able to bring in those sort of theatrical skills and his theatrical flair to make this into a spot where his opera subscribers want to come. And then that in turn helps pay for his very expensive opera productions, because tickets in today's money, I know the correlations in pounds, because that's what I did in the book, for two guineas, they were about £450. And if people are going six times a year, and then you also have to pay for a costume, and you also have to pay for your transportation, like the tickets get pretty expensive pretty quickly. And it's more about spending power, really, than it is the dry conversion back and forth with the inflation calculator. Because this, I mean, the average person in the 18th century would never have been able to afford to go to a masquerade. So in today's money, £400-450 is not an unreasonable amount of money to commit to something, thinking about like Taylor Swift Eras Tour, right? But people would save up to go to that. And yes, you could have done that in the 18th century, but you also had to be on the subscription list. So even if you could have afforded that baseline 2 guinea ticket price, you still had to be sort of socially vetted on a subscription list.
1: Scandal and controversy becomes associated with the masquerades from a fairly early stage. How did they become such a source of controversy, and why was there such concern about sin and depravity?
8: Yeah, so this is really interesting because the court mask was part of royal culture, I mean, since the Tudors, really, with and then up through the Stuarts with Inigo Jones and putting on these grand sort of allegorical productions within the court. And you had fancy dress coming in and, you know, all sorts of, again, outrageous spectacle. So there is a recognition of some semblance of what the masquerade is, but it, I mean, it's coming from France and it has roots in Italy, and these are foreign places. And there's a lot of anxiety about Catholicism. There's a lot of anxiety about not favoring British taste and favoring the Italian style over the British style. So Hogarth is actually one of the people who's pretty pivotal in this, I guess, mockery or concern of the masquerade when he produces in 1724, masquerades and operas, a bad taste of the town. And he just sort of like pillories Heidegger and the masquerades. He does it again in 1727. And part of that is because it's not favoring British talent, whether that's on the stage or whether that's in art. And then we see that also picked up in literature and this concern. And it's mostly men who are concerned about the masquerade. We see that picked up in Henry Fielding's literature, in his novels that he's writing. And this fear in the Bishop of London, who, you know, writes sermons about it, that the masquerade is allowing the top 1% to play with social structure and play with their roles in society. And so they are setting a bad example for everyone else. And that's their concern, is that then if the upper group is setting this bad example of being topsy-turvy, it's going to trickle down to everyone else and the whole world is just going to flip on its head, which is not what happened, as we well know. But it was this concern and the idea of what are women doing at these entertainments. And there's always questions about how transgressive the masquerade was. And yes, great, people were able to experiment with gender in the way that they dressed and the way that they performed their characters at the masquerade. They were also doing that with race and ethnicity. So we see, as Britain is expanding with the empire, they're encountering different types of people. And those people, unfortunately, are being represented in rather harmful ways at the masquerade. So thinking about Afro-Caribbean people, thinking about Indian people, and the ways that they're caricatured at the masquerade, and then that feeds into wider culture. So yes, transgressive, because people get to experiment with these different, quote, character types. But if it's only the top 1% who gets to do it, how transgressive is it actually? So it's a very interesting, I guess, question to think about as far as this hyped up scandal that, you know, leading cultural figures, or at least a small selection of them, were touting at the time.
1: Some remarkable women and some remarkable characters in the book. And there's one woman, Elizabeth Chudley, and some of the outfits that she wears are quite imaginative and interesting. And her whole life and career is fascinating.
8: Yeah, so Elizabeth Chudley, the only masquerade that we know for sure that she went to, well, I think there's two for sure, in 1749. And so at that time, she had a clandestine secret marriage to Augustus Harvey. And she was the maid of honor to the sitting Princess of Wales, Princess Augusta. And the only condition for being a maid of honor is that you are not married. And here's Elizabeth Chudley in this secret marriage. And so Elizabeth Chudley is concerned that her marriage is going to get out. And it's not going well with Harvey in the first place. And so she's nervous she's going to lose her position, that he's going to leak it or someone else is going to leak it, because not many people knew about it. But there's still always, you know, how many people can keep a secret sort of a thing. And things are not looking great for her. She's getting older. You know, she's in her late 20s. She's getting nervous about what's going to happen financially to her in the future. She can only be maid of honor for so long before people are like, right, it's time to bring in someone else. And so she decides to sort of step out at the masquerade at King's Theatre in 1749. And in the 18th century, most people at the masquerade would have been very familiar with the costume she chose. And I'll explain what that is in a minute, because it's from antiquity. It's from the story of Troy, when King Agamemnon is going out to Troy with the boys and they can't get their ships out of the harbor. And so the gods say, you need to sacrifice your daughter to get the winds to cooperate and send you out. So he grabs his daughter, Iphigenia, and she is a famous figure. She's in paintings and she's in statues. And the depiction is that she is there bare-breasted, giving herself over, trusting her father. And then he, you know, sacrifices her to the gods. So that is the image of Iphigenia, is that famous sort of chest exposed, trusting her father to be betrayed, basically. And that's what Elizabeth Chudleigh decides to go as. It is extremely bold. Whether or not she actually went full, like, boobs out, we don't know for sure. But there was definitely the illusion of nudity, if not nudity itself. And it's fascinating because, so in the book, I think there's six different images of her, because every person depicts her slightly different from another person. So we don't know which one is real or if they're all a little bit real, but in all of them, you can see her top half pretty clearly. And when she goes into the masquerade, she's taking a huge risk. She's either going to completely destroy her reputation, or she's going to become an overnight sensation. And of course, she has no idea. Hopefully it's the latter, but she has no idea when she goes in. And there's different accounts. So Horace Walpole talks about her. Lady Montague talks about her. So, like, she appears in people's correspondence and diaries, and she appears in print culture. And this label of Iphigenia sticks with her for the rest of her life and sort of cements her to the masquerade. And when she goes in, she's there for a bit, and Augusta is there, and she sort of like sidles over to Elizabeth and is like, here's a shawl, let's cover you up. And Elizabeth's like, just, you know, sort of politely shrugs it away. No, thank you, I'm good. And much to Elizabeth's luck, George II, who's king at the time, finds her and is just, he cannot get enough. He's a bit of a lech anyway, but she sort of ends up becoming one of his unofficial mistresses and climbs the social ladder, which is exactly what she was hoping for. She gets into his top circles, and that's where she ends up meeting her future second husband and eventually getting the title the Bigamist Duchess. So her costume is fascinating, her story even more so, but it does go to that sort of transgressive nature of the masquerade, especially for women, because women were the ones who really took the liberties to sort of go over the top with how they presented themselves, whether that was through wearing tens of thousands of pounds worth of diamonds or not much at all in the case of Elizabeth Chudleigh.
1: What I love about the book is that you show this isn't just harmless entertainment. Actually, there's an awful lot going here in terms of who's taking part, and that beneath the glamour, there's issues there about class and empire and gender and race and power. So that it's actually a very important, a very interesting way and a very significant way of getting our insights into this world of the 18th century.
8: Yeah, I would say it's sort of a cultural zeitgeist, where you get to see the different things that are popping up at the time. So we have people who dress in costumes that are inspired by theater. We have people who dress in really boring things like the domino, which is just like a basic cloak that you could jazz up if you wanted to, but you just put it over what you were wearing that day. But we do see with empire, and this is what I thought was so fascinating, again, about this sort of like transgressive, everyone gets to go, everyone gets to do whatever they want. It's not the case, because the people who are being caricatured, so for example, Afro-Caribbean people were not generally going to masquerades, or Indian people were not generally going to masquerades. It is that top group, and who is, you know, 99.9% white landed gentry, nobility, aristocracy, lots of money coming in, mostly money from colonial wealth. There's lots of ties to that that are in chapter 5 and chapter 9 in the book that sort of talk about that, because we need to think about where the money is coming from that's funding these entertainments, perhaps not the commercial ones, because Heidegger, the tickets are sort of paying for it, but what's funding the private ones that are held at country houses, what's funding the outfits that people are wearing and allowing them to go. And the while this sort of like elite group could dress across race and gender, people of color were not allowed that same privilege. They generally had to dress more horizontally speaking. So we have Mai, who is a Pacific Islander who goes to some masquerades, and he only ever dresses as other indigenous characters or in a domino. So he doesn't climb the social ladder to move up. He doesn't go with Henry VIII, right? Or there's another instance, which is not in the book, Joseph Brandt, whose Native American name is Tyendanegea, and he goes to a masquerade dressed in his Mohawk ceremonial dress. So, I mean, of the extensive, like 3,000 newspapers I've looked through and diaries and everything, that's what I've seen. It's a very interesting way to look at the wider picture of what the 18th century world was, at least in the British sense.
1: If you had a time machine and was able to go back to the world of the masquerades and you attended one, do you think you would be horrified by the vulgarity and what was on show? Or do you think you'd have the best night of your life seeing all of this in reality? Or how do you think you would react to it?
8: Yeah, I think it would be a mixed bag. I think it would be a little bit of both, which is not unlike actually one of the characters. I call them characters. They're all real people. But in the book, Agneta York goes to a masquerade and is like, this was the worst choice of my life. Because you hype yourself up and then you go and you're like, oh, this was not the night out I imagined. So I think if I could go, I would love to soak in the sensory experience of it, like the sounds and the smells, which would probably not be very pleasant, but like seeing what the foods are that are on display, because while you get descriptions of them, it's completely different to be in the room as opposed to reading about the room, and to see all of the dresses would, I think, be pretty incredible. But yes, I also think I would be like, oh my God, I cannot believe that, you know, seeing blackface costumes, for example, or brownface. That would be a little skin crawly for me. But to see some of the other costumes, the Minervas, the Dianas, the Harlequins, the even the dominoes in action would be pretty cool. So I do think I would probably enjoy it more than I would cringe at it, just because it's something that I've worked on for so long that to be able to experience it would be pretty incredible.
1: Well, it's called The Masquerade, A History of Extravagance and Intrigue. It's published in hardback by Yale University Press. The author is Megan Kobza. And Megan, thank you so much for joining us tonight.
8: Thank you. It was absolutely delightful.
1: We'll be back with more Talking History on News Talk right after this as we find out about General Tojo and Japan and the Second World War. So stay with us here on News Talk.
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1: Welcome back. We're talking history. The military general who became Emperor Hirohito's prime minister, Hideki Tojo, is most often remembered as an iron-fisted leader who dragged Japan into World War II and, after spectacular losses, was eventually executed as a war criminal. Yet Tojo was far more than his ignominious end. And in fact, as a new book argues, he was one of the 20th century's most accomplished military statesmen. The book is called Tojo, The Rise and Fall of Japan's Most Controversial World War II General. The book is published in hardback by the Belknap Press of Harvard University Press. The author is Peter Moak. And Peter, you're very welcome to the show.
13: Thank you very much for having me, Patrick.
1: Can we start with that big question about Tojo and the controversy around him? And for some, he was seen as Japan's Hitler. For some, he was blamed for everything to do with Japan entering the Second World War and their leadership there. But it's a more nuanced portrait of him that we see here.
13: So within Japan and outside of Japan, you are correct. He is viewed in fairly simplistic terms, as a dictator, as maybe Japan's answer, as you say, to Hitler or perhaps Stalin. Certainly he's seen as the one who dragged Japan into World War II. These are rather cartoonish. I mean, there's an element of truth, perhaps, to some of these images. And yet, he was a vastly more complex figure than those cartoonish images suggest, and he also operated in a very complex bureaucratic structure that also defies easy characterization and also mitigated against these simple sort of or mitigated against the possibility, for example, that a real dictator could arise in pre-surrender Japan.
1: He had a strategic vision. He had a coherent vision. It just wasn't a successful vision. And his ambitions and his plans, despite him being this tactical genius and despite him having all of these insights, it ended up completely unraveling for him.
13: Yes, indeed. He had a vision, whether it was a vision that had any appeal outside of the ranks of the Japanese army, I think is open to question, because in essence, he arose within an army that prioritized the infantry. He rose within an army that prioritized the idea of a decisive battle. But then he also, running in slightly different directions, he studied quite intensively the impact of World War One on the German military and ultimately on the German state. And so this opened his eyes to questions of total war and how Japan basically had him thinking very carefully about how Japan should prepare for the next war. And this ultimately led him, or it led him to a vision whereby effectively the state, the Japanese state, in his vision at least, was to a greater or lesser extent subordinated to the strategic needs of the military. And that ultimately meant aggression abroad. And at home, it meant that he really stifled debate within Japan and discussion within Japan, so that he never imposed martial law, but he turned the screws decidedly in that direction, so that it left there were very few in Japan, I think, who lamented his loss of power when he did lose power in mid-1944.
1: You have an absolutely brilliant description of him in near the start of the book. You describe him as the apex political predator in wartime Japanese politics. And then you go on to say that, stated simply, Tojo was the single most accomplished political operator in Tokyo's halls of power during the first two decades of Hirohito's reign, from 1926 to 1945. So what made him so successful? What made him the single most accomplished political operator?
13: Great question. Not an easy answer. He rose up the ranks of a Japanese army, which, although most professional military men would have balked at the title or at the suggestion that the army was politicized, it was, in fact, a highly politicized force. And without going into all the details, that politicization within the military ultimately led to factions, and those factions found themselves in, well, at first bruising factional warfare, which ultimately became murderous. He navigated these very, very difficult and tricky factional politics within the army. So that in effect, it spawned within him it made him a very much a political operator. So that once he, for example, was appointed to a ministerial position, he didn't come in as a complete greenhorn. He came in as a real political operator. Again, I don't think he would have welcomed that term, but he entered a cabinet or took a cabinet position with real political runs on the board, as it were. And so he also then had the immense institutional power of the army. So you bring these two things together. Once he's on cabinet, he had this immense institutional backing, but he also had this finely tuned political instinct. And of course, during his time on cabinet, he honed that political ability further and further until he really was, until battlefield losses just piled up one after the other in the Pacific and rendered his position untenable. Until that point, he was more or less untouchable politically.
1: And I think it's brilliant the way you explore and tease out the relationship with the emperor. And, you know, it's a much more nuanced relationship than Hirohito being a simple puppet or Hirohito being the villain. There's a very interesting dynamic between the two of them, and they each have their own visions, but then they find ways of accommodating each other.
13: Yes, very much so. Very much so. So they most certainly did not see eye to eye. Tojo was, for one thing, he was extraordinarily deferential to the emperor. So, for example, on the eve of his prime ministerial appointment, he stated boldly to his professional military colleagues that if the emperor, he was anticipating an audience in the imperial palace, and he said to his colleagues, well, if the emperor tells me right now that we have to withdraw all troops from China, he said, I will not argue that point, and we will, the army will withdraw all troops from China. So he meant that. He very much meant that. The emperor, however, did not, was insistent that he did not rule by decree. He was not an autocrat. And so what we find is this, over time, is an incredibly symbiotic relationship where maybe to symbolize the relationship, there's an imperial rescript which dates back to the late 1800s, which describes soldiers and sailors as the emperor's limbs. And that, I think, is just such a wonderful... Tojo very much took that to heart, and he saw himself as the emperor's legs, effectively. So what this meant was, in practice, he would do all of the legwork. He would work very, very hard at forging a consensus among, say, ministers and various others in the halls of power. But he would forge this consensus in ways that were broadly within his own vision. He could then take that to the emperor, and the emperor was a man who insisted on due process. And Tojo had, by forging a consensus in the halls of power in Tokyo, this is precisely what he was feeding the emperor. But he was feeding him, in so doing, he was at the same time, he was sort of bending things to his own will. So there's this an incredibly complex and incredibly nuanced relationship playing out between the two men.
1: I was astonished to discover that Tojo himself only discovered that the Navy had an attack plan for Pearl Harbor, and he learned this only days before it was launched. And he learned it not because he was the prime minister, but because he was a general serving as army minister. And that just seems you know, completely bizarre that he wouldn't be directly in the loop or directly planning things.
13: At one level, it does seem bizarre, but in the context of the ways in which the Japanese operated, it made perfect sense, because this was the Pearl Harbor attack was the Navy's or a naval operational plan, and the Navy saw no particular need to share its operational plans with anyone, frankly, outside of the Navy. And so not until early December, so literally less than a week before Pearl Harbor, Tojo, as you say, was invited to a meeting of Imperial General Headquarters, which brought together both the Army and the Navy's top brass. And it was at this point, and he was invited himself, as you suggest, as an Army general, not as Prime Minister. So he hears this plan and he walks out thinking to himself that, okay, so as Prime Minister, I actually don't know this. It's only as Army Minister that I've that I am privy to this privileged information. And therefore, he engaged in this incredibly complex interior dance almost, where Army Minister Tojo was keeping or had to withhold information that he knew from Prime Minister Tojo, which sounds completely wild. And Tojo himself admitted this. The moment he learned of the Pearl Harbor attack plan, he actually muttered to himself and said, how can I possibly conduct a war in these kinds of conditions, where the two armed services are simply not sharing rather important secrets with each other?
1: He goes from this triumphant total warrior after initial battlefield successes in the opening months of the Pacific War to then becoming a troublemaker, because he's clashing with so many different elements, and there's all of these conflicts. And then what was his, I think, brilliant strategic ability seems to calcify, and he becomes a bit rigid and inflexible. And it's very much a case that as the war goes on, he becomes less effective, and confidence in his abilities, both military and political, seem to ebb away as well.
13: Most certainly. Well, certainly confidence in his abilities, maybe he didn't lose a lot of his own, he didn't lose confidence in his own abilities. And for that very reason, in fact, he took on multiple ministerial posts, including not just Prime Minister and Army Minister, but he served at various times as Foreign Minister, as Munitions Minister, as various ministerial posts. But ultimately, he also took on the post of Army Chief of Staff. And that one was arguably unconstitutional, and it actually created a backlash of opposition, even from within the Army, which really started pushing back quite hard against him for having done this. So he himself maintained an absolute confidence in his own abilities and skills. But in the process, of course, he made himself so busy that it became difficult for him to stay on top of things, essentially, and also to communicate properly with his subordinates in the various ministries and in the general staff. He became somewhat aloof, I think. And so that started to create, or we see as a result of this, that confidence from below, from among his subordinates, that starts to erode. And at the same time, of course, well, ultimately, battlefield loss after battlefield loss after battlefield loss has others, not just his subordinates, but, for example, his ministerial counterparts. And ultimately, the emperor himself is beginning to look at Tojo through, or is beginning to see that he actually doesn't have a lot of answers anymore. The problem was that, nor did anybody else. And so he remained in power for longer than perhaps he might have, but again, that owed at least in part to the emperor's concern that, even if we remove him from the halls of power, then what can the next guy possibly do different? Japan at that point, by let's say early 1944, was in a real bind, and there was no easy way out.
1: and the islands of Saipan features in Irish World Cup history, and it features in the fall of Tojo as well, because when Saipan is captured, that really is the end of him, and he's forced to resign. But you have a fascinating chapter on what happens next and the way he acts to shield the emperor, to take responsibility and represent Japan's interests even out of power.
13: Yes, I think in his own way, he believed he was representing Japan's best interests. He believed he was protecting the emperor from possible prosecution as a war crimes suspect. That's not to downplay the war crimes he was found guilty of, and he himself accepted full responsibility, having sat atop the military chain of command for a period of years. He accepted, on those grounds, accepted full responsibility for any war crimes that had happened out on the battlefield.
1: And he was found guilty, sentenced to death.
13: Yes, he was. And again, he himself believed, probably quite rightly, that before the trial had begun, that that effectively he was a dead man walking, that the trial would find him guilty. He saw no other possible outcome. It signals his own acceptance in a court of law of real war crimes, even though on the other hand he ferociously denied and pushed back as hard as he possibly could against the other charge, which was that he had committed so-called crimes against the peace. With that, he took very, very strong issue, a very powerful issue. Again, readers may disagree with the positions he staked out, but he made quite a coherent case against the charge of crimes against the peace. In that way, he effectively defended Japan's actions. Whether they were defensible or not is another matter altogether, but he certainly, in a way, stood up for Japan at a point in time when, frankly, nobody else was doing it. So this created a really interesting dynamic within Japan itself. So he had been desperately unpopular in Japan for quite some time now. In fact, he'd been, by the time he was removed from power in July 44, he was so unpopular that he had a round-the-clock military police surveillance of his home to ensure that assassins, etc., didn't come after him. And he remained desperately unpopular after surrender, continued to receive mountains of hate mail from folks all over Japan. And then just for this one moment, after he took the stand and again, really very, very ferociously defended Japan against these various charges, for this briefest of moments, he rose once again in popularity within Japan, where everybody was suddenly, they felt a little energized, where Japan had gone from being beaten and downtrodden. And suddenly, just for this brief moment, there's this, everybody kind of, it gave everyone a kind of a shot in the arm almost, as it were. It didn't last. He went back to becoming public enemy number one in a very, very short space of time.
1: The book is called Tojo, The Rise and Fall of Japan's Most Controversial World War II General. The book is published in hardback by the Belknap Press of Harvard University Press. The author is Peter Moak. And Peter, thanks so much for joining us tonight.
13: Thank you very much for having me, Patrick.
1: Well, that does bring us to the end of another edition of Talking History. My thanks to my producer, Maurice O'Sullivan, for bringing everything together. We've got more debate and discussion next week, so I hope you can join us then. We've been Talking History. Good night.
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0: died from injuries she suffered in a single car crash in County Wexford earlier this month. It happened at Sheestown Wellington Bridge at around 20 past six on the morning of July 8th. A man in his late teens has already appeared before Carlow District Court in connection with the crash. A sea of green and a wave of emotion swept through Croke Park after Limerick were crowned All-Ireland hurling champions this afternoon. It's the first time the Liam McCarthy Cup will return to the Treaty County since 2023. There was a mix of joy and heartache as the fans began to leave the hallowed ground.
1: Bit of heartbreak now when we're talking, bit upset, but we overachieved this season than what we thought we would, so you know, there's a lot of positives to be taken from it.
2: Galway didn't play the best, Limerick got the better of them, they had a good start at the run, but they should have kept it up the whole game.
3: It was amazing, no, it was brilliant. Limerick were brilliant.
4: Great day.
3: The Galway crowd weren't so too bad either, actually.
4: Yeah, no, they were great, yeah, just fantastic. Lim not good boo.
0: Ukrainian officials say Russia has hit Kyiv with one of the largest ballistic attacks of the war. At least one person's been killed and 16 injured in the strikes on the capital. President Zelensky says the Russians fired a total of 41 missiles and 125 attack drones. Reporter Stuart Ramsey is there. He says the strikes caused fires across the city, damaging residential buildings, offices and industrial sites.
5: The Ukrainians are trying to hit supply lines in Russia to cause chaos. But these attacks here in Kyiv are 40 ballistic missiles into civilian areas. It's important because it's basically to terrorize people.
0: A new government tax break has just come into effect. It's designed to attract big budget film and television productions to Ireland. And that's your news for now.
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0: Dry with long clear spells for most tonight. Cloud will build in the north and northwest with a few spots of drizzle. Lows of 8 to 13 degrees. And now you're up to date on News Talk.
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8: And welcome to Unified. This is a show where we listen, learn and laugh and meet people from different and diverse backgrounds all over Ireland to hear their stories, thoughts and perspectives. I'm your host, Mamobo Ogoro, and you can get in touch with us by emailing unified@newstalk.com. That's unified with a Y-O-U. Coming up on today's show, how can we in society tackle toxic masculinity? We'll talk about that on the panel. In What's Your Story, we'll meet the iconic HIV activist Rebecca Tallant-Halliband. And on the social scene, what can people with disabilities expect from Irish Rail's new assistance platform later in the year? But first, building a more inclusive society isn't just about amplifying underrepresented voices. It's also about examining the expectations that shape us all. Ideas about what it means to be a man can influence everything from mental health and relationships to confidence and sense of community. So we're unpacking a conversation about masculinity, exploring the difference between harmful stereotypes and healthy role models, and asking how we can create a space where boys and men can flourish while contributing to a more respectful and inclusive society. Joining me to discuss this today is two leaders in the field, Dr. Kenny Doyle, Head of Programs at the Men's Development Network, and Cormac Noonan, co-founder of the Wolf Academy. Welcome to you both.
9: Welcome. Thanks. How are you?
8: So, Dr. Kenny, can you kind of give us an introduction? A lot of people have heard the phrase toxic masculinity and what men are supposed to be like, but can you give us an understanding as to what that actually is?
9: Well, personally, I don't think toxic masculinity is a very useful phrase or concept at all. I actually think it's completely unhelpful and outmoded as a concept. It's often willfully misrepresented by some people, and it's presented as if it means that all men themselves are fundamentally toxic, or that all men are a problem that needs to be fixed. And for people doing work like myself, framing understandably creates defensiveness and withdrawal. And when you're engaging with men or even with young men, there's an unwillingness to engage meaningfully in important discussions around subjects such as equality, gender-based violence or misogyny. And there's also then the fact that the phrase toxic masculinity in reality really describes bad behaviour rather than innate traits that men may or may not have. And some of the traits that are associated with masculinity, such as, say, leadership, stoicism, perseverance, these in themselves aren't bad things. In moderation or in balance. And in terms of the phrase toxic masculinity, I have been in conversation with people who are working in education or in curriculum development or in that kind of field. And they've told me that they purposefully never use that phrase for a lot of the reasons that I've just outlined there.

0: Thank you so much for that. And I suppose it's something that has been, it's a phrase that is online and people are talking about that. And you really debunked it essentially, and how oftentimes it's used as a tool for defensiveness or as a tool for actually conflict as well. What do you have to say about that, Cormac?
1: Yeah, I completely agree with Kenny there. I wouldn't use that phrase myself, and I think it is, unhelpful. And I suppose what people are often describing is not toxic masculinity, but a lack of maybe masculinity, or a lack of just being a decent human. So it's just an unhelpful term. But I suppose what we try to focus on as well, when we're doing work in schools with young men is the type of man that they want to be, and really helping them look towards those characteristics or traits that are more healthy and balanced. And I think that's what we should be focusing on, because I think when you focus on, always keep focusing on these negative things or negative behaviors of certain groups of individuals, that's all we can see. So we need to start looking at what's the potential for young men to become, and, try to guide them towards healthier versions of themselves.
0: And I suppose by flipping it on its head and actually focusing, Cormac, like you said, on the positive and what the potential of young men and men of all ages actually can be, we can flip the narrative around it. I suppose, Cormac, what is your perspective on what are those positive traits that all men can be?
1: Yeah, so I suppose, I work with young men in schools. I also work with older men as well. And we try not to be too prescriptive of, this is what a man should be or could be, but we often invite people to explore that for themselves. But I suppose the way I look at it personally is, which maybe I suppose goes against what some people would expect, but the way I look at it is men can be both sensitive and strong. It doesn't have to be one or the other. And so men can be able to feel their emotions, express themselves, be tuned in to other people, and, really be open to connection. But they can also, at the same time, be strong and, as Kenny said there, have good leadership qualities and perseverance and determination. So for me, it's getting that balance of qualities that makes a whole man or a whole person.
0: And those qualities are phenomenal in terms of people knowing themselves and in terms of them engaging in relationships with other people. And it's traits that in your work, Cormac, is really fantastic to see how you're supporting men and boys to realize that potential. Kenny, I know your work in the Men's Development Network does some of these pieces as well, and particularly around mental health, supporting men when they struggle. Can I ask why is this work necessary, particularly when it comes to mental health?
2: A lot of the work we do is based around what's called a strengths-based approach, and it will be very similar to some of the stuff Cormac had mentioned. And the central aim of this is to focus away from perceived deficits or problems in people, and instead focus on their capabilities and strengths, how these can be harnessed to work towards improving problems. So, for example, in terms of the work we do with the White Ribbon Campaign, this will be less about calling out bad behaviours and kind of stigmatising people, and more about encouraging positive behaviours and calling men in as allies in the fight against gender-based violence, of making them aware of how they can use their position, the power to make a tangible difference for the good of everyone. In terms of mental health, we've done a few bits of research over the last 4 or 5 years around this. We also run a male advice line, which is primarily for men who are being subjected to domestic abuse. But we would also get a lot of kind of referrals into that for people who are having mental health problems, counselling service and stuff like that as well. And this runs across the whole range of problems that men can have. The most recent piece of research we've done is actually around fatherhood and care. Something that was striking from this is the extent to which many men still hold quite traditional views about the gender roles. So, for example, we have 56% of men aged between 18 to 25 strongly agree with the statement that full-time fathers are not real men. 70% of people in this age group agreed with the statement that a father's sole responsibility is to provide for his children. And in the overall sample, two-thirds of men agreed or strongly agreed with the statement, I don't think I am man enough unless I can provide for my family. Now, we all know the world that we live in at present. We live in very uncertain times. We live in a time where employment is much more flexible, but the career for life isn't really a thing anymore. For younger men in particular, this kind of role as being a provider, as being the breadwinner in the family, it's a much harder standard to maintain these days. And there is this kind of strain that goes along with that, that men can bear the ill of, that they feel like they're not measuring up to the ideal that they should.
0: And that's a really stark statistics that you just brought up there, Kenny, in terms of the societal expectations that society have put on men and that men now put on themselves, and how that actually replicates itself in terms of the expectation that boys have. Cormac, do you see that in terms of your work with young men, those expectations around providing, around making a lot of money, around all these kind of things, societally speaking?
1: Yeah, I think when we're speaking about young men, you often see that making a lot of money is something that, you know, when they're looking at their goals or who they want to be in the future, it tends to come up a lot. And yeah, I believe that a lot of those beliefs are often coming from their own fathers probably and from society. But I feel, just as Kenny was mentioning there, the fatherhood research, I do believe we really, even consciously or unconsciously, take on a lot from our own fathers, our father figures in our lives. And so it's sometimes, the adults that are maybe subtly giving us these beliefs as younger people. I often would challenge young people on. I'm not saying for me personally, I feel it's important for me to provide for my family. So I'm not saying it's not anything wrong with that, but at the same time, there can be a over focus on that being your sole role. Like, I also want to be a nurturing father and a present father with I have a young 10-month-old daughter as well. So I want to be there and not working all the time either. So again, it's finding that balance for me is what I want to do. But yeah, we often, when young people come with these beliefs, just challenge them and make sure that they're balanced, they're healthy, and they're not just saying it because that's what their own father thinks, or that's what, you know, people they're following on social media think.
0: Yeah, and I think, Cormac, the word that you put there was healthy, and that having that balance and not thinking of it as black and white, because oftentimes there can be black and white thinking when it comes to social roles and social expectations. And to your point there, the role of mentors, the role of parents, the role of people that are helping shape ideas, that's hugely important when it comes to men, if not all people, in terms of their sense of identity, but in this case, men, in terms of masculinity. Kenny, I want to ask you, how do you believe the role of people influencing, mentors, fathers, coaches, how do you think that role shapes masculinity?
2: It does in a massive way. Like, we see, I suppose, at present, the kind of malign influence of the internet and the manosphere and stuff like that. And that is causing real and genuine problems. But I think what we need to do to look at the manosphere in particular is to look at why people like Andrew Tate or any other of the kind of manosphere influencers, why do they appeal to the young men in particular?
0: And can you explain what the manosphere is? Some people may not know what that is.
2: The Manosphere is a loosely affiliated network line of like podcasters, internet personalities, influencers, or manfluencers as they call themselves. And they focus on topics relating to things such as men's health and fitness and relationships and dating, as well as further topics like finance and wealth. It's generally characterized by the promotion of very narrow and often harmful ideas of what masculinity is and what it means to be a man and how men should behave and look. Now, most of the stuff I've mentioned so far isn't harmful in itself or anything like that, but a lot of this stuff is couched in very, very blatant aggression against women, misogyny, often couched it with extreme racism and stuff like that as well, cars and expensive watches, and the claim that the lifestyle that they have is available to anyone who's prepared to exit the wage economy and to buy into any of the varying types of pyramid schemes that they sell. And this is a kind of key part of it, that most of it is underpinned kind of by scams and by pyramid schemes and training schemes and mentorship schemes and stuff like that. So I think the important thing is to look at what is it that young men are getting from these kind of influencers. And I mentioned earlier kind of that we live in uncertain times. And one of the things that these type of influencers give is this idea of certainty. If you have problems in your life, X, Y, and Z are the cause of them, and here's what you can do to make it better, whether that's working out five times a day or whether it's putting all your money into one of my pyramid schemes. It is that sense of certainty that it gives. It also gives young men a sense of, I suppose, a group identity, for want of a better term. It gives a sense of community to people who are often living quite lonely and atomized lives. And it gives them a direct, simple and legible script with which to orient their behavior. And when we kind of dig down into this, it can actually get quite depressing when we work through it. There's often a doom loop which happens where a young or lonely young man will be drawn to a manosphere influencer, or actually not, they'll be drawn to them, they'll be targeted by them. And these alienated and often lonely young men will be taught attitudes and behaviours that will only serve to further alienate and marginalise them. And often when this happens, they'll be sold access to further courses or to other programmes, and it'll continue the process of kind of dragging them deeper in and charging them top dollar for the privilege. And it's a very kind of ruthless and callous business model where young men are groomed into social isolation so they can continue to be sold dubious courses or merchandise or training or stuff like that.
0: Listening to it from personally, it's quite sad how people would target young men in such a way that are already in a vulnerable state of mind and can be susceptible to receiving and hearing such content that provides that sense of identity and belonging. Because fundamentally speaking, everybody wants to feel like they belong. People using these avenues to cultivate that is quite sad and dangerous. And Cormac, do you see the young men or the people that are engaging with your programs susceptible to this kind of content online?
1: Yeah, I suppose from my experience, you know, we've worked with over 15,000 young people across Ireland. And so we have worked with a lot of young men, and we have men's circles. You know, once they get to around 15, 16, we tend to split the boys and the girls for some of the workshop and have a specific circle just for the young men to kind of talk about these things. And I suppose one thing that I would say is that I don't believe it's as prevalent as maybe sometimes we think, because I think a lot of young men maybe were caught up in it at the start, you know, when a couple of years ago, when Andrew Tate maybe first came out, and maybe people got caught up in it. But then I think some of them started to see through it, because I think we also have to give young people credit. A lot of them are, you know, quite self-aware too, and they can spot something when it's not authentic. But there is still a cohort that are maybe more susceptible to falling into these traps, as Kenny outlined, and maybe are feeling a bit more isolated. And I suppose what it points out to me is that young men are craving some sort of community and this mentorship from older men to be guided, you know, into manhood. And that's what we have actually created ourselves, is a rites of passage experience to do this in a healthy way, to give young men a feeling of community and mentorship from older men, but to help them become their true selves, and to help them explore things like anger in a healthy way and how to express anger in a healthy way and not bottle it up, to learn how to feel into your grief, to learn how to connect with others, to look at what your values are. So it's all about trying to empower the young man to really see who he wants to be and the type of man he wants to be, and leave behind some of these more childish ways. So we have rites of passage weekends, and we have one next summer for young men. And another really important part of it is to get a blessing from older men to, you know, I see you, I see your potential. And I think that's a lot of the time what they're actually craving, is this recognition, often maybe trying to get it from the external world by success or money or fame or whatever it is. But if we get that recognition from, you know, older men and mentors to really see who we are and, you know, help us move towards that potential, I think that's what they're really craving.
0: That's a beautiful way of putting it about, like, that recognition of themselves, recognition of their identity and recognition of their humanity as well is oftentimes what most people are craving. And particularly when it comes to boys and men, it's important that these traits, particularly the traits around healthy relationships, healthy engagement with others, healthy engagement with women and other genders, it's important that the work that you guys are doing is incredible in engaging with it. And I want to ask you, Dr. Kenny, as well, when it comes to those relationships with women and other genders, what kind of work are you doing to support men to collaborate?
2: Well, the big bit of work we're doing at present is actually with teachers. Mm-hmm. We run the White Ribbon Schools program, which is a mixture of online and in-person learning. There's, I think, 6 modules developed that teachers do. How do we bring these conversations safely into a classroom and that kind of thing? And again, the tenor of those talks is generally going back to the strengths-based approach, that it's about kind of, particularly with young men, it's about telling them that they do have power in the world and they can use their position and they can use the power that they have to make the world better for themselves and for everyone else around them.
0: That's beautiful, and it's important for men and teachers. And I love the approach that you put in terms of it's not directly towards the students, but it's the people that are creating the environment for learning to have the skills to empower the students, educate the students, and have them understand about their own power within the world regarding that as well. The connection to emotion, it is a huge pillar for people to not only understand themselves, but understand how they're in relation with each other. Emotions in themselves can be quite uncomfortable to engage with. Cormac, in your work, do you find that it is easy or other not easy, or how do you engage with that layer of emotion with working with men?
1: Yeah, so I suppose when we're working in the school setting, it would be more so teaching them tools to start to build that connection with themselves. Connection to their body, to how they're feeling. So the tools like meditation or breath work or different types of movements, journaling, just to kind of, build that capacity to tune in to what's going on inside. And then what we realized then is the need for these rites of passage experiences outside of the school, a bit more space to work on those, deeper emotions like the anger and the grief that's maybe under the surface. And it's a bit harder to reach. And a lot of the time, men are so disconnected from their feelings that they don't even know all of that grief and anger is under the surface. Like I didn't know when I was growing up. I grew up playing football. I was very tough physically and didn't show any emotion. But it was only as I grew older and started to learn how to look inside that I found there was a lot under the surface. So it's just bringing them through it in a way that's they're able to process these deeper emotions, but obviously having the right environment is important to do that.
0: Well, folks, that was Dr. Kenny Doyle and Cormac Noonan. And if you're listening and you're affected by anything we discussed in the conversation today, you can contact Women's Aid Free Phone Helpline at 1-800-341-900. Up next after the break, we'll be joined by an iconic HIV activist who'll be sharing her story.
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0: Welcome back. You're listening to Unified. Now, what comes to your mind when you're hearing the words living with HIV? Is it fear or outdated assumptions? Well, you're not alone. So joining me today on What's Your Story is activist Rebecca Talon de Halivant to share her story about living with HIV and how it's transformed her identity, perspective, and her activism today. Welcome, Rebecca.
13: Thank you so much, and thank you for having me.
0: We're delighted to have you. When it comes to your story, can you tell us about just who you are and your story and what brought you to this activism?
13: Okay, yeah, it's quite a story to start with. I'm 68, and I'm a transitioned woman, male to female, and I transitioned in the 80s. And I had to move to London because here it was still very Catholic. Not that I'm not Catholic, but it was like severely Catholic, and it was very hard to be anything other than heterosexual, let's put it that way. Also as well, it was still illegal to be gay in Ireland until 1993. So this was the 80s, you know. I was a hair and makeup artist. I was a model agent. And I kind of lost my career overnight because it got plastered all over the Sunday newspapers. But anyway, I got okayed to have my gender reassignment surgery in London in the 80s. And at that stage, you had to have an AIDS test. Now, I'm more than sure that the AIDS test was for people of the LGBT community rather than my posh friends in Chelsea that I was with, you know what I mean, that were heterosexual or whatever. Anyway, I come from Ranelagh, so I thought, well, that can't happen to me. So I got the test, and I had to wait over a month at the time. And it came back, and I was brought into the hospital, and I was told that I had AIDS and that I'd under 2 years to live. And that the only question I asked at the time, but can I still have my surgery? And they went, absolutely no. Mm. And I came out of there, and I was more upset and angry that after all I'd gone through to have my surgery, to put wrongs to rights, that then I'm told I couldn't have it because of this terrible disease or virus or whatever, that I still really, I suppose, at the time, didn't understand the seriousness of it. Do you know what I mean? Okay, I had seen, in fairness, I'd seen the likes of Rock Hudson die, Freddie Mercury, but they're like kind of Hollywood. You know, I didn't think that could happen to somebody like me. You know, so it took a long time for it to actually register that I had this and that there was no cure and that there was no medication, you know. And then I realized that I did probably only have 2 years to live. I was told to come home to Ireland and tell my nearest and dearest, which in fairness, I think, if I had that choice over again, I probably would have held on till I processed it more myself. And that's the advice I would give in today's world with anything like that. Because once it's said, it can't be unsaid or unheard, you know? So anyway, long and short of it, I managed to get a surgeon that would do my surgery in 1991. So of course, everything was double gloved and you were waited until the end of the day. We were treated like, it was so horrible how we were treated. But at the same time, I kind of understand it to a point, because back then, you know, all people were seeing, you know, on television. I just spoke to a man here in reception before, and he remembers when he was only 8, the tombstones falling out of the sky around AIDS. You know what I mean? So imagine that man that I spoke to, like at 8 years of age, remembers that. So it was very doom and gloom for that. Anyway, I went on. I had my surgery. I survived it. And I was there then for the first medications, for which then became kind of HIV. I went through the whole thing of from maybe about 14, 15 tablets a day to one tablet a day. You know, so that journey, you know, in today's world, people will kind of can be a bit blasé and say, oh, well, I can just take one tablet for that. And it kind of like stabbing me in the heart, because I think, well, honey, yeah, you can, because people like myself did the whole...
0: The work
13: into this, mm-hmm. and you know, the lab ratting, as mm-hmm. I call it, you know. So, but with that came a lot of my own kind of stigma.
0: Mm. And what was that?
13: It was just like, it got to a stage, like being in all fairness, where, and it's really hard to say this, but it's very true, that death became like normal.
0: And that's a hard thing, an extremely hard thing to sit with.
13: Yeah.
0: You know? How has that evolved your sense of self, specifically in moving back to Ireland, in telling people the quote-unquote death sentence that you had? Mm. How's that evolved in terms of your sense of self now?
13: It's probably by accident, really. You know, I mean, I went on a big journey then of being an addict, you know, being an alcoholic, being a heroin addict, because there was nothing open to people like myself in London at the time. You know, we weren't even allowed to have bank accounts because of AIDS and being a trans woman. So basically in society, we didn't exist. The only society we existed was in Soho, where everybody kind of like went to Soho. It was like a melting pot of disastrous people that made a perfect storm. You know, it was the most wonderful place to be, I have to say. And without it, I don't know what I would have done. But when I got sober 21 years ago, which I'm really proud of.
0: Congratulations.
13: Then I started to thaw out and started to get my feelings back. And that's the good and the bad of it. And then there was this Work Positive program in Terence Higgins Trust, which would be one of the main kind of charities in London that deal with HIV and AIDS. And I started then to kind of listen and hear things. And then somebody said to me, you should tell your story. And I thought, I can't tell my story. I can't tell my story back in Ireland. I've already been condemned because I'm a trans woman. I didn't want to talk about this. So eventually I did. I did talk about it. And I knew that I was going to have to talk about it. It would have to be seriously honest. I started talking, and then before I knew it, I was speaking in Amsterdam at like the HIV World European Convention, and it was just amazing. And I found the more I spoke about it, the more I was healing myself. Mm.
0: And I know it's been a massive journey for you and your life and your story, and you've been such an advocate and a leader in this space and hope for people that receive the diagnosis today. And I know Ireland, they've had a target specifically to eliminate new HIV transmissions by 2030, but the statistic says that we're actually quite off. What's the reason as to that?
13: It's funny you say that, because it's actually exactly 10 years ago to the month, I think, where when I was interned at Higgins Trust this time 10 years ago, that U equals U became, you know, like people learned about U equals U. It's like undetectable, untransmittable. So if you're on kind of HIV medication, which I am on, and I'm undetectable, it means I can't pass it on to anybody else. And a perfect example of that was a girl I've worked with quite a lot in London, and she's amazing. She's one of my heroes, really. And she got pregnant and got diagnosed with a HIV diagnosis, got on medication straight away, gave birth to her baby, and the baby didn't have HIV, and she's had another baby since. So if a woman can carry a child inside her system for 9 months and she's on medication that and she can't pass it on to her, I mean, that's the next best thing to a miracle. So we're at that stage. But in saying that, I remember also, because I worked at 5016 Street in London and Chelsea Westminster Hospital, and I also remember, oh, by 2030, it'll be no transmissions, no new transmissions. And I just thought, I don't think so. Because basically, what you're really dealing with still is the gay community. or you're hitting on minorities as such as like the black community. Do you know what I mean? But you're not like kind of like taking into consideration menopausal women or trans women, you know? And until you kind of treat it like it's COVID, you know, HIV is not fussy. It doesn't care what color, gender, how rich or poor you are. If it's coming for you, it'll get you. You know, and that's the thing. So until we will never get to, sorry, I know I'm very passionate, but we will never get to this zero, we start treating everybody.
14: Mm.
13: And for me, the biggest problem is as well, apart from trans women, is menopausal women, because they're not taking the pill anymore. They're probably divorced and out having a great time. I'm meeting guys. Believe you me, I'm in my 60s and I get hit on by young guys all the time. So it's quite flattering. You know, but the average woman is thinking, oh, well, I can't get pregnant anymore.
14: Mm.
13: They never stop to think for 1 minute that they can catch HIV or any other STIs. So until we personally deal rigorously with that, we're not going to get, we couldn't possibly get to 0
0: by 20. And like, why do you think that, what I was hearing from you is that there's a targeted focus on education and testing and engagement with certain communities as opposed to all communities. Why do you think that's the case?
13: I think it's a very, it's, sometimes I feel personally it's a bit white supremacy.
14: Mm-hmm.
13: Do you know what I mean? Especially around middle class white women.
14: Mm-hmm.
13: Because they are really under the illusion that they can't, this can't happen. You know, and you don't get that from, we say anyone that's in a minority group, they know anything is possible, sadly. You know what I mean? We all know. You know, I'm a trans woman, I know anything is possible.
14: Mm-hmm.
13: But the reason why trans women aren't probably kind of taken up on this too, because of the stigma. Being a trans woman is already a stigma. You know, if you already have a stigma and then you add another stigma, then you become a minority within a minority. Mm-hmm. Which is a really bad place to be, you know, and we should never even have to be there or contemplate anybody being in that, you know. So for me, I just think with trans women, we were told at one stage that if we did have HIV and we were on medication, it would affect our hormone replacement stuff for transitioning. And that's not the case anymore. I'm the perfect example of that. I'm 68 now. I'm on my HRT. I'm on my medication. And I was told at 29, I had 2 years to live. And here I am, a senior citizen, you know. So more people need to see me and hear from me and hear from people like myself that it doesn't matter who I am or what gender I am, what color my skin is. I have HIV, but I am you equals you. Mm.
0: And that's a beautiful way to encapsulate it. And when you say senior citizen, I have to say, for those who are listening, a fabulous one by that in terms of the outfit and everything. I'm loving it. And specifically, like, that you equals you, and the understanding that once you are medicated, once you have your medication for HIV, that it cannot be transmitted. Mm. But a lot of people aren't aware as to that there is, like you said, a lot of stigma surrounding those who are affected by the virus. If anybody were listening and still may have ideas or reservations around HIV, what is one thing you'd say to them?
13: Get tested. You know, get tested, because that's the most important thing. Because I think one of the greatest things that's happening too is late diagnosis. When it's a late diagnosis, that, you know, at that stage, like medication or nothing can really help you, you know. So get tested. We do rapid testing in HIV Ireland, right? And I call it the 60-second kind of mind-blown thing, because as you do the test, you can see that person, doesn't matter who they are. So for 1 minute, for 60 seconds, they have this idea, what if I do have HIV? So it gives them some insight on what it would be like. And then they get a negative and they're like, oh my God, I'm going to change all this. I'm going to wear condoms. I'm going to do all of this. And it does change people's attitude. But it also, if somebody does get a diagnosis, if we get it in time, they get on medication straight away. It doesn't affect anything, their life or anything. But while we're talking about that here now, there's a big crisis here in Ireland at the moment too, with a lot of women that I work with, brown, black women, you know what I mean, that are struggling with staying in this country and getting their medication and taking their medication. Mm. This should not be the case. You know what I mean? We really need to pull our finger out on this. You know, it's not trans lives. It's human lives matter.
14: Mm.
13: We're all human beings. We deserve this. I don't care. I just think it's so I think it's so narrow-minded and naive to think that we can't face this because, you know, like, I mean, unless we do something now, this is what's going to happen. You can't put a Band-Aid on this. I always say, okay, we take the med. I take one tablet a day. I live forever. Probably live longer than anybody, you know. But if I stop taking my medication, it's still the same old virus living inside me. I will die. I will get an AIDS-related illness at some stage and die. So the virus hasn't changed, just the medication has.
0: And I suppose for your work and your call to especially the what we want to do in eliminating, what is one final call, especially for those who are listening and those who do who have attitudes surrounding HIV, what is that final call for those to change, not change attitudes, but understand more better the experiences?
13: Very good point. Also as well, like I feel as well, another thing that I want to say, like the reason why I see a lot of people that are migrants living here, you know, that unless you are living, and I know this from myself, from even living in London, unless you're living in good accommodation, that you can live a good life, that you can eat healthily and all of that, then you will take your medication. But if all of that falls apart, then you don't see the reason why. But for me, to the average person that's listening to this today, you're not exempt. You know, HIV is not fussy. You know, we're all kind of sleeping around a lot more. Everything's a lot more fluidity. Everything's a lot more this. And we're all in Ireland, we're afraid to talk about sex, but nearly everybody has sex. You know what I mean? So get tested. Look after yourself. Wear a condom. You know, simple things mean a big thing. You know, unless you want to take tablets for the rest of your life, you know.
0: That's super important. And thank you so much, Rebecca, for coming on, being vulnerable and telling your story, because it is a hard topic, especially in a culture like Ireland where we don't want to talk about things. It's a hard topic to talk about. Thank you again for coming on the show.
13: My pleasure, always.
0: Up next, we'll be hearing from Irish Rail and particularly what rail customers with disabilities can expect with assisted travel in their new platform that's coming out later on this year. Stay with us.
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0: Welcome back. You're listening to Unified. Now, when it comes to transport, a lot of us have the opportunity and privilege to have access to buses, railways, and supports that allow us to get from A to B. But for those who have disabilities, they need additional supports that will support them in transport. Well, Irish Rail are actually providing and creating a new assistance platform that is going to support those who are living with disabilities to make their journeys more accessible, easier, and more smoother when it comes from getting to their destination. And today, joining me to discuss this new platform is Barry Kenny, their corporate communications manager in Irish Rail, to discuss the platform, why it's needed, and what we're going to expect later on this year. Hi, Barry. How are you?
2: Thanks, Mamobo. I'm good. How are you?
0: Great. So can you tell us an overview about the platform and what it's doing in terms of accessibility?
2: Well, we obviously have to ensure that our services, both today and as we invest in them, are accessible to everybody. We are a national public transport provider. It's critical that everybody in our society is able to use that. And we're working with an infrastructure that was originally built in the 19th century. It takes time to upgrade. But right now we have, I suppose, about 65,000 assisted journeys a year. That's where customers either who have a disability or an other requirement contact us to say we need assistance in terms of either boarding or alighting or both of our journeys. And that works very successfully. But it's very manually based. It's and I think what it can cause is people, I suppose, a degree of uncertainty in knowing how their journey is going to be delivered. So this new platform, it's a passenger assistance management system, but for users, it's going to be very much an app, a website, a call centre, is about giving that assurance, particularly for more complicated journeys, because you're going from Houston to Cork, you're going between two big stations, it's a fairly straightforward journey. If you're going from Limerick to Blackrock, you're going to Limerick to Limerick Junction, you're going to go to Houston, you're going to presumably take the Lewis or a bus service and then onto the Dart. So with us, that's three separate journeys. And so what this will do is give customers greater reassurance in terms of being able to book their assistance at any time, confirm that the assistance is going to be provided, and also then give our own staff, I suppose, the greater visibility of where the assistance is required at any time. It'll make journeys easier. Ultimately, what we're trying to do is get to independent access in any event, but it'll help us to reduce the type of notice periods that currently apply for some of our journeys.
0: And I suppose that's fantastic to hear that this platform exists and it's being used and adopted for your thousands of customers that need that support. But my question is, like, it's 2026. You mm-hmm. think something like this already should be existing. Why are we here and only having this conversation now?
2: I suppose it is something we've been looking at for a few years. I'll be straight up with you. And the technology has developed. This is not a trial technology. This is actually in use in some railways in Britain and in Japan as well. TransReport are the name of the company that are providing this. So we'll be their first deployment in the European Union of this type of technology. As I say, it is about where assistance is needed. What we need to get to in a more, I suppose, broader sense is having people travel without having to have assistance, and things like our investment or infrastructure, not to go off topic for a moment, but you know, our new trains coming next year, the new DART trains, they will have a retractable step that will mean for the vast majority of people who are mobility impaired, independent access will be possible on those trains. And as we expand those to the network, that's where we need to get to. But that takes time in replacing trains. It takes many hundreds of millions of euro to replace a fleet. This is about where we are now and giving that greater certainty and greater confidence in the assistance that's there today.
0: And I suppose in the creation of the local context here in Ireland, I want to know, were the customers involved who have disability in terms of creating it? Were there other organisations that advocate for disability rights? Were they a part of the process in creating it? Can you let us know more?
2: Yeah, we have a disability users group that has representative bodies and users involved. And that inputs into all of our decisions and all of our investment in terms of provision for customers with accessibility. That ranges from, as I say, how we design new trains to our customer service training for our staff. So they would have been very much involved in the requirements that are here, the type of clarity, the type of issues that users who require assistance encounter when travelling with us, so that we're effectively solving the issue as opposed to coming up with a concept ourselves. And that goes through, I mentioned customer training. We have our customer service training for our staff in terms of providing assistance is now with the Wayfinding Centre, Vision Ireland Wayfinding Centre in Glasnevin, which is a transformative training programme. I've done the course myself, I suppose, in its pilot phase, and that is users of our service, of public transport services generally, guiding our staff in terms of how best to assist. And it's well worth a visit. We have a disused Dart carriage in that facility. There are buses, there are Lewis carriages, there's a part of an old Air France plane, literally, so service providers can understand, can see the challenges that customers with disabilities encounter when travelling us, and therefore adapt our service and provide a better service to assist travel.
0: That's super important, and that's really great to hear that sort of in-depth training and knowledge is there for the people that are providing the service, but also that the platform has been informed by people who have disabilities. And I understand that it's something that's being rolled out. Can you give us a timeline when it's coming out and what people should expect?
2: We will see it from October onwards that we'll go live. It'll be phased, so we'll look at probably some of the major stations first, and obviously we'll communicate with customers and indeed with the representative groups before it is introduced. But we'll be looking at introducing in a number of our major stations first from October, so covering kind of some of the more common journeys, and then rolling it out over the following weeks / months to the full network to ensure that we have it working properly, that people again have confidence in it, and deploying it fully across the network by the early part of 2027. It will be there, a multi-platform. Right now, if you want to contact our accessibility office, it's office hours. This is 24/7. You've got the resources in terms of being able to book your travel self-service, have the confirmation sent to you, have meeting points sent to you, all that type of detail, giving basically a more seamless travel experience.
0: And I suppose it's that phased approach is needed, but what would you say to like the people living in rural areas that may need to support when the time comes out and they see something like this?
2: Well, we say, the assistance is there. And I would say, and it's an issue, people say, well, why do you have notice periods at all? And I think many assistances are provided without notice. We give the advice effectively to guarantee it, because you have some stations, you mentioned rural areas, we have some stations where you've got a platform that at this point is not accessible. So you've got an accessible platform and one that we don't have lifts or we don't have ramps to access. But we can direct a train into the accessible platform if a customer has arranged the assistance for us. So that's, one of the reasons that a notice period is there. We've reduced it in 13 major stations to 1 hour. As I say, the goal for everywhere is to get rid of these kind of notice periods. And this and new trains are the type of thing that will help us do that. So I hope people will see, our commitment to it. Perfect world, you would obviously flick a switch and it would be on everywhere. But I think it's right to ensure that it's working, the customers have confidence in it, before you expand it to everywhere.
0: And do you have specific targets as to the usage of the app? I know you have, is it over 65,000 mm-hmm. people of your customers that need disability supports? Is there any targets that you have as you roll out in October onwards?
2: Well, you want to see the numbers increasing because you want people to have confidence to make the journey in the first place. And I suppose that's something that is very hard to measure. How many people are not traveling, are not participating fully in society, in the economy, because that barrier or that perceived barrier is there. So the numbers of assistance are increasing anyway. We want to take away the barriers so as we see numbers increase quite dramatically. So it's not a case of saying we want a target, we want this to grow to what the actual demand is that is there. And then, as I say, when we start bringing in things like the new trains, obviously you will likely see that number reduce, because most people on the Dart, when those trains come in, who currently book assistance, will not need to book assistance at all, because there'll be literally the retractable step at every single door on those trains, meaning you don't have to position yourself at a certain part of the platform. It is independent access, which is what we all need to work towards.
0: And that independent access is super important. And is there a way that people can sign up? Is there a wait list? Is there things that they can start anticipating for something like this?
2: As I say, when it is actually available, yeah. we will publicise that in terms of registering for this and having the service available. We'll be communicating with customers directly. We'll also be communicating with the representative groups so as they ensure that people on their databases are aware. And again, as I say, we would hope we would see a very kind of quick jump in the number of people mm-hmm. seeking assistance because that barrier is removed, or again, that perceived barrier is removed.
0: And finally, what is Irish Rail's hope for this platform? We know it's long time coming and it's long time needed.
2: What we hope is, I suppose, is that it is a measure that encourages more travel from customers who require assistance. Now, I think it will also support the ongoing investment programme in terms of what we need to do to improve. I mentioned JARTs. We've also just ordered a new fleet of trains for the Enterprise, for the Dublin-Belfast line. We are doing similar in terms of the retractable step there. So again, that will be the first intercity route on the network that will not require assistance as well. And that is just the progress that has to keep happening, that, you know, trains when they're in service, like the original Dart fleet is in service over 40 years. So when you are getting new trains now, we have to make sure they're right, and we have to make sure that they are to the absolute highest standards of accessibility. And I think by demonstrating the demand and the requirement that is there through this, that will help us as we seek funding for that.
0: Thank you so much. That was Barry Kenny, who is the Corporate Communications Manager at Irish Rail. Barry, thank you so much for coming on the show.
2: Thanks, Mobo.
0: That brings us to the end of today's episode of Unified. 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Thank you, Marisa O'Sullivan, for producing, and Aisha Nevi on research. 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
28: Look, I'm not going to tell you I found the one in a week. That'd be a lie. I went on a few dates that were fine. Forgettable. And that's dating, isn't it? But then I met Dara, and it just clicked. Go Dating doesn't promise magic. It just gives you a chance to meet real people who are actually looking for the same thing. And you can't ask for more than that, can you? Go on, take a chance.
4: Go Dating. Real people, real connections. 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As loved by News Talk.
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5: Good evening, I'm Cliona Dwyer. A man in his 20s has been arrested after a car was driven into a group of people during violent disorder in Skerries in North County Dublin. Four people, including three teenagers, were injured when a large group of teenagers became involved in a row on Harbour Road at around 9:45 last night. The man detained is being held at a Garda station in North Dublin, while Gardaí are appealing for witnesses. Fine Gael TD for Dublin Fingal West, Grace Boland, is a native of the popular seaside town. She's asking anyone with information to come forward.
6: If anyone has any footage, I know there's a lot of footage circulating on social media, but if anyone has footage, I really would encourage

0: while Gardaí have sealed off the area for forensic examination. A teenage girl has died from injuries she suffered in a single car crash in County Wexford earlier this month. It happened at Chasetown Wellington Bridge at around 20 past 6 on the morning of July 8th. A man in his late teens has already appeared before Carlow District Court in connection with the crash. Ukrainian officials say Russia has hit Kyiv with one of the largest ballistic attacks of the war. At least one person has been killed and 16 injured in the strikes on the capital. President Zelensky says the Russians fired a total of 41 missiles and 125 attack drones. A new government tax break has just come into effect, designed to attract big budget film and television productions to this country. The enhanced visual effects tax credit increases support for qualifying productions carrying out major visual effects work here. And that's your news for now.
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0: Dry with long clear spells for most tonight. Cloud will build in the north and northwest with a few spots of drizzle. Lows of 8 to 13 degrees. And now you're up to date on News Talk.
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3: Hello and welcome to Future Proof on News Talk. This is the show where we take a closer look at the world around us. My name is Jonathan McRae. 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We're joined by Matthew Campbell, Professor of Neurovascular Genetics in Trinity, and Dr. Ruth Freeman, Director of Research for Society at Research Ireland. You're both very welcome. Our first story, Matthew, has to do with the way we see.
4: Yeah, so this is a really interesting study that came out of the Johns Hopkins in Baltimore in the US. And really it heavily focused on the development of the retina at the back of the eye. And not just the retina, but the very specific part of the retina that allows us to see very, very high resolution, you know, visual acuity. And really interestingly, what this group did was they used what are called retinal organoids. So believe it or not, we're able to grow retinas in a dish, full human retinas. They take 9 months, the same length of time it takes for gestation to occur. It takes 9 months to develop these in vitro or in a lab dish. And what these scientists did basically was they were trying to figure out how the very, very center of the retina works. The center of the retina is called the macula. So people will have heard of age-related macular degeneration or AMD. Sometimes in diabetes, we hear of diabetic macular edema. If you have damage to your macula, you're going to know about it because it mediates all of your central vision. So if you have damage to your macula, you can't see faces, you can't read. And really, at the very center of the macula, there's a small area called the fovea. So all of the high-resolution color vision that we see is mediated by 500 microns, so half a millimeter of cells density. Okay? Wow. It's absolutely incredible. And we don't really fully understand how that develops. How does the fovea at the center of the macula develop? Now, these retinal organoids, when you can grow human retinas in a dish, you can understand that. We have three types of cone photoreceptors. So cones, you'll remember, are the photoreceptors that allow us to see color vision. There are three types, red, green, and blue, that spectrum of light, basically. So they produce these materials that allow them to distinguish the different wavelengths of light. And what we know of is that the red and the green photoreceptors, the cones, are right in the very, very center, and the blue ones are on the outside. Now, what this group did was they discovered that when these retinal organoids were growing in a dish, that if you feed them a derivative of vitamin A, we know there's lots of vitamin A in carrots, a derivative of vitamin A called retinoic acid, that what happens is people used to think that the blue photoreceptors were pushed out to the side and the red and the green would then be centered. But what actually happens is when you supplement them with vitamin A, the actual red and green, the blue photoreceptors turn from blue into green or red. Huh. So rather than being pushed to the side, they're actually genetically changing from blue to red or green. So it's the first kind of clue as to how this fovea and these cone photoreceptors at the very center of the macula are actually developing. So super interesting and amazing that we can use this technology, retina in a dish, to understand how the human retina develops.
3: Is it theoretically possible that we could find a way to then change the color of these cones to restore full color vision to people who have color blindness?
4: Absolutely. So achromatopsia, absolutely. There are gene therapies being developed for that. You can think of it as a scientific or a science fiction type of way as well, that can we, you know, genetically reprogram humans to actually see in infrared? You know, genetically, this is theoretical.

0: technically possible. It's absolutely not ethical, but genetically these things are possible. But to your point, absolutely, there are clinical trials underway for achromatopsia and color blindness.
1: Yeah, I was speaking to a guy a few years back. It stuck with me. He was a biohacker, and he'd found a way to be able to see in pitch darkness using these droppers. So he got a dropper that dilated the pupil, and so he could walk around a forest and see perfectly well. Now, if someone flipped on a light, he would blind himself permanently. So it was not a great thing to be messing around with. But like, you know, there's lots of people thinking about interesting things with our vision. So this seems like research that may have a more medical application, though. So it's quite interesting. Our second story, Ruth, has to do with cancer research papers.
2: Yeah, and maybe not what we want to hear about cancer research papers, which is that there might be some issues with quite a large number of them. And I guess the background to this is that scientific publishing has exploded over the last two decades. So Matthew and I were just talking, like 20 years ago as scientists, you would kind of feel you could stay on top of a lot of the new publishing that was happening. Nowadays, there's just hundreds of thousands of things being published every year. And I guess because of this huge growth in publishing, what we've seen is these sort of dark businesses appearing called paper mills. And these are companies that essentially create bogus research and sell it to people. You know, they will sell authorships, or they will offer to put your name on a paper and submit it to a journal. And of course, the reason this is happening is that, you know, for many years, the whole currency of scientific careers and scientific progression has been, you know, how many papers you have published. Thankfully, we're kind of moving away from some of that now, trying to look at quality of research, not quantity, but certainly quantity of papers published was a factor that people looked at before.
1: I mean, it still is, in a...
2: It still is, probably to some degree, and probably more in some systems. So what we've seen as well, though, you know, people are aware of this issue. The number of retractions that are happening in scientific papers is also going up hugely. But this research is from the Queensland University of Technology, and it was published this week in the BMJ. And what these researchers did was they analysed 2.6 million cancer research papers that were published between 1999 and 2024. And they used a very sophisticated machine learning system called BERT, which was developed by Google to really look for natural patterns in speech. So a lot of large language models just look at the sequence of words one after the other. This is much better at looking at overall patterns. And they trained the model on known paper mill journals. So the model learned to spot what were the kind of patterns that these paper mill journals used. And then they went and analysed all of these cancer research papers. The system seemed to be very accurate. So on the training data, it could identify paper mill papers over 90% of the time. But then when they looked at the real data, they found 250,000 of those 2.6 million papers looked like they had been generated by paper mills. And what was interesting was the pattern, because when you go back to the early 2000s, it was only about 1% of all the papers. But by the time you get to 2022, it was nearly 16% of the papers. And interestingly, they found a real link between certain cancer types. I think liver cancer was one of them. And they also found the authorships were often linked to medical professionals, particularly in China. So for career progression in China, if you're a nurse or a doctor, you have to have publications. And they actually found these companies, not only were they creating these papers, but they were targeting them towards these healthcare professionals.
1: So that's obviously, I mean, well, 16% is an enormous amount. Of course, this is hugely problematic. What about the significance of these papers? Because, you know, the scientific community moves slowly, but if a big paper makes a big claim, there's a lot of evidence required. Do these 16% have any real impact on the real world application of medicine? Because there's two things, right? The first is does anyone read these papers, or are they just sort of, you know, junk at the bottom of the journal? But the second question is, what if patients find these journals, which we're increasingly, patients are accessing AI tools to be able to try and find some sort of cure for their loved one, they might find this junk science paper that has no evidence that, you know, that they then want to get a treatment and they take a hospital time. Like, there's a lot of issues with this.
2: Yeah, there are. And look, I think you're right. I think for a lot of credible scientists, you know, these kind of papers, they will eventually, you know, they won't take them seriously. But you can imagine, you know, AI models will be scraping all the publication literature. So if scientists and researchers or patients, anyone is using scraped data, you know, this data won't be differentiated from from really robust data. So that's one issue. But I also think it's just a huge waste of time in the scientific community, even if only a small number of researchers are reading this and maybe attempting to revalidate science that has just been made up. You know, that's a huge cost. Often it's publicly funded research. So I think it is a big issue. But I mean, the silver lining to this paper is that the researchers have developed a tool now, which they're trialing with publishers, which would essentially weed these papers out before they go anywhere.
1: Now, yeah, but then you write an AI tool.
2: An AI arms race, I know. The Red Queen. You just keep running to stay in the same place. But still, I mean, I think, you know, that's a positive out of this, that even if this helps to stem the tide for a while, and places like China and Pakistan, Iran, where a lot of these papers are coming from, some of those countries are also taking action themselves. I mean, China is taking huge amounts of action to really clamp down on this kind of bogus publishing. So
1: because it's really harmful to international reputation of science.
2: Exactly.
1: You know, like, and you know, since I've been on this program, whenever we talk about bogus papers, claims that are not quite right, a lot of that seems to be associated with China. Although we do see retractions from other countries, but China does seem to be a big player here. Matthew, our third story has to do with T-Rex.
0: Yeah, so if you've ever been to an auction, you'll experience the excitement of bids going in for a painting or a cow
1: or a house
0: or whatever type of auction you're going to. There was an auction this week in New York City, in Sotheby's auction house. And believe it or not, the thing that was up for sale was a T-Rex named Gus. And when you scrape the surface of this and look at the details of this, it was an incredibly intact specimen of a T-Rex. So it's almost 80% complete of a 67 million year old T-Rex.
1: Wow.
0: And it was for sale on the private market, okay? It had a guide price of 20 to 30 million. And I checked this morning and it actually sold for $50 million. So some private buyer, anonymous, now owns an almost fully complete T-Rex, one of the best preserved T-Rex. The T-Rex has bite marks on its side. It's got bite marks on its head, likely from another T-Rex. There's so much information in this fossil that's absolutely incredible. Now, if you had endless amount of money, would you buy a T-Rex?
1: Yes.
0: There's the answer. I kind of veer that way as well. If I had endless amount of money, I'd love to buy a T-Rex. I was talking to Ruth beforehand. If I had a huge big house in the atrium of the house, I'd love to have a fully preserved T-Rex. But the issue is that these fully preserved fossils and beautifully preserved fossils that have lots of information in them, if they're owned by the private sector and an individual who owns them decides that that is theirs, nobody else is going to see this, that's for their eyes only, that is a major problem for society and a major problem for science. This fossil was found in the US. It was found on a farm by a man named Gus, hence it's called Gus. In the US, there are no restrictions as to if you find fossils, they belong to you. In some jurisdictions in South America, in places like Mongolia, if you find a fossil of a dinosaur, it belongs to the state. The same way here, if you find a Bronze Age item, it belongs to the state. It doesn't belong to you. So this has thrown up a lot of controversy in the paleontology community of, you know, how are paleontologists and scientists now going to get access to this incredibly preserved specimen? And the answer is we don't know yet. And it's thrown out this almost philosophical debate of where do we go from here? Like, how do we deal with scientific findings like fossils that are owned in the private sector? Do we bring in laws that allow us to, you know, if you're going to buy this, there's a stipulation that you have to make it available to science for, you know, how many days per year? That's maybe an idea. Those laws don't exist in the US at the moment. Whoever bought that T-Rex for $50 million now owns it completely, and it's up to them whether or not paleontologists get access to it.
1: If I had $50 million and like it was on guide price for $20 million, if I had $50 million, I'd spend $1 million making a replica version of it, right? And then I would have a little entrance for scientists to come in, and they can just take a bone, swap it out, go and do their research, and bring it back. And I get to keep the T-Rex. Everybody's happy.
0: Absolutely. Everyone will be happy. But the issue is that not everyone thinks like you, and not everyone thinks like me, that, you know, if it's an individual who wants it just for themselves and just for their dinner parties, science is scuppered.
1: It's sort of a Bond villain sort of idea. I don't know. It'll be interesting to see if someone just says, no, this is going in my ballroom. I mean, what a great ballroom, though. Come on.
0: Well, believe it or not, there are fossils. There are people who are collectors. There's private collectors who have their own collection. Mm-hmm. They don't make it publicly available. So the precedent is there already that these collectors who spend lots of money. So who knows? It's an interesting debate.
1: I need to earn another $49,355,000.
0: And then spend it all on the T-Rex.
1: Yeah. Ruth, our final story has to do with a meteorite, which I think this is a really interesting story because we don't often and talk about meteorites landing and what they bring.
2: Yeah.
1: So give us set the scene for us.
2: So set the scene. So 2 years ago, in July, in New Jersey, there was a massive sonic boom in the sky as a meteor hit the atmosphere. And then a big chunk of that meteorite, about 1.5 kilos in size, went through the roof of a house in New Jersey, Hillsborough, New Jersey. So massive bang, crash. The homeowner happened to be downstairs in the house, and they had an amazing presence of mind because they went up to the guest bedroom and opened the door. This smell of sulfur hit their noses, and they looked around the room at these pieces of rock all over, you know, between the splintered wood and plaster that was on the floor. They went and got gloves, and they wrapped the bits of rock in tinfoil, and they put the covered rock into jars, and they waited for NASA to come and pick them up. And that is why this story is so amazing, because they really prevented a huge amount of the contamination that happens when, you know, your average meteorite, it hits the Earth, it's somewhere in the middle of nowhere where there are no humans, it just sits there, it dries out, it becomes contaminated with Earth elements. But this meteorite has been much better preserved. And in fact, it's a very rare meteorite. So it's called a CM1/2 meteorite. So it's a carbon-rich meteorite. That's where the C comes from. And the reason why it's called an M12, so an CM2 meteorite has been modified by water in the early solar system. So way older than Matthew's dinosaur. We're talking this rock is 4.65 billion years old. It's even older than the Earth.
1: Wow.
2: But buried inside that CM2 meteorite is bits of CM1 meteorite. And that's even more interesting because that is fragments of rock from the ancient start of the universe that actually spent a considerable amount of time with liquid water seeping through the rock. And that essentially has created a cosmic slow cooker that has been out in space for all these many, many billions of years. And of course, when you have water and minerals together, what do you get? I mean, you get all these really important molecules that are the basis of life. And we've seen this before because as scientists, science has sampled from meteorites out in space. So we've known that there was things like liquid water, organic molecules in these meteorites. But this is a really unique example of, you know, even more unusual things like carboxylic acids, which are the foundation of fatty acids in our bodies. There's loads of different amino acids in this rock, thousands of different organic compounds. But the really unique thing about this is that it's full of sodium-rich minerals, and they're kind of in veins in the rock, which tells us that this meteorite, or when the asteroid that it came from, you know, which was probably about the size of County Longford, it was kind of like a rocky sponge, but actually had water moving through it, salty, briny water.
1: Wow.
2: So it almost had a groundwater system. And that was an amazing chemistry lab to create complex molecules. So, you know, this idea, you know, that we sort of had a primordial soup, you know, we all learned that back in school, Earth had this primordial soup and lightning hit it and that created the basis of life. I mean, these meteorites are really telling us that the basis of life is everywhere in the universe. And the idea that it only landed here becomes more and more preposterous, actually.
1: Yeah.
2: So it's an amazing find.
1: Does it tell us anything about whether or not life started in Earth or was brought to Earth, do you think?
2: Well, I think it tells us that all the basic building blocks of life were brought to Earth. I mean, alongside water, because I mean, that whole debate as to whether all the liquid water on Earth would have burned up when it was formed because it was such a great amounts of heat, and then water was delivered to Earth essentially in meteorites and asteroids
1: comets.
2: And comets hitting Earth. I mean, I think all of these planetary bodies that have come to Earth have brought with them these building blocks of life. And actually, there was another study this week which looked beyond our own galaxy, which actually found signatures of sugar molecules in the outer, beyond our solar system. So I think the building blocks are all there, and they seem to be everywhere in the universe, possibly formed right back at the start of the universe. And then, you know, these, like I said, almost like slow cookers have been traveling around, delivering their payloads to maybe planets all over the place.
1: Very, very interesting. Ruth Freeman from Research Ireland and Matthew Campbell from Trinity College Dublin, thank you so much. All right, on the way, are bees smarter than we thought? Stay with us.
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1: 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And the same goes for insects. It is amazing to me to read the headlines every week from scientific journals that have discovered new cognitive powers of all sorts of beings. And Jussi Kontula, who's from the University of Oulu in Finland, is one of those. He's working with bumblebees. Welcome to the program, Jussi. First off, why are you working in this field? Why are you interested in the problem-solving powers of bumblebees?
20: Thanks for having me. I personally am involved in quite purely data science or from a data science perspective. So I am not a biologist, nor was I designing this study. But the reasons are basically those of pure science in general. We're interested about animal cognition and human cognition, and these kinds of studies are the small stepping stones that sort of bring us closer to a good general understanding about these topics.
13: Right. So in this experiment, you were testing bumblebees, also known as Bombus terrestris, with a problem that they haven't ever seen before. So if you wouldn't mind, and I know you didn't design the study, but maybe you might tell us exactly what was happening.
20: Yeah, so the bumblebees were naive in the sense that they hadn't had any interactions with the wider world, so to say, before these arena studies that we did. So the only thing that they'd been taught before was that the color blue signifies a reward, a sugar drop, basically, and that they can interact with a styrofoam ball, and that, you know, the ball isn't dangerous or anything like that. But they weren't taught any tricks or anything like that. And then in a couple of separate studies, they were let out onto arena where they were sort of supposed to, or they had the possibility to solve a challenge or, you know, a problem that is basically modeled by the century-old curler study that was done with chimpanzees, where bananas were hung from the ceiling and then the chimpanzees had the opportunity to stack boxes to reach for the bananas, and they did it on their own.
13: Right. So this is an old study studying animal cognition, providing a problem, not giving the animals in question any guidance, and seeing whether or not the animals could figure out that if we stack these boxes on top, these chimpanzees will be able to get the reward, which is the banana. Doing this with bumblebees, though, sounds slightly counterintuitive, because it's presumably not the exact same task, because a bumblebee could just fly up.
20: Yeah, it's changed to suit the new species being tested. So, for example, that flying problem was dealt with by adjusting the height of the arena so that they simply don't have enough room to fly. So they couldn't just use their wings to reach for the target. They had to climb over something to reach for the artificial flower.
13: Right. Okay. So they weren't given space to fly, and so they had to solve it by stacking boxes. And they had these bees had never come across this problem before. This is a novel problem for these bees to solve.
20: It was a novel problem for them. They only knew that the colored blue signifies a reward, and that the ball is not, you know, threatening or dangerous to them.
13: Okay. And so what were we hoping to understand about bees by doing this?
20: Basically, it's just an experiment that shows that bumblebees can pass the sort of same kind of a cognitive test or, you know, anyway, circumstances that we've agreed for 100 years that chimpanzees can. And from the chimpanzee study, it was a sort of a founding study in animal cognition. It is one of the reasons why we've been talking for decades about chimpanzees being smart or, you know, intelligent. And likewise, there are a couple of other species that have passed similar kind of tests, but this is the first one where invertebrates managed to do it.
13: So, just if you wouldn't mind, describe exactly what this experiment looks like. What does it look like when the bees are released in? How long do they take to stack the boxes out? What are the boxes made of? Just describe it as visually as possible for us, please.
20: In the first experiment, there's just an open area arena where they can't fly and where the flower is positioned in the ceiling just high enough that they have to do something special to reap the reward.
13: So, I mean, to me, I suppose I'm not surprised by this because we're continuously supposedly surprised by the intelligence of animals and insects every single week or month, as I said in the intro. Yeah. But we have to remember that, you know, insects are often considered to be intelligent because of their collective intelligence. The size of a sesame seed, these really, really tiny brains are able to piece things together and problem solve. And I suppose that it's extraordinary that in some respects that we didn't know that before, that they could do this. But at the same time,
20: in some respects, we do know or we can guess at this stuff. You know, most dog owners rightly think that, hey, my dog is a little bit intelligent. But the difficult part is to, you know, quantify it and make a scientific result out of it.
13: Yeah. And that's your role. Tell me a little bit about your role in terms of the data, because people listening to this might just look at it and say, well, is your job just a stopwatch? But what is the role of a data specialist in something like this?
20: My role was to feed the videos that were recorded of the arenas with the bees. I fed them to a computer program that detected the bee and the ball locations from the video so that we could create heat maps and otherwise statistically analyze the behavior to sort of make the movement something we can, you know, wrap on to. There's several hours of videos in total, so it's just easier and more robust to analyze it with computers.
13: Is this the most complicated task a bee has solved? I feel like the waggle dance is probably a more complicated behavior that we see naturally in the wild, even though I think its specificity has been slightly questioned.
20: The waggle dance is I agree it's more complex, but it can be explained without these, you know, problem-solving capabilities as something that comes ultimately from the genes of the bees.
13: I mean, it does make you wonder what we really know about intelligence when it comes to animals, because of these constant impressive tasks that once we look, it turns out they can do.
20: And we struggle just with defining our own intelligence. Mm. I mean, to define it in rigorous scientific terms.
13: Were there any variations on the experiment done that failed?
20: With this particular study, the success rate of the bees was surprisingly good. So in the three different experiments or different arenas, different tasks that they were presented with, the success rate was steadily above 70%. There were no failed arena experiments, something that we tried and then just decided that this isn't working. So perhaps there was a bit of luck and, of course, good design in the study, but it progressed pretty straightforwardly.
13: So just to be clear, the bees were never taught to move the ball beneath the flower. They saw the ball, they saw the flower, and they knew that the flower was a reward. And so they looked around their area, then realized the ball was the route to go higher to reach the reward. And that is something brand new that you've never seen in bees before.
20: That's it in a nutshell.
13: Really, really cool. I mean, just a simple experiment, but one that you don't really know the answer to until you ask. It's been a real pleasure speaking with you. Thank you for joining us, Jussi.
20: Thank you for having me.
13: Jussi Kontula there from the University of Oulu in Finland. All right, on the way, what should you do? Yes, you, if you somehow discover alien life out there in the universe. Stay with us.
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29: 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Declare interest annually to revenue.
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13: Yes, this is Future Proof, our weekly science programme here on News Talk. If you'd like to get in touch with the show, you can email us at science@newstalk.com. Now, imagine you're an astronomer, right? And we don't look down at telescopes so much anymore, but imagine you're an astronomer and you look at the data, and in the data you see an undeniable pattern, some irrefutable evidence of aliens. Who gets to announce to the world that intelligent life has been discovered beyond Earth? Or life at all? You? Your university? Or your company? The government? The United Nations? And why does that matter? Well, joining us now is Professor Michael Garrett. He's an astrophysicist at the University of Manchester and chair of the International Academy of Astronautics, SETI Committee. Welcome to the programme, Michael. Remind us who SETI are, please.
33: Well, SETI is the Search for Extraterrestrial Intelligence. It's an astronomy-based activity where we're looking at astronomical data for the sort of signature of other technologies, extraterrestrial technologies from other advanced technical civilizations.
1: And just to briefly kind of go through the, you know, when people hear that, they go, oh, you're looking for aliens. That sounds a bit mad. Just basically talk me through the thinking behind this, the science and the mathematics as quickly as possible, even though I know it's quite dense. But just, you know, the idea of looking for aliens sounds crazy, but actually it's based in pretty good maths. And the way you're looking about it is based in pretty intelligent science.
33: Well, yeah, I mean, we know over the last couple of decades that just about every star has some kind of planetary system. Now, we never knew that until sort of the mid-1990s. So that means that there are something like 100 billion, maybe even more, planets in our own galaxy. And a good fraction of those will have been very similar to the way the Earth was 4 billion years ago when life first started to arrive. So basically, you know, if it happened here, why shouldn't it happen elsewhere? It seems reasonable to think that it might.
1: Absolutely. And the way we go about looking for life is through myriad ways, but looking for patterns and signals from far away is an activity that SETI has been doing for quite some time. Talk to me about this new document, the ET Code of Contact. What is it?
33: Well, it's a document that has a long heritage, a long history. So this is not the first time it's been done. It's the first time it's been updated in 15 years. So the last incantation was in 2010. And before that, there was one in 1989. It's really a kind of set of guidelines for, as you mentioned earlier, that astronomer, maybe without a background in SETI, who suddenly stumbles, you know, towards this fantastic discovery, and then begins to think about, well, you know, what next? They probably have a feel for the fact that this has interest that goes beyond the scientific community, that sort of the general public is very interested in this question of, you know, life elsewhere in our own galaxy and the universe. So we hope that the document will be a sort of guideline for someone who maybe doesn't quite have the background that maybe SETI scientists have, so that they can do the right thing, make the right decisions, and sort of think a little bit about the impact that their discovery might have beyond the scientific community.
1: And this is, I suppose, more and more relevant as the ability to look to the skies and analyze publicly available data or their own data becomes increasingly much easier to do. Like, it's not difficult now to point something at the sky and use, quite advanced technology to analyze what it is that we've seen. So it is possible that even though SETI and many astronomers are looking for life in the skies above us, that this might be found by an ordinary person. And this document is for them. So what is this? If I discover some pattern, some unusual signal or message coming from the stars, what should I do and why?
33: Well, the first thing is sort of verification. So I think that this isn't just like any other kind of astronomical discovery, which, you know, may be very interesting. You know, the public is also interested in astronomy, but I don't think it has sort of a huge impact on, you know, a large number of people. A few interested people will find it, you know, something that's important. But when you're thinking about, you know, this possible discovery of life elsewhere in the universe, and in particular, not just life, but intelligent, conscious, technically advanced civilization, probably similar in some respects to our own, then that has a much larger impact than just your standard sort of astronomical discovery. And I think, you know, back in the day when these guidelines were first drawn up, people realized who were working in the field, they realized that they had a larger responsibility than just a normal astronomer has. And so one of the important things really is verification. because we don't want to go out there and say, look, oh, we've found, you know, intelligent life. And then a couple of months later, someone finds out, well, it was an artifact in the data. It was a problem with your telescope, with your CCD camera or whatever. So one of the things that's really enshrined in the guidelines is that if you think you've made this discovery, then you need to share it with some colleagues, maybe with another telescope that can sort of reproduce the result with a different telescope, with a different team, you know, scientific team with different analysis software, so that you can really get an independent verification of the discovery. And only then should you really start to think about, you know, how am I going to communicate this to the scientific community and to the general public.
13: I presume people are doing this all the time. Like at SETI, do you get reports of people claiming to have discovered something because of just fake news or just wanting to find something? Or like, do you get lots of alerts of people claiming to do stuff and then realize it's just, it's made up or it's fake or it's AI generated or something? Is that happening more and more now?
33: Well, I think we definitely get messages which basically say, look, they're already amongst us. The aliens are already here. So like, why are you searching? You know, that's quite a common one. We don't get so many people claiming that they have discovered a techno signature, you know, this sort of astronomy telltale sign of, you know, another technical civilization. But we do get a lot of people who believe that, you know, we've already been visited and we're not admitting it. And we should be admitting it, and we should stop this search because we already know that actually we've detected intelligent life and they're amongst us, as they would say.
13: How would we detect this signature? Are there certain telltale signs of activity or of communication that we just know that we cannot find naturally?
33: Yeah, there is. I mean, basically any advanced civilization, and we're thinking, you know, with the instruments that we have at our disposal at the moment, we're thinking of civilizations that are probably a lot more advanced than we are, probably using a lot more energy than we do on this planet. Although, as you probably see, you know, the amount of energy that we use is continually growing, partly at the moment fueled by AI, for example. And what we are looking for in particular is sort of emissions that we can easily distinguish between the natural emissions that occur from just the normal emission from planets and stars and galaxies. We're looking for artificial emission.
13: When I see something like this, is there a protocol? So I'm an amateur astronomer. I see something, I recognize it, and I go, this is definitely different. If the if I reach out to another telescope, another university associated body, and I say, look, can you verify this? What happens then? Is there a protocol? Is that what this document's about? What happens then if I've decided, am I legally allowed to share that information with the world, or are there actual protocols in place to stop you from doing that for obvious reasons?
33: Yeah, I mean, we call these protocols, but they don't have any legal basis, right? I have to say. So, you know, anyone who makes the discovery is actually free to do whatever they want. There's nothing that's going to stop them, you know, going to, you know, a local newspaper, for example, and making the announcement. But what we hope is, you know, if there was an amateur astronomer, and you know, let's face it, amateur astronomers have continue to make discoveries all the time. So, you know, that wouldn't be sort of surprising in a sense. We'd hope that, you know, they would realize the magnitude of their discovery and they'd maybe just sort of do a little Google, or they'd ask, you know, AI or whatever, you know, what should I do? I'm in this kind of exceptional situation. What are the things I should be thinking about? Because they probably realize that, well, they're going to become very famous, you know, for starters. So they might see all the positives, but there are also some negatives associated with being in that position. And we hope the document kind of addresses both of those things, the things that you should do in that circumstance. But also there's a little bit in the document that says, look, be careful. The world is a different place from, for example, when these protocols were last updated back in 2010. There's a lot of social media. It's very easy to pinpoint the location of people. People can come under all sorts of pressure, all sorts of criticism. So we'd hope that if they found themselves in that situation, they, you know, they'd fire up Google or they'd fire up their favorite AI chatbot and they'd find this document. And I think this document would give them, you know, some ideas of what they should do next and also partly how to protect themselves.
13: Yeah, I guess being the center of attention generally is not a great idea these days. But you do get, as you mentioned, in SETI, like this is a proper scientific approach to try and understand the you know, Fermi's paradox, you know, that when you look at, as we covered in the program before, you know, Drake's equation, this, mathematician and astronomers try to figure out, you know, the likelihood of us being alone is very, very, very small. And yet the paradox is, if there's life out there, where the hell is it? But there are people saying that it is, you know, there is alien life amongst us, right? So I don't particularly believe that. But what do you make of the sort of files that are being released by Trump, the UFO files that, you know, only a few days ago, files were released, and these are videos sometimes from fighter jets and so on. Like, as someone who's actually professionally looking for life outside in the universe, what happens when someone sends you a video and they say something funny about this doesn't look right?
33: Well, there may well be something funny about, you know, these films that we've seen, but I don't think the logical step next is that this must be aliens. I think there's all sorts of phenomena in the sky that are at some level secret from us. There's, you know, national security issues. I mean, you cannot believe that governments around the world are not, for example, spying on each other. We know that they do. We know that we have drones, we know that we have balloons, we know that we have all sorts of different autonomous airborne vehicles that fly above our heads. Some of them are keeping us safe, but there's a lot of stuff out there. Some of these things are not just in the air, but they're in the ocean. So there's a lot of stuff happening. And I believe that some of these UAP things are real. I haven't really seen anything from the release of data from the US government that I think is saying, you know, these are aliens. I don't see anything like that at all. But I do think, you know, there's a question about what is flying above our heads, for example. And I don't think the authorities are going to be very happy if we look into that, because it is about national security. It is about keeping people safe. And to imagine that we just have civilian airlines just crisscrossing our skies, well, that's pie in the sky. There's a lot of other stuff that's crisscrossing the skies. It's keeping us safe in our beds at night, but it's not aliens. And so I personally think a lot of the UAP stuff that we see kind of falls into that category. It's not extraterrestrial in nature. It's almost certainly human-made. And we need more data, and good data, high quality data. We need instrumentation that's actually designed to be able to detect this kind of phenomena. We need that out in the field before we can be, you know, absolutely sure about what these things are. And we need to bring the scientific method to this discussion, you know, actually have scientists look at data, look at good data, and tell us what they see based on the evidence. Not based on what they want to be there, but actually based on scientific, rigorous evidence.
13: All right, so you know what to do now. If you do discover signals out there,
33: give me a call.
13: Contact me first. Contact your local national radio station, News Talk, and we'll work out how to spin the story from there. Michael Garrett from the University of Manchester and SETI, thank you so much for your time. That's it on this week's Future Brief. Thanks to Aidan McKelvey and Micheál O'Connell producing, Rory Galvin on podcast, and Stephen McLoon on sound. Thank you for listening. We'll be back with more Future Proof in your podcast feed on Tuesday. Off the Ball is up next. Have a great Sunday.
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37: Good evening, I'm Fiona Duar. A man in his 20s is in custody tonight after a car was driven into a group of people during violent disorder in Skerries in North County Dublin. 4 people, including 3 teenagers, were injured when a large group of teens became involved in a row on Harbour Road at around 9:45 last night. The man arrested is being held at a Garda station in North Dublin while Gardaí are appealing for witnesses. Fine Gael TD for Dublin Fingal West, Grace Boland, is a native of the seaside town. She's asking anyone with information to come forward.
0: If anyone has any footage, I know there's a lot of footage circulating on social media, but if anyone has footage, I really would encourage them to contact the Gardaí, or if anyone witnessed it, please contact the Gardaí. It's really important that the people who committed the violence last night are held to account, and I know the Gardaí are very actively following it up and making sure that all those involved will be dealt with.
37: U.S. Central Command says it's found unidentified remains in the search for a missing serviceman in Jordan. He was killed along with two others during Iranian ballistic missile and drone attacks on Friday. Separately, U.S. authorities say one other serviceman has died during a controlled detonation of a downed Iranian drone in northern Iraq. Donald Trump seems to think Britain's incoming Prime Minister, Andy Burnham, is going to allow more drilling in the North Sea. Writing on social media, the U.S. president says the move

0: Online retailers like Amazon and AliExpress have had to take down listings for e-scooters capable of travelling over the legal limit of 20 kilometres an hour. And that's your news for now.
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0: Dry with long clear spells for most tonight. Cloud will build in the north and northwest with a few spots of drizzle. Lows of 8 to 13 degrees. And now you're up to date on News Talk.
3: Good evening and welcome to the Best of the Pat Kenny Show. Over the next hour, we'll go back to some of our favourite pieces from this past weekend. We'll take a look at a new book which tells the remarkable story of Cape Clear Island in West Cork. Simon Tierney has been investigating the history of naming airports after former and indeed current American presidents. And Paul Harrington will join us for The Lyrics, The Thing. But first, e-scooters have become a familiar sight on the streets across Europe, but they've also brought a new set of challenges, from pedestrian safety and reckless riding and questions about enforcement. Here in Ireland, the debate continues over how best to regulate their use, while other European cities have already been navigating these waters and putting measures in place to manage the impact. To talk about all of this, I was joined on Saturday morning by Philip O'Connor, a freelance journalist living and working in Stockholm, and by Elaine Cobb, a Paris-based journalist. Elaine, good morning.
4: Good morning, Pat.
3: Now, we heard about the ban on rental schemes, but you still see e-scooters around Paris.
4: Yes, Paris was a pioneer of scooters, especially scooters for hire, but the infuriated motorists, cyclists and pedestrians, as the users frequently ignored the rules on where to ride and park them. So in 2023, e-scooters for hire were banned across the French capital. You can still ride your own bike, but there are far more regulations in place now. In fact, across France, the minimum age is 14 years, the speed is limited to 25 kilometers an hour, no driving on footpaths, only one passenger, and mandatory equipment like front and rear lights, reflectors, etc. And then each city is allowed to bring in other rules.
3: Now, what about helmets? Are they required of all riders of e-scooters?
4: Helmets are required of minors. So if you are older, they are simply recommended. But they're strongly recommended by many. But in fact, it's only if you're a minor that you have to wear them.
3: Now, the question of insurance and registration, I mean, do they know with these private scooters, which are still permitted in Paris, do they know who owns them and do they have to carry insurance?
4: They all have to be insured. And that is something that was very close to the heart of the City Hall when they were bringing in the rules after a citywide referendum, which voted overwhelmingly against the e-scooters, especially for hire. And the idea is that they say that if you had to buy one, pay for the insurance, work out where you can park and charge it, the chances are you're more responsible. So they're happier with that. Now, in Paris, they voted to ban all scooters for hire, but the speed limit of 25 kilometers continues. In Bordeaux, however, in the southwest, they decided to limit the speed in much of the city to 10 kilometers an hour. And there are specific areas where you can park these e-scooters, whether they're hired or whether they're private.
3: Have any of them tried geo-blocking where they can actually control the hired scooters in the same way anyone who's used maybe a modern golf cart will know that if you approach the greens, for example, in a golf cart, the geo-blocking will stop the buggy in its tracks and it can't proceed because it's going on a prohibited space. That's using sat-nav technology. Have any of them in France generally tried this kind of tactic to make sure that scooters obey the speed limits?
4: Well, the speed limit issue is controlled, in fact, for e-scooters for hire by demanding that all the companies have to regulate the scooter engine so it cannot go above 25 kilometers. The question of geo-blocking came up, but there were a lot of concerns that if that happened in somewhere as busy as Paris, that you could end up with more people getting hurt as scooters were just stopped dead in their tracks. So for the moment, it's very much the engines being blocked and also fines. And in Lyon,

0: for example, where they have the speed limit of 25 kilometres. This week they stepped up police controls because there were urban rodeos, as they put it themselves, in some of the suburbs where the kids were just flying along the roads.
1: Okay, so there's been a side effect, I believe. I've been reading this, I don't know how true it is, because often here you get the people who are in favour of this kind of mobility saying, this is active travel. Well, standing on the scooter is not active travel, it's standing, that's all you're doing. But in Paris, I believe, since the ban, lots more people are actually actively travelling on bicycles, in other words, using their legs and their lungs.
0: Exactly. There's been a huge uptick in people cycling, and especially tourists who would have hopped on a bike, on an e-scooter, sorry. They are now on bicycles, whether they're electric or normal, but you still have to do a certain amount of cycling, even on the e-bikes here. And that was something that came in fact, when they were discussing the whole ban. And they said, seriously, if you're making room on all these cycle lanes that people are paying for, on the basis that we want Parisians to be more active, then why are we giving space to e-scooters where nobody's active? So there was a big push for the bicycles. And in fact, some of the companies doing e-scooters for hire also have bicycles for hire. So they just simply upped their marketing of the bicycles. And there's been a huge jump in that.
1: All right, Elaine, thank you very much for that update from Paris and beyond. Looking at other countries, in Germany, they integrate scooters directly into federal law traffic under the Small Electric Vehicles Ordinance. The speed limit aligns with the Dublin speed limit, which is 20 kilometres per hour. They allow riders as young as 14, but e-scooters have to have a dedicated type approval certificate. They have to have a specific insurance sticker plate and dual independent brakes if they want to go near a public road. But right throughout Germany, because it's a federal country, the individual states may have different systems. We'll go to Scandinavia now, because the Scandinavian models are always given as great examples in education, in childcare, in healthcare, and all the rest of it. So Philip O'Connor is a freelance journalist living and working in Stockholm, but he's been casting an eye over things generally in Scandinavia. Philip, good morning.
2: Good morning, Pat.
1: Talk to me about e-scooters in Scandinavia.
2: Oh, I would have to say I'd be an e-scooter user myself. I may be using one when I go into the record store later today. They appeared here probably about 10 years ago on the streets of Stockholm, where I live, and they quickly spread to other parts of the Nordic region, to Copenhagen, to Oslo in Norway. And like many other cities, they sort of appeared out of nowhere and flourished, and all the problems that came with it immediately became apparent. We had problems with accidents, we had problems with parking, with e-scooters dumped by people been out, you know, outside apartment doors. They've been out for a few drinks the night before and just left there. So over the years, they've come up with different kinds of legislation. The most recent law that was passed here in Stockholm, it reduced the number of operators, so the private hire operators, from 3 to 2, because basically they want to deal with less people when it comes to private hire. So in pretty much across the board in Scandinavia, Pat, the speed limit is 20 kilometres an hour. There are various limitations when it comes to helmets. Helmets are mandatory for kids under 15 in Sweden and Norway, but they're mandatory for all users in Denmark, which is interesting, because Denmark, being the most southern of the Scandinavian countries, it's very much a bicycle dependent, particularly in Copenhagen, where I know you've been. It's very much a bicycle dependent city, and people are ready for those kinds of things. So, and again, I suppose the last thing is the difference between the public and the private hire. The e-scooters that I use are the ones that you scan with your phone, you jump up, you take your 10 or 12 minute ride to the next place you're going. But there are also people who use them every day to get, you know, to and from work and to and from college and that kind of thing. But they are also banned now, going back a couple of years, on public transport. But the reason given for that is, of course, you know, the possibility that the lithium batteries might go on fire. I don't think I've ever heard of a case of that happening. I think they're just too bulky, and they also don't want people riding them in stations, in train stations and bus stations.
1: Now, what sort of equipment are you required to have in Sweden?
2: So basically nothing. I mean, as long as you're over 15, you don't need a helmet, you don't need anything.
1: You have to have a bell. For example, the number of people who whiz by and they've no way of warning you that they're approaching, because the electric motor is relatively silent. So do you have to have a bell on your scooter, as it were? Do you have to have lights? Indeed, do you have to have reflectors?
2: Indeed you do. Yeah, you need to have, the recommendation is that you wear a reflective vest. You have to have lights forward and backward facing. You have to have brakes. You have to have a bell or some sort of sound that you can give to warn other people that you're coming. And there's also a limitation on the amount of power that the battery can produce. So the limit on that in Sweden is 250 watts. That's the absolute maximum. And the reason for that then is because they don't want people trimming their electric scooters to go faster than the allowed 20 kilometers an hour. And I heard you speaking to Elaine there about this situation in Paris and geo-blocking and that, and it's absolutely fascinating how that works in Stockholm, because there's sort of two areas where you can't park an electric scooter that's hired from a private operator. One is around the Royal Palace, so the King doesn't want us parking our electric scooters there, and also around the waterfront, so all the quays in Sweden. Stockholm is basically built on an archipelago. You can't stop or park anywhere along there because it basically makes everything look very ugly. And the other thing is that in the sort of central areas of town where I'll be headed now this afternoon, there is a control there. So 20 kilometers an hour is sort of the maximum speed that you can go anywhere. But that goes down in areas where there are a lot of pedestrians to 15 kilometers an hour. Because the big risk, of course, is not really that, you know, you bump into a car or something else like that, that you can only blame yourself for. But it's actually people on e-scooters running into other pedestrians. Mm-hmm. And that seems to be where the most serious incidents take place.
1: And do they encourage the use of e-scooters on cycle lanes, for example?
2: Yeah, so you're actually not allowed to go on sort of a walking path or a sidewalk. You're not allowed to use them there anymore. In the beginning, you were. And of course, that led to people on e-scooters running into people, to regular pedestrians. So the rules are now that you can use the cycle lanes, and to a certain extent, you can use the roads. Obviously, you can't go out on a motorway on an e-scooter or that, but you will be able to use the road. You know, you have to sort of keep yourself in towards the pavement, but you're absolutely not allowed to go on the pavement. That said, you will see people going on the pavement. But one of the things about Scandinavia, Patty, is of course that there's a very well-developed cycle network. I could leave my house now about 12 kilometres north of the city centre, and I have cycle lanes all the way into the city centre where I never need to be on the same road as a car. So that does help in terms of keeping people that little bit safer.
1: Now, I presume the rental schemes, there's a kind of an insurance built in the tariff that you pay for the use of a scooter. What about if you own your own scooter? Do you have to be insured?
2: Not necessarily. So it depends on the specifications of the scooter, and the ones that are sort of slightly more powerful. Say if you have a motor that can give you 300 watts rather than 250 watts, then you have to have insurance, but also you can't use it in public the same way as you would the private hire ones. You have to have liability insurance, I think, in Norway. So you have to have a sort of a third party liability insurance if you're running them in Norway, in Oslo or that kind of place as well, you know.
1: Yeah.
2: But for the most part, you don't have to have that. And that's really the grey area, and that's sort of the next step for people here in Sweden is, okay, what do we do? Because there is that dichotomy, the difference between the ones that I will hire now this afternoon and somebody who owns one and uses it every day.
1: Okay, so how easy would it be? You're 12 kilometers outside the center of Stockholm. I mean, are there loads of places around you where you can pick up an e-scooter?
2: They are absolutely everywhere. I'm just back from working in Vancouver for a month in Canada, where I was at the World Cup, and it was noticeable. Like, one of the first things I noticed in that city was there's virtually no e-scooters anywhere at all. Whereas here in Stockholm, I'd say probably 5 minutes from my house now, I could find a scooter. And once I get downtown, they're absolutely everywhere. But what's quite interesting about the way the market has developed in time, Pat, is that exactly as Elaine was saying, we're finding that there's more and more electric bicycles being out there that are available now for hire. And it's often the same company that do the e-scooters who are now providing the electric bicycles. So there's a limit in Stockholm of 12,000 e-scooters that can be available at any one time. And a lot of those companies have now realised that electric bicycles are much safer. They're much easier to use. For most people can ride a bike. And, you know, you're sort of covered by a very, very clear set of laws and that. And also, motorists are used to dealing with cyclists. An awful lot of motorists will complain about them and give out about them. But they're used to the way people behave. What they're not used to is scooters that are zipping in and out of traffic and up onto cycle lanes and then down onto the road and that. And that makes it very difficult for them to predict what's going to happen.
1: That was Philip O'Connor, freelance journalist living and working in Stockholm, and Elaine Cobb, Paris-based journalist. After the break, from JFK to Trump, we look into the politics of airport naming.
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1: Welcome back to the best of the Pat Kenny Show. If you want to get in touch, you can tweet us at PatKennyNT. A few days ago, Palm Beach Airport in Florida was officially renamed Donald J. Trump International Airport, adding to the growing list of buildings that now bear the president's name. While a tradition does exist in the states of naming airports after former presidents, the naming of one after a sitting leader is unprecedented. Our very own Simon Tierney joined me on Saturday morning with this report. Morning, Simon.
13: Morning, Pat.
1: Now, how did all this come about?
13: Okay, so the renaming required new legislation from the Florida State Legislature, signed in March, actually, by the governor, Ron DeSantis, one-time rival against Trump, of course, for the presidency, and current Republican sycophant, who's since come into line with MAGA orthodoxy. Now, like all strongman regimes, naming places after leaders is really a tried and tested way for underlings to pledge their loyalty, and this is really no different, Pat.
1: Now, what is different about this one, of course, is that it's a living president. Ronald Reagan is dead. That's in Washington, the Ronald Reagan Airport and JFK, as I mentioned. But this is a sitting president. Do we have other examples of living leaders who got airports named after them while alive?
13: Yeah, well, there's a couple of examples of airports around the world being named after a president who's still in office when the naming took place. So Saddam International Airport in Baghdad. And
1: that did not end well.
13: Didn't end well after Bush toppled him in 2003. And then, perhaps my favourite, Pat, the President Obiang Nguema International Airport in Equatorial Guinea, named after the infamous military dictator and current president of that country, longtime president. So this is the warm and fuzzy group of people that Trump has joined with this renaming. Now, here's DeSantis addressing the airport issue a few months ago.
14: Well, the legislature passed it, and he's a friend of mine. He's a sitting president from Florida, the first one we've ever had from Florida. And so I thought it was appropriate. I know he's very excited about it. And he's had a lot to do with Palm Beach over the years as well, from Mar-a-Lago to some of the other facilities he's been involved with. So I don't know that it's a, I think it would be one precedent if he did it, but he didn't do it. It was done by people in the legislature. And I don't think that he asked for it. I think that they thought it was appropriate to be able to do.
1: Well, if activities in that area is some reason to name an airport, why not Epstein Airport?
13: Interesting. Yeah, I mean, the fact that he gives the reason as he's my friend was the worst possible reason.
1: Now, the voice we heard was Governor Ron DeSantis of Florida. Donald J. Trump International Airport, that's just the latest in a long line of places that have been named after the president. I've been trying to think of them, but you've been compiling the list.
13: I have, yeah. So there are now 5 places, Pat, by my count, that have been renamed after Trump since he began his second term as president. The Kennedy Center became the Donald J. Trump and John F. Kennedy Memorial Center for the Performing Arts until, of course, a judge declared the renaming illegal and that signage was taken down. A 7-kilometer highway in Florida has been renamed President Donald J. Trump Boulevard. Then the United States Institute of Peace in D.C. has been rebranded the Donald J. Trump Institute of Peace. And then the airport, of course, which we've discussed, is number 4. And then the last one. Last week, Pat, the Treasury Secretary, he rushed back from the NATO summit in Turkey for a particular reason, and that was to officially rename a bridge in Jefferson County, Tennessee, as the President Donald J. Trump Bridge. Here is Scott Bessent.
11: And I'll just finish with the South Carolina license plate now says in Latin, Dum Spiro Sparrow, which means while I breathe, I hope. And while President Trump is breathing, we can all hope for a better country. So we gather along one of the great highways that binds our nation from coast to coast. Now, above the waters of Lake Douglas, the name of the president who puts the American people first. There is no one more deserving of it than Donald J. Trump. From this day forward, every driver that encounters this bridge will see that it bears his name.
1: So that was Treasury Secretary Scott Bessent dedicating the new President Donald J. Trump Bridge in Tennessee. Will you take us through the other American airports named after presidents and how the naming process differs in this particular situation?
13: Yes, Pat. So there's 13 airports currently named after U.S. presidents. Ronald Reagan, Washington National Airport, you mentioned in D.C. To less familiar ones, perhaps, such as the Bill and Hillary Clinton National Airport in Little Rock, Arkansas. Of course, Bill was the governor of that before he became president of Arkansas. Now, the first was JFK in 1963. It was just 2 weeks after his assassination that New York City Mayor Robert Wagner, he submitted a bill to change the name from Idlewild International Airport, as it had been known, to John F. Kennedy International Airport. And that, of course, was with the consent of Jackie, his widow. Here's how the dedication on Christmas Eve of 1963 was reported.
15: New York's great Idlewild International Airport is renamed in honor of the late President John F. Kennedy. In the lobby of the International Arrivals Building, some 800 people gather for the rededication ceremonies, which are held shortly before noon when no incoming flights are due. Senator Edward Kennedy takes part in the ceremony as representative of the family. New York's Mayor Wagner stands with the senator during the invocation that precedes the spoken tributes. President Kennedy's sister, Mrs. Stephen Smith, comes up from Washington to attend the brief service. A symbolic unveiling is given the familiar initials JFK. They will be incorporated into the John F. Kennedy International Airport sign that will face the ramp where overseas passengers first set foot on American soil. Intricate rewiring and other alterations will take from 4 to 6 weeks. 700 highway markers will be changed, too. A major gateway to the world will forever honor the name of the president who so often used it in his country's service.
1: Now, it's extraordinary to think. Christmas Eve in 1963, the 24th of December, he died on the 22nd of November that year. So we're literally talking about a month.
13: Yeah, they turned it around extremely quickly.
1: Now, that was, as I say, the dedication in December of 1963. Closer to home now, have there been any attempts to name Irish airports after either a former president or a former Taoiseach?
13: Yeah, so the Fianna Fáil TD Malcolm Byrne has, of course, advocated, Pat, recently for the renaming of Dublin Airport in honour of Sean Lamass. That's been well covered. But previously, there were calls for Cork Airport to be named after Michael Collins, but to no success. The only example of an airport in the Republic, at least, being named after a person was when Knock first opened back in the mid-80s, and it was actually initially known as Horan International Airport after Monsignor James Horan, of course, who had campaigned so vigorously to have it built. But on the island of Ireland, the only airport bearing a person's name is George Best International Airport in Belfast, and that was named after the footballer in 2006, actually.
1: Now, there are a number of other airports named after celebrities. Which are the most notable, and have they caused controversy in the naming?
13: Yeah, closest to home, I suppose, it was Speke Airport in Liverpool. That was renamed John Lennon Airport in 2001. But then in the States, I think there's around five or six airports named after actors, musicians, other celebrities. So there's Louis Armstrong Airport in New Orleans, which I've been to myself. Then there's Muhammad Ali Airport in Louisville, Kentucky. There's Bob Hope Airport in Burbank, California. Of course, Ronald Reagan, which you mentioned, he had, of course, had a Hollywood career before he became president. But it's John Wayne Airport in Orange County, California, that has caused the most controversy. It was after an interview resurfaced in the late 70s of him saying that he had supported white supremacy. Now, despite calls, vigorous calls for a renaming, particularly from Democrats, that remains unchanged.
1: But change can happen, and airports named after controversial figures have had their names rescinded on occasion, I believe.
13: Yeah, and I think it's important we mention this, Pat, because it goes to show that permanency isn't really guaranteed. Trump, beware. Perhaps, but one of the largest and busiest airports in the world was renamed as recently as 2021. So the airport in Las Vegas, if any listeners have been there, that had been named after Pat McCarran. So it was McCarran International Airport. He was a Nevada senator and a real early proponent of aviation. But his anti-Semitic policies in attempting to block Jewish refugees from entering the States after the Holocaust really caught up with him when the airport was renamed Harry Reid International Airport in 2021. He is a Democrat politician and former Senate majority leader. He actually died 2 weeks after the name dedication. Here's how the name change came about.
16: McCarran, no more. The airport here in Las Vegas, officially now known as Harry Reid International. We saw that ceremony wrap up here just a few moments ago. Several elected officials and community leaders made it out to celebrate the change and mark this historic moment. Back in February, Clark County Commissioners voted unanimously to change the name of the airport, saying that the legacy of the late Nevada Senator Pat McCarran no longer reflects the Las Vegas that we know and love today. McCarran, who served as a representative of the Silver State from 1933 to 1954, is credited with helping shape the air industry as we know it today. But some say he also left behind a legacy of racism, xenophobia, and anti-Semitism. Instead, county commissioners chose Nevada's longest-running Senator, Harry Reid, to be the airport's new namesake.
1: And that was KTNV Television in Nevada back in 2021. But I suppose, Simon, the lesson is airport names can change, but let's see how long Donald J. Trump International Airport retains its new moniker.
13: Absolutely.
1: News Talk reporter Simon Tierney. You're listening to the very best of The Pat Kenny Show. Diarmaid O'Driscoll was born in Cork City, but spent a lot of time on Clare Island, or Ilon Clara, where his grandparents and extended family lived. Well, now he's compiled an eclectic record of items, places and events into a beautiful book that paints a vivid picture of island life over time. And Diarmaid joined me on Saturday morning to tell us all about it. It's a Lár Gá Hiongach.
17: Sure.
1: It's a bilingual book, so everything that you write is found in both languages, so it can be enjoyed in many different ways.
17: Exactly, and I wanted to do that because the island, okay, officially it's a Gaeltacht island, but English is spoken there as well, and I felt to be true to You know, the way things are on the island, I'd do it in Irish and in English as well.
1: Tell me about your own connections.
17: Well, my father was born on the island back in 1912, but I've been going there since childhood, since the 1960s, essentially. And I had two uncles, bachelor uncles, who lived there with my grandmother, who had been born in 1884. And my earliest memories going there in the 60s and even into the early 70s, it was a massive contrast with, say, the life we were living in Cork City. We might have imagined ourselves as sort of young urban sophisticates, which we weren't really. But when we went to the island, gosh, it was so different. You know, you didn't have running water, you didn't have electricity, there were no cars. All the farm work was done by hand. It was old style living. And that was it was great to have experienced it, but it was a real contrast to what we were used to.
1: Now, your two old uncles were living with your grandmother.
17: Correct.
1: Your grandmother, did you get to know her at all? I mean, as a young fella, you don't necessarily know how how much they know.
17: Exactly. You know, she was this very old woman. She had been widowed in 1919, and she wore black for the rest of her life. Black shawl, black cardigan, long black frock or dress to her ankles. I did get to know her, but I mean, I'd love to meet her now, because she grew up at a time when she would have known people who had lived through and survived the famine, which is incredible to think. I was just kind of one step away from that.
1: Sure.
17: But didn't realise it at the time.
1: I'm wondering, given that Clarion would be a fishing community as well as an agricultural community back in the day.
17: Mm.
1: Did they suffer from the famine, or were they able to feed themselves pretty effectively?
17: They did suffer during the famine. Possibly not as badly as elsewhere, but they did. The problem was the fishing industry wasn't that developed at the time. It was small boats. It was day fishing. And a lot of people sold their gear, pawned their gear, just to keep going, to pay rent, to buy basic food. And while one could live on fish for a while, it would be my understanding that one needs, you know, carbohydrates and other foods as well. So the famine did hit the island, and they did suffer. Their population dropped by about 22% between 1841 and 1851.
1: Now, the book is absolutely beautifully produced. There are pictures, historical pictures of the island, but also pictures of artifacts which are extant.
17: Mm, yeah.
1: And you've brought in a number of things to show me.
17: Yeah.
1: You've got a Gansey there.
17: I do. Perfect for radio. I've got a Gansey here, which was knitted in 1920. And it was knitted with 5-ply wool, which is a very thin wool, and would have been knitted on multiple needles and knitted as one complete, as one unit, not separate back, front sleeves and all stitched together afterwards, knitted as one unit. Beautifully decorated on the front.
1: So, basically constructed, it's a cylinder.
17: Yes, essentially a cylinder and worked up. And then there are these beautiful diamond-shaped gussets in the armpit, so that when it was being worn by the fisherman, He could raise his arm without
1: because the number of times as a child when you were wearing a school jumper and you'd have a hole underneath
17: it, exactly from getting it snagged. But these were knitted very tightly; they were worn tight to the body, and to a style of Gansey that developed on the east coast of England, the fishing villages and Scotland, spread to Ireland in the 1880s. But as far as I know, this is the oldest one extant, and it's in absolute perfect condition. It was knitted for my uncle back in 1920 when he started fishing, and when he went to America in 1924, he brought it with him, and on his last trip home to his mother in 1973, he brought it back again, having kept it and left it in the house.
1: It looks like it's in pristine condition.
17: There are a few repairs here and there, but it is in incredible
1: condition. What's interesting about this, people might think of an Aran jumper, they think of it's maybe off-white.
17: Yeah.
1: This is actually deep blue.
17: A deep navy, and that was the colour these were knitted in for some reason. The Aran jumpers, which is a different style altogether, much thicker, much heavier, much looser, they were generally the Bonine wool, which was sort of off-white. But this is the classic, I suppose, Cape Clear fisherman's Gansey. There's none older still surviving in the country as far as I know.
1: Now, as I said, it's eclectic, and I'm going to page 106 and the drawer.
17: The drawer, yeah. Well, yeah. Well, every house has a drawer where things are shoved and left for future use, but on an island, having a drawer like that was especially important because, you know, you didn't have shops, you didn't have access to everything, so you kept things because they would come in useful on another day. So whether that was a twine that was wrapping a parcel, whether it was a screwdriver, a broken knife, a scissors, even in the list, in the drawer there, it's from our family house on the island.
1: I'll just start the right. This is the drawer, yeah. And it contains 7 screwdrivers of assorted types, a broken screwdriver, a pair of scissors, pliers, 4 lengths of ball twine, a whetstone, 4 wire clips, a cold chisel, a set of Allen keys, 2 loose Allen keys, small coil of wire, and all... a small vice grip, a large vice grip, a ring bolt, small spring, and it goes on and
17: it goes on like that. Yeah, I just dumped the drawer out on the table and listed everything and photographed it. And I suppose you can see a lot of it is to do with small home repairs, yeah. plumbing things, carpentry issues, bits like that. But yeah, you never threw anything away. And I can remember my uncle saying, Kamade shin beshe oshoch, keep that, it'll be useful someday.
1: I still do that, I'm afraid.
17: I think we all do.
1: Now, there's a picture of a style. Now, why is that so typical?
17: Well, the island up until the introduction of cars and mechanized transport, which was essentially in the 60s, all transport, if you like, was on foot, walking. And while there are roads on the island, there were shortcuts across fields, through different farms and so on.
1: And of course, you also want to restrict animals from
17: That's it. And the stiles are designed to keep an animal out or in, but allowing pedestrians. And they're beautifully built in many cases, lots of different styles of style, if you like. And they gave access to these pathways. Those pathways aren't used anymore because most transport is now by car. So the pathways are being forgotten, they're getting overgrown, and the styles are being reclaimed by nature. But I think they're works of art, and they're an echo of an earlier time.
1: Now, talk to me about the ditch. Now, I think of the ditch as a hollow,
17: yeah.
1: Something that you might find water flowing through on the border of a field. The ditch in this case is rather different.
17: It is. While that would be the standard, I suppose, definition of a ditch, in West Cork and in Cape Clear especially, a ditch is the dry stone wall, as some people would call it. So all of the fields, there are about 1,600 fields, gardens, enclosures on the island, and every single one of them is surrounded by a dry stone wall or ditch. And huge variety in the style of building, depending on the purpose of the ditch for a start, but also on the skill of the builder, on the stone that was available, the material. And what I love about, you don't really see them in summer because of the growth and all that, they're hidden. But in winter, you've got this incredible pattern. Sometimes they're in herringbone patterns, sometimes in another pattern again, always beautifully built. And
1: but you make the point, these represent millions of man hours.
17: Has to be millions of man hours when you see them. And if you think every stone would have been lifted up, brought to its position, adjusted, possibly discarded, then repositioned, adjusted, moved again. And this would have gone on for years and years. Men, women, and I presume children as well, contributing to the work.
1: Now, it gets cold in Cape Clear in the winter, that's for sure. How did they warm themselves? I mean, I presume there are some pictures of trees in the book, but I'm not sure how forested it was.
17: No, Cape isn't really forested. It's very exposed, and you didn't have turf on the island either. So many fuels were called into use. Rack was one fuel. That's the term that would have been used on the island for timber and so on that was washed from the decks of cargo ships or from shipwrecks. That would be gathered and used for building and for fuel. But also, furze bushes were used as fuel. And the green furze bushes were burnt, say, in late summer, and then allowed to kind of quail away a bit. And then the dried stumps of the furze bushes were gathered and used as fuel.
1: Now, what about the livelihood on the island? I mean, what was the population, by the way, either pre-famine or post-famine, and when did it start to decline?
17: Yeah, well, coming up to the famine, the 1841 census records, I think, around 1,100 people. Now, it's only 3 square miles. That was a lot of people. Today,
1: so it was a busy place.
17: It was a busy place. Today, it's about 110. So it's only 1/10 of what it was.
1: And where did they live? I mean, were there villages or were the houses just scattered across the landscape?
17: Coming up to the famine, the there was a change in the 1830s. Prior to that, they were in clusters, smaller houses in clusters. But by the 1830s, the land was redivided, so you had a more scattered type of settlement. Houses generally along the north-facing side of the island, sheltered from the worst excesses of the sea and the elements. And people lived, it was subsistence farming, supplemented by fishing. That was it. And immigration, of course, was a huge thing then. Population began to decline during the famine, and that decline got quicker then in the 1920s because the fishing industry more or less collapsed at that time, and you had a huge surge in immigration from the island.
1: And were there schools on the island before all of that?
17: Yeah, there was a primary school, national school on the island, which is still there today. Back in the day, there was a boys and girls section in the school and like up to 100 in each side of the school. But it's down to, you know, just a handful of pupils today. So it's like a lot of things in islands and in island life, it's clinging on by its fingernails at the moment.
1: So the business today is effectively tourism.
17: Tourism, essentially. There are some farming still. It's mainly dry cattle being reared for beef. The old intensive farming, that's gone when people kind of just subsisted on what they grew themselves. But tourism is the mainstay today.
1: Now, we played a clip at the beginning from an old documentary. The voice was that of the late Bill O'Herlihy, talking about how there used to be 100 boats bringing cattle, which had been fattened on the island for sale on the mainland. And that declined, he said. In that documentary, there are less than 10 boats now.
17: Yeah, well...
1: But even that vision of the animals on board the boat making their way...
17: I don't think it's very, very pleasant for the animals being loaded on the boats in those days.
1: Little did they know what lay ahead.
17: Exactly. Yeah, little does any animal know what lies ahead being reared for beef. But nowadays, it's much more civilised. They go in a horse box and they're brought... So it's less distressing for the animals nowadays.
1: Now, what's connectivity like on the island? Well, winter and summer.
17: Yeah, well, ferry. There's an excellent ferry service which runs 364 days a year, not on Christmas Day. In the off season, you have two return trips a day on most days, but in summer, like at the moment, there are four return trips per day between Baltimore and the island, and also a ferry a couple of days a week from Skull as well. So good connectivity.
1: Any air travel?
17: No air travel. Only in emergencies when the helicopter is called health emergencies, which happen occasionally as well.
1: And what are people predicting for the future of Cape Clear? I mean, with only 100 people living there and few enough children, and children generally have an ambition to see the world, what future
17: it's difficult. I can remember as a young fella, like let's say 50 years ago, my uncle's on the island saying, oh, Cape is finished. Cape is what they call it on the island. You don't say Cape Clear. Cape is finished. Oh, it's gone. You know, now that's 50 years ago. People still say things like that today. But I think it's too big to fail, but it's too small to kind of become something huge and amazing. So I think it'll survive. There's great broadband available now. There's a G-Tech hub where you can work remotely. So we've got a lot of modern amenities now which can make life easier and give potential for new types of work, I suppose.
1: That was Jeremy O'Driscoll, and the book is called Bluaire Eilonda. After the break, Paul Harrington joins me for another episode of The Lyrics The Thing.
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1: 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Earlier this morning, Paul Harrington joined me for another installment of The Lyrics The Thing. Now, if you're of a certain age, you'll undoubtedly remember Barry Norman's film review programme on BBC television. It ran from the early 70s to the late 1990s. You may also recall its distinctive theme tune, which was an instrumental piece called I Wish I Knew How, written by an American jazz composer, Billy Taylor. Lyrics were added later to the music, and in 1967, Nina Simone recorded the vocal version, which became one of the many civil rights anthems of 1960s America. I Wish I Knew How It Would Feel to Be Free is our song choice for The Lyrics Thing today, and Paul Harrington is with me. Good morning, Paul. Good
25: morning, Pat. As much as I enjoyed Barry Norman's sharp, no-nonsense approach to film appraisals, I was always drawn in by the sig tune, and so when I heard Nina Simone singing it, I remember thinking, I know this from somewhere. And, you know, I love that show, and to be fair to the late Barry Norman and his skillful presentation, it's probably best described by the current chief film critic at The Guardian, Peter Bradshaw, and this was on the occasion of Barry's death. He said, Norman's enthusiasm and love for film always shone through, and he was an accessible and unpretentious surveyor of cinema. Now, the apple, as they say, didn't fall far from the tree. His dad was a very successful film editor, first of all, and later he became a director. That's Leslie Norman. One of his hit movies was the 1958 film Dunkirk, starring John Mills and Dickie Attenborough. Anyway, Sig Tune grew legs from its early beginnings.
1: And like many of the songs we featured on this series, it too started life as an instrumental.
25: Yes, it did. Written by a jazz giant is the only way I can describe this guy. As you said, Billy Taylor, born in 1921 in North Carolina, moved to Washington, D.C. when he was 5 years of age, learned many musical instruments, but he was most proficient at the piano. He worked his way up the ranks in New York and partly in Europe as well. In later years, he was a distinguished professor of music, and from 1994, he was the artistic director for jazz at the John F. Kennedy Center for the Arts in Washington, D.C. So, as I say, a heavy hitter. And by the way, his classical piano teacher, here's a good one, he used to teach Duke Ellington before him. He wrote this tune for his daughter after discovering, although she was studying music at school, they weren't studying African-American music, and more specifically, spirituals, which is church music. And an example of that would be something like Swing Low, Sweet Chariot. And so he wrote this quite quickly for her in something like a half an hour, I believe.
1: Now, a spiritual was an early form of gospel music, being uplifting, but not necessarily upbeat.
25: Exactly. Gospel music has evolved, of course, over the years, but the classical spirituals kind of stayed the same way, and Billy wrote it in with the same reverence, and surprisingly relatively straightforward in the chords, not very jazzy at all, and if played slowly and not swung, it sounds like a church song. But anyway, it became his most popular composition, and its popularity grew exponentially when lyrics were added, and of course Nina Simone got her hands in it. It became more upbeat, and more importantly, it became an anthem for the civil rights movement in 1960s. And her stirring rendition, you know, singing these lyrics, as you can imagine, written by a chap called Dick Dallas. I wish I knew how it would feel to be free. I wish I could break all these chains holding me. I wish I could say all the things that I should say. You know, and that there is the essence of liberty, really, just being able to speak. And I wish I could share all the love that's in my heart. Remove all the bars that keep us apart. I wish I could be like a bird in the sky. How sweet it would be if I found I could fly. Now, I think it's interesting that, you know, when he wrote this piece of music, as I mentioned, for his daughter, Kim, although he didn't write down the lyric, and also I mentioned the lyrics came later, he was kind of feeling inside what he wanted for his daughter and giving it the simple, powerful title, I Wish I Knew How. His was a big life, Pat, and a busy one with a huge emphasis on education. He could turn his hand to many, many things, including presenting radio, national television, shows about music and jazz. Now, I don't know why I separate those two things, but maybe that says something about me.
1: But his motivation was educational. He preferred to bring jazz, what he called America's classical music, to the American people rather than confine himself to playing in clubs. But he was well able to tear up a piano when he wanted
25: Absolutely, yeah. He could really could play. He spent many a night tearing it up and backing down back again at the piano in the White House, because the Clintons, of course, were big jazz fans and they loved having him over to the house. And to think, there were once classical recitals, jazz played in the White House, and now we've got cage fights on the front lawn. Anyway, that's a different story. He was a bona fide doctor of music. He loved being called Dr. Taylor too, but one of his biggest legacies is something called the Jazz Mobile. This was him and other musicians basically playing on a flatbed truck, bringing it to different parts of the inner city. He wanted to provide professional jazz concerts for free to those who wouldn't ordinarily have access to the arts. Although the basic beginnings under the banner of the Jazz Mobile, established in 1964, has become much more than that, bringing educational workshops, masterclasses, lectures, mentoring, etc., to each new generation of jazz musicians. And there's free summer concerts to this day in his name. Everyone that I read described him as a selfless, kind gentleman with an extraordinary intellect, and he was a superior musician.
1: Well, this month sees Billy Taylor's 105th birthday this coming Friday. So to mark that occasion, in your own time, Paul, take it away.
25: Thanks, Pat.

0: And that was Paul Harrington, and I'm afraid that's all we have time for on the Best of the Pat Kenny Show, but we'll be back again live next Saturday and Sunday, starting at 10.
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9: Yes, you can email the show aliveandkicking@newstalk.com, or you will find me on Instagram. I'm at Claire McKenna Presents. Coming up, our relationship expert, psychotherapist Alison Fagan, is back. And this time she's going to be telling us about the top 3 reasons couples fight and what's really going on underneath the row. And we don't really like to think or talk about losing our loved ones, but I am going to be joined in a while by Joanne Begley, who is aiming to bridge the gap between the dying and the grievers with her For After I'm Gone journals. She also has the most incredible health story, so I can't wait for you to hear what she has to say. So what kind of a health and wellness week did I have? Well, I'm good. I'm flying through the summer list. There were a number of things I say wanted to, but perhaps needed to get done. Mainly setting up the kids for the next school year, uniforms, school stuff, dental appointments, opticians, house sort out. There was a good bit of clearing out. I kind of just launched myself into the new house. There was a bit of decluttering needed to go on. That happened. And I'm not going to lie to you, I've been dragging myself through it all. Not just because of the heat, because I welcome the heat, but I'm back to my usual analogy that I give every summer of the marathon runner with the legs like jelly collapsing towards the finish line, as we do have a big family trip coming up and a really nice break. So it's very exciting, much needed, but it's also required a good bit of headspace, organising and arranging. So I am the marathon runner, and this marathon runner is ready to be wrapped in the silver recovery blanket, rehydrated and reset, please. But it's coming. You can email the show, aliveandkicking@newstalk.com. Now, a couple of weeks back, I introduced you to our new relationships expert and my bestie, psychotherapist Alison Fagan. She's back, and this time we're going to focus on the top 3 reasons couples fight. And I think it's lovely for us to even start with that line, because there is this idea that a healthy or a good relationship or a good couple don't fight. Is fighting and arguing normal?
10: I think it's very normal, and I think it's almost essential for couples to be able to air their grievances, to be able to butt up against the other, to feel safe to do so. So I think the idea that couples shouldn't fight is a real misnomer.
9: Okay, but yeah. If you are a couple that never fight, like that would nearly worry me. But is that okay too?
10: I mean, I think it depends on the couple. But my question would be, why do they never fight? What do they do with their needs? What do they do with their hurts? Because inevitably, in any relationship, we're going to feel a little bit let down. We're going to feel like we're not being prioritized at times. Like, I don't think it's really possible to say that I've never felt hurt or let down in my relationship. And so what do you do with those hurts? Where do you go? Can you not communicate them? Can you not ask for your needs to be met? Do you not have any needs? Are you getting your needs met elsewhere? What is going on that they're not having these honest conversations?
9: But is there a difference between having an honest conversation and communicating your needs and having a shouting match?
10: Yeah, not all rows need to be a shouting match. I think that's probably a really important thing to know, is that you can row and have a really effective and a really successful row. I think when you're shouting at each other, you're missing the point. You can't hear what's going on with the other person. You're only in your own story. You're defended, you're being attacked.

0: we're all a bit crazy. We're all a bit nuts. And I think we have to give each other a little bit of space to go nuts every now and then and to know that it's not the end of a relationship. The trick is just not to go nuts at the same time, I think.
1: Yeah, or to have that level of understanding that you can come back and say, yeah, I was shouting about the dishwasher earlier. I think this is what's going on for me. Can we have a conversation?
0: For sure. And that is about accountability, which is actually a really important part of arguments, is the ability to take accountability for your own actions, for your part to play, rather than the blame and shame game.
1: So is there a right or a wrong way to have a row?
0: Yes. So, I mean, I think if you want to have a row, I think you need to pick your moment, okay? Otherwise, you're not going to be heard. You're going to spiral off into something that's completely off topic from the reason that you were upset in the first place. And, you know, you risk the opportunity of really learning from what was upsetting you in the first place by not rowing properly. So there's a model called the XYZ model, okay? So that means basically when you do X in situation Y, I feel Z, okay? So really what you're doing is you're coming from your feelings rather than attacking the person for their behavior. So, for example, when you don't text that you're going to be late home from work and you go to the pub and I'm at home cooking all day and you don't let me know, I feel like you don't see what I do. I feel like I don't matter. I feel unimportant to you. When you can come from that space of like, I feel, rather than you this, you always, you never, you're not attacking, you're coming from a much more empathic stance. And the chances of you being heard and understood rather than being criticized are so much higher. So there is a method to rowing. Yeah, absolutely.
1: And timing is probably a good one, rather than as they come in the door from the pub.
0: Absolutely. Not when they've been an hour and a half stuck on the M50 and you start into them about, or into her even, about why they keep leaving their clothes on the floor, why they never help around the house, or how tired you are. It's not going to be heard. It's not going to be listened to. It's not going to be appreciated. So I think asking, is this a good time? You know, can we sit down? Can we talk? When might be a good time? Can we go for a walk? So picking your moment, not in a pinch point when you're cooking dinner and the kids are doing their homework and either your husband or your wife are just in from their long day.
1: What if you have very different communication styles? What if you've got the hothead, shouty, you know, say it all out, and the silent, non-talkative type?
0: I think when you start to learn what works for the other person and what, or what sets them off, you can start to change your type. Your type is not a fixed thing, okay? So yes, we have go-to, we have default patterns, absolutely, but that doesn't mean that they can't be relearned. And it requires a thing called relational mindfulness, which probably sounds like a bit of psychobabble, but really it requires you to slow down and to become curious about the other person's perspective rather than being so fixed to your own narrative. So if you choose the correct time to have the conversation, and even though you might be considered a bit of a hothead and your other half is considered the more silent type, I think it's all to do with your nervous system. And so if you approach the conflict from an empathic way rather than, as I say, the blame and the shame, the person maybe who is more prone to being hot-headed isn't up in the nervous system, isn't in fight or flight, and isn't ready to defend. They're ready to listen. And the person who is more the silent type maybe can have the space to speak, to think. Maybe in the cut and thrust of an argument, they shut down, they can't formulate their thoughts, and so they're accused of maybe stonewalling or withdrawing or not communicating or being cold. But sometimes it's to do, in fact, very often, it's to do with your nervous system and how you respond in conflict. And so responding in fight and flight is never going to get you very far.
1: And I suppose, and this is something that has been hard won for me and I don't get right all the time, is that when it comes to rows or these kind of conversations or chats, it's not about being right or proving you're right. It's about fixing whatever it is between the two of you together.
0: Yeah, I mean, there is an old saying, you can be right or you can be married. And so very often, what would you rather be? Do you want to continue the fight, continue your stance? Or do you want to reconcile and repair and make things good again? Like, a relationship is not a courtroom. Actually, the facts are not important. It's about how you feel in response to the situation. And so just because you get accused of arriving late and you arrive 30 minutes late, and actually it's not 30 minutes, it's only 25 minutes, you're always exaggerating. You know, you blow things out of proportion all the time. That moves completely away from, I feel disrespected, I feel like I'm not important.

0: to you. I was standing for a half an hour. I didn't know if you were coming, rather than being told that you're exaggerating the facts the whole time. So it's not about being right. It's about the person's experience and what they're feeling and what's underneath the headline. Very often we only hear the line of attack. If we can come from the feeling of really what's going on, even much better chance of actually learning from the argument. I think that's a really important thing, is what are we learning here? What's changing? If you're having the same argument over and over and nothing is getting resolved, you're just retreating into maybe a white flag syndrome. Nothing changes. The same argument arises. Whereas if you can look at it and think, hang on a minute, what am I accountable for here? What's she or he really feeling? You can become much more aware of your behavior in the future. And, you know, very rarely do we want to set out to hurt the person we love. So if you become more aware of how easily maybe they're hurt in a certain circumstance, the chances are you're not going to try and do that again. You're going to be more aware in the future. So
1: I'm getting from what you're saying, it's never the dishwasher. It's never the being late. It's never going to the pub after work and not calling. It's what's underneath it.
0: It's what's underneath those. And couples tend to row about three particular themes. Okay, so the headline is the dishwasher. The headline is the laundry. But actually, really what it's about is respect and recognition. So who gets in this relationship to say I when the other person gets to say we? Do you feel cared about in this relationship? Do you feel seen? Who has the power and who has the control? Who gets to make the decisions about finances, where we go on holidays, whether we move, where the kids go to school? You know, who's the one making all the decisions? Who has the agency in the relationship? And about care and closeness. So, you know, I feel lonely opposite you. I feel like you're always on your phone. I don't feel like you're present. I don't feel like you miss me when I'm not here. I don't feel seen. So all of these things, like blaming the phone, social media, like blaming being late, and for, you know, it's all signals around respect, care, closeness, recognition, and power and control.
1: So they're always what's underneath the row.
0: They're generally the themes. And if you can look to see what's really being said here, underneath the attack, very often you can come much more from a feelings base and you can understand, okay, I see it. I see why you would feel that way. It wasn't my intention, but I see how that would make you feel.
1: I doubt it arrives there that quickly though, because the dishwasher will still be full.
0: Absolutely.
1: There will still be demands on time. People will still run late. So is there a kind of a two-way here, that the other person needs to hear it, but the other person needs to understand why they react that way too?
0: Yeah, this is a whole different way of relating to each other. It's like a new vocabulary. And at the beginning, when you're being asked maybe to take a time out in the middle of a row rather than shouting and screaming at each other, when you're being asked to come from the I and speak about your feelings rather than criticizing and blaming, it feels so alien and it feels very difficult and feels very clunky. But I know from my own experience, my ability to repair is so, like, every couple rows and they're in this constant cycle of harmony, disharmony and repair. And the repair part certainly was probably the biggest learning for me, in that I didn't need to go into the freezer for 3 days before I came back out again to thaw. Like, that's horrendous for the person that I'm opposite, for me to just remove myself emotionally, not physically, to be present, but not present at all. So that ability to know maybe the impact of where you go in a row and the impact that what that has on your other half. I'm using the word other half. I don't like that term, to be honest with you. I think we are all whole. But the person that you're in relationship with, I think once we're aware of our own behavior, and we can learn to suspend our own narrative and listen to the other person's feelings about really what was going on for them, we can become less defended and more empathic.
1: Yeah, that's been a huge learning for me too. There's oftentimes I come, you know, all to the table with my
0: blazing
1: point.
0: Yeah.
1: And then when I get,
0: how do you get on?
1: His point of view back, then I'm like, oh, well, that actually makes sense now. And it kind of takes the sting out of it. But it takes a while to go from the shouting about the dishwasher to the talking about
0: it. It absolutely does. And it requires you to be curious about what's going on for the other person rather than be so fixed to your own story.
1: Yeah. And that you want the end goal is that things are good again.
0: Yeah.
1: Back to the harmony.
0: And also, like, you know, is this row really worth it? Is it really worth all this? You know, can we just please both acknowledge we both had a part to play and that we're both sorry?
1: Yeah.
0: And even if one person was the one who was explicit in their poor behavior, the other person can still say, I'm sorry we fought. You know, so there is a kind of a duality in that apology. And apologies, I think we might talk about that, they're really, really important.
1: So the word sorry is important.
0: Extremely. Yeah, I think, you know, I think when I was considering maybe about apologies, the idea of like, well, I'll make you a cup of tea or I'll bring you flowers and that's my gesture to signal an apology. It is in a way, but it's not a full apology. I think an apology requires the words that I am sorry for my part to play in this. I'm sorry for my actions. And you take accountability really for what you did. So it's a fourfold process, an apology. And again, this sounds a bit clunky, but actually it has four parts. Okay, so there's accountability and there's an awareness of what you did was not okay, even if you didn't intend it. Okay, it hurt the other person. And when you're apologizing, there's no justification. There's no but.
1: Sorry, but.
0: No, there's no but. It's I am sorry. I am really sorry that that hurt you. Okay, and you leave it there.
1: Ooh, oh, I know, it's not easy.
0: It's a tough one. But then there is also the promise that in the future, if I'm given the same or similar set of circumstances, that I'll be much more aware of how I hurt you in the past, and therefore I'm willing to change my behavior.
1: Yeah.
0: So there's the accountability, there's the no justification, there's the promise that in the future I'll be more aware. And then the fourth one, which is a bit of a stinger, is the other person needs to accept the apology. Because if an apology has been given with real, genuine sincerity, it ought to be accepted. It doesn't mean that you have to forgive immediately. That's two separate things. But to be open to the person's sincerity and their efforts and say, I hear your sincerity in this apology and I accept it. And again, forgiveness is a separate thing. You know, forgiveness can happen maybe a year down the road, depending on the size of the wound or the hurt, you know?
1: And I do think as well, when you say you've got your eyes open to, you know, how you may have hurt somebody and, you know, you're open to amending your behavior, it's also really nice, I think, to notice that when that happens, be it for you or from you, and to say thank you when you come up the stairs and the wash basket is empty because you said it last week and you feel seen to say it.
0: Absolutely. You know, positive reinforcement is huge. If you want somebody to change, it's like the carrot and the stick. Do I criticize the hell out of them, or do I say what I'd really like them to do and then thank them for when they do it? So this idea that you know, this person is constantly criticizing me, she's always giving out to me, she's always saying what I'm doing wrong, that's never going to get you very far. Constant criticism is just going to really take the spark and the joy out of your relationship. So if you can, which is difficult, change your criticism into a request. Every criticism has an implied request. It's just that we don't verbalize the request. So rather than you never help me around the house, you walk out of here and you close the door and I'm left to do everything with the kids, ask, you know, I'd really appreciate it if this morning you could give me a hand because I'm so tired, I have my own things to do. Is there any possibility that you can give me a hand? The chances are you're going to get that request met rather than you always, you never, and you criticize. So, and then when you get it, you better be sure and thank the person. You know, positive reinforcement.
1: Are there some relationships that can't be salvaged if the fight keeps happening, if the communication isn't happening, if the changes aren't being seen and the sorry is never forthcoming?
0: Yeah, I think that it depends again on the accountability and the willingness on both parties to change. You know, if a couple arrive at my door and they are at death's door, and they're not both willing to take accountability for both of their parts to play. It's not just one person. It's never just one person. Where there's one, there's the other. Okay, there's a dance that goes on, how one person behaves, the other person reacts to. And so there's this cycle of behavior and reaction that happens. And both people need to be accountable for their part to play in that. So in the willingness to change, I think both people need to be hugely accountable for what they are willing to bring to the table in this new phase of their relationship. The old relationship may be dead, but they need to both be willing to create and put their efforts into creating a new relationship and a new way of relating, because the old way clearly wasn't working. It's not all just at one person's door to make the required changes. But then there are some couples where they've reached the end of their relationship, and that can be, they can reach the end amicably, or they can reach the end where maybe just the trauma and the hurt, possibly if it's an infidelity and it was going on for years and there's huge secrecy and huge deceit and a huge lack of trust, sometimes that can be too much for people to repair from. But that's not always. I mean, there is comeback from infidelity, and those huge breaches of trust, they can be repaired also. It just depends maybe on the willingness to let the hurt go. There is a requirement, even like that in an infidelity, there is a requirement at some point to move on and to let the hurt go. And that may happen down the road, but it does need to happen at some point. Otherwise, it just keeps coming back and it keeps being used to weaponize the relationship.
1: Well, that might be a topic we delve into on another occasion. And we would love you listeners to be part of this. If there's anything you'd like to comment on, if there's anything going on in your own relationships you'd like us to cover, you can always email aliveandkicking@newstalk.com. If you want to find out more about Alison's work, you can go to libertygoldsmith.com. Psychotherapist Alison Fagan, thank you so much for coming on.
0: Thank you so much, Claire.
1: Right, coming up after the break, we don't really like to think or talk about losing our loved ones, but I'm going to be joined after the break by Joanne Begley, who aims to bridge the gap between the dying and the grievers with her For After I'm Gone journals.
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1: You're welcome back to Alive and Kicking. Now, Joanne Begley is the visionary behind For After I've Gone, a series of self-help, end-of-life legacy journals designed to empower individuals in leaving lasting messages for their loved ones. Joanne's journey, shaped by her personal health battle, ignited a deep reflection on mortality, and she hopes to bridge the gap between those grieving and their loved ones. And Joanne joins me in studio now. Joanne, you're very welcome.
14: Thank you very much.
1: Death is such an important part of life and something we can't avoid. And yet often we do, don't we? We don't want to think about it or talk about it or plan for it.
14: Absolutely. The Irish are so great at having wakes and a good funeral, but they're not good about the part up leading towards it. And then I suppose grief is hard as well then after it, yeah.
1: So the idea for this came from a health journey you've been on yourself. Tell us a bit about that.
14: It started kind of before that, Claire. My background is social care with people with disabilities. So I supported a man with locked-in syndrome and he wanted to leave something for his family. And we talked about it, but we never got round to doing it. He passed in 2019 with pneumonia. And then in 2019, I got diagnosed myself with Chiari malformation, which is your brain is too big for your skull, or your skull is too small either way. And it affected me and I had to have two brain surgeries here in Ireland and then one in Cork, one in Barcelona then.
1: And tell us a bit about that, because this is a condition we don't hear an awful lot about. What were the symptoms you were experiencing before you got your diagnosis?
14: I started a Pilates class and I couldn't do a lot of the exercises, anything with exertion. I just kind of kept blacking out and I thought, what is going on? I tried to load the dishwasher and I kept seeing stars. So I just went to my local GP and said, I'm having these funny kind of moments. I went on a kind of holiday with another few couples to Poland, and every time I laughed, I thought I was actually going to pass out. So he booked an MRI. I had the MRI in the Bonds in Limerick, and yeah, they discovered Chiari malformation. They say sometimes it comes alive in your late 30s, or it can come on by a car crash or maybe too many roller coasters with the kids on holidays. And yeah, that's when it was kind of found. That was in the August, and then straight away down to UCC in Cork. I had the surgery in September.
1: And would you have been on many roller coasters? Are you an adrenaline junkie?
14: Yeah, absolutely. My kids love traveling, and so does my husband. And that's just the thing we like doing is theme parks. They're just thrill fanatics.
1: Wow. And yeah, that could have been part of it, but you'll never know.
14: Never know. And they say you're born with it as well. It just doesn't come alive until you, incidental finding sometimes they call it.
1: And when you say in the Pilates class you would black out, do you mean full on faint?
14: No, I kind of stop myself before it happens. I'm like, oh, the stars, you know, the cartoon characters when you bop someone on the head and you just feel like, oh, the pressure.
1: Okay, how did you get your, I mean, excuse the pun, but how did you get your head around this diagnosis? Because it's quite rare. Did you struggle with accepting it?
14: I didn't really. I'm quite a live in the moment person. I think every day you should live it as full as you can. When I got diagnosed, I kind of organised a few parties with my friends because I didn't know whether I'd come out of the surgery going, oh, this could be the last hurrah. And I remember my father saying, cop on, Joanne. Do you know, you're having brain surgery. But I like to bring a bit of humour into that because it helps me get through. It helps me cope with it. And I always think it's not as worse as somebody else, and I can do this. I've done hard things and I'll survive.
1: And what were the surgeries? What were they hoping to achieve?
14: So in the surgeries, they call it a decompression surgery. They go in through the back of your skull and they just shave a lot of the skull away. They take it out and just to let the pressure of the brain out. So because it's on your cerebellum, that's what affects your balance and stuff. So it affects your spinal cord, your nerve endings. I had that in the September 19, and after it, I developed a pseudomeningocele, which is like a big leak at the back of your skull. And they thought that would dissipate and it would go away, but it didn't. So I had to have another brain surgery the following year to, like a revision to see, could they get rid of it? Because it was causing me awful, the nausea, the blinding headaches. And I had a surgery the following year to kind of try and fix it again. And there is no cure, I should have said that, for Chiari malformation. It is a progressive condition and you just have to manage it. So I had the second surgery down in Cork and the same thing happened. So if anyone that's listening to this knows me, they know I research everything between holidays, cars, everything. And I researched the life out of Chiari malformation and I found an institute, Chiari Institute in Barcelona. And they have a very different approach to Ireland. They believe decompressions are quite intense and they go in through your coccyx bone and they cut your spinal cord, they cut the filum terminal. So their kind of surgery is different. So I sent my scans off. They said I was a candidate, but that came at a price of over 19,000. And I tried to get it signed off. VHI, thank God for it, said they'd sign it off. But you needed a consultant to obviously sign off the paperwork and the consultants in Ireland wouldn't sign it off. I suppose because it's a pioneer in surgery, it's a different approach to Irish medical ways. So VHI couldn't pay for it then because it wasn't signed off. The HSC treatment abroad couldn't sign it off either because there was no consultant number attached to it. So my godchild did a GoFundMe in my hometown of Shannon in County Clare, and I raised 24,000, I think, in 2 days. So that allowed myself and my husband and my mum and dad to go to Barcelona, have the surgery done, and yeah, recover over there for a little while and then come back to Ireland. But yeah, it was a different experience over there. It was very different to the surgery that went in through the brain. I remember when I had it done in UCC, you're put in kind of the neuro ward and They used to just kick everybody out between 2 and 4, and that was just no talking, just to rest and recover, and I used to love it. But yeah, the care in the UCC was amazing. Just, they're very kind down there. And I made lifelong friends as well, people that had come in with brain hemorrhages or, yeah, and it was just an experience. Barcelona then was different in terms of, it was in through the coccyx bone, was quite severe. And when I got back to Ireland, I developed an infection and had to have that negative pressure wound on. Do you know that a lot of women with cesarean sections would have that on their scar to kind of close the wound? So I had to have that on for 13 weeks. That was tough. Recovery was tough.
1: Because sitting down obviously must have been an issue.
14: Oh yeah.
1: Lying down comfortably, an issue.
14: And anyone that does know me, I cannot sit still. Actually, sitting still for quite long is hard for me. But the next day I got out of hospital in Barcelona. I was like, come on, we'll do the open top bus tour while we're here. We'll take advantage of the time. And my dad was like, are you mad? I was like, no, sure. We have to see the country while we're here. And it was fine, a bit jumpy, but I'm tough as boots, I think, sometimes. And I think part of my whole ethos of doing this journal as well is, like, and I do an awful lot in my community. Like, my community totally bailed me out when I needed the help. So I'm part of a lot of organisations in the community now. I'm secretary for the athletic club. I don't know how I got roped into that, because I can barely climb the stairs some days. I'm secretary of the Shannon Community Partnership, which is an advocacy group. I'm chair of the Women's Shed, and I'm also chair of the Women's Sheds of Ireland as a whole. So I will always, as long as I can breathe on the cert, will give back all the time to whatever causes I can.
1: And what an effervescent personality you have. Like, you're full of positivity and fun and lightness. And that's not easy to do when life has thrown you these curveballs. Yeah.
14: But look, that's life. Do you know, you have to kind of jump the hurdles as they come. I'd have a really supportive family and a husband who has seen me at my worst and showered me and God knows what else. But and my kids are great too. They just know when I'm just not well on some days, and they'll tip around the house or do whatever they need to. And I get up and get on with it. I don't mean that in a blasé way. Do you know, I do have a chronic illness, and I don't let it define me, because I'm more than that. I'm more than my brain surgery. I'm more than what this Chiari is. And yes, there's no cure for it. And I hope one day they will develop a cure, because it is slowly affecting my swallow. I will wake up in the morning and my hands will be paralysed. My husband, I'd be hitting him on the bed and he'll have to kind of massage them out. And it is slowly, slowly developing. But look, that's for another day, I think. And I think I was working in the social care industry with people with disabilities, and I suppose having had surgeries on my head, I couldn't kind of work with people with challenging behaviour. So while I was out sick, a close friend of mine got developed with motor neuron disease. So I said, sure, I'm bored. I'll stay here one or two nights a week, give your family a hand and help you. And we just were chatting, and she wanted to leave some letters for her children, and she found it very hard. And I said, sure, we'll make an owl journal. And I went to Eason's and I bought 4 of the A4 just hardback journals. And while I was coming in, she used the eye gaze like Charlie Bird used, and I'd throw her a sentence and she'd do it with her eyes, and then I'd record it. And then after she passed, she kind of nominated me to give them out to her children after she passed, and they got good comfort from it. And I just thought, you know what, this is something that's not there on the market. I had researched all the journals on Amazon and I couldn't find. There's a lot of journals. I had bought one for my daughter for my daughter to give to my dad, and for her to give him to give back to her in the moment, not when, after somebody passes. And I did a lot of research on it. And then after Carmel passed, and I said, you know what, I'm going to develop this. And I contacted TUS in Limerick, and they have run a New Frontiers program. So I said, I have this idea. I did their kind of phase 1 program, where you test your why. Why are you doing this? Is it a social problem? Is it helping people out there? What are your competitors like? And they define get your pitch right, get your elevator pitch. I am, I help, I empower, so that. And I did that. After that, then I did the Social Entrepreneurs Ireland Ideas Academy with it up here in Dublin. That was so much fun. Made an awful lot of connections there. I did the HSC Design Thinking Programme, and the Irish Hospice Foundation then were doing kind of seed grants at the time. And then I got picked to pitch it to Arnott's. They do pitch every year where they pick kind of businesses to come and pitch their idea to have in store around the Christmas time. And that was really, really good. And then it was time to either decide leave work or launch the journal. And I said, you know what, I'm going to launch the journal. And that's what I did.
1: Well, Joanne, you're some woman for one woman. I mean, you truly are. We are going to have to take a quick break. But when we come back, we'll get into the journal and the different editions you have and what it's really offering people, because, you know, as you noted, it's not just a niche in the market. It's much needed and can give great comfort to people when they lose a loved one or when they're facing saying goodbye. 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
6: So while Nismo Arigit to the Gnolocht, 3/4 of the Kustaklar, Mishachta Ishke the Hutch Ishke Aaron. Kaurinche the Gnolochti, a good Billy Lido, Agus Ishke Sporoid. Is fated like Gnohish Vega, Agus Van Vete, Lasso Wantis Kursa Shaskanomit, Sironashke Erlina, no as Erlishisa Fisicula, Agus San Hoyle, Ganora, Ein Hostus Brescia Iok. Chlorikinish, Egwaterpungai. Ishke Aaron. Exolor Sherevishi Ishke, Dairen.
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1: You're welcome back to Alive and Kicking, where I'm joined in studio by Joanne Begley. And before the break, she was telling us about her life in social care and meeting people with life-limiting conditions. She went on her own her health journey. And I suppose in that, Joanne, you realised that life is precious. We have to live every day as it could be our last, because it's not promised to us. And that in part informed your journal idea. You touched on it before the ad break, but you left your job and have gone full throttle with these journals. Tell us a little bit more about them and the different editions that you have.
14: Yeah, so I launched them in September 2023. I worked kind of with the local Leo, and you get a mentor assigned, and I just wanted to throw it on Amazon and say nothing to no one, because I would be kind of quite shy about when you own a product or you're promoting yourself. It's hard. Do you know, I will promote all other women in businesses till the cows come home. But it is, when it's yourself, you've kind of a bit of imposter syndrome and all that creeps in. And my mentor was saying, no, you have to have a big launch. So I launched it in a local place in Shannon, and over 200 people came, and it was just beautiful. It was like being at my own funeral. People were in the room, that there was just so much love there. I was interviewed, there was music. And then I launched it, and then it just went a little bit bananas after that. When I was developing the journal, I only developed the parents' edition. And the idea was that a parent could write it and leave it to their loved one. So you'd obviously, at the start of the journal, it tells you to nominate somebody. And then I realised that not everybody are parents, and people were saying, oh, I'd love a sibling edition and I'd love a friend edition. So I developed the sibling edition, the friend edition and the partner edition. And they all have different guided questions. You're obviously not going to ask your parents the same question you'd ask your best friend. So I developed the four of them then and launched them. I had just the parent edition on the night, but I had the other three editions in print. So I launched them then, and after that, it just kind of took off. I did kind of work with Irish Motor Neuron Association. I am a bit cheeky, and I did send Charlie Bird a copy when I was developing it, and there was a bit of to and fro and with take that question out and whatever. And then when Charlie did the 7 of 7 marathons up here in Dublin, Irish Motor Neuron welcomed me up, and I got to meet him and Claire, and it was just gorgeous. If I never sold another journal in my life, that was my high moment of just meeting him and just having that moment. And since then, it's just been radio interviews, kind of podcasts, just, and at the same time, I also lecture in social care right now. I know I had to come off the front line, so I went the education route then, and I lecture for the Open Training College here in Dublin Social Care. So I kind of, this is my passion project. But again, I'm trying to educate people as well, that it's not just, you don't have to be dying to fill it out. Everybody should fill it out, because it's so important. And I kind of realised that after my dad passed suddenly in September 2024. He was a very, very well-known Irish musician in the west of Ireland, Cyril O'Donoghue. And like he kind of funded this to get off the ground. And like when he passed, I could pick up his journal and I could read bits about what a bold teenager he was, and do you know, his life and a recipe that we all have. And it just gives comfort that, like, I sometimes find that storytelling is getting lost along the way with social media, and nobody writes letters anymore, and just kind of generational stuff, that I wonder what mom's favourite colour was or where her favourite place was. So it's nice to pick up the journal, I suppose, and say, in the journal, there's one section, what's your top 10 Spotify songs, or where can I go if I'm missing you? So it has a double kind of help for the person leaving the world, and also the person that will have it after they're gone.
0: And it is so important, isn't it, to leave your mark in this world. Yeah. It is. I mean, I wouldn't say regret, because you can only do what you can do. Yeah. But with my own dad, he'd so many stories from working. Yeah. He used to work for Irish Life, so he used to call door to door to collect the insurance money from people. So he had so many stories about the various people that he would call to, because he saw all kinds of fantastic stories, sad stories, funny stories. And my dad was a brilliant storyteller. And I always meant to sit down and get them from him and put them all in a book and kind of call it Irish Life. Not to sell, just
14: lovely.
0: For us.
14: Yeah.
0: I did it with his sister, was a nun, and you know, he'd lots of stories about going to visit her in the convent and bringing his parents, and we put that together and gave it out to his siblings, and that was really lovely. And we meant to get to the other one, but then he got dementia and the stories got lost in a way. Yeah. And we can all have that. Even I looked at my kids' baby books. I unearthed them when we moved house. And you know, you swear you'll remember all the stories of how you felt, or the little words they used, and you don't. Life moves on as
14: Absolutely.
0: It should.
14: Yeah.
0: But this is a great way to just record moments, so that people are almost immortalized in memory forever.
14: Yeah, absolutely. Absolutely. And the testimonials that are coming in are just, even for people that have terminal diagnosis, do you know that I know I can leave, my kids are young, I can leave memories for them, do you know? And it's so comforting, and it's nice to kind of meet people out going, oh, I got your journal from, you know, my mom has passed, or whoever has passed. It is a bittersweet kind of project that you only get it after somebody passes, but it also helps a person on their journey to dying as well. And while after Caramel passed, and because I had nothing else to do, I went and trained to be a death doula, because it's a big thing kind of in America. So a birth doula helps you enter this world beautifully, and a death doula helps you leave this world beautifully. And I thought, you know what, I think it's something I'd like to do. And just be there for comforting families, because Dad died quite suddenly, and I kind of felt I knew what to do in that moment without it being chaotic or a crisis. Do you know what I mean? Take your time. And
0: what are some of the things that should be done to help at that time?
14: Take your time, because you'll never get that back. Do you know, it's you don't need to be ringing every Joe Soap to say your loved one has passed. Take that time. And then when I did the death doula, I also trained as a Think Ahead champion with the Irish Hospice Foundation. So they have a fantastic toolkit called the Think Ahead Pack. And in that, you have your advanced care planning and your medical summary. So, you know, it's €5 to buy on their website. You fill it in just in case you passed and you had this, that somebody would know this is what they wanted. Or even if you did discuss it with your family, to say, oh, I want this in the room, or I want this music. Like, I have my funeral totally planned out. I've told my friends I want a white coffin and I want people to sign their names on it. I was here, all the fun stuff, because life is fun. Do you know, death doesn't have to be so defining of somebody, and you should celebrate your life, I suppose. And when Creedence Clearwater Revival comes on, my son will say, oh, there's your funeral song, Mum. And it's totally normal.
0: I love
14: that. It's total normal conversation. And after I trained as the death doula, I then, with the Irish Hospice Foundation, I kind of combine my journals. I give a talk about my story, and my workshop then is called Getting Comfortable with an Uncomfortable Conversation, because it is uncomfortable. And I meet so many people going, oh, I don't know how to broach that with my mom. And I was like, but why? What happens if she passes tomorrow? You'll always have that. I should have had that. It's like an itch you need to scratch, I suppose. But so the workshops are really just to get the thought process going. And I always started by saying, talking about sex won't make you get pregnant. Talking about death and dying won't bring it any closer to you. So it's important to talk about it.
0: It is. And, you know, there's a group of lads in my local community, and one of their friends died, and he urged them all to have, I don't know whether he called it a red box or a black box, sounds more ominous, but however, a box that has all the information in it for if they die. So where are the bank accounts? Yeah. What are the passwords? Yeah. What, you know, that it's all there.
14: Because so many people
0: don't have it.
14: That is the aftermath of when somebody passes, and it's actually harder on the family then, because when Dad passed, we didn't have the PIN number to his phone, so we lost all his years of music and his photos, do you know, and you can't be fighting Apple then in High Court to get access to that either. So it's just things like that. The more prepared you are, it's the biggest act of love you can give somebody is just being prepared. We give our cars NCTs, we should be giving our bodies NCTs every year on, I must update my Think Ahead pack if my health changes, or you have a fallout with a family member or something, and you know, you put stuff like that, or if you change bank account details or anything like that, they're so important to be having. And I'm trying to kind of normalize the conversations to have them in the house and just go from there.
0: And unfortunately, it is the only thing apart from tax, as they say,
14: Absolutely.
0: That is guaranteed. It's coming to all of us.
14: Yeah,
0: so why not lean into the uncomfortable?
14: Yeah.
0: And I think that's important in all areas
14: Absolutely.
0: Of life.
14: Yeah.
0: Well, you're the perfect poster girl for it, I'd have to say.
14: I don't feel that some days.
0: Because you're bright and breezy.
14: Yeah.
0: And I know it's not always that way, but that's also life.
14: Yeah.
0: I mean, I don't mean to speak insensitively about the condition you have, but I imagine your brain is just bursting full of ideas and things to do. And that's why it seems to be pushing through your skull.
14: Yeah.
0: You're some woman.
14: Yeah.
0: You never, ever stop researching and doing and giving. And you're an incredible person. And this is an incredible thing that you have done. Where can people find out more about the journals and about the workshops?
14: So people can follow me on Instagram on For After I've Gone and Facebook For After I've Gone. I'm also on LinkedIn under my own name, Joanne Begg. So you can reach out to me there if you want to run a workshop. I do a lot of workshops in family resource centres, men's sheds, Irish Country Women's Association, and the journals then are for sale on my website, www.forafterivegone.com.
0: Joanne Begley, founder of the For After I've Gone series. Thank you so much for coming on.
14: Thank you so much for having me.
0: I'm so glad we could make it happen.
14: Finally.
0: So that's it for Live and Kicking for this week. My thanks to my producer, Aoife Breen. Hugo De Silva Scott was on sound, and Rory Galvin was on podcasts. And thanks to you for listening. I'll see you next week.
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31: Hello and welcome to Taking Stock. I'm Susan Hayes-Cullerton, and this is the show that looks at business and economics from a wider perspective. Coming up on today's show, the grim milestone of 1,000 days of war in the Middle East. And we ask how the Middle East itself is changed forever. The central bank this week is giving the Minister for Finance a warning in advance of Budget Day. The question is, will Simon Harris listen? Plus, is Christopher Nolan changing the economics of modern cinema? You can email the show, takingstock@newstalk.com, or you can message me on socials at Susan Hayes Cullerton. Now, for my explainer this week, I want to talk to you about earnings season. After the umpteenth time I brought up an earnings call in a production meeting, John Fardy, the series producer, said to me one time, "Susan, how can it be earnings season all the time?" So let me explain. Earnings season starts about 2 weeks after the end of a quarter, and it lasts around about 6 weeks. And during that time, publicly traded companies release their financial results, including revenue and profits and future outlook. Now, as regular listeners will know, I think these earnings calls are such a phenomenal business and economics education. And the reason that I'm bringing them up this week is JP Morgan just beat its own record for the highest quarterly profit in the history of American banking. And when did I learn that? During earnings season. Now, this week, the Minister for Finance, Simon Harris, received a pre-budget letter from Central Bank Governor warning that the underlying budget deficit could rise to $25.7 billion by 2030. But he also pointed out that the government's previous and upcoming commitments to public investment have the potential to have a transformative impact, but achieving value for money is difficult in an economy at full employment. So to delve into the challenges that the government faces as the budget edges ever closer, I'm delighted to be joined by the well-known economist Seamus Coffey. Seamus, as I read this letter, it is full of, we're doing great as an economy, but there are risks everywhere. And I've been warning you about these all along. Please listen to me now. And I'm summarising a 7-page letter there in that. What was your take on what we saw from the central bank governor this week?
32: Yeah, I think there was a lot in it. And on the public finances in particular, I think the governor and other agencies are clear that there's possibly a need to see some greater budgetary discipline over the coming years compared to what we've seen in recent years. Now, we know what's happened, that sort of ill-discipline and failure to stick to budgetary parameters has sort of been covered up by these booming corporation tax receipts So even with fairly rapid increases in spending and even with significant overruns and within-year policy decisions, the public finances at a headline level remain in strong shape. Like there aren't many countries in Europe running surpluses and with declining debt ratios. But I think that the key risk that's pointed out in the governor's letter and by others is these corporation tax receipts and the calculations done by the central bank show that if these excess or bumper corporation tax receipts were to be stripped out for one reason or another, then there would be a pretty significant deficit emerging within the public finances, because the level of spending has been growing faster than what we might call the sustainable or underlying revenue of the economy, our typical income tax, VAT, excise duties, your standard corporation tax, not these bumper ones we've seen. Now, the governor and nobody else seems to be making a prediction that these corporation tax receipts are likely to fall. It's just that maybe we're becoming a bit too dependent on them.
31: Right, Seamus, we've talked a lot about corporation tax and our dependence upon it. And at the very early part of the letter, I want to pick up on the five key things that the central bank says that Ireland needs to do in order to boost its economic growth, but also its resilience. And will you tell me how you think we are doing as a country, whether it's driven by fiscal policy or otherwise? He said, growing the supply side capacity of the economy, strengthening the indigenous business sector to complement foreign direct investment, building fiscal buffers through prudent fiscal policy, supporting household resilience by enabling greater retail participation in financial markets and improving access to debt and equity financing for domestic businesses, and working with partners to strengthen Europe's economic infrastructure. How are we doing on all of that, do you think?
32: I think some of them, there's certainly a lot of room for improvement, like the mention there of the supply side. We know where there are clear bottlenecks in the economy, where things are sort of holding the capacity of the economy to expand due to shortages. We can look at it in housing, for example, where clearly there are very significant issues across all areas of housing, but perhaps most particularly in the private rental sector, where the squeeze is at its most acute, but also when it comes to housing for purchase, for home ownership, and social housing. So we need more of all types of housing. We can also see it perhaps when it comes to infrastructure, transport, etc., and also maybe with water. We see issues this week in the middle of summer with restrictions being placed on water use, and maybe that is also perhaps holding back our capacity to expand the economy in certain areas. So there would be sort of a strong support for increased investment in those areas to improve the supply capacity of the economy. Like, we are in a very strong position. We've close to 3 million people at work. It is an attractive country for people to come to. We've net inward migration. But unless we have the infrastructure, the housing, the transport, the water to deal with that growing population, that can lead to problems. So I think having that at the top of the list would be key. And it is, in a sense, sort of a problem of success. The fact that the population is growing, the numbers at work are growing, and people want to come here is all a positive sign, but we have to have the infrastructure to meet that. So if we are to look for areas to target and prioritise, well, the capital spending from the government's budget directed towards those areas would be key, rather than perhaps maybe a focus on the current side or maybe a focus on tax changes, that if we did have the emphasis on the infrastructure side, we could see improvements there.
31: Okay, but Seamus, people say that the problem on capital spending is not getting the money, but it's getting it spent because of judicial reviews or maybe construction-related inflation or maybe the lack of skills in the environment or a problem around regulation when we're trying to balance environmental targets and population growth. Is it the problem that actually the money is the least of our worries here?
32: Yeah, when it comes to capital spending, I think there's no doubt that the financial resources are there. We have them coming in through these corporation tax receipts the government have and are running a surplus. So if you want to increase capital spending, the financial capacity is there. But it's not just as easy as turning on a tap. And there are areas where things can get slowed down, perhaps when it comes to the labour force, the fact that we're running at 4.5-5% unemployment, there isn't a big stack of workers out there that can pick up these big projects. Yes, there can be issues in terms of getting them through planning, but they must meet the requirements of the planning laws as they are. If the government wishes to change them, that can also be the case. And of course, you have the cost. Like, we do recognise perhaps a need to do this, but you're doing it at the time when the economy is performing well. So there's demand within the private sector for construction workers. There's demand within the business sector for construction workers. And if the government is adding demand for construction workers for projects it's trying to undertake, that can in a sense just drive up the prices. But it is hard to overcome that. We want to improve our infrastructure and our capital assets, our housing, transport, etc. And simply saying we'll wait until the economy slows down might not necessarily be the best approach. But the key would be to prioritise, that we don't try to do everything, that maybe you take some of the heat or steam out of the economy by not having such strong increases in current spending that's we've seen in recent years, and perhaps not offering significant changes in tax to further drive up demand in the economy. That if these capital projects are to be the priority, well, then let's make them the priority.
31: Right. But I want to ask you about how to do that in the context of one very pithy line he has in there, which is he feels as a result of the continued growth in domestic activity combined with near-term inflation at above 2%, and I quote, this does not support the need for a fiscal stimulus to boost demand. Will you decode that for me, please? Because one might think that actually this budget should just do nothing.
32: Yeah, so I think what we're looking at there is just the current strong position of the Irish economy. So I think there should be recognition that the economy has come through a huge number of shocks in recent years. Like, we can go through them all for the last decade or so. And the economy has shown remarkable resilience to come through them and actually grow through them. And with the increase in employment, we're seeing wages growing. Wages are now growing faster than inflation. So the point being made there by the government is that the economy as a whole doesn't need fiscal stimulus. It doesn't need the government pumping money into it, further increasing demand, because the private sector is expanding. The private sector is spending both on the current and the capital side. And that is driving up demand with the potential for that to feed into to higher inflation. So the economy doesn't need fiscal stimulus. And one thing that we can look at the public finances is that there's these huge corporation tax revenues coming in. Typically, when we talk about taxes, if you go into a basic first-year course in economics, you talk about taxes as being a withdrawal from the economy. The government is taking money out in the form of taxes and then will recirculate it back through government spending, and that will be the injection. And in net terms, you'll have the money flowing around the economy. But if you look at these corporation tax receipts that Ireland is collecting, they're not coming out of the domestic economy. They're coming from US multinationals. Yes, they have activities here, but they're here to service international markets. And we are collecting tens of billions of corporation tax from a very small number of companies that is hugely boosting the public finances. And it's not coming out of the domestic economy. It's not subtracting from demand. When the government spends that money, as they are, and they plan to spend most of it, well, that's an injection into the economy. That is a fiscal stimulus to the Irish economy coming from these bumper corporation tax receipts paid by US companies. And this is at a time when the economy doesn't need that sort of fiscal stimulus. We know it all too well over the last 40 or 50 years, the issues that arise when you get fiscal policy wrong. When you pump money into it and the economy is performing well, you think you can survive through maybe a downturn. It turns out that money you were pumping in was temporary or transitory in nature. We were hit by an oil shock in the late 1970s. Of course, there was the credit crunch in 2008, and maybe the position we thought we found ourselves in was much weaker than we actually believed. And when these shocks came, huge holes opened up in the public finances. And at a time then when the economy needed support, we actually made recessions worse. We increased taxes and cut spending as unemployment was soaring and the economy was in sort of a negative position. And I think there's a warning now that we could be doing something similar.
31: Okay, but he highlights this in the letter as well, and that he said that relative to current government projections, that maintaining spending growth at a lower rate would deliver larger headline budget surpluses, which I would say you have certainly been arguing for a long time. But then he said that he feels that it would be consistent with putting one third of the estimated windfall corporation taxes being saved between 2028 and 2030 in comparison to the plan for the government of putting in 20%. The thing about that, though, Seamus, is I could bring in anybody in here into studio and they'll tell me that actually, while the economy might be looking good in the figures, people can't get a house, infrastructure is falling down. We're all obviously seeing that lovely weather that we have at the moment, but what are we going to do to prepare for the climate-related immigration that we're going to see in the future? And of course, there's a big question over the sustainability of the future state pension. All of these are big existential questions that in 5 or 6 years, I may well be asking you about, well, why didn't we think about them back then?
32: So there's no doubt that there are issues there. But I think we must look at them sort of in the round and see, like, are the issues that can be dealt with in the short run, or do we need to take a more medium or long-term approach? So like cost of living and pensions, perhaps we're dealing with more medium to longer-term issues here. Like, we have the auto-enrollment that will hopefully increase pension savings, with the employee, the employer and the state all contributing to savings for individual workers. And that will bring benefits over a period of 20, 30, 40 years when people hit a retirement and have those additional savings set aside. Maybe being a bit

0: tax receipts. And if they stop coming in, do we stop these important services? I think they should be putting a more sustainable footing on the likes of income tax, VAT, excise, and taxes that we can sort of have a more solid basis of predicting rather than these corporation tax rates, which have boomed. Nobody saw it coming. There's no prediction it'll fall. But it is an unusual position to be in.
1: Well, at least it's an unusually positive position to be in, Seamus. And as you say, and I quote you from earlier on, these are problems of success. And it's important as well that we always reflect on the fact that these are good things that have happened over the past couple of years, and it's how we put them to best use. Thank you very much for joining me there, Seamus Coffey, who is the chair of the Irish Fiscal Advisory Council.
0: Thanks very much.
1: This is Susan A's Culleton here on Taking Stock on News Talk. After the break, we talk about how the Middle East economy has changed forever.
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1: Welcome back to Taking Stock. I'm Susan A's Culleton. Now for my trivia this week. As I told you last week, I'm leaning right into spending all of July at home. It's the new going away for me. And I have now more time for my cooking passion. And I was at a cooking class last week and it was centered around a specific theme. So here are three clues and let's see if you can work out what that theme was. A man in Georgia earned a Guinness World Record by doing this for over 80 consecutive hours cooking 1,000 hot dogs. The record for the largest single gathering devoted to this type of cooking was set in Nuevo León, Mexico, with over 45,000 participants, and Kansas City hosts the Royal, its own World Series of this, where 500 teams compete in front of 70,000 spectators. Have a think, and I'll give you the answer at the end of the show. Well, since the October 7th attack on Israel by Hamas and the ensuing destruction of Gaza by Israel, the Middle East has been a diplomatic tinderbox. The US-Iranian war has inflamed the situation further. And while we hear the phrase, events have destabilized the region, what does that actually mean and how dangerous is it for the wider world? I'm delighted to be joined now by Flavia Krause-Jackson from Bloomberg. First of all, Flavia, there is an enormous amount to talk about over the 1,000 days of war. But one of the things that is happening most recently is a change in support on the US side for Israel. Can you talk us through recent developments in that, first of all?
3: Yeah, I mean, as we were conceptualizing this piece and thinking really as October 7th as a seminal, awful, tragic event that set in motion a series of domino effects that have essentially reshaped the Middle East as we know it. And I think one of several things that we've noticed is the sort of breakdown between the US-Israeli relationship, which is probably like the strongest relationship one can think of. US has been Israel's strongest ally. It supplies the weapons. Israel is the biggest beneficiary of military aid. There was the running joke that goes all the way back to Clinton saying, well, you know, who the hell is the real U.S. president, when he was referring to Netanyahu, Benjamin Netanyahu, to be clear, the leader of Israel, who has been through a whole series of U.S. presidents and essentially in some way or other has dominated them. Now, with Donald Trump, there was very much a sort of the idea of, was Donald Trump sort of talked into this latest adventure in Iran? But just looking back to like going the consequences of everything that happened, and again, I can't stress enough that October 7th was a trigger for everything. What you're seeing now in the US is a fundamental change in how voters, young voters, feel. I don't think the phenomenon of Mamdani, who's the new mayor of New York, would have been possible without so many of the events that happened in the Middle East. And for the first time ever, I think you're seeing that relationship being questioned in ways that make perhaps even Donald Trump uncomfortable, because it's become something that could mobilize voters going into 2028. It's certainly animated the Democrats. I thought it was rather interesting that the former chief of staff of Obama, who's aspiring to be one of several Democratic presidential candidates, went all the way to Tel Aviv to give a speech criticizing Israel. Of course, he's also Jewish, and it's quite significant that someone of his stature would go to Israel and be critical of Israel. Again, these are things that would have been unthinkable perhaps even a year, 2-3 years ago.
1: But if we keep going on that thread and if we look at Netanyahu's relationship with Trump, it does seem to be that that too

0: is a liability given the fact that Iran now appears stronger than before the attack of the 28th of February. What are Netanyahu's prospects now, given that he's facing decreasing popularity with his own people?
1: Yeah, I mean, I think you raise a really interesting point. And again, I go back to October 7th and reflect on the fact that this was considered a major failure from the Israeli security apparatus. And some observers thought that that was the end of Netanyahu, who has essentially been one of the great survivors of politics. You can say or think what you will of him, but, you know, he's essentially dominated the scene for so long and sort of has always wanted to have this war in Iran and had very strong views, has repeatedly tried to sort of convince various presidents to go down this route. And at the time, post-October 7th, he did in fact go. He became stronger. And Israeli society itself also changed, given what happened, and it became more radicalized in some ways. And of course, the demise of the two-state solution, seen as, you know, the two-state idea, concept that was for so long what we thought would happen, is, you know, was essentially sort of killed off. And only now, post Iran, are we seeing the question of Netanyahu's own survival at stake. Of course, he's facing elections at the end of October. And for the first time ever, it does look like, in fact, now he has serious competition and he might not win. And the way he's sort of tackling that is obviously not going, becoming more moderate, but tacking a little bit more to the far right and essentially glomming on to the parties that he thinks can help shore him up. So his own political sort of survival is at stake. Again, a consequence that would have been unthinkable given just what an outsized character he has been in Israel.
0: But isn't part of the challenge here is that Israel and the US went into Iran for two very different reasons. They're now find themselves mm-hmm. in a position where the Strait of Hormuz is closed again. And yes, we mm-hmm. see changes about the US position on it. But if they went in for two different reasons, isn't the challenge that they can't really agree on how to get out for the same reason either?
1: 100%. And I think for a long while, there was this sort of sense, if you spoke to officials on, you know, both Israeli and US officials, saying, nope, we're completely on the same page. Nope, there's no divergence. I think over the course of more than 100 days since, you know, February 28th, since they made this joint decision to go in and try and sort of regime change in Iran, you can see just how much they are not on the same page. For Trump, it was pretty clear that he was exalted by what he saw as the success in Venezuela, the capitulation of Maduro. For him, that was the perfect sort of quote unquote regime change, right? Take the guy out, very low cost. And for, you know, whatever reason, whether one thinks right or wrong, he thought he could replicate that in Iran. And he wanted a sort of uncomplicated in and out, whilst he was largely convinced by many of the arguments that Netanyahu made, is like, listen, we can achieve all our goals here. We can get regime change. The Iranian population is ripe. They are protesting, so we can bring someone else in. And of course, things got very complicated very quickly. And that's when you could see the divergence. Now, Netanyahu is very clear that he wants to stay the course. He doesn't care about the Strait of Hormuz. Whilst for the American president, who's following oil markets and the stock market every day, it's extremely important. And that's when the rubber meets the road, because the ultimate sort of, we can say, consequence of all this is that the US has gone into a very expensive military adventure that he doesn't have a plan B for. And what once was free of navigation, I mean, there was never even a question that the Straits of Hormuz would have a toll. Now that essentially has become inevitable. And that is, you know, perhaps from a market perspective, one of the most galling consequences of all this.
0: And Flavia, if we were just to broaden out where the Middle East is at a more broad level, I saw a quote this week in a piece reflecting on the 1,000 days of war, similar to your own, which said, ultimately, the Middle East is worse off. The region is split, it's more violent, freedom of navigation has changed forever and prospects for a return to a modicum of stability remain bleak. Would that be your assessment?
1: I think that's one way of looking at it. One could also look at it from a different perspective and say, yeah, all that being true, it was a region that was completely calcified and nothing had changed. And a whole series of unthinkable things have happened. Who knows that perhaps 2-3 years from now, you're looking at an Iran that maybe whose economy may actually open up, whose people may eventually have a say in their own future. I think it's hard to predict because we are not at the end of this cycle. We are actually just in the middle. We don't know the end. We don't know where the end of the road is for Iran. What I think is sort of interesting is that there have been these alliances that are questioning certain things that we've always held to be true. And if you look at the Gulf, where I think, again, is worth considering, you've got the UAE and Saudi Arabia that are at loggerheads. You have OPEC on its knees because UAE has left. And you have the question of who will join the Abraham Accords.
0: Okay.
1: So until all those things settle, I think it's impossible to answer that question.
0: Flavia, it's a big ask for all of that to settle before we move on. But I do want to delve into that, because before October the 7th, there was divisions over political Islam, the wars in Yemen and Sudan, oil policy, the contest for regional influence. I mean, Saudi Arabia and the UAE already had a lot of issues. But instead, of course, now Israel has become another big problem between the two of them. The UAE or Emirati has aligned itself more so and deepened its relationship with Israel. Saudi efforts then, on the other hand, they want to balance rival powers and to contain the conflict. How relevant do you think, or how influential is the relationship or the lack of it between those two in influencing everything else that goes on in the Middle East? Because we're tending at the moment to focus on Iran and Israel. But when it comes to the UAE and Saudi, are we taking our eye off the ball and how influential that relationship could be?
1: Potentially, yes. I think we should be keeping a very, very close eye at how the Saudis are behaving right now. It's pretty clear that they're extremely unhappy with the Americans. We should remember, of course, that one of the big trips that Trump did last year was to the Gulf, and he got showered with attentions and riches. Who can forget, of course, the Qatari jet that he was gifted? And I think there was very much a sense that we were very close to what is called the normalization process, that suddenly they would all get in and back Israel, and there was only the small issue of the Palestinian people to take care of. That is how it was sort of presented in US official quarters, right? And what you've seen since then is essentially the disillusionment of the Gulf nations themselves with what they thought was, a degree of the way we get rich, the way we are making money is that we present like Dubai, we are stable. Nothing can happen here. Suddenly, if they get caught in the crosshairs and they're getting attacked and buildings are going up in flames, that essentially destroys that myth. So I think there's the Saudi-Emirati relationship, which is a complex one, big brother, little brother, who really, caused the shots. And, the UAE have always, in a way, wanted to step out of that, and they've made it their own choice. But the Saudis themselves are questioning, okay, what are we getting out of this relationship with the Americans?
0: So we've talked about security, and we've talked about diplomacy, and we've talked about military, but I do need to talk to you about infrastructure as well, because Ras Laffan, Iran's strike on it in Qatar, damaged two big LNG terminals, and that accounts for about 17% of Qatar's export capacity. Those repairs could take years. Over the past 1,000 days, the images of what has happened in Gaza and the West Bank have been absolutely harrowing. And so I don't just want to focus on physical infrastructure, but social infrastructure across the Middle East as well. Where do you see hope for the region? I know it's a tough question to ask, but it's important that we find somewhere in this where there can be something positive that we could take out of this.
1: Again, very hard to say. What I will say is I'll just go back to when you change everything and you don't know exactly where it's going to go. There are ways in which you can see a glass half full. So, for example, the emergence of Turkey as a key player. Let's not forget also that in Syria for a very long time, there was a not very pleasant man called Assad, who's no longer I'm not entirely in a position to say that Syria is in a better place now than it was, but certainly the alliances there have shifted. So it's no longer Putin having his person in Syria. It's more Trump now sort of being close to a former jihadist and lifting sanctions. One could argue that perhaps for the Syrian people, that is a better outcome than what was there before. I think a lot remains to be seen about the fate of all those suffering in Gaza. I think we've all seen the headlines. It's been an issue that has really animated young people. And it's also an issue that many of the countries in the Middle East have essentially kind of turned a blind eye to. It's one that obviously animates the voters very much, but when one thinks about the actual leaders, they are thinking much more in geopolitical chess pieces and perhaps not thinking as much about the sort of the human cost on the ground.
0: And of course, as you know, Flavia, Ireland is hosting the EU presidency, and this has been one of the key issues that the Taoiseach here has been bringing up at Ursula von der Leyen during her visit here last week, because it is an area that a lot of people feel very strongly about. I'm very appreciative of your time today. Thank you very much indeed, Flavia Krauss-Jackson from Bloomberg. Thank you very much for joining us here on Taking Stock.
1: Thank you.
0: This is Susan A's Culleton here on Taking Stock on News Talk. Up next, the cinematic odyssey of Christopher Nolan and how he's saving cinema.
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0: Now, Christopher Nolan's films routinely command budgets running into the hundreds of millions of dollars, yet they arrive at a time when studios are becoming increasingly reluctant to finance anything that isn't part of an established franchise. So why is Nolan one of the few directors still trusted with such enormous sums? Darren Mooney, film critic, author of Christopher Nolan, A Critical Study of the Films, joins me now. First off, can you tell me, Darren, what differentiates Chris Nolan as a professional brand in his own right?
3: It's reputation, and it's kind of what he's established in terms of like recognition as a name. In the past, we had auteur directors, thinking in the 1970s, the movie brats as they were known, Spielberg, Scorsese, Coppola, this wave of directors that, you know, studios trusted and allowed to make films. They continued into the 1990s, Ridley Scott arguably as well. And the issue is that around about the 2000s, Hollywood stopped having a machinery that allowed develop that sort of talent, right? So you think of directors whose names you know, like Tarantino, for example, arguably Paul Thomas Anderson, that kind of stops late 1990s, early 2000s. And the thing about Nolan is Nolan gets in just over the line. Memento, which is his second film, but the film that really establishes him, that arrives in 2000. And then he goes on, he makes the Dark Knight trilogy in 2006 through 2012. And after that, he's off to the races. But there's no infrastructure at the moment in Hollywood to develop another Christopher Nolan, which I think is why.
0: Why is that, do you think?
3: Well, that's for the reason you outlined there, which is Hollywood has kind of shifted its business model in recent years, where it is no longer about the marketing of individual films, and particularly not about the marketing of particular talents. And you don't even have to look to directors to see this. Think of movie stars. How many modern movie stars are there? When we think of movie stars, we think of Matt Damon, who is the lead of this movie.
0: Anne Hathaway.
3: Yeah, but when did they emerge? They emerged in the 1990s and the 2000s. Now, you could argue that there's a younger generation coming up, like Tom Holland, Zendaya, Robert Pattinson, all of whom are in this movie, but are they like our Brad Pitt? Do they compare to Ben Affleck and Matt Damon? Hollywood has, over the past couple of years, really leaned hard into IP and the idea of established brands. And in many cases, the brand is stronger than the actor in question. If you think of the Marvel Cinematic Universe, iconic characters, Spider-Man, Captain America, Thor, Iron Man. But none of that success carries over to the actor's later films. People go and see a Captain America movie, they don't see a Chris Evans movie. People go and see a Thor movie, they don't follow Chris Hemsworth to go and see Black Hat, for example, or Spiderhead, or any of the other projects that he's done. And I think that's the same with directors as well, if that makes sense.
0: Well, in terms of the money that Christopher Nolan can command, I mean, he has only made one movie that earned less than $500 million since 2006. I mean, Oppenheimer brought in $960 million, which is just under a billion, back in 2023. And like the Odyssey production, which of course is out this week, the Odyssey is reportedly has a budget of $250 million and it looks like its break-even point would be $500 million. And yet the expectations is that that's not going to be a problem.
3: No, expectation is that this weekend it's going to clear $200 million worldwide and then it just has an open field. You'll notice that there's no big movie opening next week. The summer is traditionally packed with movies. Week after week after week, it's blockbuster. But the other studios have pulled back and given Nolan an extra week and then it's going to be Spider-Man in a week after that. But Spider-Man won't have access to IMAX screens, which will mean that its revenues won't be what it were. But to get back to the point you made there about the money that like no one's earned, you mentioned the one film that has grossed under $500 million. It's worth noting that was Tenet, which was released at the height of the global pandemic, when cinemas weren't even open, and that still managed to be the second highest grossing English language movie of that year in question. So he is still a brand in that sense. In terms of Oppenheimer, it's also worth acknowledging that like that is a 3-hour, half black and white historical biopic that is largely about meetings. And to your point, it made $960 million. It has an incredible pull. And he's got an incredible hold on audiences, which I find fascinating.
0: So he has, but if we go back to Oppenheimer for a moment, he won 7 Oscars, including Best Picture and Best Director for Nolan. It sounds, as I'm listening to you, like his career has moved linearly. And that is that he started off the way he did. He just got better. He just attracted more money. He was able to deliver the return on investment, even though he has a reputation for non-linear type movie storylines. Am I oversimplifying here?
3: No, I think that's quite clearly it. It is very much a linear progression. And the thing that Nolan's pointed out is that the infrastructure that allowed him to ascend in the way that he did no longer exists. And you're pointing out like the Dark Knight trilogy, you're pointing out Oppenheimer. If we go back to his early films, he makes Memento, which is a low-budget indie starring Guy Pearce, Carrie-Anne Moss, Joe Pantoliano. Fantastic film. Beloved film. He gets an Oscar nomination for screenplay on that as well, right? But that movie earns him a mid-budget film at Warner Brothers. That's Insomnia. That's a remake of a foreign language film. It stars Al Pacino and Robin Williams, two movie stars, and it is a serial killer thriller. It's a reasonably budgeted production for a major studio. And Nolan has said, that's the movie that doesn't exist anymore. Now, if you make an indie film, you end up hopping straight up to making a superhero film. Think of like Nia DaCosta getting snapped up after doing Little Woods to go and do The Marvels. Think of Chloe Zhao. You know, she wins the Oscar for Nomadland. Immediately she's scooped up and she's making Eternals. Taika Waititi making all his independent movies and suddenly he's making Thor movies. There's no longer the space that Nolan would describe of the medium budget studio film that allows you to understand how studio mechanics work.
0: Well, the elephant here in the room, of course, is that when you talk about younger people, their choice of screen is a mobile screen and often it can be TikTok and Instagram Reels. Or apart from that, it can be looking at Netflix and going down the road of the streamers as distinct to into the cinemas. How much has the smaller screen and the mobile screen had an impact on what we're talking about here today?
3: It has had a massive impact, but in terms of business as much as in terms of taste, where I would argue that one of the reasons you talked about the idea of like directors not being given the same freedom that they used to do. Mm-hmm. And the issue is that like movies like The Odyssey don't exist unless somebody like Christopher Nolan's making them. And the problem is that there's only one person like Christopher Nolan, so The Odyssey only exists if Christopher Nolan's making it. And the same thing is true of movies like Oppenheimer, you mentioned. Even movies like Inception, The Prestige, all the other movies that he's made. Those movies don't exist anymore because those directors don't get the chance to make them. And the reason they don't get to make them anymore is because studios don't want to make those movies anymore. Studios are primarily interested now in franchises. But if you look at the summer, in terms of like movies like The Odyssey, what is out there in terms of movies like that? You could point to maybe Digger, which is the Tom Cruise, Alejandro Iñárritu movie, which is coming up in a couple of weeks. You maybe Disclosure Day a couple of weeks ago, which was the Steven Spielberg movie. But outside that, it's Minions. It's Spider-Man. It's the new Pixar movie. It's a He-Man movie. It's a Supergirl movie. It's Mandalorian and Grogu, a streaming series brought up and put on a big screen. 4 episodes of television in a trench coat sneaking into a movie theater. But you have this idea of studios have become increasingly risk-averse. And the reason for that is because of streaming.
0: But I hear what you're saying in terms of the output, Darren. But if I look at the input and we look at the revenue model here, as you say, the business has changed as well. In the past, the whole success of a movie economically would have relied on box office, syndication, reruns. But now streaming leads to licensing fees, platform deals, and opaque internal accounting. So isn't it not just about what people want or the size of the screen they're looking at or the changes in the demographic, but how the deal is actually done?
3: That's it, exactly. You want to know why they were able to make those movies in the past, those movies that we think of only in the 90s. The reason was because it was very hard to lose money on a movie in the 1990s, which is a funny thing to say.
0: Do you think if I interviewed someone in the 1990s, they would have said it would be very hard to lose money on making a movie?
3: Oh, well, I mean, you also, if you interviewed the guy who was a Forrest Gump, which technically never turned a profit because of Hollywood accounting. But generally speaking, the logic was, think of it as a stool, where you have the movie itself, which you release in theaters, you get the box office return on that. Now, you split that with the theaters, fine. But downstream, as you said, you have licensing deals in television, you have VHS and home media releases, you have the DVD market, which kind of peaks in the late 90s into the early 2000s. And basically, through that, you end up earning residuals, and those movies come back, and eventually, a movie that flops in theaters will turn a profit. There's a story of Rob Reiner, who directed The Princess Bride, incredible film, beloved at the time of release, but nobody went to see it. And he tells a story about how he made that in 1986, and he's sitting down at lunch in the 1990s to get a phone call from his agent saying, just to let you know, Rob, that just turned a profit. You'll be getting your first residual check. And he's like, I forgot that I had made that movie. The problem is that, to your point about streaming, streaming just cuts the legs off the stool. If you have streaming services, those streaming services are owned by the companies that make the movies because they're designed for vertical integration. So Warner movies are less likely to go to Netflix where they will be licensed. They're more likely to go to HBO Max, which is an internal streaming service. So you're not going to make money off it that way. Disney movies go straight to Disney Plus. Where?
0: Well, speaking of Disney, I was watching recently the release of Moana, the live action one. And it seems to be that if you don't do well in that opening weekend, it's written off. And that is very much what the stock market said. That's what movie buffs said. Are we wrong, though? Do you think, is that too short-sighted?
3: The issue,
0: or is that just the way it is these days?
3: That is the way it is, because again, you've got the legs off the stool. In the old days, you would have movies released and they would have a long life in theaters. They would have like a very long exclusive window that would typically run to between 90 and 180 days. And over that course of those days, you make money, even if it's a small amount of money, it gradually accrues. And obviously, as we mentioned, you go to VHS, you go to television. So you could make money that way off a property. So if a movie didn't succeed in opening weekend, bad, but not the end of the world. These days, the problem is that not only, as you said, do we lose any ancillary revenue from television, because linear television is not what it was, from home media, because physical media doesn't exist anymore. PlayStations are removing their discs. Disney have said they're not releasing Blu-rays anymore. So that whole market is completely dead. But also, first of all, the movie's going to streaming in between 30 and 45 days, depending on the studio. So the legs are cut off any long-term earnings there. But also you have the issue of crowding in terms of cinemas, right? As a rule, there are fewer movies being released now than there were 5-10 years ago. But that cut is happening at the bottom. It's fewer low-budget indies, it's fewer mid-budget movies. As a rule, the number of massive-budget movies that we're talking about, franchise films, has increased. And the window in which you can release those movies has generally been relatively narrow. You like to release them in the middle of the summer, you like to release them coming up to Christmas. And so what you have is you have a feeding frenzy. So to your point,
0: feast or famine.
3: That's it. If Moana doesn't make money last week, it's opening weekend. This weekend, it loses all of its premium format screens, the Odyssey, and it loses all the attention to the Odyssey, and it loses all its press, the Odyssey, and it's gone. It's dead in the water.
0: Well, I just want to circle back, as they say, to Christopher Nolan himself. You've written a book about him, and he was born in 1970, which means that he's now 56. I mean, he's a young man yet. What do you think is on his horizon? I mean, are we going to be talking about him in another couple of years when there's yet a bigger budget attributed for possibly a longer film, and he's box office well over $1 billion? Where do you think he'll go next?
3: Nolan has talked about this, where like there is this urge, looking at his filmography, to go make a little one, you know, where a lot of people who like these smaller independent movies that he used to make, movies on the scale of something like The Prestige or Memento, whereas as you say, every Nolan movie now is a massive event in terms of budget, in terms of scale, in terms of publicity, in terms of release.
0: And time,
3: always time, because it's a Nolan movie. And you mentioned the limit in term of time, actually, just to talk on that. It's worth acknowledging Oppenheimer is 3 hours long, which required the invention of a whole new reel to support the IMAX film. And the reason that The Odyssey is only 2 hours and 52 minutes is
0: only 2 hours and 52 minutes. That's 8 minutes short.
3: Yeah, it was a big news story when he announced that, yes, The Odyssey will be shorter than Oppenheimer. And I was like, oh, is he going to cram it into 2 hours? Like, nope, 2 hours, 52 minutes. But that reason is because the physical reel of IMAX film cannot be longer than 3 hours. So until, to quote Oppenheimer, somebody builds a bigger reel, he'll have to make do with that. But I do think he's made the point that he understands that he is the only director who gets to make movies on the scale that he does. And he also understands that if he stops doing that, if he goes and he makes a smaller one, he loses the right, or he risks losing the right, to make a bigger one afterwards.
0: You know, what I find interesting about him is that his whole career is staked truly on his reputation and the business model that comes with it. I don't think there's many people around the world, movies or otherwise, where we could say that if you get one person on board, that it changes the whole economics of the deal and indeed the segment of the industry. It's been fascinating to talk to you. Thank you very much indeed for joining me. Darren Mooney, film critic, author of Christopher Nolan, A Critical Study of the Films. Now, for the answer to my trivia this week, I took a cooking class last week and it was centered around a specific theme. Earlier on in the show, I gave you 3 clues to figure out what type of theme this was. So here we go. A man in Georgia earned a Guinness World Record by doing this for over 80 consecutive hours, cooking 1,000 hot dogs. The record for the largest single gathering devoted to this type of cooking was set in Nuevo León, Mexico, with over 45,000 participants. And Kansas City hosts the Royal, its own World Series of this, where 500 teams compete in front of 70,000 spectators. And the answer is, drum roll, barbecue. It was a barbecue-related theme of a cooking class that I took last weekend. It was fantastic. Now, that's it for this week's Taking Stock with me, Susan Ace Culleton. I hope you enjoyed the show and possibly even learned something about economics and how it affects our world. Up next is Pat Kenny with you. And remember, you can listen back to any of the Taking Stock previous episodes or indeed any news talk show on the Go Loud app or wherever you get your podcasts. The producer of Taking Stock is John Fardy, and on research this week was Simon Keane and Stephen Daunt. Hugo De Silva Scott was on sound. Thanks so much for listening. Enjoy the rest of your day, and I look forward to chatting to you again next week.
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7: But first, we're going to flick through the Sunday newspapers, and my guest this morning is Gina London, Sunday Independent columnist and former news anchor with CNN. Gina, good morning.
8: Hi, good morning, Pat. It's always great to be with you.
7: Lots of things in the papers today. You know, it is silly season virtually. We're not quite in August, but there's still loads to read.
8: Well, there's a lot going on, especially when you consider what's really in a lot of the headlines here in Ireland is about the ongoing debate and controversy around these very fast and dangerous e-scooters. Their cover of the Sindo, for example, has a whole discussion about whether or not the retailers online, in person, are now taking off some of these illegally over 20 miles or kilometers per hour, there I said it. If they're taking those off the market to try to finally make some changes. And in some ways, though, of course, as we're looking at on Monday, that the lawmakers are going to be talking about what to finally do about these.
7: Mm. They may be anticipating that there will be fines for retailers who stock over-speeding scooters or scooters that are capable of over-speeding, and therefore they're maybe just selling them into other markets.
8: Possibly, and that's certainly they're right if it's not regulated. But this to me, as I was reading through all the different stories, and of course, as I mentioned, there's the story in the Sindo on the front page about the retailers who, as you said, are taking some of the things off the market. And then there's a story in the Times talking about this poor older woman who was run down by an overspeeding scooter and ultimately died, and how her she was an elderly woman and her daughter is calling for an outright ban. But the issue here to me is how slowly regulation is to keep up with things that are happening. And when we've got the reports that have been, of course, come out recently, which has really triggered a lot of this, that there's been a 50% increase in brain injuries among children due to these scooters, there's enormous pressure to finally make some sort of an action.
7: We looked yesterday on the program at different jurisdictions and how the Swedes do it, the Norwegians do it, the Danes do it, the Germans do it, and so on. In the UK, for example, we learned that there's an overall ban on e-scooters. They're doing some trials in some areas, but basically, if they see a guy in a scooter in one of these areas that is not a trial area, they can simply take it.
8: Well, these are the things that should all be considered, certainly, when they begin to discuss this in earnest tomorrow. And one of the shopkeepers in that article in the Sindo, for example, he says, look, he's referring to a modeling opportunity of what they do in Spain, where you have everyone who gets a scooter has to register that scooter. There is a limitation on how fast they can go, and you're also required to wear helmets. So there are some common sense structure that could be put in, but putting something in is better than not putting anything in at all. And is it up for an outright ban? Well, I guess we'll see what they discuss tomorrow.
7: I had a very interesting text from a serving guard yesterday who said that in Britain they had a scourge of moped robberies, you know, where they'd whiz along and whip. If someone's standing at a bus stop, for example, on a mobile phone, these moped robbers would simply swoop in and steal. But what they did in Britain, they gave the cops the power to run them down, literally to use their cars.
8: Overtake.
7: They're cop cars, and literally bump into them and make them fall over.
8: Okay, well, I don't think that's what's going to be up for discussion on Monday.
7: It might be hard in an Irish jurisdiction where, you know, we are so careful about all of these things, you'd be sued and we'd all end up in the courts. But over there, the amount of moped crime went down by 90% in a
8: year. Well, I suppose it would be if you're in jeopardy of getting crashed out by a police person. Okay.
7: Now, the
8: I come from the U.S. where everybody has guns. I don't know that is an extreme. Okay.
7: The Doyle has gone into recess, and the TDs, if not the ministers, are off on their holidays. But there's lots of politics in the papers.
8: Well, there's a lot going on still before they come back in mid-September, and there's a lot of discussion in the newspaper. Papers about how are they faring, what are the different ministers up to, what's going on as they're continuing, for example, the leaders. There's a report card there that was given in one of the papers over in, once again, the Sindo. I promise I'm not just saying the Sindo because I write for them as well, but Aisling Maloney gives a report card of all the leaders from Justice Minister Jim O'Callaghan saying that he's on deck to become the next Fianna Fáil chief, even
7: and yet
8: though
7: he's embroiled
8: still exactly
7: a huge row with on the free legal aid scheme. We will be talking with John Duggan about the World Cup later on, but there's a story on the front of the Business Post about RTE failing to sell 90% of the ads in the World Cup drinks breaks.
8: Well, we got to have the drinks break so we can sell more ads, and that's a US thing, of course. And so it's difficult though if you aren't able to get those ad spaces filled. What are you going to do in that time? It'll be very interesting, and certainly RTE needs more of that revenue that they generate.
7: What they did, the panel just kept talking.
8: Well, of course, that's what they would do.
7: The lead into the hydration break, and it's interesting. I mean, there's some of the stadiums, and I haven't been in them in the United States, perhaps you have, which are totally air-conditioned.
8: Oh, well, for sure. I mean, the drinks break, it's a maneuver to be able to get more ad space, because, for example, when they have the final tonight in the MetLife Stadium in New Jersey, which I haven't been to, but that's a fully enclosed stadium. There's no heat going on. It's nothing like the heat wave here in Ireland inside that stadium. But yet, it's a thing to get commercial revenue. And unfortunately, RTE hasn't been able to take advantage of it fully. But we will be certainly watching Spain and Argentina tonight.
7: Now, the Sunday Times has an intriguing story. And you were asking me before the show, why would Irish people be interested in this story? It's about surrogacy.
8: Well, this is a fascinating one because this is a story, I suppose, on one hand, you think, oh, isn't this a great story? Here's a German gay politician. He and his husband have announced the arrival of their new child. And isn't that terrific? Until you go, wait a minute, you're from a party that actually opposed, which is the law in Germany, to not have children through surrogacy. So we have Jens Spahn. He's a Christian Democrat from the Christian Democratic Union, and they actually did vote against this idea of having surrogacy. And now in Germany, it is an absolutely banned policy. And yet, here he was with his husband getting this child, and he thought he could maybe ride the hypocrisy wave and make what he called, but he had to call it quits because
7: it is a hypocrisy wave.
8: Is.
7: I mean, they voted against, or he voted against it. And a picture of the two gentlemen, I think it's a selfie, Jens Spahn and Daniel Funke, his husband, with their baby in a stroller.
8: Look, on one hand, more power to them. Congratulations. And on the other hand, though, you aren't allowed to get a free pass on something that you voted against in the legislature. So it's a story, I would say, that is an interesting, on one hand, human interest story. And also, hey, politicians, you're not supposed to be able to get away with things that everybody else has to adhere to in Germany.
7: Now, there's lots about Brenda Fricker scattered throughout the papers, and her passing has been marked on News Talk several times since her death was announced. Someone else who's dominating news coverage is Andy Burnham. You're looking forward to the Burnham era? We'll be talking about that later on, by the way, in the programme.
8: Well, of course I'm looking forward to it, but it feels like a revolving door of prime ministers over in the UK, as of course now this is the seventh one in a decade, and he's about to begin his very first week on Monday over at 10 Downing Street, and it's a lot of discussion and a lot of projections, Pat, that are dominating the headlines right now about, has he prepared? Has he had time to think about what is his legacy that's going to separate him from Keir Starmer and the others who have come before him in Labour, and how are they going to make any difference?
7: It's an interesting thing. I was reading up on Andy Burnham, but more generally about UK politics. And there's talk about novice politicians, that the turnover now is so rapid. You know, getting rid of leaders, sacking cabinet ministers, resignations, changing administrations, that you get what would be called novice cabinet ministers.
8: Well,
7: people who have little enough experience getting big jobs.
8: That's well, of course, and he'd be a prime example from mayor to leader in less than a month when you think about what his rise has been so
7: he was,
8: fast.
7: He was knocking around London politics years ago before he resigned
8: to
7: take up that
8: London
7: big job.
8: Politics, as we all saw from Boris Johnson, just because you've been a mayor doesn't mean that you're ready to take over the entire country and lead it with any kind of integrity and forward thinking. So it will be, he's untested largely, and so we'll see what will happen with him.
7: Now, often on a Sunday morning, we're ambushed by news that doesn't make the newspapers, and you know the retaliatory strikes, which again in a few minutes' time we'll be talking about, by the US over the killing of US service people in Jordan, and one military personnel missing in action. We don't know what the background to that is. But the other story that broke overnight was the Tate brothers. You've heard of the Tate brothers.
8: Oh, come on. These guys, I mean, Andrew Tate, former kickboxing champion in the early, I don't know, 2014, 2016, but notorious along with his brother Tristan for self-described misogyny, the whole manosphere thing. They became big social media stars, for lack of a better word, really about just hyper-masculinity and toxic masculinity, as it was described. And now they've both been arrested overnight in Miami to be extradited to the UK, potentially.
7: That'll be
8: because there are
7: process.
8: Ongoing charges and additional charges that have been filed.
7: Recently, we spoke to Heidi Blake. She's an investigative reporter with the New Yorker. And we asked her to explain to us at the time, you know, how come these guys who were arrested in Romania under house arrest then, how come they managed to, if you like, escape the law? And this is part of what she said.
9: And Tate was instrumental in mobilizing a huge number of young men to vote for Trump in the 2024 election. And, you know, he has leveraged that to his advantage. So in the months following the election, he declared pretty openly that Trump is the president and we will now be freed. And U.S. officials made clear their displeasure at the way that Romania was handling the case against the Tates. And you know, eventually under mounting pressure from the US, Romanian prosecutors did decide to release the Tate brothers from that travel ban. And since then they have been traveling freely around. They flew straight to the US. They were greeted as free speech martyrs and heroes in conservative circles as they toured the country, being kind of feted wherever they went, and they continue to kind of benefit from those connections. They've been publicly defended by Elon Musk, by Donald Trump Jr., by, you know, hugely influential conservative figures like Tucker Carlson and Candace Owens, and so those political connections have been really instrumental in getting them to the position they're now in, where the case against them appears to be stalled, and they seem pretty confident that they are going to face no action whatsoever.
7: Now, isn't there a delicious irony there that the US intervenes because, you know, the Trump administration, through its fellow travelers, seems to be very sympathetic to the Tate brothers for whatever reason. So the Romanians let them go. They head to the United States, and what happens?
8: Well, the cronyism that we can talk about forever, about the whole Trump circle and all of that sort of sphere. And of course, yes, as the speaker just mentioned, that they have been big MAGA supporters, and they did rally a lot of the people that came out and voted for him in the last election. But it does sound like finally the chickens have come to roost, Pat. They face tax evasion, money laundering, rape charges, sex trafficking, charges against children. I mean, it just goes on and on and on. So far, there are 21 charges against Andrew and Tristan, and that have stemmed from 2016 to 2021, and now these additional charges that have been filed in the UK with authorities in the U.S. finally arresting these guys. You can see them being taken away in handcuffs if you look online now. And interesting attire, by the way, from Andrew Tate with the hypermasculinity. He looks like he's being arrested in a pair of capri pants. But I'm just making a quick judgment call on that. At any rate, that does potentially mean that they will finally face some judgment in the UK, whether they didn't get it in Romania, where they had set up shop.
7: Well, in the course of the interview with Heidi Blake, she was telling us that they felt they could act with impunity in Romania because they felt they had bought, if you like, the prosecution, they had bought the government, they had friends in the highest of places. Now, I don't know how the judicial system in Romania actually works, but you'd have more confidence that if they managed to extradite them from the US to British justice, that system is something we're familiar with. They will get a defense and they'll have, you know, it'll be argued out in court, in public.
8: You hope that it's going to be more by the book and that it's going to be not having influence for corruption. Look, I lived in Romania for a period of time, over a year, and there is certainly a lot of talk about corruption within that system and being able to be persuasive and buy your way out and things like that. Yeah.
7: And as an American, you probably felt the high moral ground when you lived there.
8: Look, I tell people I'm Canadian most times when I'm traveling abroad. I go to Switzerland on Monday, Pat, and we'll just keep a low profile. But when I was in Romania, for example, that was very common for the police to just stop you and ask for your ID and also say, let's have a little payment and I'll give you a little walking cash and I will let you walk as well.
7: Now, whether the Tate brothers end up in prison and where they end up in prison is still an open question, but there are two people who are in prison. They're the Chalk children, and there's a lot of coverage in the papers about the assault and the convictions and how perhaps the young mother did not expect to be in jail, but she's in jail, but may get out before Christmas.
8: Well, a lot of stories around, again, notorious siblings, maybe not at the same level of the Tate brothers, but when you think about Bill and Allison now finally being sentenced to 2.5 years behind bars for this, from all accounts, an assault on innocent people in a hotel late at night, lots of drink involved from the Bill and Allison demanding midnight food, and now the opportunity for them to be in jail looks like it's going to be shortened because of overcrowding. That's what's coming out in the articles that I was reading in today's papers, that they might be out by Christmas, which is hardly the 2.5 year term
7: was suspended. So they were expected to spend, you know, at least a year in jail. But then I don't know whether, you know, good behavior plays a part there. And certainly when the justice system or the prison system is trying to decide who they let out on early release, they kind of say, well, whoever it might be, is that person a danger to society?
8: Sure.
7: Are they likely to reoffend? And if the answer in the Chalk children's cases is hardly, they might qualify for early release.
8: Yeah, well, there are always considerations when you put into a sentence about who else is out there in the prison population. But that said, it is one of those situations where I think as you look at what happened and then the sentence that happened, that something should be done. And it looks like a little bit of that is
7: you can't
8: serve.
7: Have one law for
8: you're not
7: a
8: supposed
7: certain
8: to,
7: segment of society and another for
8: that's the theory anyway.
7: A more entitled sector. All right, Gina, look, thank you very much for joining us. Gina London, who is a columnist with the Sunday Independent and former news anchor with CNN. Gina, thank you very much.
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7: Last night marked the 8th consecutive night of strikes by the United States against Iran, the latest in the series being dubbed a revenge attack by the United States for the deaths of U.S. service personnel in Jordan. I'm joined on the line by Paul Rogers, Emeritus Professor of Peace Studies at the University of Bradford. Paul, good morning.
10: Morning, Pat.
7: Is this looking more like a forever war?
10: It is, to some extent, yes. And I think the problem is that neither side seems to be able to get ahead properly, and neither side is losing. It's almost like Ukraine in another dimension. But that's where we are. And I think the problem for the United States is they need to, so to speak, bend Iran to their will so that Iran will negotiate fully. Iran doesn't feel the need to do that. The problem, I think, for the Americans is that they failed with Israel in the original plan to change the regime in Tehran. And what they've actually done is actually produce a regime which, if anything, is more hardline than before, because it's more dominated by the Revolutionary Guard Corps. And the Guard Corps is prepared to take a lot of punishment, or enable Iran to take a lot of punishment, while keeping a very strong hold on public opinion. And as far as Iran is concerned, they want to keep this up. And they've got several things in their armory, so to speak, which they've not used yet. And the end result is really it's going to be very difficult for the United States, particularly, I think, with what happened, as you reported, with two American service people killed, at least four more wounded, and one missing. We don't know whether all of these were in the attack in Jordan. We don't know the nature of the attack. But there are indications, only indications at the moment, that it did involve a ballistic missile attack in which two missiles got through and caused explosions. If that's the case, that will cause huge concern in Washington, because Americans will have been used state-of-the-art air defenses. And if they are failing to actually intercept some of the Iranian missiles, then they're going to have quite a lot of thinking to do. So overall, it's a real mess, and it's very difficult to predict how it will go. But Trump is getting extremely frustrated, as indeed I suspect are Peter Hegseth in the Pentagon and others. And that's where we are now.
7: Now, you mentioned that Iran has some unused weapons at its disposal. What are those weapons?
10: Oh, there are a lot of them. I mean, the point is the CSIS, which is a big and highly rated think tank in Washington, which does a lot in international security, it reckons that it's got probably about half its supplies of ballistic missiles not yet used. And even on the drone side, it may be even more than that. Moreover, Iran can carry on making the drones in small workshops up and down the country. And there are also strong indications, which weren't confirmed before this current war, that Iran had put a lot of the missile facilities, including anti-ship missiles, underground. And many of those have not been hit by the Americans or the Israelis. Probably they don't even know where they are. It's the problem from the American and Israeli perspective is the Iranians have been preparing this for years, if not decades. And they were ready for this kind of attack at some stage, and sufficiently flexible for the Iranians actually to respond in different ways. And they've not responded to everything. I mean, we're tending to forget that this is mainly over whether the Strait of Hormuz is going to be kept open or not. But there's another strait, the Bab al-Mandab Strait, which is at the sort of southern end of the Red Sea. And that is basically under the control of the Houthis, who are allied to Iran, and they've not used that yet to any great extent. So it's a real, I think, real frustration on the American side, but they've got themselves into a war that they can't easily get away from. And of course, they have the midterm elections coming up. Final complication is, as far as Israel is concerned, it has an election to fight, general election, at the end of October. And what it wants, if anything, is another war between then and now. Because if you get a high state of war tension, Netanyahu is more likely to get people voting for him on the principle that he knows about fighting these wars. So it's a pretty dreadful situation at the moment, and nobody from outside is intervening in a more peaceful direction, at least with any sign that we can see of it.
7: Now, we know that Trump would like the Strait of Hormuz open so that oil supplies can flow. Therefore, the world market calms, prices at the pump go down, and he thinks he might prosper a little bit better in the midterms in November if the price of the pumps is back where it used to be. Unlikely, but that is what he would hope. But the Iranians also need the flow of oil to feed the population.
10: They do, but of course they want the flow of oil under their control. And probably get some money out of it. Yes, Iran is in a mess. I mean, it should be under any illusion that all the sanctions and the rest have been really pretty dire for ordinary Iranians. And there is opposition to the regime. That opposition is put down with fairly considerable force. But as far as the current regime is concerned, and I think the term regime is probably the right one, because the present leadership is not elected in any sense, but the current regime basically feels it continue as it is for the moment, and see if the Americans are forced to give more, at least behind the scenes. And at least you will have the groups in Oman, and particularly Qatar, who are ready to try and mediate, and probably Egypt as well. But that does not seem to be going anywhere at present, even if the phone lines may occasionally be open.
7: This memorandum of understanding, which led to the ceasefire, however broken it was almost immediately, it looks like now that it was almost designed to fail. You get both parties taking a different understanding of that memorandum and therefore giving rise to the hostilities. I mean, was it just rushed?
10: I think it was partly rushed. I think probably that was the main thing. But yes, it gave either side the opportunity to be pretty liberal, economical with the truth, I think is the sort of phrase you might use in interpreting it. It was really something to get some kind of talks underway, mainly, I think, from the Americans, because they felt under more pressure. But the Iranians, too, and certainly the ordinary Iranian people, many of them, many millions of them, will be suffering a lot from the effects of the war and the damage that had been done to their economy. But as far as the Guard is concerned, the Revolutionary Guard is concerned, they believe it is bearable, at least for now. And I think it may be bearable for quite a lot of damage. And, of course, there is more anti-American feeling around in the region. And we mustn't forget that the major paramilitary groups still active in countries like Iraq, which are actually pretty favorable to Iran. And of course, one of the great real developments in Iraq in recent years has been an increase among many ordinary Iraqis for support for Iran and sort of an anger that Americans are playing such a big role. Most Americans have withdrawn from Iraq in the last few weeks, but there's still plenty there, and it's quite possible there may be attacks against them as well.
7: Mm. The final question is what this does to the other Gulf states who have offered American military accommodations there. You know, they have American bases and therefore they're potential targets on their territory. Is that likely to change? I mean, going forward, are they going to say, no, we'll defend ourselves, thank you very much?
10: No, I think that I don't think the Americans are going to start throwing the Gulf states are going to start throwing the Americans out of their bases, but they are very significant. And of course, I think Bahrain and Kuwait have taken some losses when American facilities have been hit. And of course, the Americans killed a couple of nights ago were actually in Jordan, not in the sort of direct Gulf state. The one interesting thing here is the most important, probably biggest American base in the entire region will be the Al Udeid Air Base, which is in Qatar, which is one of the countries which is also involved in mediation. And by and large, the Iranians are held back from attacking that in any sort of substantial way. And they could do. They attacked the Prince Sultan Air Force Base in Saudi Arabia, big base with American planes there, and succeeded in destroying one of the key American air control planes and damaging five of their air refueling planes. And one of the lessons of this war, which I think is going down very badly in some quarters in the United States, is the Americans were not prepared for it in terms of air defenses. And their air defenses, let alone the Gulf state ones, are actually being intercepted on times and penetrated. So the end result is that even here, the Americans do not appear to have learned the lesson. Do not underestimate your foe in the Middle East, particularly when that foe is Iran with, 95 million people and a sense of history to it. And that is the kind of thing which we tend to forget in these areas. And it can be really very important.
7: Paul Rogers, Emeritus Professor of Peace Studies at Bradford University, thank you very much for joining us.
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7: Ask yourself, if America is broken beyond repair, when those selected for high office are so enthralled to Donald Trump that they cannot answer a straight question. It's happened again and again with Trump nominees. For instance, on Wednesday, Georgia Senator John Ossoff repeatedly pressed Trump's nominee for Director of National Intelligence to answer a question that has become a litmus test during confirmation hearings. Who won the 2020 presidential election? Jay Clayton never gave the direct answers that Ossoff sought. Instead, the tense exchange ended with Clayton sitting silently as Ossoff continued asking the question, accusing the nominee of refusing to be honest and forthright with both the Senate Intelligence Committee and with the American public.
11: Did the President of the United States pardon a convicted narco-trafficker?
12: Yes.
11: Who won the 2020 election?
12: I'm not going to do this with you.
11: This is a job interview. We have established that you have an obligation to be honest and forthright with the committee. Yes, you do have an obligation to be honest and forthright with the committee.
12: Yes.
11: Who won the 2020 election?
12: Like I said, I'm not going to get into that with you.
11: But you do have an obligation to be honest and forthright with the committee.
12: Is anything that I just said not honest or forthright?
11: Yes, you're not being honest or forthright. Who won the 2020 election?
12: I think I've answered the question. We can keep doing this.
11: Well, we're going to keep doing it because you're not being honest and forthright.
12: No, I'm not going to engage in the theater.
11: It's a simple question, Mr. Clayton.
12: And I've answered.
11: Who won the 2020 presidential election?
12: I've answered it.
11: You're here asking for the support of senators to lead America's intelligence community. We've established that you have an obligation to be honest and forthright with this committee and with the American public, but you refuse to answer a simple matter of fact about the 2020 election. Is that right?
12: No, that's not right.
11: Then answer the question. Who won the 2020 election?
12: I have answered.
11: Answer it. What is your answer?
12: I've given you my answer.
11: What is